0: I don't mean this at all in relation to the current minister or anything he said yesterday, but not, for example, whereby in response to a major tragedy or a major incident, the politicians come out and pledge, we'll do whatever we can to address this one way or the other, etc., that sort of thing. It's a thing that requires constant vigilance from the politicians. And that of itself transposes to the agency, whether it be, for example, the HSE or the Gardaí or whomever, that this is priority. And that agency then knows that the government has their back, particularly in relation to specific allocation of resources and training and issues like that in the area.
1: Because if Justin Kelly is going to train, you know, large numbers of his force to deal with this, he's going to know and be safe in the knowledge that he can allocate some of his budget or increased budget to that function.
0: Precisely, and it has to be on an ongoing basis. Because let's face it, whatever state agency and however healthy the national coffers, there's a small element, particularly in areas like law enforcement and health, of firefighting to some extent. There's always something arising, there's always some issue. And if, unless, particularly when there's a major thing, as I said, like organised crime, unless the government is constantly, I wouldn't say on the back, but constantly reminding the agency, the Gardaí or whomever, right, how are we doing in this area? How are we doing? Then the agency not only knows that they got to do it, but that the government has their back and they're going to continue getting the resources that are required for that.
1: Mick, thanks very much for joining us. Mick Clifford there from the Irish Examiner.
2: Is féidir le drugaí áine sa dul a bhaim ar trevelaí éagsúla? 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
1: Staff working in Oberstown Children Detention Campus are protesting outside the Department of Children today. FORSA members are in dispute over resourcing and safe staffing at the campus. Joining me now to tell me more is FORSA Assistant General Secretary Deirdre O'Connell. Deirdre, good morning to you.
5: Good morning, Claire. Thanks for talking to me.
1: You might explain to our listeners what this is all about.
5: So, Oberstown Detention Campus is going to be 10 years old at the end of this month. And from the time of its inception, there has been resourcing issues. However, early this year, the minister announced that there is going to be an increase in the bed capacity. Now, let me be very clear. Our members out in Oberstown are not objecting to the fact that there needs to be an increase for the bed capacity for the children coming in. However, what they are very clearly saying is we cannot separate the safety of the children and the safety of the staff. They are one and the same. And in order to keep the campus safe, we need to look at our staffing model, and the staffing model needs to increase.
1: They're surely not saying, though, that they're going to increase bed capacity and not increase staffing levels.
5: Claire, that's a very good question. What they are very clearly saying to us is that they are going to increase the bed capacity and that there is a review. And this is, and there is some form of a review happening somewhere that FORSA is not involved in, as the key stakeholders for all grades of staff across the campus in Oberstown. Because this is not just about the frontline staff who are working with the children. We also have to be cognizant of the support staff in administration and in catering and in household and in every other grade across campus. We need to have a modern staffing plan for a very unique and bespoke facility in Ireland.
1: So what are conditions like at Oberstown for staff at the moment?
5: Conditions for staff in Oberstown presently have been quite tough. Now, please don't get me wrong, the staff thoroughly enjoy their work, even though they're working in what can be described as very difficult environments. They're dealing with young people who have complex needs, and they don't have the staff presently to actually be able to deal with that. They operate under a care model approach, which means that it is social care led, which means then you have to have social care workers in place. There can be supplementary staff, all right, to assist the social care workers. However, because it's social care led, it has to be with social care workers. And the reality is they cannot attract the staff that they need for Oberstown. And there has been some staff coming in and coming out. I can't deny that. But they are not staying. So there is a recruitment and retention issue. And that needs to be looked at in a more holistic, solution-focused approach to this ongoing safe staffing issue in Oberstown.
1: And the children at Oberstown, they're either awaiting judicial process to be completed or they have been sentenced. So for everybody working Correct. There, I'd imagine it's a complex place to work. You're dealing with people who need complex care in many cases.
5: Correct. Yes, absolutely. And because they have a care-led model, led by social care workers, that, you know, that is the foremost of the care in Oberstown, but they don't have enough people on the ground to do that. But as I said just at the start of our conversation, it's not just about the social care workers or the support staff around them, be it the night supervising officers or the day supervising officers. It's the holistic approach to a growing campus and a growing need in our society, unfortunately, to have these children in a campus like Oberstown. There needs to be a root and branch approach to how we're going to staff this campus as it is. And let's be realistic, Claire, it's only going to evolve as well over the years. Mm. Because so, before Oberstown, just before Oberstown is the way it is now presently, it used to only take up to 16-year-olds. But a number of years ago, that changed. So what's to say that that mightn't change in the future? Again.
1: So this protest is happening today outside of the Department of Children between 11, Correct. So just in half an hour's time until 2 o'clock. In the meantime, there's an ongoing work to rule, is there?
5: There is. There's actually a picket on the gates of Oberstown campus today as well. We initially in June started off on a non-cooperation with overtime because that's how the campus was surviving. There was excessive amounts of overtime being completed at all grades across the campus. So that was phase one of our action while we were trying to talk to Oberstown and also involve the parent department, because to be fair to Oberstown, and Forsa have been very clear about this from the get-go, it is not for Oberstown to fix this on their own. They cannot make a decision. It has to be, the decision has to come from the parent department. We have invited the parent department into negotiations.
1: That's the Department of Children,
5: The Department of Children, sorry, apologies, Claire. They have been involved supporting Oberstown at the WRC in July, but have they actually sat across from us and let us have a robust conversation about what needs to happen to solve this issue once and for all?
1: All right, Deirdre O'Connell.
5: They haven't done that.
1: Thanks for joining us this morning ahead of that protest outside the Department of Children. Deirdre O'Connell is Forsa Assistant General Secretary. Now, the question I'm going to ask you is this. Should you be fined if you show up late for a gig? Because a promoter in the UK seems to be doing just yet that. The company's called Labyrinth Events. It's charging latecomers to its events a fee of £30 sterling or more even if you turn up late. Host of No Encore podcast, Dave Hanratty, is here to explain a bit more or to give us his take on it. So I was talking to Anton about this morning. I think he sort of agreed with it. He likes being on time, you know, prepared to hand over his hard-earned cash if he does happen to be late, but he says he never would be. So some people might like this, Dave, not you though, I understand.
6: Not that I want to cast any aspersions on Anton. I'm a fan of the man's work, but is that a contrarian opinion for the sake of it? Because this is utterly ridiculous and this is bizarre. I've never encountered this. I'm working in music journalism now about 15 years and this is a first for me. So, and it can't be allowed to come in. This cannot be allowed to become a thing.
1: I think, you know, if you're talking about the theatre and everything is quiet and you're sitting in your seat quite happy and somebody comes in late and they're pushing through and everybody has to stand up or move their knees and the actors are trying to get through their thing on the stage, maybe then there's call for it. But at a gig, Not yeah, sure.
6: No, I would agree with you on that one, and opera perhaps as well. I mean, these things are very, very structured. They're unique events, and you are told so clearly by the ushers in advance, get there on time, no phones. Like, this is meant to be one of the last bastions of etiquette, even though people will, in fact, whip out a laptop during, I think, Andrew Scott, his performance of Hamlet, and he had to stop the show. So it is infiltrating everywhere. But gigs, yeah, like, gigs are much more loose, I think. Like, you go to a show, I might miss the support act, for example. One of my friends, he tries to go and see every support act he can. He genuinely puts the support in support in the support act. I myself might just tip up in time for the
1: main event.
6: You're
1: there for the main event.
6: Yeah, like, I hate saying that, but sometimes I'm just like, hey, whatever. But yeah, like this thing, which I just at first had to double check the date. It was this April 1st. Like, are we actually doing this? But the promoter that you mentioned there, Labyrinth Events in the UK, they are sticking to their guns here. And they're saying that this is, in fact, well-established and standard practice in the UK nightlife market.
1: Is it?
6: I don't think it is. Now, granted, I'm here in Ireland and I've only been to a few events in the UK, but I just can't see this. Surely there'd be much more widespread outcry and outrage about this. But
1: if the promoter is kind enough to say to you, the main act will be on stage at 8:30, we want you there between 8:15 and 8:30. And if you're going to be late, we're going to charge you extra. Now, they're being fair to you because they're not asking you to turn up at 6. They're asking you to turn up when you want to turn up, Dave, which is when the main act is coming on.
6: Yep.
1: Do you think that maybe they have a right to penalise you if you're late in those circumstances?
6: I wouldn't say right, because then we're getting into dangerous territory now, in fairness. I got to be careful on that one. It's understandable. Case-by-case basis. If I'm going to see the David Byrne show, American Utopia, which I saw in the Three Arena, and that was a fully seated event, and that was almost like a play, I would like to think that, yes, if I was late for that one, I should be penalised in some respect, perhaps some public shaming, maybe. Like, I don't know why my bank account has to be hit harder. Well, like, we're already hit with surcharges on concert tickets. Concert tickets are as expensive as they've ever been. And don't get me wrong, we're talking now in a time of kind of post-pandemic recovery. At one point, we feared that gigs might never come back and the industry might collapse. It hasn't, and that's great, and it's doing exceptionally well, but a lot of people can get gouged, including the general punter. And I just kind of feel like, who are we to turn around and say to someone, even like, we're a year on now from those Oasis gigs that everyone loved, if someone's going in halfway through because they spent a bit more time in the pub beforehand, am I really going to charge them an extra 20 quid? Mm-hmm. No, like, they paid someone 20 for the ticket to begin with.
1: I don't think, like, at the likes of an Oasis gig, you're disturbing anybody really by arriving late, are you?
6: You shouldn't be. I mean, especially in like a gig of that size. You know, I do wonder, like, I will say, and again, I don't advocate for extra money here. Maybe just there's someone at the door is going, sorry, man, can't come in. There are certain artists like who do, like Rufus Wainwright, for example, once did a show on the Bored Gosh, and the first half of the show was structured in such a way that he didn't even want the audience to applaud him, which, you look, that's pretentious, but that's Rufus Wainwright for you. The second half of the show was much more like, here's my hits, that's fine. And I'd like to think that if you interrupted that show midway through, you'd feel a bit red-faced. You should be there on time. And look, you should be there on time, and you probably should be there for the support acts as well, because they're getting up there and they're doing a job and they need your support. I am a bit of a hypocrite here, admittedly. But no, we can't. I mean, like my fear now is that other promoters and other big tranche of the music industry will turn around and go, aha, that's another way we can get more money out of people. It's already costing so much money to go to gigs. Like, this is ridiculous.
1: The concert goer who has spoken out about being charged extra to get into Moby when they were late said that as he was going in, the guy on the door said, that's an extra, whatever it was, I think it was £30. Mm. And the concert goer kind of laughed, went, ha, and then proceeded to try and walk through and was hastily pulled back and was not allowed to get through until he handed over his money. Like, this was taken very seriously.
6: I mean, part of me did wonder, was this someone going into business for themselves? Because like I say, like, this to me is unprecedented. Like, I've never encountered this before. And it would appear, though, that Labyrinth Events, who is currently celebrating an incredible summer, like they apparently had all these sellout shows. Moby was the last one on. There was even a Kooks show. And quite frankly, I think if you're going to a Kooks show in 2026, you probably should be fined for your lack of taste in music. But that's a whole other conversation. But when it comes to this, it is a bit kind of like we live in a society now where it's very much, can I speak to the manager? And this was a situation where the guy did not want to speak to the manager because the manager reiterated, this is actually our policy, but it's buried in the terms and conditions. They will tell you, we've told you well in advance, but it's like paragraph 17.
1: Reads those things?
6: Nobody does, no.
1: I have listeners asking, if the main act turns up late, should the audience be compensated? The reality is the main act is often late on stage, so what then? Do we get our money back? See, they don't tell you when the main act is coming out on stage. That's how they get past that one.
6: Some do, some don't. I mean, like, sometimes the promoter will put it up either on their social media, maybe the band will put it up on their social media. For years, I've known people who work, obviously, in the promotional side of things, and the one question that they hate the most in this world is, can you give me the stage times? And, of course, I've, you know, tested my levels of friendship with some people by saying, could you just please give me the stage time? I want to get one more pint. But yes, we do kind of have a world now where it is a bit more transparent, but at the same time, it is kind of like, doors open 7 p.m. There's two acts. Let's do the maths here. Curfew's 9:30. They're probably on at 9. Are they playing one album or two? It's a bit of a chess game, really.
1: You can work it out.
6: But also, at the same time, if you bought your ticket and you want to be there and you want to get up the front, all that kind of stuff, you probably will be there early. But, you know, it is a good question, though, and I've seen it pop up a lot, though. Like, should I be refunded if Axl Rose comes out on stage 2 hours late? Probably. But
1: you're not going to be, though.
6: But who can prove, like, whose fault is that? Is it the promoter? Is it Axl Rose? Is it, I don't know.
1: Dave, someone else says, I'd be much happier if people were fined or kicked out of theatres and cinemas, etc., for scoffing food, chewing, rustling sweet papers, sniffing loudly, eat before the show, and use bloody tissues, says this listener. It makes their blood boil.
6: Talking, I think, is the real problem in the cinema, for sure. And, like, people on their phones.
1: On their phones.
6: It's a nightmare. And it happens at gigs. I mean, like I've been to gigs before, and I've seen all kinds of crazy things. I may have said it even on this show before, but I was at a gig in Whelan's a while ago. And during the support act, I was there for the support act. Yay.
1: Well done.
6: Thank you. earning my stripes there. And this guy was talking so loud that he was louder than the band. And a lady turned to him very politely and said, would you mind not talking, please? I'm trying to watch the band. And he said to this woman, if you want to hear the band, go and listen to them on Spotify.
1: What?
6: Oh, yeah. Because something has happened in people's brains. The social contract has been so broken now that, like, I love seeing gigs do well. I love seeing the cinema do well. But I'm always terrified of being in a room full of people because you have that tension where the lights go down and everyone's supposed to just sit still and do an old school romantic thing. But people just can't shut up.
1: Yeah, I brought my children to the cinema recently and somebody was adjacent to me. So across the aisle in the same row along. On their phone the whole time, on the end. Mm. And I was like a moth. I just couldn't stop looking at the light.
6: Did they have the brightness up full, probably?
1: Yeah, oh, full, yeah.
6: Insane.
1: Full whack, like scrolling around. Obviously not interested in the film. It was a kids' movie and they brought their children out. That's all fine. But it just, I wished I could just ignore it.
6: You can't, though.
1: But I couldn't.
6: It's your peripheral vision. And again, like the cinema in particular is meant to be this old school escape. Gigs are meant to be communal spaces. And look, depending on the gig, like I say, again, you used the example of Oasis. That's a loud, raucous gig. It's unlikely that your presence is going to disrupt anybody too much. But if you're going to a quiet show in Vicar Street where you can hear a pin drop, like Lancome, for example, an amazing band who I saw live there, and you could hear a pin drop, the crowd was respectful. But if somebody was just yabbering away on their phone or like playing something out, like I've been in the cinema where someone has played like their phone, like Instagram or TikTok, just like blaring it. And I'm just like, what has happened?
1: They're the people who should be charged extra, 100%. Not the people who are late, Dave.
6: I will 100% go along with that one. I know I said it'd be very draconian and dystopian if we bring that in for gigs, but when it comes to the cinema etiquette and the gig etiquette in general, like a friend of mine once went to Massive Attack and the person in front of her was eating a salad. Like, there's a certain, like, you have to surrender certain social mores when you go to social events, but people just can't do it.
1: Do you want to meet for dinner before? No, don't worry. I'm going to bring my salad with me to Massive Attack.
6: Yeah, when the kicking of Angel happens, that's when I'm going to break at the, you know, like utensils, I guess.
1: Oh my gosh, this listener totally agrees with you on talking during the gigs. It's so irritating when you're trying to enjoy the show. You can't stop yourself from hearing it. It ruins the gig for you. Someone else is so fed up of how bad gigs have become. People are a mess, showing up late, talking the whole way through, banging into you when you're trying to watch. We've completely lost how to behave. Fine them for being late and fine them for being a nightmare.
6: I mean, listen, we need like some kind of gig czar to come in now and police all this, but I think it just depends on the show. And there's always ways around these things. You can always find a better spot in the arena. Whisper when you want to talk. Like, just kind of take it in the moment. But I've seen people behave amazingly at gigs as well and dive out of people's way when someone's coming through with 4 points, all that kind of stuff. But yes, unfortunately, it does attract messers as well.
1: Yeah, don't be bringing your Caesar salad to the gig.
6: Crazy.
1: That's where we've got to. Dave Hanratty, thank you very much for being with us.
4: 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The best bits from the last 24 hours.
1: 300 people die every year due to choking incidents. This is according to figures from St. John's Ambulance Service in the UK. It would be less if more people knew how and when to intervene. I'm joined now by Dr. Eleanor Galvin of familydoctors.ie. Eleanor, you're very welcome.
7: Morning, Claire.
1: So St. John's Ambulance are saying that people are fearful of intervening when they see a choking incident. And I think most of us listening can understand that.
7: Oh, absolutely. And it's panic and everyone's wondering, are they really choking or are they not choking or is somebody else going to jump in or they haven't seen it done? And I think that's probably where the education part of it comes in, that it is a thing that maybe people who work with children are taught, medics are taught, and maybe everybody should know.
1: Mm-hmm.
7: Because you can be out and you often hear stories of somebody out in a restaurant and then you hear this kind of strange story about, oh, and somebody saved somebody and then they broke their rib. Ah, well, at least they're alive. So there is a rationale for just doing
1: that?
7: Something.
1: Because I mean, I suppose the most important thing is to get the obstruction out.
7: Yeah.
1: So if the rib is broken, is that not...
7: Well, it's life-saving, isn't it?
1: Yeah.
7: Do you know? So I just think that it's to act and you can think about it later.
1: Yeah.
7: So, and if you know what you're meant to do, you could probably act a lot faster. And it is a case of if somebody is genuinely choking, they can't talk, generally. And they have the universal sign of choking as hands around their neck going, ha! You know, like they're choking themselves with their hands. And then you know somebody's choking and then you really need to act. And the first part of it is giving them back blows. So you kind of lean them forward. They probably could well be sitting in a restaurant, lean them forward a little bit and just wallop them between their shoulder blades with the heel of your hand on their back.
1: So that's up quite high then on the back, isn't it?
7: So it's behind the esophagus is where you're hitting them.
1: Mm-hmm.
7: And
1: I'm doing it to myself now to see where I would do it.
7: I'd hit you much harder.
1: I'm sure you would. Do you know what? When you have young children, and we're sort of past this stage, but you just live in fear. That's why you're chopping up the grapes and all the rest of it.
7: And the popcorn and watching them when they eat. Actually, funnily, it's small toys they choke on more than food, kids.
1: Okay, so it's the like little tiny knick-knacky things,
7: little bits of Lego and that. But the first thing you do if somebody's choking in a restaurant, if they cannot speak and they have their hands around their own throat, you lean them forward and you wallop them 5 times. And if during those 5 times of walloping, it doesn't look like it's going anywhere and nothing has shot across the room, big wallop to get somebody to shoot a piece of steak across the room, well, then you have somebody calling an ambulance because then you're onto the abdominal truss, which is kind of standing them up and from behind holding them with your two hands together and heaving them up under their diaphragm.
1: You see, now I'm beginning to understand why St. John's Ambulance are saying people are fearful because often this may happen to an older person.
7: Violent. Yeah.
1: As well, and you're walloping them on the back, somebody who might be in their 80s or 90s. Yeah. There's a fear there that you're going to harm them.
7: Most people who are choking are less than 3 or over 75. They make up most of the people who are choking. People who have problems swallowing, also people with neurological disorders sometimes can have problems swallowing. So you know what? It's like a bit like CPR when you say, oh, I didn't know whether to start CPR. Well, they're dead. Start CPR. Mm-hmm. Same with their choking. They're about to be dead. Type to start.
1: So get
7: doing
1: in there.
7: Something. Get
1: so
7: your back blows. Do your abdominal thrusts.
1: We've done the wallops there now across the back. We've done 5 of them. They haven't worked. We've called the ambulance.
7: Yeah.
1: But in the meantime, take me through what we're doing around the front.
7: And then you're standing them up and you're putting your arms around the middle of them with your hands clasped and you're violently pulling back towards their diaphragm.
1: Okay. Just under the ribs?
7: Just under the ribs. 5 times
1: mm-hmm.
7: in quick succession. Nothing's coming out.
1: Are you holding them towards you then tightly?
7: You're just pulling them back in towards you. I'm sure you've seen it done on telly and things like that. They used to call it the Heimlich maneuver, but Henry Heimlich got cancelled for bad behaviour.
1: Right.
7: So they're called the abdominal thrusts now. And that's what you're doing.
1: So you're going in and up.
7: In and up. 5 times as hard as you can. And if that hasn't worked, you're back to the back blows again, 5 more back blows. So you're going 5 and 5, 5 and 5. And then if you can keep an eye, are they still breathing? Are they still conscious? If they're not conscious, you put them on the ground and you start CPR. When you open their mouth, when you're starting CPR, you do your chest compressions first. You open your mouth. Do not put your hand into their mouth. Try and pull the thing out unless you can visibly see it. So there's no point doing blind sweeps in a choking person's mouth when you can't see anything.
1: Mm-hmm.
7: But if you see it clearly and you can pluck it out, pull it out. But otherwise, you just keep doing CPR and hopefully the ambulance will be there soon.
1: Somebody is on to us about this thing called LifeVac, which is an anti-choking device. And I know that people have said when we were chatting about this that they have seen this on social media. I haven't come across it myself, but this listener has bought it. They say, I'd never be without it. I bring it with me everywhere. Now, they haven't, I take it from this that they haven't had cause to use it, but they did get a choking incident last year or 2 years
7: terrifying.
1: Ago. So now they have the LifeVac. What do those things work? What are they? Suction devices?
7: They don't have the kind of backing of a device kind of regulation are, say, St. John's Ambulance or any of those.
1: Uh-huh.
7: None of those have come out and said, this is a device to have. There's a little bit of assembly in them. That's kind of a bit of time lost. Of course, have it. But you're going to do your normal things first, your back blows and your abdominal thrusts. Because as of yet, there is no evidence that this is better. The suction thing, I've seen it myself on social media and I've wondered about it. But it's a thing you have to assemble nobody has come out yet and said to us to have it in our emergency bags. So yes, from that, I say we will continue what we do. And if this turns out to be the bee's knees, I'm sure everyone will get one.
1: Connor wants to know what you do if you're choking and you're on your own.
7: If you're choking on your own, you throw yourself over the side of a table and you try to give yourself your own abdominal thrust. So that is the most that you can do.
1: So the principles are the same. Yeah, but you have to try and manage it yourself. Yeah. So you're not going to be able to.
7: Well, and also, you encourage yourself to cough. So coughing while throwing yourself over the edge of a table or the corner of a table into your like solar plexus, that is what you try and do if you're choking by yourself.
1: That's why it's so valuable to have somebody who's trained, because in all of these scenarios I can see panic playing a big role.
7: And I can see if you were by yourself it would be absolutely terrifying, but I don't think you could probably give yourself a back blow well enough unless you ran backwards towards a wall and then ran forwards towards the corner of a table. But it can be quite a violent looking thing to try and get somebody not choking, but hey, they'll be okay in the end as long as you get it out.
1: I've had a restaurant owner who's saying there was a family sitting having dinner. I could see that one of the men at the table was choking, but he wasn't making any noise at all. I went straight over to him. I performed the maneuver we were talking about. What did you call it? Abdominal compression?
7: It's an abdominal thrust.
1: Thrust. I lifted him completely out of the chair. His family got such a shock because they didn't realise he was choking. I had to explain to them what had happened. Thankfully, he was okay. He was incredibly grateful afterwards and thanked me so much. But it really brought home to this listener how important it is to recognise the signs of choking, especially when someone isn't making any noise.
7: But quite often their hands will be at their throat. But say it's a busy restaurant and nobody's looking at the older man sitting at the table and his hands around his throat, thinking, God, has he gone a bit odd or something? But that man obviously knew what he was doing and did it and literally lifted him out of the chair and used such force that he succeeded in saving that man's life. So there's no point doing it too gently.
1: It says to me that we all really need to. How many times have we all promised ourselves to get first aid training? But this would be part of it, wouldn't it? Basic first aid training.
7: I don't think maybe a good idea that workplaces and things like that get people in to train these things for a few hours. I'm sure it wouldn't be beyond. And in schools, they quite often do it in transition year. And it's a way of maybe having the spreading the word of how to do this, so that in most restaurants there might be a few people who might have seen the man choking, or somebody who saw him wasn't just looking at him while the other man ran over. And
1: It's one thing for you to explain to us about the wallop on the back.
7: Yeah, but it's another thing to see it.
1: To see it and to do it and to feel that the pressure that you have to do it.
7: Absolutely. I had a child was brought into my office choking one time by his barefoot mother, and was still one of the most terrifying things that happened.
1: Tell me about that.
7: Walloped the hell out of that poor child on his back, had him over my knees, slapping his back. I had his little stomach over my knee. I was pushing on his sternum, everything. Shook him by the ankles, probably wasn't the greatest thing, but we unlodged it enough that he was breathing, and then the ambulance came.
1: Oh,
7: but like, I will never forget it. Gorgeous child. Just chicken. Yeah.
1: So she had the presence of mind to run to you.
7: With no sock, barefoot. Yeah. Barefoot. And had chopped up the chicken. But do you know what I mean? These things can happen in an instant with a very hungry child or something like that. So it's no harm to. But I would say it is more toys than food that children choke on. And from that point of view, you should be wary that it should be any toy that can fit down the middle of a toilet roll holder. You know, the middle piece of cardboard there? It shouldn't be around a child less than three. As a general rule.
1: Yeah, and there's so much stuff out there now. Yeah, you know, those unwrapping toys, those things that have little bits and bobs in them, and they
7: Lego,
1: all want them.
7: Batteries, all those sort of things that you might have hanging around your house.
1: Mm-hmm. Well, batteries is a whole other thing.
7: Oh, a whole
1: those
7: other thing, yes.
1: Flat batteries are
7: But you know, any of those sort of things shouldn't be around. And when they, kids are curious and they explore things with their mouths, you know. So it is to be careful, to be aware, and it's certainly not to hold back if you think something is happening. And even if it turned out they weren't choking, you gave them a wallop. Is that the end of the world?
1: Well, I don't know. They might have a word with you afterwards, Eleanor.
7: That's all right.
1: You're saying we can deal with that afterwards.
7: We can deal with that afterwards.
1: Eleanor, thank you so much for coming in. That's Dr. Eleanor Galvin.
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1: If you've ever imagined hanging out with your favourite band on tour, or perhaps working in your dream job while forging relationships with your music idols, then our next guest has lived that dream. Tim Pope has made music videos for the likes of The Cure, Queen, Wham and Hall and Oates. And he's written all about it in his new book, I Shoot Rock Stars. Tim Pope, you are welcome to the programme. It's great to have you with us. I have to confess, Tim, I missed out on precious sleep because I could not put your book down. I felt like I was having a conversation with a friend, someone who was really honest and forthcoming about their experiences. Did you set to write it that way?
8: Well, I wanted to be revelatory, but I didn't want to be too revelatory, you know. But I did want it to be honest. There's no point writing a book where, you know, I'm kind of sheeshing it. I wanted it to be very honest, particularly sort of towards the end. There's a very harsh bit where I go to Hollywood, and I did read it. Yeah, and I had a pretty horrendous experience with Mr. Harvey Weinstein, who we all have heard of, right? And of course, I wasn't me too'd. I know many of the women who suffered because of Harvey Weinstein, but I think I was at a spiritual level, and it certainly took me many years to get over it. So,
1: Tim, I hadn't intended to start there, but you know, you've brought it up now, and you say that you weren't one of his victims. Well, I would contend that you were, in a way. I mean, he was so abusive to you.
8: I know, but what I don't want to do is put down the women who went through these absolutely shocking experiences, as I say, many of whom I know. And so, you know, yes, I agree. I agree. Mm. Yeah. I think I suffered afterwards with the, PTSD in a way. I think I really suffered from that. I was a different person when I came back from Hollywood.
1: Well, let's talk about that in more detail when we get there. But I wanted to sort of go back to the origin story, if you like, because how did you become the go-to guy for music videos at a time when music videos were the holy grail?
8: Well, you've got to look at that. There was a point in London where videos were sort of starting, which was towards the start of the 80s, if you like. And there was like a very clubby sort of atmosphere. There were about five or six directors. And I thought, you know, I didn't stand a chance to get in. Essentially what I did, and I say this often to young filmmakers, is I lied. I told loads of lies. I got myself into the room. What I'm really saying is you will do whatever you can to get into the room. So I lied about I'd made this video and that video. And the first video I made was for a band called Soft Cell. So they just had a major hit with Tainted Love, which was totally unexpected. And they needed a follow-up to that song. And so I did a video for a song called Bedsitter, as I say, and I sort of got myself into the room, and I think that's a lot of what you've got to do. You know, with anything to do with film, you need to be able to, you've got to be able to, I'm sure it was the same when you started out your career. I'm not suggesting one second you lied, but you know, you do anything. You have this passion you want, and that's what you need.
1: And at that time, did the people who were paying the bills understand the value of the music video?
8: I think that was kind of to happen more a few years later when MTV opened in the States. So MTV, I think, opened in the States in about 81 or 80. I can't even remember. It's in my book, so I should know. But when that opened, I think it was seen as the great gateway into America. And of course, by then I was working with bands like The Cure, with whom I still work to this day, nearly 50 years later, which is quite shocking. And they, you know, it was a way of breaking bands in America. Suddenly, you know, you had access, you know, for relatively small money to all this huge amount of advertising. And it broke, you know, so The Cure, for example, I think the videos probably broke them, along with the fact they had an amazing sound that filled stadiums at the point. So, you know, at that point.
1: You did mad stuff with these guys. Like, you dressed Freddie Mercury as a prawn. You got Paul Weller to wear lipstick. You put a camera in Robert Smith's mouth. Where was all that coming from? Who was that person?
8: None of that is strictly true. Freddie wanted to dress himself as a Mediterranean.
1: Ah, it's his fault.
8: He came up with this mad costume. I remember that I describe the bit in the book, I don't know if you read that bit, where he revealed the costume to me in Munich, and I was like, oh my God, what is that? And I'm afraid the rest of the band, they're still harping on about it years later. So it became known as the Mediterranean prawn outfit. With The Cure, I think there is a sort of slightly weird relationship. And in fact, in the foreword, Robert Smith very kindly agreed to write the foreword to my book. And he creates a long list of the ways that I tortured him, including tracking a camera into his mouth. But I've always, you know, everything's digital these days. Everything's AI. But I was always really about doing stuff in front of camera for real, because I think that transmits to people. So when we shot, for example, a video with The Cure for Close to Me in a Wardrobe, which is probably my most well-known video, it was really claustrophobic and sweaty and horrible in there, and it had to be. So I was always after trying to capture a sort of reality in front of camera. Mm-hmm.
1: And the artists that you were working with, were they in the main willing to go along with all of those ideas?
8: Well, you tell me, you've seen the videos, right?
1: You got them there in the end, but did you have a battle on your hands?
8: No one took much, but I must just be very charming, Claire, is all I can say, because I managed to get the two all that I wanted.
1: What can you say? All of those stars that I worked with, and I know this is because somebody asked me, who is your favourite person to interview? I can never answer it. Or who do you want to interview? Never answer it either. Can I ask you, though, did you have a favourite? Is Robert Smith your, like, really good mate that you ended up with at the end of it all, or were there others that you had special relationships with?
8: Well, Robert, I'm especially close to, and I'm very chuffed that he, and what's wonderful about The Cure, of course, they've had a major comeback, you know, at this point in their career. I'm going over to see them in Paris very, very shortly, and I'm very excited. I mean, Robert, you know, said at the end, he's very proud to call me a friend, so I'm very chuffed about that. I mean, there were people for different reasons, Claire. I mean, you know, I would say Neil Young was an amazing person I loved working with, because he was always so extreme in what he would be willing to do in front of camera and was just up for a laugh, you know. And I think maybe at another level, I mean, I was always a huge fan of Iggy Pop, and I finally got to work with him and I loved him. He was like, there was a famous gig. I saw him there's a theatre in London called The Rainbow, and I saw Iggy, or Jim as I call him, with Bowie playing keyboards. And of course, Bowie was another person. He was the person I really set out. And I think a lot of my book is really about being a fan. And as you said fabulously in your intro, how I got to work with a lot of these people that I was a super fan of. So what I've always tried to do with my work is to bring a sense of being a fan, but also being a director at the same time, if you like, seeing it through a fan's eyes, mm-hmm. if that makes sense. So, Bowie, I would say, was probably the person I set out to work with. And I worked with David for 11 years and came up with a nickname for him. You know, there were these famous characters, Ziggy Stardust and the Thin White Duke and all these characters, and I always called him the Governor, because we seemed to pull out each other's London side, I think.
1: Mm-hmm. And was the reality close to the dream of working with him?
8: I've got to say, I've only worked with, I won't use a word beginning with W and ending in R with a K in the middle, but I think I have only worked with one person who I would class that, and I ain't going to say who it is, but I would say most of the people I work with, including David, were just brilliant to work with. You know, I've always worked on the basis of not being like a very expensive babysitter. Because, you know, I'm not there. I'm there to work with people. And another thing I do in my book is I describe myself as a bespoke tailor, mm-hmm. that I'm kind of making suits to fit people. So if you bring them on board with what you're doing and you do it for them, then they tend to work with you, you know?
1: So by the end of the 80s, you're jetting around the world on Concorde, living what sounds to me like a fairly frenetic but fabulous life, because you're living your dream, you're doing exactly what you want to do. And then you get a call from Martin Scorsese, or a letter, because he was impressed by your short film, Phone, which won various awards. Was that the sort of introduction that brought you to Hollywood?
8: I think I was always a storyteller. I was always the person at school making these little films and wanted to tell stories. But so I think for years I went away. I was also a big music fan. So when I started doing music videos, I lived that dream for a while. But I think lurking within me was this need to make something longer, you know, to tell a longer story. And so, yes, ultimately at the start of the 90s, I think I made a short film with Linda Blair from The Exorcist in it. I was in Los Angeles, as you are, and I made this call about a telephone. I made a film about a telephone call. And yeah, Martin Scorsese, who was, you know, I'd grown up on Martin Scorsese, Taxi Driver, Raging Bull, all these amazing films. And he said he liked the acting in my film. So in a way, that did lead me to making a film in Hollywood, mm-hmm. Yes.
1: Which was the sequel to The Crow, which, as you mentioned right. earlier on, was a really unhappy experience. It sounded to me, reading it pretty much from start to finish, it was grim.
8: The experience of making The Crow.
9: Yeah.
8: It was, but you know, God, it makes a damn good chapter in my book. but you know, thank God for it. But you know, I think what it is a case of being careful what you wish for sometimes. I used to go to the Universal, people probably listening to this, some of them may have been to the Universal Studios tour, right? And you come down this big, you know, escalator, and there's the studio complex, which is still working with all its sun-baked roofs, you know, and it's the big dream factory, you know, it's the big place in, you know, in Hollywood where they create dreams. So I used to come down that staircase. I used to go and visit. So you go on this bus ride through the old movie sets, like, you know, where Dirty Harry was filmed and where, you know, the Frankenstein movies in the 1930s were created. So it is, and Jaws, all these amazing locations. So, you know, I used to go there and I thought, well, I wonder if I'd ever get a chance to make a film there. And ultimately I did. And ultimately, as you say, it wasn't a great experience. Mm-hmm. And it did take me a long time to sort of pick myself up after it, I would say.
9: Yeah. But, and you described that very well. But as you say, it is a great chapter. I mean, that's the story about the screening, Tim. My God. God, with Weinstein firing popcorn at the back of your head, screaming at you, and then there's a big...
8: And we won't say, as this is a radio show and decent people are listening, we won't restate some of the language of what he called me. Though I think possibly my worst moment in... And, you know, I think, Claire, part of the reason for me to want to write this book was I needed a catharsis. I needed to get this story out there. And you know, I think the worst three words that anyone has ever said to me was after a screening, which, you know, was very tricky. The film wasn't working and it was at Universal Studios. I'd got what I'd wished for. You know, I'd played with the biggest train set in the world, you know, in Hollywood. And the worst three words anyone ever said to me was when Harvey Weinstein was trying to get me to edit the film how he wanted. And which he was also known as Harvey Scissorhands. He's quite famous for being known as that. And I remember him glowering across the table and he was just like, cut the, insert a few swear words, picture how we want, because we own you. So to be owned by him, and I realised at the moment, he did own me. Mm-hmm. And that was not a comfortable experience, I've got to say.
9: Yeah, and you mentioned you felt you'd PTSD. It took you a long time to heal and recover from that. And one of the ways that you managed that, or eventually you came to the point where you made a music video with Neil Young, which sounded to me like a bit of a mad experience, but fun. And did it bring some of the joy back into your work?
8: It did. I think I never sort of planned to go back to America. And before I knew it, I was suddenly back in America, in Los Angeles, working with Neil Young, who's someone I get on with. You know, I still see Neil. I get on great with him. He's such a wonder. He's 80 now, and he's got as much fire in him as he always used to have. But it was so lovely to work with him, and I suddenly remembered, actually, I was quite good at this kind of stuff. And yeah, it was kind of like a reboot in a way. And then just after that, I worked with Bowie again, and that was my last piece of work with him, where he asked me to film his 50th birthday party at Madison Square Garden and to put the show together with him, which was truly amazing, including working with another great teenage hero of mine, which was Lou Reed. So I was in the room. I'm speaking to you from a very small room now, but I was in the room when he got back together. He'd had a very famous fallout with Lou Reed. And I was in the room when they were working together for the first time in 25 years, which was
9: incredible.
8: There were those pinch me moments, even when I was deep into my career, you know?
9: And Tim, I remember in my childhood and in my teenage years, we inhaled music videos. Like they were food, they were nourishment when we were growing up. It's not that way anymore. Do you think it's over? They're gone?
8: Claire, first, let me just say thank you for making me feel so old. in your childhood,
9: I've made myself feel old as well. Like we're all in this together.
8: To be honest, that does date you a bit. But I don't really have a view of music videos. I had my great moment, and there was this golden period where the checkbooks were flung open. We were encouraged to be as balmy as we wanted to. I took that bit and just went for it completely, created as much trouble as I could. I don't really have a view. I mean, I'm onto other things now, you know. I'm about to make a documentary with the Cure to celebrate their 50th year, which will be wonderful. I'm very excited. I'm trying to make a movie at the moment called Just Casting It with very big actors. I can't say who they are, of course. But, I, you know, and I want to get back on and make a film like I wanted to make. So I've got so, and I just shot a fantastic whiskey advert with the actor Willem Dafoe. That was a wonderful experience. So, you know, what is great? I mean, you began this by saying how busy I was. I'm now busier. You know, it's my book launch in London today, and I'm now busier than I used to be back then. I'm a 70-year-old geezer.
9: It's great to hear it. And Tim, it is a rollicking. It's a great read. And you do bring us into the room, into so
8: Did
9: many.
8: Did you really read all of it?
9: Yeah. No, I really enjoyed it. I loved it from start to finish. I felt it was like a really intimate portrayal of a life, and really honest as well, which I think people
8: appreciate. That honesty was key to me. Well, thank you for saying that. I really appreciate that.
9: Tim, thank you so much. Tim Pope. The book is called I Shoot Rock Stars, The Wild Adventures of a Music Video Director.
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9: Now, Kevin Lamour has left his role as FIFA's chief operating officer overnight. Left or was pushed or left by agreement? Let's find out now. You might remember Kevin criticised the FIFA president Gianni Infantino's scrapped investor plan. That was the move to sell stakes in competitions to private investors. Off the balls, Cameron Hill joins me now to explain where we're at. So, Cameron, firstly, will we try and answer that question? Like, did Kevin leave his job as chief operating officer, or did Gianni say thanks very much and go? Good luck.
10: Well, we're not going to get any clarification from the FIFA point of view, Claire. I mean, their statement from a spokesperson said that FIFA can confirm that the working relationship between FIFA and Kevin Lamour as FIFA's chief operating officer has ended on the 17th of August, 2026.
9: No love lost.
10: No, not really. Don't let the door hit you on the way out was very much the timbre of that statement. FIFA thanks Kevin for his 2 years of service and wishes him the best of luck for the future. Now, you might be familiar with that name because, as you mentioned, he was one of the most senior figures to criticise this sell-off stakes plan in the World Cup. He released a statement at the end of July calling it the project of one man, Gianni Infantino, adding that staff had been deceived and not only must this project not go ahead, but the time has now come for football political leaders to ask themselves the right questions and make the right decisions. If that means I lose my job, then so be it, he added. I will understand and respect that decision. At least I'll sleep well tonight. So Kevin Lamour unearthing the secret to 8 hours of sleep every night, just leave your job at FIFA.
9: Yeah, and you know, at that time when he released that statement, I think the momentum was firmly behind people like him and other people who had come out and the national organisations who were opposed to Gianni Infantino. Has the tide turned somewhat in the last couple of days even?
10: It feels like it has, and that's exactly how FIFA President Gianni Infantino wanted it. I think he probably said, I'm going to play the waiting game and let the so-called unanimous support and move against me to splinter off. And you can see it by the way member associations, like the country's national associations, are defying their confederation. So a couple of weeks ago, Mexico announced that they were going to back Gianni Infantino's re-election bid in 2027, despite the fact that CONCACAF had come out against him. They were the overarching confederation of Mexico. You can see Jordan have decided to withdraw their support, and Asia have been there as well. New Zealand have withdrawn their support, despite the fact that the Oceania football governing body are going to back Infantino. So already you can see it starting to splinter. I think even the fact that when the sell-off plans for the World Cup were introduced or first put forward, the Czech footballing body came out and said, this is a great idea. We're all in favour of football benefiting and finding new ways to unlock commercial potential. And that's exactly how he wants it. He's waiting until March when there's a re-election campaign at FIFA Congress. And if there's no candidate that anyone can row in behind to maybe oust him, all the better for Gianni Infantino.
9: It takes some neck to do that, doesn't it?
10: I think so. And I think it's the type of power that you only get when you're empowered to be the head of football. Like, it's such a cartoonishly evil role, even just described, that you're just going to be in charge of this entire cultural institution. Like, if you decided someone was the head of music, and that's just their remit from now on. Like, it's so big.
9: All the music in the world.
10: How could you not be somewhat morally dubious or corrupted by the vast amounts of power that you're suddenly given?
9: So talk to us about where his support lies and where the greatest opposition is to Gianni Infantino continuing in the role. Because we have had a stream of football associations coming out saying that they're, including the FAI, withdrawing their letter of support. But you're saying that it's a very mixed picture.
10: Yeah, so Scotland were the latest member association to withdraw their support yesterday. And Ian Maxwell, the chief executive of Scottish FA, had some pretty strong words, in fact, about Infantino, and said that when you're an administrator in football, you shouldn't be anywhere near the camera, anywhere near as often and as has been the case with him. It's really frustrating that the most successful and best attended World Cup ever has been overshadowed by this. Every Scotland fan who was over there will tell you it was the best time of their lives, and that's now been overshadowed by what's happened next. So for people keeping score at home, that's all four of the hosts of Euro 2028, Ireland, Wales, England and Scotland, who've withdrawn their support. But the fact that UEFA have to not only find a way to get rid of Infantino, they have to put forward their own candidate. And the best person so far, or the most likely contender to challenge him, has been Victor Montigliani, who is the CONCACAF president currently. The problem is that the rest of the world seem to not really like UEFA at all, because they're seen as, you know, the European elites, the old guard of football, trying

0: would probably need to find a candidate who's one willing to win over the Infantino, maybe on the fencers who aren't sure of this guy, but also want to reform FIFA and change the role because it's too much power and it feels like it's too long a tenure for one person to hold, that there have been proposals that it should be switched between the confederations every year. But who do you elect that was willingly going to give up the power that they suddenly have been given by 211 member associations? It's almost impossible.
1: There's nobody there who can unite the movement against Infantino, so he's likely going to carry on once the election comes up in March.
0: It feels like no one has actually come forward as an actual declared candidate to challenge him, and I think he's going to keep quiet, which is going to be very difficult for him, but he'll keep quiet till March and probably wait this out. And come March, we'll forget all about the World Cup sell-off plan. Everyone will be happy. We'll have had a few different tournaments. It really depends on what the confederations do and whether they boycott. I think it's the under 20 Women's World Cup is the next big thing. And Ireland have a World Cup qualifier against Kazakhstan coming up in the next few months. Will the FAI boycott that? It's very messy, but Infantino's best solution, which he'll probably choose, is to probably do nothing at this point.
1: If he gets through and if he's successful in March, he will have such power that he may just resurrect his investment plan.
0: Absolutely. And it's his mentality is, I've gotten away with everything so far. Why not? In fact, why not continue in perpetuity and rewrite the constitution? Because clearly I'm really popular. You know, it seems he's completely unbridled and every attempt to challenge him falls by the way of infighting and other just messiness, and that's exactly how he likes it.
1: He's very close to Donald Trump, and his behaviour now is mirroring Donald Trump.
0: Yeah.
1: You know, those who believe that Donald would like to run again will see that this guy has similar designs.
0: Oh, you can storm the Capitol and still get re-elected was the lesson we learned in 2024. And I think Infantino, even the World Cup sell-off plan, has bangs of like the Trump way of doing business. So he's learning all the time from his new best friend.
1: He did not storm the Capitol. They'd be on to us. They'll be on to us, Cameron.
0: No, that's true. That's true.
1: We'll leave it there. Thank you so much. That is the story of Gianni Infantino and what happens next and the news that his chief operating officer at FIFA is gone, it would seem, pushed out the door. There will be another installment and we will bring it to you here on News Talk. Now, though, we move to the news that at least three influencers have been bitten by sharks in the past year. So is the online promotion of ocean diving and the pursuit of photo opportunities with the creatures leading people to get too close? Well, joining me now is Dr. Jenny Bortoluzzi from the Irish Basking Shark Group. Good morning, Jenny.
2: Good morning. Thanks for having me.
1: I'm delighted to speak to you. So we have more and more people trying to capture these shots of themselves swimming with sharks. Is that what has led to this situation?
2: Yeah, well, look, the more people are finding out about these amazing animals, which is a great thing, the more they want to see them. And that has led to a lot of occasions where people have taken photos with sharks. Just like with any wild animal, I think there's a great interest in nature, and that has led to these situations, particularly with the influence of people online sharing these amazing photos of themselves with them.
1: And they are amazing photographs, and there are those who will argue it raises awareness of them, but what you're seeing is people touching the sharks unnecessarily. Now that is just either stupid or reckless.
2: Absolutely. You wouldn't do it with any other wild animal, really. You know, even in Ireland, you wouldn't walk up to a deer in the wild and try and touch it. You observe it from a distance.
1: Although
2: you
1: do some
2: that
1: people
2: with any
1: do that
2: wild
1: too.
2: Animals. That is true. But again, that is poor behavior. Just any animal in the wild that you see, you should be observing from a distance and giving it the space that it needs to exist without us having a negative impact on them. And with certain animals like sharks or, you know, like lions or more predatory animals, that can getting too close to them and getting in their space can result in aggressive behavior because they're defending themselves, they're feeling threatened and they can lash out. And that has happened in recent years with influencers or with other people trying to take photos with them. It's this kind of phenomenon known as death by selfie. It happens with people falling off cliffs, but it also happens with wild animals, and that can result with injury or death, as I say, yes.
1: And Jenny, it's very relevant to us here in Ireland because the basking sharks that we have off our coastal waters, they're quite big, they're very impressive.

0: massive, aren't they?
1: Absolutely. Now, Basking sharks don't have teeth. And so people might think, oh, they're these amazing animals. They're kind of behaving like whales. We can get close to them. And the problem is that they are so big. They are the size of a small, you know, of a school bus in some cases. They are so big. That means they're also extremely powerful. And so a tail swishing might not seem like much. It might look like it's going slowly, but it has a huge amount of power in that tail. And it can result in someone getting seriously injured, particularly if the shark gets spooked and tries to swim away fast. That tail is coming at you with the strength, you know, I don't know the precise number, but likely the strength of getting hit by a car, potentially. And so it's really important, the Irish Basking Shark Group, we have a voluntary code of conduct that we recommend people following. And that really comes down to keeping your distance, not chasing after the animal, giving it the space it needs, and just looking with your eyes and not with your hands.
0: Mm-hmm. There is a content creator and a woman who runs this organization called Dive with Ocean. Her name is Ocean Ramsey. She's 38, former model. She does this all of the time. She's been speaking to the BBC and she was asked about her footage of touching sharks and holding their dorsal fins. She says, "My intent with all of my content has never been to gain views. It's to gain protection for sharks. I've contributed to research articles, data collection. All of my work stems down to education." Do you accept that?
1: Look, I'm not trying to demonize any one person, but the simple fact is that touching an animal and hanging on to its fin is not proper behavior. It's not respecting the animal. And the intention behind it might be conservation, but we have to realize that we wouldn't walk up to a lion in Africa and try and go and hug it or touch its mane. We give it the distance that it needs. And it's the same thing with sharks. We should not be clinging onto them. We should not be trying to touch them. And I appreciate that the intention behind it might be to promote conservation, but I don't believe there is enough information for people in those photos and videos to give them actually what really is the threat that these animals face and what we need to do for conservation. There is no conservation action behind it. So it's hard to believe that it isn't for the views. Perhaps the intention behind it is that it's for conservation, but that's not the impact that we're really seeing.
0: And the more you see of these videos, the more you might be convinced that the sharks aren't really that dangerous, which is a very dangerous thing to believe.
1: Yeah, sharks, you know, there are over 700 species of sharks, and they're not all the dangerous animals that we might perceive, but really none of them are dangerous as long as we are keeping our distance from them. That doesn't mean they are harmless. Dangerous and harmless are two different things, and the fact is that they are wild animals. They do have teeth. They will lash out if feeling threatened, and so they may not be dangerous if respected, but they are not harmless if not respected.
0: And if the right people, if experienced divers with experienced guides are doing these types of trips where they're going out and wanting to see the sharks, perhaps take some footage of them in a safe way, are you opposed to that?
1: No, absolutely not. And I've done it myself, and I encourage people who maybe are a little bit afraid but fascinated by sharks to go diving with them. But the key is to find reputable companies to go with, do your research, make sure that they've got, you know, the proper information about safety and respect of wildlife. And it comes down to really, doing that research and ensuring that the people you are going with are experienced, know what they're doing, and that the reason they're doing it, you know, the intention behind doing it is not for the views, is not for popularity, but rather is for the animal itself and to be able to see its beauty. But I do encourage people, if they get the chance, to see sharks, but again, without touching them.
0: I'm sure you have seen the videos of people touching these creatures. How do you feel when you see it?
1: My big fear is, I've worked for so many years to try and improve the image of sharks. You know, we've since Jaws came out, we've seen the vision, that the image that we have of sharks as a society can be very negative. It has resulted in much culling of shark in certain places, hunting, killing, and generally a lack of awareness and care for these animals. So when I see those videos, I'm scared that it's going to contribute to that image. And so I want to see images of sharks in their natural habitat being respected. I want to see them doing their natural behaviors. I don't want to see people harassing them, just like I wouldn't want to see anyone harassing any other animal on land or at sea.
0: Keep your distance from the basking sharks. Dr. Jenny Bortoluzzi there from the Irish Basking Shark Group.
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0: Listening to Lunchtime Live with Andrea Gilligan. It's 1800 453 106. That's the number if you want to join us between now and to this Tuesday, or you can voice note us. 087 1400 106 is the number. DIY expert Alan Grant is with me here on Lunchtime Live because, Alan, you shared your frustration online and social media after you stumbled upon discarded bags of dog poo. Where did this happen?
6: In Crewe Woods, up the Dublin Mountains, a fabulous walk. If anybody's never done it, I highly recommend it. Now, unfortunately, over the last 6-7 years, you see poo bags here, there and everywhere. But this weekend, I mean, there was a dozen here, half a dozen there, a dozen everywhere. And they were all different colours. There were so many, I'd say, if they glowed in the dark, it would be like Christmas up there at night time.
0: The bags, like the bags were glowing in the dark, I think it.
6: Like, you know, like people have done the hard bit. They've gone out and bought the poo bag.
0: Yeah.
6: They have a little bit of good intention. They've done the really hard bit of picking up the poo.
0: Yeah.
6: They tie a knot and then swing it into the hedge growth or tie it on a tree. Like, it's unbelievably bad.
0: So some of the pictures that you shared, Alan, of this, I mean, I'm looking at them here on my phone and social media today, and I've shared them so listeners could see them as well on my own Instagram account at Andrea Gilligan 1. But in some cases, you can actually see the sign alerting people, you know, to keep the area clean. There's an image of, you know, a person down picking up after their dog, and it says, please clean up after your dog. And then right beside that sign from Quiltshire in the Dublin Mountains, there's a dozen, half a dozen bags of dog excrement just lying beside it.
6: Lying beside it. And Quiltshire they're doing fantastic work, and the last thing they need to be doing is kind of managing poo bags. Like, there's a personal responsibility there. Now, the sign they have is only an A4 sign, but I think it's become such a problem now that there needs to be like a big road traffic kind of sign put up. Very simple. It's not good enough to just put it in a bag. You need to bring it home. And I know people are going to ring in and say, oh, there's no poo bags or no poo bins to put it in. But it's personal responsibility. You have most of the dogs up there, you know, all the owners are very nice. But being very nice and buying the bag and picking up the poo doesn't allow you then just fling it wherever you want. You know, you got to bring it home. Simple as that.
0: So what's the story? Is there no bins up there?
6: There is, I don't think there is a poo, there definitely isn't a poo bin. And now there was bags of rubbish at the very entrance as you come in. I was talking to the very nice guy that it does the kind of coffee shack there. And he was saying the pity about it is somebody leaves a black bag, and then, you know, there's another 6 or 12 then left. And, you know, if you have a bin there, people start putting refuse into it. So I think it's not a case of you need to put a poo bin up there. People just need to bring it home.
7: Mm-hmm. Just take it home with you. Yeah, and funny, yeah. I was talking to Claire about this earlier, Claire Byrne. She was making the point that, you know, often when you're out for the walk and if you're carrying the bag and there's a smell off it and a stink off it, and if there isn't a bin, you know, I suppose it is, you know, maybe uncomfortable for dog owners to have to walk around carrying this.
6: Look, see, the new ones now, most of them now, if you go into any of the pet stores, they all come scented and stuff like that. They smell like talcum powder. I don't think it's an excuse anymore, the early ones. And I think it's an education thing, because I think when people buy these bags, it says compostable. It doesn't mean you can put the poo in it and just fling it wherever you want, because the thing takes up to like 6 or 8 months to compost. You know, the idea of the bag is you can bring it home and put it in your own compostable bin, you know. Like, it has to be drilled home. And I hate to think people are just thick. I hope they're not. And they just need to change their attitudes that if you have a dog, your dog poos in public, you need to bring it home.
7: Yeah, it's not enough to just pick up after your dog. You physically have to take the poo away with you.
6: You do. Like, I was at the bottle bank there, and I don't know if you've seen, there was an extra clip that I put on online, was I was at a bottle bank, and there was a solar paneled kind of PA system, and I said, you know, this is a bottle bank, you're not allowed to put any other rubbish in the area. And I think that's what's needed now up through the entrance of these Curragh Woods, is just to blast it out there. You know, it's not good enough to pick up the poo or put it in a compostable poo bag. Yeah. You need to bring it home.
7: Is it only in the Curragh Woods you've noticed this, Alan?
6: And it's everywhere, unfortunately. You go to British Bay, you go any public walkway. I think people, and this idea, you know, I kind of said it to a woman one time. I said, you know, you can't just tie that to the railing. She goes, oh, I don't like to carry it. I'll get it on the way back. They're lying to themselves. They're not going to get it on the way back.
7: I'm sure they don't go back. Maybe they do pick it up. But stay with me, Alan, for a moment, because as you can probably imagine, there's other listeners getting in touch. We want to know how prevalent is this problem in your locality. 087 1400 106 is the WhatsApp number. Valerie Rowe, of course, from Valerie Rowe PR is with us here on the line today. You have a couple of dogs, Valerie. Have you ever encountered this issue?
8: Look, I can't say I've never encountered it, but I live in Naas, and generally speaking, it's pretty good. Now, I'm only accounting, obviously, for the routes that I take with my dogs.
7: Yeah.
8: But, like, I'd walk them in Punchestown Racecourse. You might see a couple of bags. I walk them in Naas Racecourse and around the town as well. We've got a duck pond we go around. And generally speaking, to be honest, I don't see too many bags thrown to one side. Where I walk. So, obviously, I haven't had the experience of going up the mountains and seeing loads of them all over the place.
7: I mean, the images Alan has sent us are, I mean, we can see it, and as I said, I've shared it in social media, where you can see the bags are just thrown there by the sign. But obviously, the people in Naas are pretty good then at cleaning up after their dogs.
8: As I say, I can only say for the routes that I walk around, and I would leave my house and I'd walk through like a couple of estates and I'd go into the city centre, and there's plenty of bins in the city centre, and the duck pond I go around. The only time you'd find a hassle is if there's a circus or some kind of what you call a carnival or what came into town, and then all the bins are full, and then you'd see them trucked around the ground because there's nowhere to put them, which I know isn't an excuse, but that's when you'd see more of them. But generally speaking, I think Naas is pretty good.
7: Yeah. So, but the big thing I've taken from what you've said, Valerie, it sounds like there's plenty of bins though, and that seems to be an issue for a lot of listeners.
8: And even I just drove up the main road up to my house, and I hadn't noticed it before because I knew I was coming on. And there's a bin actually at the side of the road there as well, which I hadn't noticed before. Yeah, I think Naas has done a pretty good job, to be honest.
7: Josephine's on the line. 087 1400 106 is the WhatsApp number. What's your experience, Josephine?
9: I like to go walking. I live in Bentley Park in Bray, and I walk up the Bog Hall Road and around by the Southern Cross. And it's like Christmas trees, you know, they're hanging.
7: Yeah.
9: The bags of poop are hanging all over the trees. They're on the footpath just thrown. And I don't know what kind of a mentality these people have by hanging them in trees. They're not going to disappear. They might as well let the dogs poop in there, you know. So it causes a lot of problems. They're every single where I walk. That's all I see are poop bags everywhere.
7: Hanging off trees and discarded. And what do you think that is? Like, Alan, you made the point earlier that in some of these bags it says that they're compostable material is used. Is that what you think's happening? People think it's okay to just leave it?
6: I think they think it's compostable to suit the possibility of just flinging them into the hedge growth, you know, because the only reason they're compostable is so they can go into a compostable bin, not to be thrown into a ditch, or even, like, as you can see, most of them are on the footpath up there in Crewe Wood. Mm. Like, it's particularly bad. I mean, I was talking to the guy in the coffee shop. He said a couple of locals came up and they gathered them all up and put them in a line across the trail every 10 metres in a passive-aggressive way to kind of warn people with dogs, you got it, you know, this isn't acceptable.
7: Yeah, so you see this, so from Crewe Woods to Bray, Josephine, that's where it's an issue for you.
9: Oh, yeah.
7: And it's going on all the time.
9: All the time, and I just can't understand. Why not carry a heavier bag and put a poop bag into it if they're thinking it's going to smell? Or is it just laziness?
7: And there's bins there, is there? Like, are they overflowing, or what kind
9: no,
7: of bins are
9: there? No, there's actually no bins there's in no this bins area. Anymore. No, there's none, no. Maybe if they had a bin.
7: And is it a sort of an isolated trail that you're talking about, or is this in the town?
9: No, it's actually not. It's a main road, the Southern Cross is.
7: Yeah.
9: A main road. And, like, there's a lot of trees, and it's a lovely walk, like. But when you see all this, I mean, it makes me so angry.
7: And are you a dog owner yourself, Josephine?
9: I'm not actually, but if I was, I would have a ticker bag with me and I'd put the poop bag into the ticker bag so it wouldn't smell.
7: Sounds like a good
9: idea. And bring it home. Yeah. I just can't understand it.
7: Listener, here's got in touch to tell me that mywaste.ie says that dog poo waste needs to go in the general waste and you don't put it into the compost bin. Another listener says you cannot put dog poo in your brown bin. Has to go into the black bin again, says this listener. Broadcaster and dog owner Fionnuala Moran is joining us here on the line as well. Fionnuala, you've noticed that despite the number of bins in your own area, people, they're still not cleaning up after them.
10: Yeah, and I love that Crewe walk as well there that we're chatting about, but it is like a dystopian art installation sometimes to see them all just slung off the trees and stuff. Absolutely mad behaviour. But you just kind of hope that people could get into the habit of bringing them home in a boot. I know that's what we do on that occasion. If you're going to go somewhere really remote, I don't think there is an onus on councils or whoever is looking after those different spaces, especially when we're gone way up the mountains, have bins absolutely everywhere for this really spread out then for them to be collecting them all up. But you just bring it home and then you just take it out of the boot and, as you say, put it in your general waste bin. It's the home composting. It can't safely reach the temperatures you'd want to guarantee. It's just kind of bacteria and different kind of things in the dog poo. So you just want that always in your general waste bin, whether the bins are compostable or not. And that's where you want to be putting them. But yeah, and even just for the wildlife out in those walks, if we are bringing our dogs out in lovely remote hikes, there's lots of stuff in dog poo that we shouldn't be exposing our wildlife to. So whether you're bagging it up or just leaving it there, that's another problem we have in my area of Dublin, that people aren't even bothering to go with the bags. They're just leaving the poo right out in the path or on the lovely garbage beside us. And hopefully no one is sliding around in that trying to pick up the ball or anything else like that. But yeah, I think the return to sender is a vibe. If you see someone in the act fling the poo at the owners, you leave it there.
7: Oh,
10: a little
7: God.
10: Bit of vigilante justice does no harm.
7: Yeah, it's
10: not above a bit of public shaming on this front.
7: Alan shared the on his social media, you know, the post, I suppose, that's there from I think it's from Quilcher, or perhaps it's from the Crewe Wood area, where they're talking about pick it up, bag it and bin it. Bagged poo left behind is still pollution. I mean, like, surely at this stage, Fionnuala, people are aware of the message around this. If your dog,
10: And we're trying to get them more dog-friendly place. So any of these irresponsible dog owners are really letting the rest of us down, because you can see totally why people will want to exclude dogs from places entirely if this is what it's wreaking the havoc on the ecosystems that they're in. Like, the Leave No Trace campaign has gotten great traction over the last few years, but it just seems to be missing people totally. You can't go off and enjoy the nature, but then leave it wrecked for the next people who come along. You shouldn't be leaving any mess, be it your picnic bits, barbecue bits, dog poo bags, anything like that, up in these areas of nature. Mm. Like, they're there for the wildlife. We get to enjoy them as well, but we can't be wrecking them for the next people who come along.
7: Yeah, listener here currently tuned in the UK, Fionnuala tells me that they're there at the moment and there's poo bins everywhere in all of the walks and along all of the walkways and in the housing estates. I think we just have to move with the times because more people are now dog owners. Is that just part of the problem though as well? You know, that maybe we just don't have enough dog poo bins along the walkways.
10: Yeah, I'm actually staying at the other end of Bray and to the listener there, and along the promenade in Bray, that has so many dedicated poo bins dog poo bins for all of that, which is great to see. And as a result, the promenade is much, much cleaner. That's obviously a much higher traffic area. There'll be huge amounts of people doing dog walking there. Southern Cross is gorgeous as well, but a little bit quieter in terms of walking, more residential area. But yeah, that does help. But is it the full solution? I think wherever you bring your dog out for a walk, you're responsible for not leaving that stuff behind you. And it's just a pity now. I think we've kind of seen since the pandemic, especially with the dog crisis that we have in Ireland, all our pounds overflowing, our rescues overflowing, that there is just a really irresponsible ownership mentality in Ireland around pet ownership. A lot of the time we kind of tend to see a lot of our beloved animals as accessories rather than these things that we really need to take care of. And that seems to extend clearly to this problem that we now have swinging from the trees and all our lovely walks.
7: Galway listener tells me Salt Hill is destroyed with dog poo. The dog owners seem so entitled that they think the bins and the bags should be provided by the taxpayer. Take responsibility for your mutt, says this listener. Patrick's on the line. Patrick, what have you encountered? Is this an issue in your area?
11: It is an issue, and like as I said, you'd have a lot of people that won't actually use the bag, and then you'll have some people that'll put into a bag and leave the bag on the footpath. But we had poo bins, and they seemed to have disappeared. So I don't know what people are abusing it and putting in general waste into the bins, but they seem to have disappeared. But it is a problem, and people that have pets, they should take responsibility for it and they should dispose of it properly. But as I said, it's an effort, big time, for even people to use bags, because people seem to think they have a right to leave their pet do it and somebody else clean it up. And it's an awful attitude to see. And I feel sorry for wheelchair users and people even with buggies, with kids and everything, and it appeared on wheels and they're bringing it into their homes and everything. It's a filthy habit. And as I said, we need to, more enforcement with this, with local authorities and fines. And this is, get the message across to people that if you have a pet, this is what you need to do.
7: Yeah, well, I should say there is one listener who's got in touch to tell us, would you just get over it? Just walk around the dog poo. Everybody is too precious now, Fionnuala, is this listener.
10: What's going off on? Yeah, that point about the wheelchair use and the buggies and everything is so valid as well. Like, absolutely atrocious. Because some of us just get it stuck in our shoe, and that's bad enough as is. Like, if you have to be putting your hand on a wheel that is going through these places as well, that is just not on for people. And that enforcement point is fascinating as well, because I think we've all been in spaces where we see those signs and the big financial fine, which should be a great deterrent. But I have never in all my dog walking years seen that being enforced anywhere. And I'm sure those services are really, really stretched as well, but it could be something to ramp up for a little while, maybe just to get a handle on it.
7: Yeah, this texter tells me that they live in an end of terrace house, and people throw their dog poo bags over the wall into our garden. We've gone out so many times to find other people's dog poo bags lying in our garden. It's absolutely terrible, says this texter. I don't blame you for being annoyed and aggrieved about that. Jason is on the line. Jason, you've been listening to the conversation today about people who actually go to the bother. As Alan says, they've done the hard work, they've gone out, they've picked up their pet's poo, they've managed to put it into a bag, and then they just discard the bag and don't bring it home.
12: Yeah, hi, Andrea. Dog poo. I have four little dogs up until recently, and I have three, one died. But I think 99% of where all those poos have gone to in the 16-odd years I've owned the dogs. It's never easier to buy bags. It's never easier to buy these little clip-on carriers. It's never been easier to get rid of your poo where necessary with the bins, etc. I would say there should be bins. You know, they need to embrace it more and they need to upscale it. But also dog ownership. I know in some parts of the world, for example, in Scandinavia, when you buy a dog, you have to do a mandatory training. And that you're licensed. The dog is licensed to you. It's chipped. Et cetera. Now, I think we're just very lazy in this country. We think, oh, a dog, you know, it's there to be just a little toy and dispose of when not necessary. There's something that you have for potentially up to 20 years. They poo maybe twice a day, depending on how you feed them. That could be solid, that could be squishy, that could be all types of things. They're smelly, it's quite vile stuff to get stuck on a shoe. Children are obviously playing in fields, etc. They come back home and they're covered in poop. It's just not on. So I think the government needs to do this. It needs to step it up. It needs to say, okay, if you want to own a dog, you need to be registered to that dog. You need to have a chip to that dog. And you also need to do mandatory training. Until that happens, I think people are just...
7: Yeah, but you can train all the people you want, and you know, like the people that are doing this, will any amount of training change their habit or their behaviour?
12: Possibly not, but those people are always going to exist in society. But what you are going to do is you're going to provide... The government and the people of Ireland could honestly say, listen, we've done everything to try and tackle this issue. And then if it's an issue that just continues on, well, then it needs to start at an early age in school. If you get them in school early, train them about, you know, a sense of ownership of the countryside, a sense of ownership. The problem in this country is we tend to, you know, ban people from doing things.
7: Yeah.
12: And there's an underlying resentment, I think, from a lot of people when they're out. They just say, well, someone else will clean it up. Whereas if you take ownership of something, if you're allowed to go camping in the wilderness, if you're allowed to go camping on the beach, if you're allowed to travel over the land, etc., you take ownership from it from a very early age.
7: Well,
12: and until we've gotten to that position, and again, I'll mention Scandinavia, where some countries in Scandinavia, there's a right to roam everywhere, and it's respected, and you see it throughout the country, the way people camp, the way people walk, the way people... look after
7: a different
12: dogs.
7: Lifestyle. Yeah, funny, this texter makes a similar point to you, Jason, you know, saying if you were to turn this conversation around and instead of talking about fines, if you had prizes for picking up your dog poo, maybe dog food vouchers, vet vouchers, some sort of money return, incentivize it, people might do it. Another listener wants to thank our caller Patrick for making the point about the buggies. I'm a new mum and there's been a handful of times that I have not realized there was poo on the wheel before coming into the house. Alan, just on a final point, when you're up in and you're out for your walk in the woods, and if you were to see these people discarding those poo bags, would you call them out?
6: I would, yeah.
7: Would you, yeah.
6: I call many owners out when they have the, I call them magic leads that they don't have on their dogs. But the only thing is, you tend to never see somebody do it because fundamentally they know it's wrong. They'll be walking along with it in their hand and then drop it when nobody's around. So, like, it's going to be a very hard thing to change.
7: Well, this listener now, this texter, for instance, says, I walk three dogs and I bag it as I go and collect it on the way back. Otherwise, I'd be carrying a handbag worth of SHI1T for the full walk. I agree that it is incomprehensible why people bag and hang the poo in the tree or throw it in the ditch. It's worse when they don't pick it up at all, which is the problem around Blarney, where I go for my walks. I think if there were more bins available or more enforcement, people might be better behaved. So this listener, actually, they're out walking dogs. They bag it, they leave it, and they pick it up on their way on their return.
6: I think a lot of people tell themselves that a phone rings or a text comes in and they don't collect the bag every time. And I'd be surprised if they collected it most of the time.
7: Yeah, this listener brings a Ziploc bag with them in their car and then they put the dog poo bag into the Ziploc bag until they get home. Apparently that keeps the smell contained. You'll be glad to know. Keep your thoughts coming into us. 087 1400 106 is the WhatsApp number. Discarded dog poo bags. If it's an issue in your area, we want to hear about it today. That is DIY expert Alan Grant. Thanks a million, Alan, for getting in touch. Valerie Rowe there, Fionnuala Moran, Patrick, Jason and Josephine. Email is lunchtimelive@newstalk.com. Still to come.
13: So, here are three things that should not be allowed in our current food environment. This is a Tato candy floss flavoured crisp. That's putting sugar with salt and fat and irresistible to the human brain. I couldn't even imagine what they taste like.
7: Yeah, Donal O'Shea there is going to be joining us in a few moments' time. He's with us this afternoon to talk about oversized food portions. And do you really know how much is the exact amount of food and the right food to have on your plate?
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7: Now, if you're looking for a new series to watch, movie to go to, or podcast to listen to, Spin's Katie Gallagher is with me in studio today with everything that you don't want to miss this week. How's things?
14: Oh, it's good, how are you?
7: Not too bad at all. You've quite a few recommendations for us, and this is your movie suggestion.
15: I bring you supplies week after week, yet you never leave here. Why is that? Most people just say thank you.
16: Don't ever come up here again.
17: We have a retinal match.
18: Send them.
19: Ah.
15: happening?
14: Don't make a sound. Don't come out until I come for you.
17: Weapon 3, kill target on sight.
15: So this is Shelter. It's on Prime Video. Just landed last week on
7: Prime.
15: Haven't
7: heard of this.
15: I hadn't heard of it either, and it was sitting number one on my Prime Video movies. So, and an hour and 47 minutes. So
7: lovely.
15: I was like, perfect. Grand. Mm-hmm. In out. Action thriller film starring Jason Statham. So it's that kind of spec of him on the run. The kind of, is he a bad guy? Is he not a bad guy? I feel like we kind of see him in this role. But he's a reclusive man. We see him at the start. He's living on his own in this remote island off the coast of Scotland. This young girl is delivering him food. We kind of heard that there in the clip. Mm. And then there's this big boat wreck that she's on with her uncle. This bad guy that we think he's bad goes out, saves her. And then because he's trying to look after her, he has to kind of go out into the wild, into real world, get her food, get her bits. And it turns out that he is actually in hiding. He was in MI6. And this is all just at the very start. So not to get into spoilers, but there, it kind of goes into why he's in hiding. And the whole thing is the cat and mouse chase of him trying to protect her.
7: Yeah.
15: I thought when I saw this, I actually thought this was right up your street. Yeah, I actually did. I thought, you know what?
7: She
15: watched this to recommend this specifically for you. And my mother, I watched it with her because she loves this kind of stuff too. But it was actually brilliant. And again, as I say, kind of short and snappy, but there's so much action.
7: Yeah.
15: And it's a great cast. Bill Nighy's in there. He's the kind of other guy that's maybe at the head of the MI6. And there's actually, the other reason I watched this too is because Bodhi Ray Brathnook, she's an Irish actress. She's 15. She plays the wee girl. She was in Hamnet. And she is one to watch. She's actually one I saw in, when I was looking at interviews and stuff about this, Jason Statham said, you know, she's going to be massive. So she's only 15. She is from Limerick. And she's kind of starting to get these big roles, but she's the star of this. It's him and her. They're on the run. He's been hunted. He was kind of in hiding, and suddenly, because he's spotted out and about, they detect him. They actually think it's a kind of a mistaken identity because his files were swapped for all these reasons that we kind of get into the movie. But yeah, I would say if you're a Statham fan, you're going to like this.
7: Yeah.
15: Because it's definitely all of his.
7: Is it intense?
15: It's not intense. I would say
7: it sounds like there's a lot going on.
15: There's a lot going on, but it's paced.
7: Right.
15: And it's kind of, I would say, more of an easy watch than kind of the gruesome, gory.
7: It's a quiet Friday night kind of a viewing, is it?
15: Yeah, but action. Like, there's plenty of action.
7: Yeah.
15: Like, I think it's his type of action if you're into that. If that's up your alley, I would think this is absolutely for you. And as I say, a real easy watch because it's no big long trek. Like, it's an hour and 45 minutes.
7: Love it.
15: And it, you know, gets everything in. And as I say, I think she's one to watch. So I think even just for watching her alone, supporting the Irish and seeing her up there with him as the main star, and as I say, just off the back of Hamnet, worth watching. Just
7: so, this is Shelter on Prime Video at the moment. That's your movie recommendation for the week. And if an hour and 40 minutes isn't enough for of your time, perhaps Katie's series suggestion might be up your street.
19: Who are you? Who are you? And what are you doing in my grandfather's cottage?
20: Connor, I'll freak out. There's a girl here who looks just like mine.
19: She said that it's her grandfather's cottage too, who apparently owned the entire island.
21: Wait, we own an island?
19: Connor, focus. I would love for you to explain why you broke into my cottage and stole a photo of my dead mother. This is my mother too.
20: Get in the boat.
19: Why?
15: Sterling Point. This is also on Prime. Also on Prime. Prime is kind of, actually, I'm actually really loving Prime at the minute for all the bits that they're having. But this is the new kind of coming of age drama that's out. I feel like we're in the era of these coming back from the creators of Gossip Girl. So it's kind of more, I suppose, going old school. But this is, we hear there, Annie, she's a young girl turning 18, and she gets this message that her grandfather she's never met has died. She's a twin brother, Connor. They're adopted. Their adopted mother died years ago, and it's her dad that sends them this letter that he's dead and that they've been left in Ireland. And she kind of just goes off on her own. She doesn't get into the business school she wants to get. She heads off to this island, and lo and behold, there's all these secrets that unravel. There's a secret sister, there's a secret, a whole premise of why her mother left that she never knew about. And I have to say, I think all the rage this year was about Off Campus. I don't know if you watched
7: that. Yeah, I didn't actually, but I
15: loved
7: know what
15: that,
7: it's about.
15: But I would think that this is, I would say I preferred this slightly because it's a little bit more real. It's how people really talk. It's not that kind of clean, perfect, squeaky clean American teen in college.
7: Yeah.
15: This is probably a little bit more of the...
7: Who's this aimed at, or who's it suited for? Everyone?
15: Like everyone. I suppose if you're into that, like, I would say it's aimed for anyone that's kind of into the likes of New Girl, Off Campus, Friends, the Summer I Turned Pretty. If you were into that, which a lot of people were, and were like very much waiting for the next thing to fill that gap, I would think that's this. It's escapist TV.
7: Yeah.
1: And again, as I said, it's set on this Canadian island. So it's kind of that as especially now we're in the wind and rain. Sometimes I like to watch something that feels like we're off on an island. We're still in the summer, the depths of summer.
7: Where you can tune out.
1: But it's easy watch, 8 episodes, but there is stuff to it. Like there's a bit more depth, there's a bit more meat into it. And as I say, if you were kind of looking for something to fill the gap of those other series that we all, well, there was a big kind of, I suppose, social media even trend that we were loving this. Now, what I will say as well, the director of this, that Megan Park, she did Gossip Girl, One Tree Hill, she says, These shows are back trending. Like, I'm back watching One Tree Hill. I'm back watching all of, rewatching as I do Gilmore Girls every winter. I feel like I go back into all these. They say they're kind of remaking these shows because that's what we're all craving. We kind of want that familiarity and we want the little bit more depth to them. As I say, people actually talking in real language and references that we'd actually use.
7: So that's Sterling Point.
1: Sterling Point, also on Prime.
7: Also and it's, on Prime and 8 episodes.
1: By 45 minutes each.
7: Now, this is your podcast or your audiobook recommendation. I actually started it myself last night.
21: Sitting with my brother's spirit in every room of Dad's house, I've come to grips with the fact that I've spent much of my life coping with some kind of loss. From massive traumas to small hiccups. My mom got me into acting when I was 8 months old, and I have not stopped since. From a very young age, I lost the chance to have a normal childhood, friends, relationships.
1: Yeah, so this is Hayden Panettiere's audiobook. It's sure her real book's out too. This is Me, A Reckoning. It actually only came out at the end of May. So only about 8 weeks ago. And obviously now we've learned of her passing at age 36 just over the weekend, which is very sad. And this book is, it's almost like when we look at it now, like her goodbye, because she absolutely went into everything that she has gone through from early fame. They're 8 months old. I didn't even know she was that young.
7: No, that I only started this last night, actually. And I only kind of, you know, started following her from, would you believe I was actually late to watching Nashville, and a few of us here in the team were watching the series, the drama series. I think it was in the RT, but so was the RT player, actually. And we were glued to it. Might have been towards the end of last year, and she was just brilliant in it, Juliette Barnes. Like, she was absolutely fantastic, such a great character in it. But it's only after I'd finished watching that series that I learned that, you know, she talked in different interviews and podcasts that she'd participated in, that she felt that, like, some of that storyline actually mirrored her own
1: life and everything that was going on.
7: Very, very hard. Like,
1: storylines kind of mirror in real life for her in the background, because she does, and she's gone through a lot, and she's been very open. Even she did Jay Shetty's podcast just about 3 months ago as well. But again, she kind of went into how her postpartum depression, and when she opened up at her mental health, and kind of how she was almost punished for that in Hollywood, and with brand deals and stuff like that, and addiction and domestic abuse. And she kind of called it life quick. So during this audiobook, I'm only halfway through as well, because again, I kind of started at the weekend when I heard the news, and I would have been a big fan of her and Ice Princess. And of course, we just lost Michelle, at the start of the year. Heroes, a lot of people were big fans
7: of
1: her. Bring It On. You know, she was one of those things.
7: She was just a huge success story.
1: I can't even believe she was only 36, because I feel like she's been around for so long. Yeah. But 8 months old, she started, and she goes into her parents and everything that gets her there, and her brother's death recently as well, 2023. You know, she's had a lot happen.
7: She has, and incredibly, incredibly difficult. That's the audiobook of her book.
1: Brand new book. Yeah.
7: This Is Me, A Reckoning. We're actually, just when you mentioned that, we're going to be talking about postpartum depression on the show after 1 o'clock today, because of the tributes that have been, you know, made about Hayden over the past 24 hours or so. So if listeners want to share their own experience of that, you can drop us an email. It's lunchtime live at newstalk.com. Finally, if you're looking for something to go to,

0: must be the last of the gigs now for this summer, is it?
1: Yeah, well, it is. It's the Croke
0: Close
1: Park
0: enough.
1: Gigs.
0: It's close
1: kind of,
0: enough.
1: I feel like Croke Park gigs are kind of the pinnacle, maybe the closing off.
0: Yeah, they're always the end of August. Was Coldplay, Taylor Swift, Oasis was last weekend last year.
1: So this is the weekend, and I'm sorry, but that song to me is COVID. Like, why am I getting flashbacks? And it feels like the start of the TikTok era.
0: Yeah,
1: it feels even so.
0: Another texter says the same.
1: Yeah,
0: so the dance.
1: Yeah, exactly, the dance, and it just feels like that era when we were all locked and learning this. But yeah, so he's playing Dublin's Croke Park this Saturday, this Sunday. There's actually tickets left.
0: Is there?
1: Yep, tickets left on Ticketmaster, so you can go on there. It's part of his After Hours Till Dawn tour. Big kind of hype when this came out. As I say, there is still tickets, so I'm kind of surprised by that when there was. But the countdown's on. It's only a few days to go. As you say, it's kind of now we're coming up to the end of the summer gigs. We've had lots of them now going up. The end of even the festivals and stuff. We'll be talking soon about that later on. But this now is the gig of the week, I would say. And I would say I'm not going as of yet. But I feel like FOMO could get me in the next few days. When I did see
0: twisted.
1: There was tickets there, I thought, you know what? What else am I doing?
0: Yeah.
1: Unless I find something else to binge.
0: A catalogue of songs, you'll know, though.
1: A catalogue song. I think we'll just all end up doing like a flash mob accidentally because it'll just be what happens, like muscle memory.
0: The bloody COVID dance.
1: Some trauma will happen somewhere, but no, it'll be nice. And Croke Park, I feel like, you know what? There's no gig like it if you're going to end the summer.
0: Yeah, yeah. Well, look,
1: with a bang.
0: Loads of suggestions and recommendations from Shelter, Starting Point, Aidan Ballantyre's audiobook, and The Weeknd This Weekend. That, of course, is Spin's Katie Gallagher. Katie, thanks a million for joining us here on Lunchtime Live today. Still to come in the next hour.
2: 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I'll be chatting with Andrea Gilligan on Lunchtime Live this Tuesday for Ask the Expert, where I'll be answering any listeners' questions on buying or renting properties. 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
0: 087 1400 106. That is the WhatsApp number. Get your voice notes in for Ray Cook. He'll be with us at 1:40. Up next, though.
3: So here are three things that should not be allowed in our current food environment. This is a Tato candy floss flavoured crisp. That's putting sugar with salt and fat and irresistible to the human brain. I couldn't even imagine what they taste like.
0: Yeah, Professor Donal O'Shea is with us to talk about the, well, ultra-processed food that we're consuming and oversized food portions.
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0: I know some of you are probably sitting down to your lunch this Tuesday, but how often do you think about what exactly is on your plate? How fresh is it? How much of it is processed? And is there even too much food on that lunch plate to begin with? Professor Donal O'Shea, HSE Clinical Lead for Obesity, is with me here on the programme this afternoon. Donal, I was in a shop earlier this morning on my way in, and, you know, I just remarked as I looked around, standing up at the cash desk, the environment of ultra-processed food, it's probably never been as big as it is right now. It's absolutely everywhere.
5: That's absolutely correct. It's a staggering food environment with the ultra-processed offerings prominent, packaged and placed at the eye line of the intended customer. So they even have the sweets and treats for three-year-olds, you know, packaged in bright coloured packaging appealing to a young brain at the eye level of a three-year-old. And that's to drive the pestering. And just on the technicality, I stepped out of the HSE lead role for obesity in February.
0: Apologies, Donal, apologies.
5: No. So the
0: point around eating the food and food being just, I suppose, the amount of food that we're eating that is unhealthy, how best can we navigate our consumption of that?
5: Well, I think number one is awareness that the food industry are actively targeting you and your younger family members to get accustomed to ultra-processed food, to come up with flavours and textures that the human palate finds irresistible, and then to habituate you to that so that when you have something that maybe has a firmer texture, shock horror, containing maybe fibre and actual nutrients, that your palate doesn't quite like that. It's not as smooth, it's not as silky as you know, the Pringles melting in your mouth, the ice cream, etc. So be aware of it. I think you have to call out portion size. I mean, I think we should begin to think about if we could, legislating for portion size. So some of the double Big Mac meals are up to 2,000 kilocalories in one serving of an ultra-processed product that is lacking in fiber, will have lots of calories, and you will feel hungry an hour and a half later.
0: Well, the calorie counting and, you know, on menus, and that was something we've discussed time and time again, they actually displaying the, you know, the calories for each dish on menus in all sorts of restaurants and cafes. Does that help with our knowledge of trying to look at our portion size, Donal?
5: It's one small piece that the food and drinks industry have lobbied strongly against. Three ministers for health have said we will legislate for it, and it still hasn't happened. And, you know, we have evidence that if you display the calories, people will choose a slightly smaller portion, but you have to display the calories clearly. And most companies now have moved away from doing that, and you need to display the calories beside the price so that, you know, in your decision making, it's right up there at that decision making point.
0: The actual portion size, and I'm thinking some of our listeners are maybe just finished lunch or sitting down to their lunch or thinking about making it, Donal. How much should be on our plate? How much should we consume at lunchtime?
5: Well, you know, I think if you take the total daily requirement and say in and around 1,800 to 2,400 kilocalories a day, lunch is a significant portion of that. So maybe 800 kilocalories for your lunch. And you do need to try and combine protein, carbohydrate, and the fat will get in naturally. So you'll be looking, you know, a sandwich that you make sure has, you know, maybe a little bit of mayonnaise, no butter. If you're having coleslaw, do you need butter or mayonnaise? Maybe not. And then make sure, if you can, if you're having chicken, you know, the shop would like it to be a breaded, deep-fried breast. But what about just slices of chicken breast?
0: Rather than the chicken fillet or the breaded chicken, and leave that back in the deli. And at dinner time, what sort of consumption level should we be looking at, Donal?
5: Yeah, well, most people are having their dinner in the evenings. I think that's fair to say. And that's going to be, again, a little bit bigger maybe than lunch, and it's going to be closer to the 1,900 kilocalories. And again, you need half the plate to be fruit, veg, and salad. Protein portion, whether that's fish or egg or meat, and then there will be usually some rice or potato or fries. And if they're fries, you know, there are chips that are actually quite healthy that are just olive oil and potato, like sole ingredients, and if they're air fried as opposed to deep fried, then that's a healthy option
0: to take. Listener says, as somebody that works in the road, Donal, for work consistently, I really struggle to find decent food when I'm on the road. The amount of places that I've been to that don't even offer fresh fruit anymore is absolutely ridiculous.
5: Yeah, the motor stops are almost like a caricature of what we have become as a society over the last 30 years. I mean, you to go and pay for your petrol, you have to walk through literally, it's almost like an airport kind of check-in line where you're weaving through ultra-processed, brightly packaged products, and it's difficult to see the fruit, and the fruit is often sitting in a bowl looking limp and withered. Unfortunately.
0: Yeah, it's anything but fresh. Like this listener agreeing with the other texter. Also, I'm somebody on the road a lot. The garages, they're full of rubbish. It's impossible to eat anything that's actually quite healthy. This listener tells me they were out for dinner last Sunday, Donal. We got a baby bowl in a local pub for our one-year-old child. Honestly, there was enough food in it for an adult. Food waste must be a huge problem as part of all of this. And another texter asking, you know, we're just making the point that you so rarely see half portions on a menu anymore. anymore. I used to always order them. There was plenty in it. Are they something that's gone?
5: They're still available in some restaurants, but it's less common than it should be. I mean, every restaurant really should offer that option. What I will often try is, a starter portion of, if you're in a restaurant where you can have a starter portion and have two starters rather than a starter and a main.
0: Might be one way to navigate it. Listener tells me they're listening to you this afternoon, Donal, and they've just ordered a brown wrap with lettuce, mayonnaise, cold chicken, cheese and sweet corn. Will you please ask Donal if that's okay?
5: That sounds like a very healthy order, and I'm assuming with everything that's gone with that, that is chicken pieces.
0: Yeah, rather than
5: the bread and fillet. That's a very healthy lunch that will have you feeling full well into the afternoon.
0: Yeah, restaurants don't want to do the half portions anymore because they miss out on the money, says this listener. Another texter thinks that the calories on the menus only make you feel guilty. I hate when I see them. If you're only eating out once in a blue moon, then why not enjoy it? Should we change the rules around the placement of food products in some of the garages and shops that you've mentioned, Donal?
5: I think when you have an obesity kind of crisis globally, and you know the driver in significant part of it is the food environment, then you absolutely have to change that. And part of that is the discussion we're having now. People have been aware of it. People have been agitated about it.
0: Yeah.
5: But part of it is legislation for what is clearly, excess to a degree that 25, 30 years ago was unimaginable. You wouldn't have predicted that we would develop to have motorway stops where you have those wall-to-wall offerings and very little in the way of fresh offerings. Now, there are, if you go into the motorway stops, you can come out with something healthy. But goodness me, do you have to look hard and go to the far corner?
0: Yeah, it's often hard to find it.
5: It's very hard to find it. And the other stuff is shouting at you all the time because that's what the human brain kind of likes, and the reward centers in the brain that light up in response to ultra-processed foods are the same parts of the brain that light up in response to heroin.
0: So some of the texts that are coming in from listeners, people that are, tuned into you here, Donal, this afternoon with us on the show, and in that time they've been in and out to some of the garages and petrol stations and restaurants and shops around the country, and they're telling us about things that we've spotted. We might do our own little bit of market research here on the show today. For any of our listeners that are maybe popping into a shop or a forecourt or a garage, if there is a healthy stand of food that is easily advertised and easily accessible and you can see it and you have your phone with you, take a picture of it, send it to us today on the programme, 087 1400 106, because we'd be happy to give those businesses and those places a shout out if they've managed to have multiple stands and aisles that aren't full of ultra-processed food. For the moment, Donal O'Shea, thanks a million for joining us on the show. 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We're going to talk about postpartum depression. That's next.
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0: You are listening to Lunchtime Live with Andrea Gilligan. It's 1800 453 106. That's the number if you want to get us between now and 2. Or you can drop us an email, lunchtimelive@newstalk.com. You've heard tributes over the past 2 days to the US actress Hayden Panettiere, who passed away on Sunday. The star had struggled for years with substance abuse, but no cause of death has been released. The US coroner's office had said, though, that Cruz did treat a woman in cardiac arrest. And there's been lots of tributes to her over the past 48 hours about her professional success and her career. But one of the things I noticed here at home that people were talking about online and social media last night, aside from her professional ability, was the fact that she was such a brave voice who spoke out about her struggle with postpartum depression.
6: Nobody discussed it or pointed it out to me back then that that was something that I was potentially dealing with, from doctors to any women in my life. And I don't know if that's because they weren't actually like experiencing it themselves, or there was so much stigma around the topic that they were too terrified to even talk about it with other women or admit it to themselves.
0: And I know a lot of women here at home paying tribute, you know, to her for sharing that story. A story that is often left untold. Amy is with me on the programme today because, Amy, you're the mum of two young kids. I believe you were recently diagnosed with postnatal depression. Can you tell us your experience?
7: Yeah, so I have two under two, and it took me a long time to actually realise I had postpartum depression until I was at a developmental check with the public health nurse. And, you know, my mom could kind of said, like, you know, make sure you tell her what's happening to you. I was exhausted. I was struggling to sleep. And when I had mentioned it to her, she was like, it sounds a lot like you have postpartum depression. So it was kind of nice to get that confirmation. And then I went and seeked help from my GP, and she gave me some tips and tricks to be able to, because I didn't want to take medication. She gave me some really, really helpful tips to move forward with in a like safe way that I wanted to.
0: Yeah. Fair play to you, Amy, first of all, you know, for sharing your experience with us, because it's probably only by talking about it and actually highlighting it that more people will, you know, listen to you today and say,

0: while I still felt happiness, like, I had, like, severe mood swings, like, completely overstimulated. And that was the sign for me. I was like, I'm so dysregulated. Like, what is happening to my body? Why do I feel this way? And luckily, I was able to kind of reach out. Only for that developmental check was the reason I actually did reach out. And even just having the confirmation was like, okay, at least I can deal with this now that I know what it is. And that's why I like to share openly online, because if someone opens the app like TikTok and it's like, wow, someone else is feeling this way, and it's just to highlight how we can feel in motherhood and that maybe it isn't, you know, maybe it isn't just normal to feel this way. It's like, I actually have something wrong and it's okay to feel this way.
1: Did you mention, sorry, that was it a family member, did you say, had highlighted to you to talk about this during the developmental check?
0: My mom's quite good. She does over with me a lot of times to help with the girls. And she was kind of just saying, like, I noticed your mood, like, you're very overstimulated. You're quite snappy. Like, you know, I'd be giving out all the time. And I thought it was just, like, normal. And she was like, I think you should go talk to somebody. And, you know, I denied it for ages. It was probably 2 or 3 months before I actually admitted to myself, okay, I don't feel okay.
1: Even the support of having somebody else to know what to look out for, you know, and to pick up on that. So when you spoke during the developmental check to the nurse or to the midwife, when you first mentioned this, what kind of response, Amy, did you get, or where were you directed in terms of support services?
0: So she had actually referred me on back to the coom where I had given birth to the girl. So she directed me in that way. She left a referral with them, and I actually only recently received a letter back to say that they didn't take people back when the babies are over 6 months. And I actually only realized that I was struggling with this at 10 months, so they had said that I can't use the facility. So I'm still kind of waiting on counseling services from somewhere else. Now, they did point me in the direction of my local family service, but I haven't actually gotten a chance to get onto them just yet.
1: And for anyone, Amy, you know, listening to you now this afternoon, and perhaps your symptoms resonate with them, and they can, you know, see a bit of their own story in your story, what advice would you give them?
0: So it's okay to feel this way. And once you kind of admit it and you seek help, if you're nervous going to the GP, which I was, because I just thought, like, they'll give me the medication, I don't really know what to do with that. My GP was like the nicest ever. She sat with me, she made me feel comfortable, and she was like, you're doing amazing. And she created a plan that I felt safe in too. So she actually gave me a really good tip to change my perspective, to make an appointment with myself to go for a walk every evening. It was time for me. It was good for my mental health. And she was telling me to understand, like, my mental well-being and what I need to do with it. She wasn't pushing medication on me. And while it's amazing, some women do have to do it, and it is helpful to take it if you need it, but it's not going to be pushed on you either. Like, your GP hopefully will listen to you, which is nice. And just like, look after your mental health, do things that really benefit you. Like, I always found I was quite busy, feeling like I have to go to things, and I actually realized, okay, I actually need to stay home. I need to rest. I need to sleep. When my mom comes over or someone asks to mind the kids, go get into bed and have a nap, or do something that is really restful. Move your body, yoga. I actually recently just became a sound healer too.
1: Okay.
0: That, if you've never been to a sound bath, it is really, really deeply resting.
1: Just carving out a bit of time for you, Amy.
0: Carving out whatever it is you're comfortable with, but carving out that time for you that actually benefits your mental health is so important.
1: Madge Fogarty is with us, Amy, on the line. Stay with me for a moment if you can. Madge is the chairperson of Postnatal Depression Ireland. And Madge, you've had your own experience of this quite a number of years ago.
2: Yeah, quite a number of years ago, and things are still, they haven't improved very much, that's all I'll say. But in my day there was nothing there at all. You're given the medication, or that was it, and if things didn't improve, the only answer was to go into a psychiatric hospital without your baby. And that was very stressful. Can you imagine that hanging over you?

0: And
1: when you hear Amy, you know, sharing her own story with us today, and it's only a, you know, this is often maybe a story that's not told very frequently, and it's great that listeners are getting in touch to share experiences to help kind of highlight the issue. But what is the best thing, I suppose, or the best point of reference for people to, you know, to understand about this, like to look out for, and even for partners as well?
0: Yeah, you know, look, one of the main thing is anxiety, not being able to sleep, being full of distress all the time. It's, and as she was saying, snapping. It's, you know, I find that social media, even though I know the social media is in the press a lot these days, but like social media has a lot to do with what we think we're going to be as a mum, you know, putting pressure on young mums to look fantastic and be fantastic and everything to be wonderful. But it's not that simple, you know. It is hard work for the first 6 months. And, you know, your GP is the most important person because they know you best of all. And I agree there with what Annie said, you know, you shouldn't be forced. You shouldn't feel under pressure to take medication. It has to be your choice. And I know the amount of women that find it difficult. You know, mums even hate taking a Panadol, let alone an antidepressant. But if things aren't getting better, if all those little tricks that she was talking about aren't improving, then maybe the time comes to take the antidepressant because it does take the edge off. It's not a miracle cure, but it does definitely take the edge off. But it's a hard decision for a mum to take, particularly if you are full of anxiety and you're very unsure yourself. It can be quite difficult.
1: And just maybe just to clarify one thing, Madge, as I presume it's a terminology differences, but the postpartum depression and postnatal depression, it's one of the same thing, I take it.
0: One and the same thing. I always think postpartum depression is a modern day thing.
1: Yeah.
0: But, you know, people are very embarrassed by the word depression anyway, and particularly, you know, they don't really want to talk about it. And that stigma is still there. That's the sad part. There is still a stigma, and women are afraid to go for help.
1: So,
0: you know, and yeah, and we're here now over 30 years, and we're in Cork, but we do talk to anyone around the country, and it's very sad that there isn't more support around the country.
1: Yeah.
0: That's all I'd say.
1: Well, it's, you might just mention that there were people, Madge, could get in touch with you if they're listening this lunchtime and feel that they might like, you know, to reach out. Where can they get in touch with yourselves?
0: Okay. Our phone number is 021-49-22083. That's 492-2083. Mobile number 086-852-7762.
1: Okay.
0: And we have an email address as well,
1: and
0: which is support@pnv.ie.
1: Okay.
0: And we have our own website
1: where people can,
0: so,
1: can get in touch with you.
0: It's so important to realise that you're not on your own going through this, because that's the problem. A lot of women, they feel they're on their own and they think they're never going to get better. And it's a very scary place to be in. So, you know, it, just to know and to be able to talk to other mums who've been in that position is such a vital, important thing. We do a bit now in the antenatal class. I just want to push this antenatal classes here in Cork Maternity. So we do a little section on postnatal depression because, you know, lots of couples don't know that there is such a thing as postnatal depression, and it's really important to warn them and to know that there's help available.
1: That it's out there and there's services
0: for. In the old days now, I know this sounds like I'm a Methuselah, but before COVID, we used to have face-to-face support meetings, or antenatal classes. So the couples would come and they'd come for two mornings and, you know, they shared and they heard. But since COVID, we're on Zoom.
1: So that's,
0: and I just think it is absolutely appalling, because I still have friends with people that I met during my first lot of antenatal classes.
1: Yeah, so it just gives people that opportunity to kind of to meet in person, which is obviously great. Amy, can I just pick up on one thing there that Madge mentioned, you know, when she talked about often the stigma that some people feel when they share their experience. You've shared your own experience on social media. Can I ask what maybe sort of response you received when you did that?
2: So I've never had any negative type of experience. Right. I would more say, like, a lot of women will come and they'll message me and they'll say, like, I've done this, this has helped me, it's been really nice back and forth, and I always, my DMs are always open for women, because the reason I share it, it is such a vulnerable topic, and I know I'm in the midst of it as well, but I know how important it is on social media to see another mom. As Mag said there, like, the stigma around it, or the, like, looking at social media and you think you have to be glammed up, or you think you there's so much pressure around it, but realistically most moms are, like, at home the way I am, and I try to share, like, as real as possible, like, in my housecoat or my pajamas, or
1: which is great, and it's, which is why obviously it resonates with a lot of people. Ailish Gormley is with us too, Amy. Ailish is a maternal mental health advocate and founder of the Year of Care campaign. You've spoken about some of your own experiences previously as well, Ailish.
3: Yeah, I have. Thanks so much for having me on, Andrea. And I suppose, you know, so much of what Amy is saying and what Madge is saying, you know, it really resonates with me as well, you know. But I suppose something that really stands out there is, you know, Amy talking about how after, you know, 6 months, she did, you know, she was looking for help, and the help wasn't there because her baby was 10 months old at the time. And I suppose that's where the Year of Care campaign comes into it. What we're advocating for is year-long postnatal support for mothers in Ireland, because currently the last checkup for a mother is at 6 weeks after the baby is born, and as all mothers will know, you don't know whether you're coming or going at 6 weeks, you know, and things can develop much later than that, as they did for me and for Amy, and I'm sure many others.
1: There's nothing like that scheduled in, Ailish, beyond the 6 week mark. You have to go looking for it then. Is that right?
3: Absolutely. So the 6 week checkup is either within the postnatal hub or with your GP. And I suppose a lot of mothers, you know, feedback has come back to say that primarily mothers feel that appointment is also still focused on the baby. It's not solely for the mother. And then after 6 weeks, that's the last scheduled appointment. So if you want help or if you need help, you really need to go and seek it out at that point. And that can be really hard for somebody to do when they're struggling. Whereas if there was more regular appointments throughout that first year, mothers would have the opportunity to speak to somebody, or somebody, you know, sometimes all it takes is for somebody to say, you know, how are you doing? You know, and that can open the door then to that conversation.
1: And it often, like, and you mentioned your own case and Amy's case, it happens 10 weeks and beyond. And if that support and that access isn't there, unless somebody has picked up on it or you yourself have, it's difficult then to know where to turn.
3: Yeah, absolutely. And I think, you know, another really important point Madge mentioned there, you know, that when she had her baby, you know, many years ago, you know, if you needed specialist support, you would have to be admitted to a mental health unit without your baby.
1: Yeah.
3: But sadly, Andrea, that is still actually the case in Ireland. We still don't have a mother and baby unit. In comparison, for example, England has, you know, the UK have over 20 mother and baby units. It's been promised a long time in Ireland since the National Maternity Strategy in 2016 called for one. You know, they're now looking at a successor strategy to that, and we still have no mother and baby unit, which means a mother still has to be separated if she is, you know, at that point where she needs admission to an adult mental health unit. She needs to be separated from her baby, and I think in, you know, 2026, that's a disgrace, to be honest.
1: You mentioned, even just with your own experience, Ailish, was that was after your second child was born, is that right?
3: Yeah, that's right. So I have a 12-year-old and an almost 5-year-old. So it was when my 5-year-old was around 6 months old that I suppose I became really unwell mentally, and I experienced postnatal depression. And I suppose very similar to Amy, I didn't immediately recognise what was happening to me, you know, and I just remember feeling very isolated. I was very afraid to tell people, you know, I had a great family around me and friends, but I was very afraid to tell people how I was feeling, because I suppose I was so worried about being judged, and I didn't feel like there was an obvious place for me to go apart from the GP. But I suppose a part of me felt like I had the 6 week checkup and I was doing fine at that stage, and you know, I didn't need the help. So it was that experience then, I suppose, that led me to found a project here in Sligo called Ardu to support mothers. It was a maternal mental health project, and it was through that project then and speaking to so many women that I realised that I wasn't the only one, that so many other mothers were struggling with that drop off of care at 6 weeks.
1: It's only, I suppose, when people, you know, like yourself and like Amy and Madge are sharing experiences, and I suppose we're talking about this today because the tributes that have been paid widely to the US actress Hayden Panettiere, and, you know, her very open conversations about her own struggles with postnatal and postpartum depression, that maybe others feel more comfortable now, Ailish, to actually talk about it.
3: Yeah, absolutely. Like, similar to Amy, that has definitely been my experience. You know, I've never experienced anything negative at all, you know, in the way that people speak to me or judge me or interact with me. You know, at that time I was very afraid to speak about how I was feeling because, you know, it was something that it was very personal, and I live in a small rural community in Sligo, and you know that fear of like, will people think she's not well, and various other things. But I never experienced that, and in fact it was just a case of so many other mothers coming to me and saying, you know, I really struggled as well, and this was my experience, but a lot of them keeping it to themselves as well and afraid to really talk about it.
1: I can see from the text today, I mean, a lot of people seem to be keeping this under wraps, and just even glad to hear others share their stories with us. Ailish Gormley, Madge Fogarty and Amy, thanks a million to you all for joining us. Look, if you want to share your own story with us today, drop us an email, lunchtimelive@newstalk.com. And I just want to mention the postnatal support in Ireland, their helpline, free helpline number, confidential advice for new parents, 01873 599. That's 01873 3599. And also as well, Samaritan's 24/7 support number is 116123. We're going to take a short break, back in a moment.
4: 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Broken femur and tibia, right leg. 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
1: Now, are you the kind of person that leaves hundreds, if not thousands, of emails unread? 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
7: How many unread emails do you have on your phone?
8: Do you really want to know?
7: Yeah.
8: I think it's, last time I checked, it was like 50,000.
1: How do you have 50,000 unread emails? Stylist Laura Mullet is with me here on the programme today. How many unread emails and present do you have, Laura?
9: I have 70,000 unread emails.
1: There's no way that's true. 70,000 of them that you haven't clicked into.
9: But the problem is, right, I'll tell you exactly what it is. My Gmail organises them. So they're unread, but they're in categories that I don't need to check. So like, let's say, you know the way you can unsubscribe from shops?
1: Yeah.
9: I don't like doing that because I nearly use my Gmail like Google. So I could type in, let's say, the brand like Gap and then see all the emails, and I could just see what's been going on for a while.
1: You don't click into them to read them, clearly, if you have 70,000 unread.
9: But I think I like the option. I like to know that it's there. But I'm worse with pictures. Like I have 200,000 pictures and videos on my phone, and I don't know how my phone still works, but like, because of like all of my shoots and my memories and everything, I don't even like wiping things onto my iCloud. I don't know why I love keeping things all in the one place. I find it really comforting, but I know that's triggering to so many people, Andrea.
1: But it's funny, as I'm talking to you, I'm just looking down at my phone here now, right? And on my Gmail, there is one singular email left unread in my Gmail account, and I can't bloody find the thing. It's there years, Laura, and I've often gone back because there is no unread feature in Gmail. Well, I need Jess Kelly now for this operation, but like, you know, I have tried to find this one email that's there to delete it, because it drives me nuts that it's constantly tells me there's one.
9: I'd rather 70,000 than have one, because I feel like with my email, the way it is, to be fair to me, like, and I star emails, like, you know, you can kind of star highlight emails from like work people and important contacts and stuff. So I always feel like they stay up at the top. So as in, I've never missed anything important. I'll tell you truthfully, it's all shops and brands. And I think when you're working in fashion and styling, it's like, I suppose it's an information hub. And sometimes I find it inspiring when I see some of the things coming. I might not click into them, but I'm like, oh, awesome. Autumn fashion. Oh yeah, autumn is coming. And then it might just spur an idea that I'll go look at something or think of something else. So You know, it's really, really strange. I don't know why I don't think
1: of the people tuned in today, you know, maybe businesses that have tried to contact Laura Mullet over the last couple of years and have never had a reply to their email. Well, you know why? There's 70,000 unread sitting there in her inbox this Tuesday afternoon. Professor of Psychiatry at Trinity College Dublin, Brendan Kelly, is with us on the line today. Brendan, I nearly find myself getting stressed listening to Laura there talking about that many unread emails.
10: Andrea, I'm not only stressed listening to Laura, I'm stressed listening to you, and I'm worried about your unread email. So can I just suggest there is a way to do this in Gmail? You just put is:unread into the search bar and it will show up your unread email and resolve
1: your years of
10: anxiety. Well, we all need Jess Kelly for the more difficult things, for sure. She's fab. But listen, this is a really interesting one. I am with you, though. I have zero unread emails. But this is more to do with personality and how we use our email. Is our email account functioning as a to-do list? Is it functioning as a library? Or is it something that, you know, makes us anxious? Do we need to clean it up? So, you know, there are typologies of people. There are cleaners and keepers. So there are people who keep everything, like we heard there from Laura, and that can serve specific purposes. And then there's people like me and you. We need to clean it up. We need everything to be read and ideally a lot of stuff deleted. But it's not a failure to have hundreds of thousands of unread emails, but please don't tell me about it. I'm going to become dreadfully anxious.
1: Lots of unread messages here as well. 41,486 says this texter. What sort of personality type are we if we're the kind that's the cleaner and needs them all deleted, Brendan, or happy to be the personality that doesn't touch them?
10: Well, it's a certain kind of perfectionism allows us to, makes us want to clean them out, read them all, read them as they come in, deal with them. And often the email functions as a to-do list. But too much perfectionism can paralyze you. So, for example, if someone thinks, look, I cannot deal with this email properly now, I will deal with it later. Suddenly you've got hundreds or thousands of unread emails because you want to respond to them all fully. So I think the important thing is to figure out your personality style and also how you use your email account. It could be as a way of saving lots of important information in your life you can dip into when you need to know something, or it could be as your task list for the day, in which case inbox zero is very helpful. But inbox zero is not necessarily the gold standard for everybody.
1: The fact, about actually using them for information or as a way to reply to people, Laura, there's a texter here wondering, would you not just unsubscribe, to those unread emails?
11: I don't know why, and it's not that I'm sentimental about spam emails. It's just that, I suppose, over the years, I would have, before a lot of the GDPR kind of regulations came in, I think I just sort of subscribed, even like blogs I used to read when I was 18 or 19. And there's one blogger, Atlantic Pacific, and her stuff still comes in, but I don't actually click in. That's not how I read her blog, but it's nearly like my email is like a reminder, like, oh, I'll check her out on socials, or I'll see, because she's an influencer that I liked when blogging wasn't even really a thing. So I don't know, I find the prompts a bit handy. Like, the way my email is, I feel like I've scarred anyone who's like a real legitimate person. I feel like my spam is filled with the stuff I've no interest in. And then the way I've divided, like, I do have a couple of folders. I feel like the folders are there, but no, I probably, like, I could look at them every 6 months, the folders that are all the shopping ones, or, you know, and I think the word library kind of gave me a bit of a glimmer there, that I'm like, maybe it is a little bit like a library that it, but I don't think, like, there's no such thing as unlimited storage. Like, I'm pretty sure I'm paying like a fair amount of Gmail to keep all this stuff.
1: I dread to think.
11: It's not infinite, you know, and I do think that, you know, having a kind of a cleaner approach, I think more so my phone than my email, I would love to have less stuff on my phone. But I think from my perspective, it's memories of shoots and work and weddings and parties. And I suppose my phone is just sometimes if I'm bored on a plane and I've no internet, I just love going through my phone and just seeing all the things I have on it. But yeah,
1: back.
11: I think having a tidier approach probably is a better mindset for a lot of people.
1: It's funny, some of the flavour, Brendan, of the text here, right, from listeners today, I just couldn't relax with all of these notifications. I would just absolutely delete them all. Another listener tells me the minute an email comes in, I deal with it, I delete it, and we're done. And another texter tells me, because I'm listening today, I've now gone to check to see how many emails I have. There's over 50,000 unread. There's absolutely no way I'm ever going to get through them all at this stage. So for the people that, you know, as Laura talked about, have emails in categories and they're labelled and they're starred, like even amidst all the chaos of the unread emails, you can still have a level of organisation.
10: You can, you absolutely can. I think what's more important than how we organise the emails is how we deal with them. And there is good research evidence that doing email responses in batches, maybe two or three times a day, is a much more mentally healthy way than responding the minute an email comes in and living on a sort of high alert. So, you know, how we organise our inbox is only one thing. How we respond to each arriving email is quite another thing. And we can make significant differences there, even if we allow them to build up as part of a system. So we should respond to them in batches rather than moment to moment. And for anyone out there with 50,000 emails unread and they're suddenly worried about them, the advice is delete all of them and just start from zero. You don't need to read all of them. Just wipe the slate clean and anything important will arrive back again in the coming days.
1: I don't know if this person's actually a psychiatrist or speaking from experience, Brendan, but they tell me that they're like you and I. He evaded answering the personality question though, because the type is that you and I, Brendan, are apparently anally retentive control freak personalities. And I can say it because I am one, says this texter. I couldn't sleep at night if I thought there was five unread emails.
10: Well, I mean, being a control freak, it's a very black and white kind of a judgment. I think having a healthy attitude toward control is important. And what's more important is knowing that you're managing your inbox in the way that best suits you. And that means not being a slave to every arriving email, but, you know, and learning to live with whatever level of accumulation works for you. The biggest problem is that our inboxes will start dictating what we do in our lives rather than us deciding what we do in our lives and using our inbox as a tool to achieve that.
1: Yeah, it's funny. In the morning, I'll do a batch of the reading emails and deleting them and replying, and I'll do the same again after the show. But like this texter says, maybe I am an anally retentive control freak type personality. I've been called a hell of a lot worse, so I'll probably take that. For the moment, Brendan Kelly, Laura Mullett, thanks a million for joining us. Sean Moncrief is with us in studio. Do you have unread emails?
12: Oh, I do, yeah.
1: Yeah, but I knew that now.
12: No, but I would use, I leave emails there to remind myself to do things.
1: But if you haven't clicked into them, how do you know what you have to do?
12: I know, I click in and I go, oh yeah, I must remember to do that.
1: Oh yeah, sorry, so you do click into them. They're
12: I
1: not
12: do
1: unread.
12: Click into them, and I'd often email myself to remind me to do something.
1: Yeah.
12: So there's always but it's more like a to-do list rather than I'm just ignoring things.
1: And the emails that come in, you know, maybe they're from subscription accounts or, you know, things,
12: yeah,
1: websites. Would you delete them or would you just leave them unread?
12: Oh, if it's, I think it's not. I mean, obviously, if I've inherited 20 million from a Nigerian prince, I'm going to hang on to that one just in case. But for the most part, I would just delete them.
1: What are you talking about?
12: You know the way you walk into a room and then you forget why you walked into it?
1: Yeah.
12: The doorway effect, that's what it's called.
1: Right.
12: So Sabina Brennan will be into explain what actually causes
1: what's
12: that.
1: What's happening?
12: And it doesn't mean you're losing it. Also, how to change your name.
1: Go on.
12: Yeah, and it's kind of complicated, but not that complicated. You can even kind of do it yourself if you wanted to do it.
1: Like your first name or your surname?
12: Either name. And you can call yourself anything you like. Apparently, the bar is fairly low in terms of what's not acceptable.
1: Right, so if you don't like your name, tune
12: you
1: in this afternoon.
12: You can call yourself something else.
1: Good there stuff. Go. Sean right. With you from 2 this afternoon. Still to come here in Lunchtime Live.
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1: Ask the Expert, where we put your questions to our experts. This afternoon, we're chatting to the CEO of Ray Cook Auctioneers. Ray Cook is with me in studio to take all your questions. How's things, Ray? All good?
14: All good. Thanks for having me.
1: A busy time of the year, or is it, in August, the summer?
14: Yeah, like the last couple of years, August have been quiet with the builders' holidays. It's kind of going back to the vogue of the builders' holidays, but people are still actively looking at buying. We had our busiest month in July ever for sale agreed properties.
1: Yeah, I wouldn't have thought the summer was that, you know, a busy period for buying.
14: We weren't either on the on all the feedback I was getting back from all my sales teams across Dublin and the greater Dublin area. I was worried for it, but the sale agreed numbers don't lie. I presume people that are looking are actively looking, and there's no tire kickers, you know. So viewing numbers were down, but in fairness, the figures are up, thankfully.
1: Yeah, and out of curiosity, first-time buyers or upgrading?
14: There's a mixture of first-time buyers. It's mainly a lot of first-time buyers, a lot of mature first-time buyers. A lot of people are trading up now. A lot of people are trading up. They have equity in their house. The values in the last 5-6 years have shot up. Families have grown, obviously, and now they're kind of saying, look, hold on, you have a couple of $100,000 here in equity. Let's upsize to the
1: property. Isn't it? This thing at the starter home is still there, where people are buying and then still a couple of years down the line moving up.
14: I think they have to nowadays, because I think like back in coming out of the Celtic Tiger recession 2015, first time buyers were able to go off and buy the big 4-bed semis or 5-bed semis because the values were so low. But now they've kind of gone back to normal, and for you to get up to your forever home, you're going to probably have to move 3 times in your life. You know, your first house might be a 2-bed or a small 3-bed. You might go up to another area, and then the final move might be in your late 30s or early 40s then, like, you know, normally. So, and that's what we're seeing.
1: Okay, loads of listener questions. We'll try and fly through them because there's plenty of them here. 087 1400 106. If you have a question or a voice note, get it in for Ray Cook today. Listener is going to sell their house in County Meath and hopefully buy in Dublin. Should I use the same solicitor and ask for a discount, or should I use a different one in different counties?
14: No, it doesn't matter where your solicitor is based, in my opinion, just as long as they're a good solicitor. If they had a good experience with that solicitor first time round, I would stick with them. There's always going to be a cheaper solicitor are out there for, you might save a couple of €100 for the conveyance inside. But in the end of the day, it's like anything. You get a plumber in, you get an electrician in, you get an estate agent in. Not always the cheapest is best. So if you had a good experience, stay with them.
1: Okay, another listener question. I'm bidding on a house, and because there's 3 bidders still interested, we've been told it is a best and final offer situation.
14: Okay.
1: What standard percentage should I go up for my final bid?
14: There's no standard. They have to judge it themselves, unfortunately. They have to see where they're at the moment. Are they bidding on a house that's at $500,000 and now the bid is at $650,000 and now they're going to full and final bids? Or are they only $5,000 or $10,000 over the asking price? So every scenario is different.
1: Yeah.
14: So they have to look at it and see where they were. Where was their last bid? Unfortunately, normally when they go to full and final bids, what that means is it's gone above the vendor's expectation. And they'll probably...
1: they're already happy now.
14: They're already happy. More than likely, the 3 or 4 bidders that are there are probably of equal standing. So what that basically means is you normally would have your favourite bidder to say, well, look, this person is I think they'll go through with the sale, or these two people or whatever. But obviously, if they're equal standing, that's where you might normally go to say, look, we'll get in full and final bids. And that's a good case, because another estate agent might run that up and they could go up another 50 or 60,000 there easily. So it could still go 50 or 60,000, depends on who makes the offers. But I think that's a sensible thing.
1: That's a hard one, though, isn't it?
14: Because there's no right or wrong there. Like, you'd be sick. I'd always go in with an odd number. So if you're going in, don't go in at, you know, whatever it is, 650. Go in at 653, 500. Because if someone else goes in at, you know, the same amount, you know, the vendor might decide to go with somebody else. Whereas, and if you're at a higher offer, it might just mean there you go, the extra, you might just get it because of that extra couple of €1,000 or that extra €100 or €500 you went up. So always going at an odd number.
1: Odd number. Tips and tricks to get your house ready for viewings.
14: Yeah, the main thing is, I always say, is clean and clear. The amount of people, especially now because prices have been going up the last 5 or 6 years, some vendors have been getting lazy, especially landlords. Tenant would move out, the property's messy, they're not doing up the property. I think people now and buyers now are getting a lot more cuter. They want a property they can move into. And I think vendors have to go off, and especially your basic property, go off, and if you have to replace the carpets, put down carpets.
1: So should you do that if you're selling and paint the house, rather than just let the person come in and do what they want with it?
14: No, 100%. Have it, because again, you'll get more money. Now, we're not talking about going off and spending 15,000,
1: yeah.
14: 5,000 max, but you going off and spending 5,000 should get you threefold back.
1: Right, okay. Listener wondering, how common are ghost bidders? Can Ray advise how to spot a ghost bidder? And how do you know if an estate agent has been legit with the sale?
14: I have this big thing on social media and I kick off at this. There's no ghost bidders now because we're regulated now, okay? And whether people believe that or not, we are regulated by a property regulator. So every offer has to be in writing and has to be by an email format and uploaded to our system. So again, for Ray Cook Auctioneers, if you make an offer on the house today and you ring me and say Ray or WhatsApp me and say no hassle, email me the offer, and that email then is uploaded. So if the regulator comes in tomorrow, and in that scenario earlier on where you're saying there's three or four people bidding, there could be 15 bids there, and if you've made five of those bids, you have to have five of the bids recorded, like, you know, so, and the other, you know, 15 bids have to be recorded as well. So ghost bidding does not happen, in my opinion, like, you know. So, and that's what I see. Like,
1: and
14: I said,
1: if they're concerned about it, who is the regulator?
14: They go off the property regulator, like I said, Google property regulator. It comes up there. You can, if you have an issue there, you can make a complaint to them.
1: Yeah.
14: And again, we're all scared of them now, Andrew.
1: Yeah.
14: Like, I'm a business 21 years this year. If a couple of my staff members go off and be rogues and start, you know, not acting in a professional manner, they can come in today and say, shut off the phones. You're not operating anymore, and shut down my business today.
1: Yeah, so auctioneers are in the business of...
14: It's a regulated industry now. Yeah. Obviously, people always have this because you're bidding on a property. You don't know who you're bidding against. The only other issue, the only other option you have is going online bidding there, Andrew. But you still don't know who you're bidding against. But people are like, oh, well, I know who I am because it's bidder 1, 2, 3, 4, 5, or it's bidder 10,000 or whatever. You still don't know who you're bidding against. So, and again, there's never going to be a scenario where you are going to know who you're bidding against, because again, with data protection, if you're bidding on a house, would you want your friend or your neighbour or your work colleague knowing that you're bidding on the house?
1: Yeah, Joe Bloggs.
14: Of course you don't, you know.
1: Right, so. Two-part question here for you. We're paying a mortgage on a two-bed apartment in Bray, purchased new a year and a half ago. It cost €520,000, so we have a long way to go in paying it off. First question, can we expect to make the same amount of money back that we paid? And secondly, we'd like to sell and buy a small house in the future, but I'm not sure how this would work with the mortgage. Would we need to put in an offer on a house, then if accepted, try sell the apartment as quick as possible to transfer the mortgage?
14: So first things first, if they bought a property 2 years ago, property prices have probably gone up at least double digits, 10%, 12% in that time frame. So if they bought it for 500,000 or 520, it should be worth around 570 odd now.
1: Okay.
14: Might be worth a little bit more. So they have built up equity there, and obviously they've paid down 2 years of mortgage as well. So they've built up a little bit of equity there. If they're looking at downsizing, let's just say they got a 90% mortgage there. So that means they would have got a mortgage of roughly around 440, 460. You're putting me on the spot here now, my sums, but roughly around the 10% there. That means they might have equity now of 120,000. If they sell the apartment and go off and buy another property, they have to get a brand new mortgage, because that mortgage goes with the apartment,
1: the house or the
14: property that they own now at the moment. So if they go off and buy another property in 2 or 3 years' time, they mightn't qualify for the same mortgage. You know, depends what their scenario is. Have they retired? Do they have two children now? Is your wife still working? You know what I mean?
1: Yeah.
14: So there's loads.
1: So do you put the offer in on the new house, and then if it's accepted, then do you try sell the place you're in?
14: No, what you do is first of all go to a mortgage broker and see if you can get a new mortgage for the new property. If they say yes, you can, then go looking for properties. Then at that stage, obviously get an estate agent out to value your own property to put a proper value on it as well. Don't trust my valuation; I haven't seen the property.
1: Yeah.
14: Get out and get it. It might be worth more, might be worth less, but that you get. Get everything organised and then make a decision.
1: Then
14: go out and shop.
1: All right. 087 1400 106 WhatsApp number. Listeners looking to sell an apartment as we no longer are happy to rent it out. I would like a bidding war to get the best price. you admire their honesty.
14: Okay.
1: Are we better to price it low so the bids can climb? It's a one bed near the city centre in Dublin.
14: The Irish market is a bit of a funny market. If a property is worth 300,000, let's just say, and if you put it on at 300,000, everyone's going to think, well, they want 325. You know, so a lot of the time people would market that at 289, 285, even 295 to hopefully get over 300,000. Okay, so, and the best way to do it, not to go down the market at 250,000. You can't do that. You're not allowed to do that.
1: So once you've it valued and you get your valuation, so say, just for the sake of argument, say the 300 grand figure here, You couldn't even put, you couldn't put that up for sale at 250. Is that, am I right?
14: Well, you can. You can, but it's the property regulator wouldn't really like that. When we're doing valuations, we have to do valuation reports and we have to put the valuation down on it. So if we put down the valuation that was worth between 290 and 310, it's very hard to say it's bang on worth 300. So we would say it's worth between 290 to 310. And then the regulator comes out and sees that we've advertised that property at 210,000. Now, if the vendor wants to sell that property at 240,000 or 200,000, they
1: can. Well, they're looking for a bidding war.
14: Yeah, they're looking for a bidding war. But, but again, a lot of agents do is they would advertise it slightly below the asking price to make sure that they do get the 300,000 that the vendor is looking for. In a best case scenario, there is two people that want it, and then that's going to push the price up over the 300,000.
1: Just finally, because there's loads coming in and we'll have to get you back for another day, I'm interested in selling my house. I've heard the online bidding process will make things more transparent. I want a quick sale though. How will I know the buyers are qualified in advance of offers? So I have the funds.
14: So if people are either or, right? So again, going back to the whole bidding process. So again, I can only speak about Ray Cook Auctioneers and my own company because I can't talk about other companies. But with our company, if someone comes in to bid on a property, they have to come in with proof of funds and actually prove that they have the money there. If they come in and say they have cash, we need to see a bank statement that has the 500,000 cash in that bank statement or whatever. We don't just, Andrea walks in and says, I want to bid 500,000. Oh yeah, we'll put the bid in. We don't do that. So it's the same with online bidding. You have an online process. You have to upload all of your documents there then as well, and then you're allowed a bid on it. So there's not going to be a scenario there where you're bidding on a property, whether it be online or through an estate agent private treaty, where people can just come in and bid on the property. They have to be approved.
1: Hope that's some help for people looking to buy and sell. We'll make sure to podcast this on the Go Loud app. You can subscribe there to Lunchtime Live if you want to listen back to any of our conversation today with Ray Cook, who's the CEO of Ray Cook Auctioneers. 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My thanks to the production team, Heather Blackburn, Niamh Hamill, Michael Quilligan and sound, Laura Hannan, Rory Galvin. The editor is Aisling Moore. Sean is with you next. We'll chat midday tomorrow.
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17: It's been reported today that a Japanese woman was arrested for ordering manga comics. Using hundreds of accounts, she ordered 25 million euro worth of products, but didn't pay for any of it. Afternoon, you're welcome to the Moncrief Show. 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Later on in the show, Jonathan de Burka Butler will be in with stories from other parts of the world. Also, we're going to be talking about the doorway effect, which is extremely common. Probably the vast majority of people have had it. You walk into a room and you go, why did I walk into this room? And it doesn't, apparently doesn't mean mental decline or you're losing it or anything like that, I think. A few days ago, the Irish Times reported that there is a steadily increasing number of people seeking to change their name by deed poll. The reasons for it can vary. Survivors of residential institutions, transgender people, refugees, and of course people who simply don't like their name. So how do you go about doing it? Pepe Santoro is a notary based in Dublin. Pepe, good afternoon.
18: Hi Sean, how are you?
17: Explain to us, what is a deed poll first?
18: So look, a deed poll is basically just a formal document that you sign and you irrevocably give up something, or you make a change and you commit to something. So in the case of a name change, you're giving up your old name and you're adopting a new name.
17: Right.
18: But it's as simple as that.
17: Okay, and do you necessarily need to sign a deed poll to change your name?
18: Well, no, there are people who can change their names just by common usage in Ireland. But obviously that might take many, many years to actually adopt and kind of become part of your kind of your whole identity. Think of all the bank accounts that you have to change and your driving license and so on. Mm. In fact, I recently had somebody in to me and they didn't realize that their birth cert had a different spelling of their actual first name.
12: Huh.
18: So they learned it for the first time when we were looking at the birth cert together to change their name. And what had happened was their birth cert was in one name. They had just used for the 40 years of their life a different spelling of that name. It was everywhere. It was on their passport, their driving license. So they had effectively changed their name from birth. Mm. You know, just by dint of doing that. Okay. And you can do that in Ireland.
12: Yeah. So when you sign, what is the process to get up to signing a deed poll? Is that particularly complicated?
18: No, I mean, the court service do a pretty good job in terms of making the paperwork available and explaining the process to people. You do need to get, to have your deed poll kind of authenticated. You have to get a witness to come along and they then witness your signature and they swear an affidavit afterwards saying that they have attended at the deed poll signing. They've seen you sign, and they are who they say they are. So they're standing over that. That's kind of like, a safety valve, you would probably say. It's as simple as that. You can do it yourself. A lot of people would tend to use a solicitor just because you don't want to make mistakes and have to do it again a second time.
12: Yeah, and when you've signed that deed poll then say you want to change your passport, is it the deed poll you use or is it some other certificate you're given?
18: Yeah, so, I mean, it does start to get a little bit complex because, let's say, you've got three different things. First, changing your name with social protection, changing your name on your driving license, and changing your name on your passport. The first basic thing that you usually have to do is you've got to take your deed poll and register it with the High Court. So that's a process that's called enrollment. You send it down with some various kind of forms and so on, and they process that, and over 10 or 15 weeks later, they'll send it back to you enrolled. Mm. What that means is they publish every year and month by month, a list of everyone who has changed their name, so the old name and the new name, and they send it back to you certified. On foot of that, the Department of Social Protection will update their records in respect of you, but they won't do it just with a plain deed poll. They ask, that you take that extra step and go the High Court route.
12: And once you've got enrollment, does Social Protection change your name automatically or do you have to inform them?
18: No, you have to go and tell them and say, look, this is the change of name. But at that stage, it's quite easy because you can send them a scan or you can send them a certified copy of it and they'll act on foot of that. Your driving license is slightly different because you've got to go and change your PSC, your personal services card. And then the passport is the one that catches most people out because not only do you have to have your deed poll and have it enrolled, you must also then have 2 years of use of your name. So the concern with the passport is they don't want to give a passport out to somebody maybe who is changing their name for to try and avoid something and so on. So there is this extra waiting period for a passport that people need to be aware of.
12: Okay, so 2 years then. You're not going anywhere for 2 years.
18: Well, I mean, you can travel under your old passport, but if you need to renew your passport in that interim period, it would be tricky because you're going to have a passport under your old name because you can't get the new one, but maybe all your other documents are going to say your new name. So it can be tricky for people,
12: I imagine if you buy a flight, for instance, in your new name, but your passport's in your old name, that's going to cause...
18: I make that mistake the best of times without even changing my name, Sean,
12: That's going to cause complications for you. So are there rules about what you can change your name to?
18: Yeah, I mean, we're pretty fortunate in that our rules are quite permissive. You can basically change your name to anything, so long as it's not, inappropriate, nefarious. You can't change your name to Adolf Hitler or something like that. But generally, we're pretty permissive. You could contrast that to, say, somewhere like Italy or France, where you actually have to make a case for why you're changing your name, and you have to have some kind of objective grounds. Like, your name has to be, in some sense, embarrassing or scandalous to be able to change it. So I think we've got a pretty good system here, and it's monitored by the High Court Central Office, so they're doing a due diligence over it, if you think about it that way. And then they keep those records forever. So they're also, I suppose, an interesting sort of relic and artifact of our times,
12: And so it's the High Court Central Office who will decide whether a name is inappropriate or not. I mean, I'm thinking if you wanted to call yourself Cromwell, would that be a borderline?
18: No,
12: border?
18: I'd say Cromwell is perfectly fine.
12: Okay, all right, okay.
18: Betraying your nationalist roots there, Sean.
12: But like an obscene word.
18: Yeah, no, clearly you can't.
12: They wouldn't let you.
18: Yeah.
12: But even at that, there's probably judgment,
18: There is, I'm sure.
12: A very obscene word.
18: Yeah.
12: But you also said that they publish the name changes. So if, say, you wanted to change your name for some reason of self-protection,
17: That's publicly, your old name is still publicly available. People
18: if that was your main goal, you probably wouldn't go and enroll your deed poll. You actually would just get the deed poll and you would gradually try and little by little change your name and your, you know, by going to your bank and saying, this is my deed poll, and going to your utility provider and so on. It would take a lot longer, obviously. But you'd be a bit like that woman who, you know, had changed her name from Aisling to Aisling because of the two different spellings.
17: Yes.
18: You know? But clearly, if you have a thing, if there's sensitivity around it, putting your name up on a public register for all to see is not going to be what you want to do.
17: Yeah,
18: you know?
17: Because that Irish Times article said that there were, you know, people who are related to criminal gangs who wanted to change their name to not have any association.
18: I've never had anything so glamorous, but yeah. I mean, people come in for all sorts of reasons. Some lovely reasons that I think I've seen couples come in where they both want to change their name and they're getting married and they want to have a new name together. So that they're almost kind of celebrating their, you know, their family and their new life and relationship together. Or you have families, maybe blended families, where over time, you know, they've solidified into a new unit, and rather than having sort of children with perhaps three, maybe even four different kind of surnames, they kind of all coalesce around the one. And it kind of creates a sense of cohesion, I think, then for people as well.
17: Oh, so a child can apply to change their name as well?
18: Oh, absolutely. I mean, up to the age of 13, it's the parents applying on behalf of the child.
17: Mm.
18: Between the ages of 14 and 17, the child has a role and the parent has a role. So it's almost like a co-decision. Because obviously at that stage, you know, 15-year-old, it's going to matter to them if they're changing their name.
17: Yeah.
18: Know? Good luck trying to change your name without their consent, I would probably say. And then from the age of 18, it's your own deal. You know, it's your choice.
17: Now, as you said, you can try and do it yourself, but it sounds quite onerous. So if someone goes to a solicitor or to a notary, do you take care of all the other bits about, like, changing the public services card and all that kind of stuff?
18: Oh, God, no.
17: No.
18: I mean, you know, money wouldn't pay you to do all that. Plus, look, it takes so much time, and, you know, so that's something that people are going to have to look after themselves. Yeah. And in fact, it really is solicitors, because, in fact, the High Court Central Office, they've got a slightly arcane rule that says they actually won't take notarial certifications. So it's kind of, you've got this kind of slightly queer thing in the sense that sometimes people want to get their deed poll exhibited abroad, in which case they'll probably need a notary. But then they want to get it registered in Ireland, so they need a solicitor. So ideally, you go to somebody who's both, and you can get both things covered at once.
17: Yeah. Is it expensive?
18: I mean, the actual sort of filing fees are sort of 60 to 80 euro, depending on what's needed. You can do it all yourself, absolutely.
17: Yeah.
18: It might take you a bit of time. You might have a few missteps and a few fumbles along the way, but you'll get there, you know? So you can absolutely do it for 60 euro, I would say. If you want somebody to help you through the process and guide you and so on, it's going to cost a bit more money, and that just depends on, you know, what you're willing to pay and what you want, what you need as a service.
17: And if you change your name, is the name on your birth certificate, does that remain the same, or can you change that too?
18: No, I mean, in Ireland, our birth certs are evidence of records at that point in time. In fact, say in France, if you change your name, they do go back and they amend your birth cert. I guess, adopted people and so on have had this experience where, you know, the birth cert is almost a fixed record in Ireland. It's very, very difficult to be able to amend it. So no, changing your name doesn't change your birth cert. In fact, your birth cert is one of the documents that you send into the High Court when you are changing your name to prove your existing name and so where you're coming from.
17: And if you want to use the Irish version of your name, are the rules different in that respect? Or
18: they kind of are, because look, under the Constitution, Irish is the first language of the state. Really, you're entitled to use the Irish version of your name on demand at any point in time, and you don't need to go and do a deed poll to evidence that. Again, it can just grease the wheels. It can make it a bit easier if you've got this official document that says you're moving from Sean. I'm not sure what the Irish for Moncrief is, but you know,
17: Scottish name, so
18: something
17: I didn't
18: like
17: know
18: that. Yeah, so it can just make it easier when you're going to your bank, when you're going to your utility, and so on, just to make all those changes. But the passport office, they will accept a change from your English to your Irish name, you know, just really for the asking, because you're entitled to do that.
17: Okay, and in your experience as well, has there been an uptick in this?
18: I think there has. I mean, look, the court service published the figures every year. It seems perhaps maybe slightly slower of an uptick than it was reported in that Irish Times article. But, you know, there is an increase every year. I think what's interesting as well, in that in Ireland, we have what are called gender recognition certificates. So very, very often one of the reasons people change their name is because they're transitioning, right? And in Ireland, we can quite simply apply for a self-declaration, a gender recognition certificate, and you can change your name with that. So there's been 2,000 of those since that legislation came in 2015. You'd have to think that if that wasn't there, a big chunk of that 2,000 people would have been into the deed polls to change their names as well. So, you know, we've got that kind of almost like a safety valve, if you like, on the numbers. I think it's becoming more, you know, normal just to, you know, more acceptable just to change your name. People do it for all sorts of reasons. You know, they want to acknowledge a parent. They want to, you know, as I say, you know, indicate that solidarity in a family, build a new family. Look, sadly, there are also cases where maybe there's, you know, family breakdown, marital breakdown, children who are estranged from parents and they really want to have nothing to do with, you know, parent whose surname they carry. That's kind of slightly sad, but also, isn't it great for people just to get a, you know, a clean sheet and a new start and move on and things? It's fantastic.
12: Yeah, indeed. Though I imagine there must be the occasional situation where it's a bit like if you were, say, a tattoo artist, and even though it's not your job to say so, you're thinking to yourself, why are you getting this done? Do people come in and say, I want to be called Ronaldo? Or, you know, that kind of thing.
18: I haven't had that. It's all just a lot more kind of run-of-the-mill. I mean, they're all kind of very obvious. So, I guess one thing that's interesting is some people will change their name back to an original name that they had.
12: Oh.
18: So they change their name once and then they kind of try that name on for a few years and then they decide, no, actually, I want to go back to what I had before.
12: Okay. So unlike a tattoo, you can actually...
18: and there's no need for lasering or anything like that, you know?
12: 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Pepe, thanks very much for telling us about that. That was absolutely fascinating. That was Pepe Santoro there, a notary based in Dublin.
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12: 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Pepe Santoro, who is a notary based in Dublin, was telling us about how to change your name. It's kind of interesting. Nikki says, if changing your name by deed poll, be aware. Now, he had already said this himself. You must have proof of use for 2 years before you will be allowed an Irish passport in that name. Indeed. And now, he, as Pepe said, you could try using your original passport, which is in your old name, but that would be enormously complicated. Potentially, you could find yourself getting arrested. Though somebody else says, changing our name by deed poll is ridiculous. Most people I come across are trying to hide their criminal or shaky past. Ooh, what people? You need to give us more details than that. Like, are you a private detective? Or, you know, how do you know about these kind of things? You can change your name to the Irish version of that name simply by showing proof of use in an official capacity for 6 months, as this texter, because I was asking Pepe about that as well. A bank statement, for example. I had a HSE appointment. I asked at reception if they could change my name to Irish. They did. Then the bank changed it on the back of that. 6 months later, I got my driving license and passport changed. I like to say that I changed my name back to Irish. Indeed. Is it complicated to revert to a maiden name? Somebody else wonders. Now, that's a really interesting question. Because it wouldn't be a matter of changing your name because that originally was your name. So I'm not sure about that. Would it be something similar to what the previous texter did that you'd have to ask in some place, but you'd have to prove it, I suppose, you know, with the HSE and say, no, I'm changing back to my maiden name, this is it here, and doing it that way. Does it take a lot of paperwork to add a second surname to a name to make a double barrel? I don't know. Obviously, a lot of couples do that when they get married. But maybe if your original name was already in there, it's less complicated. Michael Caine is changing his name back to Maurice Micklewhite, as that's what's on his passport, so he won't be bothered by people. My name is not Michael Caine, says his texter. Okay, well, I think it's probably too late for that now. Anyway, you'll know what a milestone is. Now there are inchstones, celebrations of small incremental achievements that may or may not be part of a path towards something bigger. Do such things need celebrating? Are we fast approaching a point where we spend more time celebrating things rather than actually doing things? Barbara Holmes reports.
19: Coming in for my run now. And the shoes coming off. I didn't go far, but it felt like an achievement. A few months ago, I ran a half marathon, a milestone, which was well celebrated. I've barely gone out running again, and putting on my runners today was a lot more daunting than when I was heading to the start line of my big run in May. I spoke to counselling psychologist and TU Dublin lecturer Leslie Shoemaker to find out why that is.
20: Inchstones are a really interesting concept based in psychology. This is not a TikTok fad. And it's about looking at where we've come from, whereas milestones are that goal in the distance that we're looking at.
21: And would you encourage people to celebrate those inchstones? Is it good to be looking at them?
20: Yeah, I definitely think so. It's a nice reminder of, yeah, I can do that. It isn't about going out and, you know, buying yourself a pint or an ice cream or having a party with your friends. Sometimes that celebration is just taking a step back for ourselves and going, job well done, fair play, nice work.
21: And what's happening in our minds when we acknowledge and celebrate small victories?
20: We're building up our self-esteem. We're taking that moment to give ourselves a little bit of acknowledgement, because you know what, we as humans, we hold ourselves to a standard we would never hold anybody else. In other words, we are our own worst critics. So we have great compassion for everybody but ourselves. So by celebrating inchstones and eventually a milestone, we're being kind to ourselves. We're also recognizing that we're capable. And I think that's so important, because we're so quick at cutting ourselves down. And here's the reality. The standards that we hold ourselves to, nobody else would hold us to those standards.
21: So is there a lot of research being done in this area?
20: Well, it's actually built on classic psychology research, but like a guy named Albert Bandura, love his stuff. But in 2019,

0: tip over into, say, self-indulgence? And at what point does it continue to benefit you to celebrate small victories?
1: Yeah, forgive me. I'm that person who's not thrilled with social media. And you know what? If you're getting on social media going, aren't I wonderful? I just did this little inch stone. It's like, come on, really? You know, let's keep some moments private. You know, that self-indulgence bit is just, I'm great. I'm wonderful. And I start wondering, what's the motivation then of what you're doing? Is it to brag or is it for you to build a new skill?
0: Last year, Helen Reddy set a goal of taking part in a triathlon to celebrate her milestone 60th birthday. 2 weeks after completing it, she was diagnosed with HER2 positive breast cancer, which completely changed her perspective on what constitutes a milestone. We're on Portmarnock Beach, where she trains for Breast Cancer Ireland's upcoming Very Pink Run.
2: So I did the Very Pink Run in 2024 as a fundraiser for a friend of mine. She was going through breast cancer, and last year I actually did it as a breast cancer patient. I walked the course. It was very emotional. I think I was more aware of what was the whole purpose of the event last year, and then I was very proud to be asked to be a patient ambassador for this year's Very Pink Run. And that's what I'm looking forward to now on the 29th of August.
0: And how does it feel to be able to achieve these goals despite everything you've been through in the last 2 years?
2: I feel strong, and I'm delighted each time I get something done. I go, okay, I got that done. And I'm grateful. I just feel grateful that I'm able to do them. It's just, every time I do something, I go, oh God, I'm so glad I was able to do that today, and that I had the strength to be able to do. And I know not everybody does have the strength, and the cancer and chemo affects people in so many different ways. And for me, my fitness was so important to me. I'm very, very grateful that I can keep it going.
0: And has going through the treatment changed your perspective on what constitutes a milestone?
2: Yeah, absolutely. I would have said, oh, I'm going to do the triathlon. And now, 4 weeks later, just getting out for a walk on the beach, that was a milestone. Just going for coffee, that was a milestone. And you just build up from that.
0: And focusing on those smaller achievements, was that important to you?
2: Yeah, I think it was as important as the bigger events, because, again, and coming back to just doing something normal, something that I would have done before, maybe it wasn't as easy this time doing it, but going back and doing it, I say, okay, I'm moving away from this Helen with breast cancer to Helen doing her normal weekly thing, like going for a walk on the beach.
0: Like Helen, we all have our ultimate goals, our own Mount Everests. Achieving those milestones, of course, have to come with smaller victories along the way. To discuss how important those are, there's no better person than somebody who has summited Everest itself twice, Pat Falvey.
3: Yeah, I think a lot of people like that they just see it, the big achievement, and then they don't give themselves credit, because when you give yourself credit for each and every single step you take along the way in the planning, well, then that makes you more confident as well. So that by the time you get to the big objective, you know, it becomes natural for you to succeed. In other words, when I got to the top of Everest or walked to the South Pole or crossed Greenland, in other words, it was just another thing to do, even though that they were the initial objectives, which will give focus. But you must remember to celebrate along the way. And the other side of it as well, like I always believe, you know, sometimes the big goal that you have, if you just focus on it, it never becomes enjoyable if you miss it. So it has to be like the planning of the journey. In other words, like for me, like when it started, it was like climbing Cairn 2, going to Scotland, doing Ben Nevis, going to the Alps, you know, doing the likes of Mont Blanc and the Eiger and lots of the other ones, and then onto the seven continents. And then by the time I got to Everest, which was my original focus, do you know what I mean? It just became natural for it to happen. And do you know what happens when that happens? You say, what's next?
0: Now, to a lot of people, your inchstone, Cairn 2 hole, is a huge milestone. You have different scale to most of us. Do you ever celebrate yourself just getting to the end of a

0: really tough day or a really tough meeting, what's your smallest insto that you yourself would celebrate?
1: Well, getting to the end of the day and being happy and gratified about what I've done. Do you know what I mean? I suppose my Buddhist philosophy would show me that everything is important and to have gratitude for everything I do. So by having gratitude, like today, I had a tiring weekend. I just got back from Pakistan. And today, I'm grand. So I'd be gratified tonight for just getting to the end of the day, having had a good day, and say, oh my God, it's good to be alive. And when you get to 70, I assure you, like in my game, like over 50 climbers I've climbed with have died. So I was just outside in Pakistan. We were just at the end of an avalanche where 10 people were swept away. So I go with gratitude every day. Thank you for me being alive.
0: Do you ever worry that if we're celebrating everything, then things stop being special?
1: Well, I didn't say celebrate everything. I said be grateful for everything. The thing about it is you're going to decide, if you have a birthday, you're going to celebrate your birthday. Because you're getting older. I'm 70, and I can't wait to be 80. But I know that every day that I live, I'm grateful for being alive because I would carry a couple of conditions which mightn't let me be there till I'm 80. So when I wake up in the morning, I'm gratified that, in other words, that I'm alive. And then when I get to do something, I celebrate it. And as I'm back from Pakistan, I celebrate the fact that I can do it and that I have been there. And I said, yes, I've got there. And I had the tenacity to go for it.
0: And there's a strong appetite for marking the little moments. When fitness influencer Lucy Mountain's motivation to go to the gym disappeared, she created a star chart for herself and then started selling them online. Her silly little star charts, as she calls them, can be used to track things like going to the gym, quitting smoking, and reading new books. They proved an instant hit, and now the business is her full-time job.
2: I think it's a reaction to the sort of glitzy social media people doing higher rocks competitions and marathons or whatever. I think a lot of people, they focus on the end goal, especially with things like fitness or, even quitting smoking. It's you always focus on what you want the outcome to be. But there's a reason why so many of us struggle with actually doing the things we say we want to do. And I think a lot of that comes down to just losing momentum and losing motivation, whereas the charts, they're just gold stars, but the momentum of it and it being a daily ritual or, however often you're doing the thing, it just keeps you on track.
0: Have you had any backlash for selling star charts to adults?
2: The main critique that I've had is that some people have said that it's very infantilizing. And I think already there's a lot of conversations around the infantilization of millennial women, and there are really valid and important conversations to be had around leaning too much into that sort of childlike space. But at the same time, I just think it's a habit tracker. It works for not everyone, but it works really well for a specific group of people, and it's just completely harmless. And I think, at the end of the day, if some people don't get it and they're just like, why would I get this? But that's because it's not for you.
0: So from a gold star sticker for going to the gym to summiting Ireland's highest mountain, inch stones and how we mark them vary from person to person. But what does seem consistent is how important they are to so many.
3: Barbara Holmes reporting there. Now, the doorway effect, you know it because you've probably experienced it. You walk into the kitchen full of purpose, only to then completely forget why you walked into the kitchen. Are you losing it? Hopefully the neuroscientist and psychologist Sabina Brennan remembers why she agreed to come on the radio today. Good afternoon, Sabina.
4: Good afternoon. How are you doing? I nearly did forget.
3: Oh, gosh. Okay. Glad I reminded you.
4: I got a reminder from your researcher. Reminders work.
3: Very good. What happens in your brain when that happens, where you just kind of lose your purpose?
4: Walk through the door and forget. Yeah. So our brains don't process the day as one uninterrupted stream of events. We'd become overloaded and overwhelmed if it did. So the brain divides our experiences into meaningful episodes. And so moving from one room to another is like an event boundary. So information connected with the previous event can become temporarily less accessible. So thinking that you wanted to go and get your glasses belongs to that room, and now you're starting a new memory and your brain is going, well, why am I here? What is I wanted to do? Because the, you know, wanting to get your glasses bit is attached to the other room. Now, the doorway hasn't erased your memory. It's just your brain has started a new scene. And actually, it doesn't even have to be from going from one room to another. I actually think, because I experienced it yesterday myself, and I was thinking about, you know, coming on the show, it also explains that very modern experience when you remember something that you need to do, you open your email or your to-do list to do it, and then by the time the app opens, you've totally forgotten why you went there.
3: Exactly.
4: But it does happen. And again, it's like that doorway effect. It's just that your brain is, you know, compartmentalizing certain activities. I mean, it's not a bad thing. It helps us cope with life, but it does impact us. It's very human. It's very common. And essentially, it's not, I think one of the key things is, it's not a failure of memory. It's a sort of byproduct of how the brain works, but it is also to do with the amount of attention you gave to the intention in the first place. So, you know, if you decided that you're going to, you know, go into the other room to get glasses, and then you start going through, oh my God, I need to do the laundry, and oh sugar, I forgot to ring so-and-so, and you get in the room, your brain hasn't actually given full attention to the intention to go into the room to get something. So it's an attentional failure in a sense, because memory has four stages actually: attention, consolidation, attention, encoding, consolidation, and retrieval. So if you've skipped the attention part, your memory can't be consolidated and encoded. Another thing that plays a critical role, and this has shown up in research as well, is that cognitive, what we scientists would call cognitive load. So that's the amount of mental effort your brain is having to deal with at any one time. So it's how much your brain is trying to hold on to or process or juggle at once. So when you're stressed or you're busy, the more things that are competing for your attention, the greater the load. And it's basically how busy your brain is. So it's more likely to happen to you when you're kind of overloaded or stressed out.
3: Because if you're going into the other room to get your glasses, it's not for the sake of it. You need your glasses to read something, and you may be thinking about the something, and then you forget about the glasses.
4: Well, I think if you think about the something, that might help you, because that's kind of one of the tricks. Do you know what I mean? Instead of saying, I'm going to get my glasses, you say, I'm going to get my glasses because I need to read that article in the newspaper because it's going to be relevant to the piece of XYZ I'm working on. So that's kind of, you know, giving attention to what you're going to do. You're enriching it. You're starting to create a memory. Mm. Does that make sense to you?
3: No, that doesn't. Why doesn't it happen every time we walk into a different room then?
4: Yeah, because sometimes we're not overloaded. And sometimes, because that's the way they've done the research, you know, they've compared, you know, people, you know, forgetting going from one room to the other when they haven't got anything particular to focus on. And then they've given people another job, various other jobs to do. So kind of increasing the busyness of their brain. And then they are more likely to forget what they went into the room for. So it's kind of the doorway effect. It makes it actually quite easy to research, you know, because you can actually do it physically with people. And also they've done it virtually, you know, online with people moving from one room to another and also forgetting. But it's not limited to doorways, you know, it's any sort of kind of switching the contact, the context. And also, you know what, you know, if you're distracted, if you're multitasking, which really kind of isn't possible when you're multitasking, what you're doing is task switching, and that kind of comes with a payoff. If you're tired, you know, and if you're stressed, they can all kind of impact on whether you're more likely to forget.
3: Yeah. And is it, and that it's interesting about the context thing. I know I've experienced situations in the past where I'd bump into someone out of context in that I'd see them every day at work or I'd see them every day in the coffee shop. And then when you see them in a completely new situation, you kind of know you know them, but you don't know
4: but you
3: what
4: don't
3: their
4: know
3: name
4: where.
3: Is. Yeah.
4: Yeah. Do you know what? That's a classic example of how the brain stores information. You know, it's not just like, and actually the brain doesn't really just store. There's no lockbox. You know, here's where all my names are stored. They're linked to various events or, and that's why I kind of, you know, it's really useful information if you think of it from a survival perspective, because it's linked to emotions, to places. Do you know, that will help you understand whether this is a person I get on with, this is someone that did something nasty to me, or, you know, those various things. So it's the flip of that is actually a great way if you want to improve your memory. The richer the meaning, the more senses you associate with something that you're trying to remember, the more routes you can access it. So yes, what you've described, it's not the same as the walking through the doorway effect, but it does kind of highlight how the brain works. You know, it has information that's triggered by context and other environmental effects, and the name is caught in there, and then you're suddenly walking in the park and you see someone, you know, that you know from the swimming pool, you know. And of course, it's harder to recognize someone with their clothes on.
3: Yes, there's that too. Where do I know you from? Oh, yes, I saw you fleeing from my house with my laptop under your arm. But the doorway effect, it's not contingent upon age or mental decline or any of those. Please tell me.
4: It is really just a, you know, it's just the way the brain works. And, you know, there's no difference. I'm not aware of any robust evidence showing that men experience it different than women. With regard to the age, you know, because everybody's always worried, you know, all of us are getting older. And people are worried that any sort of age-related change, you know, has some sort of negative meaning. So the doorway effect, there's no evidence that being older produces a stronger doorway effect. It happens to older people, younger people. Some cognitive functions do change with age, particularly the speed at which we process information. That's no different than our speed of running changes. Do you know what I mean? We just get a little bit slower. We can still process the information. But the interesting thing when you get older anyway, even with some of those changes, knowledge, experience, wisdom, strategies you've learned over your lifespan can compensate for those. So forgetting why you entered a room occasionally is very different from any sort of pathological decline.
3: Yeah, indeed. As long as you can find the doorway, you're doing all right. Sabina, thanks a million for talking to us today. That was Sabina Brennan there. As one texter says, I couldn't find my glasses because I hadn't got my glasses on. 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We'll take a break after that. Roger Casement and Animals.
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3: 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There are many reasons why Roger Casement is a significant figure in Ireland's history, but perhaps not so well known were his zoological exploits. While travelling in Africa and then South America, he sent both preserved and live specimens back to Dublin. There's even a moth named after him. Aidan O'Hanlon is curator of entomology at the National Museum of Ireland. Good afternoon, Aidan.
6: Hi, Sean. How are you doing?
3: I assume this kind of started when he was in Congo. Did he have an interest before he went there, or did it develop while he was there?
6: So I should say just to introduce it, that this is part of research that I've been doing with a colleague of mine, historian Dr. Angus Mitchell, and we've been piecing together the stories and the provenance of a bunch of zoological specimens that we found in the Natural History Museum collection, and then unearthed from archives living animals that he sent to Dublin Zoo. So through that, we figured out that he must have inherited it from his father. So he grew up in a typically Victorian family, and of the time in the upper middle class Victorians, they were interested in specimen collecting and going out into the field with field clubs and botanizing and finding fossils and so on. And we actually have some specimens collected from his dad, Roger Casement Sr., who was in one of the Anglo-Afghan wars in Pakistan and Afghanistan in the 1840s. And he collected some fossils from that region and gave them to the museum. probably when Roger Kasem was a kid or even before he was born. So I can imagine that there might have been some collections of natural history specimens lying around the house that may have spurred the interest in Roger Jr. later on.
3: Right, okay. And so it kind of had a double function in that if he was pretending to be interested in the animals, it gave him a bit of cover as well.
6: Well, indeed, yeah. So this was one of the more remarkable things that we found from the research. So a small collection of butterflies that actually were previously known about. So some of the animal records we discovered or rediscovered, I suppose, for the first time during this research. But the butterflies were known about. So in 1910, while traveling through South America, and he was commissioned to uncover or to investigate claims of atrocities on rubber plantations in the Amazon, under a company called the Peruvian Amazon Company, and horrible stories of atrocities. And while he was doing so, he collected a bunch of butterflies, and these were previously on display in the museum. But the story behind them was lost to history. So we found out from his journals from that time that he was collecting them as a kind of a cover story. So he was a marked man in the area, and it wouldn't have been suspicious if to see this European eccentric man with a butterfly net going off with locals to be shown where are the butterflies, where can I collect some butterflies. That would have been just par for the course in the Amazon in that time. Whereas what he was actually doing was extracting their testimony away from the prying eyes of colonial administrators. So he knew well that appearing as a naturalist would allay any suspicions. And indeed, later on, he was seen, and this is a specimen that must be in England somewhere, a giant big blue macaw, hyacinth macaw, a big huge parrot, that Kasem travelled around the Amazon with, and it was called Polly. Good name for a parrot, yeah, not the most original, but it sat on his shoulder, and there's all sorts of contemporary eyewitness accounts of this parrot absolutely losing it whenever Kasem would leave to go out to have a cigarette or whatever. The parrot would fling forks around, fling menus at people, and it would only be calm in his presence. And he gave it to, of all people, the Cadbury chocolatier family in London. And he's writing to them later on. You can see the letters yourself in the National Library of Ireland archives. He's writing wondering about Polly and saying, oh, it's so sad now that she's living in a cage in England. You should have seen her on the Amazon and so on. But again, that and the butterflies, he was deliberately appearing as a conspicuous kind of half-mad naturalist, if you know what I mean.
3: Yeah, and what kind of live animals did he send back, and how did you go about arranging it in those days?
6: Well, so Polly was sent back, the infamous parrot. But before that, I mean, we've put together a whole chronological list. So from 1898 right up until 1910, 1911, that Kasem was sending back animals. And the animals that he sent back from Africa were dead. So they were kind of classic natural history specimens. There were some vipers that are preserved in jars of ethanol and so on. We call them pickled specimens. He sent back some botanical specimens from there in a dried nest of a weaver bird. Later on, when he goes to South America, the live animals he sent back included things like ocelots. So these are small little wild cats. He sent back a pair of those to Dublin Zoo. They were even used, one of them was used in a breeding program, or it was a failed breeding program because they both unfortunately died of parasitic worm infections. Uh-huh. And he sent back some capuchin monkeys. He sent back a red and yellow macaw. He sent back a thing called a crested screamer, which is a big bird. The story behind that one was quite funny to find out as well. So that originally had been sent back, accidentally couriered back to the Natural History Museum, which is sometimes called the Dead Zoo as a nickname. And there's internal memos in our museum archive saying, basically, paraphrasing here, Sean, but basically along the lines of, why the hell is there a live bird in our zoo? And then they write to each other saying, oh, well, it's alive, so it must be for Dublin Zoo and not the Natural History Museum. So they redirected it up to Phoenix Park. And funny enough, well, not that funny, but a couple of years later, it died in a storm and it wound up being taxidermied and sent back to the museum anyway as a dead specimen. But he also, yes, a capuchin monkeys, the red-legged screamer, that was the one that died. And then a thing called a guinea fowl, and that's an interesting one as well, because a guinea fowl is native to Africa, but it was brought over to South America by the Portuguese during their initial colonization of Brazil. And these are just some of the creatures that we did find out about. I mean, I'm sure there are more that exist outside of the recorded internal minute books and so on from the Zoological Society and inside the museum.
3: Yeah, that's fascinating stuff. Aidan, thanks a million for telling us about that. That was Aidan O'Hanlon there, Curator of Entomology at the National Museum of Ireland. We'll take a break, back in a couple of minutes.
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7: Hey! Welcome back!
8: I missed you.
7: Oh, me too.
8: So what's new?
7: Well, I'm no longer Phoebe Buffay.
8: That's great. You changed your name?
7: Yes, I did. Meet Princess Consuela Banana Hammock.
8: You're kidding, right?
7: Nope.
8: You really did that?
7: Yep.
8: You can't do that.
7: Why? Why? It's fun. It's different. No one else has a name like it.
8: All right, then I'm going to change my name.
7: Great. Okay, what are you going to change it to?
8: Crap bag.
7: Mike Crap Bag?
8: No. No, Mike. No, just Crap Bag. First name, Crap. Last name, Bag.
7: You're not serious, right?
8: Yeah, I'm serious. It's fun. It's different. No one else has a name like that.
7: Mm-hmm. Well, then, great. If you love it, I love it.
8: I do love it. And I love your name. I love Princess Consuela.
7: And I love Crap.
3: That was Phoebe, or Princess Consuela, there on Friends, talking about changing her name. 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When the journalist Katie Glass was born, her mother was 24, but her father was 62. When he entered his 80s, Katie was still in her teens. And for many years, her reaction to this age gap was to keep quiet about it, an attitude that has adjusted over time, particularly after his death. Katie's been writing about all of this in the Sunday Times. Katie, good afternoon.
9: Afternoon, nice to speak to you.
3: Now, as I understand, your parents divorced when you were very young. You're only about two. So after that, how often would you see your father?
9: Right, well, so they had quite a difficult divorce. So I saw him sort of rarely, maybe once, twice a year or something. But then when I became a teenager, I was able to see him much more. But as you said, so there had been this huge age gap between my parents, 40 years, of which my mum was very ashamed, and sort of instilled in me the idea that having this very much older father was a very shameful thing. So even though, yes, later on I would go and see him, as I sort of wrote in my piece, I never told any of my friends about him. I was so ashamed of this idea that I had this very, very old father. So yeah, as I got older, I did go and see him more, but never took any friends to go and meet him or anything.
3: Oh my God, my word. And so, like, when he died then, in your peer group, did people even at that stage didn't know that what his age was?
9: Yeah, so I mean, I was quite young when he died. I was still in my 20s. I decided to write this piece about him because I think I'd been so ashamed of him when he was alive, and this idea of having the older father was just such a sort of shameful thing to me. I don't know why. I suppose the age difference, and I mean, he's a generation of my grandparents. That's, you know, how much older he sort of was than me. But when he died, very sadly, in my 20s, because none of my friends had ever met him, I realized, I think part of the grief was I didn't have anyone to sort of share those memories with. And over time, you start to realize what a terrible shame that is. And more, just actually, it was quite extraordinary to have had this experience of growing up with, you know, someone in my life who, like I say, was my grandparents, would have been, you know, the equivalent of my friend's grandparents' age.
3: But he sounds like a real character, though. some of the claims he made, did you believe them all? That he saw Edith Piaf sing, or he personally knew Dale Carnegie?
9: Yeah, I mean, it is extraordinary. So being a journalist, you know, over time, I've sort of like gone back and experienced, looked into some of the things that he claimed. I mean, because of this huge age difference, for example, his parents had come to England in the 1890s. So he was born in 1919. His parents had come to England in the 1890s from Lithuania. I know that's true because I went on a mission off to Lithuania and managed to find the details of them arriving. And he had told me these things when I was growing up that seemed like crazy stories. I mean, look, when I was little, I didn't even know who he was on about when he said, I saw Edith Piaf sing once. And he described arriving somewhere as a young man and someone ushering him in, saying, look, you can see this performance, and him sitting down and later realizing who it was. And it did seem like an absurd claim to me. And as I was writing this piece, you know, I was conscious it was going in the Sunday Times. So I thought, I'll check these dates. And I mean, he was only 4 years older than her. So perhaps not more inconceivable than me watching like Fontaine's DC or something. So he emigrated as a teenager to South Africa. And the year he emigrated, there was the huge British Empire exhibition. So this was this huge exhibition that went round in the sort of 1900s, showcasing all the sort of amazing things that were happening around the empire. So I know that was true because I went to South Africa and found out about the history of that exhibition. And another thing he claimed, so later on in life, he did move to America when I was living with him and I was a little kid. We were still living in America. He always claimed to have been taught by Dale Carnegie. So again, that seemed like insane to me. But, you know, certainly a man of his time. I mean, he was there in the 50s, How to Win Friends and Influence People, the famous Dale Carnegie book came out in 36. So I think it was possible. I mean, it's strange, isn't it? Because these seem so, part of me is like, they seem sort of inconceivable. But then, like I say, they're only sort of famous people of his time in the same way I would tell people perhaps I had some experiences in my time.
3: Now, and you did mention that your grandparents had to leave Lithuania. Now, that was to escape pogroms because obviously they were Jewish. Did your father speak about that kind of thing much? Or because, you know, he would have been of that generation, I suppose, that would have just brushed over hardship or not mentioned it at all.
9: Yeah, absolutely. So, I mean, I realized, you know, when I started to sort of feel more positively or at least more interested in this idea, I'd had this much older father, you know, partly it was that he'd had this crazy history of experiencing things that, were like sort of two generations away from me. And also he was so different exactly to my friend's dad's. I mean, he was a sort of grandparents' generation. So he would absolutely never spoke about anything about how he felt or anything that had been difficult. He'd lost his mum when he was very young. When he was about three, she had died. I remember trying to ask him once about it and he just said something like, I can't really remember. And then, you know, as I got older and was a teenager, so I didn't grow up Jewish because it goes through your mother, but I sort of understood he had been Jewish. And I said, gosh, you know, you lived through the Second World War as a Jewish man. Your parents had left Lithuania during the pogroms. You know, what must that have been like? And he'd sort of say, oh, you know, he had a private pilot's license. He said, oh, I was just flying a lot. That was sort of end of conversation. But, you know, I think it's funny. I mean, I sort of write in my piece that, see, he very much in that way had the attitudes of his time. He was very emotionally unavailable. He was quite sexist, really. And I think I put that down, you know, obviously not everyone of his generation. He'd be 107 if he was alive now. No, obviously not everyone of that age is sexist. But, you know, there were certain attitudes he had about women. He was quite shocked about the idea I was sort of like working and later quite proud of it and actually said to me, you know, that I'd really changed his idea about whether women should work. He had this idea, I think, really of women as sort of accessories to men. So it was strange growing up with these very different tastes. You know, he was always listening to Frank Sinatra. His tastes, were very old-fashioned and Shirley Bassey. He liked to, he drove a Bentley. the sort of things we'd do together. You know, he would take me for dinner. He would take me to dinner at the Ritz where they had a menu, the ladies' menu, didn't have prices on for women. So in some ways, I guess,
3: I know, it's insane. You'd be bothering your dizzy little head with paying for stuff. Yes.
9: Quite, you know, one wouldn't have the money to pay for stuff. So not for ladies to be troubled about the cost of things. So in some ways, I think, you know, that's obviously absurd, but maybe quite sweet, really, to have had a taste of, I guess, a very different generational attitude. Because as well as, I guess, a certain perhaps objectifying of women. Yeah. At the same time, there was a lot of caring for women as part of that. Do you know what I mean? So it was a different attitude. I was really trying to write about how there were pros and cons to the way he was.
3: Now, a very meaningful generation gap there, certainly attitudinally. Do you think you had something of an effect upon him, though, at the same time?
9: I think we used to sort of observe each other and be sort of a bit intrigued about the other one being so different. He would very sweetly sometimes come and do things with me that I was interested in doing as a teenager, take me to places like the Trocadero Center. I mean, he would have been in his 70s when we were doing stuff like that. And then, like I say, you know, he'd be playing me Frank Sinatra records and I'd be thinking, you know, sort of what am I listening to? And we would sometimes argue about stuff. We definitely, I remember him saying, you know, he thought it was my brother who would go on and sort of achieve the big things and being quite shocked that I went on to sort of become a successful journalist. And so, you know, I think it did change his mind. When it was his birthday, I instituted a thing where we would go for lunch and he thought this was ridiculous because he was, you know, not an emotional person. He was a workaholic. It was just not something. But he entertained it for me. And we would go for these lunches and he'd tell me he thought was ridiculous and why are we doing this? But so I think he sort of, it was like looking across, you know, this sort of two generation gap of 60 years and sort of looking at each other intrigued by learning, I guess, through each other about a sort of different time. I mean, I think he probably thought, I don't know, I was over emotional and interested in nonsense things. And I thought his taste was maybe a bit old fashioned sometimes.
3: Yeah. But he did look after himself and he lived into his 90s.
9: Well, he lived to 90, and I was thinking about that because we're in this age now, you know, everyone's obsessed, aren't they, with longevity and, you know, lactose, glutose free, whatever, these special diets that you're supposed to eat and do all these. And you know what? I hate to say a bit, he really like smoked 60 a day. He drank, but he was very conscious of his weight.
3: God, I love him.
9: I know. I'm not, because that, you know, I think dangerously I thought I'm absolutely fine. I can get away with anything, which is not true. But I think it's that quite old fashioned diet that he sort of followed. You know, he would always weigh himself, have an idea if he'd got a bit of fat and stop eating. He walked everywhere and he did go on this exercise bike sort of, obsessively. Mm. So I think that's a particular generation's attitude to health, isn't it? You know, on the one hand, he's the sort of chronic smoker. On the other hand, he thinks, as long as I go on my exercise bike. And he did. He lived very well. And he lived in the centre of Soho for a long time, so in the middle of London. I sort of wrote in my piece in a funny way, it meant that his lifestyle, we lived and went out together in a way he always had, because loads of places in Soho, like Bar Italia, had been there since the 50s, we would go to. We'd go to the Brass Rail at Selfridges, which salt beef place he'd been going to since the 60s. Ronnie Scott's had been there since the 60s. So it was funny that in a way he lived the same life. But I do think that walking around the city and, you know, he was always, like I say, he was a workaholic. I think that mentally kept him very alive, because really up until his late 80s, he was very, you know, you couldn't tell he had aged, and he was always very playful and clever and engaged.
3: Were you mindful of the fact that, you know, he was closer to the end than the beginning, that in the normal course of events, I suppose, you know, when parents are in their 50s, 60s, maybe they enter their seventh decade, then the children start to think, you know, in the back of their minds, this might happen. Were you very aware of that?
9: Yeah, well, I mean, I wanted to write now about how fun and all the strangeness and interest of having a much older dad, because the reality is I grew up not just very ashamed of him, but petrified he was going to die my whole life. You know, 62 when I was born, so I was 18 when he was turning 80. So he was always old, and he was always very old. You know, people were losing grandparents, and I was thinking, you know, God, that's how old he is. So all my life, I was worried I was going to get this phone call. I mean, it's sort of, he would have loved the fact that, you know, he actually carried on for ages until he was 90. But yeah, all my life I'd been worried that something would happen to him. You know, all my teenage years, I guess I was assuming. I understand now I'm 45, some of my friends are looking at their own parents now and worried about that. Mm. And I experienced all that really as a teenager, to be so worried something would happen to him. And yeah. I don't know if it's a blessing, but he got Alzheimer's and it happened very quickly. So his decline happened very quickly. And really it was almost within a year. So actually he lived a sort of very, very full, healthy life. And then it all happened just sort of very fast at the end, sadly.
3: And was it after his death that you started to seek out siblings?
9: No, so I did grow up with my older brother. Mm. And yes, after he died, and I think I started, you know, becoming a journalist, and journalists are interested in stories. And I thought, gosh, I have this fascinating story. I mean, quite wild. Like I say, like, you know, that I've got this connection, the 1890s, his parents coming over to England. So I researched more and more about him and my family. And that took me to follow his journey to South Africa. And amazingly met my older sister, who's 75. So
3: that's madder than having an old father.
9: Isn't it wild? And we had never met before.
3: Yeah.
9: I mean, so it took me till I was, mid-40s to meet my sister for the first time. And it was quite wild, actually. And I learned loads more about him. I mean, it's just crazy, really. I was his third marriage, it turned out. Well, not me. My mother was his third marriage, it turned out. And so he'd had this whole life with her that I didn't know about, you know, in South Africa. She was able to tell me about. And I tell you what, it's a very strange thing. at 45 to meet your sister for the first time. I think we spent the first half hour just looking at each other, trying to work out, you know, do we look the same? Are we the same person? Like, but it was so amazing because we basically could tell each other about these two halves of his life and what had been like when she grew up with him, what had been like when I grew up with him. Because when he'd met my mother, he'd then moved to America and then England. So
3: yeah, did he? But you were aware he'd been married before, or did he keep that to himself as well?
9: I hadn't been aware of the first marriage.
3: Oh,
9: I had been aware. I had this sister, and after he died, because she didn't reach out to me, I really thought, you know, I can't find her. But being the nosy journalist and the investigative journalist, I sort of put my mind to it one day and thought, I'm going to track her down. And I actually had to get all the way to Johannesburg and ask around. And I mean, it's a long story how I actually found her in the end, but I really had to be on the ground basically until I sort of ended up knocking on the door of this flat, and there she was. And she looks great. I mean, God, if you know, he lasted till 90.
3: Mm.
9: She had a lifetime of clubbing and being bad and smoking and drinking too. So she looks great. So, I mean, it's all very optimistic for me, I hope.
3: Yeah, I'm no doubt it is. Katie, such a fascinating story, really. Thank you so much for sharing it with us. That was Katie Glass there, feature writer with the London Times.
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3: You are listening to the Moncrief Show on News Talk. 087 1400 106 is our WhatsApp number. Jonathan De Burka Butler is with us once again to bring us some stories from other parts of the world. Afternoon,
10: Sean,
3: Jonathan.
10: How are you getting
3: on? Nuns with a beach club.
10: They
3: who
10: are.
3: Knew?
10: Well,
3: are they all like sitting outside smoking cigars?
10: Well,
3: I don't think so.
10: When they call it a beach club, I wouldn't say that it's a club that's necessarily for their benefit, right?
3: So, right, but this is in Italy.
10: Yes. So this is a Liguria, which is where the Cinque Terre are, you know, that walk that you do along there. So it's specifically in a town called Spotorno, okay? And they have managed this beach effectively since 1946, right? They run it. And what they do is they rent out loungers and umbrellas and they make money out of that.
3: Okay.
10: And from the money they make from that, they run a school in the local town and they have a beach club for the kids during the summer as well and that kind of thing. So they've done it ever since then. For charitable reasons, right? It's not that they're making millions out of it and, as you say, smoking cigars or they've bought a yacht or anything like that. But it looks like it's all up in the air at the moment, right? They've been told by the mayor, one by the name of Mattia Fiorini, that their concession to run the beach is going to be reclassified now as what they're calling a free-equipped beach, right? And what that means is that access to the beach will be free, and if you want to rent umbrellas or sunbeds or whatever, sun loungers, you can offer to pay a fee, but there's no fixed price, right? And so what the nuns are saying is that that's going to decimate their profits and they won't be able to run the schools. But on the other hand, the Italian government and the local government in this case, their hands are tied because it's all part of a directive that's been sent down by the European Union, and the courts in Italy have agreed with it to free up competition. Right. So these competition laws that have been in the European Union since 2006, okay, under the Bolkestein Directive, didn't you know? For 20 years, the Italian governments, because they were being lobbied by these groups who run these beaches, didn't do anything about it. But now, because of pressure from the European Union, as I said, they've had to, right? So instead of having a situation where these sort of, what would you call them, concessions, so publicly owned land that is leased to people are just rolling over into families and generations are taking them over and over again, the EU are basically saying, well, look, you can't do that. That's a monopoly, effectively. So every few years, you're going to have to open these up and you're going to have to let people bid. So it's not necessarily that the beach has been taken off them yet. They're just being told to submit a proposal and that this beach is being reclassified and it's going to go into a public bid. So they have to put in a proposal like everybody else.
3: Yeah, no, because and it seems to happen in Italy a lot, but because it seems like, you know, if you have a hotel that backs onto a bit of beach, that does that hotel own that parcel of beach?
10: I think it's something called a concession, basically. So it's leased. It's still owned by the Italian government, but it's leased to people.
3: Yeah.
10: And they can take a chunk. I think it was post-World War II a lot of this stuff was going on. And so that's how it works.
3: Yeah.
10: So they're just going to have to bid and hope for the best. But they're saying even if they do get it back, they're not going to make as much money and they won't be able to run the schools. It's obviously very upsetting for them. But
3: yeah, but I assume it's not just affecting the nuns. I'm not just picking on the nuns. That it's everyone who operates this kind of a system.
10: Yes, it will be because there's a deadline that's been set for the 30th of June 2027 by the European Union. And Italy have, I think this is going to be the first case, and what a case to have is the test case, but that's what it is.
3: Right, Rwanda we're going to go to next. Now, this is, there's an arrest being made. Now, this is about to do with illicit alcohol.
10: Yeah, it's illicit, I think it's more substandard alcohol, and it is illicit, I suppose, in the technical sense, but what's interesting about this, it began at the beginning of this month, right? So on August the 2nd, the Food and Drugs Authority in Rwanda, they announced that they had closed 109 distilleries and breweries in the country, okay? And 2 days later, they announced 27 more. And since then, a total of about 145 companies have been shut down and hundreds of their products have been recalled, okay? Mm. Now, these are different types of alcohol. So you've got gin, whiskey, vodka, wine. There's banana-flavoured drinks, ginger-flavoured drinks, coffee-flavoured drinks, all sorts of different things are being pulled from the market. And so it was going along, and then on the 13th of August, it was announced by the Rwanda Investigation Bureau, the RIB, not the FBI, that some officials had been arrested, and the officials were actually from the Food and Drugs Authority, would you believe?
3: Oh.
10: So 18 in total from that authority, including the Director General, a man by the name of Emile Benvenu. Now, I don't know exactly what his involvement is, whether he just didn't have his eye on the ball, but there is a suggestion in some reports that some people who were supposed to be overseeing this particular industry weren't doing it very well and were probably getting kickbacks to allow companies to make below standard alcohol that was then being licensed, was being labelled as if it was legitimate stuff and was being sent out into the market. And the result of that, and the reason this is happening, is because 50 people so far have died this year from alcohol consumption.
3: My word.
10: About 500 people have sought medical treatment, and apparently around 100 people have reportedly lost their sight. So they have to be seen to do something, but it's a huge, huge campaign that the FDA have launched, albeit partly against themselves at this stage. So it'll be interesting to see how far this goes. I mean, apparently nearly 250 production sites have been checked over the last 2 weeks, and they're even banning importations from abroad in some cases.
3: Rwanda's banning importations.
10: So there's dodgy stuff being made outside of Rwanda as well. There was another story that I read from, which didn't come from the press in Rwanda, but that some Ugandan products, which is nearby, obviously, were being affected. Three or four were being affected there. So a major clampdown. Listen, with Rwanda, you've always got to take things with a pinch of salt as well in terms of, is there political motivation behind this, you know, within. But I mean, it just seems, you know, so sweeping, this crackdown, that I think there's going to be more to go, and there must be something behind it.
3: 109 distilleries and breweries, though.
10: That's massive. Yeah, it's a massive industry, isn't it?
3: Yeah, I'm surprised how big it is. South Korea we're going to go to next, and there's a football crisis there. Well, I suppose start with the crisis itself.
10: Yeah, so South Korean football hasn't been in great shape for the last while. So they didn't do very well in the World Cup. They qualified all right, and they would have been in our group had we qualified, but they didn't get out of the first round. And they would have been probably expected to do so. So, you know, already there was resignations when the manager came back, and I think the top man, the president in the Korean FA, he also resigned. And there was even question marks over, you know, how the last manager had been appointed, and things are a bit shady around that as well. So while all of that has been going on, another scandal broke a couple of days ago where the association has apologized for the fact that it spent money, a total of about €3,500, on paying referees who had come to Korea to referee matches, obviously. These were games for in World Cup qualifiers and the like. They had paid them in sexual favors. So there was a person who was charged with bringing referees out after games, okay, and basically bringing them to massage parlors and various places like that. All the expenses that he ran through as just normal massages and the like. But it came to light that that wasn't the case. Now, what's interesting about this is that the report around this was initially issued in 2016, would you believe?
11: Oh, but gosh.
10: It was sat on, and it was only leaked to the media a couple of days ago. And so this is why they've had to issue an apology. So what they did was they seem to have bundled all the apologies together and just said sorry for their general conduct over the last number of years. Now, they have underlined and they have, you know, stressed the fact that things have changed since all these things were happening in the early 2010s. Right?
11: Yeah, okay.
10: And they say that lots of things have changed since then, so they don't have this problem anymore, but they do apologise for what happened in the past.
11: Yeah, and these referees that were coming in from other countries, so presumably the football associations from the other countries are going, hang on a minute.
10: There will have to be something that's looked at there. Yeah. So from what I've seen, there was one incident involving Chinese referees who were on an exchange, apparently, and they got involved. And then the Japanese, I think there was a Japanese newspaper which released a story saying that they think some of their referees were involved. And it would make sense because, you know, for qualifiers, they're all, you know, from the same territory.
11: Yes,
10: vaguely.
11: Indeed. Yeah.
10: So, again, this is another story which has a couple of more pages and chapters to go, I would think.
11: And what you, just going back to what you said about the appointment of manager, like the police have raided offices and things about this.
10: So he was manager between 2013 and 2014, right? Now, there's no suggestion so far anyway that there was any connection to him and the sexual favours, want of a better expression to call them. But no suggestion there. But what they're saying is that during the interview process, they were interviewing several managers from Europe. And then he went in and he had a short conversation with the association, apparently, and all of a sudden that process was stopped and he got the job.
11: Mm.
10: So the police are kind of wondering, there was a lack of transparency around it, or at least there was transparency, and then all of a sudden it shut down. So because they didn't do so well at the World Cup, you know, people are looking for answers as to how he got the job back in the first place. And obviously the police feel that there's enough there for them to go in and raid the offices and see what was at the bottom of him getting his job back.
11: My God, intriguing. Mm. Right, Thailand we're going to go to next. Now, explain this. This is a former MP who shot someone. And then they contacted YouTube about it?
10: Yes,
11: that's the sequence of events.
10: Yes, so this is a man by the name of Chalong Rearayang. He's 71-year-old, former MP. I think he served about 5 terms, so he's well known.
11: Hmm.
10: And he was a friend or a former friend with a man called Tung Chi Yenprasert, okay? So he was president of a local government, okay, where this incident happened. And Chalong, the former MP, he went to talk to this guy, and this guy didn't want to talk to him, right? And he was walking towards his car with his driver. There was an altercation where apparently the driver pulled the gun and Chalong pulled the gun on both of them and shot both of them. Now, subsequently, the man that he had the spat with or had the argument with died in hospital. I believe the driver is still in hospital and is in a critical condition. The dispute itself was apparently over money. And we know a bit about this because after he shot these people, he got straight onto the phone and he contacted a YouTuber who he knew was live streaming at the time. Now, when we think of YouTubers, we think of young people shouting their heads off, right?
11: Mm.
10: This was a retired journalist by the name of Anjali Pererak, and she would have known Chalong because, you know, she was a political journalist.
11: Okay.
10: So he rang her, right, inexplicably, to explain what he had just done. Now, obviously, because he wasn't on loudspeaker, and you can see this on YouTube itself, she gets this call completely unexpected. So she manages it really well. She actually starts asking him questions about what he's done and, you know, returning sort of the information back to him. Eventually, she suggests that he waits there until the police arrive, and that's exactly what he does. He's subsequently arrested, but the whole thing played out on YouTube, and then he did a press conference, would you believe? After he was arrested, the police actually let him do it. It's like something from Central America.
11: Yeah.
10: And during that press conference, that's where he admitted that he shot them, and it was over a dispute over money.
11: Yeah. But somehow he probably felt it was in his interest to do this and to defend the fact that he shot these two
10: people. Perhaps in the heat of the moment. I mean, I don't think he was in a great place psychologically if you look at some of the footage and what he had just done. I mean, they're just going through a major problem with gun crime at the moment in Thailand, and it's really bringing the situation sharply into focus. So on the same day, I believe a policeman shot his wife during an argument. They were on their way to school to pick up their son, and he shot his wife and then shot himself. And this was 3 days after that story that was well covered about the 14-year-old schoolboy who shot his grandparents and then six people in his school before turning the gun on himself. So, as you can imagine, same as certain topics that are on in Irish media at the moment, this is the big topic in Thailand.
11: Yeah. So I'm assuming that the rules around gun ownership are pretty lax, are they?
10: They're very strange, okay? If you consider some of the rules, so you have to get a license to buy a gun, you have to get a license to own a gun, and then you have to get a separate license to be able to carry it around, right? So you'd say to yourself, that's fairly tight.
11: Yeah.
10: But there's no mental health checks. I don't know if they do background checks or what the criteria is.
11: Yeah.
10: There are 10 million guns in Thailand, right?
11: Whoa.
10: There's a population of about 70 million there. I think it has the second highest gun ownership in Asia. Never mind just that area, but in Asia. Pakistan is a little bit higher. And they have this weird thing, if we have time.
11: Yes, of course.
10: Where back in 2009, the government brought in a scheme that allowed government officials and police to import guns from abroad, and they were given to them at discounts, okay? They could buy them at discounts, right? So that's been going on since 2009, and on average, about 200,000 guns have come into the country every year. So you're thinking to yourself, that's crazy. But there's an even crazier element to it, and that is that after 5 years, those guns can be resold. Now, that's legally.
11: Yeah.
10: Imagine what happens illegally. So the place is flooded with guns, and it's not something you'd associate necessarily with Thailand, but they have between two and 3,000 gun deaths there every year.
11: That's extraordinary. Right, another place where there are a lot of gun deaths, the US, and we're not talking about guns here, we're talking about school absenteeism.
10: This is a weird one. It jumped out at me. So every year there's an institute called the American Enterprise Institute, and they release a report around absenteeism in school, right? And they found that in 2025, nearly a quarter of US students were chronically absent from school in that year, okay? What they mean by that is that students missed 10% or more of school, right? That's chronically absent. Now, I should say this is public schools. Right, so what they called K schools, from kindergarten right up until you finish at 18 in high school. And what's weird about it is, before the pandemic, right, the average was, it went, if you look at the figures for the 5 years before the pandemic, it went from sort of 14 to 16%. Then there was a spike, as you can imagine, during the pandemic, about 28%. It's been coming down gradually since then. But given we're how many years, 3 or 4 years past the pandemic now, the fact that it's still at nearly 23%, is quite worrying. And that's what this report is emphasizing. So it hasn't gone back down to pre-pandemic levels, and it's staying around that sort of 22-23% over the last number of years.
11: Yeah. And is it particular state now? It's public schools, it should be, so it's not private. But are there particular states where it's more acute than in others?
10: Apparently, Alaska, Washington, Oregon, and New Mexico have the highest, and then New Jersey, Virginia, Alabama have the lowest. Of course, like all of these things, if you take one state, for example, Illinois, right, their general chronic absenteeism rate there is about 25% last year, 31% amongst low-income students, and then 40% amongst black students. So I think that says a lot for itself around poverty, opportunity, that kind of thing. It's the usual story.
11: Yeah. I wonder, in the US, is there something that, because here there would be, if that kind of chronic absenteeism was going on, that there'd be some sort of intervention. I wonder, is there, or is that on a state level and then that varies?
10: I think it varies, right? So there is, for example, so there was one thing, I actually read the report, which there was one thing that came out in the report, and that was that they said that the outcomes in terms of interventions were that if you spoke to a parent the outcomes were modest, okay, they'd get them back and then they'd drift off again.
11: Yeah.
10: But that if you actually put a bit of money behind it, as in if you laid on transportation and gave them books and provisions.
11: And food, maybe.
10: Yeah, they were more likely to return to school.
11: Yeah.
10: So, yeah, it's interesting, and I think everybody can learn a lot from these kind of things.
11: Yeah, indeed. Right, so what should we look out for over the next week or so?
10: There's not a huge amount coming up. On Wednesday, there's an appeal hearing for the Australian mushroom murderer, Erin Patterson.
11: Okay, she's still appealing. Yeah,
10: absolutely. And then on Friday, this just shows you how little is going on during the summer. Arsenal host Coventry in the Premier League season opener. So there you go.
11: Big news there. Jonathan, thanks a million.
10: Thanks,
11: as ever, Jonathan Devorka Butler there. You are listening to the Moncrief Show on Newstalk. We're going to take a break. After that, where did all the fruit flies come from?
5: 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Newstalk. Conversation that counts.
11: You are listening to the Moncrief Show on News Talk. Kira's here to tell us what's coming up on the Hard Shoulder. Kira.
12: Yeah, we're going to be talking about the fact, Sean, that energy prices.

0: out there.
1: Oh, why?
0: Well, they get upset quite easily. It could just be down to that.
1: Oh, poor Babas.
0: I know.
1: Okay.
0: Do you like the big light?
1: I like the big light.
0: You like to be able to see.
1: I'm not going
0: to,
1: out of my cold dead hands will they take the big light. Anyway, Kieran Shane will be hugging some Gen Zers later on the hard shoulder. Just going back to the chat we had with Katie Glass about growing up with a dad who was sick, and there was like a 40-year age gap between her mother and her father. Her father was 62 when she was born. And for many years, she kind of kept it secret from people that he was so old. One texter says, my dad was 73 when I was born. He died when I was 2 years and 8 months. I'm lucky enough to remember him very well, but would have loved to have had more time with him. The lady on the show is very lucky to have had some great memories and have found a sister. You were 2 years and 8 months, but you still remember him. Your speaker's experience of having an older parent couldn't be more different to mine. My experience has led me to think that having kids later in life is the most selfish thing you can do. My father was well into his 60s having me. I was always reared to be seen and not heard, and he never understood why I didn't behave like his nieces and nephews did as kids who are all 20 to 30 or so years older than me. As an adult, I'm so jealous of seeing my peers socializing with their parents as adults. As I start my own family now, my father is an old man with many medical needs. Putting a strain on my family and personal life is not all as positive as it was for this guest. Indeed not. You can see all sorts of difficulties and potential difficulties with it. And I'm still trying to do the maths on this. Somebody else has said, don't worry about age. I'm 39 and a granddad to a 3-year-old. I do get the occasional funny looks, especially when he calls me granddad in public. I'm privileged, given that my own father never met my own kids, longer to love them, I guess. Wow, 39 and a granddad already. Every year, whether there's a heatwave or not, fruit flies appear around this part of the summer. How do they get inside your house? Where do they come from? Most importantly, how do you get rid of them? Dr. Colm Moore from Rentokil Mobile joins us now to tell us about them. Afternoon, Colm.
2: Afternoon, Sean. How are you?
1: Is it just my impression that it seems to be this time of the year?
2: It is. It is always this time of the year because they don't really like the cold temperatures or the cooler temperatures. So, you'll see them around your kitchen more around this time of the year, mainly because of the weather.
1: Yeah, okay.
2: Particularly the weather that we're having now.
1: Yeah, and the heat wave weather, I assume that would have kind of generated more of them than normal, or would it have?
2: Well, it does, because their life cycle from egg to adult can be anything from 7 days to about 30, give or take. And the warmer it is, the better the conditions, you're in that sort of much quicker turnaround time to the 7 days. So you can go from egg to adult in 7 days.
1: Right.
2: It's
1: okay.
2: Quick.
1: And you know, there's not like just one. There has to be, it seems like, you know, a big ball of them flying around. They seem to be fairly prodigious at breeding.
2: They are. Well, a female could anywhere between 400 and 900 in her lifetime she could produce. So yeah, there's quite a number. And they'd be looking, Sean, they'd be looking for anything that's sort of rotting. So vegetation or vegetables or fruit or spillages, if you spilled something, or even if you left your beer bottle, you know, waiting to go to the recycler outside in your, I don't know, under your bin or beside your bin, that's enough for them to reproduce in.
1: Okay. So, and you know the way they can get inside the house as well? Is that because they smell your bin, or what attracts them to it?
2: Well, it depends on the species as well. So, the most common one is Drosophila melanogaster. That's the vinegar fly, as we call it. But there are others as well. There's Repleta and there's Funibris as well. And they have sort of different preferences for where they'll recycle. So Repleta would be more associated with drains. So any crud or, you know, waste that's down your primary pipes, if that's not cleaned out or flushed, it can build up. And then, of course, that could be a breeding ground, and they come up the pipe or come outside. And then you've got melanogaster, which again, where they're going to, you know, hit is the rotting fruit. So you might have an old basket of old potatoes or something like that that you have.

0: and got rid of, and it forms this sort of a soup. Yeah. And so that there'll be recycling in that.
1: Right.
0: As well.
1: Do they bite? Or, you know, no. Are they any way harmful to humans at all?
0: No, other than, no, they don't bite at all. They don't have biting mouth parts. They'd have sponging mouth parts. So what they do is, like everything else, they'd all the other flies, they sort of vomit a cocktail of enzymes to break down the substrate onto which they're on, and then they'll feed. But the feeding is minimal by the adults. Their job is kind of done. It's more about the larvae and the pupae that are developing in the rotting vegetables or fruit. But you can have passive transfer of bacteria, of course. So I wouldn't fancy fruit flies landing on my food.
1: Mm, no.
0: Because of what they might deposit. Exactly. Yeah.
1: If you want to discourage them, so does that mean, like, no fruit out on display, no food at all of any sort out on display?
0: Well, I got my shop there on Sunday, okay? And I have a little cage that goes over my fruit. Okay. Now, when it's fresh, there's no problems. They're not very attracted to fresh fruit. But it's when it starts to break down, it then, you know, particularly bananas, which is, you know, caused by ethylene, and that starts to break down really quickly. They start to be attracted by that. So the cage can help in that situation because it's still fresh to eat, but you want to, you know, not encourage the animals to reproduce. So things like that. That's a practical thing that you can do. But then the other practical thing to do is clean up. The amount of times that I store my vegetables and fruit or my vegetables in a drawer. And if something falls out the back, it's underneath the kickboard and it's just sitting there for weeks. And that's a little breeding ground that you need to be aware of. So just remove the kick plates and do a bit of a spring clean. It can help matters immensely.
1: Okay, so even if you have the fruit under a cage, even if you have a couple of bananas in there that are starting to break down, won't they kind of smell it and be kind of hanging out outside the cage? Or if they can't get at it, then they'll just go elsewhere?
0: Yeah, I mean, they can, but there won't be any, you know, they won't have anything to reproduce on. So it's all about breaking the cycle. So if you're asking, how do you control it? You don't, I think there was, people go on about these jars. You know, put out a jar of jam or vinegar or something like that. But what you're only doing there is you're monitoring, which is not a bad thing. You can monitor, you know, your other interventions and to see if they're working. But what really you're doing is you're not getting to the root cause. So the first thing is identify what you're dealing with, first of all, because it can be also mistaken. The fruit fly can be mistaken for a forage fly, which is a different type of fly. It's called a scuttle fly sometimes, or a coffin fly. And that's associated with drains and rotting vegetation as well as meat. So knowing what you're dealing with will then allow you to then address, well, how am I going to solve this? And anybody who says that they can solve it by putting out a jar of vinegar is not going to solve the root cause. They're only going to tickle it, or, you know, and see, you know, see how much progress they're making. But
1: yeah,
0: identify first and then get rid of the root cause.
1: Yeah. But if you come down tomorrow morning, you find a load of fruit flies in your kitchen. Does that mean they're having fruit fly sex in your kitchen as well? That's what's been going on there.
0: They're making little fly whoopee, and yes, indeed. And if there's clouds in large numbers of them, you know, I'd be on my knees checking underneath kick plates, checking into the bins. The bins as well, you know, if you've got one of those pulley out bins, you know, take it out, clean it out in behind it, and even underneath.
1: Yeah.
0: So it's really getting to those. It's mainly fruit flies is all about cleaning.
1: Yeah. Colin, thanks a million for telling us all that today. That was Dr. Colin Moore then from Rentokil Mobile. That's our lot for today. Kieran Shane are up next on The Hard Shoulder. Talk to you tomorrow at 2. See you then.
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6: We are starting today with two of the leading tech journalists in the country, Adrian Weckler, tech editor with the Irish Independent, our own Jess Kelly, because the Media Regulator Commission, NAMAN, has contacted TikTok to determine how it's responding to footage of joyriding and dangerous driving being posted on the social media platform. A lot of you asking out there, how come these videos are allowed to circulate and how come they're up there for so long? We're going to try and get to the bottom of that now. But first of all, Jess Kelly, I heard you and Claire Byrne about 6 hours ago talking about this, and you basically said you had contacted TikTok to look for a statement from them. Have you heard back from them? Because they hadn't got back to you by the time you'd gone to air at 10 o'clock.
7: Yeah, we still have no official statement from TikTok. This story has progressed significantly throughout the day. As you've been hearing in news bulletins, Commissioner Mann has come out. I have an update on that statement, which I'll bring to you in a quick minute. But in terms of TikTok, according to TikTok, they are saying they're actively and proactively engaging with Commissioner Mann on this matter and will continue to keep them abreast of the measures they're taking. They're closely monitoring content related to this incident and removing videos and accounts that break their rules, and they remove content that glorifies violence or promotes crime that could harm people. Now, as you said, 6 hours ago I sat in this exact chair and I said to Claire Byrne that I had sent 18 links to TikTok of criminality essentially that is on the platform. Before we came on air, I checked, they are still online. As I sit in front of you now, I have TikTok open on my phone and the first video that pops up is yet another joyriding video with the caption, sick of running from these blue lights, but I like, but at the same time, I like it. This content is still there. What's interesting and the significant update that we've had in the last 90 minutes or so is that Commissioner Mann has said they have contacted TikTok to seek a full account of how they're dealing with the issues. They've also inquired as to whether they have reported any relevant information or suspicion of criminal activity to An Garda Síochána. And they've also said that they're dealing closely with the guards on this issue. Because the point that we need to kind of hammer home is that although myself and Adrian are tech journalists, this isn't just a tech story. This goes beyond it. This is illegal content that is being circulated and being glorified on social media. But as we learned over the weekend, it does have real life consequences.
6: Okay. Adrian, what did you make of that statement from Commissioner Naman?
8: It's, in some ways, it's a de minimis statement because it's such a big national talking point at the moment. And the Commissioner Mann was called out by the Minister for Justice as being the responsible body here. So they had to say something. Now, my reading of that statement is that they're basically restating in general terms what their own responsibilities are in relation to this under the Digital Services Act and under the various legislation in Europe that governs this, because the legislation, the law, one of the biggest questions that I get asked is, how are they allowed to have these clips on the social media platforms? And the simple answer is that even though they take a lot of them off, and TikTok gave me a very general statement yesterday. It wasn't a specific one related to the M9 motorway crash, but they gave me a statement, you know, outlining what they do and how many videos they take down, taking 50 million videos down so far this year. The issue is when it it comes to detecting all of them. And but they have a very, very specific responsibility, because in Europe, they themselves, Instagram, Facebook and YouTube, as well as X, they are regarded as very, what they call very large platforms. And under the law, under the Digital Services Act, Articles 33 and 34, they are obliged to continually, the wording is, assess and mitigate systemic risks arising from their service. That includes physical well-being and public safety. And under Article 18 of the European law, the Digital Safety, Services Act, something like a live broadcast of cars driving into oncoming, oncoming motorway traffic could definitely trigger duty or that issue. Yeah.
9: Okay. By the way, I should say we did ask to interview Commissioner the man on the program, but regrettably, they weren't available. Jess, is the technology there at the moment that could instantly stop these videos being uploaded, or is that too simplistic?
7: Perhaps it's too simplistic to say to stop them being uploaded. The question that I have and that I'm still waiting for an answer for is, why are they still online days, weeks, months, years after posted, when they are against not only the legislation, the regulations that Adrian's mentioned there, but even the terms of service of these platforms themselves? We have seen in recent years, there's been a great deal of work done in relation to online safety when it comes to our kids. We know, and we've spoken about it numerous times on this program, about the teen accounts on Instagram. They can prevent people under the age of 16 from seeing certain content, certain hashtags now, they will not appear in the feeds of these younger people. So we know that it is possible to not make it perfect, but to make it better. So I would wonder when, as I listed on Claire Byrne today, I found 8 hashtags doing the rounds relating to these joyriding videos. Why isn't someone going to the back end right now and just banning them entirely? We know that they are using technology alongside human moderators. Again, more could be done there. I sent videos over at 5 to 10 this morning that are still online, that are breaking every single thing that Adrian just mentioned, and as I said, the own terms of service of TikTok. So we have to ask serious questions. The other point I would make is everybody is outraged now because something happened. Lives were lost. It's a tragedy. But this has been going on for a long time. I have seen it on my TikTok feed. I have reported it on multiple platforms, and it's still happening. We only get outraged when it hits the headlines, and okay, I think we need to have our eyes wide open here and address it on an ongoing basis.
9: Adrian, what's your take on how effective the moderation is on the likes of TikTok?
8: It has become more effective over the last couple of years, primarily because of EU laws and regulations. Same for Meta, for Instagram and YouTube. And this is these are the same laws that the American administration, you know, keeps complaining about, that we get slapped with big tariffs over. But they, generally speaking, they have improved social media overall. That's kind of a strange thing to say in the context of what we're talking about today and the horrific crash the other day, and also the videos that are still, you can still find them. You do have to go looking, but you'll definitely still find them on all of the platforms, by the way. It's not just TikTok. But on the other hand, they do have a kind of remarkably cold attitude. My experience in dealing with the platforms, so dealing with them for years, they still take a defensive approach. They ask that you send them instances of particular specific videos, and then they might take them down and they'll say, we took them down, and there you go. What more do you want from us? So their attitude is not a good one.
9: Okay. Jess, you were nodding your head in agreement at that point.
7: Yeah, 100%. You know, I had multiple interactions over the last 24 hours with various platforms, and it is that defensive thing. And while it's great that me or Adrian or, you know, Connor Pope in terms of customer service can get on and get stuff fixed and addressed, that's not how the system should be.
9: No.
7: If you're the parent of a child and they are targeted in a video, if you are, you know, the focus of a video that is harmful, abusive, upsetting to you, every minute that video is online is a minute too long. And I would love to know more about the takedown policies, about the enforcement that Commissioner Naman can bring to the table. We know that they have five ongoing investigations into the VLOPs, the very large online platforms at the moment, in relation to their systems and so on. Having systems is one thing. It's enforcing them, using them, and making sure people understand their rights that's going to be the game changer. As it stands right now, as I said to you, I'm sitting here in front of you with my phone. There's still harmful content of this nature, of this one specific nature on the platform. We can't plead ignorance anymore. We know this is happening. What we need to do is figure out how we get it taken down, how we stop the glorification, and also in real life, how we address the behavioural issues of some of the people in these instances.
9: A final question for you both. Adrian, I might come to you first. We have an online safety code. It's supposed to hold these companies to account. Is it fit for purpose, do you think?
8: That's a tough question to answer, because I've been quite critical of the online safety code and particularly in the enforcing of minimum age requirements. We know for a fact through research from the likes of CyberSafe Kids and other organizations that a majority of under 16s and indeed a majority of under 13s between 10 and 13 still have social media accounts of one type or another. Now, that said, are the regulators kicking in some instances? No question that they are. You take, for example, the issue of Grok earlier this year. That was the AI platform that was, the term used at the time was nudifying mostly female pictures of women and in some cases girls online. Commissioner Mann, in fairness to them, came down on them like a ton of bricks, as did other regulators. That it's not completely disappeared, but it has improved a lot. So I think it's a mixed bag. Europe tends to operate fairly slowly, but most of this is coming from Europe.
9: Okay. All right. Jess?
7: I think it's a good stepping stone towards real progress, but I don't think at the moment it goes far enough. I think it's very narrow in terms of its scope. There are only limited number of companies named that it applies to. I think that's problematic. Things like WhatsApp, for example, Snap, for example, aren't necessarily covered comprehensively. I think we need to go much further in terms of what's covered under the Online Safety Code. But my big issue here is seeing enforcement, seeing action as a result of it. I'm yet to be convinced that it is 100% fit for purpose right now.
9: Okay, Adrian, I'm sure you wouldn't disagree with that. And I think most people out there are going, how are these videos still up there hours later and days later?
8: Yeah, well, absolutely. If I worked in TikTok right now, I would literally be going on, checking the hashtags that Jess has talked about, using my own common sense and just deleting them.
9: Okay. All right. Listen, thanks to both of you. Adrian Weckler, technology editor with the Irish Independent. Jess Kelly, News Talk's tech correspondent. Thanks indeed for shedding some light on that issue and talking to the Hard Shoulder.
2: 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Conversation that counts.
10: Now, politicians like to claim that the government will step in to build and run childcare places where required. But with parents scrambling for places nationwide, that caveat is looking less like a policy and more like a cop-out. So writes Sinead Ryan, consumer journalist and presenter, of course, of The Home Show here on News Talk in yesterday's Irish Independent. And she joins us. Sinead, lay out your stall for us. You think that they're not doing a great job on childcare in general?
11: Good afternoon, Kira. Well, they're certainly doing a lot of a better job than when maybe you or I had small children and were trying to find creche places and get back to work, and there wasn't as much time off and there wasn't as much money spent on it. So kudos for better and stronger social policies around maternity benefits, in particular maternity care, than there used to be. However, we do need women to have a lot more babies. We need junior taxpayers, and we need to shore up our future. And look, one of the things that we know is affecting both the fertility rate and, you know, the ability to fund, say, pensions and all of these other social contracts is twin. One is housing, lack of housing, and the other is lack of childcare or the inability to pay for it. And it seems to me that if government want to nudge a policy in any direction or take a sledgehammer to it, then often the best way to do that is by stepping in and providing it. And, you know, a lot of the stuff now in this area, in the area of childcare, is outsourced, as it is in hospitals, as it is in housing and other social policies. And I think it's probably about time we looked at the how important it is to have state-provided childcare arrangements. They have them in many, many other countries, rather than constantly expecting the private sector to provide them at increasing costs and underfunding.
10: Yeah, I did ask Norma Foley about this once. I asked her about providing a nationwide rollout of childcare, and she basically said something along the lines of it. I don't mean to misquote her or paraphrase her too much, but she said, would we have started from where we're at now? Probably not, but we are sort of where we are, that this started initially as a private run concern, and now it is, you know, a mixed bag of private and publicly, I suppose, funded and organised childcare places. And it seems to me that a huge amount of our public services are like that: schools, hospitals, childcare. And maybe it's because, Sinead, where we came from as a relatively poor country to where we've landed as a slightly richer country has been a bumpy road. Is that a fair assessment?
11: I don't really accept that anymore. There was certainly a time when that was absolutely true. And you can go back as far as Charlie Haughey and the setting up of the EU and all of that to kind of say, that's the way it was. That's what we chose to do. But like 30, 40 years on, now it's policy. And policy can be changed. So I don't think it's fair anymore to say, oh, well, look, there's nothing we can do at this stage. That's the way it's built up. Well, that's the way it's built up because that they were the choices that government have made over the years, successive governments. It is, of course, government policy, and in particularly Fine Gael and Fianna Fáil policy, to privatise and outsource where possible. We have seen it across all sectors. Now, look, I'm not for a fully socialised communist state. Nobody is. But when it comes to the absolute red line issues, and for that, I'm talking about things like healthcare. You know, we do want certain things socialised. Primary schooling is pretty much socialised. There are private schools available. They're few and far between. The vast majority of children can get a free education right up to leaving cert. So it's really just about what years we're including before that. I mean, there's 7 EU countries, more actually, 10 or 11, which provide this from the age of 6 months or a year. We only do it from age 5.
10: Yeah, I do think there's something interesting when you talk about that and about socialising things, that we want to provide free GP care to all children under the age of 12, which I'm not saying anything wrong with that in any way, but you might attend your GP a handful of times a year. It might cost you 50 quid, it might cost you 70 quid, but you're still talking hundreds. People are paying thousands of euros a month for childcare, and we haven't dealt with it in the same way. You make some really interesting points. You say, on the one hand, we're paying childcare workers peanuts, relatively speaking, but on the other hand, we're demanding increasing qualifications from them all the time. And that is just, that squaring that circle doesn't really work, because if you have more and more qualifications, why would you work for peanuts in childcare?
11: Indeed. And like, I don't have kids anymore where I require a babysitter, but I do know from friends of mine who are paying a babysitter that paying 15 or 20 quid an hour is not unusual. Well, 15 euros an hour is the starting rate for childcare workers. And for a childcare worker with the qualifications that are required at level 6, it's 17.50. Now, look, if they go to work in a decent restaurant, a hotel, or in construction or some other industry, they are going to get multiples of that. There's no question about it. So we either take this seriously or we don't. Our childcare workers, we demand qualifications of them that, to be perfectly honest, I'm not convinced are needed. And that is not to say that workers with children shouldn't be fully guard vetted and trained in health and safety and important things about handling children. But really, to insist that they need these NFQ level 6, level 7 qualifications to mind babies, I think is adding to the problems, to be perfectly honest with you. I, as a mother and now a step-grandmother, will take kindness, empathy and care any day of the week over a certificate on the wall. And I think that most parents would. If you pay them like babysitters, well, then don't be surprised when they go off and try and make money elsewhere.
10: What do you say to this text that's come in, Sinead? Let one parent stay at home and get rid of tax individualisation, cheaper and better for the development of children.
11: Well, now bring back Charlie McCreevy, who knocked all that on the head, Kira, and said, let's let women make their own choices about what they want to do and let's tax them accordingly.
10: Tax individualisation, is it much of a substitute for two incomes in today's environment where housing is as expensive as it is? And I should point out just that there's lots of studies that show it doesn't matter whether kids are in childcare or at home with their parents, provided that they're being, as you said, raised with kindness and all of those things.
11: It's also a separate argument because, I mean, if you want to incentivize one parent to stay at home, well, you do that through the tax base. There's no problem doing that. However, that's not solving the issue, which is, are we going to make sure that children at very early years, and there is tons of data available that shows how crucial those early years are. There's no point in getting a child when they're 10. You get them when they're very, very young. And if we are going to introduce a preschool, call it Montessori, whatever system it is, you have to get that from age one onwards. Now, we either put that on a footing, which we can stand over with all the rules and regulations that the state loves to have in primary school, in secondary school. Well, let's put it there. Let's make it so. But in order to do it, the state has to step in and say, here's what we're doing for our part. And that's not enough to provide a couple of quid each week per child, where you've creches opting out of the system because they just can't afford to run it.
10: Look, thank you for joining us. You've raised a really interesting conversation, Sinead. We do appreciate it. That is Sinead Ryan, their consumer journalist and presenter of The Home Show here on News Talk.
9: Now, Donald Trump has labelled the Strait of Hormuz a new US territory on his social media platform, Truth Social, as Iran threatens a new offensive with the US ruling out extending the ceasefire deal. It comes against a backdrop of pretty dire approval ratings for the president. We're joined by David Smith, Washington Bureau Chief with The Guardian. Just before we get to what's happening in the Middle East, David, tell us about these new poll findings for Donald Trump. How bad are they for the president?
12: About as bad as they could get. Historically low for presidents at this point. So, you know, worse than Joe Biden 4 years ago going to midterm elections. I mean, several polls have put Trump's approval rating at about 32, 33, 34% with disapproval in the mid-60s. It's a fairly miserable picture. It certainly has Republicans alarmed ahead of those midterms in November that he could really drag them down, and seems to reflect discontent over rising prices and the Iran war.
9: I was going to ask you, is the Iran war the elephant in the room? Is that what's driving the unpopularity?
12: I'd say it's probably a secondary causal factor. If you ask most people in the street, their biggest complaint is affordability, the cost of living. I think both in their immediate lives, you know, gas prices for their cars was obviously a big thing in the US. So many people drive, and food prices have risen sharply over the past 5 years. Farmers are struggling to pay for fertilizer, things like that. And transport and everything seems up. And at least some of those can be tied to the Iran war. Most obviously, petrol prices. Certainly the Iran war is not helping, even if it's not foremost in people's minds.
9: What did you make of, or what has the reaction been to Donald Trump's labelling the Strait of Hormuz as a US territory?
12: Republicans, as usual, have kept fairly quiet on that, but Democrats and other Trump critics have naturally denounced it just as outrageous and meaningless and kind of fantasy. And I think some really worry about Trump's mental stability at this stage, given that he also threatened to bomb Oman, a US ally. He also said he wanted to cancel military exercises in South Korea and eventually scaled those down because of his warm relationship with North Korea. Some say it's just, this is very random and Trump just kind of responds to impulse in the moment. Others worry that, you know, the one through line is he always seems to side with the strong men and the authoritarians.
9: I mean, does he actually believe that the Strait of Hormuz is a US territory?
12: That's a good question. Maybe, or certainly thinks it's headed in that direction. He genuinely seems to believe some of these ideas, such as Greenland would be far better off as a US territory. Even Canada would. And you look at his social media feed sometimes, and he has maps with the US flag all over the place. And also, you know, I don't think he's particularly a geopolitical expert, certainly not Iran. A couple of years ago, had he ever heard of the Strait of Hormuz?
9: To be fair, he's not alone there.
12: That is very true. I think he probably believes it's very possible to make it a US territory. As for today, you know, he's written on his Truth Social, Hormuz Strait is open and operating. All water mines have been removed or detonated, and the US naval blockade remains in full force and effect.
9: Right. And of course, then the backdrop to all of this is Iran saying they're going to shift to a fully offensive military posture. Efforts to negotiate a permanent end to the war have stalled. I mean, are we back almost to where we started in terms of where we're at with the US and Iran?
12: Yeah, I think some would say possibly even worse. And certainly the two sides seem further apart than when that memorandum of understanding was signed with great fanfare that was supposed to end the war. Iran has been talking about how the US needs to, you know, correct its behavior and never threaten Iran again, and must lift its naval blockade. Not much sign of that happening. And yeah, there have even been reports, one Iranian official was quoted as saying, the main phase of the war is yet to begin, as if there's going to be a massive escalation. The Iranians really seem emboldened by the failure of the US to effect regime change or handle this Strait of Hormuz issue. I think there's very few options left for Donald Trump, and some would say he either must just quit and walk away and try to spin that as a victory, which people won't really believe, or obviously, the nightmare scenario is sending in ground troops, and you know the appetite for that among the public and Congress is absolutely zero.
9: Just very finally, David, on the Trump presidency, I mean, are we in an irrevocable downward spiral for his presidency? Is there any way back for him at this stage? Because, I mean, he's dug himself a huge hole here in Iran. You talk about the economy and prices, and as you say, his comments seem to be even more irrational and out there, basically. I mean, can he turn this around, do you think?
12: No, because let's not forget, by the estimate of one author and journalist, he now spends 70% of his mental space thinking about monuments and renovations in Washington. You know, his White House ballroom, his triumphal arch, all stuff kind of wildly out of touch with the American public. So very unlikely he can dig his way out of this. You know, what will probably happen is that Republicans will take a beating in the midterm elections in November, lose the House of Representatives, maybe even the Senate, we shall have to see. And then, of course, the day after that, all attention really begins to focus on the 2028 presidential election. And so, both in terms of attention and legislation, really, Trump increasingly becomes a lame duck and is kind of, you know, increasingly impotent and fading away.
9: Okay. All right. Interesting insight. David Smith, Washington Bureau Chief with The Guardian. Thank you indeed for talking to The Hard Shoulder.
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10: Now, there is a long-standing debate about the main overhead light in a room, or as many call it, the big light. Social media is now flooded with people saying they hate it. They hate the big light. And many people saying they should be outright banned. So is it time to put an end to the big light? And we all go like lamplight or candlelight or ambient light or dimmer switches. Joining me now to discuss this is presenter and podcaster James Kavanagh and News Talk and indeed The Hard Shoulder's own Dylan Hand. You're both very welcome. James, lay out your stall, first of all. You are not a fan of the big light.
13: No, like even the light in here is kind of horrifying. It's too much.
10: Well, this is even worse than the big light because we are like multiple overhead
9: lights. This is a studio.
10: Lights.
9: Come on, we have to have big lights. We can't have ambient lights in the corner here.
13: No, I find if the big light is turned on and I'm in the room, it alters my brain chemistry. Like it really disturbs me and it will take a few minutes to recover from aggressive overhead lighting. It genuinely upsets me. So I'm actually getting my house done up at the moment and I've forbidden with the builder no spots, no big lights, lamplight everywhere. I generally like to behave like a little Victorian child going around the house with a candle. Like, that's my vibe. Golden light bulbs. I want to struggle to see in the house. I really, really hate the big lights.
10: I wonder, I'm just hearing you say, I want to struggle when I see this. I wonder, will that change as you get older and your eyesight starts to fail? Dylan, you on the other hand, and apparently you are an aberration in terms of Gen Z, because you like the big light.
14: Kira, I'm a fan. I'm an absolutely massive fan of it. And you know what a weird thing about this? I didn't know that how passionate about this I was until I moved in with my friends into a flat. And about a couple of months ago, I came in and I was just coming in to eat my dinner. It was about 8 p.m., 9 p.m. So they were sitting down watching the telly. Lights are all off. And I came in.
13: Like it should be.
14: Okay. That's debatable. But I came in to eat the dinner and lo and behold, they turn on the light. And you must see now, the reaction I got was as if I just lit the sun up in the middle of the room.
13: Valid.
10: I'm blind.
14: Yeah, and I got into a bit of a scrap about it. And I was a bit like taken aback. I was saying, but surely if you're eating, you should be allowed, you know, use the light. And then they were saying, no, it should be a lamp. It should be a candlelight. I can't imagine anything worse than a candlelit dinner.
10: Well, the good thing is energy costs are going through the roof, so we may all be eaten by candlelight, whether we want to or not. But do you actually like it or just think it's practical?
14: I think it's practical more than anything, you know.
13: So do you prefer sitting in a room that's very aggressively lit?
14: Yeah.
13: Well, over lamplight?
14: I think more than anything, the big light, it's democratic. You know, you walk into a room, you press the big light. I like a kind of laissez-faire approach to light, and you're pressing a button and the room lights up. I don't want to sit in the dark, especially when I'm eating. And you know what? One thing, as you were saying just before we came to air here, it's when you lose something. Then suddenly, who's your best friend? That you're walking up, you're turning on the big light switch.
10: Yeah, you don't turn your back on the big light when you don't know where your keys are.
13: Do you like pain? I think I'm getting something here. Like aggression. No, not for me. I like to curate a room around light. Like, I like little pools of golden light everywhere. It just creates a nice mood. People look better in lamp and candlelight.
10: 100%. And I am with you. And if I'm in a, like, I'm away for the weekend somewhere and I'm walking around a city looking for a restaurant, I will walk by a restaurant if it's too bright.
13: Absolutely.
10: I'll think I'm not eating in there. So I do. Yeah. And you're quite right, James, when you talk about this studio, it is really bright. But if it was ambient, and Shane is quite right too, if it was ambient in here, we'd all be really chilled. So when we were trying to grill a politician, we'd be like, ah, he's fine. Do you know what I mean? Let him relax. Like,
13: I get it in here.
10: But that transfers into the home, I guess, that it affects, like, the atmosphere in here is we're going to grill you. Yeah, where the atmosphere at home maybe is not, that's not what you
13: or
10: want.
13: Or you're going to give me a lobotomy. Like, it's surgery level light in here. And some people like that in their house as well. And they'll have bright paint on the wall as well. Like, that's another conversation for another day, colour in a house. But the aggressive white light. Now, if you're going to have a big light, at least get a golden bulb in there. So when you do turn it on for an emergency, it's not going to upset you.
10: Dylan?
14: An emergency, I just think the general response to this and what I've been seeing online over the past couple of days is if you're walking into a sitting room, you turn on the big light, and it's as if you're in Tesco, as if you have these big LED lights brightened down. It's not the case. I think it's a complete overreaction by a lot of people here.
13: I think you're underreacting. And I think you're not living. I don't think you're living well. If you are not,
10: Dylan, stand your ground.
13: If you're not trying to enjoy nicely lit spaces, I just think you need to explore it a bit more.
14: But I just think, you know, the whole lamp situation is you're walking into a room and, you know, you don't, okay, right, you don't want to put on the big light. Fair enough. You're walking over to different corners of the room, creating little pockets of light or, you know, fires.
13: Golden light.
14: You know, back in the day, I suppose they would have probably had little fires lighting in different corners of the room to create a bit of ambience. But
13: gorgeous.
14: It's not what you need. No, you just need a big light and that's the end of it.
13: No. No, I want to live a happy life. I'm not going to live a happy life with my light. You're on my side.
15: I am. But I like Dylan's democracy argument, I have to say. So if Dylan is a Democrat, what are you, James, in terms of lighting?
10: A dictator.
13: I'm a light dictator. Yeah.
15: With a light touch.
13: The funny thing is, my boyfriend, William, is a bit like you. He actually enjoys the big light. Like, I would... So my if I was to rate them, like, daylight, my favourite thing. I love daylight. I want big windows in my house that, you know, I want that flooding the house. If I need light, it's lamplight, candlelight, and then the big light for a severe emergency. Like, if you injure yourself.
15: I hear you. But say, for example, you're designer redoing the house.
13: Yeah.
15: In the kitchen. I mean, you're going to have a big light or some kind of lighting.
13: I don't have to do anything. No, I'm going to have...
10: He's a dictator. He doesn't have to do anything.
13: I'm going to have...
15: Oh, trendy pendant lamps.
13: Yeah, and I have these beautiful wall lamps with little lampshades pocketed around the room.
15: Is a pendant light hanging down the ceiling not a big light, though?
13: Technically, it is. And that is my version of a big light. So it's quite low
15: as
13: well.
15: That's as far as you're going.
13: And it will have these golden light bulbs. That's as far as I'm going to go. I'm sorry. I'm not going to go any broader than that.
10: People are texting in their droves. I totally agree. I hate the big light. I've recently moved to a new medical facility in work and there's overhead lights everywhere. I keep sneaking lamps in every week to drown out the anguish and oppression of the big light in my office. We were saying earlier that big light does give hospital, but...
13: Yeah.
10: If that person's in a medical facility, do they not need the big light?
13: Possibly there. Heart surgery.
15: Doing an operation with just a lamp or a candlelight. I don't think that's going to work. I'm in my 50s and completely agree with the Gen Z person. The big light is awful. I think we have two Gen Z people here.
13: Big light is awful.
15: Yeah. I always
13: hated it. Do they
15: think
13: I'm Gen Z?
15: And removed it from my house years ago. Go Gen Z, you light up my life.
13: I just love to lie to someone thinks I'm Gen Z.
15: Yeah. Dylan is the Gen Z.
10: Millennials are always longing to be Gen Z, aren't they?
13: Yeah, we are.
15: Dylan, the point though that James makes, which is undoubtedly true, we all look better in lamplight than we do in big light.
10: Or in the dark, I would actually argue.
15: Yeah.
14: There's another thing though. Big lights, they're honest. Maybe you do look bad, but they're honest. And the other thing I'd like to...
10: They're honest, they're democratic. I'm loving... Dylan, you should run for politics.
14: One thing I want to say...
15: I'm shining a light on Ireland.
14: My biggest argument, I want you to take yourselves back to when you're younger, right? And, you know, the alarm goes off, it's 3 a.m, big light goes on, you're going to the airport. Is that not the most exciting thing in the room? Now you have that memory, and I really bring that back, hark it back, the big light going on overhead, and that, in my mind...
10: I remember that happening when I went to see the Pope.
13: The light goes on.
10: I don't know.
15: James, you're losing Kira here. You've got to get her back. She's going over to the big light.
10: No, I actually don't like the big light. My kitchen has two very low pendants that are inside metal shades, so they only throw light kind of downwards in a...
13: Kira, you're my kind of gal.
10: And I have a hearth thing over my cooker. I don't know what you call it, whatever it is, a mantle.
13: Yeah.
10: And it just has loads of fairy lights on it. So my kitchen is quite dim.
13: We could be in a room together and barely see each other.
10: And I would love
13: that. That'd be gorgeous.
10: Yeah, and we would look so well.
13: Yes!
15: Dylan.
14: I think, look at this. If you lose the remote control, you shouldn't have to carry out a forensic investigation to go find a CSI sitting room. That shouldn't be the case.
10: You've got
14: here.
10: A flashlight in your phone.
13: Yeah.
10: That you can. Oh, no, you've maybe
13: also
10: lost
13: my
10: phone.
13: TV, you can say, TV, locate remote, and it'll beep, beep, beep.
10: Okay.
13: So just get one of them.
10: We've planned for this. Look, I don't know who won that debate because I liked both sides quite a lot. And Dylan, you held your own way better than I was expecting because I was totally on the side of the big light.
13: I have to get out of this studio. It's too bright.
10: This was very bright, but it's democratic. James Cavanagh, podcaster and presenter, and Dylan Hand of The Hard Shoulder in Newstalk. Thank you very much for joining us.
16: 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Newstalk. Conversation that counts.
15: The Justice Minister, Jim O'Callaghan, is saying that the government are unable to insulate everyone from every geopolitical shock. Have a listen to what he had to say.
17: Again, this is a difficult issue where there's rising fuel prices due to no decision made, I suppose, by the Irish government. It is outside our control. You know, it is very difficult for the government to insulate the public from every consequence of what's happening in the war in Iran.
15: That was Jim O'Callaghan speaking. As the government comes under increasing pressure to postpone the phasing out of excise cuts on September 1st. The first of the cuts is due to be reversed on that date and the rest over a series of months. The suggestion seems to be that the further ones will not happen, but the September 1st may happen because it would require the Dáil to sit in order for that not to happen. Anyway, what does all this mean for your energy bill and how much can we expect inflation to affect prices going forward? In a moment to talk about inflation, we'll be joined by John Fitzgerald, the adjunct professor at Trinity College Dublin Research Affiliate with the ESRI. But first, let's go to Dara Cassidy from bonkers.ie. Dara, are we looking, we were talking earlier on about the war in Iran and there doesn't seem to be any end in sight to that. Are we looking inevitably at higher fuel prices and higher energy prices?
18: Good evening, Shane. Unfortunately, yes, although I will say it's becoming increasingly difficult to forecast exactly where energy prices are going to go, as so much of it is based on geopolitical events, which can change, it seems, at almost a moment's notice. But over the past few weeks, largely as a result of the conflict, the renewed conflict in the Middle East, we've seen wholesale gas prices shoot up. They're around double what they were only a few months ago, and they were already at high levels, and that's also had an impact as well on wholesale electricity prices, and that does increase the likelihood that we're going to see price increases for gas, electricity and home heating oil over the coming weeks and months. And only a few days ago, some of your listeners may have read in the news or heard that one of the smaller electricity providers, Pinergy, it increased its electricity prices, its unit rate, by just under 10%, and that added around €170 a year to people's electricity bills. And my fear is that the other suppliers, the bigger suppliers, will probably follow suit with similar price increases over the next few weeks. Nothing like what we saw at the height of the last crisis following the war, or the invasion of Ukraine, when we saw some price increases of maybe 30 or 40%. It was absolutely huge. But this is coming off a much, much higher base. So whilst the 10% price hike might seem like a lot, it's coming off prices that are much, much higher than they used to be.
15: Okay, so what can people do? I mean, prices in every are going up, but there are still actions you can take.
18: I mean, there are a few things that people can do. There's three that I'll quickly go through. I would always say to people, obviously on bonkers.ie, we're all about switching and saving. You can still save money by switching. If someone were to switch to gas and electricity, they could save about maybe €500 or €600 a year. That's not an insignificant amount. And that includes other bills as well. So whether it's your broadband or your mortgage, switching and saving is really a good way to combat rising prices and inflation. And sometimes people think, Shane, when prices are going up, there's no point in switching because they're all going up. But if you switch, you get a discount. You get that new customer discount that will last for a year in most cases. So that's absolutely really, really beneficial.
15: Actually, I just found that we switched the other day and we actually broke our contract, so we had to pay a fee for that, and we're still going to save €500 next year, basically.
18: And there you go. And that discount, chain that you got for switching, even if your supplier does announce a price hike, let's say of 10%, that discount that you got for the year of maybe 20 or 30% will outweigh that. Yeah. So I'd say to people who are listening, if you haven't switched, and it goes with all of your bills, do it. Another thing quickly is do look at ways that you can reduce your consumption around the home. The SEAI, the Sustainable Energy Authority of Ireland, has a lot of really, really good tips and information about what you can do. We do too on bonkers.ie. And also, if you have a smart meter installed and you are on a smart tariff, see if you can move your energy consumption to times of the day when it's less expensive. So that's usually outside the key hours of 5 to 7 and also after 11 p.m. If you can, obviously be mindful of fire safety issues. And then also just check and see if you're entitled to any social welfare support, whether that's the free electricity allowance or the winter fuel allowance. Don't be afraid to check in with your local social welfare office if energy bills are becoming a concern.
15: Dara, great advice. Dara Cassidy there from bonkers.ie. Let's bring in John Fitzgerald, adjunct professor at Trinity College Dublin, a research affiliate with the ARSI. John, are we looking at inflation returning? There's talk about particularly inflation in food products.
19: Just going back to the previous piece, I saved €1,000 last year by spending a day switching my various insurance and energy. So,
15: it's worth doing.
19: And one of the things which is frustrating, certainly the British research shows, the people who switch are those who don't actually, who can afford to pay. A lot of the people who are elderly, like myself, are on low incomes, tend not to switch, and they're the people who get screwed. And I'm not happy with the current situation where sign-on discounts are so big. I think that needs to be looked at. But going back to the question which you asked, I think we are facing an ongoing inflation problem because the Straits of Hormuz have not reopened, and I don't see prospects of them reopening.
15: No.
19: So energy prices are going to get higher, and it's really going to begin to affect food prices because an awful lot of the fertilizer which farmers around the world need to use this autumn and winter comes through the Straits of Hormuz, and it's not coming, and prices are going to go way up. and that there's going to be a lot less fertilizer around, and that's going to affect food production next year and prices next year.
15: Now, you were very outspoken back in April. We had you on the program, and you were critical of the decision by the government to spend as much money on that package to, I suppose, assuage those who were on the protests. It now looks like, I mean, there's lots of speculation online that if diesel goes above €2 a litre, that there'll be further protests. The government's coming under pressure now not to reverse the excise cut on September 1st. What's your take on all of that?
19: I think they should go ahead and raise the excise taxes back up. And we have to live with a situation where, thanks to Donald Trump, energy prices are extremely high. We need to protect those on low incomes. But otherwise, Ireland is much poorer as a result of this, and the government can't insulate everybody. The other thing is what we can do for ourselves, that anybody in the last 5 years who's bought a fossil fuel car, they've made their own bed, they've got to lie in it. If they'd bought an EV, they would have saved money until now, and they'd be saving a load of money into the future. And what we've seen is since the Straits of Hormuz closed, that EV sales have gone up dramatically. If the government had pushed people through higher taxes into buying EVs earlier, a lot of people would be better off today. And it's like just saying, oh, we're going to cut the taxes. If they had had higher taxes on fossil fuel cars, so more people had bought EVs, those people would be saving more money today.
15: The fact that the government blinked back in April, does that mean, though, they're probably going to have to blink again in the next couple of weeks?
19: They'll blink a bit, but I think they thoroughly mishandled the situation earlier in the year, and I think that they will certainly they need to raise the carbon tax firstly. That's a long-term commitment, and as you said in the opening, they don't have the legal possibility of stopping the tax going up in September, but I would be afraid that they will give way to some extent on this over the rest of the year.
15: And just very finally,
19: I'm a realist.
15: And very finally, if they do give way, as you put it, what does that mean for the budgetary arithmetic?
19: Well, it means there's less money. Like in the budget for this year, they did not index taxes and bans and allowances on income tax, and they used the money to reduce VAT on hospitality. So the average tax rate for everybody has gone up. It'll go up again if they don't have the money to index this year. So my fear is they're giving money away on reduced excise taxes, which would be better spent on reducing income taxes.
15: John Fitzgerald, adjunct professor at Trinity College Dublin, research affiliate with the ERSI. And thank you indeed for talking to the Hard Shoulder this evening.
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10: The Teachers Union of Ireland today said that retaining staff is now as big a challenge as initial recruitment, and they're calling on government to make the teaching profession more attractive and to recognise teachers' services if they have taught abroad and include them in things like career progression and pensions. And joining me now for more on this is former secondary school teacher and CEO of StudyClicks, Luke Saunders. Luke, because you're CEO of StudyClicks, I'm presuming, have you left full-time teaching and now you work in private industry, albeit educational?
20: Yeah, that's correct, Ciara, and good afternoon. Yeah, I've seen both sides of the tracks, and there's pros and cons, and I do indeed miss a lot of the aspects of teaching. But, you know, I think one aspect that has come up loud and clear from the TUI in this case is that it's really tricky to make ends meet as a young teacher in Ireland these days. You know, I know it's hard in very many different professions, but I was just talking to some younger teachers earlier, and the starting salary of a teacher now is, and it's the same nationwide, is about 47,000, 48,000. Now, after tax, that means they're coming home with about 38,000. Now, that might be okay, say, if you're living in the countryside, but in summer, like, I was just asking one of the teachers, how much are they paying for a room? It's €1,200 per month for a room in Balmain. And typically how it works is a lot of these teachers are bundled into one house with maybe five teachers. Their living costs, once they pay for a car space, they pay the bills, they pay the rent, they're left with about €380 per week.
10: But here's the thing, Luke, that people are already, because I can see the text line coming in.
20: Yeah.
10: That compares very favourably, first of all, to the rest of Europe in terms of teachers. Like we're paying our teachers more, but never mind that. It also compares very favourably to other graduates. If you're 47,000 coming out as a teacher, I have kids myself who are recent graduates, and I ask them the starting salaries. For engineers, for example, which is a very hard degree, very tough degree, for an engineering person with a degree plus a master's, starting salary is around 39,000, 40,000, lower than a teacher. So they're also trying to compete. So if the teachers are saying, we want to go elsewhere because we're going to do better, where do they think that they're going to do better?
20: Yeah, so I suppose on that, and I would have seen this over the years in my own kind of friendship group, that, you know, when you start out as a teacher, it does feel like, oh, wow, that's great. It does feel high, but it's the rate of change is very different. So I'm pretty sure your engineer, once they hit 40, will be on a very different pay grade than, say, a teacher who's, you know, 15 years at it. So that it does change pretty quickly over time. What we're finding is, and certainly what I'm seeing, is that many teachers will go elsewhere, and they might go to, say, Dubai, or they might go to Australia. Like we run StudyClicks in Australia as well, and the starting rates for teachers down there are 25% higher. Now,

0: See, yeah. I don't know that they can necessarily give teachers, because we know about benchmarking, we know about collective bargaining, we know all of those things. So I don't know that, you can give teachers any kind of a pay rise in isolation, because then what happens to nurses and guards, et cetera, et cetera. But what about, and teachers' unions are not all on board with this necessarily, what about something like a Dublin waiting? Because it is more expensive to live in in Dublin than in Roscommon, but the teacher in Roscommon gets paid the same as the teacher in Dublin. What about a Dublin waiting?
1: Yeah, personally, I agree. You know, just to note, I'm not part of these unions, but I do agree that the cost of living, like I would have done all my teaching in Sligo, and my costs are dramatically different here than they would be, say, for a teacher in North Dublin. Like I actually heard of a principal earlier saying that they actually message out all the parents of the school, asking the parents, do they have any rooms to rent? And I just, like, if you just reflect on that for a minute compared to, say, the private sector, can you imagine, Ciara, your boss in News Talk there texting his friends or her friends to say, you know, have we got a room for Ciara? It's just...
0: Yeah, and I do appreciate that the housing crisis is causing problems for teachers. I do accept that, and also for every other profession, but I do. But for example, yeah. Z has texted in and said, I'm 20 years professional experience. I have a master's. I work in the charity sector. I earn 43,000 euros and no option on a raise. Maybe I should become a teacher. I know the grass always seems greener, but I don't know, other than maybe going to Dubai, and I do accept that we can't compete with Dubai, but we, you know, have a tax rate here that Dubai doesn't have, and also Dubai has a sort of an underclass of people who work for buttons, and that we wouldn't necessarily want here.
1: Yeah.
0: But other than that, I don't know where within Ireland the teaching profession think that the grass is so much greener. I mean, nurses, they would be on sort of comparable salaries and salary scales to teachers, but nurses would work, and I mean no disrespect, I understand why teachers have the holidays and all that they do have, but nurses would work so much longer hours and they wouldn't have anything like the holidays.
1: Look, I'd be the first to stand my nurses. I actually had an incident where my father was in St. Vincent's Hospital, and I met this nurse at the parking meter, and she was a trainee nurse, and she was feeding €2 coins into the parking meter, like €24 or something she was paying. And I asked her, you know, I was like, I thought you worked here. And she's like, yeah, but we have to pay.
0: Hello, Luke.
1: Our training. So...
0: Sorry, we just lost you, but I heard you said she had to pay for her parking while she was in training. That's all I'm saying, and I do understand that retention in all industries is difficult, and I do understand that the housing market is not easy. This idea that teachers should be compensated in terms of work overseas, teaching work, in terms of where they are along their professional scale or where they are in terms of their pensions, what do you make of that?
1: Yeah, I actually do. I think that is a good suggestion. And look, I totally get the idea of, like, you know, if you put a Dublin waiting on teachers, then suddenly it's like, okay, what about the Gardaí? What about the nurses and every other civil servant?
0: There's an argument that all key workers, like nurses and guards and teachers, could get a Dublin waiting because of the...
1: But
0: the problem is that I would argue that public sector unions don't want it just for people who work in Dublin, or else they want to argue also that Dublin is pretty much the whole country. Do you know what I mean? That they... When we start looking at that, it's the thin end of a wedge, it seems to be and people are texting and saying, crazy rents in Galway too. So exactly like that, people don't want a Dublin waiting.
1: Yeah, exactly. And I suppose we did something similar with rent pressure zones and where people live in those and that type of thing. I'm sure it could be worked out. But some of the things you could do, like, and you see, one of the problems the schools get, right? So this time of year, you will have a lot of principals on WhatsApp groups at the moment who... Some of their teachers that they had kind of banked on being their home ec teacher or their physics teacher next week suddenly is like, oh, actually, I've got a better offer back at home in Tullamore or in Port Leash or wherever it might be that they're from. And suddenly now, you know, we'd be getting calls from principals saying, you know, is there anything we can do in the short term? And they'll use our service to, you know, that students can learn independently while they're waiting for that next hire to come in from the physics teacher. And like, principals are under huge pressure as well to make it better.
0: And that is, because the thing about pensions though is interesting, because like, I know you said that over the course of somebody's career, maybe a teacher wouldn't earn what an engineer would earn, and that may well be true, but most engineers would work in the private sector. They wouldn't have anything like the pension a teacher might have at the end of their public sector career, because public sector pensions are so good. Would it be fair that if somebody spent much of their career abroad not contributing to the Irish state by way of tax

0: tax, or indeed by way of contribution in terms of work here, that they would be, have access to that pension as if they had been here all along?
1: I think there's probably a middle ground with it. Like, if you think about a teacher who, say, has worked in Australia for 8 years, might have risen right up to kind of management level in Australia, principal, they come back here and they're back to the very start of the scale, assuming they haven't worked here already, or they might be on, you know, point two or whatever. They might be bringing a huge amount of knowledge and experience to the table that benefits our system. Like I think there's a couple of things I would suggest that could be done. Like, at the moment, if a teacher wants to become a teacher, they have to do a 2-year PME course. When I was doing it, it was a 1-year higher diploma. So, yeah. That is actually, it's a big challenge, because you've got to live for 2 years, usually in a city, pay for the fees, which are 6,000 per year.
0: Sure.
1: Plus
0: no,
1: all your
0: and
1: living
0: I think
1: costs.
0: That is very fair, particularly in terms of that. I'm sure the teachers who qualified with 1 year of a HDIP are no worse than teachers with the 2 years. But look, unfortunately going to have to leave it there for just time purposes, Luke. But thank you very much for joining us. That is Luke Saunders there, former secondary school teacher and CEO of StudyClicks.
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4: Good morning. You're listening to News Talk with me, Shane Beattie. It's Wednesday, the 19th of August. I hope you're well. Coming up, Volodymyr Zelensky faces a leadership challenge in his native Ukraine, and
5: representing Westmeath! Welcome, Nicholas!
4: Westmeath wins the 2026 Rose of Tralee. Plus, we've all the other news making the headlines, and we'll have the very latest in sport and entertainment. But first up this morning, the Ukrainian president is facing a challenge to his leadership. His former defense minister has publicly called for a wartime election. Mykhailo Fedorov was dismissed from his job by Volodymyr Zelensky last month. However, his popularity rating has soared since from 35 to 65%. In a dramatic YouTube address, Fedorov said democracy cannot be held hostage by Russia, adding that a safe, legal and realistic method must be found to restore full democracy even during a prolonged war. Westmeath Rose Craelfinney Quallig has been crowned the 2026 Rose of Tralee. The 25-year-old from Mullingar was chosen from 32 roses following two nights of televised selections at the Kerry Sports Academy. This was the moment her name was announced.
6: And the winner of the Rose of Tralee International Festival 2026 is...
5: Presenting Westmeath!
4: Meta is on trial in California, accused of deliberately making Facebook and Instagram addictive for children. Four states claim internal documents show it targeted little kids because younger users were more likely to stay on the platforms. Meta denies the allegations and says that it is proud of its record in protecting young people. Former Twitter Vice President Bruce Daisley says Mark Zuckerberg will be looking closely at the potential damages.
7: A big finding against him here is going to lower the value of the company. It's currently $1.4 trillion. That's the extent of the damages could be here. So big existential threat to Meta as we know it right now.
4: The Labour Party is calling on the Justice Minister, Jim O'Callaghan, to intervene to allow Gaza scholarship students to study here in Ireland. It wants urgent government intervention to ensure students from Gaza who have secured fully funded scholarships at Irish universities can take up their places next month. Labour Party leader Ivana Bacik, who will be speaking at a protest outside the Department of Justice in Dublin this afternoon, says many are facing losing their places because their study visas have now been refused.
8: over 30 out of 59 students who've applied to study in Ireland, all of whom have been offered funded scholarships by universities and colleges across the country, and yet whose visas have been refused, often on the most tenuous of grounds, it appears. And certainly a law firm that have been acting on behalf of the students say that impossible obstacles have been placed in their way by the Department of Justice.
4: There's a call on the provider of a drug for Friedreich's ataxia to consider a compassionate access scheme. Negotiations are currently underway between the HSE and makers Biogen regarding the cost of supplying Skyclarys. However, the HSE has upheld a recommendation not to reimburse the drug, as it would cost around €280,000 per patient per year. Fine Gael's Micheál Carraghy met with Biogen and is recommending an alternative step.
9: I'm asking them to engage with the HSE on a compassionate access program, which they have done in other countries. At the end of the day, we have to make this drug available to those who can benefit from it. So the negotiations with regard to price should go on between the company and the HSE. It shouldn't, not going to involve myself.
4: The famous Harland and Wolff cranes in Belfast will undergo a £3.1 million renovation after more than 20 years of disuse. Known as Samson and Goliath, their owners, Navantia UK, say they'll be at their busiest for many years. The investment is part of plans to increase the number of people employed at the shipyard in the north from 450 to 1,500 by 2030. OpenAI has slowed AI development after one of its agents hacked another company in a security test. The ChatGPT maker says that it has paused some of its next generation testing and training. It's now focusing on tightening safeguards around the increasingly powerful technology. The ZZ Top drummer Frank Beard has died at the age of 77 while in hospice care at his ranch in Texas. The band he was part of for six decades say they will keep on keeping on as he had wished. The rock trio sold more than 50 million records and had six singles that reached number one. And in sport, in soccer, Real Betis are reportedly in the final stages of securing a deal for Republic of Ireland striker Troy Parrott. The Spanish club has emerged as the frontrunner to sign the 24-year-old from AZ Alkmaar. Championship club West Ham had submitted a €20 million bid for Troy Parrott, but it's reported their interest has since cooled. Celtic are among the teams in Champions League qualifying action tonight. Martin O'Neill's side face the Austrian team LASK in the first leg of their playoff round at Parkhead. The Scottish title holders are aiming to return to the competition's group stage after they missed out last season, and manager Martin O'Neill believes the Hoops belong in the European top tier.
10: The bar was set down here way back in 1967. We may never, ever, ever get there. And obviously with the way that the financial market has moved in football, it's getting more and more difficult for maybe a team from Scotland. But that aside, you should still be aspiring to it. And that's what we want to try and do.
4: And that's your news at 6:30 past six. Now, in a few moments, we'll take a look at the morning papers. First, though, to tell you what is coming up on News Talk Breakfast with Anton Savage from 7 a.m. He'll get the latest update from Ukraine, where the Ukrainian president is facing a big challenge to his leadership from his former defense minister. Also, will the European Union raise tobacco taxes, and which mispronunciations drive you mad, including the way people say pronunciation instead of pronunciation? Anyway, all that and more on the way on News Talk Breakfast from 7 for your Wednesday morning with Anton Savage. Now though, let's take a look at this morning's papers.
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4: And still pretty much all of the front pages in Ireland focusing on the crash on the M9 in the early hours of Sunday morning. So the Irish Daily Mirror has three words on the front page: pray for them. And they have a photograph of the three sisters badly injured when a car, driven, as the Mirror says, by joyriders on the wrong side of the M9, smashed into them. So the picture shows Niamh and Alma Kinsella, who are fighting for their lives, while Ella Hendrickson has serious injuries. And Father Thomas Little
11: says the community is praying for them. A priest tells of community in shock. The Irish Daily Star, similar front page, pray for crash sisters. And that's more comments from the local priest there. And the Star also says that Niamh and Alma Kinsella are both in a critical condition. The Irish Independent, a frightening time for three sisters hurt in wrong way car crash, according to a family friend. Also, the main story for the Irish Independent says that the 17-year-old considered to be the main player in the gang involved in the horrific killer crash on the M9 was on bail and banned from leaving his county. The Irish Sun on the front page, out of control. It says that the five teenagers killed in a wrong-way smash on the M9 were suspected of involvement in several criminal incidents. The family their BMW hit head-on remain in hospital with serious injuries. The Irish Daily Mail focuses on the car they were driving, and they say that the car used in the horrific motorway crash on the M9, which left five teenagers dead, was bought for €1,000 days before the tragedy. This is the BMW, which the guards, by the way, had initially thought was stolen, but actually it was bought less than a week before the crash on the M9. And Gardaí have now ascertained that the 07 Reg car, quite a high-powered BMW, driven the wrong way down the motorway, had not been re-registered since it changed hands. Officers were in the process last night of speaking to the old owners of the car to find out what happened, but there's no suggestion that this person knew anything about what was going to happen or what the buyers had intended to do with the car, or that it was sold to teenagers or anything like that. Interesting one on the front of the Eye. Onto other news, the Eye newspaper, which says that not one homeless person is going to be on the streets of the UK by Christmas, because they've pledged that every single one of them is going to have a bed. And there's 5,000 people who sleep rough, but every one of them apparently is going to have a bed by Christmas. We'll see how that works out. The Irish Examiner on the front page says more than 50 complaints about buskers in Cork City have described street performers as abusive, obscene, noise pollution, horrific and a terrible racket. Now, we're going to be speaking to the journalist Amy Campbell about this story very shortly here on Breakfast Briefing, but she went off and asked through an FOI for details on the complaints about busking, and these 50 people certainly aren't happy with busking. I have to say, I wouldn't love busking myself, but other people love it and think that it brings great culture and character to our streets. Mind you, if someone is playing a tin whistle, I have to run away from that because I just can't stand the screeching of the tin whistle. Now, the Irish Times is talking about the hose pipe ban. I woke up this morning, the car absolutely saturated, the roads on the N7 soaking wet, so we had a decent bit of rain overnight, but there is talk in the papers of extending the hose pipe ban. The Irish Times says that the ban is due to expire in a week's time, but it may be extended in Dublin and eastern and southern counties. Because still they're struggling with supplies in these areas. The hosepipe ban is due to end, is it the 26th of August, I think, next Wednesday or Thursday. But they're saying now in the Irish Times that Ishka Éireann is reviewing the ban, which isn't called a ban, by the way, it's called a water conservation order. But anyway, either way, they're reviewing the ban, which came into effect in the middle of July. Temperatures have fallen, obviously, to more normal levels, and we do have rain forecast over the next few days, but unfortunately the rivers that supply our water treatment plants are running low. And you're talking here like Vartry at Roundwood in Wicklow, Poolafuca there, outside the Ballymore Eustace treatment plant. So they're looking at some of those reservoirs and saying that maybe in Dublin, places like Kildare, Wicklow, that the hosepipe ban might be extended. Donald Trump is never far from the front pages. He's in the Sun today. They're following up on the story that we were talking about yesterday, this security headache when Donald Trump comes to Ireland. And a Labour senator, Nessa Cosgrove, has said that Donald Trump's visit to the Irish Open, which is taking place at his Junebeg resort, is going to be a security nightmare. And also groups have already started organising anti-Trump protests. So Nessa Cosgrove says, "I do not relish the spectacle of Mr. Trump and his entourage making themselves home in Clare, the Gardaí having to distinguish golf fans from foreign assassins and legitimate protesters is the last thing that the government want. It's an absolute security nightmare. And we should say thank you to The Sun as well for crediting our interview yesterday with Sarah O'Rourke from the Irish Neutrality League, who told us here on Breakfast Briefing that already demonstrations are planned for Donald Trump's visit. He's coming on the 12th of September, we believe. Supposed to be going to Farmley, then he's meant to be going to Doonbeg. Also talked that he may be at the US Embassy site, but nothing officially is confirmed. Also nothing confirmed about rumours that he's having an affair, but that's in the Irish Independent today. Melania Trump ain't happy with all of this talk about Donald Trump's relationship with one of his closest aides. Apparently this is upsetting the First Lady Melania. The Trump administration is hitting back after a Democratic senator on Monday joked that the president was distracted by his extramarital affair with Natalie Harp, which she is Donald Trump's executive assistant. And basically anywhere Donald goes, she goes. And they are unfounded rumours that the pair are having an affair, but there's certainly a lot of talk in Washington about it. And apparently the First Lady Melania not happy with all of that speculation. This woman, Natalie Harp, is known as the human printer in Washington, by the way, because she carries around with her a printer that she can bring around with you, and she prints out positive articles and comments about Trump and gives them to him on the golf course. And she has her own golf buggy and she follows him around in it. Apparently she slept in some golf course clubhouse for the summer as well. Bizarre stories emerging. There are rumours or allegations that she writes him letters and says things like, I just want to bring you joy in life. So there's a lot about Natalie Harp in the papers today. Two final stories. If you want to appear cultured, well, the Mail tells us it used to be you had to have read Ulysses or Shakespeare, but now you have to have been able to see The Matrix and be able to quote Breaking Bad, the best bits from Breaking Bad. That's the new measure of cultural refinement. So we've a poll of 2,000 people showing the 30 films and TV shows you must have watched to be considered learned. Regular listeners will know I've seen nothing. I never watch movies, so I would be certainly uncultured according to this list. I'll give you the top 10. These are the top 10 movies, TV shows you have to have seen to be described as cultured. Number one is The Godfather. Then it is The Matrix, Game of Thrones, Peaky Blinders, Pulp Fiction, Breaking Bad, The Shining, Trainspotting, The Walking Dead, and Pride and Prejudice. And I haven't seen one of those 10, to my shame. Now, Anton Savage is going to be talking about mispronunciations on the show this morning. There's more about this in the Times of London, because we have the UK's most mispronounced word in that paper today. And it is, I'll give it a go here, but I'm not really sure how you say it. It's acai, those kind of granola type bowls. That is the one that people can't pronounce the most. Also in the top 10, we have Segway, charcuterie. This one I always struggle with. I want to say quinoa, but I know it's not that. I think it's quinoa. Gnocchi, Worcestershire is in sixth. And also we have chipotle. I'm not sure if I've said any of those right, but they are the words that prove a mouthful. Quite interesting, all to do with food for some reason. Anyway, they're the stories in the papers. Still to come, people giving out yards about buskers in Cork.
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11: And you're listening to Breakfast Briefing here on News Talk with me, Shane Beattie, just approaching 19 minutes past six. Now, buskers always divide opinion. Some people think that they add to the character of our streets, while others reckon it's a terrible racket. In Cork, busking bylaws were introduced there 2 years ago, but some people aren't happy with how they're being enforced. The Irish Examiner is examining the whole area of busking in Cork city centre in today's paper, and journalist Amy Campbell joins me now. Morning, Amy.
18: Morning, Shane. How are you?
11: I'm very well. So you've been looking at the complaints locals have been making for today's paper.
18: Yes, indeed. The council sent me about 50 complaints over an 18-month period from the start of last year. And yeah, there is a good amount of those now are from business owners, and they're kind of small nitty-gritty things about the bylaws, performing outside designated times, going on for too long. But then there's also some from people who are just walking through the city and are just horrified by something that they're hearing.
11: I see one person described busking as a terrible racket. Someone else said it was truly horrific. What sort of other complaints were made? I see the tin whistle, and nothing annoys me more than the noise of a tin whistle, or indeed a badly played violin, but particularly a tin whistle. People went specific with, I don't like that tin whistle playing.
18: Yes, they said the busker was playing the same few notes over and over on a tin whistle. Someone else accused another busker. They said they were playing very badly and loudly out of time. So some do relate to the quality of the busking.
11: Yeah. Also, as well, I see some were complaining that busking was going on literally in the middle of the night. This sounds like hell.
18: Yes, and under these bylaws, busking must start at 10 a.m. and be finished by 10 p.m. But this person said it was happening until 1:30 a.m.
11: Right,
18: so
11: okay.
18: This was obviously a retrospective complaint the next morning.
11: Does anyone say anything good about the buskers, or is it all complaining?
18: A few people have said they like a lot of buskers. They like the idea of buskers, but a particular performance they're not a fan of. And I suppose there's some thoughts that having busking performances that are bad in quality, but particularly loud, takes away from the better performers, the kind of maybe more genuine ones.
11: Yeah, this is why some councils have brought in X Factor style auditions to try and separate the good versus the bad. Now, sometimes it can get very serious, because I see people were complaining about street preachers. I don't know if you called him a busker or not, but they're using these loudspeakers.
18: Yes, the poor person pointed out, and it makes sense, that the street preachers were using amplification. And that was something that was discussed when making these bylaws back in 2024. The cost of the permit is more if you use amplification. There's strict rules around the noise levels you could have. So anybody using amplification, they said, should be subject to these same rules, should need a permit. And I would assume these street preachers do not have a busking permit. But yeah, they said they were spreading harmful misinformation about the LGBT plus community, advocating for corporal punishment of children.
11: Wow.
18: And declaring that all other religions, particularly Islam, are false religions built by the devil. So I suppose the person got in touch and said, is there no way that we can be policing this when we have such strict rules for buskers?
11: Bring back corporal punishment, my God. Now, there are fines in place, as you point out in your coverage, in your article today. So the question will be, are the fines being handed out, first of all, and then also, are the fines being paid if they are handed out?
18: And that seems to be an issue. They said, now there's something like about 300 inspections have been done by the council. They've issued 13 fines, but only 3 of those have been paid. Now, one was successfully appealed. They're still waiting on payment for two because they were just issued recently. But there's been five instances of court appearances for non-payment, and there's two more due next month. And I think a lot of the enforcement was an issue a lot of people raised in their complaints. They said, I've sent you loads of complaints about this guy. I've been in touch about this before. Is there nothing you can do? Are the bylaws being policed at all?
11: Yeah, well, it's obviously a difficult one to enforce when there are so many other issues to deal with as well in a big city. And we should point out, Cork brought in busking bylaws, was it 2 years ago? So obviously the council or councillors felt that busking was an issue as well.
18: Yes, this was back in May 2024 they were brought in, but it was after quite a long consultation period with which a lot of the buskers themselves were involved in. And I know Green Party councillor Oliver Moran kind of spearheaded this consultation process with them. But it's a bit of a divided topic. Some people say they're great for the character of the city. But I think if you're a business owner and you're hearing somebody who's outside your business constantly, it can be a lot of the same material over and over again. I think even if it's of a very high standard, it's a completely different experience to somebody just walking past and getting to hear a little bit of it.
11: Yeah, as in if you're working, I see one person saying they had to cut a work meeting short because of the racket outside and I can't run my business like this. On a serious note, sometimes things can get abusive, I see from the complaints.
18: Yes, somebody said that a busker was playing too loudly and their co-worker approached him. They say they politely explained it was too loud and they said he was abusive to him and he since turned the volume up even higher. And another said they witnessed an elderly lady being abused because she asked someone to turn down the volume. So, yes, that is just people being asked, can you turn it down a little bit? And I'm not sure now, was this about the same busker or different people? But yeah, that is, and a lot of those complaints coming from people who were working, someone else saying they were working in a medical facility themselves and struggling to hear patients.
11: Right, okay. Just finally, inspections are being ramped up, as in inspections of busking are being ramped up in Cork.
18: Yes, well, the council did 149 inspections as of July this year and then 155 for all of last year. So that's looking like, yeah, it's already close to the same levels as last year.
11: Okay, very good. Amy, you're writing all about it in the Irish Examiner and the Echo today. Journalist Amy Campbell, thank you very much for joining us. Now, 6:26 nearly. Let's go for your traffic.
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19: Thanks to the newly upgraded lounges at Dublin Airport. Great food, comfy seats, and a calm space before takeoff.
20: Now, Wexford Redmond Road in the town will be closed between the Spawell Road Junction and Redmond Square car park. That's from 8 a.m. to 6 p.m. That's until next Tuesday, so a diversion will be in place there. In Kilkenny, the Kilmaganny to Newmarket Road will be closed today and tomorrow, again between 8 a.m. and 6 p.m. with a diversion signposted. And finally for now, in Kildare, the Tuller Road outside Castle Dermot will have a stop-go system between 7 a.m. and 7 p.m. every day this week. That's your traffic and travel on News Talk.
11: And Emmett Oliver is on the way with business. Cameron Hill has all your sports.
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11: Now, Emmett Oliver is in for Joe Lynham on Breakfast Business, and this morning he's going to be talking about tips on how to avoid the high cost of eating out. I saw a restaurant recently where two steaks was €100. Mad money, just for the steak itself. No starter or dessert. Anyway, more about that on Breakfast Business. First, let's take your news headlines. The Ukrainian president is facing a challenge to his leadership. His former defence minister has publicly called for a wartime election. The Westmeath Rose has been crowned the 2026 Rose of Tralee, and Meta is on trial in California, accused of deliberately making Facebook and Instagram addictive for children. Now we've the latest in sport.
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25: Good morning, I'm Cameron Hill. Real Betis are reportedly in the final stages of securing a deal for Republic of Ireland striker Troy Parrott. The Spanish club has emerged as the frontrunner to sign the 24-year-old from AZ Alkmaar this summer. Shelburne are now level on points with Athlone Town at the top of the SSE Airtricity Women's Premier Division. A first-half penalty from Isabelle Flaccini helped Shells to a 1-0 win over Wexford at Talca Park last night. Athlone remain top on goal difference and could restore a 3-point lead at the summit this evening. They're away to Piemont tonight from 7:45. Celtic are among the teams in Champions League qualifying action this evening. Martin O'Neill's side face Austrian side LASK in the first leg of the playoff round at Parkhead from 8. And Venus Williams has been handed a wild card for the US Open, while sister Serena could still join her in the singles draw. The 46-year-old, a two-time champion in New York, has been given direct entry into the season's final Grand Slam. To access 3 free Off the Ball podcasts a month, download the Go Loud app now.
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11: Sunny spells and scattered showers, turning heavy at times. Highest temperatures 15 to 20 degrees. Now it's over to Emmett for Breakfast Business.
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27: Yes, indeed. This is Breakfast Business with me, Emmett Oliver. Sitting here this morning for Joe Lynham, and coming up on the show, escaping the cost of eating out while still actually eating out. We'll also be talking to the boss of Ballymaloe Foods on how you build a sustainable food business and all the challenges therein. You're very welcome along. We do, as I said, have a busy programme. I'm going to give you a quick look at this morning's financial headlines. Over in the Irish Times, we have, I don't know if you follow the Premier League or not, but there's a man called Tony Bloom who owns Brighton and Hove Albion Football Club. Well, according to the Irish Times, he has been getting involved in the Irish retail and property market, backing a fund which has been acquiring shopping centres and other property assets called the Stone Property Group. So interesting to see figures like him coming into the market over the last year or two. Over in the Irish Independent, we have Irish computer exports soar in first half of year as AI boom drives growth. So Irish computer exports more than doubled in the first half of the year compared with last year. Sales of office machines, how quaint is that? Office machines are up to 8.8 billion between January and June of this year, up from 3.5 billion in the same period last year. So these are fresh CSO figures released yesterday. And finally, on the trading and export theme, the Examiner has Irish goods exports increased by 7.1% to 18 billion during the month of June, as increasing exports to the rest of the world outpaced declines in the US and the EU, data from the CSO shows. So as you know, they've been very bumpy, that whole area, because There was the whole tariff war, and people got in ahead of that and exported a lot of chemicals and pharmaceutical products to the US. So that seems to be coming back into the normal pattern after that initial Liberation Day phase of the Trump tariff campaign rolling out. Now, as I said in the introduction, a lot of us reeling at the kind of bills turning up on the table when we eat out. It seems to be, no matter what type of cuisine you go with, you're still left with a very hefty bill that's really out of all recognition to the bill you would have got before COVID came in early 2020. So people are eating out less and trying to find ways around the whole problem while still eating out but not paying the significantly higher bills that we've been enduring. Now, 63% of adults have been cutting back on dining out due to the cost of living. That's according to research from First Table, which is an international restaurant platform, which is trying to pair up people who still want to eat out, but maybe can go in quieter periods to save on the bill. And I'm now joined by their founder, Matt Weir. Good morning to you, Matt.
3: Good morning, Emma.
27: Listen, we're all looking to try and save when we go out, still retain and keep that socialisation flame going. But there's things like cutting starters. You can just pick a different menu item. There's all sorts of strategies to try and bring that bill down. But your platform has another way, which is linking up people with quieter periods in the restaurant. Tell us more.
3: Yeah, that's right. So it's a win-win. First Table, it's a restaurant discovery app. Restaurants are listing their off-peak tables, and that could be early in the evening or it could be late in the evening, and making those tables available for diners who want to try something a little bit different, get some good value for money. The great thing about First Table is the deal is the same every time. It's 50% off the food bill, regular price drinks, and just on these time slots that restaurants are offering.
27: Now, you've been going since 2014, originally rolled it out in Queenstown, New Zealand. So what kind of times are we looking at? And of course, the second critique of the idea, I suppose, is why would I want to eat in a restaurant at 4:30 in the afternoon?
3: Well, I've got a range of times, so you might be able to find a 4:30 if you're lucky, but we do have times across the schedule. I've just got it in front of me now. We've got some 6 p.m. tables, 9 p.m. tables at the end of the night, a couple of 7 p.m. tables. So these are limited number tables, and it might be one, it might be two, but essentially are times that the restaurant is kind of looking to have a few extra people in the venue at these times.
27: Now, you're trying to link up both the diner and the restaurant. In terms of putting the app together and the platform, is it harder to attract the restaurants into this idea, or is it harder to attract the diners in? Because obviously you don't want to have a big imbalance.
3: Exactly. It's a marketplace business, so we do look at it trying to build both sides at the same time. For restaurants, the great thing about the model is we don't charge restaurants anything. And I think it's actually quite unique in a hospitality business that you can do something for restaurants without charging them. We've kind of flipped the model around a little bit in that we charge our diners a small booking fee. So it actually works out to be a win-win for restaurants. It's a no-brainer to be on the platform. And for diners, when they're getting 50% off, they don't mind paying a small booking fee. So it's a great model that helps us get both sides equally.
27: Now, Matt, you're obviously up against others in this area. Lots of other apps can let you go on and just book the restaurant anyway, and they will throw up various earlier times, as you said, 6:15, 6:30. So in order for you to have something unique, it must be difficult enough because you're going up against some big international app competitors.
3: Yeah, I think what we've done is really just specialize in this area. A lot of apps try to do a little bit of everything for everyone, but because we're trying to just specifically solve this problem, when diners jump onto the platform, they know exactly what they're getting and it's consistent offer. We're not trying to fill every table in restaurants either. So of course, restaurants are on multiple channels and we of course encourage them to be on multiple channels. We can just help them fill the off-peak ones, the kind of the distressed inventory tables that we can help them with that. So a clear focus helps us win in this segment.
27: Yeah, I mean, listening to you, it's sort of like taking the early bird idea and sort of putting it on an app, essentially. Is that fair?
3: It is. And, you know, bars have been doing happy hours for hundreds of years. So it's the same concept. You want to get people in off peak, get some bums on tables. A crowd attracts the crowd. So that's certainly the idea.
27: Now, Matt, we've all seen the sort of spurting inflation in the food area all over the world. Certainly here in Europe, it's been pretty bad. A lot of it exacerbated by what's going on in the Iran conflict at the moment. But just give us an idea from your vantage point, how bad bills are in restaurants globally. What kind of data are you seeing and what kind of pressure points are you witnessing?
3: So there's that stat that you had earlier that 63% of Irish adults are dining out less because of rising costs. We actually found too that 77% said that they would eat earlier or off-peak for a good offer. And yeah, I mean, consumers still want great dining experiences, right? And hospitality is an incredibly important part of the community. Brings people together over a shared love of food and creates good experience. So it's important that we keep looking after and supporting hospitality and also, yeah, creating opportunities for diners to continue dining out.
27: Like, would you call this sort of like it's kind of like dynamic pricing? You see it with other companies, Uber and so on, where the business is just trying to smooth out the customer flow. And that's essentially what they're trying to do. Rather than having waiters and chefs standing around mm-hmm. doing nothing, it's just that smoothing out process.
3: Yeah, exactly. And restaurants don't actually have a lot of tools to support them with themselves with that. So, yeah, this helps with the off-peak part. And that helps with generating demand. One of the great things, when someone makes a booking on First Table, we ask them whether they've dined at that restaurant before. And actually 75% of people are saying that when they book a table with First Table, it's the first time that they've dined at that restaurant. So that's another area that we can help restaurants. They don't actually have a whole lot of tools for acquiring new customers in a way that is measurable. So great to see that people are using First Table to try new venues.
27: And I suppose in terms of the pushback, and when you started this platform and it's been going over a decade, as I pointed out earlier, is it people saying to you, well, I want to be there at the peak period, I want to be there when the restaurant is absolutely full and there's lots of noise and atmosphere, I don't want to be in this off-peak period because that sort of defeats the whole purpose of going out, I can just stay in and cook it in my own kitchen. Is that the main pushback you got initially in the first few years when you rolled it out?
3: I think... Yeah, and I mean, just to be clear, we launched in Dublin just 2 months ago, so I'm certainly new to this market. But I guess, yeah, people are looking for different dining experiences for different times, right? So sometimes it is convenient for them to dine early or late, and they'll take advantage of this offer. At the same time, if they are dining at peak time, they're also happy to pay peak price. So it's just creating opportunities for both. And it doesn't mean that someone that dines at one time always dines at that time. So, yeah, plenty of different opportunities.
27: Yeah, supply and demand is what kicks in at the end of the day. And it's good, I suppose, in one sense to see that. Listen, we'll have to leave it there. Matt Weir is the founder of First Table, now active in the Irish market, starting out in New Zealand and rolling out all across the world. If you're interested in getting 50% off, could you put up with dining at 6 o'clock, as I already said, even at 7 o'clock, which seems pretty busy to me. Anytime I've ever passed a restaurant at 7 o'clock, so it can't be that bad. Coming up next, we'll be sticking with the food theme when we talk to the boss of Ballymaloe Foods.
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27: Now, this is Breakfast Business with me, Emmett Oliver, this Wednesday morning. You're very welcome along. Not normally my starting time, but we're adjusting here as we move along. Now, as you may have heard in my introduction, we're now going to talk to the boss of Ballymaloe Foods. Why? Well, one of the recent interesting milestones for the company is they've become a B Corp certified business. And as we know, there are particular and unique challenges to make a food-based business sustainable in the 21st century. And I'm now joined by the general manager of the business, Maxine Hyde. Good morning, Maxine.
16: Good morning, Emmett. How are you?
27: Not too bad at all. Listen, it's great to have you along. So this is a significant milestone, B Corp certification. We've had other companies on before with the same, but they tend to be smaller businesses than your own. So it must have been hard for such a complex business that you run down there to get everything up to this level.
16: Yeah, it was definitely difficult. It's a brilliant B Corps are a brilliant operation, brilliant standards. We are lucky, like sustainability has been in our core, you know, even kind of before the word was, you know, even before we spoke about sustainability, we were always trying to do our best for the environment. And thankfully through Board B as well and their sustainability program, Origin Green, which we have been certified to for many years, it all helped line up to achieve B Corp.
27: Now, talk to us a little bit about the process of getting it. You hear different things. Some people think it's extremely exacting, others less so. So just let's see it from, or let's hear it from your perspective.
16: Well, it's very robust and there's an awful lot of detail in various areas of all things that lead to sustainability. So obviously we are manufacturing here down in Cork and manufacturing is a draw on energy. So there's an in-depth examination into how you're using energy, your waste, your water usage. And then it's also very in-depth into your ingredients, your supply chain, where you're sourcing from, what type of food you're sourcing, and then much more in terms of how you, you know, treat your staff, how you contribute to the local community, your charity partners. So very robust, and you need a lot of fact. You need to show, you know, real energy usage figures. You know, you need to have everything documented and very well proven.
27: Now, you're obviously turning out a whole range. I actually tasted one of your relishes yesterday, as it happens, ironically enough. So purely coincidental.
16: Brilliant.
27: But all was good, I could report live on the air.
16: Great.
27: So you're now employing 70 people. You're pumping out relishes, pickles, pasta sauces, seasonal sauces, ketchup. So when I hear and list out all those products, I'm thinking of a lot of inputs going into them. So is that the big challenge, to get stuff in that's somewhat locally sourced and not coming from the other part of the world? Or
16: 100%.
27: What's the challenge in that area? Just talk our listeners through it.
16: Yeah, well, you'd be surprised. There isn't a huge amount of like range of like fruits and vegetables grown in Ireland. You may know vegetable farming is under quite a lot of pressure in Ireland. So it's our like principle is to buy locally. If we can't buy locally, to buy from Ireland, and then to look for, to, you know, UK, Europe. There's certain things that just are not grown, you know, like olive oil or something. But we do quite well. We've had super success with the Ballymaloe beetroot. And recently we've a new sweet and spicy beetroot slaw. And really proud to say that we're growing it all with a local farmer in Cork. And just growing locally, you're getting the product in a fresher condition. There's less transport. It's good for, you know, your local community. So we try. It's not always easy. For example, there's no vinegar industry in Ireland. There's no longer a sugar industry in Ireland. So unfortunately, we do still have to import some of our ingredients.
27: Yeah, it's fascinating, isn't it? Like you have to take account of the reality of the sort of environment you're in. You know, you may have these great objectives, but if you can't get the sugar, you know, sorry, it has to be transported. So you can't cut down emissions to zero, I presume, and you can't decarbonize to zero either. So you've gone down in the energy area into solar in particular. Can you talk to us a little bit about that? Because that has helped you a lot.
16: Yeah, and I guess leading to pre-solar, leading to that, we, you know, changed over from a lot of gas cooking to electrical cookers. And then leading on to that, obviously, the solar panels feeding into the electricity system. So delighted to just last year get lots of solar installed on the roof of our factory and already making a very impactful difference. It's actually encouraging a lot of our staff to try and get solar in their own homes, seeing the benefits, you know. So that's been a very big one for us. But to be honest, we're very lucky. We've had a sustainability graduate working full time on it. It's because it's often quite hard for businesses to spend the time on it. So we actually hired someone completely to work on sustainability, Johnny, who was very much behind achieving the B Corp and lots of our energy reduction work.
27: Okay, well done, Johnny. Does he have a surname?
16: Johnny Allen, actually.
27: Okay, just to give him the full credit.
16: Yeah.
27: In terms of surplus food, plastic waste, that sort of thing, I mean, again, can you get down to zero on the plastic waste? I presume it's 100% recycled, and then you have the surplus food. There is different companies working in that area to redistribute that on.
16: Yeah, there is, and I'm delighted that we have Food Cloud. You may know of them here in Ireland, and they just run such a brilliant organisation, taking food waste from manufacturers, suppliers, supermarkets, and redistributing it to food kitchens and people doing meals on wheels and all those brilliant places. So we're obviously do our absolute best to have as minimum waste in production. But sometimes something goes wrong with the products, or, you know, sometimes shelf life runs out or something. And we actually are charity partners to Food Cloud. We support them financially as well as with product donation, and just sponsored a dinner there with them in the fantastic Cork on a Fork festival that just happened at the weekend. We were the charity sponsors to a Food Cloud food waste dinner in the English market. But I really just, such admiration for that organisation, who are doing fantastic. Okay. Really,
27: well, listen, you've given them a good solid mention there. Listen, we'll have to leave it there. We're up against time, as we tend to be. General Manager Ballymaloe Foods, Maxine Hyde, thank you for joining us. Up next, the markets.
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27: Now, this is Breakfast Business with me, Emmett Oliver. It's great to have you along on this Wednesday morning. Lots going on international markets. Quite quiet domestically, but internationally, a lot going on. We had a Canada-US tariff deal overnight, which we'll maybe touch on as well. But here in studio with me is John Milan of Cantor Fitzgerald. John, you're very welcome, first of all, to the studio. We have a lot going on. Let's talk about borrowing costs, because they have become elevated. That's a matter of interest to all of us indirectly, because all our governments and sovereigns borrow, including Ireland. And we have seen bond yields go a little bit in the wrong direction from that point of view. Is it mainly just Iran? And if that does get addressed, they might come back to into more normal patterns, do you think?
0: Yeah, look, Iran has been one of the biggest issues, because we've seen kind of Brent back to sort of $90 a barrel. So if that war to get sorted, we should see some softness, particularly in that longer dated debt. I suppose the other factor that's in there is the fact we've seen increased supply, not just from governments but also corporates, and that's really to fund that, I suppose, huge AI build out.

0: in their interviews, yeah, we're off target and we'll monitor things and so on. It's all in a bit of a kind of a paralyzed sort of situation, isn't it?
1: It feels a bit like that. So as you noted, like the UK inflation for July and then the final read of the Eurozone numbers, they both come out today. Similar picture. You're looking at the headline inflation that will include kind of the volatile food and energy is up around that 3% level. But the core number that the central banks tend to focus on a bit more is down around 2.5, and that's a bit more stable and a bit more contained. So I think maybe they're less worried. In addition to that, then we've got the Fed minutes tonight. They'll be scrutinized very, very carefully, because what we've seen from this Fed chair is that they've moved away from what has been forward guidance, where you kind of spoon feed the market in terms of the direction of interest rates. That was in place for about two decades. This Fed chair has moved away from it. And that would be another reason why we've seen that kind of back up in longer dated yields. But net, I suppose we believe that, that maybe what the market is pricing in terms of central bank hikes is maybe a bit too hawkish. We would kind of believe that they're not going to hike as much, and as a result, there's probably some opportunities in shorter dated debt, particularly as an alternative to deposits for select investors that are looking for higher yields.
0: Yeah, and I suppose that the November elections in the US will play a lot of part in whether Trumpism is still on two legs by the end of that process or not, and how that interacts with Kevin Warsh. Role. Finally, here in Ireland, we have results later this afternoon from Irish Continental Group. They've been sort of fast-tracked out. This comes against an MBO of the company. So there's a lot of noise and interest around it here. So what are you expecting to see?
1: So in terms of the results themselves, Emmett, look, you're looking for kind of mid to low teens top line. So that'll be a solid performance from the ferries division. That's about two-thirds of revenue. And then that kind of should offset some subdued, demand in the container business due to kind of softer freight volumes. Market would be looking to see, what is the impact of fuel costs on kind of passenger volumes, and also what progress management have made on debt levels. But as you noted, I suppose the more important thing will be what further commentary we might get from management about their final €8 offer.
0: It's a bit of a tricky one, isn't it? Because they've obviously tabled an €8 offer, but that was based on presumably figures previously. Mm-hmm. I mean, these may be broadly similar, so it may not change things. But if they are quite different, people might say, hang on, we should be getting more or less or whatever it is, depending on the earnings.
1: Yeah, well, I suppose they said that's the final bid. I wouldn't expect the numbers today to alter
0: that too much, right?
1: No. And look, we're in a position whereby the proxy advisor ISS has kind of backed the deal. The management have backed the deal. The board have backed the deal, and the board has kind of pushed back against, I suppose, some of the comments from those who believe the offer undervalues the company. And
0: So you don't expect anything in those figures to kind of change the picture, really, in terms of the offer price or just the whole sort of the noise around the MBO. You don't expect any surprises in that sense.
1: I wouldn't expect any surprises in the numbers that will change the metrics in terms of the bid.
0: And very briefly before we let you go, we have a number of major US retailers reporting earnings this week. I suppose inflation and the appetite of the consumer in the US is key there. But just very briefly, what are you expecting to see?
1: So, we would expect, the likes of your Walmarts and your TJX basically to kind of highlight that whilst we had a good benefit in H1 from tax refunds for the consumer, that has kind of trended off now. So there's growing signs that maybe the consumer is taking a breather, becoming a bit more value conscious as that kind of temporary boost fades from the tax rebates.
0: Okay. Listen, thanks for coming in. John Milan from Cantor Fitzgerald, we do appreciate. Anton on the crew will be coming up shortly. Before we do any of that, it is time for traffic.
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3: 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Great food, comfy seats, and a calm space before takeoff.
4: The N7 into Dublin is backed up between Junction 5 at Goh and Junction 4 at Cool, with reports of an incident there. Redmond Road into Wexford Town will be closed between Spalwell Road Junction and Redmond Square Car Park each day until Tuesday, so a diversion will be in place, and there will be traffic management in Donegal on the letter

0: 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And that's your traffic and travel on Newstalk.
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2: And it's Breakfast with Anton. It's Wednesday. We're halfway there. On the show this morning, sacked Ukrainian defense minister calls for a presidential election. Short-term, let's push back at plans for a new register. Children playing outdoors at a later and later age. Also coming up, watchdog contacting TikTok over joyriding content. Why we mispronunciate certain words. And in sport, who's going to win the race to sign Troy Parrott this summer? All of that and more after we get the news from Shane Byrne. No, Shane Beattie.
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3: It's 7 o'clock, good morning. High-risk synthetic cannabis has been found in vapes being sold across the country. A HSE investigation has found the products are available both in shops and on the black market. News Talk's Tara Duggan reports.
4: An investigation carried out by the HSE's Emerging Drug Trends Laboratory has examined 76 vapes or vape juice so far this year. It also looked at edibles being sold by shops in towns and cities across the country and on the illicit market. It found 28 contained semi-synthetic cannabinoids. They're lab-produced products designed to mimic the effects of cannabis. They've been linked with severe, serious physical and mental health harms, severe intoxication and long-term psychosis and psychotic disorders. Of the products examined by the HSE, 8 contained potent synthetic cannabinoids, 10 had a compound linked to lung disease, 12 contained cannabis itself or related compounds, and 41 were found to have CBD.
3: The Ukrainian president is facing a challenge to his leadership. His former defense minister has publicly called for a wartime election. Mykhailo Fedorov was dismissed from his job by Vladimir Zelensky last month. However, his popularity rating has soared from 35 to 65% since. The Labour Party is calling on the Justice Minister to intervene to allow Gaza scholarship students to study here. It wants urgent government intervention to ensure students from Gaza who have secured fully funded scholarships at Irish universities can take up their places next month. Party leader Leigh Ivana Bacik, who will be speaking at a protest outside the Department of Justice this afternoon, says many are facing losing their places because their visas have been refused.
5: Over 30 out of 59 students who've applied to study in Ireland, all of whom have been offered funded scholarships by universities and colleges across the country, and yet whose visas have been refused, often on the most tenuous of grounds, it appears. And certainly a law firm that have been acting on behalf of the students say that impossible obstacles have been placed in their way by the Department of Justice.
3: And Westmeath Rose Quill Finney Qualig has been crowned the 2026 Rose of Tralee. The 25-year-old from Mullingar was chosen from 32 roses following two nights of televised selections at the Kerry Sports Academy. That's it for now. Headlines at 7:30.
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10: Good morning, I'm Cameron Hill. Real Betis are reportedly in the final stages of securing a deal for Republic of Ireland striker Troy Parrott. The Spanish club has emerged as the frontrunner to sign the 24-year-old from AZ Alkmaar. Championship side West Ham had submitted a €20 million bid for Parrott, but it's reported that their interest has since cooled. Shelburne are now level on points with Athlone Town at the top of the SSC Airtricity Women's Premier Division this morning. A first-half penalty from Isabella Flaccini helped Shelburne goals to a 1-0 win over Wexford at Tulka Park last night. Athlone remain top on goal difference and could restore a three-point lead at the summit this evening. The league leaders are away to Pemount from 7:45. Celtic are among the teams in Champions League qualifying action tonight. They face Austrian side LASK at Parkhead from 8:00. And Venus Williams has been handed a wild card for the US Open, while sister Serena could still join her in the singles draw. The 46-year-old has been given direct entry into this season's final Grand Slam, which begins later this month. To access 3 free off-the-ball podcasts a month, download the Go Loud app now.
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3: Sunny spells and scattered showers, turning heavy at times. Highest temperatures 15 to 20 degrees. 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
2: Big thank you there to Leinster Ireland and the British and Irish Lions stalwart Shane Beattie. It is, of course, News Talk Breakfast. It's Wednesday. Lots to come between now and nine.
11: The people that are involved in short-term let, the old traditional B&Bs, guest houses, those people, they didn't create the housing crisis in Ireland. They had nothing in the world to do with it.
2: Small short-term rentals across Ireland say they're at risk due to the upcoming rental register.
12: It's a nice day. Go outside.
13: Why are you punishing me?
12: You should want to go outside and play.
13: No, thanks.
12: Then you're being punished. 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
13: What do kids even do outside?
12: Run, frolic, poke something with a stick.
2: Why children are starting to play outdoors at a later and later age than ever before, and...
14: Can I make a suggestion? 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
15: What do you do?
14: I'm a speech therapist.
2: Espresso or expresso, which mispronunciations drive you mad? Let us know yours. We're going to be talking to an expert in linguistics later on. So 53106 at a cost of 30 cent or 087-1400-106. What are the mispronunciations that grind your gears? News from Ukraine. First of all, there have been multiple drone strikes deep into the heart of Russia. Further attacks on Wildberries, their version of Amazon, Wildberries warehouses. Meanwhile, the ousted defense minister has said that despite laws requiring a suspension of elections during wartime, it is his view that the administration in Ukraine needs to offer themselves up for election and that President Zelensky needs to vacate his position or at least be re-elected to it. Emmanuel Chase is with us. She's Ukraine correspondent for France 24. Emmanuel, this would seem to be the most overt and vocal political attack on Volodymyr Zelensky by somebody who would have been seen previously as a loyalist. How damaging will it be?
16: Mihailo Fedorov, those are words that we hadn't heard from the former defense minister. He hasn't openly called for Volodymyr Zelensky to be ousted or to just step down, but he has called for the possibility of holding elections in the near future. He said that that's only how we could maintain democracy here in Ukraine. And indeed, you've touched upon the heart of the matter. He used to be extremely loyal to the presidency. He's been working along Volodymyr Zelensky since 2019 as a minister for digitization, a deputy prime minister, and then for 6 months, his last mandate was as defense minister. We can hear all the frustration in his speech that he has following his eviction. He's talking about the defense of democracy. He's calling for elections in the near future. He's also mentioning corruption. He says that the system refuses to be reformed. He says that there's he talks about how tyrants don't want to let go of power without ever naming Volodymyr Zelensky. But we see that the president, by, letting Fedorov go, in essence, just created himself a political rival.
2: And in terms of the political mood in the country, is he tapping into a growing sense among the people?
16: Exactly. So we've seen since mid-July that there was a growing frustration among the population following his eviction. It stems from people's incomprehension about this decision. People didn't understand why Volodymyr Zelensky got rid of his very popular Minister of Defense, especially as Mihailo Fedorov is seen as someone who has been highly efficient, someone who was trying to tackle corruption, including within his own ministry. But he seemed to have stepped on too many toes, and he has been, in essence, evicted. And people have been showing support, including today. Protests are planned here in Kyiv.
2: And to what extent do you think it has anything to do with Mikhailo Fedorov's own personal political ambitions?
16: Well, I've known Mikhailo Fedorov for the 4+ years of full-scale invasion. I've always seen him as a technocrat rather than a politician. But we've seen that within this month, this crucial summer months, during which we've seen people gathering day in, day out to show their support. Sometimes there would be just a few dozens people in other cities of Ukraine, sometimes thousands, especially at the beginning of the protest. We've seen Mikhailo Fedorov understanding, grasping, his own popularity, which really he didn't always benefited from it. He was always well known here in Kyiv, but when you would go to Kharkiv, when you would go to the eastern cities of the country, people wouldn't really know who was this 35-year-old, very modern technocrat who would talk about digitization, who would talk about drones. But he has proven himself to be quite efficient in his various positions within the government, and that's why he appealed to, especially to the younger generation, and he seems to now embrace it, especially now that he sees the prospect of being part of a government, fading away, at least for the near future.
2: You mentioned his commitment to drone warfare. On that front, we've seen an awful lot of attacks in recent days, and again overnight, on strategic locations in Russia, many of them aimed at having an economic impact rather than having a military impact. To what extent is that proving effective in taking the war to Russia?
16: Well, especially when you're talking about striking logistics centers such as the Wildberries centers, there's more than 20 of them who have been struck across Russia. And you have to keep in mind that Wildberries actually sustain Russia's war effort financially and also logistically. Financially, we are talking about Wildberries bank financial system, which actually is under EU sanctions because it supports the Kremlin in its war of aggression. Logistically, if you go on the website of Wildberries, you will see that you can find drone components being sold. You can find military equipment, vests, casque, helmets, being sold. So all that contributes to Russia's war effort. And that's that on top of the economic impact that is being targeted by Ukrainian drones.
2: Emmanuel, thank you very much for that analysis. Emmanuel Chase there reporting for us. She's Ukraine correspondent for France 24. 53106 if you want to get in touch, or 087-1400-106. And don't forget, if there are any particular mispronunciations that drive you nuts grievously, well, get them into us on those numbers, because we're going to be talking to somebody who is an expert in linguistics about why they annoy people so much and why people get such common words wrong. Before that, the new short-term rental register is due to be introduced this December, but the Irish Self-Catering Federation has said the government needs to introduce a new national planning statement for short-term rentals to allow self-catering businesses to develop across Ireland. Noelle Casey is with us. She's vice chair of the Self-Catering Federation and owner of Knockcarrig House in Killarney. Noelle, for those unfamiliar, the threat coming down the line to your business, from your perspective, what is it?
15: Good morning, Anton. Good to talk to you. Well, at the moment, it's our understanding that a register is due to be in place on the 1st of December, and anybody who has a business where they accommodate tourists for short-term rental in the country are to be registered by the 31st of December. So that's a fairly short window to be registered with Fall to Ireland. Now, our issue is that the timeliness of it, because there has been a national planning statement, a draft version, sent to Europe, which needs to be, I suppose, assessed by the Europeans and the Commission, and also guidelines to do with that planning statement. But we don't necessarily know what's going to be in it. We have to wait and see what comes back from Europe and what the government decide to go ahead with.
2: And sorry, just timing-wise, so does that come out then before you have to file whatever is the paperwork at the end of December?
15: Well, that's the million-dollar question. Our assumption is, or what our understanding is, if you're in an area of over 20,000 population, which we welcome, you would have to apply for the planning permission ahead of applying for the register. If you're in an area under 20,000, then you would have to go through the way they're describing it is an easier process to become regularised, but we don't have the detail on it. And at the moment, we're up in limbo. And what we're calling for is more talk with ourselves and stakeholders like the ISCF or ITIC, the Irish Tourism Industry Confederation, to hammer out the details on what our members need to do to regularise and become, members on that register, which we welcome. We think it's a fantastic idea that the register is coming on board. It's just the timeliness. The register and what the Europeans are looking for from us is data collection, and we think it's imperative that is data collected around the country of tourist accommodation so we can plan going forward for the industry and know where we're going. And then even if they just literally got everybody to register and then looked at the issue of planning after that, because then they could see exactly, okay, how many properties are along the Atlantic Way over by Killarney or Ballina or kind of tourist hotspots or Wexford and all around the East Coast, up in Loud, areas like that, then that would be, I think, of more benefit rather than suggesting, scaring people off going, oh, we can't register because, we don't, maybe wouldn't be planning compliant on certain issues.
2: Although so one would assume, though, that you still have a decent lead time to be able to get the answers to all of these questions if it is another, 4 or 5 months before you have to do the registration.
15: Well, you would be thinking that, but we haven't heard anything from them. The last time we as a federation met them was last year. So that's particularly the Department of Housing, which are responsible for this particular part legislation. But remember, the register will be in the remit of the Department of Tourism. So we're kind of dealing with two different departments. Okay. And the other issue is then going for planning in itself. I mean, when I think of all the county councils and city councils throughout the country, and the planners are already really busy dealing with planning permissions to do with water connections, new apartments, which are crucial because we need to build more houses. And then, they could get an avalanche of people applying for planning. That's going to delay things even further. So that also has to be taken into consideration.
2: Noel, thank you very much. Noel Casey there, Vice Chair of the Self-Catering Federation.
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2: And it is Emmett Oliver who is in for Joe Lynham this morning. Emmett, US and Canada tariff deal on knife edge and a cliff edge.
17: Apparently, Trump has tackled, is the shortened version of the story, and we know he's done this a few times. So there is a deal in place as of overnight and this morning, Irish time, between the United States and Canada. They will not be hit by a 50%, a really swinging tariff on goods. We're told the deal is got to be finalised, which tends to be the way it is with the Trump White House, but it seems to have put that threat on a holding position. And that was really important because the sheer size of these, of a 50% tariff, even in Trump land, that is hefty. And international markets were saying, we were all trying to get an idea of where is Trump's tariff policy going? Like, what's it, as we head into the November congressional election, is he going to be having more or less? Where are we going? So this had got people very concerned at just the sheer scale of it.
2: And it would have been catastrophic with the amount of cross-border trade.
17: Yeah, I mean, they run a big surplus of trade with the United States, the Canadians export, and they're even going to be a tariff on hockey sticks. Which, how Canadian is that? So we don't know much about the deal. It's only just happened. It seems to be a lot of it's to do with energy. But yes, Mark Carney and Donald Trump, who both don't really like each other, seem to, for the moment, have come to some arrangement.
2: Now, the next phase in one of Ireland's bigger corporate success stories continues to unfold slowly. The Irish Ferries owner, Irish Continental Group, is publishing results today. Tensions rising over the MBO, though.
17: Yes, this is a deal that has been proposed by the management team and the board, who are obviously are meant to approach these things in an independent spirit. It's €8 a share. We will get their results today. So you'll then be able to say, well, is that €8, is it a decent offer based on their current earnings? So we'll have to see whether it moves the dial. But yeah, very ugly sort of atmosphere around this particular one. There will be a meeting next Friday to decide the fate of the holding. But Eamon Rothwell, the chief executive, he's been there for decades, tends to be a tough negotiator, tends to be I hope he doesn't take this in the bad way, but a slightly belligerent personality type. You'd still have to think that this deal will go through, but lots of the shareholders not happy.
2: Of course, Rothwell, a large shareholder as it stands currently.
17: Yeah, and he has his own chunk. So I would suspect the meeting will be tough, but I still think it'll go through, Anton.
2: Meanwhile, Europeans, including Irish consumers, are building up savings as worries about inflation intensify.
17: Yeah, so this is the idea that people are, upping the level of savings. The rate across Europe now is 14.3% of the disposable income, according to analysis from the Financial Times, Anton, Irish consumers among them. So it seems what people are saying is they see this inflation coming, they see what's going on with Iran, they see what's going on with Trump, and they're just putting a little bit more aside in case they need to weather a later storm. Now, of course, we don't want all everyone to do that, because there's a thing called the paradox of thrift. So if we all save at the same time, that's bad. So we don't want everyone to suddenly rush out and get very risk, worried. So there is a bit of a balance to be struck here. But at the moment, yes, Irish consumers just putting that extra bit aside each month to protect themselves as we head into a bumpy few months ahead.
2: Emmett, thank you very much. Coming up, we're going to be finding out how we can protect our fragile river ecosystems.
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2: And the suggestions about words that are mispronounced commonly continue to come in, because in a while we're going to be talking to a forensic linguist about the most common mistakes that people make. Texts say, in terms of mispronunciations, there's one word that springs to mind, how the word definitely ends up being definately or definitely. Annoying pronunciation when Irish people put a H in Chicago, so it becomes, sorry, put an R in Chicago, so it becomes Chicago. Well, likewise, you could add Michigan for Michigan and dropping the S out of St. Louis. People pronouncing Westminster, Westminster, and contribute being pronounced contribute. Well, if you have any views, 53106 or 087 1400 106. Before we get to all of those linguistic issues, this year has seen an increased instance of fish kills in rivers. Around the country, one river seeing up to 20,000 fish killed in just one incident. Ray Cunningham is with us. He's Green Party councillor for Ballyfermot Drimna on Dublin City Council. Ray, to what extent is this a recent phenomenon, and to what extent is it a continuation of a pattern we have been seeing for decades?
0: I would say it's a continuation of a pattern, but all the things that are causing problems for the fish population are getting significantly worse year on year. Irish fish, like trout and salmon, they need cold, clean water. And over the last couple of months, there's been hardly any rain, so river levels are low. The temperature has been high and shallow water heats up faster. So the water temperature that the fish are trying to live in is increasing, and it's putting them under a lot of stress. And there's also a very high level of background pollution in Ireland. The EPA report that nitrate concentrations are too high in over 40% of rivers. And when that happens, then you get more algae growth, you get more plant growth in the rivers, and reduces the level of oxygen that's available to fish. So they're in water that's too warm, and there's not enough oxygen. They're in a very precarious position already. And then when there's a discharge of pollution, the effects are just massive. So as you said, there was 20,000 fish killed in one incident earlier this year. There were hundreds of fish killed in the Rye, the Talca, the Dunkellen, the Moynalty, and thousands of fish killed in the Cavan River. So it's all the pressures on our fish population are growing every year, and it means that when there is an incident, the effects are just massive.
2: And if you're looking for the low-hanging fruit, one of the causative factors you describe is climate change, which is a massive and challenging issue. The others, things like direct pollution with nitrates and other outflow going into the rivers, presumably that's where you start if you want to tackle the problem.
0: Yeah, I mean, obviously we have to do everything we can to tackle climate change, because if the temperatures keep rising, then fish are going to be under stress, under more stress every year. But that's, you know, it's a big problem that we can't solve in one go. But the level of nitrate pollution in our rivers is something we could act on immediately. The problem is that the fertilizer that farmers spread on land to help grass grow, it gets into the rivers and it makes algae grow and it makes plants grow in the rivers. And fish just can't thrive in those conditions. So we have to reduce the amount of fertilizer that we're using in Ireland if we want cleaner rivers. And the other thing is to tackle the acute pollution incidents. So to deal with, you know, those discharges of pollution, polluters have to know that they will be caught, and that the penalties that they face when they are caught will be serious, and they'll match the crime. I was just reading yesterday about a particular creamery in North Cork that had 125 non-compliance notices since 2020. They were in court in April of last year, and they pleaded guilty to 8 charges of breaching your license. They stayed open. They were
2: We don't want to get specific case, but the example of issue definitely holds. Ray, thank you very much for your time this morning. Ray Cunningham, Green Party councillor for Ballyfermot Drimna and on Dublin City Council.
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2: Cameron, you're looking resplendent. Allez le bleu.
6: Allez le bleu, absolutely.
2: Which club is closing in on Troy Parrott?
6: They're not in France. It's Real Betis, who are reportedly in the final stages of signing the Republic of Ireland striker. Parrott is looking for a move away from Dutch outfit AZ Alkmaar this summer after 2 seasons, which saw him score 51 goals in 97 appearances. Now, West Ham, Fulham and Ajax are among the other clubs linked with Parrott this summer. The Hammers had submitted a €20 million bid for Parrott, but it's reported that their interest has since cooled. And the striker is believed to be ready to make the move to Spain if agreement is reached with Alkmaar, according to the Irish Independent today. The Spanish for Parrott, Anton? El Loro or El Papagayo?
2: Love it.
6: I've been saying it outside in a mildly offensive Danny Trejo-style Spanish accent today, so I won't be doing that on air, but it'd be a great nickname. Otherwise, Genoa have reportedly agreed a deal to sign Evan Ferguson on loan for the season. His parent club, Brighton, set to cover a portion of his salary as part of that deal.
2: Now, turning to matters on the pitch, tight at the top of the Women's Premier Division.
6: Well, Shelburne now level on points with Athlone Town at the top after a first-half penalty from Isabella Flaccini helped Shells to a 1-0 win over Wexford at Talca Park last night. Now, Athlone remained top on goal difference this morning and they could restore a three-point gap at the top this evening. They are away to Piemont, who have lost three of their last five games with kick-off at 7:45. Meanwhile, Celtic are among the teams in Champions League qualifying action tonight. They face Austrian side LASK in the first leg of their playoff round at Parkhead from 8.
2: Finally, back from Birmingham, has Kate O'Connor reflecting on her heptathlon gold?
6: Well, she's revealed she couldn't fully relax until she was finally crowned European champion. The Dundalk athlete recorded three personal bests on her way to the gold last week. And speaking to Off the Ball Breakfast this morning, she explained the types of nerves and pressures she faced in the seven discipline event.
3: Pre the hurdles, like, the nerves are mighty, just because for the weeks leading up to it, you've been training really well, you're training up, you know that this is like a potential opportunity, and the hurdles for me is like 10 opportunities where you can hit a barrier and just mess it all up. That's a nervy kind of moment. A high pressure moment would be like when I'm on a third attempt of a high jump that I know I can clear. The way that I deal with it is I always just try to bring it back to the fact that I've put in the work. And if you look at sport as like a test, if you study for the test, you can turn up to the test, and no matter what the question is going to be, there's always going to be variables. It's the same in sport. There could be wind, there's competitors, there's nerves, and it's finding comfort in something. And for me, that is the fact that I've done absolutely everything that I could have done within my power. It's a case of just fully believing that then you can do something.
2: Kate O'Connor there, and thank you to Cameron Hill and his classic French jersey. Now we'll shoot across to the newsroom and Shane Beattie.
7: Thanks, Anton. High-risk synthetic cannabis has been found in vapes being sold across the country, according to a new HSE investigation. The Ukrainian president is facing a challenge to his leadership. His former defence minister has publicly called for a wartime election, and Westmeath Rose Crelfin Ní Chualaigh has been crowned the 2026 Rose of Tralee. News Talk traffic and travel with thanks to the Dublin Airport lounges. In Kildare, the N7 inbound is backed up between Junction 7 Kill and a crash in the right lane at Junction 4 Rathcoole. In Dublin, Stillorgan Road northbound is slow approaching Newtown Park Avenue Junction. Grand Canal inbound busy at Portobello Bridge, and in Cork, the N28 Ringaskiddy Road eastbound busy from Raffin Bridge to Shan Ballycross. Now the weather with thanks to Blackrock Health. Sunny spells and scattered showers, turning heavy at times. Highest temperatures 15 to 20 degrees. That's it for now. More at 8.
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2: 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If it's you that gets the call, answer within five rings. Tell us €311,000 and you'll walk away with €311,000. More annoying pronunciations coming in. When people say unbelievable instead of unbelievable, or the particularly Irish one of saying film with two syllables instead of film with one syllable. If you have any, 53106 or 087-1400-106, because we are going to be talking linguistic errors a little bit later. Before that, children, according to a new research, are spending less than 25 minutes a day on independent play outside, and they're now nearly 11 before it becomes common for them to play outdoors without supervision. Joining me now to discuss it is Paul McCrory, who is Deputy Director of the Outdoor Play Research Centre at the University of Exeter. Paul, maybe you might start by giving us the definition of independent play versus supervised play and why one matters more than the other.
10: Absolutely, Rob. Thanks so much for having me on this morning. So differences, really, I think you've actually probably given me a definition already, is that we recognise independent outdoor play as play that happens outdoors and often unsupervised by parents or carers. Can happen with siblings, can happen with friends, but it's often about being out there, freedom to roam without the kind of prying eyes of parents and carers. Something that perhaps yourself or me, I certainly grew up in the 80s and 90s, remember a lot of that. So that's probably what we would consider as independent outdoor play, and it's closely linked to independent mobility and being able to actually roam around our neighbourhoods freely without that adult supervision.
2: And is it developmentally advantageous, Paul?
10: It sure is, yeah. So a lot of things like anxiety, emotional resilience, social skills, a lot of these things are built as part of that kind of developmental opportunity you get from being outdoors independently and playing with friends, yeah.
2: So why then is are parents helicoptering more now than they once would have?
10: I mean, certainly, so these results come from the British Children's Play Survey. So we first did the survey in 2020 and we followed up again in 2025. So it gives a good snapshot of kind of nationally representative information about where children are playing across the whole of Britain. So in 2025, what we have seen is that we asked a question to parents, at what age did you go out independently without adult supervision when you were younger? And what age would you allow your child to do that? So in 2025, that's around about 10 years old for parents, and it's around about 11 years old for the children. So 1 year of a difference. So we're still seeing parents who they themselves were out a lot younger than their children. The big change is actually from 2020. Is in that parent group. That was 9 years old in 2020. It's now 10 years old. So that gap is actually narrowing. So we're starting to see parents actually themselves perhaps not having that same childhood as perhaps the previous generation. That has major implications. And I think the culture of play has changed. There's a lot of things going on. I mean, certainly not here to blame parents, 100% not, of a 5-year-old and an 8-year-old. And a lot of these questions I'm trying to deal with as well. And I think support for parents is super important to actually deal with a lot of the structural changes around the way that we live that's happened actually over the last 15, 20 years.
2: You say that the nature of play has changed and changed in a way that isn't necessarily for the better. If there is an archetypically ideal play situation or norm, what is it?
10: I think that's a wonderful question. I think you can see play in so many different walks of life, and certainly from where I grew up, we had the opportunity to play on your street. So some of that finding that you mentioned at the top of the show there from our research was that it's around about 25 minutes per week on streets near the home. Now that used to be where we would play all the time in the front of our houses. We would play Kirby, we would play lots of things, and cars were certainly deprioritised within the fronts of our streets. There were certainly less cars. Cars were smaller. There weren't cars on pavements and walkways. So it was much, much easier. And you probably had a neighbourhood culture where, you know, children were recognised as a central focus of that area. That has changed. So context has changed since then. Ideally, I would love still to get more children outdoors. Independent outdoor play starts in front of the home. It then kind of spreads and gets wider spatially as we go through our neighbourhoods, but it starts there. If we can create conditions, which are safety, which allows children to be outdoors and actually support parents to allow that to happen, we're going in the right direction.
2: Paul, thank you very much for your time this morning. Paul McCrory there, Deputy Director of the Outdoor Play Research Centre at the University of Exeter. If you have a view, 53106 or 087 1400 106. Likewise, if there are mispronounced words that annoy you, do keep them coming in, because clearly it is a bone of contention for many people. Text saying, people saying Pacific instead of specific. My old English teacher used to say it. My eye used to twitch. Well, as I say, 53106. Meanwhile, Aisling Maloney is with us, political reporter with the Irish Independent, to bring us up to speed on some of the stories that you may not yet have heard and to give analysis on some of those that you have. We start with complaints to Cork City Council about problems on the streets. Horrific problems, apparently.
11: Yes, the people of Cork are being terrorised by music. Well, not to belittle their complaints at all. So this is a report on the front page of The Examiner by Amy Campbell about buskers essentially playing too loud, playing for too long, and also street preachers using loudspeakers to get their sometimes offensive or, you know, very harsh message across. And there have been complaints to the City Council about this. Basically, that there are bylaws that were introduced in May 2024, which set out requirements that the busker needs to have a permit and rules around when they can play, where they can play, and for how long people can play. And also that there have been some fines issued for breaches of these bylaws, but fewer than one in four of the fines issued to people for breaches breaching these laws have been paid in the last 18 months. So some of the complaints, I suppose one of them talks, some of them talks about no one is implementing the regulations. It's like hitting your head off a wall. So this is submissions to the council from frustrated people. And like, how many times is he allowed to break the rules before any action is taken relating to about, you know, a busker, the same busker on the street playing very loudly. And also businesses saying like, I can't run my business. I had to like stop a meeting in order to go out and tell the busker to be quiet. Another said that they witnessed an elderly lady being abused by a busker because she asked him to turn down the volume, adding that they were working in a medical facility and struggled to hear patients, which is obviously a big problem there. Another, and I love this one, this is like, she was trying, this person was trying to complain, but was kind of trying to be polite about it. They were said, extremely loud, dare I say terrible music at full blast, no matter what side of the street we walked down, there was no escape from the terrible racket. And I must say, you know, I grew up, my parents owned a shop in the square in Dungarvan, and there would often be buskers there, and just some days they'd be woeful. And fair play to them, like good for them, but some days they'd be woeful. They'd be so loud, and it's really difficult. Fair enough if you're, you know, shopping and you pass by and you go, they're wicked loud today or whatever, or your man's really giving it socks. But if you're in a shop and you're there all day, it can really be grating. So I completely understand. And another kind of more concerning part of this was about street preachers. Some of them talking about, you know, harmful misinformation about the LGBT plus community, advocating for corporal punishment of children, which is illegal, and declaring that all other religions were false religions built by the devil. So this is what this street preacher was saying on loudspeaker in Cork City, and kind of the people of Cork that were complaining were saying that the regulations around buskers should apply to somebody with a loudspeaker.
2: And it seems that the quality seems to be as much of an issue as the volume. Another person saying that somebody outside was playing the same few notes over and over on a tin whistle. Another busker playing very badly, loudly, and out of time. In another report, apparently it is now viewed in the back in the day where you used to be erudite and be able to show all of the books that you had once read. Now what matters almost as much is all of the films that you've seen.
11: Yes, I think this is really interesting. And actually when I was reading it, I was kind of like throwing my eyes to heaven. What has come of us all? And we're not reading books anymore. But then I kind of reflected in my own group of friends when maybe we've been together a couple of hours and we've caught up on everything. Someone will just bring up, oh, did you see this new series? And it'll get the kind of conversation really going again. So this is a survey of 2,000 people carried out by the National Film and Television School. Now it's British research, so we might differ slightly from them. But almost half of those surveyed agreed that discussing iconic films and shows is useful when socialising, while 39% say cinema and television fuel conversations and online debate. But interestingly, more than a third would prefer to be considered to be well-read, but compared to 31% who would rather be seen as well-watched.
2: And a further 20
11: would be regarded as both. The perfectionists of the group, you might call them.
2: Give us some of the highlights of the types of films you should be deeply familiar with to prove yourself well-watched.
11: Yes, so I'll go through the first 10, I suppose. And these are films and television series. So just looking at the films first, you've got The Godfather, The Matrix, Pulp Fiction, The Shining, Trainspotting, and Pride and Prejudice. That's in the top 10 of films. And then in that top 10 as well, for series, you've got Game of Thrones, Peaky Blinders, Breaking Bad, The Walking Dead, and we'll go to 11, Line of Duty. So I think most people will have seen most of those films. Most had very good commercial success. So I think people will have seen them. I think the series are really interesting. I mean, it's a debate we often have. I'll go top five, you know, gun to your head, top five series. I love doing that to people and then seeing what they come up with. I'm surprised like Mad Men isn't in it. I'm surprised The Wire isn't in it. The Sopranos is listed further down.
2: Mad Men jumped a fairly large shark about two or three seasons in, didn't it? Now, put the day job hat on, because political reporter, yes, of the Irish Independent, there is a story that I wanted your insight on, which is Fine Gael TD's apparently lobbying the Taoiseach then Minister for Finance, Simon Harris, to stall plans about reinstating the full rate of excise duty on fuel from next month. And this, of course, follows Kevin McPartland on this programme talking about him being fairly certain that we are going to see people returning to the streets doing the kind of blockades that we saw earlier in the year if this isn't done.
11: And the reason that's being talked about at the moment, Anton, is because the conditions that led to the fuel protests in April are kind of being replicated at the moment, which is that the pump price at the pump is heading towards €2 a litre per diesel for diesel. And diesel's kind of the benchmark, really, because it's one that the agricultural contractors use and they can't use anything else. So essentially, yeah, in the Irish Times, they have their support about backbench TDs saying that they would be comfortable with the Dáil being recalled in August because they would have to do that in order to stop a September 1st planned excise increase. The TDs and politicians and cabinet signed off on this before they went on their summer holidays.
2: So it would just happen automatically?
11: That it would happen automatically, that on September 1st, the price of petrol and diesel will go up by 11 cent on petrol, 12 cent on diesel, in order to reverse some of those excise cuts they did recently. I suppose this was also viewed, this decision was taken because at the time at the end of June, the price of oil had reached a more palatable level, and because of the war in Iran, there was positive soundings around that being resolved. However, that has taken a further turn, and apparently they're no closer to a deal.
2: And what's the sense that you're getting among backbenchers and among cabinet members? Do they believe the predictions that we will see protests again?
11: There's some that are very sceptical and are downplaying that possibility a lot, and then there are others who are saying that it's exactly the same as the last time. And think about the agricultural calendar. Look, I wouldn't be intimately familiar with it myself or have personal experience, but what I'm hearing is that agricultural contractors who were a large part of the last protest are busy at the moment, but they won't be maybe at the end of September. And that could be a time. And look at what's happening and what's coming down the tracks. Okay, you've got a September 1st excise increase, which may not be avoided if they don't recall the Dáil. The Dáil comes back, they'll be under pressure to reverse that. They may or may not do that. Then you've got October 1st, there's another excise increase. October 6th, budget day. And then October 15th or 16th, carbon tax. So there's a lot of things coming. And if the fuel prices, the underlying fuel price or the underlying oil price remains high, that's going to be very, very difficult for the government.
2: Aisling, thank you very much. Aisling Maloney there, political reporter with the Irish Independent. After the break, those mispronounced words.
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2: Well, if you've been on tenderhooks to figure out why people say espresso or the specific ocean specifically or any of those kind of mispronunciations, you can wait no longer. Kirsty King is with us. Dr. Kirsty King, forensic linguist and author of The Language of Lies. Kirsty, can we start with one basic principle, which is it a good thing to hear people mispronounce words because it suggests that they at least have read a new word?
16: Good morning. Well, it's a good thing that people give it a go because most of us have an issue with performance anxiety. And therefore, if we're trying to pronounce a word that we've never encountered before, we're more likely to get it wrong. And therefore, we're more likely to be ridiculed or we're more likely to put ourselves in a position where we could look a bit stupid. So it's really good that people give it a go.
2: Now, how long should you keep the fight up when everybody else has adopted the wrong pronunciation as the right one? I give you two as case in point. Comparable is now almost always said comparable, even though it's wrong. And harassment is always almost always said harassment, even though it's wrong. But if you do it the other way, you're the odd person out.
16: Yeah, so this is just to do with language change. So as a community of speakers, we actually create the pronunciation of words. So language is very dynamic, it's very fluid, and obviously its use actually causes change. And we see that with lots of different forms of language, different words coming into our language, and so on. So there's nothing wrong with this. There is this principle in linguistics, which is the idea of prescriptivism, which is people should say things in the proper way. But that negates the idea that language is always going to change. The language that we speak now, the English that we speak now, obviously has gone through centuries of change. And we can see that in the difference between Shakespearean English and modern day English. So we know that language is always in a state of flux. So it's only this idea that attitudes about language, that people are of lower intelligence if they don't pronounce something correctly. I mean, as a community, we understand what people are saying, and essentially that the pronunciation will take over. Whatever pronunciation is the most common or the most general pronunciation, it will become the normal pronunciation. So we
2: let me give you one then that we may be on the cusp of. If you take the word regardless and the common mispronunciation as irregardless, is that now at the point where it's so common that it will become the pronunciation of the word?
16: Exactly. Yeah. And that's just normal language change. So this is just something that we shouldn't resist in a way, that we shouldn't have a kind of attitudinal response towards and say, no, that's not correct, because that would make language very rigid and it would solidify language. And it's also about the creativity with language as well. It comes naturally. And so words change, the pronunciation of them changes, their meaning changes. And just language is just about change.
2: Now, what about those ones where there are theoretically rules around them? Like if you take a proper name like the Thames, even though it's a TH, it's pronounced as a T, but people tend to pronounce it TH. Is that rules-based or does that also change as time goes on?
16: No, that will also change. It's the same as words like what, you know, they used to be pronounced with what. We used to have this sound that followed the W from Old Saxon, and that dropped out. It's just the process of language change and the fact that it's the pronunciation, the speakers actually cause this change. There's no one person saying, no, you can't say that, you can't do that. I mean, people do, but it's not going to stop the overall difference.

0: is much more natural. But we're going to make ourselves look outside of our linguistic community if we start to pronounce them with this kind of, you know, much more of like maybe a German or a French pronunciation. It might be the pure pronunciation to speakers of French and German, but it's not really pure to speakers of English.
1: Although so, there are some weird arbitrary mass group decisions made about these kind of issues. Because if you look at the World Cup, we all decided that we would use the English-derived names for almost all countries. We didn't call Germany Deutschland, we stuck with Germany. But in the case of the Ivory Coast, we all decided to call it the Côte d'Ivoire.
0: Yeah, and that's because of political, socioeconomic reasons and to do with colonialism. So we have to watch out sometimes that sometimes we're using words to actually show that we're not promoting a sense of power over people, or, you know, words really matter and how they're pronounced sometimes really does matter. So I think it's to do with, you know, language is much more complicated, and how we name things is very complicated, and it can be very political.
1: Okay,
0: as
1: Kirsty,
0: well.
1: Thank you so much, Dr. Kirsty King, there, forensic linguist and author of The Language of Lies.
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2: Thanks to the newly upgraded lounges at Dublin Airport. Great food, comfy seats, and a calm space before takeoff.
3: The N7 into Dublin remains busy between Junction 7 Kill and a collision in the right lane at Junction 4 Athcoole. There's a delay in Cork on Kinsale Road northbound before Kinsale Road roundabout, and the Headford Road into Galway is backed up between the church in Ballinfoyle and the Quincentennial Bridge Junction. And that's your traffic and travel on Newstalk.
1: Across Ireland, this is the home of conversation that counts. 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
3: It's 8 o'clock, good morning. High-risk synthetic cannabis has been found in vapes being sold across the country. A HSE investigation has found the products available both in shops and on the black market. Tara Duggan reports.
4: An investigation carried out by the HSE's Emerging Drug Trends Laboratory has examined 76 vapes or vape juice so far this year. It also looked at edibles being sold by shops in towns and cities across the country and on the illicit market. It found 28 contained semi-synthetic cannabinoids. They're lab-produced products designed to mimic the effects of cannabis. They've been linked with severe, serious physical and mental health harms, severe intoxication and long-term psychosis and psychotic disorders. Of the products examined by the HSE, 8 contained potent synthetic cannabinoids, 10 had a compound linked to lung disease, 12 contained cannabis itself or related compounds, and 41 were found to have CBD.
3: Ukraine's former defence minister is calling for a wartime election. Mykhailo Fedorov was controversially sacked by Vladimir Zelensky in a reshuffle that triggered protests in Kyiv last month. The call for an election is considered one of the biggest internal challenges to Mr. Zelensky since the full-scale invasion began. And people in Cork are complaining about buskers blaring truly horrific music, causing a racket, playing the same few notes on a tin whistle again and again, as well as performing in the middle of the night. 50 complaints have been made to the local council about busking in the last 18 months. Half were about performing outside designated times, 15 were about music being too loud, and others were criticising a lack of enforcement of the busking bylaws. Irish Examiner journalist Amy Campbell, who got the figures, says complaints were also made about street preachers.
5: But yeah, they said they were spreading harmful misinformation about the LGBT plus community, advocating for corporal punishment of children, declaring that all other religions, particularly Islam, are false religions built by the devil. So I suppose the person got in touch and said, is there no way that we can be policing this when we have such strict rules for buskers?
3: That's it for now. Headlines at 8:30.
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8: Good morning, I'm Cameron Hill. Real Betis are reportedly closing in on a deal for Republic of Ireland striker Troy Parrott. The 24-year-old is seeking a move away from AZ Alkmaar this summer, with the Spanish club believed to be his preferred choice. Shelburne have moved level on points with Athlone Town at the top of the SSC Airtricity Women's Premier Division. The Reds were 1-0 winners over Wexford at Talca Park last night. Athlone are now ahead only on goal difference. The defending champions are away to Peamount with kick-off at a 7:45 this evening. Celtic begin their bid to return to the Champions League tonight. Martin O'Neill's side are at home for the first leg of their qualifying playoff against Austrian side LASK from 8. And Bayern Munich and Germany midfielder Jamal Musiala has revealed he's been diagnosed with treatable absence seizures. The 23-year-old collapsed on the pitch during a friendly with RB Leipzig on Saturday and suffered another episode during last night's game against Heidenheim. Musiala took to Instagram to explain that it is his personal wish to keep playing with the medical clearance of the neurologists. To access 3 free Off the Ball podcasts a month, download the Go Loud app now.
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3: Sunny spells and scattered showers, turning heavy at times. Highest temperatures 15 to 20 degrees. 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
0: Thank you very much, Shane. It is News Talk. It is breakfast with Anton. Lots to come between now and nine.
10: We would have a range of protection steps we'd be recommending. So do your research, make sure you're on reputable websites.
0: Bank of Ireland warns of scams ahead of electric picnic.
11: Essentially, what they're alleging is that Meta, you knew some things about your products, about how Instagram and Facebook affected young people and kind of the compulsive nature to engage online.
0: First day in court for Meta in trial that could see changes to its platforms and...
12: I plead in favor of a distinction between certain categories, but I think we need to combat smoking addiction.
0: The EU looks to further smoking regulation in what still remains Ireland's biggest cause of death. Member states look for exceptions. Let us know what you think on that or anything else we discuss in the show. You can get in touch. WhatsApp 087 1400 106 or text 53106. And the latter, of course, will cost you 30 cent. If you were listening yesterday, you will have heard a lot of discussion, particularly between Claire and Jess Kelly, in respect of the role of TikTok in publicising the kind of illegal activities that are happening on the roads, posting of videos of people driving the wrong way down the motorway. Here's some of what was discussed.
13: When we contacted TikTok yesterday afternoon as to why content of this nature is still appearing on the platform, despite clear policies by the company to remove content that glorifies violence or promotes crimes, we were simply asked for examples of the content. I sent across links to 18 videos that I copped in the last wee while on TikTok to the company to ask why is this content still appearing. But what's very clear is the policies are saying one thing, the actuality is saying something else. We have seen the social media companies introducing restrictions and sort of boundaries for under 16s. So we know technologically this is possible. My question is, why, when you're looking at this content and you're seeing the trend of the hashtags that are there, are they not instantly taken down? With AI, with bots that can crawl across in a matter of milliseconds, this content should not be there. There should not be prompts to engage with.
0: And if you heard that item, you will have seen that Jess didn't get much in the way of an answer to that question from TikTok. The question now is whether or not Commissioner Naman will be more successful, because they have asked for a full account of what TikTok have seen on their platform and how they have dealt with it. And they say that if, and obviously it is a big if TikTok is in breach of its responsibilities, Commissioner Naman can take things further with investigations and enforcement actions. With us is Sinn Féin TD for Louth and member of the Oireachtas Media Committee and party spokesperson on media, Joanna Byrne. Joanna, how concerned are you about the sharing of videos of this and other types of illegal activity on the roads on platforms like TikTok?
14: Good morning, Anton, and good morning to your listeners. Yeah, like everybody else, I obviously share a huge concern in this regard. And this topic has been a focus of the media committee intensively over the last 7 to 8, 9 months. We've had multiple hearings and listened to groups discuss online safety, and particularly online safety for those of a younger age. And what was abundantly clear to us throughout all of them sittings and all of the engagement with stakeholders is that online activity, bad online activity, is not confined to individual bad actors, if that's the participants, if that's the word I'm looking for, but it is also complemented and driven by platform design choices with models that maximise engagement and kind of glorifies bad behaviour for increased and enhanced likes and shares and engagement with the platform. And we've also seen that there's insufficient regulatory enforcement, and we've covered this topic extensively, probably more focused on the AI deepfakes and stuff like that. But it's a similar pattern of behaviour, and it's a similar lack of decisive action and control by big tech companies.
0: According to one big tech company in the form of TikTok, they have an awful lot of decisive action and control. They say that between January and March of 2026, the content that they removed for violating policies on violent and criminal behaviour, of that content, 99.1% was taken down by TikTok before it was even reported to them.
14: I did see that, all right. I've been paying attention as to what's been going on in this over the recent days. But we're at a point in time where we've seen immense tragedy take place in recent days, where we've multiple young people lost their lives and others seriously injured. So it just shows you that this small bit that doesn't get taken down as quick as it needs to can have a domino effect and a roll-on effect. Anything that goes on the internet can blow up into anything in an instant, and we all know that. And I think it's crucially important that Commissioner Naman stand up, and indeed I know they have contacted TikTok looking for a detailed explanation, but they have a crucial role in overseeing how we move on for this and ensure that people can practice online. We live in an online based society where we work online, we socialize online, and all of this bad behavior needs to be choked at the start to ensure that it doesn't roll out and blow out and amplify and evolve.
0: It does bring us back though to the same issue again, Joanna, which is as long as the large tech companies are able to purport to not be publishers, this will continue to happen, won't it?
14: Of course, yeah, and that's something that's been discussed, and it actually formed part of the committee's report on online safety that we published. I think it might have been the beginning of May, and it's something that fed into that. But there is, Commissioner Naman have powers and frameworks that they can act within. They've got both the Irish Online Safety Media Regulation Act, and they've got the EU Digital Services Act. And under Irish law, they can impose penalties and fines of huge, significant amounts. I think it can go up to 20 million or up to 10% of turnover if these tech companies fail to protect children and the public from harmful and illegal content. Okay. I think this is something, and again, this was a recommendation of the committee's report to government as well, that perhaps enhanced enforcement and regulatory powers need to be given to Commissioner Naman, but up to 6% of annual global turnover can be imposed in EU law under the Digital Services Act. Wait,
0: can we move to the wider issue as well, Joanna, because we've got an interesting text to say the M9 tragedy is heartbreaking, and yes, if TikTok is pushing dangerous behaviour, then those platforms must answer for it, but government can't hide behind TikTok. Our laws are too weak, Gardaí don't have the powers and resources they need, and the punishment doesn't fit the crime. If we're serious about stopping this from happening again, we need to hold big tech accountable, but also hold our own government accountable. It can't be one or the other. What about Sinn Féin's position on legislation in respect of the Gardaí being allowed to engage in pursuits, the training for Gardaí, the additional equipment, additional personnel in the roads units?
14: Yeah, you know, obviously everybody supports to ensuring that the Gardaí are fully resourced to do the jobs that they are there to do. And what struck me very interestingly recently, I'm not a member of the Justice Committee, but I did sit in on a bit of the Justice Committee a couple of weeks before recess, where we had the parents of Grace Lynch, who tragically lost her life as a result of an incident with a scrambler in Finglas. And her parents were in the Justice Committee on this topic of e-scooters and scramblers and stuff like that a couple of weeks before the recess. And this is a massive problem in my own community of Drogheda, where communities are inflicted with shock and bad behaviour as a result of e-scooters and scramblers. So I had a particular interest in this topic, and I sat in. But what struck me, what was particularly interesting, was the commissioner came in and said, you know, we'll resource Gardaí in regards to pursuit training. We will ensure they have all the training that they need, but we're going to defer it for 6 months and not look at it until the beginning of next year, until after we cease our additional duties with the EU presidency. That struck me as really, really strange.
0: Does your party have a policy in respect of the issues that will undoubtedly arise? Because there are big choices to be made. It's one thing to say pursue training, but it's another to say what is the acceptable limit on those pursuits? Do Gardaí chase people down the wrong way on motorways? Do they use spike strips? Do they use drones? Do they use pursuit intervention? There's a whole load of policy decisions that go with that. Does Sinn Féin have a position?
14: Yeah, I understand there's policy decisions on that. And I think our spokesperson, McCarthy, and would be the best person to advise on that. But I certainly think any common sense approach for anybody involved in public life would be to ensure that our Gardaí are sufficiently trained. That has to be the first thing. They have all the resources they need to tackle bad behaviour, and in particular criminal behaviour that is resulting in the loss of lives on our roads. And I think everybody would support that. The intricacies of the policies would be something for our justice spokesperson and our members on the justice committee to tease out in detail. It's not my area of expertise, but I certainly can assure you that we would be supportive of our Gardaí being fully resourced to ensure that they can manage the bad behaviour and criminal behaviour that's costing lives on our roads and anywhere in our society.
0: Joanna, thank you very much. Joanna Byrne there, who is, of course, party spokesperson on media for Sinn Féin and a member of the Oireachtas Media Committee, as well as being a TD for Louth. And on the wider road safety issue, we should say, of course, that we did put in a request for somebody from the Road Safety Authority to join us, as we have done every day this week and as we have done on innumerable occasions previously. And the pattern has always been that they decline. There is a statement from the Road Safety Authority, though, which expresses its deepest sympathies to the families that says that they are aware that the Garda Síochána is investigating, and that quotes a spokesperson as saying, road safety is a shared responsibility and we all have a role to play in making our roads safer. 53106, if you want to get in touch, or 087 1400 106. Electric picnic just around the corner. And of course, that means there are many people scrambling to try to find a resale ticket because the concert is and the festival is sold out. Bank of Ireland are warning, tread carefully if that's what you're trying to do, because they are seeing signs of people using the opportunity to run scams. With us is Nicola Sadlier, who is Head of Fraud Protection with Bank of Ireland. Nicola, what is it that you're concerned about?
15: So particularly, you know, it's a sold out gig. Many people have tickets already from a pre-sale last year, but fraudsters are likely to target people now searching for tickets and accommodation passes. So they exploit high demand and limited availability by posting adverts or fake listings on social media, online marketplaces and unofficial resale websites. So look, whether you're buying tickets for Electric Picnic or any other major events, it's important to take your time and make sure you're buying from a trusted source. And if you're looking for tickets, buy through the authorised and official ticket sellers or verified resale platforms. And
0: although presumably the ones who are doing the fakes can do them very well, so it'd take a bit of searching to confirm that you're not dealing with a fraudster.
15: Yeah, look, the first port of call is really the authorised and official ticket sellers. So certainly we see reports of people buying screenshots, and that's obviously where tickets are being sold to multiple customers, like fake. Similarly, that customers are under pressure or that they're being sold for unusually low prices. So your standard weekend camping ticket is about €310. So really for customers to watch out for if they're being offered for much lower prices. They're real telltale signs. And really, if they're looking or avoiding the legitimate sites, we have a couple of examples where customers, they met face to face. So you know, you get a sense of legitimacy, certainly, that, you know, you're being handed a ticket, but they can be duplicated or faked as well. So really to watch out for all of those at this time.
0: And of course, there's a double sting in the tail, which is that in some instances, you find yourself arriving at the gate and you waste an entire weekend not being able to get in. And then there's the financial cost. There's not much that anybody can do about the former. What about the latter? Is there any way to put yourself in a position where you can recoup the money?
15: So look, I guess reason why we're warning customers is really to try and avoid it happening in the first place. And we're available 24/7. If you're a Bank of Ireland customer, you can call us. We're available. So we can certainly try and stop the fraud in progress and potentially recover your funds. So as soon as we become aware of it, we can get on it. And the recovery potential is slightly better the sooner we know. But really the recommendation is to just make sure you're dealing with an authorised and official ticket seller, so you're not in that position and you're not showing up and unfortunately not admitted because it's a fake or a duplicated ticket.
0: And where do you see these frauds coming from? Are they domestic? Are they international? Is it large-scale organised crime, or is it individual criminals trying their luck?
15: Look, it's large-scale organised crime for sure. Yeah.
0: Nicola, thank you very much. Nicola Sadlier there, who is Head of Fraud Protection with Bank of Ireland. On the issue of pursuit training for An Garda Síochána, just an update from Tara Duggan in our newsroom to say that the Garda have confirmed to News Talk that that Garda training in high-speed pursuit has already begun. On the mispronouncing of words, hi Anton, I have to disagree with your guest. Your reference to comparable being pronounced differently isn't the same as people incorrectly pronouncing regardless as irregardless or specific as pacific. The first is a different pronouncing of the correct spelling. The other is actually not knowing the word or how to spell it. As usual, the world dumbs down and suddenly everybody is correct. If you want to get in touch with the show, 53106, or of course you can get us on WhatsApp 087 1400 106. Coming up, will the EU raise tobacco taxes?
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0: So when Evelyn won a whole pile of money, people probably thought, well, yous have peaked. 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
0: Cameron Hill is with us from Off the Ball. Cameron, Ireland's newest European medalists back home. How are they adjusting to their new status?
8: Well, the swimmers are on the road this morning, Anton, to run a series of clinics with youngsters over the next few days across the country. So Ellen Walsh, Mona McSharry and Danielle Hill are stopping off in Terenure today in the first of these sessions. McSharry came away from Paris at the European Aquatics with silver in the 100 metres breaststroke, as well as bronzes in the 50 metres and 200 metres equivalents, while Walsh is now a double European champion in the individual medley, winning golds in both the 200 and 400 metres. Now, she spoke to Off the Ball last night with Owen Shahan and explained how European athletics champion Ciara McGeehan served as inspiration last week.
5: I've kind of started to read when we go on these camps. They can be quite long. The days become quite long, and just to kind of switch off from your phone. So I read so many in Singapore. I was like, oh, I might have to buy a Kindle now. Yeah. I was like, oh, I'm going real out now with reading. And then I hadn't read a book all year. I was like, oh no. But no, I got back to it there and I read Ciara. And she was a European, she's obviously a European champion. And I finished that book on the Wednesday. And then I became European champion that night.
8: No way.
5: So that was so special. And I remember coming home tomorrow, I was like, I finished my book, and like then I came home with a gold medal, and I thought that was just such a coincidence and just so special to remember that too.
8: It's amazing how open these athletes are. I was only thinking about it the other day, like Ellen Walsh and Mona McSharry were talking to Will O'Callaghan on Off the Ball Breakfast before the championships, and they were just so giddy. That's the way I describe it. And it's so great to see, because we're so used to sports people being very, oh, you know, I'll take it one game at a time.
0: It was a game of two halves.
8: It was a game of two halves. And look, I'm not really focused on that and the next one. Whereas people who are actually, for want of a better word, like stoked and really excited to represent Ireland and then to translate it into medals, I think it's the way forward. Like,
0: and then to translate it into giving it back to a future generation who can see them as role models is fabulous to see.
8: Absolutely. Even Rashida Adeleke, her interviews, I'd listen to all day because she's so open. So more of it, I'd say.
0: We are entering Endgame in the saga of El Papagayo.
8: El Papagayo, yes. You've learned the Spanish for parrot, because Spanish side Real Betis are reportedly finalising a deal for Troy Parrott. He has signalled his intent to move away from Dutch side AZ Alkmaar this summer. In his two seasons at the club, he's notched up just the 51 goals and 97 appearances, as well as the Dutch Cup back in April. Now, West Ham had submitted a €20 million bid from Parrott, which AZ Alkmaar said no to, and West Ham appear no longer to be interested in him, with Leeds United's Joel Pirou apparently completing a medical in East London yesterday. Now, the striker is believed to be ready to make the move to Spain if agreement is reached with Alkmaar. Feels like it's probably the best deal, not least because you're heading to Seville rather than East London.
0: Even if he doesn't end up with a Spanish side, can we still continue to call him El Papagayo?
8: Oh, it's done now. Yeah. We're making it. We're getting him, you know, those nameplates, a pen with his name on it, with El Papagayo. We'll seal that in stone, I reckon.
0: Whatever about transfers, what about action on the pitch?
8: Well, Shelburne have moved level on points with Athlone Town at the top of the SSE Airtricity Women's Premier Division. The Reds were 1-0 winners last night. Isabella Flaccini with the penalty over Wexford at Talca Park. And Athlone remain top only on goal difference this morning, but they could restore a 3-point lead at the summit this evening. They're away to Piemont United with kickoff at 7:45. Celtic, meanwhile, begin their bid to return to the Champions League tonight. They missed out on the league phase last season, but Martin O'Neill's side are at home for the first leg of their qualifying playoff against Austrian side LASK. Kickoff in Parkhead is at 8:00.
0: And in very surprising news, which tennis great has been handed a wild card for the US Open?
8: Venus Williams.
0: Oh!
8: Can you believe that? And her sister Serena could also join her in the singles draw. So the 46-year-old, who of course is a two-time champion in New York, has been given direct entry into this season's final Grand Slam. Serena returned to tennis earlier this summer after 4 years away and could yet receive the last remaining wild card. Unlikely, but we live in hope. She picked up a knee injury during her first round defeat to Maya Joint at Wimbledon back in July, and the sisters could also receive wildcards for the women's doubles draw. They were beaten at the Cincinnati Open yesterday, and the main singles draw at Flushing Meadows gets underway on August 30th.
0: Can I ask a stupid question? Why does Venus Williams want a wildcard into it?
8: Why would she want it? As in not qualifying on her own merits?
0: No, as in why does she want to... I mean, you remember Pele's principle of once you retire, don't be photographed kicking a ball because it harms the legacy of your previous relationship or of your previous reputation.
8: I think it's probably a case of, and it's likely the same with Serena, that so many sports stars, they don't want to go out on a kind of high. They want the sport to essentially spit them out and say, you're actually done. And it seems like Venus has been able to compete on the WTA. With Serena, I have a feeling that if she gets the singles wildcard this time around and goes out early rounds, that's probably the last we've seen of her on the court. She probably won't go into 2027, but they'll take it. You know, they're still a draw. They're such a huge commercial entity. So why wouldn't you want to make hay while the sun shines?
0: Fair point, Cameron. Thank you very much, Cameron Hill from Off the Ball. We'll go across the newsroom now in Shane Beattie.
3: Thank you, Anton. High-risk synthetic cannabis has been found in vapes being sold across Ireland. A HSE investigation has found the products available both in shops and on the black market. Ukraine's former defence minister is calling for a wartime election. Mykhailo Fedorov was controversially sacked by Vladimir Zelensky in a reshuffle that triggered protests last month. The call for an election is one of the biggest internal challenges to Zelensky since the full-scale invasion began. And people in Cork are complaining about buskers blaring truly horrific music, causing a racket, playing the same few notes on a tin whistle again and again, as well as performing in the middle of the night. 50 complaints have been made to the local council about busking in the last 18 months. News Talk traffic and travel with thanks to the Dublin Airport lounges. In Dublin, the Airport Link Road westbound backed up between the M1 and the airport roundabout. North Road northbound has a delay from the St Margaret's Road roundabout to the M50. In Kildare, N7 eastbound busy from Junction 7 Kill to 6 Castle Warden, and in Cork there's a delay on the Kinsale Road northbound. Now looking to the weather with thanks to Blackrock Health, sunny spells and scattered showers. Highest temperatures 15 to 20 degrees. That's it for now. More at 9.
0: Thank you very much, Shane. Shane Beattie there with the news. 53106 if you want to get in touch, or 087 1400 106. You may remember the trial of Erin Patterson and the ultimate conviction of Erin Patterson. Erin Patterson was the woman who went and collected a load of poisonous mushrooms to make a beef Wellington to murder a number of people at a dinner party. It was one of those things that you would have thought defined the term bang to rights. Well, apparently not. She's appealing. Melina Saris is with us. She's a senior news reporter with 7 News in Melbourne. Melina, before we get to the appeal, remind us of the case itself. What exactly did she do?
6: Hello, thank you for having me on. So she cooked a lunch for 4 people, including her in-laws and her husband's uncle and aunt. And at that lunch, she served beef Wellington. And during her trial, we heard that there were a number of things that happened during that lunch. Her husband was actually meant to attend, but he didn't end up going to that lunch. Those 4 people became violently ill, and only one of those people survived. 3 of them died after they were poisoned with death cap mushrooms. And there was one survivor, Ian Wilkinson. He spent a long time in hospital and he has recovered. He's a pastor in Western Victoria. And he has actually recovered from, he suffered a number of different ailments after that poisoning. He recovered. And of course, Erin didn't suffer any sort of poisoning. And she was, in fact, found guilty of getting those death cap mushrooms and cooking them into a beef Wellington.
0: Despite, of course, her doing some very good amateur dramatics to make it look like she had been poisoned, she was serving then a life sentence. Today was her appeal day, and because of time, that has been ongoing, and you've just emerged from court. What happened in court?
6: It was a very long day in court today. So just over a year ago, she was handed a life sentence. So she was given a 33-year jail term. She can apply for parole after 33 years. And now she was back in court fighting to have those convictions overturned. So this is the appeal. Her defence team are appealing on 7 different grounds. And they say that there were some serious miscarriages of justice that took place during that trial. It was a mammoth trial at the time. It went for 11 weeks and it took a jury 6.5 weeks to deliberate and come to that guilty verdict. But they're now saying that there are a number of issues that happened during that trial and that she deserves to be set free or at least get a retrial.
0: So what's the process and when will we find out if she is successful?
6: Yeah, so today was day one. So we had the defence go through all of the different issues that they've found with the trial. One of the big ones that they started with was that when the jury were sent off to deliberate at the end of the trial, they were sequestered and they were staying in the same hotel as some of the prosecution and some of the lead detectives in that case. And her lawyers are arguing that that was catastrophic and something that never should have occurred because they could have crossed paths, jury members could have crossed paths with the prosecution and that could have tainted, I guess, the outcome of their verdict. But there is evidence that says that they never, in fact, crossed paths. They were aware that the prosecution and the jury were staying at the same hotel, but the jurors were kept on another level. They ate their meals in a conference area. They did not associate with people outside of that jury pool. And the prosecution actually got up there today and said that there was absolutely no substance to that, no evidence at all, and there was no contact between any juror or any other person at that hotel. So this is basically what will happen. They will go back and forth on these claims. And one of the other things that the defence brought up was that when she was cross-examined during the trial, that it was unfair and oppressive. And they kept going back at her with the same questions over and over again. And that could have tainted, I guess, the jury's verdict as well. So that is basically what's been happening in court all day.
0: Well, Melina, really appreciate the update and we look forward to Netflix doing the follow-up special. Melina Saris there, senior news reporter with 7 News Melbourne. And undoubtedly, we will be talking to Melina again over the coming weeks as that case continues.
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0: And it isn't Joe Lynham, it's Emmett Oliver with us this morning. Emmett, we start with a deal. US and Canada have come to agreement.
7: Yes, a taco deal, as they call it. This is a reference to Donald Trump, raises the ante a lot of the time, these tariff disputes, but then does crumble eventually when the deal comes into sight. So we do have a deal, only for a few days, by the way. So these tariffs are technically postponed, paused, etc. So nothing is ever fully off the table. But we do have a deal, which was averting a 20 billion euros, or sorry, should I say Canadian dollars worth of goods that were going to be exposed to these tariffs from Donald Trump. 50%. I mean, it just would make every Canadian, well, virtually every Canadian export uneconomic going into the US. And the reason the markets were, they were sort of saying, is that we think Trump's tariffs are cooling off a bit, but this seems to be going back in the other direction where he's upping the game again as we head into those November congressional elections. So again, how much can you read into it? Is it just a temporary thing? I think we can simply say, Anton, for the whole duration of Trump's presidency, these tariffs will come, go, on, off, up, down, etc. So if we think that is going to go away, I'm afraid we are badly mistaken.
0: Update us on the MBO of ICG. ICG, of course, being Irish Continental Group, which owns Irish Ferries, which is the Ulysses and the Islands of Innisfree. And if you want to get to Cherbourg or anywhere else, that's one of the ways to do it.
7: A lot of our listeners would have, let's just say, been customers of the company. Irish Continental Group, next Friday, Anton, Friday week, have an EGM to decide the future of the company. Eamon Rothwell, who is the chief executive, has put an offer down of €8 per share to buy the company, along with some other managers in the firm. They all have shares themselves, so they do, represent a big stake overall in the equity of the company. However, not everyone's happy. Other shareholders are saying this undervalues the company. It should be a €10 a share, €12 a share. So we're going to get the results today. We can see the earnings and say, is this €8 a fair price or does it undervalue this critical transport company that so many of us, if you go on the sea, of course, are dependent on?
0: Meanwhile, you have an update on profits in one of Russia's biggest aluminium producers. Normally, we wouldn't care, but we have a fair bit of skin in this game.
7: No, so I don't normally do much on aluminium prices. It's not really on my radar. But because the big plant in Limerick, Ionish Alumina, which produces an input, it's owned by a Russian, a man called Oleg Deripaska, who has been sanctioned by a number of countries around the world. He has announced the profits of the company today. So this is the company that owns the plant in Limerick, is producing profits of almost $200 million in the first 6 months of the year, up from a loss in the previous period of the previous year. So there's big business in producing aluminium and other ingredients that go into it, into smelters and so on. So you can run that story either way. You can say it's such a big plant with such a big economic contribution we should try to keep. Or you could say, hang on, why are we letting a Russian run a plant out of Limerick that makes overall globally nearly $200 million? So I'll let people decide where they fit into that
0: debate. Some EU member states are asking exactly that question. Emmett Oliver, thank you very much. 53106 if you want to get in touch, or 087-1400-106. It is 20 to 9, which means Claire's going to be with you in 20 minutes. What have you got coming
9: up? Good morning. Well, people might have heard the story this morning on the news bulletins about the HSE examining vapes. So they went into vape shops, they went to some of the illegal websites as well. They got hold of 76 vapes and they tested them. 41 of them had stuff in there that they shouldn't have in there. Things like HHC, cannabinoids. These are ingredients that can lead to long-term psychosis.
0: For sale over the counter?
9: Yeah. So we're going to hear from the head of addiction services with the HSE on that. I remember a few years ago, someone saying to me they were absolutely horrified because they were using the loo. This was a man. And in the bathroom, in the cubicle next to them, there was a person on the phone having a full-scale conversation, right? In the thing. And this was awful. Now everybody does it. Like, everybody brings their...
0: conversation? Surely you limit it to texting.
9: To the loo. So we're speaking to a microbiologist today who will tell us what sort of germs... are on your phone and why you should never give it to a child. Because the germs, the surface of the phone, the germs tend to like really thrive, you know? They create colonies on there. So I'm looking forward to that.
0: There is always also the toothbrush toilet proximity issue.
9: Oh yeah, the spray.
0: Well, I was trying for diplomacy, but that's gone out the window.
9: You leave the lid open, you flush the spray, your toothbrush.
0: Okay, we have, thank
9: you. Get,
0: we
9: do you
0: we
9: get
0: don't
9: my,
0: need any more colour.
9: Do you see where I'm going?
0: No, we're with you.
9: And this new culture list, so it's not Ulysses and Shakespeare anymore that you need to know about if you're cultured. You need to have watched certain things and be able to discuss them. Things like
0: this is Godfather and Breaking Bad
9: and
0: all this crap.
9: Yeah, the Matrix and all of that. But I had a look at this morning. It's actually people want to be able to discuss these things. So I think you don't really have to watch them. You just have to read cog sheets about them and be able to say, yeah, and have a little quote from the movies. And you're grand, then you get away with
0: it. One of them that was on that list that I think is underrated at the time and bears rewatching, because I did recently, Fight Club.
9: Haven't seen it.
0: What?
9: No, I haven't seen it.
0: You haven't seen Fight Club?
9: No.
0: Claire.
9: Listen, I haven't watched a James Bond film.
0: This is Anton's overwhelming sense of disappointment at the discovery.
9: I know.
0: Watch Fight Club, you'll enjoy it. Claire will be with you in just under 20 minutes. 53106, if there is anything that you want to say to her, we will fire those texts across. In the meantime, we are joined by Billy Kelleher, who is Fianna Fáil MEP and member of the European Parliament's Public Health Committee, because the European Commission is proposing new directives to curb tobacco use across the Union. And this is because there had been significant inroads made in terms of tobacco use reduction. It would seem that the gains are beginning to slow. Billy, it is probably worth putting in context before we get into the new measures, just how significant tobacco use still is as a health problem. As I understand it, it is still Ireland's biggest cause of death.
10: Yes, it is. And across the European Union, there's about 700,000 people a year die of tobacco-related diseases. You know, we have a cancer strategy, we have a cardiovascular strategy. But the main underlying causes for many of those diseases is smoking as well. So, I mean, it really is a public health issue. But also on top of that, we look at the amount of admissions to hospitals year in, year out for treating smoking-related diseases. And then, of course, the costs on top of that. It's estimated the cost public health across the European Union about $25 billion per year in terms of just treating chronic diseases related to smoking. So it really is a public health issue. And we were making progress on this, but unfortunately, the shift in the market to vapes and e-cigarettes and to other products as well means that we have to update our taxation policies to try and address this issue through as a public health measure, but also as a measure for raising funds.
0: Well, they talk about sort of the levers that can be pulled in terms of changing an issue like this, and if you look at cigarette use. There was the ban of advertising, there was the ban of public display, there was the packaging changes so that they had both warnings and then pictures on them. And then, of course, there were significant taxation increases to make it prohibitively expensive. What's left if all of those are already in place?
10: Well, what's left is that the Tobacco Taxation Directive, which is an EU-wide directive on tobacco taxes, is outdated. It was last updated in 2010. And as I said, the market has really shifted in terms of e-cigarettes, vapes, and other forms of nicotine products as well. So we're trying to move that particular directive to ensure that we encompass those new products into the Tobacco Tax Directive as well. like when you look at what is happening, young people are beginning to increase their consumption of nicotine through these new forms of cigarettes, e-cigarettes and vapes, etc. So that shift is creating difficulties in terms of tackling the issue of smoking and nicotine consumption, etc.
0: Although there is an argument, and it's an argument made by public health doctors and one recently on this program, that is a very useful way of combating actual cigarette smoking, because if you make vapes available and you make other nicotine treatments available, it is a way for people to step down that is much less damaging than cigarettes.
10: Well, I think we've gone way beyond that, being quite truthful. I mean, there was a time when vapes and, you know, other forms of nicotine-related products were sold as a way of, you know, smoking cessation products. That is gone now. I mean, they are now, you know, advertising them and pushing them to encourage young people to take up vaping in a sense that it's a safe way of smoking. You know, let's be honest, there is risks, as just outlined by your previous discussions there. It is a bit lawless in terms of the products and the inspections and the regimes over their manufacture, etc., which is causing major concerns as well. But the bottom line is, we do know one thing. These are being pushed by the tobacco companies. You know, the likes of Philip Morris's, British American Tobacco and others. These are massive companies. And of course, what is happening is effectively tobacco consumption is falling, but they're pushing other products, nicotine-related products. So as has been described, it is almost a revenge of the tobacco companies, you know, dropping the numbers of people smoking being reduced, but the number of people taking up vapes and e-cigarettes increasing dramatically. So from a public health perspective, I think it's time that we update this. And I sincerely hope that the Irish presidency can make progress in this as a public health measure, number one. Bear in mind, we have a beating cancer strategy, a cardiovascular strategy, and the evidence is overwhelming. Smoking is a killer and it's costing huge sums of money to public health systems.
0: Billy, thank you very much. Billy Kelleher there, Fianna Fáil MEP and member of the European Parliament's Public Health Committee. Coming up after the break, Jess Kelly on what one Attorney General in the States has called the largest consumer protection lawsuit in American history.
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0: The Attorney General of Kentucky has called the case against Meta the largest consumer protection lawsuit in American history. Now, the case opened yesterday in Oakland, California, which raised the question, why was the Kentucky Attorney General talking about it at all? This is because there are quite a few in the way of plaintiffs.
9: That is right. So this,
0: Jess Kelly, I should say, News Talk's tech correspondent.
9: This case was originally filed in 2023, and it's a coalition of 29 U.S. state attorneys general coming together. And it's being led by attorneys general from California, Colorado, Kentucky, and New Jersey. Now, before the break, you were talking about tobacco, right? And I heard the mention of Philip Morris and the significance of that. This is the modern day version. This is nothing to do with the content that we have seen on social media platforms. This is different from the case that we saw at the beginning of the year, which focused on the harm done to one individual. This primarily focuses on the fundamental design of Meta platforms, which primarily in this instance are Facebook and Instagram. The lawsuit alleges that the company knowingly designed features that encourage compulsive use by children and teenagers, while understanding or concealing the risks to young users' mental health. So it's all about the design.
0: Possible penalties that they face if found guilty?
9: Very significant. So we've heard figures in the trillions here, which is quite interesting. You know, some people are saying that it could go up to $1.4 trillion. What's more likely and what we've heard is that the attorneys general are seeking €200 billion in damages. Now, that's akin to the annual revenue of Meta, which is a significant sum of money, but it's nowhere near that trillion figure. The judge in this case has said anything near the trillion mark is completely unreasonable.
0: Sets a heck of a precedent, though.
9: It does set a heck of a precedent. But the big thing here, Anton, and the reason why we need to watch this is, we know the argument. We're kind of familiar with this notion now of, you know, damage by design and so on. But it's about the enforcement of the penalty. If you look at what's happened in other big tech cases. So in 2023, there was a case against Google. Google received a hefty fine. There was also talk about breaking up parts of the company and so on and so forth. Very little of that was enforced. It was essentially akin to a slap on the wrist. So while this is going to get a lot of headlines, a lot of talking points and talking heads coming out about it, it's about the enforcement of any fine that comes from it.
0: And that is, of course, if there is findings made against them, yes, that require there to be a fine, which we'll only know at the end of proceedings. What happened during day one then?
9: So yesterday we started by hearing from the Californian Deputy Attorney General Megan O'Neill. She told jurors that the evidence will show that Meta designed apps to hook users, especially children, retain their attention, collect their data, and conceal the full extent of the risks.
3: That's a very strong, very stark opening statement. Other state attorneys highlighted internal company documents that they say will show Meta was aware of the concerns about teen addiction. This is stuff that we have heard pretty consistently over the last number of years. I always reference Francis Haugen here, who worked at Meta, was a whistleblower. Meta's lawyers then got up and rejected those allegations. They argued that the research does not establish that social media harms adolescent well-being in the manner that was alleged by the states. They also seem so hung up on the definition of addiction. Now, also later on, as things progressed through the day, we heard from a former Meta employee and whistleblower who was an early witness, and he tried to showcase that Meta knew the impact of their platforms. They went out of their way to engage, to hook, to use the Attorney General's language there, the younger users. We heard quite a bit of this earlier in the year at the first social media addiction trial. We heard about things called school blasts, where internal conversations and memos from Meta showed that a discussion was had as to whether or not an alert gets sent to school children during class, during chemistry class, to try and get them to sneak a look during the school day. These are conversations that internal documents were brought to the court in the first case. I'm fully expect,

0: identifies will be poured over with a fine tooth comb to see what the vibe is in the company at the moment.
1: Although I would have thought, if you're a lawyer and you're faced with the prospect of putting Mark Zuckerberg on the stand and you look at his previous testimony in either interviews or before congressional committees, you might want to resist the opportunity if you could.
0: Would it be your decision? If you are Mark Zuckerberg, this is your life's work. This is your reputation. This is the reputation of every person that has ever walked through the doors of a Meta building. He might want to put himself forward. We know that in recent years, he has become a bit more media savvy. He did the Joe Rogan podcast. He wants to get his narrative out there. This is a global audience who are watching. Again, time will tell.
1: Jess, thank you very much. News Talk's tech correspondent, Jess Kelly. Claire Byrne is going to be with you in just under 5 minutes. That is pretty much it for us on Breakfast. Anything you missed and you want to have a listen back, you can go to newstalk.com, or of course you can use the Go Loud app. All of our items are uploaded there as podcast. We will see you back here tomorrow morning at 7 a.m. Until then, from all of us here on Breakfast, bye-bye.
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0: Coming up on the show today, we'll have the latest on the victims of the M9 crash, warnings of high-risk cannabinoids in vapes, the nuns who are fighting a town's plan to take away their beach club,

0: And just how cultured are you? All of that on the way. But first, it's time for the news with Shane Beattie.
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2: It's 9 o'clock, good morning. Garda instructors are already receiving special pursuit training in England after concerns were raised about their ability to police dangerous driving. It follows the two-car collision on the M9 on Sunday, which resulted in the deaths of five teenagers after they drove the wrong way up the motorway and collided with another car. Garda have confirmed instructors are already upskilling in pursuits. Sinn Féin TD Joanna Byrne says the new timeline is at odds with what the Garda commissioner said last month.
3: The commissioner came in and said, we'll resource Gardaí in regards to pursuit training. We will ensure they have all the training that they need, but we're going to defer it for 6 months and not look at it until the beginning of next year, until after we cease our additional duties with the EU presidency. That struck me as really, really strange.
2: Meanwhile, a fundraiser for three family members seriously injured in the M9 collision has raised over €200,000 in its first 15 hours. Niamh and Alma Kinsella and Ella Hendricken from Carlow remain in hospital with serious injuries following the incident. A young boy also in the car is being treated at CHI Crumlin. Ukraine's former defence minister is calling for a wartime election. Mykhailo Fedorov was controversially sacked by Volodymyr Zelensky in a reshuffle, which triggered protests in Kyiv last month. And RTE has announced it'll broadcast Katie Taylor's farewell fight. The Wicklow boxer will take on Flora Pilly in front of 80,000 people at Croke Park on the 5th of September. Tickets were snapped up within hours, but fans who haven't managed to secure a seat will be able to watch the fight on RTE 2. That's it for now. More at 10.
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2: Sunny spells and scattered showers, turning heavy at times, highest temperatures 15 to 20 degrees. And now you're up to date on News Talk.
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0: Good morning. You're very welcome to the programme. You're listening to the Claire Byrne Show on News Talk. Coming up on today's show, we're being told to be on high alert for high-risk cannabinoids in the vape market.
6: Public needs to understand that the drug landscape has changed with the introduction of fentanyl and synthetics. Every dose is potentially a lethal dose.
0: The low emission zone in London is working. Should we bring it in here?
7: The evidence is that the ultra-low emission zone, a clean air zone, works. We've got the biggest clean air zone in the world, and we've done in 9 years what experts say will take 200 years.
0: And from your mobile phone to your taps, do you know where germs are most likely to lurk?
8: The car, the park, the subway, the bathroom. Your phone can pick up all kinds of microbes in those places and then spread them around.
0: Plus, Shakespeare is out, Breaking Bad is in. We're going to hear about the new definition of a culture vulture. And what is aspiration creep? And how might it eat into your pay rise? All of that on the way. If you'd like to get in touch this morning, WhatsApp is on 087 1400 106 or email clairebyrne@newstalk.com. We begin with the news that close to €200,000 has been raised in a matter of hours for the three sisters and the little boy who were seriously injured in the M9 crash that, as we know, claimed five lives in County Kildare on Sunday. Let's get the latest stuff on all of this. I'm joined in the studio by News Talk's Alex Rowley. So Alex, we'll begin with the victims in the second car. Mm-hmm. As I was saying, there has been €200,000, we understand, raised on that GoFundMe appeal. What is the latest on those four people?
9: Yeah, well, they're I suppose their conditions range at the moment in hospital from serious to critical. So Alma and Niamh Kinsella in their 30s, they're sisters. They are in a critical condition in hospital at the moment, as we understand as well. The victims are scattered kind of between St. Vincent's Hospital and Talla Hospital at the moment. Their younger sister, Ellie Hendricken, who is in her 20s, is in a serious condition at the moment then in Talla Hospital. And then their 7-year-old nephew is currently in a serious condition in Crumlin Children's Hospital as well. So to remind our listeners, they were on their way to the airport and then their car was hit when the BMW being driven by the five young people that lost their lives was going the wrong way down the motorway and it hit them. That GoFundMe, as you said, Claire, has been set up by Brian Curley, who's a friend of the family. And it's so far, as you say, raised over 200,000 euro. That's only tipped in the last few minutes. When I checked this morning, it was 195,000 euro still. Mm-hmm. So that is constantly going up, I imagine. It's probably gone up a lot more now, even since we went to air.
0: It's an extraordinary amount of money because, as Shane said in the bulletin, it's only up and running for the last 15 or so hours, isn't it?
9: Yeah, exactly. And that's kind of the only interaction, I suppose, that the closest interaction we can have with the family at the moment as well, because the guards even issued a release this morning as well, just to ask everybody to give the families involved in this incident as much privacy as possible, and they won't be doing any media interviews, which is completely understandable given what's after happening. Mm-hmm.
0: Okay, well, let's talk then about some of the young people who died in the crash, because we also are finding out more about them. What can you tell us?
9: Yeah, Joey Carthy, who's 15, Jack Kennedy, who's 17, he's from Athy in Kildare, Alex McCarthy, who's 17, he's a relation of Joey Carthy, Jeremy O'Brien from Carlow, and Kamal Pustowski, they are the five young people who lost their lives as well. And as we know, it was initially thought that four people had lost their lives until forensic collision investigators were moving the scene of the wreckage and they found the final person. We know that one of them, I see Ken Foy and Robin Schiller writing in this morning's Irish Independent, that at least one of them, well, a number of them were actually known to the Gardaí from even talking to my sources as well. And that one of them anyway was facing multiple charges before the courts already. This is for offences relating to being a passenger in stolen vehicles and a number of other matters. And the Indo says that as part of his bail conditions, he was actually not supposed to leave Limerick at any time. So Kamal Pustowski is from Limerick, as I said. So he's kind of the outlier in this as well. There had been links to the Lucky Dip gang since this incident had started. Mm-hmm. And we've heard of this Lucky Dip gang essentially over the last while. That's a gang that is essentially a group of young people initially who were based in Dublin, but have seemed to have branched out, who literally would go on to Google Maps after stealing a car and decide every night a town in Leinster that they're going to go and commit crimes in. But this seems like this is more of a spin-off gang from what we're seeing now, from reports in both the papers and from talking to sources, because a lot of inspiration has come from seeing these people online posting videos about stealing cars and driving the wrong way down motorways, taking chases from the guards, outrunning the guards in a lot of instances. We'll get to that. So it's not clear if these are connected to the Lucky Dip gang or simply a spin-off gang.
0: Or whether the Lucky Dip gang is as organised as we might think.
9: It's not. No, it's not organised, Claire, because an organised criminal, a burglary gang, which were are still quite prominent as well, are burglar gangs that go and scope out towns, and they are organised. They have all their tools. They know where they're going. They know what they're going to do. These are, as I said to you, this is spontaneous. They're going onto Google Maps and they are looking at a town in Leinster. They might pick Wicklow Town, they might pick Gorey, and then they'll go down there and they don't know what they're going to go and do. They don't know if there's a shop that they're going to break into, if it's going to be a house, if they're simply going to steal another car. So it's not organised. This is not organised criminal behaviour. This is simply spontaneous criminal behaviour. It seems like for a laugh and for likes and for clicks and for, I suppose, credit among their peers as well.
0: Mm-hmm. Well, we were talking yesterday on the program about the social media videos and the commitment by TikTok to remove them. And yet yesterday, as we were going on air, you could clearly find them. They were at the top of our list.
9: Yeah.
0: Is that still happening, or what's the latest on that?
9: Still happening. I've seen at least one in the last 24 hours anyway. I think, in fairness, I've been trying to search them on TikTok and I haven't been as easy able to find them. I don't know if I'm not putting in the right keywords there or not. The social media company TikTok says that they remove this content, some of it before it even is actually pushed out to For You pages. Whether that's happening or not, it's always hard to know with social media companies. They're not public bodies. We can't, freedom of information, things from inside that company. Mm.
0: And they don't give us statistics and they don't tell us how many of them they've taken down or they have stopped. We don't get that level of detail.
9: It's not in their best interest, Claire, let's face that. You know, so there is going to be heavy scrutiny on them. Commissioner Mann now is looking into this as well, which is the media regulator. They, for instance, would also, if News Talk landed itself in trouble, would have to look into that too. So they regulate all the media. And it's going to be an uphill battle. Although you see an argument as well from a lot of people saying, it doesn't matter what the social media companies do. This lies with people, it, right down to the communities these people are involved in, getting them out of trouble, getting them into community clubs, you know, making sure their families are supported, for instance.
0: The whole country is talking about this, and we saw that news as well, that the death notice for one of the young people on RIP.ie was taken down. That was because of comments, I assume, in the condolences section.
9: Yeah, I saw a few of these. This is Joey Carthy, who's 15. He's an Athy native. His death notice was placed on RIP.ie on Monday. And immediately, as what happens when these are shared on Facebook as well, it seems like this is where a lot of comments come from. There was a lot of comments condemning what he had done and expressing more sympathy with the family who are in hospital at the moment. Understandable as well. But obviously for the family of somebody who's just lost their son, their brother, it's not nice to see that. I did see some comments on actual RIP.ie as well. You know, jeering what had happened. And, it, you know, that's unfortunate. So it's clear why RIP.ie have taken this down. The site has not said why they've taken it down, but we can guess why. I have heard as well also, you know, from people down in the local, you know, local reporters down that area, that there was actually an error with, for instance, some of the family names on it. And there is a bit of dispute, as I say, that Joey Carthy and Alex McCarthy are related. It's a sort of an interchangeable name as well. So you don't know, was it an issue with the surname or was it an issue with a family member's name? Did they get a, you know, the mother or the father's name?
0: So we don't,
9: or
0: we're not clear, you're not saying clear why yet, it was taken down.
9: But I would suspect it's actually a number of reasons. And again, the abuse probably has a lot to do with that.
0: Now, you touched on Garda Pursuit Training, which has also been a headline to come from this as well. A lot of people very surprised that more Gardaí aren't trained in this regard. Things are changing, though, rapidly.
9: Well, so they say. You say a lot of people aren't surprised. Are surprised? I'm not surprised, because I've been dealing with this issue, and you know, on News Talk for the last few years, and I've spoken about the lack of number in roads policing units, both with yourself, with Anton, with Pat. You know, this is no surprise. I think there is one trained Garda member in pursuits. There are other people engaged in pursuits.
0: Extraordinary. One serving guard.
9: One serving guard. That's what sources are telling me. He's this member is based as well in a training part of the force as well, so isn't actually out and about in engaging in pursuits. So essentially what you have in Clare is when you're in the guards, you have levels of driver training. So you start off with, they're called competency-based driving. You've CBD1 and it goes all the way up to 5. One is basic driving, like what you and I would do in our cars without blue lights and sirens. 2, you get your blue lights and sirens. 3, it's more advanced cars, like with the armed support unit drive and some of the traffic units drive. And it goes all the way up to 5, which you're an instructor and everything. The vast, like a lot of the force have only the first level, so they can't even use blue lights, never mind pursuit training. CBD2 doesn't have pursuit training. And it's only recently that guards in the college, when they leave after their first initial training, are getting that CBD1 training. Before that, they had to wait to be called back. And I know many members who, for instance, never got called back and never got the blue light training and have only got it because they moved on to specialist units.
0: So when you say there's only one train, are you saying one train to level 5?
9: Well, yeah, one train to do pursuits. So there is, the pursuit training is a completely, it's like an add-on. There's everything in the guards is an add-on. You want to drive a bike, it's an add-on. Everything, you know. And the pursuits is, I suppose, a specialist role in the guards.
0: So you can't engage in pursuits if you have the level 1 training.
9: Well, here's the thing. You can't use blue lights if you're on the level 1 training. But inevitably, guards have to, in some instances, give pursuit. And people who are trained to, let's say, 2 and 3 are engaging in pursuits. But they are not, you know, they're not given this new certification is the thing. Mm-hmm. It's a very complex issue to try and get your head around, because you know, there's no specialist training, for instance, for going down the wrong way of a motorway. What happens then? You simply only know that when you start a pursuit, you're to give your communications over the radio and inform, you know, the helicopter and everything to get overhead and
0: so
9: help them.
0: In our news bulletins, we're hearing today that there are guards now who will be sent or are being sent this week on training courses in England. Is that happening?
9: So our reporter Jessica Woodlock put in a query this morning to the press office and I essentially asked about this, because there had been reports that they would receive specialist pursuit training in England, and this is the instructors now, not the actual members themselves. And in a statement, the guards had confirmed this in a way and said that they were already upskilling in pursuits, saying it was been part of the plan. Now, the Garda Spontaneous Pursuits Policy was introduced in 2024 and the pursuit training hadn't started yet. Earlier on in the year, there was a promise that this would start. And the theory was that it would start after the EU presidency because that is taking up so many resources.
0: Mm-hmm.
9: And obviously now you're given, the Justice Minister and the Commissioner are given that promise, it's going to start immediately. But from speaking to members, they don't see this happening immediately. They don't know how, because the instructors are limited to what they can do in the college too.
0: And there's the other side to it too. You can have the training up to level five, but if you don't feel legally protected when you're doing that work,
9: yeah,
0: you're going to be reticent, understandably.
9: Understandably. And this is also the other reason, because some of them don't have that level five, most of them don't have that level five, they don't have the level two. So they're afraid to engage in a pursuit where they really should. But because then if something happens and then management turns around and said, well, you were on your blue lights and sirens, you shouldn't have been, you weren't trained to do, you know, then it puts up this whole other issue. And that is the reality. Members have their hands tied behind their back. They're afraid to engage in pursuits this way. It's what the Garda Representative Association, the AJSI, have always been saying. They've been saying it for years. And it took a fatal incident that killed five people and, you know, injured a family seriously. Mm. For this to really now see some sort of action.
0: Yeah.
9: And yet the action has to start. And it is extraordinary, really, when you think about it.
0: The guards are in a really difficult position.
9: You really have to feel for them.
0: Absolutely. You wouldn't envy them for a moment. And a listener, many listeners getting in touch, but this one, the problem is the guard, they are afraid to chase because they will be charged themselves. That's the fear. It's nothing to do with pursuit training. But that whole thing needs to be fixed, clearly.
9: It's all interlinked. And then on top of that, Claire, there's another side to this that I've just remembered. You have some people who aren't trained in blue light driving, but are given give this special chief's permission, is what it's called, because, you know, somebody in the division feels that they are competent enough and they need the blue light drivers because they don't have enough of them. But here's the other side. When they do engage in that blue light training, it's on their own license. It's on their own risk. So if something happens,
0: that's not
9: comes back on the member as well.
0: Alex, thanks very much for bringing us to speed on all of that. And if we have any more developments over the course of the morning, of course, we will bring them to you. Alex Rowley, a News Talk reporter. Still to come on the programme, low emission cities are reaping positive results. We'll find out about that a little bit later on. But after the break, the HSE wants you to be on alert for cannabinoids in vapes. We'll hear from them next.
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0: So many texts coming in on the M9 crash. Teenagers are not afraid of the Gardaí, but I do feel sorry for all of the families of all of the victims. Our police force not fit for purpose, says this one. Those children were known to the Gardaí. They should have been in juvenile detention. Well, we heard there so clearly outlined by Alex Rowley the difficulties that the Gardaí are facing in all of this as well. Keep the messages coming to 087 1400 106. The HSE has identified high-risk cannabinoids in vapes, vape juice, and other products sold in shops, but also on the illicit market in Ireland. Professor Eamon Keenan is with me now, HSE Clinical Lead for Addiction Services. Good morning, Eamon.
17: Good morning, Claire.
0: So your team's examined close to 80 products sold in vape shops, and as I said, on the illicit market as well. Really surprising to see these results. So many of them had potentially dangerous ingredients, didn't they?
17: Absolutely. And I suppose this is part of our early warning system work. For some time now, we've been aware of services and communities who've been very concerned about vaping, about problems that young people have been experiencing after vaping. So we've been getting some of these vapes in from the services, from communities and from An Garda Síochána. We've been testing them, and we've certainly been surprised by what we've been seeing. We've been seeing these synthetic cannabinoids. We know that HHC, we've spoken about that before, was banned last year, but it's still available in some of the products. So some of these products are being mislabeled. People don't know what they're taking, and it's leading to health problems in terms of mental health problems in particular. And we're aware of young people developing significant psychosis associated with these products.
0: Mm-hmm. So 28 had HHC, 41 had CBD, 12 had cannabis or related compounds. Like, these are very high figures out of a sample of 76.
17: Yes, and some of them had more than one product in them as well. Yeah, so it may have contained CBD, but may have also contained a synthetic cannabinoid. And the synthetic cannabinoids are a real concern in terms of the mental health problems. We identified products that contained acetates, which are linked to lung disease. There's been reports of lung disease associated with these products in the United States. So our message very much that we want to get out is, first of all, to raise awareness of this as a problem. So the parents are aware as well that sometimes these products are sold as low risk. You talk about CBD shops. These are low risk products. But the reality is, what actually do these products contain? So there's some responsibility, I think, for the vendors. They're promoting products that are saying these cause wellness, they cause relaxation. But do they really know what's in the products that they're selling? This really is an area that needs to be addressed.
0: Yeah, and they're being sold in shops on our main streets. You know, where some towns have between 4 and 6 shops. I've seen it myself, brightly coloured, advertising the flavours, selling American sweets, very attractive to children alongside the vapes as well. And I mean, some of these products that you guys have sampled have come from legitimate vape shops, haven't they?
17: Well, they have indeed. And I suppose, I mean, there's been a lot of talk in recent times about the decline in towns around the country, but the one thing we do see is that the vape shops are increasing, and on the main streets we see these vape shops proliferating, and I think that we have to be quite concerned about the products that are being sold here. You mentioned the edibles there, and some of the edibles that we have analysed have also contained THC or THC related products. So there's a real problem here that I suppose we've been working with An Garda Síochána in relation to some of these substances and vapes and vape liquids, but I really think that we need to get all the stakeholders around the table. So that includes health, it includes justice, it includes whoever's looking at product safety, whoever's looking at food safety, consumer safety, because these products are being marketed as low risk, but really we need to clarify the roles and responsibilities of the statutory agencies in regulating and monitoring these.
0: Are they? They're harmful, I know, as you have described. Are all of these products you're talking about illegal?
17: Some of them are illegal and some of them aren't illegal. So some of them, since HHC has been banned, there's been a proliferation of other substances now appearing on the market that are legal. So again, I've spoken about this before, that our legislation needs to be agile to be able to respond to these new products as they emerge on the scene. And it's not just in this country. We've seen warnings being produced in France and in other European countries. These synthetic cannabinoids are a real challenge for regulators, for health services, and for these services right across Europe. So we need to highlight the issue with them, to get the key stakeholders around the table to make our legislation agile enough to deal with them, and to get some of these products out of these shops, because they do cause harm.
0: I'm sure there are people listening to this who think this sounds like madness, that we're allowing products that potentially could cause long-term psychosis to be sold to children in this country, in our towns.
17: Well, this is the concern, and this is why we've gone out today with this early warning advice, because we're responding to what people and services are identifying around the country. We've put the science behind it now. We've identified that these substances are harmful. They are being sold. And don't forget, you've got the online market as well, where people can access these substances. Some of the substances that are in these products, when you heat them, they can be converted into THC. So there's real need to look at legislation around all of these products and shops.
0: Well, in Australia, didn't they decide that vapes should only be available on prescription? Because we think about the reason why vapes came along in the first place was to help people stop smoking. Now they exist, it seems, for a completely different reason.
17: Well, they're still shops selling vapes which contain nicotine, you know, so that's still happening, and people can still buy nicotine vapes. However, one of the things that we've seen has been that some of these legitimately bought nicotine vapes, they've removed the contents of the nicotine and they've put in the new synthetic cannabinoids and have been selling those on the black market. So you would pick the vape, you would look at it, it says nicotine on it, but when you analyze it, it's something completely different.
0: So what you're clearly saying today is that there is a huge job of work that needs to be done here when it comes to identifying what's in these things and regulating.
17: Yeah, as I said, we need to clarify procedures. We need to assign roles and responsibilities to look after the health of the public, because the health of the public is being affected by what's being sold in these shops and online and on the illicit market. So this is a new trend, and we have to respond to it.
0: Okay, you're also talking about what's happening. We're going towards the end of festival season. There's a couple of them still to run, but you're concerned about ketamine at festivals, increased use of ketamine, and a more dangerous form of it.
17: Yeah, I mean, ketamine is one of the substances, it's a dissociative substance that people take for a sense of euphoria, and that's been increasingly popular over the last number of years. We've seen in our wastewater analysis a significant increase between 2024 and 2025 in relation to ketamine. And we're aware of our work at festivals that ketamine has become popular as a party drug. What we identified in the lab is that we've seen newer variants or newer analogues of ketamine, which are more potent, more powerful, and can cause significant, again, mental health problems. All of these newer products, when they're developed, cause more mental health problems, because they are more potent and they are more targeted than the traditional drugs. Mm-hmm. So these new ketamine analogues that we're seeing, we're very much putting our harm reduction advice out there to people. Again, don't go away and take a drug somewhere on your own. Let people know that you've taken something let your friends know, look out for your friends in situations like this. Don't mix with other drugs, including alcohol, because that can be a real problem. And if you're feeling unwell, go to the medical tent, because they're there to help and support people.
0: And with ketamine, you're particularly concerned because people become, when they take it, detached from their surroundings, unaware what's going on around them.
17: Yeah, yeah, and they do get these feelings of detachment. They can have hallucinations. Sometimes they can have what's described as a K-hole, where they really are unaware of their surroundings. That's where friends come in to be able to support people and to bring those people to the medics and get attention. The other thing that we're seeing with ketamine, and it's been reported over the last year, has been increasing numbers of people presenting with bladder problems associated with heavy and prolonged use of ketamine. So this isn't a harmless substance. It is causing problems from a physical point of view in terms of the bladder, and from a mental health point of view in terms of this detachment and hallucinations, as I said.
0: There's another substance that I know you want to draw people's attention to as well, something called pink cocaine, but it's not cocaine at all. It's a hodgepodge of all sorts of things.
17: Yeah. Yeah, I mean, so this is another substance which has been circulating, pink cocaine. It sounds wonderful. It's, you know, it's got a lovely bright pink color. It looks great. But the one thing that it isn't is it isn't cocaine. We haven't found any cocaine in the pink powder that we've been analyzing. What we've been finding is sort of some ketamine, some MDMA, some cathinones, which are other stimulant drugs, and a mixture of these. So in one sample of the pink powder, we found five different drugs. So again, our messaging in relation to this is, you know, you cannot be aware of the contents. Our overall message, obviously, in terms of everybody going to the festivals, is it's much safer not to use drugs at all. And our harm reduction message is targeted at people who do make a decision to use drugs, but it's safer not to use drugs. But with the pink powder, start low, go slow. And if you're feeling unwell, get to the medics as soon as possible.
0: Yeah, I mean, with all of this, and even going back to the vapes, it's a chase, isn't it? Because you ban something and then they find another way of making it, new compounds, and you have to chase that one down as well. It seems unwinnable, Eamon.
17: Well, we have to keep going. We have to still treat people who are presenting with problems. We have to make people aware of what's out there. And this is where our early warning lab and our early warning systems that we have in the HEC is so important. So things like wastewater analysis, things like our syringe analysis, things like our identification of samples that are brought to our lab here, where people are concerned, we can identify those. We're linking in with emergency departments around presentations and increasing awareness, education for parents. And it's really important that parents are educated so that they're able to talk to their children before they go to these events. So that, you know, that's one of the things that I think is important, and one of the things that we have on our drugs.ie website. We have parental webinars where we're informing parents about the contents of these new substances that are emerging, because there is a really dynamic drug market at the minute. It is changing rapidly, not just in this country, but right across Europe, and we have to keep up to date and keep fighting the good fight, Claire.
0: Eamon, thank you very much. That's Professor Eamon Keenan. People are outraged about the HSE findings on vape. Some of the messages coming in: this is why vape shops should be shut down and regulated. Vapes provide under prescription only for those who are trying to give up smoking. Another: this is a good reason to legalize and regulate. And this one: a restaurant selling dangerous food will be closed down, so why can vape shops continue to sell damaging and dangerous products? Now it's time to talk about money and why something called aspiration creep may mean that even if your wages have gone up, you don't feel the benefit. Managing Director of Rockwell Financial, Robert Whelan, is here. Good morning, Robert.
18: Good morning, Claire.
0: So you get a pay rise and you spend it before it hits your bank account. Yes. Is that what we're talking about?
18: Kind of, yeah. So I suppose the big difference, people are familiar with the term lifestyle creep. And aspiration creep is something that the scientists have put a new label on it, because lifestyle creep is effectively when your spending increases. Aspiration creep is when your definition of enough increases. And that's the subtle, because ultimately that's the driver of the behaviours that we mean we spend the pay rise before we get it.
0: Mm-hmm. So what is happening then? Just describe it to me. If someone's salary goes up, what does aspiration creep look like in real terms?
18: In real terms, it means that I was making X, now I'm making Y, and therefore I can now afford more things. And as opposed to saying yesterday when I didn't have the pay increase, I was okay without those things. Now I have more money. I need to buy those things because that's what somebody either at my salary level is supposed to be doing with it, or because I'm worth it, or because I've always wanted it. But more importantly, and probably, and it's all, I suppose everything come back to social media, but simply because social media says this is what I should be doing.
0: So does that mean then that you're not feeling the benefit of the pay increase, or are you feeling the benefit of those extra things that you have provided for yourself?
18: Well, I'm not going to get into the benefits of materialism, but yeah, possibly. Like, ultimately, I think the big thing is that, like, our parents and grandparents competed with the Joneses, right? They kind of kept up with the Joneses. Now, thanks to social media, we're keeping up with everybody we know and 1,000 other people in our daily feed, in our carefully curated algorithm that's there to give us unrealistic expectations of beauty, unrealistic expectations of fitness, unrealistic expectations of our career, and unrealistic expectations of our finances and our lifestyle. And it's almost like, because as humans we're being surrounded by this, and human nature seems to be driven towards meeting those demands, we just feel, well, like, this is what we're supposed to do. And it's pretty much why people, like, I have so many clients and they say, God, I was making 50,000 euros 5 years ago, now I'm making 80,000 euros and I don't feel any better. And it's because their lifestyle kind of increases into that. But effectively what it means is that as your income increases, your finishing line is moving at the same speed, so you never get there. People say, God, it'd be brilliant if I got from, you ask someone today is on 50,000. So imagine if you're on 80,000. They go, oh my God, it would be amazing. They ask someone, and then they go, oh, it's no different. Because what happens is our perception of where we should be, what the finishing line is, what enough is, just changes. And it takes an incredible amount of discipline and an incredible amount of, I suppose, self-examination to try and avoid the pitfalls of that, but it can't be done.
0: So what you need to do is live your 50,000 euro a year life on the 80,000.
18: There's a whole movement built around this, the FIRE movement, financial independence, retire early. And one of the principles is to get yourself to a certain level of salary where you can meet all your basic needs. And then everything above that, you just save. Now, I have my own issues with it. I think life is for living, to be honest with you. But Senator Elizabeth Warren wrote a book 30 odd years ago. It launched her career about money management, right? And she invented this thing called the 50-30-20 rule. What she basically said was that you divide your net pay into three buckets. You have your needs, you have your wants, and you have your future. And she kind of said 50% towards needs, mortgage, groceries, wants, 30% towards wants, holidays, cars, clothes, whatever, and 20% towards the future. And I suppose if we kind of thought about pay rises and thought about increasing incomes, and I'm not here getting preachy going, for the love of God, you make more money, spend it. I'm not here saying that. But if you find yourself asking, I've never made as much money, but I don't feel any further ahead, it's probably because your aspirations and your definition of what was enough for you have moved in line with your salary, and you haven't allocated enough of that pay rise to your future. It's like, how much of the pay rise went into the wants rather than the needs and the future,
0: yes,
18: if that makes sense.
0: But the needs are probably costing more than 50% of your pot now, because your housing costs have increased exponentially.
18: Absolutely.
0: Inflation across food and energy and all of the bills.
18: Absolutely.
0: So you mightn't be able to get away with spending only 50% on your needs.
18: Absolutely. And if you're someone who's able to do that mathematics, well, then it's a very simple answer. It's that, well, my pot has been consumed with needs rather than wants, and future can bloody, you know. So, and again, this is my point. It's not about saying you should do this or you should do that. It's more about explaining how a cohort of the population are waking up going, I've never made as much money. And there's lots of, and of course, inflation is a huge part of it. Whether it's cost of housing, whether it's cost of goods and services, whether it's the cost of fuel, it all adds up. But at the end of the day, if we're honest with ourselves, as a nation, we're still saving 1 out of every 8 euro that we make. So there is capacity there in the system. And all I'm saying is that if you find yourself fortunate enough to be in a position where you have that capacity, that is just be conscious about it, that if you're feeling that you're not further ahead, maybe it's because when the pay increase does come, a little bit more goes towards the wants than the needs.
0: Okay, so are you saying to people who feel that they're in that situation, I don't feel the benefit of the pay rise, to sit down and have a look at it and see where things are going, and maybe you can pull back the spending a bit?
18: A bit, yeah. But even when you're looking at the purchase, say, like, who am I buying this for? Am I buying it for the look I'll get at the school gate? Or am I buying it for myself? Am I buying it for
19: my annoying brother-in-law who won't shut up about his new car because I have to have a car. Like, this is real and this is what's happening. Or am I buying it for myself? And if you are in that situation and you ask yourself those questions, well, then at least you know that whatever you're spending on your wants is real and that you're allocating your budget accordingly towards the needs. Because what will happen is your needs will always supersede your wants in your future because that's human nature. So you're already spending everything you have to or should be spending on your needs.
0: Yeah.
19: And as you said, it's an increasing slice of our budget.
0: I'm thinking about what you said earlier, you know, about feeling the benefit of the pay rise. For some people, that might be changing the car.
19: Yeah.
0: You know, and they might get contentment from that.
19: This is my, yeah.
0: But from your point of view as the finance guy, is it about having a buffer, feeling more financially secure? Is that feeling the benefit of the pay rise?
19: Sincerely, honestly, and I'll probably be a bit different under financial advisors, it's about feeling happy and content. And punishing yourself because you like a car. This is sorry, clearance. I'm not. It's about why did you buy the car? Did you buy the car because you need a car? Absolutely, everyone needs a car. But did you need to spend 60 grand in a car when 40 would have been fine? That's all I'm saying is that. And if that's what you want to do, and if that's what you can afford, go ahead, knock yourself out, do it. But then don't beat yourself up while you have no money in your pension or you have no money in your savings because you chose. We made those choices. Yes. All I'm trying to say is, financial guilt. We flagellate ourselves about what we should be doing and shouldn't be doing. And that's what I'm saying. If that's what makes you happy and it's not killing your personal finances, go ahead.
0: But we do know from research that if you have a buffer and you're putting a bit aside for the pension, that your well-being improves, doesn't it?
19: Absolutely. Absolutely. 100% for me. But there are genuine, and I've met them, people who don't care. And I'm not, it's not me saying, it's like, what's the point? Like, if they don't care. Well,
0: and are you trying to say to them, well, you're going to care when you're 67?
19: Yes, but they'll probably go, I'll worry about that then. And that's like, I suppose, like people who smoke 30 a day and like you've just done an item on drugs. There's people taking drugs every day in Ireland and they've just heard a brilliant segment there about the effects of them and they don't care. So all I'm trying to say is I'm not comparing it, but I'm saying that like, if that's what it is, I suppose all I'd like to, in terms of like, come on here, is just getting the message out there that people who feel the anxiety, people who beat themselves up over it, just don't. And giving them some tools to be able to try and deal with that, contextualize it, and then maybe reduce it in the future.
0: But putting a few bob away will help an awful lot with that anxiety.
19: That's the reason why I say it, take 20% of your take home pay and save it.
0: My sister doesn't stop spending, then complains about having no savings. What do I say to her? Nothing.
19: I wouldn't go near that one.
0: I wouldn't go near that one either. Another one, I'm too worried about prices going up. I want to save, but I can't save more than a few euro a week. What am I supposed to do?
19: All you're doing. Well done. It is what it is. It's like someone who says, I need to run a 4-minute mile. And no matter what, the best will in the world, they're never going to do it. Well, if your best is 4.5, isn't that brilliant? Because you did your best. I'm sorry to take you back to school. But ultimately, as long as like anyone does their best, well, then what? Why are you annoyed at yourself? Why are you feeling inadequate?
0: Mm-hmm.
19: Just because someone else is able to do it in a different way or be better, it doesn't matter.
0: And a few euro a week is better than nothing.
19: This is the point. If that's all you have, it's all you have.
0: At the end of the year, it'll look a bit better and all of the rest.
19: Better than nothing.
0: And then somebody else says, when I got some money together, I bought an EV and I got solar panels installed and that's my pay rise. And they don't say anything else, but I'm assuming from that that they're delighted with that.
19: And they're happy. Well done them. They're dead right.
0: Mm-hmm.
19: Absolutely.
0: Aspirational creep. It's an interesting one, isn't it?
19: I blame social media.
0: Do you?
19: It's all Instagram. Honestly, it's all social media. It's Facebook, Instagram. It's the WhatsApp message from your friend. The curated picture of the perfect family holiday in the perfect Greek restaurant with the perfect backdrop and the perfect cocktail and the perfect makeup and the perfect hair and the perfect everything.
0: Mm-hmm.
19: And we go, oh, that's what I'm supposed to be doing.
0: Yeah, but you don't see the fight before and after the dinner.
19: Of course you don't. And we know that because we've all been on family holidays. Yeah, absolutely.
0: Robert, thanks so much for coming in with some very grounded advice. Robert Whelan from Rockwell Financial Management. Now, we are taking a break. Back after this.
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0: There is a record-breaking €311,000 in the cash machine. 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Still to come on the programme, low emission cities are reaping positive results. A respiratory expert here will give his response. And are you a cultured film watcher? Stay tuned to find out. Now, though, a group of Italian nuns are fighting back against local council plans to take their beach club away from them. It's the latest in the long-running debate about the monopoly of private concessions along Italy's coastline. For more on this, I'm joined by Nick Pisa, senior global reporter with the Daily Mail. Good morning, Nick.
31: Hello, good morning to you. I hope you can hear me okay. The signal's not very good at all.
0: We can hear you loud and clear, and delighted to speak to you about this holy war happening in northern Italy. Tell us about it.
31: Oh, Claire, hello. You're fading.
0: I can hear you're dropping.
31: Okay.
0: You're dropping a little, but we can hear you quite clearly, Nick. So go ahead and we'll see how we get on. I think Nick may not be able to hear us. Let's sort that line out. And I'm going to tell you what some people were saying about Robert Whelan, who was talking to us about aspiration creep before the break. You'll remember we were discussing what happens when you get a pay rise and you feel like all of your problems are going to be solved. And they're not, because you end up living a lifestyle commensurate with the new salary and you feel as though you've had no benefit at all. He's so right on social media, says this listener, because Robert blamed social media for a lot of this. My wife never stops looking at Americans in giant houses. And I assume for our listener, that means that you talk about getting a new kitchen and a new floor and all the rest of it. That man is a rock of sense and therefore well named. Rockwell is Robert's company. When I got some money together, I bought an EV. Oh, that's our solar panel person. That was their pay rise. Aspirational creep is one of the reasons why we're living unsustainable lifestyles, says this listener. We're like bacteria in a petri dish, consuming all available resources. When those resources run out, we will face the catastrophic consequences. Be happy to live a simpler life. I'm glad you mentioned bacteria, because we're going to be speaking about that a little bit later on with our microbiologist. In particular, all of the nasties that live, survive and thrive on your mobile phone. Now, back to Nick Pisa about this holy war which has erupted in Italy. So, Nick, we have these Italian nuns who own a beach club, but there is an attempt to take the beach club away from them. Tell us what's happening.
31: That's right. I hope you can hear me loud and clear, and please do bear with me because the signal is not very good here. But yes, as you said in your introduction there, Claire, this is a private-run beach club. I would say private-run. It's run by this order of nuns called the Suore di Carità Santa Maria, which translates to the Holy Mary Sisters of Charity. And they've been running this beach concession for 80 years now, since 1946. It's in a little village called Spotarno, which is on the Italian Riviera near Genoa. And it's very popular with the locals and also visitors, tourists. It's a small strip of beach, about 50 metres, with brollies, parasols, sun umbrellas and sun lounges, that sort of thing. And in the summer, yes, with the heat, it's very, very popular and attracts a lot of people. Now, the nuns have run this for, as we said, 80 years, and they've done it at a reasonable price, €40 for two umbrellas, for an umbrella and two sun lounges. It's actually quite reasonable, because some places along that Italian Riviera can charge, you know, double that. I've seen places in Porto di Marmi, which is a bit further south, charging up to €100. But the mayor has said, look, because of EU directives, we need to have a certain amount of beaches that are free to the public, and also tenders need to be put out to have other companies running these beaches. So yeah, this directive has gone out, and the nuns are up in arms about it. Hence the battle of the holy war over the beach, or the sacred war of the sand, as it's also been called by some Italian media.
0: It's a wild situation that the nuns are renting out the parasols and the sun loungers. What do they do with the money?
31: Well, yeah, so they use the funds for charity, as their name suggests, the Holy Mary Sisters of Charity. They do what it says on the tin. They give the money back to the local community, and they use it to run a play school and charitable events in the village of Spotarno. And in fact, they do have the support of many locals. I've seen a Facebook group set up saying that the nuns should be allowed to stay and that the council shouldn't interfere. And they've been there for 80 years. They've done no harm, and they put a lot back into the community. And one of the nuns, a feisty nun called Suor Matilda, she's 80 years old. She's been quite vociferous in attending the council meetings and saying, look, to the mayor, Matteo Fiorini, why are you taking this beach away from us? We've had it in the charity in the order. The nuns have been running it for 80 years. Let it be. Give it back to us. Why are you doing this to us? But he's sort of standing by the rules and saying, look, you know, it's not me. It's EU directives, and I have to put it out to a clear and transparent public tender. Because what we should also say as well, Claire, is that these beach establishments, these private bathing resorts, I don't know if you're aware of them, and if you've been to Italy at all, many of you this probably have. You know, these places are licensed to print money, to be honest with you, in the summer. They open the beginning, Easter time, shall we say, April, and they run straight through until September. And some of them make more than 300,000-400,000 euros in that 6 months. I mean, admittedly, yes, in the winter they are completely deserted because the weather doesn't really isn't really conducive to lying out on the beach. Well, uh-huh. I can tell you today, it's absolutely gorgeous. Bright blue skies and sunshine.
0: There's no real cost involved, is there? I mean, you have to buy, obviously, your infrastructure, the parasols and the sun loungers. They're not that expensive and they'll do you for a couple of years. And then you just have to employ somebody to collect the cash. Apart from that, it's not costing you anything to run the business. But can you lie on these beaches on your towel without having to pay for the sun lounger?
31: Well, see, that's a little bit of a concession that the mayor is offering. He's saying that you can maybe go onto the beach with your towel and lie there for free, but maybe try and make use of the facilities on offer, i.e. if there's a bar there, which I get, there is a bar, one that's run by the sister, by the nuns, or if there's a restaurant there, make use of those facilities to try and get a little money back from them, from the business, to plough back into the local society.
0: Of course, the nuns can take part, they can apply and, you know, try and win the tender, right, when it goes out next year.
31: Oh, that's right. Yes, they can. They have every right to do that. I mean, basically, this is something called the Bolkestein Directive, which actually came in 2006, this EU directive, and it should have been applied, well, as I say, nearly 20 years ago, but as...

0: public beaches in that area are also not at the figure that they should be. So he's also considering possibly turning it into a free beach as well. But again, the locals and the nuns are obviously opposing that as well, because, like I say, the nuns have been there for 80-odd years, and the locals are very, very fond of it. A lot of the local kids use it. It's slightly cheaper than other places, as I say. 40-odd euros compared to, say, some places charging 50 up to 100 euros.
1: Well, that's the
0: for
1: thing.
0: Two sun lounges.
1: I'm sure that's what the local people are concerned about as well, that they could be paying double or more for their day out on the beach. Nick, thank you very much. Nick Pisa there joining us from the Daily Mail, and thanks for putting up with the line there. We got there in the end. Nick Pisa, senior global reporter. Still to come on the programme, we'll hear from a respiratory consultant here on the news that low emission cities in the UK have really reaped rewards. His colleagues in the UK are saying that they are stunned by the results. We'll find out why. Plus, we'll have the latest from the mushroom murder case over in Australia. Erin Patterson is appealing her conviction. Next, though, we're heading to news after this quick break.
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0: is News Talk.
1: Good morning. A Garda is due in court charged in connection with an investigation by the Force's Anti-Corruption Unit. The man, in his 30s and based in the Dublin region, has been suspended from duty. News Talk's Emma Tyrrell reports.
2: Gardaí say its anti-corruption unit has been carrying out an investigation into the activities of a particular Garda member based in the Dublin region. Since the start of the investigation, one member of the force has been suspended from duty. The nature of the allegations is not yet known, but the man, aged in his 30s, is now due to appear before the Criminal Courts of Justice this morning. Gardaí say the investigation is ongoing and they'll be making no further comment.
1: Gardaí are investigating the death of a man in Cavan. His body was found at a house in Ballyjamesduff on Saturday. The body of the man in his 60s was taken to Our Lady's Hospital, Navan, where a post-mortem was carried out. A technical examination of the scene has also been conducted. Gardaí are appealing for anyone who was in the Kilmore estate in Ballyjamesduff between 6pm and midnight last Saturday to contact them. There's concern about the widespread availability of dangerous synthetic cannabis in vapes here. A HSE investigation has found high-risk synthetic cannabinoids in vapes, edibles and vape juice being sold by shops and on the black market. They have been linked with serious physical and mental health harms. And a fundraiser for three family members seriously injured in Sunday's M9 collision has raised over €200,000 in the first 15 hours. Niamh and Alma Kinsella and Ella Hendrickson from Carlow remain in hospital with serious injuries following the incident. A young boy is being treated at CHI Crumlin. Ella's friend Brian set up a GoFundMe to support the women in their recovery, describing the road ahead for the sisters as long and challenging. That's it for now. More at 11.
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4: Good morning, I'm Cameron Hill. Kilkenny Heralder Dara Corcoran believes new manager Henry Shefflin will bring freshness and confidence to the intercounty setup. The 10-time All-Ireland winner was appointed to the role back in July with his backroom team ratified last week. Corcoran feels Shefflin is the right person to guide Kilkenny back to the top table.
5: It's like my first 2 years at Ballyhale, I worked with him, and then he was back in last year at Ballyhale, and Henry's just professional in everything he does. When you see that, when you see what he's done and achieved, like, that's hard enough, rub off on you, seeing the way he goes about things. So yeah, hopefully he can only bring good things to Kenny, yeah.
4: Australian tennis player Nick Kyrgios has been provisionally suspended from tennis after testing positive for cocaine. A test from a sample taken during the Mallorca Open back in June was found to contain a metabolite of the substance. In a statement, the International Tennis Integrity Agency confirmed that Kyrgios has been suspended since the 4th of August. And Athlone Town will bid to put some daylight between them and Shelburne in the SSE Airtricity Women's Premier Division tonight. Only goal difference is keeping the defending champions ahead of Shelburne on the table, and they travel to Piemont tonight for a 7:45 start. To access three free Off the Ball podcasts a month, download the Go Loud app now.
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1: Sunny spells and scattered showers, turning heavy at times. Highest temperatures 15 to 20 degrees. 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
7: Thanks, Shane. You're welcome back to the programme. You're listening to the Claire Byrne Show on News Talk. And still to come over the next 2 hours, are microplastics a danger to your heart health?
8: They're getting into the body, they're small enough to be absorbed, and they're appearing in various organs, including the coronary arteries.
7: The latest on the mushroom murder trial in Australia.
9: Ian Wilkinson, he was the sole survivor of that beef Wellington infamously laced with death cap mushrooms that Erin Patterson insists the whole way through, she hasn't changed her story, that was a tragic accident.
7: Who is Natalie Harp, and why are questions about her causing this reaction from US President Donald Trump?
10: I don't know if that's saying, would you rather travel with your aide, Natalie Harp, and build the ballroom than do your job as president? What is your response, John Ossoff?
11: You mean Pee Wee Herman? Pee Wee Herman lookalike?
7: And are you a cultured film watcher?
11: I guess it comes down to a simple choice, really. 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
7: 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But first, some scientists are apparently stunned by how quickly young children's lungs began to recover after pollution restrictions were brought in where they lived. Researchers found that children in London whose lung growth had been stunted by pollution showed impressive improvements after the introduction of an ultra-low emission zone in 2019. Joining me now to explain more is respiratory consultant here, Professor Patrick Mitchell. Good morning to you, Patrick.
12: Good morning.
7: I see Professor Chris Griffiths is one of the people quoted here. He says that he was absolutely stunned when he first saw the results. The speed of catch-up in lung capacity was surprising and impressive. Are you as surprised at these results?
12: It reinforces previous established evidence that the more pollutants there are in the air, the more that it retards the natural maturation of our children's lungs. There was an earlier study, a Southern Californian Children's Health study, which did show that exposure to traffic-related pollutants is associated with impaired growth of something called an FEV1, for want of a better term. It's lung function, how good you are at blowing out between the ages of 10 and 18. So this study reinforces and highlights and again exemplifies the fact that the cleaner the air, the better the lung maturation of our children. Okay. This is really important, Claire, because we know that lungs mature fully between the ages of 20 and 25, and there is a natural decline physiologically. We also know that we plan on living an awful lot longer than our grandparents did. So maintaining healthy lungs is really important. What's really striking about this study is the fact that children's lungs had the ability to recover from the insult of pollutants once the pollutant was removed or lowered from the environment. So that in itself is quite a staggering and striking finding.
7: Yeah, and just in terms of lung growth, because, you know, lots of us lay people don't know how our lungs are supposed to grow or what size they are meant to grow to. Can you explain to us how all of this works?
12: Sure. First, it's important to point out that when we're born, there's not a predetermined size that our lungs should grow to that's genetically determined. It's a combination of both the genetics and the environment which your lungs actually grow up in. So we do know the dirtier the environment, the more pollutants there are in the environment, the lower your lung function will be by the time you reach full maturation. So they will not reach their peak. This becomes very important, especially in the context of chronic diseases like asthma, COPD, and other diseases which you might pick up later in life, to maintain and really hit that peak. The study really exemplifies the fact that both alveolar growth, which is the sacs in the lungs, the pulmonary vasculature, and indeed the actual general size of the lungs, can all be impaired with exposure to higher levels of pollutants. What this study measured, which is a good marker, was nitrogen dioxide, which is produced by combustible fuels, fossil fuels burning in cars. And they did show that there was a correlation between a drop in this marker and an increase in the lung function and recovery in these children that they looked at.
7: Okay. Now, not everybody welcomed this ULEZ system, as it is called, the ultra-low emission zone, because it's a tax, isn't it? It's a tax on dirty cars. People don't like paying extra to use their vehicles. But the improvements are seen, like, not just in children who have conditions like asthma, but in everybody. Everybody's respiratory health seems to have improved as a result of this change.
12: It's a very good point. It is not just children with chronic lung diseases or chronic health diseases. It is everybody. This serves everybody. And actually not just children, but it serves adults as well. Whilst this study did not set out to look at adult health and adult lungs, we do know, for example, that COPD, the fourth largest global killer, a substantial minority of individuals who develop COPD were never smokers, but they were exposed to biomass fuel. So that's burning wood or fossil fuels indoors for heating and cooking, etc. And that in itself damages their lungs, even in adult life, leading to an acceleration loss of lung function.
7: Okay, so we have these children now who are going to grow up to potentially live healthier and longer lives as a result of this policy change. Does that for you point to the need to look at doing this in Ireland as well, perhaps?
12: uncomfortable as it may sound to those who aren't driving EVs, for example, and they are expensive and they're difficult to get, there's charging issues, there's all the infrastructure issues that we've heard about. It is a positive step more forward in terms of overall lung health and indeed overall health and reducing the exposures to pollutants in our environment. The jury has delivered its verdict. It is an absolute positive for health.
7: Okay, and we all know what it's like. I mean, it's difficult for us to imagine the impact of this on our health on a day-to-day basis, but we all know what it's like if you're stuck on the motorway, for example, behind something that has awful emissions, and you have that sense of it being completely overpowering. That's this, isn't it? That is what we're talking about, that level of pollution at a very concentrated rate.
12: Exactly, Claire. This is it, but you can't see it because it's ubiquitous in inner city areas, especially where there's lots of diesel and petrol burning. When you are out for a walk or for a run or on your bike and you drive by a car or a car drives you by you or a truck or a bus and you get that sudden blast of that exhaust fumes, you hold your breath. You know what you're inhaling is bad for you. This is happening chronically to all of us in these environments where we have these high levels of pollutants. So absolutely, we should be moving and accelerating our movement towards a cleaner environment for our overall health, especially mm-hmm. our lung health.
7: I suppose the other thing that it points to is that if you have a child with asthma, you're going to try, given what has been found in this study, you're going to try and remove pollutants from their environment as they grow.
12: Exactly. And actually, the Asthma Society of Ireland, that's asthma.ie, has really good information for those listeners who are interested on its website. And I would really advocate people actually get on there. I mean, it's really upped its game. It's an excellent website now, an excellent information source. But it's not just that these pollutants are allergens in themselves, Claire. They actually accelerate and enhance your response to an allergen. So if you're exposed to lots of pollution and you have a pollen allergy, that pollen allergy will actually be worse as a result of those exposures. If you have asthma and you're exposed to these pollutants, your asthma will be worse when you're exposed to other allergens. So it's a whole vicious cycle downwards.
7: Mm-hmm. It's very difficult then for parents and children who are facing these problems, these respiratory conditions, who do live in very polluted urban areas, because their symptoms are going to be worse than somebody who is out in a rural area, for example. Does that hold true?
12: It does hold true. And it is very difficult, near impossible, for these parents to try and mitigate the effects of the pollutants. They can't move. It's difficult for them to get away from this. So that's why it has to be policy driven.
7: Mm-hmm. I have a listener here who says the change from leaded to unleaded petrol, which was years ago now, gave even greater and better results for children. Do you know anything about that, Patrick?
12: So we do know that a move from leaded to unleaded petrol coincided with an improvement, and these are large population studies in lung health in our children. So absolutely, so that holds true. Again, it just reinforces the point that a move towards cleaner fuel types is just simply associated with better health outcomes, full stop.
7: Well, the people behind this study say that it has international relevance, and that we're in no doubt of that today. Like, this is a direct correlation between lung health as children grow and reduced emissions in urban areas. We have the science on it now, Patrick.
12: I think the jury has delivered its verdict. I don't think it's up for discussion anymore. It's time for action.
7: Right, Professor Patrick Mitchell, respiratory consultant there on the results from the ultra low emission zone study done in London. Now we move to tennis, and this news is breaking this morning about the Australian tennis player Nick Kyrgios, who has been provisionally suspended after testing positive for cocaine. Off the Ball's Colm Buchic has walked in here now to tell us about it. I saw a documentary, there was a Netflix thing, wasn't there, about Nick Kyrgios. He's just a mercurial, difficult sort of a character. But I thought he was out of playing. Wasn't he in the commentating business now? But it clearly was back playing because he was tested.
13: Yeah, he was. So, do you know, he set up an OnlyFans but it wasn't the type of content you might necessarily associate with that. Just to follow him and his life, right? Oh. So he did this. So he kind of delved into the media world, and you're right, the BBC took him on to do Wimbledon coverage and all that, but he was actually back playing. So I think, but he's only played, I think, 4 singles tournaments this year. So he's essentially been semi-retired for a number of years. He's 31. Now, he would have always, like, if anyone out there follows Nick Kyrgios even casually, you know, he won't be long in telling you that, like, tennis chose him, he didn't choose tennis. I actually think that exact line is involved or included in his statement on his Instagram story, where, to get to the crux of the matter here, he admitted to testing positive for cocaine back in the Mallorca Open in June. So now he's provisionally suspended since the 4th of August, and he is very transparent about it and said he made a huge mistake, and he's apologising to all of his fans that he's let down. He said he takes full responsibility for it. It's a lengthy enough statement on his Instagram story, and but it's being carried everywhere now, so you'll be able to catch it.
7: And tell me, would that be like him to admit a mistake?
13: That's a good question. Because he has been in trouble in the past, you know. But he does admit to his shortcomings. And that word is maybe a bit light, because I don't know if you recall, but back in 2023, he admitted to assaulting his ex-girlfriend.
7: Mm-hmm.
13: It was he pushed her back in 2021. I think that was settled in early 23. So he admitted to doing that, but he would simultaneously be very open about criticizing others. And you'll recall last year, there were other doping issues concerning Jannik Sinner and Iga Świątek, two regular Grand Slam champions, two of the biggest players in the sport. And he was very critical about that, labelling it a disgrace to the sport. So this is obviously on the recreational side of things with cocaine, but cocaine is seen by the doping powers that be as a stimulant.
7: Mm-hmm.
13: So he's immediately admitted his wrongdoing.
7: Which is why it's on the banned
13: list.
7: Yeah,
13: exactly.
7: And he has spoken before about really struggling with the imminent end of his career and injuries preventing him from perhaps reaching his potential. He's been very open about all of that.
13: Yeah, injuries, but also will. You know, his desire is not there. But
7: temperament?
13: It's awful, awful. I mean, so in spite of all of those attributes, or not attributes, character flaws, his great trait is that he was so naturally gifted as a tennis player, and still is when you see him. I mean, he made the Wimbledon final 4 years ago in 2022, and he won the first set against Novak Djokovic, and he actually had opportunities in that second set. But Djokovic ultimately prevailed in 4 sets. Now, in brackets, that was the jammiest route to Wimbledon final ever.
7: I know, but you have to have a drop of madness, I think, to be able to get to that level in tennis.
13: Yeah.
7: It's a crazy sport.
13: He didn't have to play the semi-final. Rafael Nadal dropped out injured, so he went from the quarters to the final.
7: But
13: earlier that year, in 2022, he actually won a Grand Slam. He won the doubles at the Australian Open with Tenasai Kokkinakis, his great friend from Australia. So he has acumen. He's won, I think, 13 titles overall. Was world number 13 at one point. Sorry, he's won fewer than 13, but he was world number 13. He's won a handful of titles over the years. Incredibly talented guy, like unbelievable player on his day. But all the things you've listed is true. First of all, he is injury riddled. That is true. And he mentioned that in the statement as well. He's really struggling with that. As you say as well, he's struggling with the beginning of the end of his career. Now he's in his 30s. Even though for years now he's been saying, I don't really care for the sport. It's like, I enjoy playing tennis, but he says he enjoys competing. Tennis actually comes second to that. He's very open about his love of basketball, for example. So he'll talk about basketball openly. So he loves the idea of competition and winning. And it happens to be that he does that through tennis.
7: And was the media work working out for him?
13: Yeah, well, I think he was quite good. But I mean, obviously, now that's more subjective. But I thought his opinions were valid. And he obviously had an insight that most don't. And he knows all of these modern players very well.
7: Mm-hmm.
13: He would have played against most of them, or at the very least knows a lot about them. So he was very good at talking, as he always was. I mean, one of his great attributes was his mouth, you know. That's why people know
7: about
13: him.
7: Well, it got him into a lot of trouble as well.
13: It did, but then he could be quite articulate when he took his agenda away.
7: So what does this provisional ban mean? Does this essentially mean the end of his playing career?
13: Yeah,
7: would you say?
13: Well, we'll get a number on the ban yet. So he's provisionally since the 4th of August. Look, he is semi-retired anyway. He's playing very little tennis. He played actually the doubles at Wimbledon with Alexander Bublik, who was another maverick, let's say, and they lost in the first round. But this goes back to June in Mallorca, and that was a singles match he lost in the first round to. So we'll have to put a number on it and how long he is suspended for. But he's 31 years old. He's not very committed anyway, and he only plays here and there. very likely you'll never see him on a tennis court again. Maybe in a few years' time he'll have some sort of a comeback. But he has admitted to like all of his flaws, and some of them are way more serious than others, like that the admittance of the assault of his ex-girlfriend a few years ago. You know, we do have to mention that when we're talking more lightheartedly about Kyrgios, that there is that side to him as well. But he has said in that statement, like, I'm really struggling here dealing with the beginning of the end. Even though I've badmouthed this sport for so long, it's still the evil he knows.
7: Mm-hmm. Do any of them actually like tennis?
13: Well, Andre Agassi in his book goes on about how he hated it and his father made him do it. No, I think like Novak Djokovic is obsessed with it. And Rafael Nadal hung on for as long as possible. You mentioned a Netflix documentary to start. I mean, the Nadal documentary is extraordinary. And he did everything he possibly could to continue playing tennis, even though his family told him to stop. Roger Federer certainly loved the sport. No, I think they do. Now, obviously, I've just mentioned the three greatest players of all time there, so it's easy for them to love it if they're that good at it.
7: Yeah.
13: But like Andy Murray loved it, and Andy Murray struggled all the time.
7: It's a bit like swimming, though, isn't it?
13: It's just pain.
7: You're on your own. Yeah. It's pain. It's tough.
13: We had Mona McSharry on Off the Ball Breakfast there during the week, and she was like, oh, first of all, you have to embrace pain. And then after that, you could succeed if you're able to do that. I mean, you're talking about these people who are just like us in terms of walking around, but they live in rarefied air, just to get inside their head about how do you deal with all of this attention and pressure.
7: Yes.
13: And most of the work is done when nobody's looking.
7: Even talking to Kate O'Connor, when she's on her way back the other morning, and she said, I'm going to take a break now. And then when I asked her what the break looked like, it's not a break. It's not like a holiday, like we would consider a holiday.
13: No.
7: She's still going to be training, probably at a wild level, you know, comparative to what we would be doing. And that to her is a holiday.
13: We spoke with Kate O'Connor on this morning show, and her big celebration was a double burger. And she lit up talking about it.
7: Mm-hmm.
13: Like, we do that on a Friday night.
7: I know. And I'd actually love to know what her holiday training regime is like.
13: I know.
7: I bet it's wild. I bet we would just fall. We would fall down if we read it on a page.
13: Yeah, exactly. Because like, she does have time off on paper, but
7: then you have to keep.
13: And also with the heptathlon, she has 7 events to be constantly training for.
7: Yeah, and then we all cheer, you know, once a year or once every 2 years. But they are nose to the grindstone,
13: constant,
7: pretty much every day
13: constant,
7: of the week.
13: Yeah.
7: Okay, from that to Nick Kyrgios and back again. Colin, thanks so much.
13: Thank you.
7: Colin Buhig from Off the Ball. Still to come on the programme, we're going to have the latest on the Aaron Patterson appeal against the mushroom murder conviction. Do get your questions in as well for our cardiologist, preventative cardiologist, Paddy Barrett. He's going to be talking about the impact of microplastics. It's stunning stuff. He'll also take your listener questions, though, and the number you need is 087 1400 106. After the break, what is the new definition when it comes to being a culture vulture?
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7: The cash machine has been reloaded. 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Being well read, things like Shakespeare, maybe Ulysses, used to indicate that you were cultured and intellectual, but that perhaps has shifted to being well watched, can we say, in film and TV. A new poll has revealed the 30 films and series that you need to watch to consider yourself cultured, and Cara O'Doherty is a film critic and reviewer and is with me in studio. Music to your ears, I'd say, is it?
26: It is, but it's also an interesting thing. I mean, what is the definition of being cultured? It's quite, and it's also quite elitist in this day and age to think of it in that way, because if soap's your thing, soaps are your thing. But I mean, yeah, at the end of the day, being able to talk about films and recommend films and see a list like this is pretty much my happy space.
7: And I think a lot of this is about talkability, isn't it? It's about knowing what people are watching now and being able to have a conversation about it.
26: Yeah, I mean, there was one thing back in the day when you'd come into work or you would meet friends and you would talk about the one episode of something that had been on the night before and it was the one thing and everyone could talk about it. But now there's so much to see. It's everywhere between cinema, streaming, TV. But then the problem is we're all watching at a different pace. I mean, if it's a show that's hugely popular and you walk into a group and somebody has binged it the night before, you're like, no, I can't talk to you, and you're backing away. Or if you have to say to your friends, oh, actually, I'm saving that, or I haven't caught up with the new episode yet. So it can be a minefield, because film and TV has become our kind of cultural talking point. But it can also be that, I'm far behind, I haven't watched it, I want to duck now because I don't know what you're talking about. Well, it's such an interesting time that we're in.
7: That, I think, Cara, is what makes this list really interesting, to see what people have put on there, because we're really selecting things now that people feel might be impressive or that will impress people. The Matrix is on there. Let's have a listen.
27: You take the blue pill, the story ends. You wake up in your bed and believe whatever you want to believe. You take the red pill, you stay in Wonderland, and and I show you how deep the rabbit hole goes.
7: Yeah, it is iconic, really, isn't it, when you hear it?
26: It is. And I mean, everything about that film, how it was filmed, the look of it, it was so cool, it was so sophisticated. And this idea of taking a blue pill and escaping into a magic land, I mean, on a winter day in Ireland, wouldn't be such a bad thing when you're sitting on the bus to take the blue pill.
7: I wonder, though, if you tried to watch it now, you know, with younger people, how they would feel about it, you know?
26: Yeah, that's actually an interesting one.
7: Yeah, it might be an experiment, but I'll do in the house. There's one on the list, and I know that you're going to admit something to us now when we play this. A lot of people are familiar with this. This is Breaking Bad.
1: Who the hell are you?
2: You know. You all know exactly who I am. Say my name.
1: I don't have a damn clue who the hell you are.
2: Yeah, you do. I'm the cook. Now, say my name.
1: Heisenberg.
2: You're goddamn right.
7: Go on now, Cara, admit it.
26: I am saying to the people, I'm sorry, I haven't seen Breaking Bad. I know, I should be fired on the spot. I started to watch it. I was sort of uncomfortable about the storyline. I'm a bit squeaky about certain illnesses, and I was like, oh, I don't know. But I also found it very hard that I couldn't find a character to root for in it. I mean, I enjoy a hero or an anti-hero, but even Game of Thrones, which is full of 99% awful people. I mean, at the end of the day, every character in there, they were pretty rotten.
7: They're grim.
26: But Jon Snow, he still had this, he had this integrity, and I had him in all that darkness to go, right, he is still trying to do the right thing. So I couldn't find somebody to kind of attach myself to that I wanted to see be okay and do well in Breaking Bad. I should go back to it. I should. It's on this list. Everyone says it to me. I'm going to do it. It's my mission, my homework.
7: There are loads of things on this list that I haven't seen, but it's not my job.
26: Well, you can't watch everything. There's a huge amount out there. I mean, there's not one of us who has seen everything.
7: Having said that, I don't think I watched the end of Breaking Bad, which is probably a crime for fans of Breaking Bad. There's another thing that I haven't seen. When I say this now, I'll start getting the text. I haven't watched The Sopranos. Will we just take a clip?
1: The priest spent the night here. What happened?
3: Nothing.
1: Where was Anthony?
3: He was sleeping over at Jason's.
1: The priest spent the night here. Nothing happened. And you're telling me this because...
3: You might hear something. Take it the wrong way. His car was out front all night.
1: What'd you guys do for 12 hours? Play, name that Pope?
3: He gave me communion.
1: Oh, I bet he gave you communion.
3: Excuse me?
7: Yeah, I tried recently, got about 6 episodes in, and then forgot about it, just fell off my radar. But go on, lecture me, I can see it in your face.
26: That is a crime, and you need to fix this one. The Sopranos is, it has that perfect balance of, it's incredibly funny, it is dark, it is smart, but it also, just the characterizations, they're so well developed. And one of the things that I love about it is that it gave so much agency to the female characters. Mafia stories before this, the women were, you know, there were dolls, there were the bits on the side. This gives the women full agency, authority, their own characters. But also just this idea of a mafia don going to a therapist and talking about his problems, it was just an incredibly smart thing to hang the whole thing on. Mm-hmm. It's a must watch. You do it.
7: But it feeling dated, you know, when you try to go back and watch something, like Game of Thrones is also on the list, and I haven't seen that either, and I don't feel like going back to it because I feel like I missed the moment. It's the same with The Sopranos. It's gone. It was in the zeitgeist back then, not anymore. That doesn't wash with you, I take it?
26: It's something like Game of Thrones, yes, because it was very much this cultural moment where everybody got caught up in this world of dragons and White Walkers and all these things that by watching by yourself now would be a little harder to do, particularly if you don't have a brain that likes fantasy and that element. But Sopranos is something that is... It's TV that's forever. I mean, it represents humanity in all of its brilliance and darkness. It's something you could go back to time and time again. It's a timeless one.
7: Well, lest anyone thinks that this is all cool stuff on this list, Downton Abbey is on there as well.
2: Oh, I dare say the town is will make the usual stink when the Tory candidates return.
4: I'm not sure. I heard the Liberal was given a hard time today. Mr. Branson said it was getting out of hand when they left.
2: Typical Branson to be there. I hope he squared it with Carson.
7: Now, you could go back and watch that.
26: Yes, and I love Downton Abbey, but I don't really think it deserves a place on this list. It is so beautiful to watch. It is quite... not that much really happens.
7: No. I mean, this is a pretentious list.
26: It is, but even for pretension, it's still not that much. I mean, every episode there's a bit of a crisis. One of the servants loses a cup or Mary's dresses had an incident and they have to save the day. It's a glorified soap, and I say that with respect because, you know, soaps have a huge market and there's a reason why people just like to escape into them. Downton Abbey is pure escapism. I could happily watch it, stick it on in the background, but it really isn't something that represents the best of TV.
7: Top of the list is The Godfather, along with The Matrix, which we played there, Game of Thrones, which I mentioned haven't seen, Peaky Blinders, Pulp Fiction, Breaking Bad, which you haven't seen, let's mention that again, The Shining, Trainspotting, The Walking Dead, Pride and Prejudice, the 1995 version, Line of Duty. Oh, I like to put a Line of Duty. They're making another one, aren't they?
26: It's a big secret, but they hinted that they've actually finished. Martin Compson and Vicky McClure are quite funny on social media, and they put up a couple of videos of themselves in around Belfast with Adrian Dunbar hinting. We know they were filming. They appear to have gone stealth filmed and in and out again. I cannot wait to see what they do with the new season. I mean, everybody was hooked on this show, and when it ended on a note that divided audiences because it was quite an unsatisfactory ending to such an amazing show. But I liked that because the show always stuck with sort of reality, mm-hmm. and an unsatisfactory ending was quite realistic what would happen in a kind of a widespread case like this. So it really divided people. People were angry, but I thought it was smart to do that. But I am looking forward to seeing how they fix that now. But also, Adrian Dunbar's character, by now, with respect, should have probably aged out of.
7: Yeah. So I'm interested. He's way past his retirement age.
26: I mean, is he going to be some sort of special assistant to something or other? I can't wait to see what they do.
7: A listener has suggested Succession, and I'm just looking at the list, which was put together by the British National Film and Television School. And Succession isn't on it.
26: No, and it's on my notes here, scrawled on this notebook. Succession,
7: that's an oversight.
26: Yeah, that's an oversight. I'd love to know when this was actually carried out. I mean, Succession should be there. Also, I don't understand how The Pitt isn't there. It is a relatively new show.
7: Have you watched The Pitt?
26: Yes, it is extraordinary. I've watched The Pitt. It is, I mean, it's so real, it's depressing. I was traumatised after every episode.
7: Do you watch the gory bits?
26: Yes, I have
7: to watch through my fingers.
26: I'm one of those, I kind of watch those kind of medical dramas, the documentaries for fun sometimes. So,
7: there you go.
26: But it's just excellent television. So something like that should be on the list. Fleabag. Where's Fleabag?
7: Fleabag isn't there. There's another one as well that you love, that it's a Western classic. Is that on the list?
26: It's not on the list.
7: It's not on the list. We'll hear a clip from The Searchers.
5: You can back out any time you want, Nesby. Why don't you finish the job?
7: I felt those gunshots out the headphones on that went through me. What is that?
26: That's The Searchers, John Ford's epic from 1956 starring John Wayne. Now, looking back, people are a bit squeaky in this day and age about John Wayne and his politics outside of his films. But the thing that The Searchers did, and it was quite groundbreaking for the time, it depicted... It stepped away from the stereotypical depiction of Native Americans. There's a tribe who take a family member. John Wayne's character goes on a mission to get her back, but he is full of anger, full of hate, full of racism, and he doesn't hold it back. And it's quite interesting to see that represented in the 1950s. The other characters around him even know that he doesn't see this tribe as human at all. And it's quite an interesting, considering what was going on in film at that time. But also there's interesting moments in it where Native Americans are portrayed as humans, which obviously they were, but not something we saw in Westerns at that time. Absolutely brilliant film. Also cinematically, it is stunning.
7: Right. Not only have we discussed the list, we've made our own, Cara, which I'm delighted about. Cara O'Doherty, film critic and reviewer, thank you very much for being with us. Now, the Australian mushroom killer Erin Patterson suffered a substantial miscarriage of justice in her trial. Well, that's what her lawyers are claiming today. They're seeking to quash her conviction in the triple murder case. Nine News reporter Penelope Leirsch is covering the story and joins me now. Penelope, give us some background to this appeal and what the grounds are, according to her legal team.
6: Well, the grounds are quite extensive. There's a 7 main arguments or issues, as her defence team see them, that they've sort of gone through today in the Court of Appeal in Melbourne. So that's taken most of the day, these arguments that her team have been putting forward. But to sort of take people back, if they might not remember, it was just over a year ago that Erin Patterson was found guilty of murdering 3 of her in-laws and attempting to murder a 4th, the only survivor from this deadly mushroom lunch that she served up was Pastor Ian Wilkinson, another of her estranged husband's family members. She had invited them all to a lunch at her home in regional Victoria. And from there, she'd served them a lunch of beef Wellingtons, which the prosecution had alleged she deliberately laced with death cap mushrooms gathered. They could never say exactly where from or how, but they insinuated that there were opportunities that she could have got those from near her home. Now, the jury ultimately found her guilty after quite a lengthy trial. Those were unanimous verdicts returned. She was then sentenced by the trial judge to life in prison with a non-parole period of 33 years. So technically, when she's 82 years old, she could apply for parole at this stage. But what we've seen now is that her lawyers, which they do in many cases of convicted people, do try to have their convictions quashed and see if they can win themselves a new trial. Sometimes it's successful, sometimes it isn't. We don't know yet, but we've seen all of these grounds being aired in court today. And the main ones that her defence are focusing on is that the jury at the time, they were sequestered, so they weren't allowed to go home when they were trying to reach their verdicts. Once it got to that point, they were forced to stay in a hotel overnight, only to discuss back in the special room at the court the case and try and get to these guilty verdicts that they eventually did. But they were staying at the same hotel as the leading police detective in the case and also members of the prosecution team. Now, that's been rebutted today by the prosecution as being a major issue. It has been acknowledged that it's not ideal, but they say there was never any communication between any of those people and the jurors, that they were being looked after by people called jury keepers. They were essentially always under supervision. But the defence case is that that is a major issue, that there is a potential that there could have been contamination. And that's their main point. But they've got about 6 others where they've focused on what evidence was allowed in or out by the trial judge and how that might have affected the case. Lots of different legal arguments as to how the prosecution put their case, but it is mainly that hotel accommodation issue that's forming the basis for their appeal.
7: And they also say that the cross-examination of her was unfair and oppressive, amounting to a substantial miscarriage of justice. What was that cross-examination like? Were there many objections as you went through that, as the case ran?
6: Well, this is one of the things that has been raised today by in Australia and in Victoria. 3 judges are sitting in this Court of Appeal, and eventually they'll all have to come to the judgment that they do. But they ask questions of both sides as they're putting things forward, like this particular argument. And some of the arguments that were put forward, they said, well, at the time, did the defence raise any objections with one particular argument regarding how the prosecution summed up their case? They said, well, there was an option at the time for Erin Patterson's lawyer to object to that. He did. He had a think about it. He decided not to take it any further. That was sort of a decision that they chose at the time to run what they call a forensic decision, because they were hoping at that point, they were nearing the end of the trial, they might get an acquittal. So they're sort of in a way saying, well, you can't have it both ways. But certainly when it comes to the cross-examination, that is one of their points. They're saying that particularly the fact that what was being put to her was, well, this witness said this, are you saying that they're mistaken or they were incorrect, was unfair, that it may have given the jury some sort of idea that it was up to Erin Patterson and the defence to essentially disprove all of those elements, which it isn't. It's on the prosecution. They have the burden of proof to prove the charges beyond reasonable doubt. It's not up to the defence technically to prove anything at all. So that is one of the things that was covered. But the prosecution's sort of rebuttal of that is that the way things were being put to the jurors, it is similar to how it is in any other case, and that there was a lot of directions being given by the judge as to how they should interpret the burden of proof and things like that. So we'll see where the Court of Appeal eventually lands on all of these different points.
7: Penelope, thank you for bringing us up to speed on that three-member Court of Appeal considering the appeal today in that Australian mushroom killer case. Erin Patterson saying that she suffered a substantial miscarriage of justice. That's Nine News reporter Penelope Liersch. Still to come, what is the relationship between Donald Trump and Natalie Harp? And why is Melania reportedly upset? But up next, microplastics and why they may be bad for your heart.
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23: This is News Talk.
7: Is there a link between microplastics and heart disease? Well, surgeons are coming across increasing amounts of plastic in humans when they operate, but there are practical ways to keep them out of your system, which we're going to learn about, and to keep you from developing unnecessary heart problems. So how concerned do we need to be? Paddy Barrett is with me, preventative cardiologist at the Blackrock Clinic. Hello, Paddy. Morning. That is stark and scary when you hear that, you know, surgeons are opening people up and finding microplastics.
28: Yeah, and the whole microplastics debate has been an ongoing discussion for the last several years. And this kicked off a couple of years back when there was a study published that we were consuming on average, approximately a credit card's worth of microplastics every week. So can you imagine once a week you sat down and ate your credit card as a health consequence? Now, the initial response to that was this was kind of shock that people were consuming this much in terms of microplastics. There was a whole load of studies that looked at adverse health outcomes. But the the reality is there's a lot more kind of nuance to this in terms of consumption doesn't mean that it gets into your bloodstream or causes any particular issues. And that 5 grams was actually probably a wild overestimation. But the problem is there's two then sides that people take on this. One is they go to the absolute extreme and they don't even touch things like receipts. I'm not sure if you've seen on social media people being kind of, you know, declining to touch a receipt because
7: they're coated in plastic.
28: Yes. So, I mean, and so this is kind of the absolute kind of extreme end of the scale where this is totally unnecessary and doesn't align with any form of reasonable behavior to improve health outcomes. But when you actually look at the literature, the study that you're referring to is patients who had surgeries done on their neck for a blocked neck artery. About 60% of them did have a significant amount of microplastics in the plaque itself. And when you followed those people for about 3 years, they were about 4.5 times more likely to have a future, say, heart attack. Now, again, there's been kind of, you know, this is association. It's not absolute causality. But this has led an awful lot of people to really, I think, overestimate the degree of harm of microplastics. It's likely that there is some degree of harm, but the question is how much?
7: So we don't know. The microplastics are there, but are they responsible for the heart attack? We don't know.
28: Correct. So we know that there's loads of associational data linking microplastics in things like people's brains and dementia, in sperm counts and reduced fertility, sometimes in placentas and preterm births. But again, the question is always around, are we just seeing something that's going along with something else, i.e. this is just associational, or is it actually causing the problem that we're measuring? Mm-hmm. And the problem is it's incredibly, it's impossible to do a randomized trial. You can't remove microplastics from your environment. They are absolutely everywhere. They're in the water that we drink, the food that we consume, the products that we put on our skin, the products that we actually consume our food from. So you cannot minimize and take away the microplastics entirely. The question is what would be a reasonable thing to do that would give you most of the heavy lifting without kind of making your life focused on this?
7: I know everything that you say here is always based on the data, but have you formed a view, and do you live in a way that tries to eliminate microplastics from your environment?
28: So the way I look at this is the data is likely real insofar as what it's finding, but it is associational. So the question is how serious do I think this is? And I think it's serious enough that we should pay attention. And if there are easy wins that we can make, we should probably make those wins. But we don't have to do very extreme things.
7: So this morning I had my lovely yogurt breakfast from a plastic container, which I will later on take home and put in the dishwasher.
28: So again, so the issue here is not actually eating it out of the container in general. The issue is actually putting it in the dishwasher and in terms of the exposure to heat. So a lot of the time it's the plastic plus the heat is the problem that actually generates the most of these microparticles. So the simple changes would be don't heat food in a microwave in plastic, for example. If you're going to store something in general, try and store it in glass or steel rather than in plastic. And they're kind of the two big things. So it's
7: Heat it up.
28: Yeah, so it's the exposure of plastic and heat that creates the greatest likelihood of actually being exposed to the microplastics. Now, the other thing is that the majority of the microplastics that you actually consume, we excrete out without actually them getting into your bloodstream. So this is where kind of I think you can make a very easy, subtle kind of change to certain practices in terms of how you eat, but you do not have to go to the extremes of trying to find ways to eliminate it in absolutely everything, up to these forever chemicals in certain clothing. You'll see this on social media that people will say, I can't wear this particular clothing. It has forever chemicals in it and it's on my skin.
7: Although some of those chemicals are being removed from a lot of cosmetic products now, aren't they?
28: Correct. But again, you have to look at there's levels of how we expose ourselves. So if you have a clothing product, yes, it is directly on contact with your skin. But if you're using, say, a cosmetic product, you're obviously kind of washing your skin, you're exposing it to more likely to actually absorb it, you're rubbing it in as a cream and stuff like that. So there's gradations to how we look at this. But you are correct insofar as the regulations around this are constantly changing. But they're also dealing with the same information space that we are. So they're making bets and they're saying, listen, well, this is like a precautionary principle. But so the important thing to point out is that there's no absolute hard evidence to say that these are smoking gun causing heart attacks, we need to completely eliminate them and go to the extreme levels. I think the simple changes will get you most of the way there, and then we can wait and find out what happens mm-hmm. with the data.
7: Because you've explained to us that the artery that is that the sample is taken from, which is blocked, and you see the microplastics there, and then the likelihood of the heart attack. A person who has never had an operation for a blocked artery could have the same level, and never has a heart attack, could have the same level of microplastics in their system.
28: Correct. Well, we know that, I mean, if you've a blocked neck artery, there's likelihood that you have kind of blockages in other arteries, or at least a buildup of plaque in other arteries. We know that it's very likely that if you do have that plaque, it's likely that there is a microplastic amount in it. The question is whether that's just traveling along for the ride. Because when you look at the data, we know that it tracks mostly with inflammation, and the biggest predictor of whether you would have a microplastic in an artery and plaque in it is whether you're a smoker. And so the question is whether the inflammation is letting the actual microplastics in. So again, it is just a passenger in all of this.
7: Well, I'm glad you mentioned smoking. So if you are a smoker and you're refusing to touch receipts because you're afraid of microplastics, you've got it the wrong way around.
28: Absolutely. See, 100%. So like you have cut your priorities totally kind of like ass backwards. So in terms of if you actually look at this in terms of you have to get your priorities right and do the big heavy lifting. So, you know, if you're smoking, you know, have uncontrolled high blood pressure, not doing kind of any reasonable amount of physical activity, and you're worried about microplastics, you really have your eye on the wrong target, and this should not concern you in the slightest.
7: Mm-hmm. How soon before we find out for certain what the impact of microplastics is on our heart health?
28: The answer is we will never find out for certain. The reason being is that we can never eliminate the actual microplastics to the extent that we can say that we have a randomized experiment where there's no exposure and some exposure. So we will only start to build a body of evidence, and this is how science works. It works on the basis of evolution and building layers and layers and layers of data to increase the confidence or kind of lack of confidence. And so we can never really say a lot of things with absolute certainty. It's just layers of confidence.
7: Here's a good question now. You know the plastic dish cover that people will use, like a cloche in the microwave to cover the food so it doesn't splash everywhere? Someone wants to know, should they stop using that?
28: Again, these are kind of simple changes that you can make. I would rather not heat things exposed to

0: dizziness, collapse, etc. The easiest thing to do is just go to your doctor and get a standard ECG, and they can actually do that. The thing that we do know is that you have about 2.5 billion heartbeats throughout your entire life, I think approximately, and the slower you spend them, the longer you live. So often having a low heart rate is often an indication of higher cardiovascular fitness. But some people do have abnormal heart rhythms that give them a slow heart rhythm. And if they have symptoms particularly with it, like losing consciousness, collapse, dizziness, they sometimes may need a pacemaker.
1: Do you think that's a good idea, using a Fitbit, a Whoop, all these sorts of things?
0: Again, they're all just tools. So the question is how you use them. There are some people who very effectively use them to motivate themselves to do more activity and track their progress over time. There's other people who are driven absolutely demented and crazy, particularly when they use it to track sleep. So I would say the question is a hammer good? And the question is, the answer is how you use it.
1: It's how you use it. They're probably the same people who aren't touching the receipts.
0: Correct.
1: Paddy, thank you so much for coming in. That's Dr. Paddy Barrett. Plenty more to come. Stay with us.
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14: It's 11 o'clock. Good morning. A Garda has been charged in connection with an investigation by the Forces Anti-Corruption Unit. The man, aged in his 30s and based in the Dublin region, has been suspended from duty since the inquiry began. He's due to appear before the Criminal Courts of Justice this morning. Vapes, vape juice and edibles being sold have been found to contain high-risk synthetic cannabis. The HSE's Emerging Drugs Trends Lab has analysed 76 such products available in shops and on the black market around the country. 28 were found to contain semi-synthetic synthetic cannabinoids, 8 contained potent lab-produced cannabinoids, while 12 contained cannabis itself. Professor Eamon Keenan, the HSE's National Clinical Lead for Addiction

0: Services told the Clare and Bird Show here on Newstalk these substances are often sold without the knowledge of the buyer or seller.
1: Sometimes these products are sold as low risk. You talk about CBD shops, these are low risk products, but the reality is, what actually do these products contain? So there's some responsibility, I think, for the vendors. They're promoting products that are saying these cause wellness, they cause relaxation, but do they really know what's in the products that they're selling? So this really is an area that needs to be addressed.
0: Gardaí are continuing to investigate the death of a man in County Cavan. His body was found at a house in Ballydrames, Duff last Saturday. The body of the man, who was aged in his 60s, was taken to Our Lady's Hospital in Navan, where a post-mortem was carried out. Garda driving instructors will be sent to England to get specialist pursuit training. Sources say just one member of the force is trained specifically to do pursuits, despite Gardaí regularly engaging in chases. The force has confirmed sending instructors abroad has been part of the plan. Earlier this year, the commissioner said training would begin after the EU presidency, but he now says it will start right away, given Sunday's fatal collision on the M9. And Dublin's main mortuary is being described as a ticking time bomb, with the site projected to operate at more than twice its intended capacity. The former Garda station in Whitehall was intended for around 400 autopsies each year, but the numbers had already hit 565 during the first half of the year, according to the Irish Examiner. That's it for now. More at 12.
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4: Good morning, I'm Cameron Hill. Nick Kyrgios says he made a huge mistake after being provisionally suspended from tennis for testing positive for cocaine. A sample taken from the Australian during the Mallorca Open back in June was found to contain a metabolite of the substance. Posting on Instagram, the 31-year-old added that he takes full responsibility for the positive test. Kilkenny hurler Dara Corcoran believes new manager Henry Shefflin will bring freshness and confidence to the intercounty setup. The 10-time All-Ireland winner was appointed to the role in July, with his backroom team ratified last week. And Corcoran feels Shefflin is the right person to guide Kilkenny back to the top table.
5: I think my first 2 years at Ballyhale, I worked with him, then he was back in last year at Ballyhale. And look, Henry's just, he's just professional in everything he does. When you see that, when you see what he's done and achieved, like, that's hard not to rub off on you. Seeing the way he goes about things, so yeah, hopefully he can only bring good things to Kenny, yeah.
4: And Martin O'Neill takes charge of his first Champions League match in more than 18 years tonight, as Celtic host Austrian side LASK in their playoff first leg. Kickoff in Parkhead is at 8 o'clock. To access 3 free Off the Ball podcasts a month, download the Go Loud app now.
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0: Well, sunny spells and scattered showers today. Highest temperatures 15 to 20 degrees. And now you're up to date on News Talk.
7: Thank you very much, Eamon, and you're very welcome back to the programme. Plenty to come on the Clare Byrne Show on News Talk, including protests later today at the Department of Justice to try and bring Palestinian scholarship students to Ireland.
8: This is my only hope. You can understand, like, I will do anything to get the documented Irish government. That government supports Palestine will understand us.
7: How many of us use our phones while driving?
9: I was on the motorway last week and I was passing somebody out, and when I turned to look at them, because they were wobbling on the road in front of me, and when I turned to look at them, they were using their phone. And it wasn't like a quick glance, like I was looking at them for a sec and they were using it for a while.
7: And I'm really looking forward to speaking to Alice Leahy to find out what made her. That's coming up a little bit later on. The number, if you'd like to get in touch with us this morning, on WhatsApp 087 1400 106 or email clarebyrne@newstalk.com. Rumours about the relationship between the US President Donald Trump and his executive assistant Natalie Harp entered the mainstream this week when Democrat Senator and presidential hopeful John Ossoff said this.
10: So he doesn't want to do the job. He wants to build his ballroom and travel with Natalie on their apparently defenseless flying palace.
7: Well, the White House is furious. Melania Trump doesn't like any of it. But who is Natalie Harp? who seems to have become one of Donald Trump's closest aides. David Dunn is Professor of International Politics at the University of Birmingham, and he joins me now. David, the journalist Michael Wolff has been writing about Natalie for a long time. She's been around for a while, since before he was elected this time around, but not even his most senior staff seem to know where she has come from and what she does. Is that right?
11: Yes, I mean, it's extraordinary, someone who has so little qualifications and who is at his side constantly. She's officially his executive assistant. She's known as the human printer because she follows him around the golf course when he's playing golf, printing things out from news sites that will look favourably to him. She sits in the corner of the Oval Office with a laptop, and he shouts and asks her requests for information that actually fits to his ideological predisposition, rather than the facts displayed by the agencies in the room. So it's an extraordinary situation that she's got herself into. They are incredibly close. She is one of his main confidants, and she has no qualifications, and other than the fact that she was a former talk show host on a right-wing channel. And yet she has this extraordinary role in American politics.
7: Yeah, she seems to have stayed or lived at Mar-a-Lago, at least for a time. She is the constant by his side all of the time. And we have seen that Donald Trump, you know, picks his aides very carefully. He likes people who he likes to be beside him. But she is a constant and has been for some time.
11: Much more so than his wife. I mean, Melania lives in New York, she comes down by arrangement for special occasions. And yet, what we have with Natalie is that she's there all the time. And the difference is that she is absolutely fanatically in awe of Trump. And she leaves him notes where he will see them saying things like, "You are all that matters to me." They are extraordinarily close in a bizarre way, and he loves the attention, and he loves the fact that actually she will find from him snippets of information that actually supports his worldview rather than through the official channels, and is entirely uncritical of anything that he does or says. And crucially, as well as being that source of subverting real factual information getting to him directly from more legitimate sources, she also has access to his Truth Social posts, and she posts things there without their going through either security clearances, being in agreement with the security interests of the country or the economic interests of the country. But she effectively speaks on his behalf in an unfiltered way. And I think the wider point here is it shows the completely chaotic nature of this form of government under this president, that someone like that could have an outside role, the sort of latter-day Rasputin of the White House, who actually has this extraordinary influence on the president and therefore on policy.
7: What's also fascinating, David, is that nobody mentioned Natalie, apart from poor old Michael Wolff banging the drum there for a few years talking about how important she might be to the administration. Didn't really catch on to the mainstream until this week and John Ossoff's comments, but that came after that extraordinary Air Force One incident, and now it's just open season. I mean, if you look on social media, people are making all sorts of outrageous claims about their relationship, aren't they?
11: Yeah, I mean, well, it is extraordinary that when you have Trump hustled off Air Force One into a catering truck, and he leaves behind huge numbers of his staff, including his Secretary of State, Marco Rubio, and other senior members of the administration. And who does he take with him? He takes Natalie, of course, into that intimate space with him in order to ensure that she survives if Air Force One is going to be taken down as the decoy plane. So that does open up questions about just how intimate they are. And it is, again, an extraordinary window into an extraordinary relationship.
7: And John Ossoff then making the comments at that rally, we know that he has desires on the Democratic nomination, but he decided to go in with 2 feet on this one. Do you think that was off the cuff? Was it designed to rile Trump? Was it strategy to get to this point where it's open season now on this relationship, in inverted commas?
11: Nothing's off the cuff. These things are all planned. And this is a clear sign of vulnerability for this relationship, which is odd by any measure, and not least in terms of what it says about the way in which he makes decisions and the way in which those decisions are communicated, or indeed whether they're her decisions that are actually posted out on Truth Social rather than either the president or indeed his chief of staff or indeed his wider administration. She has this outside power. This young woman who hasn't really had any experience, doesn't speak or interact with the rest of the bureaucracy. She says, I only answer to Trump. I don't want to hear what you say. I only speak for him. I know his mind and I will speak on his behalf. So it is an extraordinary chaotic vision, and the opposition, the comedians, the opposition politicians and the press see it as such and see it as a form of vulnerability, and therefore they're poking at this wound, and Trump doesn't like it. He absolutely sparks back against this because he loves the relationship he has with this woman and hates it being ridiculed in this way.
7: Yeah, I mean, the CNN reporter who asked a question in the Oval Office, I mean, the response that she got from the so-called rapid response team in the White House was extraordinary. Someday your children will come across your disgusting and inhumane question. What a thing to say, but I suppose it does prove to us, David, as you said, that the White House is absolutely furious about this.
11: Yeah, well, and there's two aspects of that. There's Trump's furious because he has this relationship, and the wider White House also recognise that this is a point of vulnerability for the White House, that actually they are undermined and circumvented and overruled by this woman, and they know how that looks to the outside world, and they know actually that it's also a point of vulnerability to the way in which America communicates with the wider world. And therefore, in a sense... Everyone wants us to go away rather than be exposed to the travesty that it is.
7: Now, on a wider issue, and perhaps many of our listeners will say a far more serious one, are we going to have talks about the Strait of Hormuz? I mean, the short war that started in February, I read today a figure that it could cost America in the long run $100 billion. It's an extraordinary mess. Are we any closer to a solution?
11: I don't think we are any closer to a solution because what we've had is for 47 years, America's threatened military action against Iran unless Iran did America's bidding, and that threat of military force was always there. And that military force has been used and proved to be impotent to actually either remove the regime or to stop the regime having the capacity to shut the Strait of Hormuz. And Iran now sees itself in a very strong bargaining position. So they feel in no rush to end this conflict on America's terms, and they are demanding more and more out of this. So there is no immediate prospect of this coming to a quick conclusion because the Iranians are playing a long game. I think the Iranians are also wanting to humiliate Trump in the midterm elections, and therefore they are keeping the pressure on him as part of that. The Americans have got nowhere to go on this. The only instrument they have at their disposal is the blockade, and blockades take a long time, and that's where we are. So the Americans are relying on the blockade. The Iranians want to humiliate Trump and keep the pressure on and keep adding things to their list. They want reparations. They want all the money that's frozen in their bank accounts. They want a huge list of things as well as tolls through the Strait of Hormuz. None of which the Americans can agree to without looking to be completely humiliated. And therefore, in the absence of there being any common ground to reach, this conflict will continue.
7: And it puts the Republican Party in a very sticky spot in the lead up to the midterms, doesn't it?
11: Well, the Republicans went into this election saying, I am the no-war candidate. I am, unlike previous presidents, I won't get you stuck in stupid foreign wars. And what does he do? He goes and actually picks on the worst possible conflict they can do in terms of actually its pressure on the world economy and indeed the inability to actually follow through and achieve what he set out to do. All that long list of things he was going to do, telling the Iranian people that they'll soon be free and that he was going to stop the Iranians getting nuclear weapons. weapon. Well, actually, by virtue of the fact that the Iranians have control over the, and the leverages of control over the Strait of Hormuz, his ability to pressure Iran not to go down the nuclear route is gone. The Iranians are in a much stronger position from that. And the Americans' public recognize that, and they're punishing the Republicans in the polls, if the polls are to be believed, and are likely to punish the Republicans in the elections coming up. And there's little they can do about it. The price of oil has gone up, inflation has gone up. That, of course, and the tariffs have caused inflation to go up by much more than it would otherwise have been. The Trump administration, in its foreign trade policy, in its foreign intervention policy, and a whole variety of policies, has failed on every count and is seen as such in the opinion polls in America as we head towards the midterms.
7: Professor David Dunn, thank you for being with us on News Talk. I'm going to be speaking to Alice Leahy of the Alice Leahy Trust when she's going to be telling me what made her. That's coming up a little bit later on. Also, how many of us are using our phones while driving, if we are completely honest about it? Up next, though, protests coming later today at the Department of Justice to try to bring Palestinian scholarship students to Ireland. We'll speak to the Labour Party leader, Ivana Bacik, next.
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7: 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At least 31 of 59 Palestinian students who applied for student visas have been refused entry to this country. And there's going to be a protest outside the Department of Justice later this afternoon demanding that action is taken. The Labour Party leader, Ivana Bacic, will be speaking at it, and she joins me now. Good morning, Ivana.
1: Good morning, Claire. Thank you for inviting me on.
7: In some cases, these students were invited to Ireland, weren't they?
1: Yes, Claire, you're right. This is an extraordinary and really distressing situation. As you say, at least 31, indeed my up-to-date figure is I think 41 students have now been refused their visas by the Department of Justice. This is extraordinary because these are students who in most cases have either full or almost wholly funded scholarships that have been awarded. They have gone through already rigorous academic testing. They are in many cases exceptional, stellar credentials. I've spoken with senior academic leaders who are heartbroken to see students being rejected, having gone through all of these hurdles, having been awarded scholarships, universities and colleges across Ireland having fundraised for them, having set aside fees and so on, and now the Department of Justice denying them visas. And in many cases of the 41, I have heard some very, very tenuous reasons, I would say, missing bank statements, failure to show sufficient evidence they'll return to their country of origin. And yet these are students who are exceptional. One student on a full offered a full five-year scholarship by Trinity, also offered a place in a university in London, and his visa refused. A student in NCAD, and again exceptional, doing art workshops in a tent in Gaza on the day her refusal was given. So it's extraordinary, it's difficult to understand, and the call today at the protest, which is at 4:30 at the Department of Justice, is for the Justice Minister to conduct an urgent review, to reconsider the situation. This is not only heartbreaking for families and individuals from Gaza, Claire, but it will do serious damage to our reputation as a centre, as a good global citizen, our support for the people of Palestine as they've endured horrific genocide in Gaza, and indeed it will undermine our academic institutions who've worked so hard and indeed have already granted last year scholarships to many Palestinian students.
7: Can I ask you though, do you think, because immigration is such a sensitive topic, that perhaps the view is that there is a need to maintain very strict standards and to adhere very strictly to the rules that are in place, and that is why these permissions have been refused?
1: Well, you raise a very interesting point, Claire, and indeed the Department of Justice has insisted they're simply applying rules, but that simply doesn't add up, because last year, again with encouragement from the Department of Foreign Affairs and the Department of Further and Higher Education, about 70 students from Gaza came to study in institutions across the country and are doing really well. They came on scholarships. Indeed, the President, Catherine Connolly, hosted a reception for them in the Auris this July and said how indebted Ireland is to them. These are students who are contributing enormously to Ireland and to our academic institutions. So it seems there has been an about turn this year, and there is no joined up thinking between the Department of Justice and the Department of Foreign Affairs and Further and Higher Education, because Justice are now, it seems, applying rules to a much more rigorous extent than they did last year in respect of students who are coming through similar programs and similar access routes. Students who have faced insurmountable obstacles, you know, risking their lives to get documents in, to carry out the necessary English language tests and so on. So, you know, there is something has changed, Claire, and it's simply, I think, not acceptable and indeed disingenuous for the Department of Justice to say they're simply applying rules, because we've seen quite rightly, you know, programs, visa programs, and scholarship programs for students from Ukraine and from Gaza in previous years operating really effectively. There's been some change this year, and the department is simply not being honest about what is going on here.
7: What do you think is going on?
1: Well, I think again, it seems there has been a change. That's why we're calling on the minister to carry out an urgent review now. Some of the students are now being represented by Phoenix Law, and I know that they've written to the minister as well. Our protest today will be looking for political pressure to be brought to bear on the minister. And indeed, we're calling on the minister's governmental colleagues, particularly in foreign affairs and further in higher education, to point out to him that we do need to uphold our reputation. As a country that has stood in solidarity with the people of Palestine and of Gaza, and indeed as a country that has really outstanding academic institutions which have given enormous commitment, have fundraised, I stress, the universities and colleges have fundraised to provide the necessary supports for the students. It's not a direct cost to the state. So it's hard to understand why the department has changed its tack. And indeed, what we're really saying now is the department needs to be clear that there is government policy to support students to come here, that we should have indeed a humanitarian scholarship program for students from conflict zones, where we can see absolutely rigorous academic standards being applied, as they were here in the awarding of scholarships. But when students are awarded scholarships, that there is a route, a pathway for them to come here and study without being subject to the sort of, may I say, somewhat arbitrary refusals that we're seeing happening. And indeed, Claire, they're still going on. We know there may be more to come. 41 refused so far on my current figures.
7: So Ivana, we have people getting in touch with us this morning saying that the rules are the rules. Now, the people who you have spoken to, the cases that you are aware of, can they provide financial statements, bank statements that the department require? Can they provide proof that they will return to Gaza after their studies? Do you believe they need to do those things?
1: Well, absolutely, rules are there for a good reason, and we do need a fair and efficient and effective migration policy. But Claire, just yesterday I spoke with a number of senior academic and administrative leaders in different institutions, different higher education institutions, universities and colleges, who have assured me that they have provided, that not only have the students provided documentation from Gaza against all the odds again in a war zone, but the academic institutions here have provided the department with the evidence that the funding has been made available for the students. The supports are in place, funding for accommodation, funding for living expenses, fee waivers. Indeed, the institutions pay for the cost of the evacuation. They provide laptops. So all of that has been documented. I've seen chapter and verse from the colleges about the materials they've supplied. And they are really, so many academics who are heartbroken that the work they've put in, the commitment they've given to providing support to students, many of whom, and as I say, that we have a number of students who are here from last year who came through this system, and it seems rules are now being applied differently this year, and I think that's the point.
7: All right.
1: And we need to change that.
7: Well, let's see what happens as a result of this protest later on today. That's the Labour Party leader Ivana Bacik. A split second is all it takes to change someone's life forever. That's the tagline of South Dublin County Council's mobile phone distraction campaign, which launches today. According to the Road Safety Authority, 48% of drivers have used a handheld device in their hand while driving, another 52% held it to their ear. Well, we sent our reporter, Sarah Madden, out this morning to observe driver behaviour for herself. And Sarah sent us this report.
2: It's 8 a.m. on a Wednesday morning, and I'm here on Dublin's Leeson Street Bridge to do a bit of on-the-ground research on drivers' behaviour behind the wheel. I've chosen this spot specifically because, as you can hear, it's quite high traffic. There's lots of people coming into Dublin city centre from South Dublin, perhaps down Mespel Road or Grand Parade. People are also trying to cross here to get out of the city entirely. But I've also chosen this spot because it's where I was caught, engaging in some pretty poor driving behaviour, looking at my phone. And I want to see how many people crossing here or those waiting for the lights to turn are doing the same. Okay, I'm trying to be inconspicuous here, peering into people's cars. Now, obviously, that's pretty difficult to do when you're carrying a big red microphone. But waiting at the lights here to turn left across Leeson Street Bridge is a woman in her Volvo. And yes, she's certainly doing something on her phone. With a little bit of a closer glance, I can see she's writing a message of sorts. And the man behind her now taking off, he has his head down. It's hard to tell whether he's on his phone as well. Okay, that's kind of troubling. So far, I can at least see those who are actually driving have their eyes on the road. Although it looks like this man
5: Well, that's something you don't see very often anymore. This man actually has his phone up to his ear. I thought those days at least were gone. This car on my right has just been beeped. The girl in it, I observed as I was walking past her. Certainly, yes, she was on her phone. So, stalling up traffic, I suppose. There's no mercy from the driver behind her. I think people are aware now if the driver in front is distracted or slow, it's probably down to the phone.
16: I drive a lot and I see a lot of people using their phones, even big high-powered cars that have built-in hands-free kits, and they still manage to use their phones and scrolling when in traffic and stuff.
9: Every time I'm on the road, if I turn right or left, I feel like somebody is on their phone, especially in traffic.
5: And what are they doing on their phones, do you know?
9: I don't know. Like, it doesn't seem to be that they're on Google Maps or, you know, using it for necessary purposes. It seems that, like, they're using it for social media.
22: Probably texting or ringing someone. I don't agree with it.
23: If you have kids in the back of the car and you're texting or driving, cause an accident.
5: And have you seen that?
23: Yeah, loads of times.
24: Yeah, you do see the idiots from now and again. On the phone, turning corners, things like that, you know.
5: And how does that make you feel as a road user?
24: What can you do? Like, you just like look at it and go, madness, what are you doing? Like,
5: now, it is an illegal offence not just to use your phone when you're driving, but actually to even hold it or to support it with any part of your body. I learned that the hard way. And it comes with 3 penalty points generally and an €120 fine. But looking across here to my left, there's a man in a blue Nissan with his head down, definitely on the phone, also smoking a cigarette. He's not too worried about being caught. And as I stand here, I've been here for about 15 minutes at this stage. I haven't seen any guards. There is no one patrolling. So I suppose the temptation is there for drivers, particularly those stuck in traffic, to reach for the mobile phone.
9: Yeah, well, I suppose, like, I was on the motorway last week and I was passing somebody out, and when I turned to look at them, because they were wobbling on the road in front of me, and when I turned to look at them, they were using their phone. And it wasn't like a quick glance, like I was looking at them for a sec and they were using it for a while. So it is unnerving, like, to think that there's people on their phones all the time while they're driving, you know.
5: And have you ever been guilty of it yourself?
16: Guilty when in traffic, picking up the phone and scrolling, yeah, when you're bored, but not while driving, no.
25: No, although sometimes, yeah, at the lights sometimes, you know, your eye can wander if you see a message come in, but I try to just do it before I set off usually.
24: I do it myself, even though I don't have it on my hand, it's in the holder, you know. It's just convenient, you know. It's just, they've made it so convenient that you do everything on your phone, you know. And I don't think people hold it the way they used to, because we've all got holders now, but it's just for music, as far as I'm speaking, you know. Just changing the songs and whatever, you know.
5: Okay, I want to run across the road here to get to Sussex Terrace. This is a particular pinch point in the whole traffic operation here at Leeson Street Bridge. It's very difficult to turn right. So in general, you will find quite a number of cars here, particularly at this hour of the morning, stuck and sitting in traffic. And from the shoe leather journalism I've done this morning, that is the high temptation point for drivers to reach for their phone, to get some sort of distraction, to while away the minutes that sometimes, I suppose, can probably feel like hours when you are waiting in traffic to get into work, into the city, into whatever it is you're doing that day. And as I walk along here, cars are inching forward. There's someone not on their phone, but on their Apple Watch. Now, I don't have an Apple Watch myself, so I'm not sure what can really be achieved on them, but I wonder if there's an offence about using an Apple Watch or a smartwatch in general while driving or while in traffic. Okay, that's interesting. There's a man here in a white van on my left, and he has the phone mounted, but he has it turned so that it's horizontal ways, and he is most definitely watching a video. It could be a YouTube video. I'm not sure. He's just taken off now. But you do get the sense that some people just can't sit still even for a moment at a red light without being distracted in some way, shape or form.
26: Colin O'Gara, Head of Addiction Services at St. John O' God Hospital in Dublin.
27: We are a frontline clinical addiction service, and we're dealing with tech-based addictions opposite people who are being treated for drug and alcohol addictions, people who are being treated for phone-based problems. That is the reality of treatment services now in Ireland and internationally. So you have a category of people who are coming in and their addiction is purely based from the phone. So that would be, as I say, gambling, porn and gaming. to say that people are driving around looking at porn, or they're not looking at porn when they drive around, is incorrect. We get certainly reports of that and involved in accidents. So there are two categories. The social media piece is huge. I mean, in terms of people checking, you know, and the compulsivity around the use of that, you know, it's fine. The product has developed and that has brought great profit and you know, to the particular developers and the companies involved. But we as a society are left with significant issues in some areas, and we're going to have to deal with it.
5: Now, from what I can tell, there doesn't seem to be any real profile to the people who are using their phones. I've noticed people very young using their phones. I think that's what is complained about most, but certainly I've seen older people, middle-aged people, men, women, driving big fancy cars, driving what could be described as old bangers, and the hands are all on the phones. I can't say that it's the majority of people who are using their phones while they're driving or while they're stuck in traffic or while they're waiting for the light to turn green. But if I was to put a percentage on it, a rough percentage, I would say maybe 30, perhaps even 40%. And really, considering how busy this area is, considering the amount of cyclists and buses who are also trying to use the roads, that number is quite concerning.
0: When you said to me what you witnessed on the street there, I've literally come out in a sweat. Dr. Jason van der Velde, pre-hospital emergency medicine physician, Cork. This is something that really haunts me, and I've encountered it more than once. And you arrive at a fatal collision or where somebody has been catastrophically injured, and through the car you can still hear a phone conversation continuing. You know, somebody even in a work meeting. And those people on the other end of the line, they might be still talking and they may have absolutely no idea what's just happened. And obviously, you know, you can't say that the conversation caused a particular collision. But if we want to talk about distraction driving, there's a much bigger question here. How have we reached a point in Ireland where talking on the phone, taking a work call, being distracted by something that's going on distant while you're driving and meant to be concentrating has become normal? It is horrific when you go to somebody in your community's child driving their car, young adult, everything ahead of them in life, and they are dead and they've still got their hand on their mobile phone. And it's something that I wish I'd never seen. And yet it's something that we will see every year. And it's heartbreaking. It's absolutely devastating. You've watched these kids grow up in school. You see the families around town. And then you see them mangled, maimed, dead, with a hand on their phone. Something totally preventable.
7: Thanks to Sarah Madden for that report. Plenty of messages coming in on the WhatsApp line, 087 1400 106. A listener says, the best one I've seen is someone driving badly. She was on her laptop in the car. Another one, this is about a cyclist, a young man making a right-hand turn onto a main road in Kilbarrack yesterday. The phone in one hand, up to his ear on the bike, and plenty more too. Keep them coming. After the break, Alice Leahy will be here to tell us what made me.
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7: We were talking about driving and using your phone before the break with Sarah Madden's report. Andrea is here in Lunchtime Live following up on that.
15: Yeah, bad driver behaviour, I suppose poor driver behaviour. We want to talk to motorists on the show after 12 today, Claire, about what they've witnessed in recent weeks. Like, it's not, I suppose, just using the phone and holding the phone, but everything else that goes with it, because the Irish Road Haulage Association in particular say that, you know, they're quite concerned about what they've described as sort of reckless behaviour in general on the roads. Mm. I know we're obviously talking about this for obvious reasons over the past couple of days, given what's happened on the country's roads over the past 2 weeks with multiple incidents there. But we just in general want to chat to listeners today about driver behaviour and what they've noticed. 087 1400 106 is the WhatsApp number. We're also going to talk about why inter-county referees have to retire at 50 and whether or not that age should be extended. And the Cliffs of Moher on the part of the sea stack.
7: Yeah, it fell off yesterday.
15: So we're going to be talking about that, and is it maybe a sign of, you know, more to come in the future, or just perhaps a one-off? So we'll find out after 12.
7: Good stuff. Looking forward to it. Now, Alice Leahy is here from the Alice Leahy Trust. We're going to talk about what made me. Lovely to see you.
17: Thank you.
7: I'm going to find out who your people are now first. Will you go way back? You're from Tip, aren't you?
17: I'm from Tip. I was reared in the valley near Slievenamon, where we had those awful fires recently. I came from Feathert. Mm-hmm. And I grew up on a large estate owned by Olivia Hughes and her husband, Jack. We didn't own the property, but I owned the property in my head because we had access to everything. We looked after the animals, the wildlife. We were involved in everything in the community. And I think that's what has made me what I am. And there was
7: a good grounding in agriculture and the land.
17: Agriculture, nature. We were talking about recycling before it was the word was ever invented. And Olivia Hughes was a woman before her time. And my mother and herself set up the first branch of Country Markets in Feathert.
7: Ah.
17: And Olivia Hughes also, in one corner of their house, had a Macrona Thuha group. And that, of course, became Feroiga. And in that club, all of us got together. We spoke about budgeting, the environment. We kept minutes. We accounted for every penny. Things we are doing now today. And it all happened there. And there was a great community in Feathers. And of course, I went to school through the fields. And I remember David O'Mara, and I think we used to have rows picking the kippens near the well to light the fire. And he ended up having wonderful bees and honey. So I grew up It was.
7: And you went on then to become a nurse.
17: I went on to be, but when I was growing up, we always looked after older people, who were ill, people who were living on their own. And you always went, as I'm sure you did too, Claire, in rural Ireland, you always went to with a piece of homemade bread, six eggs, or maybe a pot of homemade jam or chutney. And I grew up in that environment and visiting people who were in the county home. So I suppose it was inevitable that I would maybe become a nurse.
7: Uh-huh.
17: And going to college didn't come into the discussion at that stage. So I trained in Bagot Street. And Bagot, you see, Dublin has Ireland has changed so much since those days. And we lived in the nurse's home. We wore a very stiff uniform. You had to dust the beds and the lamps. There was accountability. The training was very good.
7: Very tough.
17: And you had to keep every place spick and span. And I think since the matrons left the hospital, I don't like visiting hospitals now because I'm reminded of the tough work, but also how clean they were.
7: Mm-hmm. And that was done, a lot of it was done by the nurses at that time. So then what happened? Because you trained and then did you work in Ireland for a time in nursing and then you went across the way.
17: I did midwifery because I felt I wouldn't be a proper nurse if I didn't do midwifery. And I was the only one of our group who did midwifery. And I went to the Rotunda and I loved the Rotunda. Now, the Rotunda also was a different place. I stayed on there as a staff nurse for a number of years, but you knew all the patients and I can still see the writing on the charts because bear in mind, we didn't have the technology then. And there is one man I meet on the street regularly sleeping out, John, and I know I listened to his heartbeat in his mother's womb.
7: You don't.
17: And he
7: really?
17: Has survived because I remember the name. I remember the name of his mother. But in those days,
7: and does he know that? Do you have that?
17: I told him that. And the poor man is. I don't know how he has survived. And in fact, one day I was talking about the bad manners now right across the board, and I was nearly mowed down going up Grafton Street. And when I got to Camden Street to get a bus, you see, I never learned to drive. I used cycle everywhere, and of course I'd ride a horse as well, and so sign I have a knee now that's letting me know I was falling off walls. But I heard somebody calling me, and I said, oh, John. And I said, John, I haven't a penny on me. He said, Alice, I would never ask you for a penny, he said, because you and your staff keep me alive. He said, I'm just glad to see you. And I just thought, wasn't that lovely?
7: Lovely. It is lovely, but that's all part of what you do. It's about the dignity of the human person, and I've known that for years about you. But now I want to get, how do you make the leap from nursing to what you're doing now in the Alice Lee
17: Well,
7: Trust?
17: I went back to Bagot Street and I was appointed night sister. First of all, I was sent by the board of the hospital to the London Hospital to come back and work with the consultants and set up the first intensive care unit of its type. And I was told I was the youngest nursing sister, not a nun, in Ireland at the time. And I suppose I was. Maybe I wasn't. Anyway, I came back and then I got a job as night sister. And then when I went to the London Hospital, I came back, set up the intensive care unit. That's where I met President Childers. I've met the last five presidents of Ireland. That'll let you know how long I'm around. And set up the intensive care unit. But in the meantime, because I had grown up visiting people and working voluntarily, I had got involved with Voluntary Services International. And we worked with, in Ben Burb Street in the flats, decorating flats. We set up a mother's group and got them a second-hand washing machine. You couldn't do that now, of course. But the difference that second-hand washing machine made to those women.
7: Life-changing.
17: And then the children used to go on trips out to the mountains and to be the first time they would have seen a cow or a goat or a rabbit. And so, I mean, I have very little time. I could go on forever, but so you can stop me. But then I decided, when I was working in intense nursing then, the problems were the same as they are now. You never had enough staff. We were depending on agency nurses. And then you had people coming in to visit their loved ones who were after cardiac surgery or whatever. And there was a woman, Kathleen. Kathleen was from Limerick, and I know Kathleen had been reared in an institution, and poor Kathleen would come in a Monday morning and the lipstick would be all over the place. But she said to me one day, "Sister, do you mind if I say to you, there are people up there, they're sitting there all day, and they didn't even get a cup of tea." You know, they were, it's the humanity of people in their own way. So anyway, I decided.
7: So that for you was a frustration?
17: It was. And I also felt nurses were working extremely hard, very hard, under terrible pressure. And I said, what am I doing this for? And then I woke up one morning, and because I'd met people from the north of Ireland and that who were working with young people, and one of those was Sean Armstrong. Now, I only met him once. But you know, there are people you meet in life, you only meet them once, but you never forget them. You
7: profound
17: meet lots of others.
7: Impact, yes.
17: And I woke up one morning, he had tried to bring children from both sides of the divide together. He was a charismatic figure. I remember sitting, you sit on the floor in those days, and probably smoke cigarettes and all, and write, taking notes and scraps of paper. But he really, he got married to a woman in the Giant's Causeway, and they went to Scotland on their honeymoon. And when they came back, he opened the door and he was murdered. And I remember going to the funeral in St. Anne's in Belfast, and there were a group of meditators there, and they were talking about a dream they had of a large tree being felled and the little shoots growing up. So when I'd heard about his death, I said, what are you killing yourself for? Get out and do what you enjoy doing. So I told the hospital, I gave up a permanent pensionable job, much to the wonder of a lot of people. It was brave at the time, but it's the best decision I ever made. And I decided I'd go to work in the Simon community. And the consultant looked at me through his glasses and said, I will make an appointment for you to see a psychiatrist. And he meant every bit of it, because I was doing something very different. And I went to Simon, and Simon in those days, I knew the founder of Simon.
7: Sorry, they thought you were mad.
17: Oh, they thought I was mad. And sure, maybe I was a little bit, and that helped. It's no hard. Anyway, he did. But I thought, but you know the hardest part of it, I had met nurses then afterwards, and they were kind of keeping their distance from me. And it just goes to show, if you're different or do something different, you kind of be seen
7: it
17: as an outsider.
7: If you take the path less followed, sometimes people are suspicious of that.
17: Yeah, and it's very important, I think, to encourage people, if they are taking a different path, mm-hmm. To encourage them and say, yes, anything is possible. So anyway, the founder of Simon stayed, we had bedsits, of course, then, and they're all gone. And the founder of Simon stayed in my bedsit the last time he came to Ireland. He couldn't get accommodation. And I had a few people that night, we got together, and it was technology was coming in, and I got somebody, he was actually doing videos in hospitals of surgery and that. And I asked him, would he do a video, a conversation between all of us? But he did. But whatever happened, he probably pressed the wrong button, but it was destroyed. And I think it was just a terrible shame. So anyway, when I was in Simon, I'm conscious of time. When I was in Simon, I saw there were people, most of the people were Irish in those days, but there were people who had the same conditions as you see today. And there were lots of doctors. Doctors have been very good to me over the years. The doctors I worked with, many of them have died now. But they wanted to help the people. And I also was very conscious of the dirt and people not keeping appointments. And then, of course, we had the hospitals and, you know, the wonderful social workers and nurses and doctors, and you would take people there. But people didn't follow through. They didn't keep their appointments. They didn't take their medication. They didn't have water to wash their feet. They weren't able to wash their hair. And I started visiting. I did all of that, and then I got a job in the National Simon office. But I continued to visit the shelter with doctors voluntarily. And the National Simon office in those days was in De Lier Street. It was We were in, we're still working in a basement, but we were in a basement under the Irish Times office, and that's where we worked from. And then I decided, there was a wonderful doctor who worked with me. You probably have heard of him. He's quite controversial in the States, Philip Kennedy. And Philip is known as the doctor who hacked his own brain, because he operated on a man and he went to Belize and had the same operation. And I meet him every so often when he comes home from America. But he used to come down with me to Simon. And then I decided to leave and I go to England and I do some private nursing to make some money, because I had no money. And I always believe you'll get the money when you're out there. And he said, if you come back and you want to go down to Simon, I'll pick you up and we'll go down. And if he hadn't done that, I think I might not have gone.
7: So I want to talk to you about the trust, because you're right to be worried about time, and I'm so sorry that we're coming close to the end. But 50 years on, the Alice Leahy Trust is going strong. Tell me about the ethos and what your aim is today.
17: Well, we have very simple things. For instance, we think of three things in the morning when we open the door: courtesy, compassion, and confidentiality. And that's about everyone who comes in, be they people, could be a millionaire, could be somebody who has nothing, could be a bishop, could be a politician, but everybody

0: legislation. We have a staff meeting every fortnight, which we had this morning, and we have a board meeting, our board meet every month. Everything, every penny is accounted for, and every penny goes towards the people we work. But this morning before I came over, we had people from Latvia. There were 13 waiting before we opened, and they're from Latvia, Lithuania, Brazil, Spain, Ireland, Hungary, Italy, Poland, Morocco, and there was one new man from Spain, and there was one woman. They came from Harcourt Street, Dawson Street, Grafton Street, Phoenix Park, Clontarf, Beggett Street, and St. James's Hospital. They all had a cup of tea. We asked people what country they come from, where they stayed last night, are they linked in with the services? They get a cup of tea or a cup of coffee, maybe an instant porridge or pot noodle. We're not a food centre. And then they'll have a shower, change of clothes, and they'll go off to face the day. And before Christmas last year, two men, one sleeping on the north side, another in Phoenix Park, they were going up the steps, and we were all weary before Christmas. And one of them turned around and said to Mark, who works with me, "Mark, you know, you help us to feel human."
1: Well, that's the key to it.
0: And Alice, that's
1: I could talk to you for the day, but Andrea Gilligan has to go on air.
0: She has.
1: I have to leave it there. Thank you so much.
0: And she can talk about the things now with the traffic.
1: Alice Leahy from the Alice Leahy Trust there. That brings me to the end. Thank you very much for listening. Andrea, as I said, is coming up next. I'll be back with you at 9 o'clock tomorrow morning here on News Talk.
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4: A short time ago in Dublin, the ISAC index of Irish shares was trading up 23 points at 14,110, while in London the FTSE was down 23 points at 10,704.
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1: Good afternoon. 1800 453 106. That's the number if you want to join us on Lunchtime Live on today's programme. Do you feel safe on Irish roads? We'll hear from a former model and author in helping women escape domestic violence. Should the retirement age for referees be extended? And we'll have all the good news that's been happening across the country this week too. First though, here's Eamon with the news.
10: Across Ireland, this is the home of conversation that counts. This is News Talk.
4: It's 12 o'clock. Good afternoon. Almost two-thirds of people admitted to the Rutland Centre last year presented with multiple addictions. That's according to the centre's annual report. Newstalk's chief reporter Barry White has more.
11: The report found 64% of clients admitted to the Rutland Centre last year presented with two or more addictions. More than a third, 37%, reported three or more. Alcohol remained the most commonly reported problem, affecting 59% of admissions, while cocaine was cited

0: in 40% of cases. Other substances were reported as problematic by 44% of those admitted. The Rutland Centre also answered more than 16,000 calls during the year. It says demand for its services continues to grow, with people presenting with increasingly complex and multiple addictions.
1: The cost of buying a home increased by 5.6% in the year to June. That's down from a rate of 6.1% in the 12 months to May. It's the lowest rate of increase since January 2024. CSO figures show Dublin property prices rose by 4.6%, while they increased by 6.4% in the rest of the country. Garda driving instructors will be sent to England to get specialist pursuit training. Sources say just one member of the force is trained specifically to do pursuits, despite Gardaí regularly engaging in chases. The force has confirmed sending instructors abroad has been part of the plan. Earlier this year, the commissioner said training will begin after the EU presidency, but he now says it will start right away, given Sunday's fatal collision on the M9. Vapes, vape juice and edibles being sold have been found to contain high-risk synthetic cannabis. The HSE's Emerging Drug Trends Lab has analysed 76 such products available in shops and on the black market around the country. 28 were found to contain semi-synthetic cannabinoids, 8 contained potent lab-produced cannabinoids, while 12 contained cannabis itself. Professor Eamon Keenan, the HSE's National Clinical Lead for Addiction Services, told Newstalk these substances are often sold without the knowledge of the buyer or seller.
2: So there's some responsibility, I think, for the vendors. They're promoting products that are saying these cause wellness, they cause relaxation, but do they really know what's in the products that they're selling? So this really is an area that needs to be addressed.
1: That's it for now. More at one.
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6: Good afternoon, I'm Cameron Hill. Two-time Olympic champion Kelly Harrington says she's hoping to qualify for the next Olympic Games in Los Angeles. She won gold in Tokyo and Paris and retired following her second medal success in 2024, but returned to the ring this January, and the Portland Row native acknowledged she has a long road ahead of making it to a third successive Games.
7: I will probably try and give it a go to qualify. I never look at medals or anything like that. It's trying to get there is a very, very hard process, but they'll start in April of next year, and like I said, it's very hard, and plus you have to get out of Ireland, so you have to win your Irish championships, you know, and you never overlook them either.
6: Nick Kyrgios says he made a huge mistake after being provisionally suspended from tennis for testing positive for cocaine. A sample taken from the Australian during the Mallorca Open back in June was found to contain a metabolite of the substance. The former Wimbledon finalist has been banned from tournaments since the 4th of August, pending the outcome of a tribunal. And Manchester United have reportedly submitted a £65 million bid for Brighton midfielder Carlos Baleba, while Arsenal are in advanced talks to sign centre-back Ezri Konsa from Aston Villa. To access 3 free off-the-ball podcasts a month, download the Go Loud app now.
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1: Well, sunny spells and scattered showers today. Highest temperatures 15 to 20 degrees. And now you're up to date on News Talk.
8: 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Or you can get us the email. It's lunchtimelive at newstalk.com. There's obviously been a lot of talk over the past few days about road safety, and rightly so, given what's happened on Irish roads over the past 2 weeks. People getting in touch to voice their concerns about safety for motorists on the country's roads. And today, the Irish Road Haulage Association has described reckless driving on motorways as a huge concern for their members right across the country. Their president, Ger Hyland, is with me here on the programme. Ger, can you just explain what your members have experienced, first of all?
9: Well, it's not just reckless driving on motorways. It's dangerous driving, it's reckless driving on all roads, especially country roads. For example, one of our members in the confines of a town and village heading for a roundabout have seen cars pass them at ridiculous speeds just to get by them, coming up to the roundabout, pulling in front of them and just jamming up. We've met cars on the wrong side of the motorway. We've met cars passing each other on country roads, one beside the other, coming around corners. It absolutely is a nightmare out there every day for our drivers.
8: Has it got worse, Ger?
9: It's getting worse. Yes, it has got worse. There is more vehicles on the road, I suppose. That's feeding into it. But, like, you go back a number of years ago, the cars were nowhere near as fast as they are today. There's people out there doing speeds today that cars a number of years ago wouldn't have been capable of doing, or you wouldn't be capable of handling them on the road surface. Road surface and the condition of the road has a lot to play in it as well. But there's also an awful lot of distracted driving. The amount of mobile phone usage. You go on that M50 any morning, and the amount of mobile phone usage, you have people watching videos and in their cars, on laptops, on their phones. You have people with the phone to the ear. You have people texting. It really is getting worse. Like, the RSA have a part to play in this too. They're not going to cure all ills, but at the same time, a young person passing a test today has never actually driven on a motorway. They've never been showed how to enter a motorway, how to exit a motorway, how to pass a vehicle on a motorway. To come out today in the confines of the towns and cities where they passed the test, a lot of them have never driven over 80k in their lives. And they can go on a motorway into 120k without ever being shown how to enter a motorway.
8: So that you feel that there should be some element of dual carriageway or motorway driving as part of the driving test then, Ger?
9: Well, absolutely, yeah. Absolutely. And, like, you know, there's one road policing person for about, I think, somewhere around every 800 kilometres in this country.
8: We need to look at the figures.
9: Yeah.
8: You're president of the Road Haulage Association. How frequently do you take calls from your members? And I can see some of them getting in touch with us here now, actually, as well. But how often do you take calls from your colleagues, Chair, reporting incidents like you've described, you know, the laptop being open and a driver watching something while behind the wheel?
9: Yeah, well, we would have them coming into our office on a daily basis. A lot of our operators and a lot of our members today all have video footage in their trucks, and they have camera systems on their vehicles. And some of the camera footage that they send into our office in Dublin is just mind-boggling. It really is. Unless you saw it yourself, you wouldn't believe some of the stuff.
8: And what happens to that footage that's sent in to the Irish Road Haulage Association? Is it passed on to the guards, or what happens with it?
9: Well, we don't as an association pass it on to the guards. No, we don't. Now, what members do with that footage really is up to the members. But we've seen footage of cars undertaking trucks on motorways. We've seen cars undertaking trucks at junctions where you have a truck turning to the left, the junction is tight, he has to move out, and he has his left hand indicator on, everything is right, the lights go green, and when he looks, there's a car sitting beside the cab of the lorry where he's turning left. Cyclists as well, like, cyclists seem to think a red light gives them the authority to go. Cyclists in a lot of the cities and towns have absolutely no regard for truck drivers or for other.
8: They'd probably say the same now if there were any of them with us on the programme.
9: Well, The will of course, yeah. Okay. The will of course, but like two wrongs is never going to make a right.
8: No, look, everyone has a responsibility in all of this, and the texts are coming in and the calls as well about what people, I mean, we want to talk to listeners today about what you've noticed on the country's roads. 087 1400 106 is the number. Your colleague Cyril McGuinness, also in the haulage business chair, is joining us here on the programme as well. What have you witnessed, Cyril?
10: I think since COVID, when everyone was packed up and everyone had to stay at home, the skill set of the common motorist just went to pot. I see it every day that motorists come up the slip roads on the M50 and they're not content to stay in lane one. They go out into lane two and they're traveling along at 40 mile an hour, causing a tailback. It causes cars to undertake other cars, overtaking cars. And like even last night, I come in off the boat from Belgium and it had been dry for so long that the roads were skiddy. And in Balbriggan, when I arrived home at 2 o'clock this morning, there was a guard standing at a roundabout where a pole had been levelled. Because the drivers just don't realise the conditions out there and they're not driving within their speed, and they get into a car and they just think, I need to be there in 15 minutes. And as Chair said, we're on the M50 every day. We see everything from people watching movies on laptops to people putting on makeup, and the standard of driving, I think, has just gone to pot. I don't know where it's going to end up, but you can see it. You can see the accident rates going up. You know, common sense isn't that common out there on the roads anymore. People are just in so much of a hurry to get to where they're going, and they see a truck or they see a car in front of them, and they'll do anything to get by it just because they're in a hurry.
8: Yeah.
10: And at the end of the day, it's putting ordinary people's lives at risk. You're better off being 5 minutes late for a meeting or 5 minutes late for work and arriving safe. You know, the chances and the risks the common motorist is currently taking on the road, it's despicable.
8: This is why this is of such concern for you, Cyril, and for Jair, and for some of the other hauliers that are getting in touch with us.
10: Yes. Like, we've cameras fitted to all our trucks, and one of our drivers showed us a footage of he was going to work early one morning with the truck leaving the depot, and a guy came off a dual carriageway on the wrong side of the motorway.
8: Both you and Jerry have mentioned that in the past 5 minutes here on the programme.
10: Yeah.
8: People on the wrong side of the motorway, and I know,
10: yeah,
8: the separate obviously to the incident in the early hours of Sunday morning, but both you and Jer have mentioned that in the past few minutes,
10: yeah,
8: here on the programme,
10: yeah,
8: today. Is that,
10: yeah,
8: common that your colleagues encounter that?
10: It is, and it's very rattling. It's very scary to see. You know, it upsets the drivers, and you know, I've had occasion where I've seen despicable driving, and I've rang the local guards to report it. And unfortunately, what happens is if I have footage, I have to physically go into the station. I have to physically make a report, and then they can take actions. But by the time I've done that, it could be the next day. That person is long gone. Mm. Instead of saying, you know, here's the registration, I see the car driving erratically, the guard should be notified, and they should pull that car over and check for drink drive, check for drug drive, check for tiredness, you know, rather than saying, well, if you want to report it, you have to come into a station and you have to fill out forms. Like, you know, if it was a drunk driver, maybe they would have caused a fatality.
8: You don't know what could happen in the meantime.
10: But,
8: yeah.
10: You know,
8: I do want to put this text to you, Cyril, and there's a few of these as well, listeners getting in touch. It's 087 1400 106, and a lot of people telling us about their experiences. We'll come to those. But please put it to your guests that I'm on the road a lot, and a lot of truck drivers too need to take a long look at themselves, driving up behind, very closely behind cars, flashing. Often no manners. I've experienced some trucks at 90 kilometres doing this, says one particular,
10: yes,
8: texter, Cyril.
10: Yes. yes, I would have no truck in condemning anyone that does that. We are supposed to be professional drivers. We are supposed to carry on our business in a professional manner. And I do see it from time to time, agitated drivers bullying on the road. And no matter whether it's on a scooter, on a car, yeah, or on a truck, it is wrong. It is
8: wrong.
10: The
8: road, the roadway, the road network is your workplace.
10: It
8: you
10: is.
8: Guys are,
10: yeah,
8: more vulnerable.
10: Yeah.
8: Yeah.
10: And you know, at the end of the day, it's, you know, a modern car can stop on a dime, but you have a fully freighted truck at 46 ton and it ain't so easy to stop. And people should be cognizant of those facts that we do need. We, as Ger said, we need wider room for turning at tight junctions. We need longer distance to stop. I don't know how many times it's on a daily basis that we find somebody overtakes us, puts on their left-hand indicator, and when they take the left-hand indicator off, they tip the brakes because they want to slow up. They want to fly by us, and then they want to slow up when they get in front of us. You know, and like, that's playing Russian roulette with our lives, you know. And as I said to you at the outset, I think the driving standard, the skill set of the motorists since COVID has gone to pot. And, you know, little things like that. Like last night, it was very wet. It was skiddy on the roads. And I seen three accidents.
8: Because
10: between
8: Rossmayer, yeah,
10: and Dublin.
8: People,
10: you know,
8: just hadn't maybe, yeah, taken account of the weather conditions. Just when you mentioned that, the deterioration in driver behaviour, Cyril, there's a text from a listener who tells us they're tuned in from the UK this afternoon after returning from 2 weeks' holiday here in Ireland, and I couldn't get over the change in driver behaviour since I was last in Ireland just over 2 years ago. There was definitely people watching Instagram reels while driving with the phone dock on a hands-free device, but I also think there's actually a level of aggressive and rude behaviour which is commonplace now in Irish roads. I was particularly shocked at the difference while driving on the M5 and the M7 over the last 2 weeks, which is why I'm getting in touch today, says this texter in the UK. Another listener tells me, can you please put it to your guests, there's an awful lot of, yeah, truck drivers too that need to look at their own behaviour. It's a point that needs to be made. And this listener for the moment says the driving test is simply not good enough for new motorists. Your test tested in a town, settling only, low speed throughout the town. The test should have three different stages. You should have to complete a town or urban section of your driving test, then narrow roads in a countryside, and lastly, entering and exiting and changing lanes on motorways. That should be, as Ger said, a component of the driver test. Ger Herbert is with us here on the line too. Ger Herbert, of course, from a motoring editor with the Sunday Independent. Has driver behaviour really deteriorated this significantly, Ger?
11: I mean, anecdotally, I have people telling me this all of the time, and definitely I do see worse driving standards on the road in the last, I would say, year or two, not necessarily the 5 years since COVID. I would see a deterioration in the last year or two. A lot of like aggressive behaviour as well that you mightn't have seen, like just more of it than before. I think just to go back to the point about cars getting faster, I mean, if you go back 2 decades, they probably are faster and more powerful, but I think the difference with cars now is the insulation is better. We're more sort of detached from actually, you know, being on the road. We're in this kind of insular little environment where we now can stream God knows what on our, you know, touch screens. We can mirror our phones. And cars are easier to drive. They have more safety systems. And I think people just feel, they feel safer in their own cars. And as I said, isolated from the impact of driving. And I think that's the biggest problem. And there's a huge amount of distractions. For all the safety equipment we have in our cars now, we equally have a huge amount of distractions. And I think mobile phone usage, you only have to stop at the lights and look around, is rampant on roads at the moment. So it's no wonder people aren't taking care of what they're doing on the road, or they're veering out of lanes. If you're trying to use a mobile phone at the same time, you know, you can't do both.
8: Is there a way to report this kind of behaviour, Ger? Because that's what quite a few of the texters like this listener wondering. Why don't we have some form of, you know, hotline number, website, somewhere where you can report poor driving behaviour?
11: Yeah, well, I mean, I think the thing that people think is the dash cam, you know, and more people have dash cam footage now, that if you have that, you should be able to just pass it on to the guards. But there's all sorts of legal issues with that, because they have to verify, the guards have to verify that it hasn't been altered, and that they know that it's sort of like the chain from the moment it's been sent into them and all sorts of things. So there is issues with that. There also, I suppose, is the problem that just generally there's a lack of enforcement. I think that's the real issue, Andrea, and we know, I mean, it sounds terrible that we only will, you know, obey the speed and obey the laws if we're being, if there's a likelihood of us getting caught. But if you look at the likes of the average speed cameras where they have been introduced, there's like a 98% compliance rate. So we know that if there's a real risk of getting caught, drivers will modify their behaviour. Unfortunately, I think for the vast majority of people, it's been so long since they were stopped, or they saw checkpoints, or they saw any Garda presence, that it has just become ingrained in a lot of drivers at the moment that there is no enforcement.
8: A texter here tells me they were in a taxi coming back from the airport. The driver of the taxi was checking out cars on his mobile while actually driving the taxi, not when he was stopped at lights. Looking at the cars for sale on a website, basically, or on an app, while he was behind the wheel of the taxi, I reported him to the taxi regulator, but they said that I had to report him to the Gardaí. Another listener says, when I'm out for a walk, I regularly see people with their head down looking at their phone, and I have to say, the vast majority are young women. This listener is 53 and tells me, I'm terrified on Irish roads. I've experienced so much aggression on the roads with mainly male drivers. I'm not going fast enough. I have the audacity to overtake a car in the fast lane, and I'm not going fast enough for them to be behind me as well, as there were often a lot of learner drivers in the road, says this texter. James is with us on the line. James, you're also in the haulage business, is that right?
12: Yes, Andrea, how are you?
8: Not too bad at all. What have you witnessed, James?
12: Only yesterday, going to Headford, I was coming up to the Talleg on the M50, and a beautiful S-Class 252 Mercedes came from the outside lane. I was in the inside lane. She came across, no indicating or nothing, went straight in under my mirror, in across the hatchet marks and up for the tail exits. She couldn't put on the indicator, but she was able to let down the window and stick her finger up at me.
8: While driving.
12: Yeah. So that's the manner you're dealing with on the road, you know. Pure ignorance, you know. Like, she could have been killed. If I hadn't hit the brakes, she was in under the front of the lorry. Simple as that. You know, but her attitude was, I shouldn't have been there, maybe, even though I was just continuing on my journey on
8: you
12: the inside.
8: That's one example, James. I'm sure you could probably, you know, you could probably give us plenty more here on the program today as well. But when you hear your colleagues talking about the, you know, kind of reckless behaviour on motorways in particular being a huge concern for members, this is why.
12: Phone use is a big thing. Like, when I'm on the motorway, I would be a driver that would flash at cars or blow at them when I'm behind them, for the simple reason being, if I see a lad putting his hand up to his phone in through his back window, I will blow the horn at him. Because that lad could end up going out under a car beside me and run that car into me. Simple as that. And you see it regularly, and eventually they get the message, well, you blew the horn at me 3 times, I put my hand up to my phone 3 times. You know?
8: And the fact that, you know, we're now, you know, talking about Garda numbers, Garda presence, I mean, Ger Herbert mentioned average speed cameras, all of these sort of deterrents, James, do you feel they help? Like, is this when motorists take more?
12: They probably help, Andrea, but the biggest problem is, if you go on the road with the bad manner of driving, well, you're not going to have manners towards anyone, are you? You know, it's people. People is the problem. Not the cars, not the phones. It's people and their attitudes. You know, like, if you hold the door open for someone in a shop these days, they would grunt at you. One time someone said, oh, thanks very much, how's your day? Bit of manners, like, you know.
8: So all the speed cameras, Chair Herbert, and all of the average cameras that you talked about, and the speed vans, and the guards going to England now for specialist pursuit training, like, will all of these things, Chair, will they matter at all if, as our listeners are telling us today, it's the actual motorist behaviour is the issue?
11: Yeah, well, I mean, behavioural change is a difficult one, and that's really what the RSA is tasked with doing, which is raising awareness and trying to change behaviour. And we know that behaviour has got worse in the sense that even if you look at the sort of attitudes to drink driving have actually like lessened over the last while. We don't think it's as serious as we used to. We see a huge increase in drug driving. So there's like road safety is not just one thing. There's huge amounts of components to it. But if we look at the likes of Scandinavian countries as well, and they have the safest roads, a lot of investment and time goes into engineering roads that make it easy to do the right thing and make it hard to do the wrong thing or to break the speed limit. And I think that's what we need to look at as well. And I think the sharing of collision data with the Gardaí and the local authorities should, you know, make a difference there in the sense that they can target areas where there's, you know, junctions where there's been, you know, a lot of collisions and stuff like that. And just as I said, I mean, you know, the Scandinavians always have this attitude that you engineer risks out of roads and you can make them safer. And therefore, you're not relying on people to make the right decisions. You're just making it easier for them. Like the right decision is the easy one to make. So as I said, I think it's engineering. I think it's enforcement. And I think it's education. It's not just one simple thing.
8: Ger Hyland, just a final point, given that you mentioned your members, and Cyril did too, experiencing, you know, motorists driving on the wrong side of the road. I heard the Justice Minister, Jim O'Callaghan, earlier this week talking about that possibly becoming a specific criminal offence. Is that something that you and the Haulage Association would welcome?
9: Absolutely. Absolutely. Any person who's breaking the law, whether it be a truck driver, car driver, motorcycle driver, or whatever, needs to be dealt with. We're not coming on here today to try and justify bad driving or mistakes being made on the road by our drivers. If our drivers are wrong, they need to be dealt with.
8: Yeah.
9: But what I do want to say to you before you finish up is give a thought to some of our drivers who are coming on these horrendous accidents, whether people are killed in it or whether they're life-changing industries. In a lot of cases, our drivers are the first people who arrive on these accidents, especially late at night on country roads and whatever. And they have to go home to their wives and families or partners or whatever, and they have to live with what they've seen for the rest of their days. It's not easy for any of our drivers to have come on some of these life-changing accidents.
8: Yeah.
9: And we're basically some of the first people in a lot of cases who arrive on these accidents.
8: Yeah, very difficult, I've no doubt, Ger, for your members and of course the emergency services and paramedics too, arriving in some of those scenes. Ger Hyland, Cyril McGuinness, Ger Herbert and haulage driver there, James as well. Thanks a million to you all for getting in touch with us. Another texter feels there's no deterrent for using the mobile phone while driving. It should be €1,000 fine and 6 penalty points. I think this would help cut usage dramatically. And another listener suggests not enough guards on the main roads. The M50 is dangerous. People passed people driving on the hard shoulder only last Saturday out of pure impatience that they didn't want to sit in traffic. Wasn't a guard in sight, says this listener. Keep your experiences coming into us. Email us lunchtimelive@newstalk.com. We'll come back to this a little later.
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15: wanted your whole life. Thinking about what you'll do after your Leaving Cert. Further education and training could be your next step.
16: 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And you tend to find that it gets them more ready for that next step. 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
15: Find the course for you with your local education and training board at thisisvet.ie, an initiative of Sullis and the Government of Ireland.
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20: 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Is Vetibla Gnohish Vega, Agus Van Vete, Lasso Wantis Cursa Shaskanomit, Siranashke Erlina, no as Erlishi Sophisticula, Agus San Hoyle, Ganora, Ein Hostus Brescia Eok. 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
8: This Friday afternoon, we are putting €311,000 into one of your bank accounts. 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
24: Presenting Westmead! Helping you, Philip!
8: Yes, Helping you, congratulations. Good afternoon.
25: Hello, how are you?
8: I'm not too bad. How are you feeling today, more importantly?
25: Oh, it's a whirlwind. It really is. But in the best possible way. Like, it's just, I'm trying to take it all in at the moment. But God, it's a pinch me moment.
8: That sort of 6-7 second moment, I'm sure it probably feels like an hour when Dahi and Catherine are waiting to announce the winner and they've the envelope in hand. What's going through your mind?
25: I didn't think it was going to be me. I know it's probably very cliche and everyone says it, but I really didn't. Like, the caliber of girls on that stage, like, was outstanding and they should all be so proud of themselves. Like, I was just happy to be part of that 2026 class because, like, we really bonded. We were so, close and, it just so happened. My name was the one called. If they didn't say Westmead, I probably wouldn't have known it was me because it was just insane because, I was speechless. I'm kind of still
8: I think you've been very modest now, to be honest, you know. I and it's funny because you were actually only with us here on Lunchtime Live, Quailfin, a couple of weeks ago because we were talking about living with alopecia and, you know, for people managing the condition and the impact that it can have. But that nearly formed a big component, really, didn't it, of your time on the stage at this year's event?
25: Yeah, it is, because it's such a big part of me. Like, yeah. Like, I think for a long time, like, I didn't want to be the girl with the wig or the girl with the hair loss. Like, I didn't want that to define me. But at the same time, it's what really built me up. It's what made me resilient. It's what made me build character and strength and to understand what support and empathy is all about. So I think they're, like, real true values that are so fundamental for women. And, you know, the Rose of Tralee is all about celebrating what makes women so amazing. And I just feel like if I didn't go through my hair loss, I wouldn't be able to develop all those amazing skills that have made me the person I am today.
8: Yeah, well, you might be surprised, but I remember a couple of weeks ago after talking to you, and, you know, you'd shared a video of your hair loss, you know, on your social media, and we'd shared it in our social media here at News Talk as well. And like, it isn't an easy thing to do. And I can see how it would make you very resilient. And a lot of people praised you for being so open and sharing your experience, which is never again an easy thing to do. But probably that openness is something that, you know, really kind of struck a chord with, I'm sure, people watching and clearly the judges.
25: Yeah, no, like I said on stage, you have to be so authentically yourself and do it unapologetically. Like, I can't be anything but me, and you are the best person at being so natural. And, you know, I just think I really just wanted to wear my heart on my sleeve and just kind of be vulnerable. Because it's something we're afraid to do sometimes, but I wear that as a badge of honour, I think.
8: Yeah, well, you sort of made, I suppose, what is a condition that you've had. You've turned it into, to a certain extent, it's part of your profession now, isn't it? It's your livelihood to some extent.
25: Not so much at the moment. I'm still in retail at the moment, but I am studying to be a wig maker. It's something I always wanted to do. It's something I've kind of, you know, I've had to do myself for a long time, like not making wigs from scratch, but like repairing and altering and all that sort of stuff. So I just want to do it to get trained up professionally and then be able to use those skills to help my community of wig wearers.
8: You must be over the moon, though.
25: I am. It's insane. Like, it's amazing. It hasn't hit. I think I'm still kind of floating. And I think once this adrenaline kind of runs its course, I'm going to just really just be just struck with it. Like, it's so monumental. It's life-changing. It's just something I'm so proud of. I can't say enough how much this means to me. And, you know, people like me, I just feel like you know, I've done my community very proud, and not just the hair loss community, like my locality, the people who feel like they didn't know what they were doing, and maybe, like I said on stage, like a little left behind, you know. Like I said, there's so many different versions of success, and, you know, we're all just on different paths to get there.
8: There's a lovely text from a listener here, Quilfin, who's got in touch today to say that, as a mom with a son who has alopecia, I just want to thank the Westmeath Rose for highlighting the issue. I'd love for his teachers to recognise it now as well, and what it is and what it's like to live a life with alopecia. So will you please say a big congratulations and thank you to Quailfin from us today? I'm sure there's many others thinking that too.
25: It brings me to tears. Like, I'm trying very hard to keep myself composed, to be honest, because I've been getting lots of those types of messages, and it's amazing. It's like, it's what I wanted out of this experience.
8: This was the very reason, Quailfin, that you kind of decided to get involved in the competition at all.
25: Yeah, like, I just, like, if I could just help one person, like, going through it, just let them know that they're not alone. It was just very important to me. Like I did this for a few different reasons. This being probably the biggest, but like I also just wanted to make connections, make friends. Like, I thought that this group of women, like, they're so powerful, and I'm blessed to be able to call them like my Rose sisters now, and we've bonded so much, and it's amazing. Like, I cannot thank the organisers for putting together such an amazing tour and experience for us all, because it's something I'll never forget, and I'm only kind of getting started.
8: I know. Well, that's the thing. Do you have any idea at this stage? And I'm sure it must be, by the way, very overwhelming, you know, for you today, and I'm sure looking at your phone and the messages and texts coming in and direct messages on Instagram, it must be an awful lot to, you know, try and take on board and reply to people and dissect it all. But you do you have any idea at this stage what next year will look like? You'll be busy.
25: It's not so much at the moment. I'm kind of taking it hour by hour at the moment, not even just day by day. But sure, I'm going to just really make the most of this. Like, it's a great opportunity to kind of make this my own. Like, each rose has done different things for their year, and I have big boots to fill following Caitlin, and I have the support of Rachel Duffy, who was another Westmead rose recently. So I think there's so much that I can do with this and highlight other parts of the Rose of Tralee Festival that maybe viewers don't see at home or people don't see on social media, and just let them know that there's so much involved. Yeah. And that it at the end of the day, it's not just the Lovely Girl competition, and it's not just the stuff you see on the stage. It's the community events. It's the things we do along the tour. It's the people we meet. It's the kids. Like it's an international family festival, and I just really want to highlight that as well.
8: And I think the fact that even not just this year with your own experience, but in previous years, we've noticed that as well, obviously, where contestants have, you know, as you say, been very authentic, you know, bared all of their different elements of their life on stage for people at home and across the world to see, and shared what are often quite personal stories and experiences. And if that helps anybody, like our texter that I mentioned a few moments ago, if that helps anybody along the way, sure, can only be a good thing.
25: Absolutely. Like, all those girls that went up on Monday and Tuesday night, like, each of them had something that made them who they were. Like they were able to strike a chord with someone in that audience or someone watching at home. Like, we all have such amazing platforms now, and they'll all be involved in their local centres. So I'm really excited to see what each of them will get up to in the next little while. And I'll be there to support them as well.
8: Quilfin Quillig, listen, thank you so much for joining us here on Lunchtime Live today. Fair play to you, congratulations, and enjoy all of the celebrations that I'm sure will come with this in Westmeath too. But it's a lovely lovely win for yourself, and I'm sure your family. That is, of course, Quilfin Quillig, alopecia advocate and the newly crowned 2026 Rose of Tralee. Still to come on the programme today, we're going to find out why do inter-county referees have to retire at 50. But up next,
0: too weak, too such, too rash, too big, too good, my black and white. Oh, step, take it down and jump each other in round of good and tight. If you have a
8: Researchers say the full Irish breakfast is the sexiest dish. Ciara Tracy is going to be with us after 1 o'clock today to tell us about that and all of the other good news that's been happening across the country this week.
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8: Yes, making babies here on Lunchtime Live, 087 1400 106. That is the WhatsApp number. 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Maria, you're very welcome to the show. Thanks for joining us today. How soon should parents, should mums start breastfeeding after the baby is born?
10: Hi, Andrea. I'm delighted to be joining you today.
8: Thanks for joining us.
10: So, how soon should mum start breastfeeding after the birth? Is that what she said?
8: Yes.
10: Yes. Well, ideally, it would happen straight away in the delivery room with the support of the midwives. And obviously, if depending on the type of birth the mother has had, say if it was a C-section, then the mother may, depending on if it was general or local anaesthetic, and if it was, it may be in recovery, or it can be, if it was a planned cesarean, it can be after the delivery as well, with the support of the midwives.
8: So as soon as physically possible. Yeah.
10: Yes. But also, just say all is not lost if that doesn't happen, because, you know, birth is unpredictable and many things can happen. So if that doesn't happen, you can, you know, you can just reset, you know, and go back, and once you get to recovery, or if, like, sometimes a baby may need to go to the NICU and they may not get to do that in the first 24 or 48 hours. But as I say, all is not lost. So, you know, you can begin breastfeeding as long as you're protecting your milk supply and bringing in your milk as well.
8: What's the most, I suppose, common challenge faced by new mums starting breastfeeding, Maria?
10: I think that would be getting their baby into a comfortable position where that both baby and mum are feeding comfortably. And, like, I would never say that there is that it should be absolutely pain-free, because pain is such a generalisation. The way we all kind of experience pain is very differently. So I don't like to kind of put that into mum's heads, because, you know, it should be comfortable, and, you know, your breasts are changing in those first kind of days after the birth. You're in the colostrum phase, and you're in the transition phase to with your milk coming in. So when your baby is born, your breasts are not going to be like they're going to be, say, once your milk comes in. They change, they get bigger, they start to, you know, fill with milk. So then that, I see challenges like the baby is clamping because the breast is too it's too hard, it's too full. So mums then need to be kind of mindful of softening the breast and down around the nipple and the areola area before the baby latches on. So a lot of it is kind of latching, positioning, and just getting comfortable, really, and getting good support and getting the evidence-based support, so that you're getting the same information each time. Do you know what I mean?
8: Yeah.
10: So you're getting different information.
8: I'm going to come to some of the listener questions, Maria, in just a moment. But just, I do want to ask you about knowing when the newborn baby, when it's getting enough milk. What's the best way, or how? What is the best way to try and to tell that?
10: Well, your nappies are the main one, really. So, like, in the first 24 hours of a baby's life, they should be having one wet nappy, one dirty nappy. And feeding frequently, and then it goes up, two wet, two dirty, three wet, three dirty, until you kind of get to around day five, where you're getting like a consistent, say, 6 to 8 wet nappies and maybe 3 dirty nappies over a 24-hour period. I always like to look at babies in a 24-hour period, because babies and mothers are changing so much in that kind of first 4 to 6 weeks. No day is the same, really.
11: No day is the same,
10: so,
11: yeah. Okay.
10: But you know, you will know your baby's transferring milk if they're getting wet and dirty nappies. A nice wet nappy. I wouldn't rely on that kind of blue line either. You know, you want to kind of feel it like there's like there's like a cup of water kind of feeling. You can try it even before you have your baby, maybe just to see what it feels like. There's obviously a lot of new mothers and new dads and parents wouldn't know what a wet nappy even feels like.
11: Yeah. Okay. So, well, look, some of the listener questions, Maria, we'll try and fly through some of these. It's 087 1400 106 is the number. This listener is wondering, because they had their nipple pierced as a teenager, is it now going to be a problem breastfeeding down the line?
10: No, not at all, because a nipple piercing isn't going near the milk ducts. It's going through the nipple. So there shouldn't be any issue with you breastfeeding and nipple piercing. There is information online as well that this the listener can look up if they're concerned.
11: But it shouldn't be an issue.
10: But it shouldn't be an issue because your milk ducts are in behind the areola. The milk comes through the nipple, but it's coming from behind the areola where the milk ducts are. So. As long as it was good, it was a good piercer and the job was well done,
11: Yeah, it should be okay. All right, this listener says, my first child had a tongue tie and I couldn't breastfeed. It was torture for both of us. It's actually put me off breastfeeding now as a result, but should I try with my second?
10: Yes, I would say, and make sure that you get good support and maybe talk to your healthcare providers about your previous experience so that they're aware of it. And that they can support you, and that when your baby is born, that they will be able to do an assessment to see if this baby has a tongue tie. Now, tongue ties can be genetic, and they can go through families. Like, you know, the partner may have a tongue tie that has gone unnoticed. And it depends also on what level this mum's baby's tongue tie was at. Many hospitals do have tongue tie clinics as well in the hospital. There would be many private practices that would assess tongue tie.
11: So that might be able to help.
10: Follow up care.
11: This listener has been breastfeeding for 12 months. We've weaned it down to night time, but we're trying to look now to stop altogether. What's the best approach to do this?
10: Well, first of all, well done on breastfeeding for 12 months. So I guess if you weaned it down to night time, and night time is probably maintaining your supply. So I guess it depends on a lot of things, like where is your baby sleeping? How often are they feeding at night? I would just start to, if there's like two feeds left, then you could just slowly wean off another feed. I mean, sounds like this mom has had experience of weaning so far. So she could just continue on doing what she did during the daytime. She doesn't need to replace the breast milk at her lunch with formula. So she could give water or milk at night, depending on what her baby needs. But again, it depends on where her baby is sleeping. Because feeding and sleeping, there can be a very strong connection with that as well, especially at night time. So I kind of need a bit more information.
11: Yeah, okay, that's fair enough, but perhaps they can get in touch, Maria, with you after the show today. Another listener wondering, does pumping help to produce as much milk as if the baby was fully latched? Am I better off to put the baby on directly, or should I pump first to try and get supply in?
10: So if this mum is talking about starting off feeding a newborn, I would recommend that she would feed the baby directly at the breast start, unless there was some major issue that she would find that very difficult to do, like physical or an emotional issue. But otherwise, it would be good to start feeding directly at the breast to kind of to start building her supply. And then she could start pumping. It's just pumping won't do as much as the baby will do. The baby will bring in a better supply.
11: Okay.
10: some people do exclusively pump, but it's a lot of work, especially with a newborn. What she could do is she could talk to her healthcare provider about doing hand expression of colostrum to start, so she's kind of getting a feel for her breasts and how they work, and then she can bring that colostrum with her for birth, and give that to the baby afterwards. But I would discuss it with her, her healthcare providers as well, and if she could, as I said, if there's no kind of main major barrier more than the kind of unknown, to start off directly breastfeeding her baby, and then she could look at transitioning some of those feeds to pumping if that's what she wants to do, or a combination feed.
11: Yeah, well, I hope that's of some help to listeners this afternoon, and we appreciate your expertise, Maria, with us on the programme today. Maria O'Sullivan there, International Board Certified Lactation Consultant, joining us here for Making Babies on the programme. 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
7: Still to come, listeners getting in touch to tell us about whether or not they feel safe on Irish roads. 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We'll be talking to a former model and author about helping women escape domestic violence. Should the retirement age for referees be extended? And how a section of the Cliffs of Moher sea stack crashed into the Atlantic? First though, here's Eamon with the news.
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8: It's 1 o'clock. Good afternoon. The chair of the media committee has invited TikTok to appear before us in September, saying it must explain how it tackles content which glorifies crimes. Labour's Alan Kelly says in the aftermath of the M9 crash, the company needs to explain to the committee how it takes steps to curb people posting content of dangerous driving for clicks and likes. Sinn Féin TD Joanna Byrne told News Talk, social media platforms have been before the media committee multiple times in recent months.
9: Bad online activity is not confined to individual bad actors, if that's the participants, if that's the word I'm looking for. But it is also complemented and driven by platform design choices.
8: The cost of buying a home increased by 5.6% in the year to June. That's down from a rate of 6.1% in the 12 months to May. It's the lowest rate of increase since January 2024. Almost two-thirds of people admitted to the Rutland Centre last year presented with multiple addictions. That's according to the centre's annual report. News Talk's chief reporter Barry White has more.
10: The report finds 64% of clients admitted to the Rutland Centre last year presented with two or more addictions. More than a third, 37%, reported three or more. Alcohol remained the most commonly reported problem, affecting 59% of admissions, while cocaine was cited in 40% of cases. Other substances were reported as problematic by 44% of those admitted. The Rutland Centre also answered more than 16,000 calls during the year. It says demand for its services continues to grow, with people presenting with increasingly complex and multiple addictions.
8: Israel's military has opened a criminal investigation into the killing of 15 Palestinian aid workers in southern Gaza last March. It's already admitted several professional failures after footage appeared to contradict initial claims ambulances within a convoy weren't properly marked. Proceedings into five-year-old Hind Rajab's death in January 2024 have also started. But an Israeli airstrike that killed seven volunteers working for World Central Kitchen won't be reviewed again. That's it for now. More at 2.

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1: What, Tina?
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0: What about the vouchers?
1: The vouchers?
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3: 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Aldi. 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
6: Good afternoon, I'm Stephen Doyle. Just some breaking news, it is being reported that Real Betis have agreed a deal to sign Irish striker Troy Parrott. A deal apparently is in place for €20 million and the documents are currently being exchanged between the clubs with AZ Alkmaar ready to offload the Dubliner. Irish boxer Kelly Harrington is intent on qualifying for the LA Games in 2028. The two-time Olympic champion will be 38 by the time the next Games come around. The qualification process for LA gets underway at next year's World Boxing Championships. Harrington admits her first aim will be to win here in Ireland.
7: I will probably try and give it a go to qualify. I never look at medals or anything like that. It's trying to get there is a very, very hard process. But they'll start in April of next year. And like I said, it's very hard. And plus, you have to get out of Ireland. So you have to win your Irish championships, you know, and you never overlook them either.
6: Nick Kyrgios could be facing a four-year ban from tennis. The Australian tennis player tested positive for cocaine at the Mallorca Open last June. The former Wimbledon finalist has been banned from tournaments since August 4th, pending the outcome of a tribunal. Athlone Town could put some daylight between them and Shelburne in the SSE Electricity Women's Premier Division this evening. They travel to Piemont for a 7:45 start. And Celtic are in action in the Champions League playoffs against LASK. That kicks off at Parkhead at 8 o'clock. To access three free Off the Ball podcasts a month, download the Go Loud app now.
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8: Well, sunny spells and scattered showers today, turning heavy at times. Highest temperatures 15 to 20 degrees. And now you're up to date on News Talk.
9: You are listening to Lunchtime Live with Andrea Gilligan. It's 1800 453 106. That's the number if you want to join us, or you can get us on WhatsApp 087 1400 106 for your voice notes. We're going to be talking to a former model and now author about helping women to escape domestic violence situations. We're going to be chatting about the Cliffs of Moher and that sea stack that broke off and crashed into the Atlantic. And listeners still getting in touch with us about whether or not they feel safe behind the wheel of their car on Irish roads and the kind of driver behaviour they've witnessed in recent weeks. Email, if you want to share your experiences with us, is lunchtimelive@newstalk.com. Before all of that, though, the mandatory retirement age for inter-county GAA referees is 50 years of age. And once you hit that point, if you're an official on the National Referees Panel and you reach that age, you've to step down from officiating at the inter-county level. You can continue to referee local club games. And we're asking today, should that referee retirement age be extended? Because Martin Breheny, GAA columnist with the Irish Independent, is writing about this. Martin, you might bring us back and just give us the background to this, first of all. When was it introduced that once you hit 50, that was the cut-off mark, you had to step down?
10: Yeah, I think it was about 15 years ago that they decided that 50 was a cut-off mark. And it was done at that time because there were doubts, I suppose, about the fitness levels of referees. And you would get complaints afterwards, perhaps often from losing teams, as it is with all in all these situations. But, you know, the whole thing, well, was the referee fit enough? And particularly, perhaps, in hurling. But the fitness levels and the regimes and the tests they have to go through are absolutely very strict over the last number of years. Mm. These guys are very, very fit. But it doesn't matter how fit you are, once you cross 50, thank you very much, you're gone. And I can't quite see the logic to that, but that's how it stands at the moment.
9: And the fitness levels of referees, and my God, it's not for me to question it, Martin, by any stretch of the imagination, but I mean, I would imagine from watching games throughout the league and the championship on TV, I would imagine from looking at the referees that, you know, that they're clearly super fit by the amount of time that they too are putting in on the pitch. Do they go through fairly rigorous testing annually, is it, at intercounty level?
10: They do, and they do before at the start of the year and again before the championship. And to give you an example, David Coldrick, who refereed 6 championship matches this year, has done 4 All-Ireland finals. The reason I wrote the piece today was because he had an interview with Colin Keyes in the Independent last Saturday, just explaining that he's 58 this year and that he's gone. But in 2023, for instance, he wasn't on the list or on the panel because he failed a fitness test. He had picked up some injury early in the year, and almost like a player, when he when they tested his fitness, it wasn't quite up to the requirements, and there was no second chance or anything like that, and he was an All-Ireland final referee, one of the most experienced and one of the better ones, but sorry, the fitness level wasn't there and he was gone. Now, he accepted that, that's the rule and that's the regulation, and now he finds that 3 years later, where he's perfectly fit, as I say, refereed all the games, or 6 games, up to the All-Ireland semi-final between Louth and Mayo, and he'd be quite happy to take fitness tests, obviously, in the new year, but it doesn't matter. And that's the issue. It's the cut-off. It's the idea that it doesn't matter how good, how fit you are, because the tests are stringent and they need to be, and particularly, I would argue you need 2 referees for hurling, but Sinn Féin Lilla. But, so they are strict. So therefore, if a person is 50, whatever age they are, if they pass those tests and if they're deemed competent, which the likes of David Coldrick is ultra competent, I just don't understand why. It's not as if we have all that many good referees or brilliant referees in the game. So it just looks to me to be wrong, and I think it looks because it is wrong.
9: Well, if you're saying this was introduced 15 years ago, it sounds like it's an old rule, and yet there's been many rules that we've watched over the last year or two that have been changed at Congress level, and the impact that's made. Is that where this would be thrashed out?
10: No, there's no need for that at all. It's not a rule. It's a deterrent sort of for the GAA administration. You wouldn't have to go to Congress or anything like that. I mean, I think it was just one of those, and it was introduced for that reason. There was also, I suppose, and it's, I mean, it's not just the GAA being ages here or anything like it, but I think there's also maybe a background fear that if you allow referees to continue on indefinitely, or sort of after 50, if they're fit or whatever, that it stymies people coming through at the other end, and that you will actually get less referees perhaps taking up the whistle or whatever, and that you need to keep turning the numbers over. I think that may be a factor as well. Now, there's a certain validity to that, but at the same time, you don't drop a 35-year-old midfielder because he's 35 and he's playing well in favour of a 20-year-old who might get disillusioned because he's not being picked ahead of him. I just think it's a simple little thing to just change it and say, right,
9: it should be changed.
10: If you pass the test, pass the fitness test, if you're competent, go with it, because there's no absolute logical reason for not to do that.
9: Yeah, well, let me see what some of the referees, how they feel about this too. Stick with us, Martin, if you can, for a moment. It's 087 1400 106 is the WhatsApp number. Rory Hickey is on the line. Rory, you're a former inter-county referee, your current referee administrator as well. How do you feel about this age cap?
2: Yeah, it's an interesting one, and it's one that's come up before. You have guys now that reach 50 years of age, and as Martin said, they have to leave. But I'll take you back to 15 years to when it was introduced.
9: Yeah.
2: And when we were going to meetings, such was the volume of guys that we used to use the Hudson Bay Hotel there in Athlone. And, you know, we sat down for the meal, but it was like a wedding, you know. I mean, there was so many guys sitting down. It was a big event for the hotel to have to try and feed us, and then we go through the meeting, and they tended to go on for a while because, you know, referees have a lot to say, and maybe if 10 or 15 guys wanted to speak, you know. So they came to thinking at the time within the GAA that referees could get onto the panel, as I did that time, but they couldn't get off it. So they were stuck in the panel and left there to maybe 55, 60 years of age. So with the fitness, and I agree with the fitness side of things, and any guy that was refereeing the championship this year, they go through stringent fitness tests, and they're elite referees, and they're really, really fit. And there was no talk of referees' fitness at all during this year's championship. But there was a thinking as well way back then that we have too many guys. We're going to have to start for choice of another word, culling guys and taking them off.
9: So this was a way to cull some of them, was it?
2: Well, look, it is, and this isn't a new story. Well, it is for David Coldrick, you won't meet a nicer guy in the GAA than David Coldrick, a real gentleman. But it's happened for, if you go back to Jimmy White and Donegal, he was one of the first ones, Maurice Deegan, Joe McQuillan, and even more recently, and I spoke to this referee during the championship, he's down here in my own patch of land here in Ennis, John Keenan. John Keenan ref the All-Ireland hurling final, did an exceptional job, and that was it. That was his last game. Last game was in Croke Park. He had to go. And I agree with everything Martin says, but at the same time, there was guys going on the panel, but they really couldn't get off it.
9: Yeah, because, right, with the numbers coming through, and I'm curious now in 2026, what's the situation, Rory? Like, when Martin mentioned that kind of younger throughput of referees coming through the system, is that happening now in enough numbers?
2: Yeah, and I was one of those, and I was looking at the guys, and everyone was asking what age they were, and then no one was telling each other what age they really were. But look, it's very hard to hide your age in this day and age. It was a little bit different for me. I suffered from groin problems near the end of my career. So look, I'm 49 now, I'm heading for 50, but I'm retired six years now, but I kind of had to retire. I wasn't making the fitness grade near the end of my career, so it was fitness for me that kind of finished me up. But I was kind of happy enough to go myself. But there are those cohort of lads that are sitting there now doing a thing called standby referee, or they're doing linesman, looking at the guys nearly waiting for them to retire so they get their chance. Now, you can see it from both sides. I can see it from the GAA side. But look, with the case of Coldrick Keenan, these guys can handle any game. The safest pair of hands in hurling and football. You could place them in between any two teams. You knew what you were going to get. You knew the standard of refereeing you were getting. And it's so hard just for them just to say goodbye to it now. It's been part of their lives for so long. Yeah. And maybe Donald Smith and the guys in Croke Park, Charlotte Burns, could have a look at this. If they're meeting the criteria, meeting the fitness set, why not? Why not make 50-55?
9: Well, just on that, Rory, Paddy Osborne, who's a former GAA coach and soccer referee, is with us on the line. How do the two sports, Paddy, compare when it comes to the dealing with the age profile of national referees?
10: The most obvious thing that most people would have seen recently would have been the friendly soccer match between Man United and Leeds in Croke Park.
9: Yeah.
10: And anyone that would see the size of the soccer pitch, it was tiny, planted in the middle of Croke Park. Now, I know not all GAA pitches are as big as that, but you think the likes of Croke Park is definitely 140 metres long, probably 145, and your minimum length of a soccer pitch is 90 metres, probably 100 metres. And width-wise, again, the Gaelic pitch is way bigger. So you can imagine, you have a huge area to cover. You have 15v15 as opposed to 11v11, so you have a lot more people to watch. It's an enormous amount of ground to get around. Now, fitness is one thing, so you could have the fittest guy in the world run around that pitch and be absolutely clueless. So what I think is they're losing such fast experience by having a cut-off point of 50.
9: 50, yeah.
10: So we know there's lads eager to get on the panel, you know, eager to get their opportunity to ref inter county, but you can't just then discard this vast experience of guys who are fit, both physically and mentally, to still be involved with the game. I just think you're losing, it's like setting fire to a library, you're losing such a wealth of talent and experience.
9: Yeah.
10: Now, if there's some ways that them guys are not yet ready to go and they're still up to it, I know there's a huge controversy recently with the likes of umpires, that maybe umpires should be of a higher level or whatever. Maybe as the referees get older, maybe that's a job they could do for the big matches and stuff. And that's not to take away with the current umpires. These lads give up their time. A lot of it is voluntary. You know, they're not doing it to make money. But I just think having a cut-off point of 50 with these people that are so experienced, it's just this. It's an awful waste.
9: With the level of fitness that they have, and I'm sure feeling, you know, so energetic as well. So at a soccer level, is that 50 year old age cut off point? Does that exist in soccer?
10: I don't think it's 50, but again, it's a smaller pitch. You can get away with it for a lot longer. The panel of referees, I know the lads were saying when they were back in the day having, an excess of lads trying to, you know, available to get there. And there's years where, you know, like the best fans in the world would say, there's a very few referees that'd be good enough to do them games.
11: So there's really, and when you count in your hand, hurling finals and football finals, there's only so many of elite. You know, there's lads that can do inter-county, and they'd be very good, very competent, and they still learn the trade. But the elite are generally an older referee with vast experience.
9: You too think that should be changed? I'm interested maybe in listeners today that perhaps feel that it shouldn't, or maybe they agree with the rule. It's 087 1400 106, that's the number. Pat Kelly is with us. Pat's a former FAI ref and chairman of the FAI referees. I'm conscious, Pat, now of, you know, assuming anybody's age here today on the programme, but that mandatory retirement, did you or your colleagues experience that?
12: Yes, I certainly did. Because in my time, it wasn't a written rule or anything else, but it was an unwritten rule, if you like, that at 47 you retired from League of Ireland refereeing.
9: So it was younger again at 47?
12: Yeah, 47.
9: Right.
12: Now, I know the age is... You could be brought up for age discrimination at this stage, but that's the way it was at my time. Mm. And the year I was retiring, I was asked by the General Secretary of the FAI at the time, Tony O'Neill, Dr. Tony O'Neill, and he asked me to know would I like to stay on for another year. And I said I would love to, but when I was coming through as a young referee, the international referees at that time were at the age of anything from 40 to 45.
9: Mm.
12: And it meant that I was prevented from becoming a FIFA referee until I was 38 years of age, which is too late for internationals. You have to, nowadays we have people coming into international refereeing at 26, 27 years of age. And that gives you an opportunity because FIFA and UEFA have their age limit at roughly 45. So I was asked to stay on and I said, no, I'm not going to stay on because I'm going to prevent some of the young people making through the grades to reach the level that I was at.
9: Yeah, so that's you.
12: And that was my reason for it.
9: And now was, listening to this today, Pat, you know, we were talking about it and Martin writing about the GAA and the 50-year-old age cap. But I mean, given the, you know, the fitness levels, you know, that some of these referees are at, do you think it should be extended if they wish to continue?
12: There's for and against it, as I say. I mean, fitness levels have become very important now in all sports. But in my own sport, which is soccer, it's a situation where are you going to prevent young people making the breakthrough? I mean, we've never had a referee at a World Cup. Never. We've had one assistant referee, Eddie Foley, who was at the World Cup in 98, and he was at the Euros as well in 2000. But we have never made the breakthrough for whatever reasons. It's the case that, you know, people thought we were only a small league.
9: Yeah.
12: We were in the professional league and things like that. And that had a lot to do with it.
9: Do you know, I'm just going to try, Pat, to reconnect with you. Just stick with me there if you can for a moment. Just on that point, Rory Hickey, you're still with us here today on the programme. It must be very difficult, though, for the referees at this level once they hit 50 and all of the training, you know, and the continued training that goes on to keep themselves at this fitness level, to just shut off then.
13: Because it's become a lifestyle choice for referees. They're leaving their family maybe 3-4 times a week. The seminars are in Dublin. The fitness tests are in Dublin. The training is in Dublin. And then not to talk of an inter-county game, my own situation, I used to do a lot of my refs in the north of Ireland. So I'd take off for a Sunday game and a Saturday evening. You're sitting in a hotel, maybe in Newry or Armagh. You go and ref the game or Donegal. I used Ballybuffet a good few times.
9: Yeah.
13: You head north towards Sligo. So your whole weekend is gone. you know, and all of a sudden then you're sitting at home for those weekends. If you're used to being in Killarney or Cork or wherever, you're used to doing all this training, you're used to meeting all your peers, and they become kind of family, you know.
9: Mm.
13: You become very close to some of the guys, and all of a sudden they say, 50 years of age, thanks very much, but you're out the gap. It is hard, it is hard. And look, I don't know what many of them tell you, but the retired referees, it's a hard adjustment. It really is.
9: I'm sure it is. You can see that, actually.
13: You're going back to do your club stuff, but you've always had your club stuff. And something you might have been doing for 20, 25 years is suddenly taken away.
9: It's gone. David Kennedy, former Tip player, is with us here too. How do you feel about this 50-year-old age cap, David?
14: Well, Andrea and all of that. Yeah, it's an interesting conversation I'm listening to here. Just before I came online, just looking up some of the other websites, and it's very interesting to compare the GAA to other sporting organisations. So FIFA, the international soccer body, they actually had a mandatory retirement age of 45, and they dropped that age limit in 2016. And so there's no age limit on referees, international referees whatsoever in the FIFA. Same applies to UEFA, and the same applies to the English FA. Interestingly enough, the Irish FA have a mandatory retirement age of 53. The Irish Rugby Football Union have no official retirement age. They do have a retirement age for affiliate referees at 60 years of age, which is quite high, it's quite generous. So the GAA seems to be out of step in comparison to other major sporting organisations. And it just seems so short-sighted that we have such a lack of real quality referees on the scene at the moment, and to simply let all the experience and knowledge just step off the pitch and not ever be able to tap into it again seems such an awful waste of resources.
9: And I know they can continue at club level, but like as Rory was saying there a few moments ago, you know, it's got to be a big lifestyle adjustment.
14: Oh, I have absolutely no doubt it is, because I look at some of the referees I've played under. A very well-known, very well-respected referee here in Tipperary, Derek O'Mahony, and I've had the good fortune of being on pitches with Derek as a referee, and the knowledge and experience and temperament that he brings to the game. And for these men to just stop at that level and step away from it, it's a huge adjustment for them and their families, as Rory and Pat were describing it. But look, I think it's very, very short-sighted. But it's just so strange that an organisation would so openly discriminate against people based on their age. It's an unusual thing to do.
9: It seems to be, but that's certainly obviously not the intended intention at all, but it's obviously just a rule that's there in the statute books from, as Martin told us, 15 years ago. Like this texter tells me, the fitness of men and women now as opposed to years ago when these laws were probably written has come on so much. I go to the gym, I'm nearly 48 years of age, I work out hard and longer than any of the lads half my age. The times have changed too, says another texter. Tim Barry, Secretary of Rathdowney GAA, is with us. What's your take on this, Tim?
15: Well, I think it's a waste of resources really to have a referee retire at 50. And I also think that at inter-county level, the players put in a huge effort. So surely they should have the most experienced referees refereeing the matches.
9: There'd probably be little opposition.
15: As long as they can pass the fitness tests and so forth, why should they have to retire at 50?
9: Why not? Why not extend it so? Yeah.
15: The players are entitled to the top referees. They put in a huge effort.
9: So why not keep it if they want to continue? Just on that, Martin, finally, and talking about this today, and as I mentioned, you're writing about this in the Irish Independent. We're not many people, I can tell you here, getting in touch with the programme, opposed to the suggestion to extend the age of national inter-county referees. Is it likely to change?
16: Well, I would hope so. I mean, regulations and rules are there for the betterment of the games, the betterment of the players, and the more enjoyment for the spectators. And if a regulation is not doing that, then it should be scrapped. I mean, can anybody tell me that David Coldrick, and I'm using him as an example because he's the latest of them, that the game will be better served come next January, that Gaelic football will be better served because David Coldrick is not on the panel?
9: The answer is no.
16: The only change from now to then is that he'll be 50 years of age. And if someone who's a lot older than 50, I'm opposed to that type of thing.
9: Yeah, I'm sure he's thrilled with us talking about his age as well in the national airwaves.
16: Well, I'm not so sure he is, because I mean, admit he goes about his business quietly at the whole lot, but I think he recognises he's at the top of his game. He's at the top of his game, and he's being let go, and I don't see the sense of it. So hopefully, I think maybe Jarrod Burns will intervene in the last 5 or 6 months as president and change this for next year.
9: We'll certainly keep listeners posted. Martin Breheny, Rory Hickey there, Paddy Osborne, Pat Kelly, David Kennedy and Tim Barry, thanks a million for getting in touch. Email is lunchtimelive@newstalk.com.
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0: Casey is with me in studio today with all of the good news, the positive things that have been happening across the country. How's things?
1: Great. Delighted to be here.
0: It's good to have you with us. You're here to tell us about this Irish sports star.
2: This has been a long time coming. I think I had a dream maybe 4 years ago of fighting at Croke Park, and it was an impossibility back then. And a few months ago, even it was an impossibility, but here we are today. I got the phone call from Brian, my manager, a few days ago saying all the contracts are signed, it's a done deal, and I couldn't believe it. End of my career at Croke Park, our most iconic venue. I have a chance to become a three-time undisputed champion. This is a huge moment, and I'm just so grateful.
0: Yeah, Katie Taylor talking, of course, to her own Henry McKean there back in June. That last fight is going to be televised.
1: It is indeed. So RTE have announced it secured the rights to broadcast the upcoming fight, Katie Taylor against the French boxer Flora Pilly. This is huge. We all thought this was going to be a pay-per-view fight, but RTE has announced it will be free to air on RTE2 and the RTE Player. This is going to be on the 5th of September. Mm. It is Croke Park, 80,000 fans.
0: Unbelievable, yeah. Did you get tickets?
1: No, I didn't. And I'm delighted to hear that it's going to be free to air now so we can watch it.
0: Because
1: it's going to be immense, yeah. Even from home. So I'm delighted.
0: I think even for the non-boxing fans, it's just one of those moments. And she has been such an amazing Irish sports star. People
1: have
0: wanted to tune this.
1: The biggest Irish sports star, I would argue, too. And this will be one of the most historic fights. You know, the first ever fight we had in Croke Park boxing was 1972 Muhammad Ali. And to have another icon like Katie Taylor following those footsteps is just incredible.
0: It'll be fantastic. Now, I had to say, I had a great laugh when I heard this research this morning. Nothing sexier than a full Irish.
1: Nothing sexier than a full Irish, which I think came to a lot of people's surprises. And even as someone that doesn't eat meat, I was like, I actually really get it. I actually get it. So researchers at the University of Montpellier have found that men who eat a full fry-up are more attractive to women. So this was done, participants were given different breakfasts, and afterwards they had women asked to rate the facial features, like attractiveness of the men. And it turned out that if you were eating more unrefined carbs, so we're talking your proteins, you got your carbohydrates, the good kinds in there. So if you swapped your white bread to brown, you would have the perfect, most attractive, sexiest meal.
0: Yeah, so it's the full Irish, of course, being the bacon.
1: Yeah, the bacon, so you have your proteins there, the beans as well. So you have a nice little mix there to start the day, and apparently it just looks great on people.
0: So this is participants to the research, I mean the people, the researchers at the University of Montpellier have little now to be carrying out by way of research if this is what they're at.
1: I know.
0: But that is a sexier meal to tuck in into than your avocado and toast and
1: To be fair, that would probably rate quite highly too, but ditch your croissants, you know, you want to go the Irish way. Yeah, absolutely, that will have you glowing.
0: I love that. I'm not a fan of an Irish breakfast, you know.
1: Again, I don't eat meat, but I can appreciate it, and I do understand it's like someone's going to hit their protein target today. Yeah. Like, I do understand why it's
0: a lot of meat on one plate.
1: It is too much for me, but I'll take the beans anyway.
0: Now,
3: report just came in.
4: A guy fills a fountain with blood in the most murderous building in New York. They say it's accidental.
3: So we just assumed murder.
5: Lester had a run-in with the mobster the night he died.
6: I found a finger.
7: Nobody accidentally slices off their finger. This is a message.
8: It's like the horse head in The Godfather.
3: I know that one.
0: So this is a new season, isn't it, of Only Murders?
1: Exactly. And the reason why we're talking about it is because yesterday it was announced that the incredible Oscar-winning Olivia Colman will be joining them for season 6. So this is going to be Only Murders in London. All of it is going to be filmed in London, which is crazy. So we'll still have Selena Gomez, Steve Martin, Martin Short and Meryl Streep. But it is going to be extremely star-studded with English and Irish actors who will be, you know, doing regular guest appearances. Yeah. So Olivia Colman, then we also have Jerry Halliwell, Jennifer Saunders, Richard Ayoade, Sharon Horgan and Nicola Coughlan too, so some nice Irish representation. Yeah. And three different Doctor Who's. So we have David Tennant, Peter Capaldi and Jodie Whittaker. So many names are still coming out about this. It's going to be huge.
0: So is this the first time of the previous 5 seasons that it's been fully based in the UK?
1: Exactly. So it's all going to be London based. And, you know, this is already an Emmy winning show, so no doubt this will scoop up some more awards.
0: Well, if you're not a fan of Only Murders in the Building, you might be a fan of this.
9: Buzz Lightyear to Star Command. Come in, Star Command. Star Command, come in. Do you read me? Why don't they answer?
10: My ship!
0: Toy Story.
1: So cute.
9: It'll take weeks to repair.
1: This is the sweetest story.
0: Go on, tell us.
1: This is going to be a 5-year-old boy who sent the cutest letter after selling his toys on Vinted. So he's saving up to go to Legoland. And one of the ways he's raising funds is selling his toys, one of them being a Buzz Lightyear toy. But what's so cute, he did a thank you letter to the buyer. And he said, thank you for helping me achieve my dream. And then he ends up by saying, please love them like I love them. Enjoy your new toy, which actually had me like tearing up at 6 a.m. this morning when I saw fabulous. It.
0: What a cute thing for a 5-year-old to do.
1: And people are suggesting online that the buyer should send it back to him, the toys, and give him some money to help him go to Legoland. I'm not sure what the new owner of that would feel like, but I think it's very, very
0: the
1: sweet.
0: The parents are obviously in on this and aware that
1: very
0: this is how he's
1: entrepreneurial. Yeah.
0: Fundraising his trip to Legoland.
1: Incredibly
0: but what
1: awesome.
0: A fabulous idea. And finally...
11: Dad said I'm in charge and there's no going in the water. Ah! Dad!
12: Ugh, Granny, she's going to try and make us move to the city bathroom.
1: So this is really exciting. This is outdoor cinema screenings have been announced for 2 Dublin parks this September. It's in relation to Oscar-winning Irish animation studio Cartoon Saloon. So they'll be having what we just had there. We have Song of the Sea at Herbert Park in Bulls Bridge on the 12th of September.
0: It's a fantastic idea.
1: It's really lovely. Yeah. And The Secret of Kells at St Anne's Park too. So this is going to be really, really wholesome. It's designed for it. You know, accessibility. So it's going to be great for kids, families, and just a really nice sensory experience for everyone that gets to go.
0: Like you have the kind of the drive-through cinema experience at Christmas, but this is just an outdoor.
1: This is in September, so you can bring your picnics. They're encouraging people to bring their own food, or there'll be food sold at the venue as well.
0: So, Screen Time presenter John Faraday's with us. I mean, it's like you see this across Europe in other countries.
13: Yeah, I've never been. It sounds like it's worth.
0: It sounds like a lovely
13: idea. The only thing is, I'm used to these screenings on a Thursday morning where I'm with myself and 7 other angry men. I don't know how I'd get on with, you know, kids
0: mixing.
13: Making noise and stuff like that, you know?
0: Love it. What are you talking about? You're in for Sean at 2 o'clock.
13: Indeed I am. Joe Rooney, well-known Irish comedian, has gone back to college later in life and has a whole other job now as well as being a comedian. We're looking at, talking movies, some of the red flags in our favourite rom-coms. When you look back on them, like take Pretty Woman, for instance. This is a great story. And then you go, it is about a man falling in love with a prostitute, and it's very transactional. So we're looking at some of that stuff. Were there polar bears in Ireland?
0: I don't know. Were there?
13: Well, tune into Moncrief.
0: You'll find out. I wouldn't have thought so, but
13: well, I really couldn't say any more than that, you know?
0: Good stuff. John with you in for Sean Moncrief and 2 this afternoon. Ciara Tracy, thanks a million for joining us with some of the good news that's been happening this week. Back in a moment.
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0: Now, model, author and advocate Monica Walsh used her sadness and anger at her aunt's death at the hands of her husband to become a campaigner after she found herself falling into a similar pattern. Monica joins me in studio today. You're very welcome to the programme, Monica. Can you just tell us about your aunt, first of all?
22: Mm-hmm. So, yes, as I recall, I was around maybe 10, when she was every day in our house. She was my godmother.
0: Mm.
22: So she was very close to my mom, actually.
0: Yeah.
22: And I remember her on a communion day as well. It was a big part. And I still have a little ring from her. That was a gift for communion.
0: Yeah.
22: And yes, it was always kind of happy memories. And then after I find out, then I started realizing that she was always kind of not really herself. Sometimes she was very upset, sat in the corner. And that sunglasses I mentioned before, she was always wearing the sunglasses, even in the dark, cloudy days. And yeah, it was kind of like I wasn't sure what is this about. And then one of the day I just noticed there was a bruise. And I think I even asked my mom what happened, why auntie she's wearing these glasses. And my mom just ignored it. And she said, it's just one of the things. It was just like a taboo, you know, like completely. I felt like, okay, I'm a child. I don't have right to ask anything.
0: But do you feel was your mum maybe a little bit uncomfortable then, obviously?
22: Yes,
0: she was talking
22: yes,
0: about
22: definitely.
0: It.
22: Yeah. She avoided, she changed the topic, so it was like a taboo topic.
0: Yeah.
22: She didn't want to say much.
0: When did you, I suppose, learn what your aunt was going through?
22: Yes, so that happened when I was actually here and was preparing for the Mrs. Ireland finals. When, as a little girl, I always wanted to be a beauty queen because I was watching the beautiful girls with the crowns, with the dresses, and everything was so nice. But what's important was the charity, that they always do some charity talks and everything. So I was always like, I want to do it because I always like to help people, you know, in the street, and also it was always in me. So I was like, it's a beauty with purpose. So, and that year I went. It was about domestic violence. So they told us to prepare the speech about how is domestic violence in your country. So I just opened my Google like everybody else and write domestic violence abuse in Ireland. And I was like, wow, it's actually a big thing to do. We have to talk about this. There's so much things we have to do about it. And yeah, so then I was thinking, I told this to my mom, and my mom was like, okay, so this is a very important topic about domestic violence. As you know, it was in our family. And then she started a little bit talk about this to say, you mean about auntie? She said, yes. So then I find out that she was actually in an abusive relationship, and she was trying to leave that relationship. But even her mom said, just stay because it's your husband and try to work out. And, you know, so she was just staying for children, staying for society. And
2: yeah, she stayed in that relationship.
22: Yes, yes.
2: What happened to her, Monica?
22: So I remember one of the winter days, someone knocked the door and broke the news about her death. And again, I asked what happened. She was very young. She was only 36. Again, nothing really was explained to me. And yeah, so unfortunately, she was pushed so hard that she fell down, and she was left there to die around her children. Her children were still in the house. They were very small. They were like 6 and 9, I think, that time.
2: And she passed away as a result of the injuries?
22: Yes, all the injuries she had. It was the internal bleeding.
0: Just an absolutely horrific case, and I'm sure for you and for your own mum and the family, like I'm sure it had a real lasting impact on you.
22: Yes, I still remember the little son who was saying, where are you taking my mum, and all of this. So that was like, oh my god, like this case, it was a strong, beautiful woman and was taken just like that. So then was something inside me that we have to talk about this. We cannot leave it silent. We cannot just push it away and think it's a family matter, because it's not. Everybody we can help, you know, if we're not living in this bubble and thinking, oh, she'd be fine, just try to talk to all the people around you. And
2: talk about it.
22: Yeah.
0: Did her husband go through the courts?
22: Yes, yes. He was in prison, so children lost two parents in one day.
0: Yeah, so he was found guilty, was he?
22: Yeah, yeah, for life, yeah.
0: So he received a life sentence?
22: Yes.
0: Yeah. Mm-hmm. I suppose that kind of maybe in many ways carved out, you know, your life too, in many respects, that you obviously decided that this was something that you wanted to research more, you know, to talk about, to write about. That's why you're here with us as well. You actually, you wrote a book.
22: Yes. So after I represented Ireland and I had a few interviews and everything, I started receiving messages from women from all over the world, actually, and asking me that they are in the same situation and what they should do, what's the red flags. So I just started emailing back and talking about what to do. And sometimes they just wanted to listen someone else, because they didn't want to open up as well to their family or friends.
0: Often so, very hard, I imagine, to actually talk to your own family or friends about it. You know?
22: So when they saw the picture of me somewhere, they were like trying, like they just saw, okay, it's like they know me and they just wanted to talk to me, and they open up. And then obviously I directed them to Women's Aid, and you know, I was there to listen. So that was very, very important. And then I said, okay, I have so many messages, like 5 a day. I just have to put everything in the book, and then all the red flags, all the abuse signs, everything. So then there is some guide for women. They can just read it and, you know, hopefully it will help.
0: Give them some help. It's called Take Me Out of This Hell.
22: Yes, that was a line actually from one of the first emails I got. That
0: really?
22: That was the line, yeah. That was the, when I opened my email, that was Take Me Out of This Hell. So that really stayed in my heart, and I say this is the title for the book, because that's the women, they are feeling that way.
0: That's how they're feeling at that point in time.
22: Yeah.
0: So it's really about, as you say, helping people to learn what the signs are, you know, supports for people that are in this situation, even for family and friends, you know, that they know too what kind of signs and symptoms to look out for.
22: Yes, so this is the love bombing. The first biggest one is the love bombing. So when we meet a man, obviously we don't know what to expect. And we feel like, oh my God, we find a prince who is treating us so well and everything goes so well. And then the moment it everything changes. And if you notice that it's controlling your time, controlling who you meet, controlling your phone, and things like that, that's definitely the red flags you have to watch out.
2: Watch out for.
0: Since you published the book, Take Me Out of This Hell, the feedback that you know that you've received, because obviously people have been talking to you about this over the years, because you've spoken about your aunt's story so publicly. Like, do you feel that we have the stigma around domestic violence has it reduced? Do you think in any way? Is it?
22: Well, it still upset me because it's 2026 and I feel like it didn't progress much. The latest report of Garda, it says it's 1,000 reports a week. So that's a massive number. So there's loads we still can do and help.
0: Yeah.
22: And I think the first of all, it should start at schools. Talk to the young generation, to the boys and girls, because it starts from children. Children watch what happens at home and they just follow the pattern. So for boys, I would definitely teach them how to respect girls. And for girls, if they notice that mommy is forgiving the dad all the time, then they will just think this is how the real love is. And they just repeat the pattern. So we just have to educate the young generation.
0: Yeah, the younger generation.
22: It's not much about how to do the relationship. Like, even the when, you know, we just watch the Disney movies, Prince and Princesses, and we just think this is the real love. And then they just don't know how to deal with relationships, to be honest. So yeah, the adults should talk more about the teenagers especially.
0: Do you think if we got better at actually speaking out about domestic violence?
22: Yeah, definitely. Yes, definitely. Yeah. I'm happy that it's there and people open up more now. And yes, definitely.
0: Mm-hmm. Yeah. Have you ever experienced this yourself?
22: So yes, as a little girl, sorry, just teenager, my first or second relationship, yeah, it was a boy who didn't treat me right, and I didn't know, as I said,
0: at the time
22: that you think this is the love, and you kind of sacrifice yourself for the love, because that's what you think it is, and yes, it was to the point that I also was pushed by him because he was very angry. And I lied at work and I say I just fell down from the stairs. But then after I come home and I just sit down and I say, this is not right. And I just finished that relationship and I never looked back.
0: Yeah. You know, I suppose when you've obviously had your own experience and your aunt's terribly tragic experience in the family, like, it, you know, this is kind of an area that you have found yourself becoming a real advocate in working in. Yeah, it must be very difficult though, I'm sure, Monica, talking to people and hearing their stories.
22: Of course, I feel like sometimes I open the emails and it's really difficult to go through it again and read all of that, and some people, they say just like, stop, you need maybe help and someone to can help you to go through this. But this is actually, I feel that I need to help. There's someone has to do it. And I feel like if I help these women, I just feel that the world is just better. And yeah, definitely, I feel that we have to do that.
0: We have some help in more recent years in Ireland. We have Jenny's Law has been brought in and passed.
22: Yes.
0: Do you think that, I mean, how effective do you think that's been, or?
22: Yes, that's very important, and I'm very happy, and I supported the case from the start as well, because this is the new law which is already in England, and definitely it helps us to recognise as well if the partner, the new partner, has some background.
0: A previous background.
22: Yes.
0: Yeah.
22: So this is something that may save lives as well.
0: Yeah, absolutely. And for anybody listening today, Monica, that, you know, look, is finds themselves in a situation where they're in an abusive or a violent relationship, or maybe it's the mum or dad or brother or sister of somebody who they feel is in one, where would you tell them to get help, or how would you encourage them maybe, you know, to speak out?
22: Mm-hmm. So obviously it depends on the situation as well. But the first thing is to just reach the woman's aid and reach to your family and friends. Never listen to the partner who says and try to cut you out of family, friends, because you have to be close to your close people and always make sure that there is help from them.
0: Yeah.
22: And then obviously if the case is very, like, serious, then the Guardian woman said, don't wait for any time longer. Like, you have to feel your gut. If there's something wrong, it means this is not the right relationship.
2: Yeah. So the guards and women's aid, that's where you advise people to go.
22: Yeah.
0: It must be, I'm sure, for you, it's probably hard sometimes, is it, to kind of to forget some of the stories and move on day to day when obviously people are coming to talk to you about it?
22: Mm-hmm. Yes, of course. It's something that it's every day, actually, for 10 years now with me. There's
2: it's
22: not
2: a lot, isn't it? Yeah.
22: It shows you
2: how prevalent it is.
22: Yeah, it's not a day pass without any news about domestic violence.
0: Yeah. Well, look, Monica, we really appreciate you joining us today and giving us your time. You know, and it's incredible work that you've done, and obviously your book as well. If people want to read that, it's called "Take Me Out of This Hell." But really, I suppose a good kind of education and advice piece for people, isn't it? If they're experiencing something like this.
22: Exactly.
0: Monica, we really appreciate you joining us on the program today. Model, author, and advocate Monica Walsh with us here on Lunchtime Life.
22: Thank you very much for having me, Andrea. Thank you.
0: Monica, thank you so much. Monica Walsh there with us on Lunchtime Live today. The Women's Aid 24-hour National Free Phone Helpline, open today and

0: conversation that counts.
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0: afternoon. This is John Fardy in for Sean again today. Coming up on today's show, Father Damo goes back to school. Where are there polar bears in Ireland? Is your boss better if he or she swears? Plus, the red flags of rom-coms. But first, Eamon Torsney has your news.
1: Across Ireland, this is the home of conversation that counts. 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
2: Good afternoon. The chair of the media committee has invited TikTok to appear before it in September, saying it must explain how it tackles content which glorifies crimes. Labour's Alan Kelly says in the aftermath of the M9 crash, the company needs to explain to the committee how it takes steps to curb people posting content of dangerous driving for clicks and likes. Sinn Féin TD Joanna Byrne told News Talk, social media platforms have been before the media committee multiple times in recent months.
3: Bad online activity is not confined to individual bad actors, if that's the participants, if that's the word I'm looking for, but it is also complemented and driven by platform design choices.
2: The cost of buying a home increased at its lowest rate in over 2 years in the year to June. CSO figures show property prices rose by 5.6%, down from a rate of 6.1% the previous month. Gardaí have launched an investigation after the discovery of a man's body in County Cavan over the weekend. The man in his 60s was discovered dead at his home. News Talk's Jessica Woodlock reports from Ballyjames Duff.

0: Saturday, Gardaí were called here to Kilmore Estate, just outside the town of Ballyjames Duff. They discovered the body of a man in his 60s at the house and sealed off the property. Neighbours say a Garda cordon was in place until yesterday, while Gardaí conducted a forensic examination. A hedge at the front of the house was cut back as part of the process, and the examination has now finished. Gardaí say they're not releasing the results for operational reasons, and they're continuing to investigate all of the circumstances surrounding the man's death. Jessica Woodlock at Ballyjames Duff in County Cavan.
1: Israel's military has opened a criminal investigation into the killing of 15 Palestinian aid workers in southern Gaza last March. It's already admitted several professional failures after footage appeared to contradict initial claims ambulances within a convoy weren't properly marked. Proceedings into 5-year-old Hind Rajab's death in January 2024 have also started, but an Israeli airstrike that killed 7 volunteers working for World Central Kitchen won't be reviewed again. That's it for now. More at 3.
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5: Good afternoon, I'm Stephen Doyle. It's been widely reported from Spain that La Liga club Real Betis have agreed a deal to sign Dubliner Troy Parrott. A deal looks to be in place for a fee of €20 million for the Irish striker. Documents are being exchanged between Betis and Parrott's current club, AZ Alkmaar, with the Dubliner expected to fly to Seville today. Celtic begin a huge Champions League tie in Parkhead tonight. The Hoops failed to qualify for the competition under Brendan Rodgers last season. Current boss Martin O'Neill hopes the players will take on the playoff first leg against LASK of Austria with a point to prove.
6: Of course, it became a major disappointment to not qualify for the Champions League is in itself that. But I think based on what happened the previous year, I think then it became like doubly disappointing not to make it. But overall, I think that the players who are still here at the football club, I hope they may well remember it. They may well think that, listen, they've got something to try and achieve this time.
5: Kick-off in Glasgow is at 8. Athlone Town can go 3 points clear again at the top of the SSE Airtricity Women's Premier Division. Lily Ag's side take on Piemont at 7.45 tonight. And Nick Kyrgios could be facing a 4-year ban from tennis. He has been provisionally suspended after testing positive for cocaine at the Mallorca Open last June. To access 3 free off-the-ball podcasts a month, download the Go Loud app now.
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1: Well, a mix of sunny spells and scattered showers today. Highest temperatures 15 to 20 degrees. And now you're up to date on News Talk.
7: 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You can, of course, text us for 30 cent 53106 is the text number. Someone texted me last week saying, why when you're doing that thing for Sean, do you start talking about the weather every day? It's really boring. You should stop. Well, dear friend, I noticed the weather changed today, and I think our heat wave and the autumn is upon us. So there you go. That's especially for you, my friend, who said I should stop talking about the weather. Lots of the usuals on the show today, including the Moncrief Murder Club, which will be fascinating stuff. But I have a man sitting across from me. Let me ask you this, right? So there are plenty of men, and indeed women, in their 50s who kind of have midlife moments and decide, you know what? I'm going to become a stand-up comedian, or I'm going to give it a go. But what if you're a stand-up comedian and you want to try something else? Joe Rooney, one of Ireland's best-known comedians, of course, was Father Damo in Father Ted. He was also in Kilnascully. He's been gigging for years, but he went back to college a couple of years ago. And he's here to tell us all about it. Joe, good afternoon.
8: Good afternoon, John. Yeah, I didn't go back to college. I went my first time. It was my first time.
7: I guess the back is that you were in your 50s when you did this, right?
8: Late 50s.
7: Wow, well, you're looking well on it, I have to say.
8: Thanks very much.
7: Yeah, well, there you go. We're off to you know, plumosing each other.
8: If you're listening in, I look amazing.
7: You do, you do. And you're wearing glasses now since last
8: time. I have to wear glasses now. That's a while now.
7: A lot of cool men are wearing them, though, so I won't worry about it.
8: Yeah.
7: So listen, you decided to go back to college. Why? Because you were a successful stand-up comedian. People knew you from the TV, and you had a gigging life. So why did you want to go back to college?
8: I don't know. There was an itch I wanted to scratch. I guess I always wanted to go to university, but I was kind of getting not... I liked doing stand-up and everything, but it wasn't, when I started out, the adrenaline rush was huge and everything. I wasn't getting that anymore. you kind of end up doing a lot of corporate gigs sometimes, and that earns the money.
7: Yeah.
8: It's great for the money and all that, but it's not exactly out there, you know, changing things.
7: Yeah. And some of those corporate gigs, I gather, because you wrote a fantastic piece in The Independent, but some of those corporate gigs were during COVID and they were on Zoom. We had John Colleary on the show last week talking about Zoom gigs and COVID.
8: Yeah.
7: Sound like pretty horrific experiences on some occasions.
8: Yeah, like it's a live art form stand-up. You have to be there in the room. But people did want to do it for corporate people whose all workforce were all at home. I think they wanted them to, you know, kind of still be part of a community. So they wanted to do these gigs or quizzes sometimes online. And I was getting these gigs. I mean, like the thing about it, I said, normally you have to travel down the country or all over the place to do a gig, and you can do one and come back home. But with an online one, I could do four or five a day. And so I was raking it in.
7: But your creativity was suffering.
8: But it was tough. Like, you can't, you know, you can't really, you couldn't, you know, the way Zoom works, you couldn't have their microphones on, because if someone makes a noise, they come up on screen, or you know, so I was really performing stand up to nothing, to no feedback, except someone maybe wrote a applause in the comments section.
7: Okay, right. So I can see why you might have thought you'd start to do something different.
8: Yeah,
7: so you decided you were going to go to college for the first time to study what?
8: I didn't know at the beginning. I had all sorts of, ideas about myself and thought I'd do maybe philosophy in Trinity College.
7: Some amazing people have studied philosophy in college, but anyway.
8: Yeah.
7: Keep going. I'm looking through the window. People are smiling.
8: Okay, right. But I also put down, look, you mentioned John Colleary. John Colleary actually did a degree in communications in DCU.
7: Right.
8: And he told me about that. And that was one of actually the reasons I said, I should do it as well. I should go to university. So I did apply for communications and the multimedia course, and then one in Sligo, which was literature and creative writing or whatever. But DCU got back to me, to meet me over Zoom for an interview, and it was good, and I immediately put them to the top of my list, and then they gave me the...
7: And so you began a 3-year degree in communications.
8: In multimedia.
7: Multimedia, okay.
8: Yes, and then I couldn't leave. I loved DCU, big plug for DCU, but I loved the campus and just the life, whatever. And then I applied for a master's in documentary practice. And just did that, finished that last year.
7: So it's Joe Rooney MA now.
8: Yeah. I had thoughts of a PhD, but I didn't follow up on that.
7: Right, but the college experience then, by your own admission, you're a man in his 50s. Yeah. Most college people are early 20s.
8: Yeah.
7: You're also a well-known face. Did you get people looking at you, is that the Father Damo dude? Or?
8: Luckily enough, the first year we all had to wear masks, so nobody could recognise anyone. But one guy came up to me a week in. He went, "Are you Joe Rooney?" And I went, yeah. And I thought, oh, he's recognised me. You're great. And he was like, I was in the same class as your son Danny in St. Mary's. I was like, all right.
7: How to age you in one fell swoop.
8: I know, yeah.
7: And
8: as
7: a man who was a gigging, you know, you were a musician before you were a comedian, the discipline of sitting in lectures, writing assignments, and you had a tandem comedy gigs still going as well.
8: Yeah, I was still doing gigs.
7: So that must have been tricky.
8: The first part of it, be sitting in the class and write and sitting down and writing essays. Yeah, that took me a while to get used to that. The kind of you don't really write comedy. You just think of ideas and you write down a word or whatever. But to the to get and reading academic stuff and not knowing what, like going over one sentence and going, what does this mean? I don't like. It took me a while, and also I was doing assignments while traveling to gigs. I, in order to get the, you know, keep myself in money,
7: yeah.
8: I was doing this Father Ted tribute tour, mostly in the UK. And so I would be doing a gig, coming back to some B&B over a pub somewhere in the Midlands of England, like, I don't know, Preston or something, I don't know. And then staying up half the night doing an assignment,
7: wow.
8: You know? Like, yeah.
7: And to the point of probably writing them close to the time you're going on stage.
8: One night, I was actually doing a theatre somewhere in England. I can't remember where it was now, but I would start the gig and then go off, and there was a bit of a 15-minute video playing. I was finishing the assignment. I pressed send just to get it in on time, and then I was announced to go back. And
7: wow.
8: I was absolutely flustered for about 5 minutes. You know, my mind was still on the assignment and I was on stage trying to do stand-up. But
7: you clearly got through it.
8: Yeah,
7: did a three-year degree. Then you went on and did a master's. And fast forward now, as well as still being Joe Rooney, the comedian we all know and mostly love,
8: you have a
7: job now, which is to do with climate science and climate crisis communication for teenagers.
8: Yeah.
7: Please explain.
8: Well, that came up through an email in DCU. There was this job going. I was advertised to the public as well. But one of my lecturers, Trish Morgan, who had this... came up with this module called Environmental Storytelling, which was about going out and putting cameras underwater and record hydrophones, you know, recording underwater sound and stuff like that. I loved the module. Anyway, she was involved in this thing called Climate Talk, which is developing a workshop for transition year students, which trains, gives them the background, the science, the basic science of why the climate crisis is happening. And it is happening, by the way. But there's science behind it. Training them on media literacy, on spotting mis and disinformation, both online and in corporate media. And then making short media pieces that are kind of climate advocate or activist pieces using their phones.
7: Right.
8: Just using their phones. And we provide clip mics and tripods. And that's what... So this is the workshop that we're developing. So my part was going out, doing the workshop, coming back and go, this is working, this is not working. There's too much standing there talking and they're bored. Let's try and make this into some gamify it or something.
7: Fascinating stuff. That must be very rewarding. Given where you've come from and the work you have been doing up until now.
8: Yeah, it was. It was good. And I suppose my stand-up career helped in that sense that I was going into the schools, but I didn't want this chalk and talk type thing.
7: Yeah.
8: So we
7: chalk and talk. Very good. You can see why he's a comedian.
8: And they're doing transition year. They don't want it either.
7: Yeah.
8: Transition year is supposed to be a bit of crack, isn't it? So we kept changing the workshop to involve a board game or all sorts of quizzy type things and everything. And loved it, yeah.
7: And are you still doing this?
8: Yeah,
7: are you still with Climate Talk?
8: At the moment now, we've split it into 8 one-hour classes and handing it over to teachers. They're going to present it with... I'm going to help them and they'll give me feedback. They'll give us feedback. Sorry, it's not my project, but I'm getting all the glamour interviews.
7: Like this one.
8: Yeah. And then we'll change it again. And the idea, if we get the funding, which Research Ireland actually funded it, but it'll be rolled out to schools all over Ireland.
7: And you mentioned, you know, climate change is happening and you put your fingers up. Are you meeting any kind of 16-year-olds or 15-year-olds who are climate change deniers?
8: One or two, yeah. Usually boys, and they listen to maybe Joe Rogan or stuff like that, you know.
7: Okay.
8: And, yeah.
7: And what do you say to someone who says climate changing isn't happening, it's cyclical, we had the highest temperatures in Ireland 150 years ago?
8: Yeah, if you want to make a project about that, do it, but have the facts.
7: Okay.
8: And if the facts aren't... You haven't got the facts, then I'm afraid that's not worth anything.
7: Yeah. Let me ask you a bit more about Joe Rooney. So you are still very much Joe Rooney, the jobbing comedian, right?
8: Yeah,
7: as well as
8: still doing
7: this stuff.
8: Yeah.
7: Yeah. So people, are there upcoming games?
8: Yeah, I'm doing the Galway Festival, Galway, what is it called? Comedy Festival, I suppose.
7: Yeah.
8: in October, yeah, doing a few gigs there.
7: Okay.
8: And I can't remember any of the other gigs I'm doing. I'm sorry, I'm terrible like that.
7: Do you have a website?
8: I'm useless at plugging. Yeah, joerooneycomedian.ie. Yeah.
7: Fantastic. So listen, let me ask you a couple of things. The Father Damo thing, right? It follows you around, right?
8: Yeah,
7: and you were in it. It was, what was it, 3 days filming or something like that?
8: Well, yeah, probably.
7: Maybe more, was it?
8: Three or four, but yeah, not many. Yeah, a few days. Yeah.
7: Like, you've done shows, you mentioned, about Father Damo. You're clearly made peace with it. The people know you from that. You're not bothered by it.
8: Now, the thing about it is, I love Father Ted. I mean, and before I was in...
7: Why wouldn't you?
8: It's brilliant. So, you know, you could be well known for something you don't like, but I love Father Ted. And I was a fan of Father Ted before I got the part. So it was like unbelievable. I when I got that part, I went, this is amazing. Maybe for a while, I thought, come on, that's not the only thing I've done. But I've made peace with it, as you said, and I've been doing shows all about Father Ted.
7: Patrick MacDonald once said, I think to me, actually, I was talking to him, or I certainly read it, that he was at, I believe, his grandfather or his father's funeral.
8: Yeah.
7: And apologies for younger ears, but someone came up to him and said, I've no Mickey. At his father's funeral, I believe.
8: Yeah.
7: Did people shout Blur and Oasis at you all the time?
8: That was his line in Father Ted. They did. It wasn't actually someone that had no Willie came up.
7: No.
8: It wasn't a confession.
7: No, that's an important clarification.
8: Just to anybody who hasn't watched Father Ted.
7: Yes, that was Patrick MacDonald's famous line.
8: I've no Willie.
7: Yes, I didn't want to say that, but there we go. It's out now.
8: Oh, Willie is rude.
7: Let's not get into that.
8: Sorry.
7: But your one was famously Father Damo, who are you into, Blur or Oasis?
8: You prefer Oasis or Blur?
7: So people have screamed that at you all
8: the time. And it's still relevant, probably. You know what I mean? Both bands are still, people know who they are. Like.
7: Yeah.
8: So...
7: And I was thinking about this on the way in. Irony of ironies. Did you get a ticket for Oasis last year?
8: No, I didn't. No.
7: Oh, dear.
8: I've never... I've met a lad who was talking to one of them, Liam or Noel, I think, and said that he's, you know, he knows who I am.
7: Noel knows who you are.
8: He's seen the episode.
7: Okay.
8: Yeah.
7: But no one came with a ticket.
8: No, it's a disgrace altogether. Yeah. Look, I have a confession to make. I probably prefer Blur, to be honest.
7: Oh, wow.
8: Yeah, I'm really sorry.
7: Stop the press.
8: Yeah.
7: Get the cameras in.
8: Yeah.
7: It's official. Father Damo prefers Blur.
8: I know, but that's time Oasis were. They are brilliant. They are brilliant.
7: Yeah, yeah. Now he's backpedaling.
8: Yeah. No, they are brilliant. Yeah. Just sometimes Liam annoys me. But anyway.
7: Yeah, no, I know. Tell me this. I mentioned the piece in The Independent, which was kind of about your return to college and all, but there was a sad moment in it where you considered going to college in your early 20s and you were in an interview and college applications used to be different back then. You used to meet people and stuff like that. And they asked you to name your favorite book and your mind went blank.
8: Yeah.
7: I felt really sorry for you because you were a big reader and yet you froze and you didn't get the place.
8: Yeah, part of the interview, I think they just asked, what books do you read? And I couldn't, and I was always reading. My mind went blank. It was obviously just the nervousness of the situation and it was embarrassing. It was so embarrassing. Like, can you imagine? I couldn't name a book or a writer.
7: But was it just because your mind went blank? Because
8: my mind went blank, I presume, just because of I so wanted to get into this. Was there at Mind School of...
7: Right, journalism, was it?
8: Film? I think it was film. Okay. They did film there.
7: Right.
8: It was such a big thing that the nerves just got to me. Yeah.
7: Okay. And was there always a sense of regret? Like, when you went back to college in your 50s, was there a sense of a stitch picked up in time?
8: Yeah, definitely. Yeah. Like, getting behind the other side of the cameras, I love it. I love editing as well. I love sitting there just making stuff, putting the pictures together and the sound and recording the sound. So I do love that side of it.
7: Right.
8: And I actually find it helps with acting now that I know that. I was up there in Belfast doing a thing for the BBC, a brilliant series that's coming out soon called Rewarding.
7: Okay.
8: And it's about a carer in the community. And I play an old punk who has Alzheimer's, which is great. It's kind of like Father Damo later in life. So it's like a punk wearing Doc Martens skinny jeans and still in his 60s.
7: When are we going to see this?
8: I think it's going to be on in the autumn. It's a... a comedian from Belfast. What's his name? His Italian name. I can't remember his name. No, but,
7: yeah. Tell me, there's a few texts in. One of them saying Joe Rooney is a legend. There you go. people, the worst question you can ask a comedian, I found, is tell us about your worst gig ever. But tell me about your best gig ever, or a gig that really surprised you, that you were like dreading, and then it turned out great.
8: Occasionally, look, I've had some amazing corporate gigs where everything just goes amazingly and it's fantastic, and I'm very trepidatious, but I remember these gigs. I just don't. I mean, a lot of the gigs I did in Britain over the few years, bringing this Father Ted show, was quite amazing. People queued up afterwards for selfies. Like, the love for it, some of it is from the Irish community, not necessarily Irish, but daughters and sons of Irish parents. And some of the stuff I was talking about in my stand-up was about growing up on the farm, and they all could identify with that. A lot of those young kids, like the Gallagher brothers, during the summer, they were brought over to Ireland to some farm of their uncle's farm or something.
7: Okay.
8: And they have these memories. And sorry, I'm talking about, but those gigs were quite amazing afterwards to meet these people.
7: You were going off on a rural tangent.
8: Completely in a different tangent. And also, there is one thing about Father Ted. There were some autistic kids as well who came to the gigs, and they identified with some of the characters in Father Ted, like Dougal and Father Stone. And I'm sure they weren't written in that way, but there is people who are on the autistic spectrum who really identify with those characters.
7: Okay.
8: And that was quite amazing to find out.
7: Fascinating stuff. Yeah. Well, if you want to find out more about Joe Rooney, go to joerooneycomedian.ie. Joe, fine and well, you're looking. Thanks a lot for coming
8: in. Thanks for having me, John.
7: Now, let's talk cash.
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7: 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Get your entry in by 3 p.m. this Friday. The cash machine will then randomly pick a number, and it could be you were calling during this very show. Answer within 5 rings, tell us the prize amount, and that cash is yours, €311,000. Up next, we go back to the Murder Club.
3: 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The Claire Byrne Show. 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
3: Moncrief. This is News Talk. Moncrief's Fact of the Day. This is so good, you'll need to sit down.
7: Africa is the only continent in all four hemispheres.
15: Bet you didn't know that now, did you? From the heinous to the ridiculous. This is Moncrief's Murder Club.
7: Yes, it's Wednesday, so that means Moncrief's Murder Club. I'm joined this week, as we are every week, by Cassie Delaney, who's going to open the Murder Club, or let us enter the Murder Club. And this week she's going to be talking about kind of people we work with and the very strange things some of our colleagues might get up to. Cassie, how are you?
20: I'm good, John. How are you?
7: I'm not too bad. So take us to Maryland, if you would.
20: Yeah, so this week I just want to talk about sometimes when colleagues might be driven to murder or kind of help you get one across the line. And the first one is a very, very odd case in Maryland. This is a wealthy little suburb outside of Washington, D.C. And we're in quite a well-known shopping strip. Think of like yoga studios, cafes, and there is a Lululemon, which for those who know is like the pinnacle of sportswear.
7: And we're very expensive sportswear. Sorry to interrupt you, but I have an 11-year-old daughter. Anyway, please continue.
20: Very expensive. So it's Friday, the 11th of March, 2011, and two of the Lululemon employees are closing up the shop. Jana Murray is 30. She's from Texas. She's an engineering degree and she's halfway through master's degrees at once. She runs marathons. She works in retail on the side because that's what you do when you're 30 and getting your degrees. And everyone who knows her describes her as warm and sunny. Then we have a woman called Brittany. She's 28. She's a former college soccer player, one of a big family, really well liked and very good at the job. The two girls you'd absolutely expect to see working in a Lululemon. Okay. But earlier that evening, something really small has happened, right? Jana noticed that a pair of leggings are missing. So she flags it with her supervisor in the store. And her manager asked her to go check Brittany's bag on the way out, which is standard procedure, nothing out of the ordinary here. But she finds the leggings and another item of clothing in Jana's bag, or Brittany's bag. And Brittany says she might have just put them in there by accident. They all leave, but then Brittany rings Jana to say that she's left her wallet in the shop. And Jana, being a dutiful employee, says she'll turn around and let her back in. But that is the last time anyone speaks to Jana Murray. So the next morning, the manager opens up and finds her dead in the back of the store. And then she finds Brittany alive, tied up, hands and feet bound in a toilet cubicle. She's been badly beaten and she's pretty hysterical. So she tells the police that two masked men followed them into the shop after closing, that the men tied them both up, assaulted them, and she heard them killing Jaina and could do nothing about it. So sounds like horrendous crime, maybe something you'd expect in an expensive store that would hold a lot of cash. Mm. So for about a day and a half, this story is grand. People lose the run of themselves. It's a town where people leave their doors open, and two men walking into the shops through this is heinous. People are concerned. Parents are off collecting their kids from work early. And the police are looking for two masked men. But of course, these men do not exist.
7: Okay. Is this heading where we all think it's heading?
20: Yeah, okay. It is, unfortunately. And it's all unraveled by the Apple store next door. So the Apple store. I know, you couldn't write it.
7: So Lululemon to Apple. Okay. Yeah.
20: Yeah. The Apple staff next door had been out the back doing stock late that night, and through the plasterboard, two of them heard the commotion. So they heard thumping, they heard a woman screaming for help, pleading and saying things like, please talk to me and God help me. And then they heard a second woman's voice, crucially, staying calm, but saying something to the effect of be quiet or shut up. And crucially, it's two women and not two men. Wow. But they didn't ring anyone at the time. They went and checked the front of the Lululemon. They saw the lights were off and nothing looked wrong. So they went back to work to do their job. They assumed it was just a row or a telly or someone was messing. So they kind of stayed out of it until the next day. And then the physical evidence started to arrive, and that was overwhelming. So Jaina Murray had been attacked with something in the region of 6 different implements taken from around the shop and stockroom. There was a hammer, a wrench, a knife, a rope, a mallet. And she actually had 300 separate wounds. So the medical examiner talked about how long it must have taken. Like, this is not a kind of easy struggle. This is something that probably went on real torturous most of the night. God. And then you have Brittany, by contrast, who has very superficial injuries. So just some of the cuts on her hands were the kind you'd get when you slip when you're holding a blade or something like that. The bindings on her wrists were also tied in a way that you could achieve yourself and crucially kind of get out of. So it didn't look too convincing. There were bloody shoe prints throughout the shop, made by a large man's shoe size 14. But those shoes had been taken from the stockroom and actually put on the wrong feet. And crucially, these prints only existed inside the crime scene. There was no bloody footprints outside. So no trail of them coming in and none of them leaving afterwards.
7: So whoever's size 14 shoes those were, they had purposely taken them off a shelf and put them on their much smaller feet.
20: Exactly. And on the wrong feet, which is a detail you kind of funny to overlook.
7: Yeah.
20: The back door was locked with a key from the outside and only the staff had keys. And when the manager arrived, it was locked. So it was as though, if the two masked men was to be believed, it was as though they had secured the premises and locked it on their way out. And Jaina's car as well had been moved and driven, parked up the road. So all fingers very quickly pointed to Brittany, and she was charged with first degree murder. Her defense tried her for second degree, arguing that there was no premeditation, that it was just a fight that had spiraled out of control. But the prosecution pointed out the 6 weapons and the length of the attack and the fact that at some stage she had tried to kind of cover it up.
7: Yeah.
20: And that hours went by during this. So the jury only deliberated for about an hour, and she was given life without parole.
7: Good heavens. And do we know what her beef was?
20: I mean, it was all over the pair of leggings. It was all over getting kind of ratted out for stealing a pair of Lululemon leggings. Now, they're expensive, but I don't know if they're worth life in prison.
7: Indeed. And I forget the year, but I presume Brittany is still very much in prison as things stand.
20: Very much in prison. We were only in 2011, so she's probably only really settling in at this stage.
7: Indeed, indeed. Okay, fascinating and horrific stuff in equal measure. We move next to Los Angeles earlier than that in 1986. What's going on in your second case?
20: in 1986, we have someone who kind of, her benefit of work is that she knows the inside scoop and knows how operations work. This is a really tragic story. A woman at the center of this is called Sherry Rossman, and she's 29 years of age. She is a very talented and very good nurse. She actually becomes the director of critical care nursing at the age of 27, which is incredibly unheard of. She's just someone who's very dutiful and progressing through her career very quickly, very well liked. And she, at the age of 29, is just married to this man called John Rutan. Now, on the 24th of February, she stays home from work because she has a sore back. John goes into his office, and when he comes home that evening, the front door is open and the living room is wrecked. The stereo had been unplugged as though something had disturbed her when she was putting on the radio. So his wife is on the floor. She has been beaten. There are signs of a serious fight. There is crucially a bite mark on her arm, and she's been shot 3 times in the chest through a blanket to muffle the sound. Her BMW car is gone. So the LAPD pick up this case and they call it a robbery gone wrong. There's been a couple of break-ins in the area, and for all intents and purposes, this case is effectively closed. They don't catch anyone. They just leave the case sitting there for 23 years.
7: Wow.
20: But the problem here is that Sherry's parents, Nels and Loretta, spend more than 2 decades saying that this is not a this is not a robbery, that their daughter had told them she was being harassed by a woman. The woman was an ex-girlfriend of John's from his UCLA days, who had not really accepted that he'd moved on and gotten married. She'd actually shown up at the hospital where Sherry worked to confront her in uniform. So that woman's Stephanie Lazarus. But the real key detail here is that she's an LAPD officer.
7: Oh, good heavens.
20: So she knows the inside scoop. She knows how things work. And while the parents are raising their concerns, detectives are kind of telling them to be quiet, leave the police work to the police. And Stephanie's name goes into a file, but it's kind of ignored and left there. And she goes on and has an entire successful career. She actually makes detective. She gets married. She adopts a child. At one point, she's moved to work in art theft, which is kind of the most glamorous part of the LAPD. So she's really successful. And the thing is, in 1986, there's no real DNA procedures that are worth talking about. But somebody at the heart of this story, when investigating the crime scene, decides to swab that bite mark on the arm and then puts the swab in a freezer and leaves it there for years. So we get to 2009. So think about that. That's been left in there for 25 years, untouched. And a cold case unit finds it, sends the swab off when obviously we've got more improved DNA testing. Mm. And the result comes back that the DNA on the swab is female. So this blows up the entire original concept that it could have been a robbery gone wrong. There's two masked men who'd come into the house and taken control. But what happens then is a really extraordinary internal problem, in that there's a really small group of detectives here now who have armed with the information that Stephanie's name is on a file somewhere and that this swab has pulled out female DNA. They don't want to make a big deal of this story, especially when they're kind of, you know, working alongside each other.
7: Yeah. And so is there any implication in what you're saying? And we want to be careful, but, you know, they're 3,000 miles away, the LAPD, or further than that, that there was an attempt to cover stuff up for 22 years?
20: See, this is it. It's really like line duty kind of stuff, isn't it? Mm. It's bad copper stuff here, which must be really exciting, but I imagine very scary, because if you can't trust the people you work with, you know, you're going to be...
7: Particularly in this line of work.
20: Yeah, you want to proceed here with caution. So what they do is they put Stephanie under surveillance and they follow her to a kind of Costco, watch her drink a cup of coffee and then put the cup in the bin. And then they take the cup with the straw and test that DNA, and it matches the DNA found in the swab from the bite mark.
7: Wow.
20: So, like, really interestingly, her name had been sitting in the department's own paperwork the entire time. So, and interestingly here, 13 days after the murder, Stephanie Lazarus had reported that her 38mm revolver had been stolen from her car. Sherry had been shot with a 38mm revolver. So there were a lot of signs and a lot of evidence pointing to Stephanie. They do arrest her and they ask her to come down to an interview room in the jail, which is one part of the building where a police officer has to surrender their weapon at the door. And the interview tape here is remarkable. When she's asked about John, she's really casual, chatty, says she can't quite remember. But there's a moment, a kind of click in the moment in the tapes here where you realize, she realizes that she's been caught. It takes 20 odd years to convict her, but in 2012, she is finally sentenced to 27 years in life. By that age, by that time, she's 51 years of age.
7: Wow. Okay. Mm. Good heavens. That's baffling. That really is.
20: Isn't it?
7: Listen, we don't have much time, but I do want to quickly move to San Diego. And in 3 minutes, can you quickly tell me case three you've selected today?
20: Blast through this. So yeah. This is the case of a man called Greg DeVillers, and he is found dead in his bed, 26. Really weird staging, right? We're in 2000, which kind of gives a little bit of context.
7: Yeah.
20: He's rose petals are scattered all over him and he's holding his wedding photograph. His wife calls in 911, says that her husband has been depressed and that the marriage is in trouble. Her name is Kirsten Rossum. She's 24 and she crucially is the county medical examiner and she works in the toxicology department. So his body should be sent over for her to examine. Obviously, they can't do that because of the conflict of interest. It's sent elsewhere. It's discovered that he died of fentanyl poisoning along with other drugs in his system. But basically, it comes down to the fact that Kirsten Rossum, she herself had had a meth problem when she was younger. She lied about this to get her job in the examiner's office. And when she got there, she met another man called Michael. They began an affair. Together, they robbed the drugs from the mortuary and poisoned poor Craig and killed him in his own home.
7: Oh, dear. Good heavens. Yeah. Does Sean just say that to you every week? Good heavens. These are fascinating.
20: He gasps an awful lot.
7: Yeah, I can imagine. I can imagine. That is fascinating and horrific, as I say, in equal measure. It's a compliment to how well you tell the stories that I gave you so little time, Cassie, because I was transfixed by everything you had to say, despite my constant interruptions. That is Cassie Delaney, who brings us the Moncrief Murder Club each Wednesday. Thank you for that, Cassie. This is John Fardy in for Sean today. After the break, should our bosses be dropping the F-bomb more?
3: Moncrief on News Talk.
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7: Yes, you're listening to Moncrief. John Fardy in for Sean today. If you want to get in touch with us, 087 1400 106 is the WhatsApp number. There was a lot of love in for Joe Rooney, aka Father Damo, although he is so much more, let's be honest about it now. He has an MA as well. But he did, controversially to some, suggest that Blur were better than Oasis. There's a text in saying, Damo, Joe, it's not just because Liam sometimes annoys you. Blur are better. Oasis are more successful, but success and artistic virtue do not always go hand in hand. Dougal isn't necessarily better than Damo. That's a fair point. Now, have you ever had a sweary boss who peppers their language with the odd spicy word here and there? Well, new research shows that how this is received depends on the personality and type of the employer in question. Joining me now is Alexandros Psychjus, Professor of Organisational Behaviour and Human Resource Management at Loughborough University in the UK. Good afternoon, Alexandros.
5: Good afternoon.
7: Tell me what your research found when it came to people swearing in the workplace.
5: Yeah, that's, well, a lot of things. Let me explain.
7: Tell
5: first.
7: Me the most interesting bits.
5: Yeah. Let me very quickly explain that we have tried to see specific behavioral aspects that influence the satisfaction that an average employee feels in a variety of different countries. One of them was actually whether your boss swears at work. Not towards you, not directed to you, not directed to a particular employee, but in general. This is something that we have explored. The initial result was that in the majority of the countries, this was not perceived positively. That was okay. Normal and expected. But, and this is the interesting part, we have found that people, employees, that they, as we used to say in psychology, they have these dark trait personalities, like, for example, psychopaths or Machiavellians. They seem to perceive a swearing boss as a positive thing, so they like it.
7: So psychopaths and Machiavellians like their bosses swearing.
5: Yeah. Now, be careful here. When we say psychopaths and Machiavellians, especially the first one, psychopaths, in organizational terms, doesn't mean, you know, the situation that needs to be institutionalized.
7: Yes,
5: eh?
7: Yes.
5: But it's actually people in general, they cannot easily empathize.
7: Right. And then what do we mean by a Machiavellian exactly? Someone who's just always out for themselves?
5: Machiavellian is a trait, a personality trait that took its name from Niccolo Machiavelli, a philosopher in Italy, ages ago. That I think it is summarized in the phrase that the purpose justifies the means.
7: Yeah.
5: So practically, this means that Machiavellians are the people that they do whatever it takes in order to achieve whatever they want to achieve.
7: Okay. So your study presumably found a bit more than that, though, right?
5: A bit more, sorry, didn't hear that.
7: There were some other findings from your research as well.
5: Yes. It was some more findings because the research took place in 19 countries. Mm. Thousands of employees participated. So as you can understand, we have tried to see whether there are some similarities between countries. And what we did find is that countries with high inequality contexts, countries where the inequality is really high, people over there, they seem to still perceive profanity as a negative thing, independently of their personality traits.
7: Okay.
5: Though in low inequality countries like Ireland, for example, employees, especially those with these particular traits, Machiavellian and psychopaths, they do perceive profanity as something positive.
7: Okay.
5: So there is a difference between the context. So the context does play a role.
7: Okay. So Irish people, the workforce, by who you measured in Ireland, based on the fact that it's perceived as a country with low, relatively,
5: inequality.
7: So we enjoy a boss who gives the odd swear word.
5: Yes, yes. It seems that they enjoy necessarily. I don't know if we can use this word, but they seem to be okay. They seem to be fine with someone that swears in general in the workplace.
7: Okay.
5: Comparison to low inequality countries, that they perceive this as a sign, as a signal of power, and in general they don't like this.
7: Okay.
5: So what it seems that this study shows, among other things, is that the hierarchy matters beyond the personality.
7: Okay, that's very interesting. And are you Greek?
5: Yeah, I'm Greek. Yeah.
7: So what were your findings in Greece, or did you?
5: Greece is a high inequality country.
7: Right.
5: So as expected, we have found that this is perceived as negatively, independently of the personality traits. We have examined. Let me tell you. We have examined a variety of different personality traits, not only the dark traits, but we have found statistically significant results only for the two dark traits.
7: Okay.
5: Paradoxically, we were expecting, for example, to find similar results for narcissists.
7: Yeah.
5: But narcissists, and the explanation is because of their ego, swearing doesn't matter, doesn't play any particular role.
7: Okay, interesting. And I speak with some authority when it comes to narcissism, but that's very interesting that it doesn't actually seem to matter. So, I mean, is the kind of takeaway then, like, unless you want to appeal to, you know, the psychopathic tendencies and the Machiavellians, you're better off not swearing if you're in a position of power in the workplace?
5: As we say in the paper, and as we say in a couple of articles that we produce out of the scientific study, is that as a leader, as a manager in an organization, and this is our target group anyway, you need to think twice before you start using a language like that, profanity. You need to empathize a little bit. You need to understand the context very well. Maybe you have used to do that in the previous work in another country that you were working, but now the situation is different. So you need to understand whether profanity will be perceived positively or negatively in order to use it on a frequent basis, always on a frequent basis.
7: Okay. I presume, you know, you're a high-achieving academic. Do you occasionally let naughty words slip out when you're in front of people?
5: I will be honest with you. Yes, I do. Yes,
7: okay.
5: I do. But definitely, many times I was considering this. And actually, I was discussing this with my co-authors and sometimes, you know, with the people around me, whether this annoys them. I found this variation as well. So in some cases, people that we are more or less on this, working in the same context under, you know, a very specific performer task, they don't mind. But when I use it in a different context, maybe some of them, they do mind. So again, it's a lesson for me as well. It's a lesson for everybody.
7: Yeah, and I just wonder quickly and finally, what was the motivation to begin this pretty extensive study, I wonder? Like, did someone come and say, we need to find out about swearing in the workplace, or...
5: The thing is that we do a series of studies using a variety of different behavioral triggers, like, for example, humor profanity or similar things. And there is some literature, there is some knowledge, but this knowledge mainly focuses on, let's say, Anglo-Saxon context, Western world context, and we are losing, I think, the big picture here, because we are living, you know, in a global economy with a lot of movements of people around, you know, with emerging economies coming very fast from the Asia, from the East, from the West, from everywhere. So we need to understand more about what is happening in other countries. This is one in our sample of countries. countries. We have used a lot of countries, for example, Africa, Asia, okay, Latin America, and of course, some of Europe.
7: Yeah, well, look, it's fascinating stuff. And if we've more time, I'd like to ask you about humor and how you should use it in the workplace. But alas, we are out of time. The next time, that was Alexandros Sykes from the Loughborough University in the UK. Thanks a lot for talking to us, Alexandros. Lots more to come. Stay tuned.
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6: It's 3 o'clock, good afternoon. A Garda has appeared in court charged with soliciting someone to murder his family. The officer has been suspended from duty following an investigation by the Garda Anti-Corruption Unit. News Talk's Emily Keegan reports.
7: This Garda, who can't be identified for legal reasons, was arrested at Kevin Street Garda Station in Dublin this morning. He's charged with 4 counts of soliciting an unknown person to murder his 3 children and their mother. He faces a further charge of attempting to stop the mother seeking financial support for his child. The 33-year-old appeared before Dublin District Court this morning, where it was heard he made no reply when charged. The court was told the DPP has directed the accused be sent forward for trial at the Central Criminal Court. He was remanded on bail with conditions, including surrendering his passport, and will appear in court again on the 25th of September for service of the Book of Evidence.
6: Property price inflation eased to 5.6% in the year to June. CSO figures show prices outside the capital, though, continue to rise at a higher rate than Dublin. Chairperson of the Irish Mortgage Advisors Trevor Grant told News Talk it's been over 2 years since price growth was lower than current rates.
8: We've seen the lowest level of growth in house prices year on year in almost 2.5 years, with growth to the end of June at 5.6%, which was down from 6.1% in May. So we're certainly seeing a reduction in house price inflation.
6: TikTok has been invited to appear before the media committee in September as concerns grow over content which glorifies illegal behaviour on the app. Chair of the committee, Labour's Alan Kelly, says it needs to know how quickly the platform can identify and remove such videos. TikTok says it's removed much of the content relating to Sunday's fatal crash on the M9, but some reports suggest it isn't managing to remove them all straight away. Media committee member Sinn Féin TD Joanna Byrne told News Talk she believes the platform wasn't doing a good enough job in keeping this content off its app.
9: Just shows you that this small bit that doesn't get taken down as quick as it needs to can have a domino effect and a roll-on effect.
6: And Israel's military has begun a criminal investigation into the killing of 15 Palestinian paramedics in southern Gaza last year. It had previously admitted mistakes after footage challenged claims that ambulances weren't properly marked. That's it for now. More at 4.
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12: Good afternoon, I'm Eve Conway. It's being reported in Spain that La Liga side Real Betis have agreed a deal to sign Troy Parrott. AZ Alkmaar and Betis have agreed terms on a 5-year contract for the Irish international. A deal looks set to be in place for a fee of €20 million. Athlone Town.

0: can go 3 points clear again at the top of the SSE Electricity Women's Premier Division tonight. Lily Ag's side travelled to Piemont this evening. They're level on points at the top of the league with Shelburne as it stands, but have two games in hand. Kick-off is at 7:45. And finally, Nick Kyrgios could be facing a four-year ban from tennis. The Australian tennis player tested positive for cocaine at the Mallorca Open in June. The former Wimbledon finalist has been banned from tournaments since August 4th, pending the outcome of a tribunal. To access three free off-the-wall podcasts a month, download the Go Loud app now.
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3: Well, a mix of sunny spells and scattered showers today. Highest temperatures 15 to 20 degrees. And now you're up to date on News Talk.
4: We are obsessed with romance, right? And I think we get brainwashed from romantic movies. I think that's where it comes from. Like, I recently saw these movies called Twilight. They are so romantic. This vampire is madly in love with this girl, and they're so obsessed with each other. They brainwash you. I went into this movie, I was like, oh, it's a movie about high schoolers. I came out of it, I was like, oh my God, I have to marry a vampire. Oh my God. It makes you obsessed. Guys, don't let your girlfriend see this movie. She will leave your ass, okay? After I saw the movie, I went and talked to the guy I was dating for like 5 days. Finally, he was like, babe, what's wrong? I was like, I don't know, I kind of need to date someone who can fly. That women have like a bad boy complex, because the vampire says to the girl in the beginning of the movie, he's like, I want to kill you. I want to suck your blood. She's like, it's okay, I trust you. And then he admits that he's killed people before and she's fine with it, which actually, I'm such a jealous girlfriend that if my vampire boyfriend told me he had killed people, I'd be like, who was she? Is she prettier than me? Is that it?
5: Yes, Whitney Cummins there. We're going to be talking about rom-coms momentarily, but we were talking before the break about if it's okay for bosses in the workplace to swear. And we've had a few texts in or WhatsApps on 087-1400-106. One says, the sweary boss. I had a female boss. She used to clench her fists and swear like a trooper. As soon as her boss turned up, she'd sit on her hands and kick her feet and forth like a child. Mad yoke. That's from Dee in Waterford. Someone else texts in, the word profanity contains a profanity. It's a common Scottish insult. You can work that out for yourselves. I should mention, I think it was the first, or if not the second job I had, was a lounge boy in the early 90s in, let's just say, the greater Blanchardstown area. And it was my first night, and the owner of the bar walked up to me and said, are you new here, gobshite? That was his opening mantra to me. But anyway, sure, it didn't do me any harm. Look at me now. Now, to rom-coms, why do I keep calling them rom-coms? There's something Freudian in that. Rom-coms. They're meant to make us feel good, but what happens when the grand gestures start looking like red flags? The Notebook gave us the ultimate love story. But watching it through a modern lens, some of Noah's behaviour looks less romantic and a bit more alarming. So has the romance aged badly? We did come across a fascinating, I suppose, takedown of The Notebook on social media. A feminist ruins The Notebook. I'm delighted to be joined now by clinical psychotherapist Stephanie Regan. Stephanie, have we misjudged The Notebook, and is it something we need to be very kind of concerned about, because there's some dark messages in it, possibly.
6: There's a lot. Hiya, John.
5: I should have said hello.
6: Yeah, not at all. And lovely, nice to talk about this. It's always, I find these, I like rom-coms. I suppose I'm interested in what they tell us about love and what they tell us about relationships and what people extract from them. I think you've got to be careful, though, I have to say. Concerned. I think you have to, there's nothing that... There are things now you would look at in Notebook, right? And with the lens of the way we're looking at it now, I think it was made in 2004. And it's written, you know, it's set in the 40s. So it's an old style film. It's certainly not what we know about relationships now in 2026. You know, where we have a whole great language now around relationships. People, and I do think it's helpful. People understand boundaries, they understand consent, they understand toxic behaviors, red flags, all of this. But that language wasn't really there. I mean, we see things in that. I can look at that. You can look at it with any sort of person tuned in to relationships in any way at the moment would look at that and say, well, he was really, you know, she said no. She didn't want to go out. You know, Ali in the film just says no, didn't want to go out with him. And he kind of swings himself off the high end of a Ferris wheel too and says, if you don't do this, you know, if you don't go out with me, I'm going to, you know, this wouldn't wash nowadays.
5: And, no, indeed.
6: But it's good drama. And for the time that it was also showing kind of, you know, it was all about, you know, well, passion, and he chose her, and he, you know, he wants her, and what you wouldn't do for love, and all these sort of little kind of, how would you say, little narratives that work very well in drama. But I think we do have to learn now. I mean, if I was looking at a film that is being made now, I would be looking and saying, well, how do they treat that? Mm. Do they treat that as okay, or do they treat that as something odd or potentially toxic?
5: Yeah, so the fact that, like, the Ryan Gosling character, you know, threatens to take his own life and not be with her. I mean, is it, you know, and I know people, as soon as I say this word, are going to start texting in, complaining, but is it the case that a movie like that now should contain a trigger warning saying this contains a reference to blah, blah, blah?
6: I don't think it's triggering. And I'll tell you why. Because even if I look back, funny enough, yesterday I had time on my hands and I had a little peep back at Notebook, which I wouldn't have seen for a long time. And I just peeped back at it. And what really struck me was it's a piece of behavior, right? Now, it didn't happen again. It wasn't like there was a pattern. And it's quite important, I think, to separate out a dramatic piece that maybe is bad behavior, you know, like somebody, I don't know, pushing, slapping. There was some of that, for example, in it as well. Yeah. But it wasn't, you know, it's not accepted as right. Now, in the film, it kind of was. I would correct myself on that. But we know enough to know that's not right. Yeah. And that's not the way it was. We behave. But it wasn't done with a view or with, you know, it wasn't shrinking her, controlling her, subduing her, cutting her off from other people. So you have to look at the intention of it. It was a display, not one that you might think is absolutely PC and you wouldn't be doing it in the workplace, but it's a film.
5: Yes, you know, no, indeed it is.
6: They're allowed.
5: Yeah. And what about his other great romantic gesture? That's Noah, the Ryan Gosling character. He kind of restores her dream house after they've parted ways, is my memory of it. I mean, was that kind of a cruel thing to do, to give her all she wanted after they were no longer together?
6: Yes. Well, that's another way of, you know, of looking. He was big on the grand gestures, but, you know, there is something toxic, you know, in that. But again, as I say, you're looking at it with a modern lens. You have to look back. You take the more modern films. When I was speaking with your producer there, I was mentioning one or two that I had recently watched myself, and I'm trying to find my little piece of note on it. And one of them was Love at First Sight.
5: Right.
6: And I just came upon it. You know the way you come upon, you know, you're searching for something just to kind of relax with. And it was a very healthy kind of, a very authentic kind of couple who met on a plane and, you know, we had a little bit Love Actually style, you know, lots of niceness around and all of that, bit of Christmas coming up. It had all the little romantic kind of pieces to it. But there was a lot of what I would call the very modern day kind of consensual piece in it. There was a lot of authentic kind of life stories going on. Mother having cancer, the guy dealing with him, you know, another fallout in his own family. There was, you know, I thought, it was very real, and it was still just as magical. And it wasn't this sort of, you know, big, you know, wild declarations of love. And it didn't have anything that you would see as questionable. And I kind of thought, that's kind of interesting, because that's made just 2 years ago. So in some ways, our films, you know, I mean, you're a film buff, I'm not, but films are art. They reflect the society as it is and kind of cultural kind of things that are going on. And so they reflect that. And I think that has changed. And you'll see that, you know, when you look at it the way you and I are looking at it today, we're kind of saying, well, what are they saying about control? What are they saying about consent? What are they saying about women? You know, is it equal? Is it not?
5: Yeah.
6: That's the way I look at it.
5: Okay. Thank you for referring referring to me as a film buff, I asked my producer to tell every guest to refer to me as that, but you're the only one who did it, so thank you. Tell me this, I was thinking about this though, and there are so many movies we could go back through and point to in the past, and this, you know, yes, seen through a very contemporary gaze no longer sits well, and maybe there should be trigger warnings and stuff like that, but, yeah, and we can't do all that. But one I often think of, and I'm curious your thoughts on it, is Pretty Woman, because some people view that, yeah, as the great love story or one of them of all time, and it is a great love story, but in another way it is also about a man hiring a prostitute, and it is the most transactional love affair you can imagine in some ways. I mean, is that problematic nowadays?
6: Well, is it problematic? You see, you have to say, in what way is it problematic? We look at films to see something of what we know to be true, and we go with the fantasy. I mean, these aren't documentaries, they're dramas.
5: Yeah.
6: And, you know, dramas allow us to imagine. And I think in the love world, they allow us to sort of see something that we like, something that we find humorous, something that we find joyful. And I think in the case of Pretty Woman, you know, it was the kind of rags to riches, wasn't it? And there was something in it about seeing her authentic self, wasn't it?
5: Of, yeah, yeah.
6: Seeing beyond the, there's many layers to it. I think also then there was some power in her story, you know, that she was able to kind of, in many ways, step into this new role and away from the other role and have power, have financial power. Now, you know, we're not saying this is the way we want to live or we think it's the way women should live, but it's a story, and it's a story that gets us to focus on different pieces and, you know, different pieces of truth, isn't it? And there was some truth in it that, but a good drama. I mean, there's many others. Like, I was looking this morning briefly at, you know, if you remember in Love Actually,
5: yeah,
6: right? Now, we wouldn't say there's an awful lot in Love Actually that's very toxic. But if you think about it, somebody again had written around this, and I thought this was interesting, that the secret filming of Keira, yeah, Knightley, remember the fellow who did the secret filming? Well, like, what would we be saying about that now? Yeah. We'd be saying, like, what kind of a weirdo is doing that?
5: Yeah, absolutely.
6: At his best friend's wedding.
5: Yeah.
6: And isn't that stalky? And then knocking on her front door and doing all this, you know, I love you, blah, blah, blah. And how uncomfortable is that? And what could she do with that? And I think that's quite interesting. That's not a very long ago. Well, it is, I suppose it is a certain length of time ago, but it's still very accepted as a very good film,
5: yeah,
6: and a pretty appropriate film.
5: Yeah.
6: But in there, I'm just saying, stalking, we hadn't really thought about that, had we?
5: No.
6: And I know the director actually acknowledged that afterwards, that, yeah, it's a bit creepy now that we look at it, but it didn't feel so creepy then. It felt more like a display of longing, a display of desire, a display of, I suppose, infatuation.
5: Indeed.
6: But just because you're infatuated, is it always okay to express it? You know, so many things get sort of focused on in these. And I think once we move on, I mean, we had the whole reindeer thing.
5: Yeah, baby reindeer, indeed. Well, listen, the takeaway seems to be there is a fine line nowadays between a stalker and romantic. I've been talking to Stephanie Regan, clinical psychologist, about if we should review The Notebook in contemporary terms. Stephanie, thanks a million. Now let's talk cash.
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5: 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Get your entry in by 3 p.m. on Friday. The cash machine will then randomly pick a number, and it could be you were calling during this very show. Answer within 5 rings. Tell us the prize amount, and the cash is yours. €311,000. Loads more to come after the break. We're going to be talking about some fascinating and somewhat troubling parenting dilemmas.
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7: Moncrief. This is News Talk.
5: Yes, John Fardy in for Sean today. We were talking to Stephanie Regan before the break about The Notebook and whether it was kind of questionable seen from a modern lens. Someone texted in saying, Noah, that's the character played by Ryan Gosling. I always thought it was a bit mentally deficient and a stalker and a harasser. There you go. Movies and commentaries on the era in which they are set. Oh, sorry. Movies are commentaries on the era in which they are set. Otherwise, we'll be banning Django Unchained and all historical movies. I take that point. I do think that's a fair point. Now, let's talk about Parrington.
7: Parenting on Moncrief.
5: And I'm joined, as Sean is, every Wednesday by Joanna Fortune. Joanna, you're welcome to the show.
20: Good to be here.
5: This is a long email and someone is at their wit's end, but let me bring it to you quickly. Hi, Joanna. I'm writing as I'm concerned about my five-year-old son who is about to start primary school next week. He's been struggling with chronic constipation since he was a baby. He's been taking pediatric laxatives on and off since he was 1 year old, the poor fella. In the last year, he's been increasingly soiling his underpants and had a lot of accidents. We went to the doctor and we were put in touch with an incontinence nurse who was great. She explained how the connection between his brain and his bowel has become disrupted due to the fact that he was withholding poos for so long. Now, this is a very, very long email. So there are a lot of problems, but I'm just going to go towards the end of it. I've tried star charts for toilet sits. I've tried social stories. I've explained everyone must poo and that he can't stop the poo. But he can't stop going in his underpants. I've explained it will not be nice for other kids if they smell his poo. I've explained to the teacher, or I've explained to him that the teacher will not wipe his bottom when he's in big school. I no longer know the correct thing to say to him. Sorry for the long email, and the email was a lot longer. That is from Barbara. She is really looking for some help, and it sounds like she has tried all sorts of things.
18: Yeah, and you're right. The full email goes through details. Yeah. And, you know, this is going on for most of this little guy's life since he was 1 year old. And so when we look at this, just for anyone who'd be like, oh, why is that happening? There's a condition called encopresis. Mm-hmm. So you often hear about enuresis, which is wetting, but encopresis is the soiling side of that. And it's when a child, now to get a diagnosis of encopresis, the child has to be over four because you'd always give them time to get potty trained and to gain control. But a child over four who has been toilet trained accidentally is leaking poop or is pooing into their clothes. Constipation is a key cause of that, as is fear or anxiety of going to the toilet. And of course, then it's a bit of chicken and egg because the constipation come first or the fear of going to the toilet? Because if you're constipated, you can also become anxious about going to the toilet. So there's huge emotional charge around this. And this is one that comes up even when young kids are starting preschool or big school. Yeah. Things that as a parent at home, when there's toileting struggles, you can almost manage. Suddenly you're like, it has to be fine now because they're going out into the world, into school, and it won't be okay there. So our stress and anxiety as parents goes up around this as well.
5: Can I just unpack that slightly? Yeah. Are you saying then, because you mentioned that condition, like, and I don't want to speak clumsily here, but is this entirely psychosomatic or entirely biological? Or a strange mix of both?
18: Well, it can be a mix of both. I mean, encopresis is a very real condition. Yeah. And, you know, it can come from a fear, anxiety, but it also can come from constipation where the child has no control over that at all. And either way, even if you have a child who is presenting with that condition and it's coming from a more psychosomatic or a fear-based place, it's still a very real symptom. Mm. And you have to treat the symptom as well as exploring the underlying cause. Okay. And that's what this parent has been doing. Yeah. Now, one of the things that comes up in the longer letter is trying lots of things.
5: Yeah.
18: And they have tried
5: everything
18: from incontinence nurse appointments to OT consultation to, as you mentioned, things like star charts and all of that.
5: And laxatives.
18: And laxatives, exactly. Now, consistency is key.
5: Okay.
18: And that's one of the things in this letter this parent does acknowledge, partly because you have a five-year-old and you have two smaller children as well. It's very hard to be consistent over a period of 4 years when it feels like nothing is working. You can get despondent and give up yourself. Of course you can. But now it's like, uh-oh, this has to be done for school. So a couple of things that I would look at. First of all, I would go back to the incontinence nurse.
5: Okay.
18: I would be going back, even if you only saw her 6 months ago or what, I would go back and say, look, we're not seeing a sustained improvement, if any improvement at all. This is still an ongoing issue. We're now going to have to be working with the school on it as well. This is getting bigger than something we can contain within our family. So go back there and do that. There is somebody actually, John, online who is a registered nurse who also posts a lot of content on Instagram around this and does consultations. Anne Costigan, who, you know, would know a lot about this, just in case there's any other parent who's like, oh, I've never heard of an incontinence nurse. I need one of those, that she's online as Poo and the Loo. so quite easy to find.
5: Yes.
18: But it's worth, if this is something that anyone else is struggling with, because this is more common than you would think it is, actually, go back to the incontinence nurse. Go back to basics. Consistency is key. Don't throw loads of things at once, but go back. You're really looking at retraining. Retraining to get regular toilet habits. That's key to success here. They have done all the right things. As I said, it's about going back and doing it calmly and consistently.
5: Yeah.
18: Talk to the school. I'm sure you have, but if you haven't, talk to the school proactively.
5: And I'm assuming in the modern day and right on schools, and I mean that in a nice way, but they're going to be sympathetic to this. I mean, it's not
18: I mean,
5: I'm shooting in the dark there, but it's not the kid's fault.
18: You're not. Of course not. Yeah. And nobody would think that this isn't a child who's willfully sitting and doing this.
5: Yeah, yeah.
18: But at the same time, if you're trying to settle 24, perhaps plus, little 4 or 5 year olds into school, and they all have their little hiccups and issues, it is going to be challenging for a teacher to manage this every single day if it's a daily issue. What you would be is talking to the school about it, asking for open bathroom access so he doesn't really need to ask or interrupt the teacher. Because if this child feels an urge to go, he won't be able to wait. So he needs to know that, and I would probably place a hygiene pack in the bathroom for him. Clean underpants, a wipe, a wet wipe if he's struggling to wipe himself with tissue. Just, and again, communication with the teacher, and that's delivered with kindness, so the teacher saying, look, I understand, and this is where your pack is, and if you need anything else, you let me know. From a play point of view, and I do think there's a lot that you can do with play around this as well, is sensory play. Sensory, tactile, touch-based, messy play. Think sand, water, bubbles, Play-Doh, any slime, anything that's going to get him really exposed to and used to textures. And and what I like to do when I'm working with kids like this is get, I dampen the sand, and using a funnel, I fill a deflated balloon, the bulb of the balloon, with sand, and just have them squeeze the sand out onto a tray. So they're getting that play-based sensory piece about squeeze and release. Squeeze and release, which is helping them understand that bodily instinct, which he's struggling with at the moment as well. But I would be...
5: So literally putting it into your hands in a way, mimicking the bell movement.
18: Exactly that. And just letting him get really messy and tactile with the play, because it's often a sensory experience that's causing the fear and anxiety around it. But I cannot emphasize enough, I'd go back to your doctor, I'd go back to your incontinence nurse with this.
5: That seems to be key. Isn't it a strange thing of adult life that school and the start of it brings so many things
18: it does
5: to a head.
18: This is the season.
5: This
18: is when all of little worries suddenly bubble up and become really big worries about that charge of getting back to school and that transition.
5: Indeed. I should mention, I did use the phrase kids there. My wife says they're not goats, don't call them
18: children.
5: I do mean it as a term of endearment. To me, kid is lovely, but just to clarify that. Anyway, Barbara, I do hope that's help, and may the road rise to you. Now, something less troubling, but maybe not. My kids won't stop squabbling. My two sons, age nine, almost 10 and 12, are fighting constantly since the summer holidays began. Ah, yes. They usually get on well and used to only fight very rarely, but these days they squabble all the time about everything. The TV, who gets to watch what, shared pals, old chestnut, activities, chores, video games. Sometimes the older one makes it physical, which we don't tolerate at all, but they both say mean things that hurt the other's feelings. I've tried punishing them by limiting their screen time, computer games, and separating them, but it doesn't deter them. Sometimes they listen to Dad more times than me when he tries to calm them down, but only for a short time. Any advice? I'm at my wit's end. We're heading to a remote spot in Kerry for the last 2 weeks in August, and I'm worried that it will just get worse. And they signed that message in capital letters, help.
18: I think that's the anticipation, isn't it, that we're going to be isolated, where they may not have those computer games and all of the distractions that are already causing the problems. But just to put this in a kind of developmental context, 10 and 12 year olds are within developmental swing of each other, but they're also separate, if you know what I mean. So they're mired by this developmental chasm that spreads between them. So they're kind of nipping on each other's heels. They're into the same things. They're even hanging out with the same friends. But you've got a 12 year old who's entering early adolescence. So you're getting moodiness. fitness, you're getting the pushing others, the physicality of that. That's all to be expected. Of course, corrected as well, but it is to be expected. Then you've a 10-year-old who's slap bang in middle childhood stage of development with a pronounced sense of justice and fairness, particularly as it applies to them, who has done what to me, not what I've done to someone else. It's not fair. He gets, that's mine, it's my turn. You're going to get a lot of that from the 10-year-old as well. So when you think about, they're both developing exactly like you'd expect them to be, but when you then put them together, it's going to result in conflict over space, conflict over respect. Whether or not they do or don't is going to be the, and attention or just in general conflict you're going to get with them. They're also playing computer games, depends on the games they're playing and what kind of high adrenaline or exciting conflict oriented kind of play they're doing there. Just keep an eye on that as well with what they're watching or engaged in. The key though for this parent, because it's easy for me to say, well, look, two boys this age, that's developmental. When you're trying to parent through this, it's very difficult, but you have to avoid getting pulled into the role of referee, because as a parent, you can only lose. You will lose that all the time, because whoever, whatever you say, the other one is going to say you always take his side. Even when you're like, well, no, it's 50-50. I definitely rotate whose side I'm taking. They perceive it very, very differently. Mm. Intervene only to name what's happening. This is too loud. That's not okay. You're not allowed to hit your brother. Whatever it is, to name what's happening and to separate them.
5: Okay.
18: That's what you're going to do. You're not getting into kind of saying, who said what? Now you tell me your side. And you not while the fight is happening.
5: So you're only calling out the behaviours which are upsetting the rest of the house, and you're not getting, what you said, mired in developmental chasms. Yeah. You're not getting mired in that.
18: No, because if you get pulled into that, you're trying to reason with unreasonable people.
5: Okay.
18: And you will drive yourself nuts.
5: I'm looking at you like you're in my house. But anyway, let's get back to this. Remind ourselves we're on the radio.
18: I do think what they need is one-to-one time as well. Because
5: with the parents.
18: Yes, because what you've got is two boys who are, you know, developmental swing of each other. That two-year gap. Two-year age gap is prime for sibling rivalry and tensions. Because they're always like, I want to be doing it. No, I'm older than him. You'll always get that bubbling up. Get a bit of one-to-one time with each of them. And that doesn't have to be mum with each of them always. Mum, dad, rotate it between you. And honour that time. Like if you make a plan for it, make sure it happens. Going to Kerry is actually a great opportunity for this, because you can get out and do something with one of them, do it with the other one, go for a cafe or a walk or a swim or a bike, whatever it is.
5: Presumably the four of them together at times as well needs to be...
18: But you could do that over something quite structured as well.
5: Yeah.
18: Like going to remote part of Kerry, which is a choice, by the way, that's a choice you've made. Yeah. Bring some board games.
5: Okay.
18: And like, I know you think, oh my God, they're not going to do board games. They like gaming. Board games have evolved. Like there's really engaging, exciting board games out there. There's so many. Cogs Toys and Games do amazing board games that you can have a look at before you go. Bring some of those that are easy to bring with you. It's a great way of structuring turn-taking, reciprocity, shared engagement, a little bit of challenge, because kids this age will really respond to challenge-based play. But challenge that's collaborative, where they're working together as a team, versus competitive, where they become combative against each other.
5: So the two boys on the team, maybe against the parents.
18: Exactly that. Yeah. Exactly that.
5: Am I sensing in this, because you mentioned playing the video games and then you're suggesting board games, are you in your professional role of a view that computer time game playing needs to be limited?
18: That's a whole other segment.
5: I know, but top line.
18: I mean, yeah, I do. And I think it's interesting when we talk about how we use reducing screen time or gaming as a consequence for bad behavior, because actually maybe we shouldn't use it as a consequence, but maybe we should suggest it to incentivize the type of behavior we want to see. Yeah. So it's not that we're punishing kids with reducing gaming, but we're actually saying to them, I want more time with you. Yeah. I'd like to spend more time playing and chatting. So we're going to do less time on this.
5: Right.
18: I think you can reframe how we look at it. And I'm not saying get rid of gaming and all of that completely, especially if they're really into it, but look at what they're playing. Mm. Look at how much they're playing, and then try to track, are the tensions between them higher around playing gaming? Like, is there a correlation here rather than causation? And if you're saying, well, yes, actually, that's what they fight most about, then that's probably not working the way it's structured. So look at restructuring it. But do that with them, not to them, because if they feel they're being consequenced, then you're going to get a defensive response, which is understandable.
5: Yeah, because you're giving out to them as opposed to suggesting something new. Isn't it funny, though, in a way, even this query, like the last one, it's the opposite in the sense that we're now on summer holidays. These things are coming to light because the ebb and flow of the normal working weeks and seasons are out of whack. So I guess a lot of this stuff comes to the surface in the summer holidays.
18: It does, because of the lack of structure.
5: Yeah.
18: Because, you know, like, kids don't say ever to you, thanks so much for those boundaries, I really do well with them. But they do well with them.
5: Yeah.
18: And when you have to get up and out and a big portion of your day is in school, and then you're probably engaged in a variety of activities after school or sports, you know, you've less time around each other, where the energy is up and down and it's not at that optimum level of arousal for either of them.
5: Yeah.
18: That's where the tensions come in. So summertime is like ripe for that.
5: Fascinating stuff. Absolutely fascinating stuff. Now, this is also fascinating because I imagine this is very common. This is about pocket money. Are you a fan of pocket money in principle, by the way?
18: Okay, once it's structured, but
5: once it's every structure seems to be the key of everything.
18: I'm a fan
5: Parenting
18: of it.
5: Parenting 101. Okay. Hi, Joanne and Sean. That's the man who usually hosts this show. I'm Sean by a different name, John. My husband and I disagree on how much we teach our children about money. We have a 10 and 13 year old girl and boy, and I think they should do chores for pocket money. And if they want extra to get something specific or save up, we can give them extra jobs. Just simple things like plants, help wash the car, stack the dishwasher. I'm reading the whole of this because I think it's very interesting. Set the table, fold laundry. Often they take longer or don't do as well as I would, but that isn't really the point.
18: Yeah.
5: I stick pretty rigidly to it, so I think it makes them better prepared for life, value their money, able to do simple chores, work as a team in the family. My husband just gives them money when they ask and doesn't really bother with the chores. He thinks I'm making them grow up too fast. What is your advice?
18: I try not to come down on one side or other of parents who write in, but I have to say, this letter writing parent, I'm coming down on that side, because I do think it's important that children learn about money in a healthy way, you know, and in a proactive way. And these are also 10 and 13. They're well able for what's being asked of them here. Children are actually capable of doing some chores from the age of two. Now, I'm not saying we have them doing the dishwasher or mopping the floors at two, but they can put their jammies under the pillow. They can bring their nappy down to the bin. They can engage in helping activities, to pick up their toys, probably one at a time.
5: That should start as early as possible.
18: As early as possible, because then what you're doing is you're not introducing something new when they're 13 and they're engaged in that pre-adolescent resistance with you. You're actually just extending what's already been there. Then I do think part of being in a family, John, is that everybody helps out. That's part of being an active member of a family. And I don't think you should be paid for every chore that you do. I think then you can link pocket money, because you're teaching value of money and that money is earned, that you can link that to the over and above. You could have a set two chores that they do as part of being in the family, and you could have a list of optional extra chores that they can choose to do to earn money. And that comes down to, especially because you have a 13-year-old, this is going to become so important for you, that as parents, you'll provide what your child needs. But if there are things that they want, they have to at least contribute to that themselves, which is about earning and saving money, delayed gratification, that they have to wait for things. It's not just I want, I get, because otherwise you're into a whole conversation about entitlement that brings up. So they should have chores. I think be very realistic when you're linking money to chores and what you expect that pocket money to cover. Like, are you paying a level that you then want your 13-year-old to buy their own toiletries? Then the money has to match that.
5: Yeah.
18: If it's smaller money, then you're saying, look, we'll take care of all those other things, but this is for you to have extra money for hanging out with your friends or whatever it might be. So you just make a judgment call that way in terms of what it is. I think it is a good way of teaching fiscal responsibility and educating them. However, in this letter, it's not just about whether these kids should have chores and money. It's, are these parents parenting on the same page, and the importance of getting on the same page? And when I read about, you know, in the longer letter that the dad is doing a different thing to the parent writing into us because he grew up in a really strict, rigid household and he doesn't want that. It also shows how the legacy of how we were parented influences how we now parent. So I think it is about parents having a conversation with each other about this.
5: And is he mistaking, you know, I want these kids to know I love them, so they get any money they want.
18: I grew up where there was large demands and expectations on me. I won't do that to my kids. But the answer isn't to go to the no demands, no expectations. It's to make them reasonable and developmentally matched. But 10 and 13 are well able to think about helping out at home, to think about money and where it comes from, and to understand these things. What you don't want is that they understand, if I ask mum for this money, she's going to make me empty the dishwasher. If I ask dad for this money, he's just going to give it to me, because then you're engaging in splitting, and that's going to bring up a whole other set of family challenge than what you're dealing with right now. Get on the same page.
5: Yeah, it definitely sounds like that. But pocket money, you're a big proponent
18: Absolutely,
5: of.
18: Yeah.
5: Just finally, there's a text in, oh, that poor five-year-old with poo issues. Yeah. We had the same with a seven-year-old. He had constipation issues for the past 4 years.
18: So hard.
5: We use Movacol pediatric medication, and it is not a laxative, and it's very safe. Our GP says it softens the poo and will stop constipation, and we use it every morning. So Movacol, and we have no vested interest in promoting any drugs, but this is just from a listener who thinks that might help. I guess it probably can't do any harm.
18: It's probably the most commonly prescribed one at that for children that age with that issue. Yeah.
5: Well, listen, Joanna, I know you get through more queries, but I delayed you because I was so invested in the ones we were talking about. I was asking for a friend for most of those, but I was very interested. Joanna Fortune, thank you very much,
18: thanks so much,
5: for coming into studio. After the break, were there polar bears in Ireland?
7: Moncrief on News Talk.
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7: 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This is
0: is News Talk.
5: Yes, you're welcome back to Moncrief. This is John Fardy in for Sean. Today, after four, we will, of course, have the Hard Shoulder. I'm joined by Shane Coleman, who presents with Ciara Kelly. Shane, people saying we shouldn't be playing Afghanistan. Tell us more.
1: Yeah, well, Fintan O'Toole is a really interesting piece today in the Irish Times, pointing out that the country is up in his arms about Ireland playing Israel in a football game. But why is there such silence about our cricketers playing Afghanistan? And Fintan is going to be joining us to discuss that. We'll also be talking about that challenge to Vladimir Zelensky from his former defence minister. And we're going to be remembering people's first car and tips on how to buy that first car without getting absolutely stiffed.
5: Your first car was?
1: A black, beautiful black Volkswagen Golf, 1983. It was about 10 years old. Oh, it was gorgeous.
5: I can just see it.
1: It was perfect.
5: Window rolled down, hair blowing on the wild streets of Blackrock.
1: What was your first car?
5: It was a Nissan Micra. It wasn't very sexy.
1: It really wasn't. You're not lying.
5: I guess you better go then, Shane.
1: I think I will.
5: That's all to come on the Hard Shoulder. Now, do get in touch with us, 087 1400 106. The remains of the so-called Kerry cow, discovered 30 years ago in the Dingle Peninsula, have undergone new analysis with startling results. Wait till you hear this now. Joining me to discuss this is Martin Mucci from the School of Archaeology at UCD. Hello, Martin.
2: Jack Richard, Sean. Tom Bronerum, Neil Gwelga, Gum. I hope it's okay if I switch to English.
5: Please do. That would probably be best for both of us. Tom Bronerum, Freshen.
2: Okay, so yeah, so yes, I'm very pleased to be talking now.
5: Well, let me ask you, Martin.
2: What we did.
5: Yeah. Sorry, the Kerry cow. Why? Because we've heard about this before. What was the deal with the Kerry cow initially? Why was it such an important archaeological find 30 years ago?
2: So it was a fantastic site because it really, the site alone put literally Mesolithic Munster on the map. Up to that point, hunter-gatherers were, you know, there was no real substantial evidence that they were in Munster at all. So that was, in itself, the site remained super important, and that's why we are there at the moment. But the cow itself, or what was called a cow, it's because it was an outlier, John.
5: Right.
2: Our general models have farming and farming practices arrive in Ireland around 4000 BC, 3800 BC. And here we had those bones dated comfortably, you know, a good few hundred years before that, in a context, if you want, in a site in layers that had been inhabited by hunter-gatherers. And so the mystery was, how did those hunter-gatherers got their hands on cattle and cow? And one of the explanations was, maybe that's just, then a lot of ink has been spilled as to how that happened, contacts with farmers abroad, but that couldn't have been with Great Britain or the British Isles, because farming hasn't arrived there yet. And so one of the hypotheses was direct contact with the continent,
5: okay,
2: where Neolithic farming was already there.
5: And so your new discovery in the last few days has been what exactly?
2: So we decided to track down, because it's really such an outlier.
5: Mm-hmm.
2: A good few months ago, I got in touch with my colleagues in UCC, Department of Archaeology, who very kindly agreed just to try and locate the bones. And so we spent a good few days in the basement and just to finally lay our hands on it, because we have an amazing new technique that's called, it's a bit barbaric, it's zoo archaeology mass spectrometry. In short,
5: barbaric indeed.
2: Yeah, so if we can extract bone collagen from even very old bones, and collagen, every different animal species and human, actually humans also have a specific signature, if you want, a barcode of proteins that can be extracted and read from that collagen, and there's no mismatch at that level. We send the bones to our colleagues in France, in CNRS, and hey presto, 4 weeks later, they send us the results, and the cow was not a cow, but some fragments were wild boar, and others were bear. And
5: bears.
2: So that's, and yeah, bears. And it's
5: brown simply, bears, I or mean, polar bears?
2: Ha ha.
5: The nation holds its breath.
2: I could hear that. By the way, my first car was Citroën 2CV, if you want to know.
5: Tell me about the Bears.
2: So the Bears, so in all likelihood, it should be Brown Bear, because we're talking like thousands of years after the ends of the Ice Age. So
5: okay.
2: Polar bears were extinct. There's still a mystery about brown bears in Ireland, because we can also extract DNA. I'm not a specialist, but right. I've read a bit about it. And it looks like brown bear were in Ireland, but then disappeared, but then came back with a different DNA signature after the end of the Ice Age. And so in all likelihood, because Ireland was already an island, they must have been brought to the island, perhaps by humans.
5: Okay.
2: And so you have to picture that people on boats maybe brought bear cubs and released them into the wild. So it's still, our French colleagues are working on that just to refine the analysis to confirm that it's brown bear, but it's very likely to be, yes.
5: Okay, so I'll come back to your car at the end because I did cut you off. But just to clarify then, so it wasn't a cow, this famous Kerry cow, for the last 30 years. It was more than likely a brown bear. A brown bear that would have been brought to Ireland, so not indigenous to Ireland.
2: I mean, define indigenous, because when you think of it, Ireland at the heart of the Ice Age, even if it's still a bit debated at the moment, was very likely entirely covered in ice.
5: Okay.
2: And so
5: I see.
2: All species that wouldn't deal very well with a lot of cold, they disappeared. And this is why, for example, red deer, that is now very common, only arrived with Neolithic people.
5: Yeah.
2: So a lot of animals were reintroduced at a later stage, including, like, for example, the rabbit with Normans at the earliest date things like that.
5: Okay.
2: And so some animals might have survived in little pockets during the Ice Age, but most of them have been reintroduced at a later date.
5: Yeah, okay. Well, fascinating stuff. So bears were in Ireland. It's official. What was your first car, Martin?
2: It was a Citroën 2CV, so, the very funky French ones with, old curves and very old, but we had great fun touring Ireland in that.
5: Okay, fantastic. Much cooler than a Nissan Micra. That was Martin Moucheron from the School of Archaeology at UCD. Lovely to talk to you, Martin, and thank you for speaking in the native tongue. We do appreciate it. That's all for today. My thanks to the team of my old pal, Claire Darmody, Caoimhe Harney, Simon Tierney, Amanda Yuson, Rory Galvin. Sean will be back tomorrow from 2 p.m. Stay tuned for Kira on Shane, and up next, The Hard Shoulder. And of course, I should remind you, this has been a Michael Quilligan production.
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0: under apartheid regime, the harm in taking excess vitamins, and are Ireland's young workers being failed by the minimum wage?
1: You tell me why an 18-year-old should be legally paid 80% of the minimum wage. They can't tell their landlord here's 80% of the rent. What is the objective justification for paying a young person less than the minimum wage purely on the basis of their age?
2: Plus, Irish house price growth hits 2-year low as the market cools. Do you have fond memories of your first car? And sacked Ukrainian defence minister calls for a presidential election.
3: Mikhailo Fedorov is seen as someone who has been highly efficient, someone who was trying to tackle corruption, including within his own ministry, but he seemed to have stepped on too many toes.
0: As always, we want to hear from you throughout the show. 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
4: Across Ireland, this is the home of conversation that counts. 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
5: It's 4 o'clock. Good afternoon. A Garda has appeared in court charged with soliciting someone to murder his family. The officer has been suspended from duty following an investigation by the Garda Anti-Corruption Unit. News Talk's Emily Keegan reports.
6: This Garda, who can't be identified for legal reasons, was arrested at Kevin Street Garda Station in Dublin this morning. He's charged with 4 counts of soliciting an unknown person to murder his 3 children and their mother. He faces a further charge of attempting to stop the mother seeking financial support for his child. The 33-year-old appeared before Dublin District Court this morning, where it was heard he made no reply when charged. The court was told the DPP has directed the accused be sent forward for trial at the Central Criminal Court. He was remanded on bail with conditions, including surrendering his passport, and will appear in court again on the 25th of September for service of the Book of Evidence.
5: TikTok has been invited to appear before the Media Committee in September as concerns grow over content which glorifies illegal behaviour on the app. Chair of the committee, Labour's Alan Kelly, says it needs to know how quickly the platform can identify and remove such videos. The Israeli military's closed an investigation into its airstrike, which killed 7 World Central Kitchen volunteers in Gaza 2 years ago. Its so-called fact-finding and assessment mechanism says there was no reasonable suspicion of criminal misconduct in that and 2 other incidents. Israel's military has now opened investigations into the killing of 15 Palestinian aid workers in Gaza last March and the killing of 5-year-old Hind Rajab in January 2024. Property price inflation eased to 5.6% in the year to June. CSO figures show prices outside the capital continue to rise at a higher rate than Dublin. Chairperson of Irish Mortgage Advisors, Trevor Grant, told Newstalk it's been over 2 years since price growth was lower than current rates.
7: We've seen the lowest level of growth in house prices year on year in almost 2.5 years, with growth to the end of June at 5.6%, which was down from 6.1% in May. So we're certainly seeing a reduction in house price inflation.
5: And over 500,000 people tuned in to watch Caolfin Ní Cuilí win the Rose of Tralee last night. RTE says the average audience for this year's event was up by about 17,000 viewers. The broadcaster says people watch from the UK, Spain, the USA, Canada and Australia. That's it for now. More at 5.
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10: Good afternoon, I'm Eve Conway. It's being reported in Spain that La Liga side Real Betis have agreed a deal to sign Troy Parrott. AZ Alkmaar and Betis have agreed terms on a 5-year contract for the Irish international. A deal looks to be in place for a fee of €20 million. Athlone Town can go 3 points clear again at the top of the Women's Premier Division tonight. Lily Ag's side travel to Piemont this evening and kickoff is at 7:45. Finally, Kelly Harrington says it would be a dream to qualify for the Olympics for a 3rd time. She retired after becoming back-to-back champion in 2024, but returned to the ring in December last year. She says she'd love to see more Irish boxers follow her success.
11: I've also been thinking, like, if I did get to go to LA, it would be fantastic to get out there and to watch some of my teammates participate and take medals home, you know, like in boxing.

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4: Well, sunny spells and scattered showers for the rest of the day, turning heavy and possibly thundery at times. Highest temperatures 16 to 21 degrees. And now you're up to date on News Talk.
5: Thank you for that, Eamon. You are listening to The Hard Shoulder with Shane Coleman and Ciara Kelly, and there's lots to come on the show this evening between now and 7pm.
6: Yeah, including the country is up in arms about the Ireland-Israel games in October. Yet, Cricket Ireland faced almost no criticism for hosting Afghanistan last weekend. At the same time as the match was being played on the same day, the brutally misogynistic Taliban regime were holding a military parade in Kabul to celebrate 5 years in power. Fintan O'Toole has been writing about it in the Irish Times. He's going to be joining us in about 25 minutes or so.
5: It is somewhat extraordinary, isn't it? And not only that, like the FAI have been told to play Israel, Cricket Ireland opted to do this.
6: Yeah, on a number of occasions.
5: This was their own choice. But anyway, we'll be discussing that and why I suppose some causes seem to matter to us more than others. Ireland is yet to finalise a stance on EU plans to limit vitamin doses, but do our bodies need all the vitamins that we think they do? We're going to be joined by nutritionist and dietitian from BlackRock Clinic, Dr. Mary McCreary, about how sometimes it can be risky to take too many vitamins and certainly too many of certain vitamins.
6: And are you thinking of buying your first car, or is your son and daughter or daughter thinking of buying their first car? Paddy Common from Dundee will have all the tips on where to go, and we'll be delving into memories of our own first car. Do you remember your first car?
5: I remember the first car that we bought, and it was quite a banger. But what strikes me as even more funny in terms of memories of bangers is I remember the cars my parents had, like things that, like, they were like the Flintstones. You could see the ground under your feet.
6: I remember my mother's car, you could see the ground. The brakes didn't.
5: It would be rushing along under your feet.
6: Funny when you look back on it.
5: Kind of funny. I still think it's kind of funny.
6: Yeah, not
5: I'm not saying it was safe.
6: No.
5: But with hindsight, you know, and all of that, I still think it was a bit funny.
6: Yeah.
5: I do remember famously my mother driving into our drive and shouting at us to brace ourselves because she couldn't tell the accelerator from the brake at that point for whatever reason and didn't want to hit the wrong one, and so we kind of eased into the back of my dad's car rather than ran into it at speed. And when I just think back to all those times,
6: yeah,
5: not a seatbelt between us.
6: Do you know, when I think of my wife when we were first going out together, I can't picture her in my head as she was then, except when I think of her behind the wheel of her first car.
5: Really?
6: She's clear as day. I can still see her behind the wheel.
5: That's
6: of her
5: because
6: first
5: you used
6: car.
5: To look at her adoringly from the passenger seat.
6: Yes, I still do.
5: I know you do. And so you should.
6: Let us know what you think, and let us know the stories about your own first car. Text us 53106, it costs 30 cents, or WhatsApp us for free, 087 1400 106.
5: Now, the national minimum wage, and indeed the sub-minimum wage, has been a hotly debated topic for the last number of years, with critics suggesting that some young adults, particularly those below the age of 18, are experiencing an icy welcome in the world of work. While businesses around the country argue that they are stretched beyond their capabilities to pay minimum wage increases. Joining us now to discuss all of this is Kelly Early, columnist and co-host of the For Tech's Sake podcast. I always struggle to say that, Kelly, if you excuse me. And Finbar Phelan, Ismay Chair, who operates a family-owned Centra store in Sligo. You're both very welcome to the show. Kelly, I'm going to start with you. You wrote a piece in the Journal and you were suggesting that Ireland's young workers are being, I suppose, shortchanged by the minimum wage and indeed the sub-minimum wage. Explain why.
7: Yes, so for those who aren't aware, and I think a lot of people, unless they have teenage children or teenagers in their family, don't realise how much things have changed in recent years. So in the Minimum Wage Act in 2000, there were tiered wages. There was minimum wage and then there were two tiers below based on experience. Then in 2018, there was a change to the Employment Act that split this up and got rid of it being based on experience and changed it solely to age. So for someone 20 and over, minimum wage is €14.15. For a 19-year-old, it's 90% of that, so that's €12.74. For an 18-year-old, it's decreased to 80%, so that's €11.32. And for anyone below the age of 18, they get 70%, which is €9.91. So
5: So just to be clear, so for listeners, so a 20-year-old, a 19-year-old, an 18-year-old, and sub 18-year-olds are all paid differently.
7: Yes, and
5: for the same job.
7: Exactly. So a 17-year-old who's doing the same job as anyone over 20 will come out worse off by 34 euro after an 8-hour shift. After a week's work, they've earned 170 euro less than someone older than them, and after a month, it's 680 euro, which is not an inconsequential amount of money to a young person, particularly with the cost of rent. Like, imagine all of us had 608 euro extra to put towards rent. The housing crisis would be a little bit easier.
5: Sure.
7: Yeah.
5: Before I bring it in Finbar, I suppose the basis of this is that, and I do have kids, and I see the unfairness, as you might put it, but that most people who are below the age of 18 are living at home. So they aren't paying rent. They aren't, I mean, and there's probably a small number who are, but in the main, they are people who live with their parents. They don't pay rent. They don't pay bills. They don't pay food, and they live at home. And that is different maybe to 20-year-olds. Is that the justification?
7: I think the justification is, the idea is to get younger people in and give them a chance to enter the employment market in a way that's lower risk to business. But the reality is, a lot of 17, 18, 19-year-olds that I know, I'm from Coolock, a lot of people don't go to college. They end up going straight into work, and it's not like necessarily for money to spend on themselves. Hopefully they do. A lot of them do get something to spend on themselves, but they're contributing towards their parents' rent, their, like, the groceries for the household, contributing to childcare fees for younger siblings and stuff like that. So I think this law, or the regulations that apply to wages and minimum wage, really impact people from disadvantaged backgrounds a lot more than they would influence or impact people who might be wealthy. And again, as you said, there's a lot of people who aren't paying rent, aren't contributing anything to groceries. There's a lot of people I went to UCD and I met a lot of people getting a full ride through college off their parents. They weren't even working, a lot of them, whereas me and a couple of my friends from home were going straight from an 8-hour day in college to work. And I think it takes advantage of the people who have to go to work earlier.
5: All right. Let me bring in Finbar Phelan from ISMA. You're the chair of ISMA. Finbar, you've heard what Kelly has to say. You can't falter on the facts. Is it discriminatory? Is it unfair to younger workers?
8: In one word, no. First of all, because they are younger workers, and it's all about experience at the start. And we do want to see younger people working, but it is about experience. But if we call this into question, then we have to call in the entire pay schemes in the country, because the entire civil service and public sector pay schemes are based on years of experience and age increments. So if it's good enough for the public and civil service, it should be good enough in the private sector. And when we talk about the minimum wage, employers, we don't talk about it on an hourly rate. We talk about it as an annualized rate, because it's more stark. So for an 18-year-old, the cost for me to hire an 18-year-old full-time is 25,000 a year. For a 19-year-old, it's 28,000 a year. And for someone that's a 20-year-old, it's just touching over 30,000 a year. So they're quite high numbers. And studies have shown, as you rightly pointed out, Ciara, that the majority of people on the minimum wage, or on the youth rates, are living at home, and they're not paying rent.
5: Okay. Kelly, I'll let you...
7: Yeah, I would say I do think it's discriminatory. We have laws that prevent employers from asking your date of birth in an interview. So why is it illegal to ask for someone's date of birth, but not illegal to pay them less than someone doing the same work as them? The other thing is that 16 and 17-year-olds who are affected by this law have no democratic rights. They can't vote. They don't have any input or say on this. And on that basis, I know it's based on experience that Finbar mentioned. On that basis, you could make an argument to say people approaching retirement should be paid less. They have their pension, and they're probably gliding towards their pension with less enthusiasm than they might have had when they were younger. Now, I don't think this is the case. Both of my parents are retired, and they were both very hardworking up until retirement. But they're people, as they get older, have less physical capability than young people, and they've less to prove and less to do to impress their employers, because they're near the end of the line, you know?
5: Okay, what do you say to that? If we discriminate at one end of the age spectrum, Finbar, why not discriminate? If we accept age discrimination as a thing, why not discriminate against? I don't think Kelly's suggesting we should, but she's saying, what's the difference?
8: I'd just say that is very ageist. I think that people at the far end of the spectrum work just as hard as people at the bottom end of the spectrum. I've seen that all my life. And on Kelly's point that we can't ask for a person's age in an interview, she's right, we can't. But the state does ask me to put in an employee's age when I register them on Ross, and they have to do that themselves. So it is a requirement from the state that I get their age. We don't ask it in the interview, but we do when we set them up in the system. And again, we have to be really careful here, because the minimum wage is driving a huge cost on businesses, and we can already see it in most of our shops that a lot of businesses are controlling labour costs, be automation, reducing customer service, reducing hours. It's very hard to get a restaurant open on a Sunday or a Monday in rural Ireland, and that's down to the cost. And if we do continue where we eliminate the sub-youth rates, and are we then talking about paying a 16-year-old 33,000 a year for their first job? And we have to bring some reality back to this, because that's what we're talking about. So we either have to have rates or we don't have rates. And if we don't have the rates, we suffer the consequence, because then very few people will get employed below the age of 20.
5: Kelly, what do you say about that? That if we were to raise the wages of the sub-18s, for example, that we would actually potentially see the employment market shrink, because people would be less likely to hire them, and then we would see businesses fail, et cetera, et cetera. Or indeed, if you price yourself out of the market, you might see people being replaced by, you know, automation or AI or those types of things.
7: Yeah, the fact of the matter is that people have been replaced. We've seen self-service checkouts introduced to supermarkets, big and small, and they don't pay tax. Like every employee that you lose to a self-service machine is someone that we've lost from our exchequer, who was contributing tax. I would say
5: below a certain level of wage don't contribute. They're net receivers rather than contributors, though, in the tax system.
7: Yeah, I'm thinking about like higher paid people who might be in supermarkets a couple of years, because at that point, their wages tend to go up in the bigger supermarkets. But I don't think you can really say that it'd be paying a 16 or 17-year-old 33,000 a year, because most of them will be completing their secondary school education. They might be working 20 hours maximum a week. Then when you're looking at older people, 18, 19, if they're not in college, I actually don't see any problem with paying them a higher wage, because the more people are paid, the more they have to spend at small businesses. It's a bit narrow or short-sighted to look at it just through what's coming out of your pocket, because the more money that people have to spend, the more it'll benefit you.
5: What about that Finbar, the multiplier effect that people on low income spend a bigger proportion of their wages?
8: I'm really glad that Kelly brought that up, because we have a cost of living crisis and we have a cost of doing business crisis, and they're linked. And if we continue to drive up the cost of doing business, the cost of living crisis will increase. So at some stage, we have to call stop to increasing costs in businesses. Because what's happening is the minimum wage goes up, prices will go up. It's as simple as that, because businesses can't carry these costs anymore. That's why we are moving towards automation and bringing in self-service checkouts and all that kind of stuff. And I'm going to give you a new term. It's wage compression. And this has been seen quite widely across the UK, and it's starting to happen in Ireland now, is that as the minimum wage level increases, it stops becoming the minimum wage, it starts becoming the wage. And that's what's happening. So there's more and more people on the wage as opposed to being on the minimum wage.
5: Okay, and what are you saying, that the minimum wage gets closer to wages above the minimum wage? Is that what you mean by wage compression?
8: Yeah, so if you go back 5 years ago, the minimum wage, someone on the minimum wage was earning about 18,000 a year. Someone coming out of a university degree was earning somewhere in the region of 25,000 a year. What's happening now is that the minimum wage is now going to move to over 30,000, and people coming out of university are going to start at 30,000. So we're losing that whole thing about going to college and building up experience and driving that forward. So we're just creating
5: some people might argue that's a good thing, that's democracy and it's the redistribution of wealth and all those types of things, Finbar.
8: They might, but will then people go to college if they can't get started? It is a pressure point that's coming, and it's something that we always want to see our kids develop. We always want to see them do well. But we are getting to a situation now where businesses just can't take on young people because it's too expensive. And it's the same thing. The same thing is happening in this
5: Okay.
8: In the professional sector as well, they're struggling to take people on because they're getting too expensive.
5: Let me bring you back in, Kelly. Finbar has a point that if businesses can't afford, whether this is right or wrong, if they can't afford it, if they can't, you know, stay in the black by doing this, businesses will fold and everyone loses out because unemployment goes up, you know, all of those types of things, that there is an issue in terms of the inflationary cycle of wage increases that actually raise the price of things, and then you might have a higher minimum. Like my daughter currently is living in Portugal for the summer. I think she's earning about £6 an hour. But having said that, her rent is low and, you know, all that kind of stuff. But if her wages went up, I have no doubt that correspondingly other things would go up too, because that's kind of how it works. What about the fact that increasing wages puts pressure on the cost of living and actually everything goes up?
7: Yeah, I don't necessarily think that increasing wages is something that has to be done in isolation. I think it should be part of other measures that protect businesses, help renters, help people with their mortgages and stuff as well. Change is needed across the board in every single regard. A third of shoppers are struggling, according to the latest data, and that doesn't necessarily have to mean people on minimum wage. And when it comes to coming out of college, from what I can see in the job market as well, a lot of those jobs that require degrees, they're certainly not growing in line with where they should be based on the price of other things, but they're certainly a lot higher than minimum wage. But yeah, when it comes to businesses, I think we really need to think about how we balance the priority of keeping businesses going, but also keeping people thriving, having money to spend and able to look after their families. Because I don't think in 2026 we should be having a conversation about whether people should be paid a certain wage, like based on their age. So like going back to the point.
5: I think... We got it. But thank you. Okay. Thank you to both of you. Thank you to Kelly Early, columnist with the Journal and co-host of the For Tech's Sake podcast. Thank you also to Finbar Phelan, Ismay Chair and owner of a family-run Centra in Sligo. Loads of people texting, lower the PRSI and we can talk. I manage a small restaurant in Kerry and my heart goes out to my employer with the amount of tax he pays. And someone else says, companies taking on young workers are giving them a chance to get some experience and the low pay recognises that they're there to be trained. The main beneficiary is the young worker. The employer is giving mentorship, guidance and a weekly wage. They are most definitely not doing the same work as other more experienced employees, not in any environment, says Anne. Keep your texts coming in. We want to hear from you. 087 1400 106 is the WhatsApp.
6: Now, in just about 10 minutes or so, Fintan O'Toole on our nation's silence on Ireland's cricket games versus Afghanistan. Up next, though, do not miss this item if you're a regular taker of supplements. We're going to talk to a nutritionist who's warning some people are poisoning themselves with vitamins and supplements unbeknownst to themselves.
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6: Now, the government is yet to finalise a position on planned EU regulations to standardise the maximum dosage of vitamins and minerals in dietary supplements. That standard is going to be across to 27 member states. We're joined by nutritionist and dietitian at BlackRock Clinic, Dr. Mary McCreary. Mary, you have very strong views about vitamins and minerals in dietary supplements, and you have real concerns about what people are doing out there.
18: Good evening, Shane. Yes, I do. It's probably one of my little hobby horses because I believe in general that people, number one, they don't know what they're taking. And secondly, they have no idea of why they're taking it. There are a number of patients and medical conditions that we do use vitamin and mineral supplements. So, for example, if somebody has anemia, they need to take an iron supplement. But the problem is arising in that across the EU, what is permitted in one country could be refused in another country. So take vitamin D, for example, which is one of the vitamins that is recommended that we take in Ireland, obviously, because it is we're living in the Northern Hemisphere. Mm. But in Ireland, the recommended intake is 10 micrograms per day. Now, there are supplements in Ireland as high as 75 micrograms per day. And in France, they only have supplements which are 5 micrograms per day.
6: Wow.
18: Germany is maybe a little bit in between. So what this discussion is, and it is only a discussion at this stage, and it's been run by the European Food Safety Authority, is to try and get, there's a current gap in the supplement rules about the maximum permitted amounts for each nutrient in each EU country. So this is purely to protect the consumer because vitamins and minerals are not innocuous. People think that they're safe and they're secure.
6: Well, the vitamin D you mentioned, I mean, yeah. what are the dangers of taking too much vitamin D, for example?
18: Okay, well, vitamin D, for example, can give you, if you take too much vitamin D, it can either cause kidney damage or it can give you kidney stones. So for people that might be prone to any type of kidney, then vitamin D can actually cause that. Now, that's only a very minor side effect of it because you can get other side effects. You're going to get, obviously, the nausea. You might get vomiting. You know, there's lots of other side effects. And same as with vitamin A, and you may or may not want to know this, but if you take too much vitamin A, it can give you liver damage, but it can also give you hair loss. And as I say, the other problem is that people are taking vitamins, but they might also be taking the same vitamin or minerals in another supplement. So say they might take a general vitamin and mineral supplement every day. And then on top of that, they're maybe taking iron or they're taking vitamin C or they're taking vitamin D.
6: What?
18: So, I mean,
6: What about the vitamin C? You see those vitamin C tablets with, is it 1,000 mg in one tablet? Is that a concern for
18: you? That's right. Oh, that's a huge concern for me, because vitamin C, our requirement for vitamin C is 60 milligrams per day. So if you're taking 1,000 milligrams per day, you can see how many times that you're actually, it's nearly well over 10 times the actual recommended dose. And we get our vitamin C in Ireland predominantly from potatoes and from oranges. But if you happen to have hemochromatosis, which is quite common in Ireland, with the excess vitamin C, you can absorb too much iron, which is affecting the hemochromatosis. But too much vitamin C can also give you kidney stones as well. Now, apart from that, it's also feeding the herrings in Dublin Bay, because you're peeing out an awful lot of it as well. But, you know, the larger amounts, and this is where this commission is looking at, it's for safety for the upper intake level. So in other words, that any supplements you take, it will be at the upper level that won't cause you any harm if it's taken in a certain amount.
6: Okay. So do you think we should be only taking vitamins and supplements with a prescription from a doctor?
18: I personally feel that, yes. Now, everybody would argue with me on that and say, you're taking away your rice and everything like that. But people don't know what they're taking. And a lot of patients would say to me as well, oh, but that's only big pharma that they're trying to stop you taking all these vitamins and minerals. But what they don't realize is that big pharma own most of these companies. So your vitamins and minerals are usually supplied by big pharmaceutical companies. You know, they're not.
6: Yeah.
18: But I would think it's safer for, if you only really need a supplement if you have a deficiency. And there's no need for most people to be on vitamin and mineral supplements. They'd be better off putting their money into buying a little bit more fruit and veg in their supermarket and getting it that
6: okay.
18: way.
6: Okay, questions coming in on this. Am I safe to take my daily tablespoon of cod liver oil, asks the listener.
18: Again, it would depend how much vitamin D is in the olive oil, so, or the cod liver oil. So they'd need to look at the label and see how much vitamin D one tablespoon of cod liver oil actually gives them.
6: Another question. Can a question please be asked when we should start taking vitamin D? All year or just in winter? It should always be mentioned taking vitamin K2 for the absorption of vitamin D3, says Monica.
18: It is recommended by the Department of Health that we take it between the months of October and April. And because we don't get any sunshine during that time. Mm. But for some people, if we've Irish skin, you know, some people can be very white, so they don't really expose themselves into the sun. So I would say on that occasion that I would actually take it all year round.
6: Last question, the role of social media in all of this pushing of vitamins and supplements and so on, is it a big player?
18: It's a huge player. I had a patient in there last week, and he had heard me talking about this topic. And he said to me he was taking certain dosage, particularly of the vitamin D. And I said, you know, that's too much. He actually didn't want to know, because he actually is seen as right, left and center everywhere. Mm-hmm. Oh, you should take this. You should take that. And not only, and he would listed off a list of other supplements he was taking as well. So I think social media has a lot to play in misinformation, and that is really where the risk is.
6: Okay. Thank you indeed for talking to us tonight, Dr. Okay. Mary McCreary, nutritionist and dietitian in Blackrock Clinic. Thank you indeed for talking to the Hard Shoulder.
5: Last Saturday, two things happened at the same time. The brutally misogynistic Taliban regime staged a military parade in Kabul to celebrate its 5 years back in power, and Ireland played Afghanistan in a cricket international in Belfast. So wrote Irish Times columnist Fintan O'Toole, who joins us now. Good evening to you, Fintan. Thank you for joining us. I could have applauded when I read your article earlier today, and I think anyone out there listening now should go and read it. Tell me why you think, for a start, we appear to be so disinterested in the fact that Ireland's cricket team has played Afghanistan.
19: It is pretty extraordinary, isn't it? You know, a lot of people, unless you're a cricket fan, which I have to admit I'm not, you know, probably were even unaware that this was going on, because there was so little controversy about it. And if you think about the amount of passion that quite rightly has gone into the issue of the Irish soccer team being drawn to play Israel in the Nations Cup, the contrast really is very stark. But it's actually worse than that, because whatever you think about the FAI, they were faced with a huge dilemma in relation to being drawn against Israel. We know their hearts sank when, you know, that number came out of the draw and they thought, oh God, what are we going to do about this? This is not what happened with Cricket Ireland. Cricket Ireland, this is not a competition, right? So it's not like a Cricket World Cup or a European Championships or anything like that. This is a completely voluntary thing on the part of Cricket Ireland, where they arranged to play 5 one-day internationals against Afghanistan this year. And I think it's 6 internationals are going to be played against Afghanistan next year. Now, this is really pretty extraordinary. When you, I suppose if you're somebody of my age, right, I'm old enough to have been on marches against the Irish rugby team going to South Africa, and that was a huge issue in Ireland. It really was genuinely huge. The government got involved. When a South African team was going to visit Ireland, the government denied them visas. Charlie Haughey, when he was Taoiseach, you know, specifically asked the IRFU not to go and tour South Africa. You know, huge numbers of people were involved with it. Why? Because the South Africans were operating a vile system of racial apartheid. Now, the Taliban is in power now for 5 years in Afghanistan. And in spite of all the promises they made when they took back power, they have imposed an apartheid regime in Afghanistan. It's based on gender rather than on race. But in some ways, it's even worse. And I never thought I'd be saying this. You know, it's even worse than the horrible racial system that was in place under apartheid in South Africa, because at least, you know, people of color could move around in South Africa. You know, up to a point they were limited to you know, huge areas, but they could be on the street. You know, their voices could be heard. What's going on for women and girls in Afghanistan now is that they can literally neither be seen nor heard. The law says a woman must be completely invisible, you know, completely covered if she's outside of the street. But also her voice must not be heard, including her voice can't be heard from her own house, right? So if a man is passing a woman's house and hears her voice, she can be arrested and God knows what will happen to her. Women have been excluded from the workforce. Girls have been removed from schooling, except like very, very basic primary schooling. This is an absolutely brutal system of gender apartheid. And it is kind of extraordinary, isn't it?
1: Yeah.
19: Or maybe it's not extraordinary. You know, that apartheid on the basis of gender doesn't seem to matter so much as apartheid based on race.
5: Yeah, and you've highlighted it very succinctly there for people. And I do think, I mean, that women don't have access to healthcare or any such thing now in Afghanistan. They have literally been erased almost from society into the role of chattel. And it is shocking how little human rights remain. But this has come up on our show before, because I've spoken to people about the Stop the Game campaign here on you know, I mean the Republic of Ireland game against Israel, the upcoming games. And I said, why this and not Afghanistan when Cricket Ireland are playing Afghanistan, a brutal regime? And if you forgive the pun, I got kind of crickets back. It was tumbleweed. We seem to be more interested in certain causes than others, Fintan. And you said it within your piece. You said that it seems to be that the repression of women bothers us less than the repression based on ethnicity, based on race. And I do think that racism and, say, anti-Semitism are viewed as worse than this kind of brutal misogyny. But the lives of women in Afghanistan are being even more bad, more harshly controlled than human rights abuses elsewhere in the world. Why do we place a value on certain, I suppose, forms of discrimination above other forms of brutal discrimination?
19: You know, we have to face the fact, don't we, that there's still very profound misogyny in society. You know, there is still a deep sense that what happens to girls and women doesn't matter as much, you know.
5: As what happens to black people or Jewish people. By the way, I'm not suggesting anything bad should happen to black people or Jewish people. You know I'm not.
19: Absolutely.
5: I'm merely saying there seems to be some kind of a hierarchy.
19: No, precisely. So look, you know, the whole point about human rights is they're universal, right? They shouldn't be divided up. You know, our our outrage at abuse of human rights, you know, shouldn't depend on a person's race or their gender or their religion or their ethnicity. But it is very striking, I think, and this extends beyond Afghanistan, you know. So what the Taliban is doing is really just a more extreme version of what's going on, for example, in Saudi Arabia.
5: Yeah.
19: Saudi Arabia, you know, owns Newcastle United. They've been given the, you know, 2034 World Cup. They're sponsored the, you know, big golf tours. They're, you know, they're utterly kind of now part of the whole ecosystem of international sport. You remember there was kind of outrage. It's a separate issue, but you know, there was outrage when Khashoggi was murdered.
5: Yes.
19: Clearly by the state, and everybody's saying this is a pariah regime, you know, we can't be dealing with them. And then, you know, a year later, it's all back.
5: A bit of sports washing all that's necessary.
19: And,
5: is Cricket Ireland giving some sport washing to Afghanistan? And should we be more angry? I understand that cricket is quite a niche sport. It's a small sport where it's not widely played here or widely viewed here. But as you say, they opted to do this. The FAI were pressurised, but Cricket Ireland... And I did not know until I read your piece that other big players in cricket, England, Australia, New Zealand, South Africa, they all refuse to play Afghanistan, yet Ireland opts to.
19: Yeah, and you know, from what I know, and again, I would say I'm no expert on cricket, but from what I understand from reading about this, actually there may be a downside to the Irish cricket team playing Afghanistan, because some of the other big players in cricket, like England particularly, are saying, well, hold on a minute, we don't really want to play you voluntarily if you're going to be, playing these games against Afghanistan. You know, what the other teams are saying is, look, if we're drawn against them in an official competition, we have to play them, right? And you can argue about that, but that's their line. But they will not play them, if you'll pardon the pun, off their own bat in the way that Cricket Ireland's doing.
5: You made a very interesting point, though, that it does leave Ireland, for example, and Israel has done it many times, open to accusations of anti-Semitism, because we are absolutely, up in arms about the game against Israel, but so indifferent to the game against Afghanistan. Yeah. It leaves us open to that accusation, doesn't it?
19: Yeah, this is really, I know there'll be a lot of people listening saying, what's he going on about? The genocide in Gaza is much, much worse than anything that's happening in Afghanistan. I think the first thing I would say is that, look, it's not either or. You know, we don't need to, you know, divide up our outrage and say, you know, that what's going on to women and girls in Afghanistan is less important somehow than the appalling abuses that Israel is inflicting on Gaza and the West Bank. But actually, for those who are really concerned about the Gaza cause, this is very damaging to them, right? Because if you look internationally, how does Netanyahu and his regime, how do they defend themselves, right? They don't even bother much defending themselves on the facts anymore. What they say is, look at why are all these people singling out Israel? Rather, look at all these other horrible things that are going on around the world. That's their line. And it's a lie. The reason they're singled out, as they would put it, is primarily that they claim to be a law-abiding democracy, almost a European democracy. You know, they're the standards they ask to be judged by, and people are absolutely right to judge them by those standards and to concentrate on that. However, if we ignore things like an Irish team, and yet you're absolutely right that cricket is a niche sport, but they are representing Ireland. You know, they're representing all of us in international competition. And if we ignore the fact that they are doing this voluntarily, for reasons that I find very, very difficult to understand, then it actually does feed this line that comes from the Israeli regime.
5: Look,
19: about, you know, you're only concentrating on us because of anti-Semitism. As I said, it's a line that I think is a lie, but we definitely
5: leave ourselves wide open to it. But look, thank you for coming on. That is Fintan O'Toole, their Irish Times columnist. It's an excellent piece. You should read it in the Irish Times today if you have not already done so. I would love to know what people think about this. 087 1400 106 is the WhatsApp.
6: Now, people already getting in touch in their droves about their first car, including this listener. My first car was an Opel Corsa. Bought it from my sister for 1500 quid. Sold it for £2,000 2 years later. I never told her I made a profit from it. I still have a giggle when I think about it. That is very naughty indeed. Now, for those of you about to buy your first car, as opposed to us reminiscing about it, we've all the tips for what to do and, more importantly, what not to do. That's next.
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5: 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And I should say that we are reaching out for a statement to Cricket Ireland about that item that we did with Fintan O'Toole there on Cricket Ireland playing Afghanistan by choice. And if we receive one before the end of the show, we will certainly bring it to you.
6: Now, time for this.

0: Purchasing your first car is an exciting endeavor. There are many practical questions and considerations you should have at the top of your mind before signing for the keys. Joining us to discuss this is Paddy Cumin, Head of Automotive Content and Communications with Dundeal Cars, and Steve Cummins, a comedian. Steve, I might just come to you first. Do you remember your first car?
1: Oh, I remember my first car very well. It was in response to me. I didn't start driving until I was in my late 20s because I used to live in London. And when we moved back to Dublin, my darling wife's mother lent us her car to get around. And because I was new to driving and an absolute idiot, I totaled the thing. So I had to replace it. And I said, I'm going to go and buy a car. And I saw a car advertised for 250 euros. This was just before the NCT came in, so probably 99, 2000. It was actually advertised for 250, but I could only get 200 euro out of the, or 200 pounds at the time, out of
0: that was the maximum.
1: Cash machine.
0: Yeah.
1: That was the maximum. And the guy leapt at the chance, and I should have known.
0: That should have been an early signal.
1: When he was taking one-fifth off the price just because my PIN number wasn't working right or whatever. So it was a Fiat Panda, right? And this car, now this was probably the perfect one for me because I was such a bad driver. It was a 750cc engine. When you lifted the bonnet, you would see the engine on one side and the spare tire was on the other, side by side. That'll give you an idea of the size of the engine. It was basically a lawnmower. Like, honestly, when I went to tax it, they had a whip round in the tax office for me rather than actually driving.
0: All the jokes. When you filled the car for the first time, it doubled the value.
1: It trebled in value. But what was mad about it was when I bought it, he gave me a gallon water jug. Right, you know, the ones the big jugs you get in the shops.
0: Yeah.
1: And that lived permanently behind the back seat, or the driver's seat. Because as he told me, every 40 miles or so, you're going to have to refill the radiator, right? Every 40 miles, which I did. As soon as I took the car and started driving it, I was all excited. And then I went, this car has a sunroof, right? And I decided to try and open the sunroof. I mean, it was just a wind-up thing. And I then noticed, as I'd opened it, all the bathroom sealant that had been used to keep it closed. So for the life of this car, for the time I had this car, it leaked massive amount of water in when it was raining. And I mean, massive amounts of water. Like, you come out like you'd wet your pants. Every 40 miles, you'd stop and refill it with water. If I'd only been, you know, technically minded, I probably could have connected the sunroof to the radiator and never had a problem again. But the bit, my wife rang me earlier on this afternoon, and she said, I told her I was coming on and what I was talking about. And she went, do you remember when you pulled up in that car? Because I rang her to go, honey, I've got us a new car. And she was so excited. And I went and collected her work. And everyone from work came out to see this new car.
0: Man.
1: And when I pulled up on the car, she said, she's still horrified by it. She was going, please don't let that be Steve. Please don't let that be Steve. And there
0: and
1: it was
0: Steve.
1: And I pulled up. It was hideous.
0: Just to finish, how did you finish up with that car?
1: Well, let's just say it had a Viking funeral. I was driving through the Phoenix Park and it just caught fire. The whole cabin filled up with fire. Luckily, as we know, I had water to put it out. But it just caught fire and that was the end of it. I got someone to just take it away and scrap it. And that was goodbye to my first ever car purchase. So buyer beware. Honestly, and I'm so glad that you have a nice grown-up guest to go to now.
0: Yes.
1: Because they can give you the right advice. Well, clearly, I'm the wrong person to ask for what to do.
0: Steve,
1: I can certainly tell you what not to do.
0: Steve, thank you for that excellent segue. You're Steve Cummins, there, a comedian. Thank you indeed for talking to us. And another text coming in on that along that lines. My first car was a Ford Orion, early 90s in London. I was telling my late dad over the phone about all the extras, sunroof, etc. He said, has it an engine? Same car, broke my heart and pocket. Okay, Paddy Cumin, what should we be doing to avoid all those experiences, those stories?
2: It's ironic. Steve's first car, the Fiat Panda, the original ones are now worth about 14,000-15,000 euro because they're seen as a classic. So yeah, he should have maybe held on to it.
0: Should have held on to it, even
2: made a few quid,
0: even with the fire.
2: Look, there's a couple of things you need to do really when you're starting off. And one, I suppose, is to factor in the total cost, because, you know, it's all good and well saying, okay, I've, you know, 10 grand, 5 grand, 15 grand, whatever it is. There's going to be costs when you're buying older cars. There's going to be insurance issues, especially when you're buying your first car. So you need to be cautious enough with the budget. You need to factor in, like, if in maintenance in particular, if you're buying something that's a little bit older, it's good advice to maybe put away about 100 or 150 euro per month to cover any sort of servicing bills, because older cars will eventually end up with some bills like that. But look, basics, things like looking for the NCT, of course. The age of the car is important. I was talking to some of the insurers today. And once a car gets to about 15 years old, insurance companies take a little bit of a dim view on those, and insurance codes can get a bit saucy. Obviously, anything over 10 years old, you're looking at an NCT every year. But look, try and make sure that it has a decent service history, make sure it has an NCT. And also, when you're getting into first cars, Japanese is always a good way to go, because they tend to be super reliable. So cars like the Toyota Yaris, not very sexy, but very reliable, and the Suzuki Swift are cars that I tend to point people towards if they're getting a first car.
0: Should you have a mechanic with you when you're buying it? To take a look over it.
2: It's always a good idea, or someone who's a very keen enthusiast. At least, if you don't know what you're looking at, it can be tricky. So yeah, always a good idea to bring someone along. But look, there are things you can do. If you're on, if you're on Dundee Cars, there's a section called Trusted Dealers that comes with warranties and all sorts of safeguards. There's also, there's also the facility for you to really just, you know, give a tour, look around the car. But things like the NCT, which is what it exists for, will cover a lot of the bases. If it has a valid NCT, you know that it has reached a certain level. Outside of that, you're starting to get into risky territory.
0: Okay, so your first car does not have to break your heart, basically.
2: No, it doesn't. Cars have got more expensive with Brexit. We're not seeing so many cars coming in from the UK, which was a big market for cars coming in, and lots of people were getting them. We're now seeing more cars coming in from the Japanese market. So we're seeing used cars coming in from Japan, and that could be quite a good thing, because they tend to mind their cars very well over there. Only caution I'd say to people on those, a lot of the Japanese imports that are coming in don't have engine immobilizers, and that's a real big no-no for a lot of insurers. So do check for things like that as well.
0: Paddy Cohen, Head of Automotive Content and Communication with Dundee Cars. Thank you indeed for talking to the Hard Shoulder. Just time for one quick text. Do people still name their first cars? Mine was a 1980s Volkswagen Golf handy me down from my aunt. Its name was Bosco. Keep them coming, all those texts. The name of your car, your stories of your first cars. 087 1400 106.
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0: a calm space before takeoff.
1: In Dublin, the M50 southbound slow from Junction 4 Ballymun to a crash in the right lane at Junction 6 Blanchardstown. In Cork, Cummins Road is backed up either side approaching Blackpool Shopping Centre, and the South Ring Road eastbound is slow from Junction 8 Douglas to Junction 10 Mahon. And in Galway, Tuam Road northbound's busy from the Joyce roundabout to the Borna Drive, and again between Ballybrit and the Parkmore Road Junction. That's your traffic and travel on News Talk.
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4: TikTok invited before media committee over content concerns, and Irish house price growth hits a two-year low as the market cools.
3: Plus, OpenAI makes ChatGPT less human for teens in a new safety update, and Troy Parrott on the brink of a move to Spain's Real Betis.
4: Before all that though, let's get the latest news headlines. 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
5: It's 5 o'clock. Good evening. A Garda has been charged with soliciting the murder of his three children and their mother. The officer has been suspended from duty amid an anti-corruption investigation. News Talk's Emily Keegan reports.
6: At around 9 o'clock this morning, this Garda, who can't be named for legal reasons, was arrested in Dublin. He later appeared before Dublin District Court, charged with 4 counts of soliciting someone to murder his family. He also faces a charge of attempting to stop the mother of his child seeking financial support. The court heard the 33-year-old made no reply when charged, and the DPP has directed he be sent for trial at the Central Criminal Court. The accused was granted bail with conditions and will appear in court again on the 25th of September for service of the Book of Evidence.
5: There are calls for Cumashun the Man to take a stricter stance on social media platforms posting illegal content. TikTok has been invited to appear before the media committee in September as concerns are raised over videos which glorify illegal activity. And committee chair Alan Kelly will be on the Hard Shoulder here on News Talk shortly. A woman who received treatment at one of the leading addiction services says the facility saved her life. The Rutland Centre's annual report shows 64% of people admitted last year were dealing with multiple addictions. This woman struggled with an addiction to cocaine and tablets for 10 years and sought help at the centre.
7: I was admitted then to the Rutland Centre and, oh gosh, I tell you, they saved my life, and that's the God's honour. Like I said, I would not be here today to tell my story if it wasn't for them.
5: Affordability is a key factor in the easing of property price inflation, according to a mortgage expert. CSO figures show the cost of buying a home increased by 5.6% in the year to June. That's the lowest rate of increase since January 2024. Chairperson of the Irish Mortgage Advisors, Trevor Grant, told News Talk cost of living pressures are also impacting prices.
8: You have affordability issues around how much people can actually borrow based on their wages, and also people are faced with a cost of living situation where the cost of living is increasing substantially, and also we have potential interest rate increases on the horizon.
5: That's it for now. Headlines at 5:30.
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13: Good evening, I'm Eve Conway. Troy Parrott looks set to make a move to La Liga side Real Betis. Parrott's current team, AZ Alkmaar, have agreed a deal with Betis worth €20 million. Terms have been agreed for a 5-year contract for the Irish international. Athlone Town can go 3 points clear again at the top of the Women's Premier Division tonight. Lily Ag's side travel to Piemont this evening and kick-off is at 7:45. Finally, Kelly Harrington says it would be a dream to qualify for the Olympics for a third time. She retired after becoming back-to-back champion in 2024, but returned to the ring in the

0: December last year. She says she'd love to see more Irish boxers follow her success.
1: I've also been thinking, like, if I did get to go to LA, it would be fantastic to get out there and to watch some of my teammates participate and take medals home, you know, like in boxing, because I do believe that we have like a couple of people who could do well out there.
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4: Well, sunny spells and scattered showers for the rest of the day, turning heavy and possibly thundery at times. Highest temperatures 16 to 21 degrees. And now you're up to date on News Talk.
5: Thank you indeed, Eamon. Good afternoon. You're listening to The Hard Shoulder. Ciara Kelly and Shane Coleman with you, and lots to come over the next 2 hours, Ciara.
6: Yeah, including calls by the former Ukrainian defence minister for wartime elections. Mark, President Volodymyr Zelensky's biggest domestic challenge since Russia's full-scale invasion began. We're going to hear from opposition MPs in Ukraine in about 20 minutes' time.
5: Before 6 o'clock, News Talk's tech correspondent Jess Kelly will bring us details as OpenAI will make ChatGPT less human for under 18s as part of a safety update. Do get involved in the conversation. Best way to do it, WhatsApp is for free, 087 1400 106.
6: Now, social media giant TikTok has been invited to appear before an Oireachtas Media Committee as soon as possible to address growing concerns over videos which glorify illegal activity on the platform. And committee chair and Labour TD Alan Kelly joins us now. Good evening to you, Alan. First of all, tell us, what will you be asking TikTok?
7: Well, essentially, we'll be asking TikTok to give us guarantees that they are going to prevent this from ever happening again. It's absolutely ridiculous to say that they can't take preventative actions to ensure that basically these sorts of videos, which are have criminal activity, highly dangerous activity, that are being seen millions of times by hundreds of thousands of young people and everyone across Ireland, that they can't ensure that this doesn't happen. I mean, AI technology is so strong now that surely they can ensure that they can intervene and make it possible not for these to actually end up being published. At the end of the day, TikTok is a publisher. It's an e-commerce company. It's not for profit. It is a very much a profit-making entity, and they have a responsibility. Imagine if News Talk or RT or anyone else started putting up videos like this, they'd be held to account. And TikTok needs to be held to account, and they need to ensure that any sort of criminal activity, any sort of activity like this, is not going up on their platform. Because ultimately, obviously, they make money, they're an e-commerce company, and they shouldn't be allowing such content. The public won't take this anymore, by the way. I think this has drawn a line where the public will no longer put up with this. And also bringing in Commissioner Mann and the department as well, because the regulator needs to also step up here, because, you know, we have a regulator that has a huge amount of resources, and it needs to be proactive rather than reactive, asking TikTok now what they are doing and how they allow such content online and how they're going to take it down. Why wasn't this happening anyway? Because such content has been put up for the last number of years.
6: Will you be also asking Commissioner Mann to come before the media committee, yeah, Alan? Insofar as I hear what you're saying, but I have long wondered why we keep talking about taking things down. Do believe that there's a way of blocking them going up?
7: The AI technology is so advanced now that the very second content which is like this goes up, it's possible to take it down. And they should be doing this. Because, you know, ultimately, as a publisher, they are responsible. It's their platform. I mean, they're not putting up the individual content. I know that, but they are the owners of the e-commerce platform. So there are technologies there now to intervene and ensure that this isn't happening. And that's what has to happen here now, because, you know, taking it down after the horse is bolted, yeah, after it's been seen 5 million times, 3 million times, 100,000 times, it doesn't matter. It's influencing people across the country. It's influencing young people. It's influencing people who are just like thinking that that the amount of likes that they get is so critical in their evolution and in their lives. When in reality, it's not.
6: No.
7: But it's very damaging. It's hugely damaging. And we've seen such a a situation in the last week that ultimately, and I'm thinking of the of those three sisters and the young boy, they ultimately here, you know, this has to be a line in the sand, yeah. Kira. I'm sorry, everyone's talking about, I mean, my daughter is 16 years of age and she could see these videos for the last number of weeks.
6: And I think most people are fully in agreement with you. And obviously it is a tragedy that five young lives were lost, but equally there could have been nine lives lost and four of them were from would have been complete innocent bystanders along the road.
7: The whole country is thinking of the four innocent people who have, you know, had their lives devastated by this.
6: So you believe that, because I'm very interested in this and you would know more about this than most people being the head of the media committee, you believe that there's AI technology available that not only would we be talking, because that's what we seem to be stuck on, how quickly the things can be taken down, but that could block them going up. And of course, it's true that they're put up using certain hashtags because people want these videos to be findable. And yeah, by that very nature, then they should be readily picked up by any kind of, as you say, AI moderator.
7: Yeah, my background is in technology. I was in technology before I ever entered politics, Kira. And I can tell you 100% there are mechanisms, technological mechanisms using AI to absolutely intercept these videos going up. You're right, 100%. Hashtags are used because they need to drive content towards who they want to see it, the people who are putting this up. And obviously, you can use those hashtags as methodologies, yeah, to pull them down. But it's way more advanced than that now, Kira. I mean, the technology out there that looks at videos in seconds and basically pulls it or puts it into a determining zone or whatever. This can all be done. And why it's not been done? Look, social media companies, they all thrive on content. They all thrive on, you know, making sure that content is being seen and maximized because downstream there is income for them in many different ways from content going up and the volume of content being watched and advertising and everything. But ultimately, here, they need to be held accountable, yeah, by a country, and this country is Ireland, for putting up, allowing content to be put up like this. And I think this is a watershed moment. And if we need to legislate for it, we'll legislate for it. But I believe that ultimately there's a regulator there called Commissioner Mann who are heavily resourced, and they should be proactive rather than reactive. And they should be going in here and saying, listen here, guys, this ain't happening. You can't do this. You've got to deal with this, and you've got to deal with it now, or else there will be consequences.
6: So more than taking them down, you'd like to see them blocked. What about the accounts that are posting these? Should they be banned from the sites as well?
7: Absolutely, straight away. I mean, if you are putting up content that is so dangerous, such criminal activity, automatically the account should be gone.
6: Okay. Obviously, they're, you know, Commissioner Mann is saying that they're struggling to deal with this, but they're on it and they're trying to deal with it. But this isn't, as you rightly say, the first time we have seen this. It was only a week earlier than the M9 fatal crash that there was a similar head-on collision, luckily without fatalities, on the M50, somebody driving the wrong way on the carriage of the M50 and a head-on collision. So why has it taken a fatality or a number of fatalities, do you think, Alan, for decisive action to be taken?
7: Well, I'm not sure decisive action has been taken. I mean, Kira, I remember, I think it was 3 years ago, a well-publicised case where, again, there was fatalities. And there was outrage in this country in the aftermath of it for many different reasons, which I won't go into here. Many different reasons where you had criminal activity and going down the wrong way down the motorway. And there's been a number of other examples of it as well since. So, you know, this should have been dealt with across a whole range of areas a long time ago. Obviously, we've got the whole issue now in relation to social media. But from a policing point of view, I have serious sympathy from Garda Síochána, ordinary members, who literally can't do their duty. I mean, they're being, you know, teased to come out and chase them. They can't chase them. Firstly, they, from a legal point of view, they're not covered if something happens.
6: And we have seen guards prosecuted, and I can only imagine the stress that must be for a guard going about his duty or her duty.
7: And for the I can tell you straight out, I'm the justice spokesperson as well as the chair of the media committee, the public are behind on Garda Síochána, behind the guards on this issue. Gardaí, there's three things needs to happen here. Firstly, and I raised this with the commissioner on July 14th in the justice committee, and in fairness, he was straight up and he agreed with me. We need new legislation, which will give guards who are trained to a certain standard are protections as regards doing their duty and ensuring that they can do it to the best of their ability. We need to bring in legislation similar to what they brought in 2022 in Britain. And I've spoken with Sarah O'Brien in the recent hours, and I understand legislation hopefully will come through in the third quarter this year. I said I'd draft the legislation if the government didn't do it, but hopefully now it's going to happen. I understand communication has come in from the Commissioner to the Department of Justice, and Justice will put forward amendments to the Road Traffic Bill, which the Minister of Transport then has to bring in the third quarter. But this should have happened some time ago. The second thing is, the idea that we're sending now some guards over to Britain to be trained, I mean, this is going to take years and years of training by the looks of it. This training, we bought for $5.5 million, 200 acres of land down beside Temple Moor, 20 years ago, for Garda driving and training and all of that. And now they don't use it. We have to put in a whole plan for training Gardaí in relation to pursuit. And thirdly, we need to ensure that those who are doing the pursuit have the vehicles that can do it, because we don't have them at the moment, and also that they can have all the other technology that they need, drones, helicopters, everything in relation to that as well.
8: So they need the equipment, but so I'm hearing what you're saying. You're saying the guards, they need the training, but they also need protection so that they know that they're not going to end up in front of the court themselves for doing their job.
7: You talk to the GRA, which I do regularly. Gardaí are stood down and don't pursue.
8: And we do understand why they're stood down, because the idea is lesser of two evils.
7: Yeah, absolutely. And that's understandable in some cases. But also in other cases, Gardaí fear that if they do pursue, and look at some of the cases we know about that are before the courts, they fear that if they do pursue, that they'll end up in trouble and their license will be affected. And we've had other cases that have gone through the courts recently in relation to that. So we really need to, you know, the balance has gone in the wrong direction here, Ciara.
8: And I wanted to ask you more about the balance as well, Alan, because I have no argument. I think guards do need training. I think they do need support and protection. And obviously you're quite right. They need the vehicles and the equipment and the helicopters or the drones or whatever is required for, and stingers and all of those things. But we're hearing reports that some of the people involved in some of these crashes are known to the guards, are known to the judicial system. Are we struggling as a country to, and because I was saying yesterday, I thought obviously the people who crashed the car, they were responsible for that, but obviously social media has a role in this and they have responsibility around that too. But the government responsibility in terms of dealing with juveniles, minors who commit crimes, I'm not even just talking about antisocial behaviour, but full-on crimes, criminal activity by minors and juveniles, are we failing to deal with that? And we keep hearing that Oberstown is in crisis consistently, but equally we hear that there is a kind of a revolving door for minors who commit criminal acts going through the judicial system and just ending up back on the street with no sanction or penalty very, very quickly. Like, is the balance gone wrong there too in terms of protecting the public?
7: The balance has gone wrong and has been gone wrong for a long, long time. Oberstown, that situation isn't today or yesterday. This has gone on a serious amount of years across multiple governments and has never, ever been dealt with. The way in which our judicial system deals with minors, the whole thing needs to evolve to fast, complete change around. If you're a minor and you are committing serious criminal activity, well, then the proportionality of allowing you back into full-time society really needs to be looked at if you're doing such dangerous activity like stealing cars, driving them down the wrong way or down the motorway. And also, on top of that, we have a number of other schemes, the diversion scheme for youth offenders and other schemes, which basically need more resources so that we don't end up in a situation where those who are on more minor offences, probably not as dangerous criminal activity, but still criminal activity, that they are not, I suppose, being put through the system in the same way as the previous I spoke about, who are engaging in very, very serious active criminal activity. Because obviously those people are dangerous to society, as we now know. And we now know that some people who have been involved in this activity, you know, were out on bail. And like that, just to the public, is just unacceptable.
8: Look, thank you very much for joining us on all of that. That is Media Committee Chair and Labour TD, Alan Kelly.
5: Now, up next, an internal challenge to Volodymyr Zelensky as his former defence minister calls for elections in Ukraine.
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5: The ex-Ukrainian Defense Minister Mykhailo Fedorov has called for wartime elections, arguing the nation has faced a crisis of governance since the war. His address was posted on YouTube and it's the first such demand by a major Ukrainian political figure since Russia launched its full-scale invasion over 4 years ago. We are joined now by Ukrainian opposition MP Ina Sovsun. Ina, you disagree with Mykhailo Fedorov?
20: I do disagree, as I have, and this is the position that I held for all these years of the full-scale invasion, which is that conducting elections currently is A, illegal, that is directly against the constitution and Ukrainian legislation, B, with the security situation we are having now, we cannot do proper elections, so we have bombs flying over without any alerts, we have a constant threat in some parts of the country, which are constantly under bombing. We have over 1 million people in the armed forces who will not be able to participate in the elections. So there are multiple reasons why we didn't do elections before, and those reasons are still valid. Nothing changed within the last couple of months to invalidate those reasons of why we were not doing elections before. So I still stand by this position, as do majority of Ukrainian politicians, in fact.
5: Can I play devil's advocate, because I wouldn't dream of suggesting what you should do in your own country, but to play devil's advocate, what would happen if the war is still going on in 5 years' time? I mean, would you have concerns that you would have the same person in power for all that period of time? Is there a point at which elections should be held?
20: There is no exact timeline. And of course, the very idea of having the same president for such a long period of time is troubling, to put it mildly. And trust me, I'm no fan of President Zelensky. I disagree with him on many issues. And I want elections to happen so that we open up this political competition, competition for ideas, competition for new people, new faces in the Ukrainian politics. It's just that elections, it's always a challenge for the society. Currently, Ukrainian society is already tired and exhausted and irritated. And conducting elections in this situation, I'm afraid, will only lead to A, more disintegration within the society. B, will open up more opportunities for Russia to try to influence the outcome of these elections. C, again, and that is crucially important to me, people who are now fighting for this country to remain a democratic state, they will not be able to participate in those elections. So I like the very idea of being at war for 5 more years scares the hell out of me. But
5: So I
20: hope that will not be a realistic perspective.
5: Oh, we all do.
20: But still, it's elections now will do more harm than they will do good. And again, I'm saying that as a person who is in opposition to the current government.
5: Yeah, I understand, and I stressed that at the start. You are in opposition, TD. What do you think is Mikhailo Fedorov's motivation for making this call?
20: Well, apparently he is upset with being sacked from the position of the minister. I, by the way, didn't vote for the second of the government, which led to him being sacked as part of the cabinet. And apparently he tried to negotiate with the president to get back to the position of the Minister of Defense. He didn't get it, and that led him to call for these elections. But the matter of the fact is that no matter what position he holds or doesn't hold, it doesn't change the facts on the ground, which is A, it's legally impossible, B, it's technically impossible. So I'm actually quite disappointed that he made this call, and I think lots of his supporters didn't understand this call either. And I have seen some of his major supporters have actually publicly disagreed with him on this issue.
5: He also condemned of what he said was official corruption. What did you make of that comment?
20: Well, I condemn official corruption as well.
5: I've no doubt you do. I suppose my question was more, is he correct in highlighting official corruption?
20: But he is correct. My bigger question would be, why didn't he do it before? He was in the government since 2019. He was the vice prime minister. He was the minister of defense. He's a longtime ally of President Zelensky. And I mean, unfortunately, there is corruption. Luckily, we still have the anti-corruption bodies that can investigate the cases of corruption and try to deal with that. It's still unacceptable. The very fact that corruption is so immense, particularly during the wartime. So I don't disagree with this, and of course I want to see more action taken against that. The question is, why did he choose to address those issues now and didn't do it before?
5: Okay, all right. Look, we thank you indeed for taking our call. Ina Sovsun, opposition Ukrainian MP, thank you indeed for talking to The Hard Shoulder. Now it's exactly 5:30. Let's get the latest news headlines. Here's Eamon.
4: Thanks, Shane. A Dublin-based Garda has appeared in court charged with soliciting the murder of his family. The accused cannot be named for legal reasons. The chair of the Oireachtas Media Committee says TikTok needs to be held to account. The company's been asked to appear before members next month. Committee Chair Alan Kelly told The Hard Shoulder here on News Talk, "It's a watershed moment." And over 500,000 people tuned in to watch Caolfin Ní Chuaille win the Rose of Tralee last night. RTE says the average audience for this year's event was up by about 17,000 viewers. The broadcaster says people watched from the UK, Spain, the USA, Canada and Australia. That's it for now. More at 6.
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4: In Dublin, the M50 northbound is busy between Junction 14 Sandyford and a collision affecting the middle and right lane before Junction 12 Firhouse. In Cork, the N25 westbound is congested from the Dunkettle interchange to Glanmire roundabout, while in Limerick, the M20 northbound is congested between Junction 2 Dura Doyle and the M7 interchange. And that's your traffic and travel on News Talk.
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4: Well, scattered showers mixed with clear spells tonight. Lowest temperatures 10 to 14 degrees. And now you're up to date on News Talk.
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5: Now, lots of you getting in touch, stories about your first cars. I bought my first car in 1987, a Fiat 131. It was a classic banger. I went to buy a newer car the following year after getting a new job. The car dealer told me the Fiat was only fit for the scrap heap. A week later, I saw it coming down Clonmel Main Street, driven by the classic elderly bachelor farmer with a bale of hay on the back seat.
6: I think we might have had a 131, and definitely we had a 147 as well. Someone else said, we were asking, do people still name their cars? My daughter just bought her first car, a 2011 Ford Ka. She called it Shelby because it's the furthest thing from a Mustang Shelby that she could possibly have. Have you named cars, Shane, in the past?
5: No.
6: My first car that I bought, my mum's first car was called Minnie Kelly. It was a Minnie, and we were the Kellys. Our first car that I ever bought was, we called it Bertrand because it was a Peugeot and we thought it would have a French name. But I got a car yesterday and we've called it the Terminator because it kind of looks like
5: I saw you in it. It was kind of scary. You were roaring at me when I was walking down the street. And it was like, who is that frightening woman in that frightening car? Then I realised it was you.
6: Yeah, it was great. Yeah. Anyway, keep your texts coming in. We'd love to hear from you on the show. What do you name your cars, or anything else indeed as well? 087-1400-106 is the WhatsApp.
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5: John Duggan, We're going to be watching the bill while he's in Seville. Is Troy Parrott bound for Real Betis?
1: Seems like it, Shane, yeah. 20 million euro believed to be the fee that he will go to the Seville club from AZ Alkmaar in the Netherlands. So this is big for Troy Parrott because they're in the Champions League.
5: Yeah.
1: At Real Betis. He scored 37 goals for club and country last season, the 24-year-old. He's attracted the interest of the La Liga outfit, who finished fifth under Manuel Pellegrini last season.
5: Good manager as well. Former City manager.
1: Yeah, led City to the Premier League title 2014. And Betis, like, they've been very consistent. They finished in the last six seasons between fifth and seventh in Spain.
5: Good
1: in La Liga.
5: That's a great move for him, isn't it?
1: I think so. The good weather. It's just the quality of the opposition we face in Spain, but also having Champions League football. And we know that Troy Parrott has had a great year, the hat-trick against Hungary and then winning the Dutch Cup with Aze. But yeah, it's finally, I think in the last year, he's fulfilled the promise that he showed as a teenager.
8: Good
1: yeah.
8: for him, good for Ireland.
5: Yeah.
8: The new Premier League season kicks off on Friday and Arsenal set to sign a new defender, Jim?
1: Ezri Konsa from Aston Villa, Kira, for £51 million.
5: What do you think?
1: Well, it has to happen if Saliba's out for foreseeable now, that back problem. And once again, with all these things, you need two squads, really. You need two, if they're looking to win the Champions League.
5: You need two players in every position.
1: Yeah,
5: how good is he? I haven't seen an awful lot of him.
1: He's good, but and he was an England international. Now, what would he displace the two that are there, Gabriel and...
5: No.
1: But that's
5: 100%
1: the thing.
5: No.
1: So, Jurrien Timber is obviously out as well at the moment with the groin
5: issue. Best right back in the world when he's fit.
1: So... He's also versatile. He can play a bit across the back, Konsa. So
5: he'll play loads of games, no doubt.
1: And the thing about it is, Villa, for financial reasons, they're selling a lot of players. Rodgers went, Tielemans is gone, and now Ezri Konsa to Arsenal.
5: Yeah, it's going to be some rebuild job, but they have the right manager to do it. Man U may not have finished their business, Jamie.
1: No, understood to be close as adding to their midfield, the Red Devils, who've already signed Yuri Tielemans and Andre Santos in the window, engage in advanced talks with Brighton over the transfer of the Cameroon international, Carlos Baliba. An initial £60 million bid plus £5 million add-ons has been rejected by the Seagulls. And by the way, there's so many transfers going on that next week you're going, did that person go there? Dutch international Gijani Reinders set to leave Manchester City for Al Qadsiya in Saudi Arabia for £52 million. Curtis Jones set to leave Liverpool for Inter for £30 million. So a lot going on.
5: Yeah, big change at City.
8: Including going on Celtic in action tonight.
1: Yeah, in the Champions League playoff phase, Kira, in the first leg of their playoff round tie against Lask of Austria, Parkhead, 8 o'clock kickoff. Arne Engels obviously leaving Celtic a blow in the recent times to West Ham. They won 2 from 2 at the start of the Scottish season, but Lask are from Linz in Austria. They've won the League and Cup double in their native land in the last few months, and they've also hit 9 goals to win their first 3 games in the Austrian League. So,
5: will they be favourites?
1: I think so.
5: Okay, huge game for Celtic if they could make it through.
1: Yeah.
5: Katie Taylor's swan song in Croker is going to be free to air.
1: Yeah, on RT Television.
8: It's good news, isn't it?
1: Yeah, September the 5th. Look, we can obviously crib at times about the public service broadcaster, but on this occasion, they do deserve credit. So Flora Pilly versus Katie Taylor, the last bout of Taylor's career at Croke Park. 80,000 fans, the Super Bowl lightweight world champion, having a beautiful send-off. And DAZN have got worldwide rights for this bout, but it'll be on free-to-air television.
8: Good stuff.
1: For our national hero.
8: News from the tennis world as well, JD.
1: A potentially career-ending one for Nick Kyrgios. The 31-year-old Australian has tested positive for cocaine. He's facing a 4-year ban from the sport once an independent tribunal hears his case. He's currently suspended from tennis and competition. So the 2022 Wimbledon finalist has posted on social media, he made a huge mistake and takes full responsibility for it.
5: And who won the big race at York?
1: This will surprise people just tuning in who do not know. Meath jockey Colin Keane riding a 10-1 outsider item to victory in the Group 1 Judmont International Stakes. A very big race in the flat at York. Keane riding a fine race on the Andrew Balding trained colt to pip Al McCann by a head. So Constitution River, the French Derby winner, could only manage third for trainer Aidan O'Brien. It's a messy race tactically. The odds on favourite Ombudsman was back and forth. There are no certainties in life, Kira and Shane, and there are certainly no certainties in horse racing.
5: that is very true, JD. Thank you indeed for that. Kira, we have a statement in from Cricket Ireland following the interview you did with Fintan O'Toole in his column, in which he criticised Ireland for playing against Afghanistan,
8: given
5: their pretty appalling human rights record.
8: Yeah, their brutal gender apartheid, and he said it was curious that we have a whole Stop the Game campaign around the FAI, their decision to play Israel, but not a murmur. Crickets is all we've heard about Ireland, Cricket Ireland playing Afghanistan. And Cricket Ireland have said to us in the statement, we would like to address several assertions we believe are incorrect or incomplete. Cricket Ireland is a full member of the International Cricket Council and has obligations associated with international scheduling and reciprocal hosting arrangements. The current series forms part of a reciprocal agreement entered into several years ago, under which hosting commitments were understood and accepted by both parties. Afghanistan and Ireland have played 66 times since 2009, with the most recent series taking place in 2024. It is true that Cricket Australia and the England and Wales Cricket Board have policies regarding bilateral series against Afghanistan. However, both countries continue to play Afghanistan in ICC events and have done so in recent years. Furthermore, neither Australia nor England has the same reciprocal hosting obligations, given that no corresponding hosting series arrangements exists in their cases. In addition, immediately prior to the Irish series, Afghanistan made use of facilities in England as part of its preparations. It was stated that New Zealand and South Africa refused to play Afghanistan in bilateral games and were unaware of public statements from either New Zealand or South Africa confirming this, and have clarified this to be the case with both entities this morning. We do not currently have a future bilateral fixture against Afghanistan scheduled. The seven fixtures referenced in the article were set aside some time ago and do not form part of Cricket Ireland's current agreed international programme. We wish to clearly set on the record that we believe the suppression of the rights of women and girls in Afghanistan is abhorrent. Furthermore, for more than a year now, we've actively advocated for support for the Afghan women's cricket team within the international cricket structure and the wider cricket community. However, consistent with approaches taken by both the International Olympic Committee and the ICC, we do not believe that penalising individual athletes will influence the policies of the government. Instead, we've sought to use the platform and attention surrounding these matches to highlight the issues and support those directly affected. You can make up that what you will. We would love to hear from you on the show with regard to that. And you can listen back to the interview we did with Fintan O'Toole on the Go Loud app or wherever you get your podcasts, and I would urge you to read it as well. It's a very interesting article on the Irish Times website. But 087 1400 106 is the WhatsApp.
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6: And it is that time of the week when News Talk's technology correspondent Jess Kelly joins us once more for Tech Takeover. Jess, what's on the agenda this week?
10: Really interesting and kind of tying into what we were talking about last night, but this time focusing on OpenAI's ChatGPT. They've today announced a teen version of the platform.
6: Okay.
10: So let's just strip this right back. So OpenAI, the parent company of ChatGPT, which is the artificial intelligence platform that's changed the game across the board. Everybody seems to be using it these days, but what they've announced today is that they are introducing a specific version of the platform for those aged between 13 and 17. So if you are between 13 and 17, as in you declare that, or if the platform thinks you are, you will be placed into a specific teen version.
6: Okay, well, that's very interesting, because I was, my first question to you was, well, how are we going to make them use it? Half of them have ordinary ChatGPT on their phones already, and they have that unverified, presumably, and all of that sort of stuff. So tell me about this, if they think you are a business.
10: Well, that's the million-dollar question. We don't have the insights into how exactly they're going to verify it. Sometimes it might be obvious. It might be, I have a problem for my homework, or my dad is asking me to do my chores, how do I get out of it kind of thing. So it could be depending on that. But as we know, kids are engaging in all kinds of everything, and it may not be instantly recognisable. The reason why I said at the top that it ties into what we were talking about yesterday, which is online safety and what content is being posted online, is we're now feeling the ramifications of social media, which has been around since I was a teenager. AI is going to be even more transformational and more impactful. And what we're already seeing, and we have seen this, is that younger people are turning to these platforms, not just ChatGPT, but other platforms as well, for friendship,
6: I know,
10: for relationship, for mental health advice.
6: Counselling, more or less.
10: Every single whim in their life, they can just turn to it and engage with it. Now, some of the features that are good on paper, I still haven't tested it myself with this new teen version, is that it will prompt the teenagers, it says, and remind them that it's okay to kind of walk away from a conversation. They won't keep them in that sort of online casino.
6: Which they kind of used to, didn't they? They'd be kind of, but what about this? And how do you feel?
10: They do it to me as an adult. Yeah. They're always like, well, that's a great question, Jess. And also, while you're here, do you want to know more about this?
6: Yeah.
10: It's that casino thing. So they won't do that with the kids' accounts. They'll also remind them that they can walk away. We don't know how, when, where, and why, and if it will tailor the output from this, because again, there's a very high profile case in the US at the moment whereby the parents of a young man who unfortunately died by suicide had been engaging with ChatGPT in particular. So we don't know if the content given to the people in that demographic of 13 to 17 will be altered. And you might be wondering, why is it only 13 to 17? They say that under 13s aren't allowed on the platform. Again, that's not verified or enforced.
8: But so how do you know an 11-year-old isn't on the plot? Yeah, no, you're complete. I suppose it sounds like a move in the right direction. Unfortunately, I think we are probably collectively at the point where we're not necessarily willing to give platforms the benefit of the doubt, because we have seen already so much in terms of sort of abdication of maybe a duty of care.
10: Yeah.
8: And I think that's not an overstatement. So therefore, it's not like we go, oh, at least they're doing something. We're kind of going, you know what? Do more. Be better.
10: Better. Yeah. And like, I find myself, and I don't know if it's just because I'm getting older, but like, I used to be sunny side up. Now I'm just approaching everything with an arched eyebrow and a bit of cynicism.
8: Let me tell you, it is one of the best things about getting older.
10: Is it? Well, yeah. I feel miserable. But anyway. No, but it's...
8: No, you get happier as you get older.
10: Okay, good.
8: It'll all be okay.
10: Wait for that. No, but the reason is because, you know, at the start of my career, tech, social media was just becoming a thing. And it was all about the potential and the possibilities. And in the 18 years I've been in News Talk, I have covered devastating impacts as a result of this technology. I have sat through press briefings and online streams where they're saying, oh, well, these are unforeseen consequences. The time for that is gone now.
8: Yeah,
10: we know how transformational this technology can and will be. I can't tell you all the ways in which it will be transformational, but it's going to be transformational. So that's why I have the constant arched eyebrow and cranky face.
8: Okay, well, that's good. So basically a new version of ChatGPT for young people. And so should, you know, we don't know exactly how that's going to work. We don't know exactly how they're going to know the ages. And obviously all this age verification via the EU is coming, and we're talking about all of this thing. But for now, is there a conversation that parents should be having to their kids and going, you're 15, you have ChatGPT, do you have the right version? Like, and the kids would be like, huh, what? No, I'm fine. And go, no, there's a version that will take out some of the toxic stuff. I'm not saying you can't use ChatGPT, because I know it has uses in education. Mm-hmm. I know it has uses in just everyday existing in the world we live in. But equally, there are stuff there that aren't great. I think maybe we should all have ChatGPT for the under 17s, to be honest with you.
10: I'd much rather it.
8: When I think about it, as I said, I think I should have that version of ChatGPT.
10: Yeah, but I think what you hit on there is really important. I think we all need to be having conversations with our kids and with the young people in our lives about AI. I had a conversation with one of the smartest people I know in this building the other day, who said,
8: It wasn't me.
10: Is the other smartest person in the building, who said to me, I know I should be using AI, but it scares me. And so I'm avoiding, like I'm doing the Churchill nodding dog thing in meetings about it, going, oh yes, we'll definitely use it, but I'm afraid to interact with it. We can't put our head in the sand, particularly with our young people, because they're already using it.
8: I genuinely hold this belief that AI is more threatening to humankind than climate change. I actually think AI has that potential to destroy the fabric of society. I really, really do. I feel it has, exactly as you said 18 years ago, young Jess Kelly, oh, such possibility, such potential. Does it have that? Yes, it does. But it is such a powerful tool that it has also possibility for disaster levels of harm to humankind.
10: 100%. And I think we are only going, I really hope...
8: This is like Black Mirror stuff here. I know that, but it's true.
10: No, but it's true, Kira. And I think I don't want to be sitting here in the studio in 5 years' time talking to you about a devastating consequence of this technology.
8: You'll probably only be talking to an AI version of me at that point.
10: Yeah, we'll have a hologram. No, but I do think that there are going to be bad consequences of this. But my hope, and one of the things I've been trying to do over the last years, is start the education conversation. You don't have to be the most informed person in the world, but ask questions. If there's somebody in your office, in your family, in your, like, on your street who knows how to use it, ask them the questions. There's no such thing as a stupid question. We need to be engaging our young people on it. We need to be aware of the interactions they're having on it. And if you do have somebody aged between 13 and 17, make sure that they're using the teen version.
8: Yeah, and I would actually consider the teen version for all of us, because what's being taken out, it sounds like to me, in the teen version, is something that probably has no real value in the lives of many people. I really like this week's tech tip.
10: This
8: but
10: is...
8: I don't think I know how to do it.
10: Okay.
8: Which won't surprise you at all.
10: No, but we'll move on from that. Now, this is, if I could give everybody a top tip, it would be this. If you are, say, a former doctor, now broadcaster, who likes to dabble in online shopping.
8: And what by dabble you mean heavily indulge.
10: Heavily indulge. The poor security are flat out here with the packages. If you are that so that way inclined, set up a separate email account. So whatever your email account is, at the end of it, have shopping@whatever.com. And use that email address for any newsletters relating to discounts from shops, any online receipts, any in-store receipts when they ask you to give you your email address. Only use that online shopping account. That way then, if you have to return something, if there's an issue with something, or to save your inbox from getting inundated with junk,
8: yeah,
10: everything
8: as
10: is in
8: as it does.
10: A separate email account and it just keeps your sort of digital life clutter-free. I've become obsessed with my email, getting on top of my email. I have everything now. I've created rules. Everything gets segregated into...
8: I'm actually folders. Doing quite well because I think I'm down to only 40,000 unread emails.
10: She tries to upset me, like every week she tries
8: to upset me. It was 77,000. And then Brendan Kelly, our resident psychiatrist professor, belittled me wildly on
10: good,
8: air.
10: Good.
8: About the chaos that must exist in my brain. But
10: Karen
8: anyway.
10: I also say it's true. Yeah. But go on.
8: Yeah. But anyway, I'm down to 40,000. So I feel I'm winning here. Absolutely. Yeah. But that is great. So just, and exactly as you say, just put shopping at the end of your own one and create a new one. And it makes total sense. And your tech rec this week, Jess.
10: Tech rec. So I have been on the hunt for a good podcast to listen to get lost to, particularly in the early morning. So I tend to get up about 5:30 before our beloved Shane Beattie comes on air. And I like having a little podcast to potter around the house too. And I came across this one. It's called History's Greatest Conspiracy Theories. I love a good conspiracy theory. Now, I don't believe them, but I love them. And it's hosted, the idea is that they bring on an expert to talk through a conspiracy theory. They outline what the conspiracy theory is, and then they provide the evidence and the rationale and the reasoning to prove why it's a load of womp. There was a great episode the other day about the conspiracy theory that Paul McCartney actually died.
8: Oh yeah, I remember.
10: Several years ago. Utterly fascinating. I'm also on part two of a three-parter on the JFK conspiracy, but there's all kinds of everything. The episodes, it's engaging for your brain, but you don't have to stop what you're doing to follow it, if you get me. It's a nice listen. It's available on all the platforms. It's called History's Greatest Conspiracy Theories.
8: Love it. And you don't hear womp enough said out loud. Thank you very much for that, Jess Kelly. We shall chat to you again next week.
10: Thank you.
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28: Thanks to the newly upgraded lounges at Dublin Airport. Great food, comfy seats and a calm space before takeoff.
29: In Dublin, the M50 northbound's packed between Junction 15 Carrick Mines and a collision affecting the middle and right lane before Junction 12 Firhouse. It's also slow again from Junction 5 Finglas to a crash in the middle lane after Junction 4 Ballymun. In Cork, the N25 westbound's congested from the Dunkettle interchange to the Glanmire roundabout, and the N28 northbound's backed up between the Carrick Line Road junction and the South Ring Road. And in Galway, traffic's at a standstill on the Quincentennial Bridge eastbound through to the Old Dublin Road. That's your traffic and travel on News Talk.

0: Concern for child safety, and Simon Tierney joins us to explain how to join the Mile High Club.
1: Before all that though, let's get the latest news headlines. Here's Eamon Torsney.
2: Across Ireland, this is the home of conversation that counts. 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
3: Good evening. A Garda has been charged with soliciting the murder of his three children and their mother. The officer has been suspended from duty amid an anti-corruption investigation. News Talk's Emily Keegan reports.
4: At around 9 o'clock this morning, this Garda, who can't be named for legal reasons, was arrested in Dublin. He later appeared before Dublin District Court, charged with four counts of soliciting someone to murder his family. He also faces a charge of attempting to stop the mother of his child seeking financial support. The court heard the 33-year-old made no reply when charged, and the DPP has directed he be sent for trial at the Central Criminal Court. The accused was granted bail with conditions and will appear in court again on the 25th of September for service of the Book of Evidence.
3: The chair of the Oireachtas Media Committee says TikTok needs to be held to account. The company's been asked to appear before members next month. Committee Chair Alan Kelly says they want to clarify how the platform identifies and removes content which glorifies irresponsible or illegal activity. He told the Hard Shoulder here on News Talk the aftermath of the M9 crash is a watershed moment.
5: And TikTok need to be held to account, and they need to ensure that any sort of criminal activity, any sort of activity like this, is not going up on their platform, because ultimately, obviously, they make money, they're an e-commerce company, and they shouldn't be allowing such content. The public won't take this anymore, by the way. I think this has drawn a line where the public will no longer put up with this.
3: The Israeli military has opened a criminal investigation into the killing of a five-year-old girl in Gaza 2 years ago. Hind Rajab was one of seven family members who died after coming under Israeli fire in Gaza City in January 2024. The killing of 15 Palestinian aid workers last March is also to be investigated. Affordability is a key factor in the easing of property price inflation, according to a mortgage expert. CSO figures show the cost of buying a home increased by 5.6% in the year to June. That's the lowest rate of increase since January 2024. Chairperson of Irish Mortgage Advisors, Trevor Grant, told Newstalk cost of living pressures are also impacting prices.
6: You have affordability issues around how much people can actually borrow based on their wages, and also people are faced with a cost of living situation where the cost of living is increasing substantially, and also we have potential interest rate increases on the horizon.
3: That's it for now. Headlines at 6:30.
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8: Good evening, I'm Eve Conway. Troy Parrott looks set to make a move to La Liga side Real Betis. Parrott's current team, AZ Alkmaar, have agreed a deal with Betis worth €20 million. Terms have been agreed for a 5-year contract for the Irish international. Arsenal looks set to sign defender Ezri Konsa from Aston Villa. A £51 million deal has been agreed between the two Premier League clubs. Arsenal will now need to agree on personal terms before a medical takes place. Finally, Kelly Harrington says it would be a dream to qualify for the Olympics for a third time. She retired after becoming back-to-back champion in 2024, but returned to the ring in December last year. She says she would love to see more Irish boxers follow her success.
9: I've also been thinking, like, if I did get to go to LA, it would be fantastic to get out there and to watch some of my teammates participate and take medals home, you know, like in boxing, because I do believe that we have like a couple of people who could do well out there.
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3: Well, scattered showers mixed with clear spells tonight. Highest temperatures lowest temperatures 11 to 14 degrees. And now you're up to date on News Talk.
1: Thank you indeed, Eamon. You're listening to The Hard Shoulder with Ciara Kelly and Shane Coleman. Lots to come over the next hour of the show, Ciara.
0: Yeah, including, have you ever considered a becoming a bus driver. Well, apparently Dublin Bus

0: is struggling to recruit people to become bus drivers. We're going to be asking why that is. It's not bad pay. We'll be speaking to the NBRU.
1: After 6:30, News Talk's own Simon Tierney will be with us to look into the news that Gwyneth Paltrow has admitted to joining the Mile High Club on her Call Her Daddy podcast with Alex Cooper. I haven't managed to tune into that one yet, I have to say. Have you,
0: Kurt? I thought you'd be a huge fan of Call Her Daddy.
1: Huge fan of Gwyneth Paltrow.
0: And all the goop and all of it.
1: I just can't get enough of Gwyneth, I have to say.
0: Absolutely.
1: Lots of people getting in touch about various issues, including the debate we had over an hour ago at the start of the show, about should the minimum wage be increased even further. I think we have the second highest minimum wage in the OECD, but should it be increased even further?
0: Yeah, the minimum wage rates for 16 and 17 year olds are ridiculous, says this texter. I got my 17 year old a summer job with my first cousin working in construction. Most companies I'd approached before my cousin openly said that they don't hire summer workers anymore because of the costs. I earned 10 quid a day in my first summer job and I was delighted. Teenagers need to learn the benefits of hard work for small return. It gives them a really strong life lesson. And just to add, Ciara, today I earn above six figures, but learning the value of working for my money years ago was what drove me to succeed in life. And I do like text coming in to us on all the things we talk about. You can listen back to everything we talk about on the Go Loud app or wherever you get your podcasts. But if you want to join in the conversation, that counts here on The Hard Shoulder. 087 1400 106 is the WhatsApp.
1: And some more text coming in on the debate we had, and we had Fintan O'Toole earlier on asking why no one was complaining about Ireland playing Afghanistan in cricket, given the human rights abuses that regime is guilty of. Listener says, hi guys, it's a simple answer why no one cared to protest cricket. It's because nobody watches cricket in this country. I'm not sure it's quite.
0: But also, wasn't there people pulling out of a frisbee contest? It's hardly a mainstream sport over Israel's presence.
1: Somebody else making a good point in their text.
0: They said there were people from Israel competing in the athletics last week. Not a word about it or any talk of boycotts. I think they weren't only solely competing though against Irish people, and it is it's a bit different how we view that.
1: Amazed you don't understand the difference between Afghanistan and Israel. Israel's a democratically elected government committing countless atrocities supported by the general Israeli population. The Afghani people have no choice in the matter when it comes to the Taliban. This point shouldn't receive airtime.
0: I do not agree with that even at all, I'm afraid. But do keep your texts coming in to us, 087 1400 106.
1: Now, high price inflation slowed to its lowest level in 2.5 years in June as a combination of increased supply, higher borrowing costs and uncertainty caused by the Iran war cooled the market. Marion Finucane, CEO of Sherry Fitzgerald, joins us. Marion, I'm guessing this isn't particularly news to you.
2: No, I think we've been, and I think we've talked about it before, Kieran, we have seen a slowdown in the pace of slowdown in the pace of house price inflation over the last year or so. What's probably quite pronounced now is that we're seeing a more significant slowdown in Dublin than in the rest of the country. And it isn't really surprising when you think of the construction trends over the last couple of years. So what we have seen is obviously a noticeable pickup, albeit a bit late, in construction activity. But where we have been building over the last 5 or 6 years has largely been in the urban centres, and particularly in Dublin and the Mid-East. So Dublin's now benefiting from that, and we're seeing that slowdown in house price inflation in Dublin and a little bit in the GDA as well. But areas that are really suffering from that lack of construction activity, particularly the border region, which, as the CSO mentioned, is now seeing house price inflation of about 10%. That's a critical issue. And if you delve into that a little bit more and say, what's available for sale in an area in the border region? So Monaghan at the moment has about 0.4% of its housing stock available for sale. It's the lowest in the entire country. We don't have a lot of stock available for sale anywhere, but there are particular more rural locations where construction activity simply hasn't recommenced at all at a proper level. And that's leading to continued high levels of price inflation and a lower level where supply is coming through.
1: And how can that change? Is it possible to change that? Or does everything have to be focused on the cities? Is there limited capacity?
2: It's going to be a slow change is what I would say, because the more viable locations for development will always be the cities, and that's where the attention will go first. But it will gradually improve over time. But the only way that will occur is if we keep the momentum in terms of construction activity. Like, it looks like a good news story this year. Completions in the first quarter are up over a third on what was achieved in the first quarter of last year. Commencements are up nearly treble what they did in the first quarter of last year. So we had about 8,400 commencements in the first quarter of this year. year, less than 3,000 last year. Now, there's a lot of factors at play there. We're hoping it's not an artificial high, but that momentum needs now to be absolutely maintained for the next 5 or 6 years. And when that occurs, we'll see that stock being more evenly dispersed throughout the country, providing we keep the pressure on that construction activity.
1: Mm. Do you think people are more cautious in terms of buying houses at the moment because of the, well, I suppose, higher interest rates and the Iran war?
2: You would expect that to be true. Now, we're not really seeing that on the ground as yet. Now, there is the time to sell analysis for homes has become more protracted, but not in the period from when a property comes on the market to when it's sale agreed. That's actually remaining quite solid. It's really in the latter part of the period from sale agreed to closing, which is probably more reflective of the conveyancing process taking a bit longer. But it's one that we will watch very carefully. And obviously, prices have increased a lot. I mean, even the figures we're talking about here today of 5% or price inflation, they're still very high levels of price inflation. So it's not to be said that this is a fabulous new story.
1: No.
2: But it is a moving in the right direction story.
1: Yeah, fair comment. I mean, if we're looking at the median price of a home in Ireland, in Dublin even, what are we talking about? 500,000 for a median price in Dublin, is that roughly where we're at?
2: Yeah, I think that's probably a fair reflection. I think the figures from the CSO are saying median in Ireland is about 395. I think the highest median price is in Dunleary right down, and that's at about 682,000. Longford is the least expensive at 198. So there's quite a range there across the country.
1: I mean, let's take that median, let's say 500,000 in Ireland. If you have a couple earning the average industrial wage, so say a combined salary of 100,000, I mean, our houses are still unaffordable for many people, aren't they, at those levels?
2: And that is the biggest challenge. Now, we do know that the government have brought in a lot of initiatives to encourage first-time buyers to buy in the new home sector, and that's the right way to approach it. So whether you look at the Help to Buy grant or the First Home Scheme, all of these are there to support first-time buyers buying new homes. Mm-hmm. The challenge, as we know, Shane, is that we're not building enough of those new homes, so therefore, while it's effective for those who can benefit from it, there's just not enough being built yet. So we really need to improve that stock level. But also, when you look at, so 36,000 new homes being built last year, but only a third of them being sold into the private market. And that again is another challenge.
1: Another challenge. And look, I can understand why people buying a house really welcome the Help to Buy scheme, but there is an argument and put forward by the likes of the ESRI that it's actually adding to house price pressure and that's increasing the price of houses.
2: Yeah, and I recognise where that argument is coming from. I mean, several studies have been done to say there's no evidence to suggest that it is fueling price inflation. I would be of the view that because of the caps that are there, it's keeping house prices below a certain threshold and not really allowing that pressure to come through. And we can see that the average price of new homes that we're selling is well below 500,000. And I know that's still expensive, but it is allowing the supply to come through. And I think, you know, there was a comment recently about all the measures that are there, and we're looking into budget 2027. Do all the measures that we have, are they working, and do we need to do? What I would say is collectively they are working. They're not perfect, but we can't let seeking perfection get in the way of just making progress.
1: No, definitely not. Can I ask you a final question? Just, I don't know how closely you've looked at the plan for Dunsink and that proposal to build tens of thousands of new homes in that area on the north side of Dublin, just immediately inside the M50. I've looked at the plan. The plan itself is brilliant and it could be an absolute game changer. But, I mean, it depends on so much, like a new Lewis line being built. And are we at the point, do you think, where all the state agencies are working together enough to really have those kind of game changer projects, or are we still stumbling along on a piecemeal basis?
2: I would say we're definitely not still stumbling along. We've seen a lot of progress in terms of infrastructure investment. I think the measures that are being put in place, particularly over the last 18 months, will bear fruit, but we're not there yet. But we have come a long way, and I think we will begin to see the benefits of investment in infrastructure reactivating areas that we would have said 5 or 6 years ago, that sounds great, but it'll never going to happen. I think we're going to start to see that stock coming through. It'll be badly needed.
1: Okay. All right. Marion Finnegan, CEO of Sherry Fitzgerald, thank you indeed for talking to The Hard Shoulder.
0: Now, Dublin Bus has been forced to look as far afield as South Africa in its endless search for bus drivers. Welcome and needed as these drivers undoubtedly are, their arrival raises several interesting questions. The first one being, why are Irish people not interested in the job? So writes John McManus in the Irish Times today. And joining us now to discuss this is Dermot O'Leary, General Secretary of the NBRU. Good evening to you, Dermot. I quite like the idea of driving a bus myself, and it doesn't appear to me on paper to be a badly paid job. Why are you struggling to get people on board?
3: Well, again, look, I suppose this is cyclical, I would suggest. And I read John's article, and there's nothing offensive in it. It's just an observation, I suppose. But certainly, you go back right to the Celtic Tiger, even when we had, you know, we had to go to Poland and other places to recruit drivers because there was almost full employment. We're at that stage again, despite all the problems we have in this country, you know, socially and otherwise, infrastructurally. We're back to that point again where we are struggling to get people to drive buses because there are other alternatives out there that may, for one reason or another, be more suitable to people, whether that be for monetary reasons or indeed for family reasons. So it's not unusual for us to be reading something like this morning. So it again, it's something that, you know, over my 20 years now at this stage, and it's important to know, and it gives me the opportunity, Kerry, if you don't mind, to explain to your listeners that when there is a debate, for example, around immigration, and I don't want to go segue too much, but certainly people need to understand that public transport could not run without people from different cultures and different countries. In actual fact, I'm led to believe the Dublin bus has 98 different nationalities working in their system. Quite a vast majority of them are bus drivers, so you wouldn't be getting your bus anywhere anytime soon if you took all those out of the equation. So again, the story is not a story for us. It's something that's happening on a regular basis. And again, look, the salary in Dublin bus is far superior to the salary that's quoted on the Indeed, for example, where the average salary in they would say is 40,000 or 40,500, whereas the average salary of a Dublin bus driver is between 46.5 to 53.5.
0: Mm-hmm. I've seen the buses myself going round Dermot, and they have a little sign on the front of them. They say, "Drive me for," I think it says 850 quid a week or something like that.
3: Exactly right, yeah.
0: And I know also that there was a campaign quite recently about getting more women to drive buses. Are those, I suppose, campaigns bearing fruit? Are people coming forward to drive a bus?
3: Well, and all those recruitment campaigns, again, as we understand it, have met with some success. Obviously, there's people departing as well, whether that's natural wastage on the retirement front, illness in some cases, or people just come in and say they like the idea, but they can't handle it because there is a variety of shift work involved, and it doesn't maybe suit some people with younger children. Maybe, you know, they prefer to do day work or no weekend work. So people have choices in the economy now. As I said already, people have options. They can pursue different careers and they can change careers almost at will, I would suggest. So again, there's lots of competing or contributing reasons why we have to go far afield, or Dublin Bus and indeed Bus Éireann have to go far afield, and indeed Irish Rail looking for maintenance staff. So it's not something unusual. So like all public services, I would suggest every public service has an element of foreign nationalities coming into work, which we would not be able to provide our services without.
0: No, much like the health service, and you're exactly right on that. John McManus made two very interesting points. He said one thing, our rate of people going to third level education here is much higher than the average in Europe. And he said that might be why we have struggled to maybe to fill trades or to fill roles like bus driving, because we don't recognise vocational education maybe as important to society and to the economy as third level education. But he also said that as AI comes in and swallows up to one in four jobs here, that maybe we'd all be glad to be driving a bus. Do you think that there is a lot of shift going on out there in the jobs
3: market?
0: Well,
3: there is. Look, there is, and I suppose, look, I did read it, and I've been following this for many, many years. I mean, as someone who came into employment in what was then the CIE group at a relatively young age, not as young as some, I hasten to add, but certainly we had a time back in the 60s and 70s, and indeed into the 80s, where people joined the CIE group of companies at 15, 16 years of age and stayed for life. And again, I suppose it's a reflection on how far we've come as a country, again, despite some of the problems you may have, that we now have people going to second and third level of education. And again, I think John McManus's piece quoted, as you said, the 66% practically third level attendance here, whereas the average, I think, is 43% across Europe. So that is a feature. But, and again, we've been suggesting over the last number of years that there probably needs to be an approach. And I know the current Tánaiste, when he was Minister for Higher Education, was talking about going vocational and what that would bring in terms of, you know, apprenticeships and all that. But I think there probably needs to be a drive from government, really, in terms that there are other jobs out there with attractive conditions. And again, as I said already, 46,500 to north of 53,500 in Dublin Bus alone, and not too dissimilar in Bus Éireann, for example. So there are plenty of options there for people that want to, you know, go and earn decent money at a young age. And what we don't...
0: Have we lost you, Dermody, there? Unfortunately, we've lost Dermot O'Leary there, the General Secretary of the NBRU. You know, Shane, I have a kind of a grow to drive a bus.
1: Do you?
0: I do, yeah.
1: It's a hugely responsible job, I think.
0: I don't see it that way. You know what I mean? Is in my head.
1: If you're
0: in my head,
1: driver.
0: I see it as just. I think I'd be tootling
1: you
0: along.
1: You must see it.
0: I'm not saying I would drive it irresponsibly. I just mean I would be tootling along driving the bus, and I think I'd like it a lot. But let us know what you think, of course, here on the Hard Shoulder.
1: Now, still to come over the next 40 minutes of the show, after the 6:30 news, Simon Tierney will be talking about the Mile High Club after Gwyneth Paltrow declared her membership. We'll also have the latest on day two of the Meta trial. Up next, though, Guinness owner Diageo got rid of 2,000 workers last year in a cost-cutting drive. New company filing show. We'll have all the latest on that in our business next.
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1: John Isle, what has drastic Dave Lewis been doing at Diageo?
12: Well, you might be familiar with some of the problems that Diageo is having. This is the big spirits and beer company behind Guinness, Johnny Walker, Gordon's Gin, and a host of other alcohol brands. They've cut about 2,000 workers in the last year, and this is part of a big cost-cutting drive. It came out recently in new company filings. They've actually spent over $500 million on redundancy payments. That's up from just $73 million the year before, so they're really paying a lot to let people go. And the reason behind it is that the company needs to find $1 billion in annual savings to satisfy shareholders who are very upset at the way the stock has been performing. Because over the last 5 years, the drinks maker has really had a hard time with sales. Its profits have been declining and the share price has been on a downward slide for about 5 years now. So Dave Lewis, who is the CEO with the nickname Drastic for all the cuts he does, has been given a big incentive out there. If by 2029 he can get the share price up by 50%, along with some other performance targets around sales and so forth, he will be given a bonus of shares and cash of £20 million. Now, he's got a base salary of £1.5 million, so you can imagine he's going to be very enthusiastic about future cuts to come.
1: Wow. Okay. Interesting. Now, the founder of Revolut has got a $250 million. Line of credit from Revolut.
12: Yeah, from his own company. So this is a little peek inside how rich people stay rich, Shane. So Nick Storonsky is the founder of Revolut, which is the hugely successful banking and payments company. And essentially what has happened, this is again in a company disclosure, he's been told that he can borrow more against his stake in the company. Now, Revolut, you might be aware, was recently valued at $115. That was in an employee secondary share sale that was launched last month, where some early investors cashed out and some staff bought shares. It's believed that Nick Storonsky owns 29% of the company and is the biggest shareholder. Now, he's been restricted as to how much of that shareholding he can pledge for loans against the value of the company. And it's just been raised to an amount that would allow him to borrow $250 million from a bank. So basically, he pledges the value of his shares as collateral and gets cash from a bank. And essentially, you get this on pretty good terms for banks. They're happy to do this kind of business because the value of the shares is likely to go up over time.
1: And he's good for it. At worth $35 billion.
12: He's always liquidate the shares in Revolut. But everybody knows that they're aiming for a $500 billion valuation. Revolut has ambitions to be one of the most valuable companies in the world. And Nick Storonsky is already on the way to being one of the richest people in the world. So $250 million really is chump change to him. But, you know, nice if you can get it at easy terms.
1: It certainly is. It is some success story, to be fair. Moderna stock up 90% on promising results from a cancer vaccine.
12: Yeah, and this is good news for the company as well as people in their health. So the stock is actually up over 140% now that markets have opened in New York. And essentially what has happened is Moderna, you may remember, was one of the companies, along with Pfizer, that developed an mRNA vaccine against COVID-19. Mm. That was their big hit blockbuster drug. They made a lot of money during COVID, as well they should. But revenues since then have declined almost 90% because they don't really have any anything else that people are dying to get their hands on? Well, they've just collaborated with Merck to do this cancer vaccine treatment for people who have melanoma. And the idea is that it stops the melanoma from spreading to other parts of the body. The results of a recent study were released this morning, and they were so promising that stock investors are piling into the stock right now, buying it up like crazy. Moderna is the biggest performer on the markets today. It's just taken off like a rocket.
1: Okay, John Isle, thank you indeed for that. We'll chat to you tomorrow.
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16: Thanks, Ciara. A Garda has appeared in court charged with soliciting someone to murder his family. The man, who can't be named for legal reasons, has been suspended from duty following an anti-corruption investigation and appeared before Dublin District Court today. The chair of the Oireachtas Media Committee says TikTok needs to be held to account. The company's been asked to appear before members next month. Committee Chair Alan Kelly told the Hard Shoulder here on News Talk it's a watershed moment. An Oscar winner, Olivia Colman is joining the cast of Only Murders in the Building. The sixth series is moving the action to London for the first time, with David Tennant, Jerry Halliwell Horner and Martin Freeman also appearing. That's it for now. More at 7.
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15: Thanks to the newly upgraded lounges at Dublin Airport. Great food, comfy seats and a calm space before takeoff.
16: In Dublin, the M50 southbound is slow from the M1 interchange to Junction 5 Finglas. In Galway, the Headford Road is slow on either side between the Quincentennial Bridge Junction and the Courthouse, while in Limerick, the N69 is slow on either side between Clarina Village and Ferry Bridge. And that's your traffic and travel on News Talk.
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17: Good evening, I'm Eve Conway. Troy Parrott looks set to make a €20 million move to La Liga side Real Betis. Terms have been agreed for a 5-year contract for the Irish international. Arsenal, while looks set to sign defender Ezri Konsa from Aston Villa, a £51 million deal has been agreed with the two Premier League clubs. And finally, Athlone Town can go 3 points clear again at the top of the Women's Premier Division tonight. Lilleag's side travel to Piemont this evening and kick-off is at 7:45. 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
16: Well, scattered showers mixed with clear spells tonight. Lowest temperatures 10 to 14 degrees. And now you're up to date on News Talk.
13: How to do stuff on the Hard Shoulder.
0: And it's that time of the week when we're joined by Simon Tierney, who tells us every week how to do various things. And this week, Simon, slightly unusual thing.
18: Unusual, yeah. We're talking about how to join the Mile High Club, which, for listeners that aren't familiar...
1: Just say how to join the Mile High Club?
18: Mile High Club.
1: Okay.
18: Yeah, not the Kilometre High Club, the Mile High Club. So this is a club whose membership are people who have engaged in some sort of tryst mid-air.
0: It's a very nice way of putting it.
18: Yeah, nice family-friendly way of putting it. Now, the reason we're talking about this, Ciara and Shane, is because Gwyneth Paltrow, former Oscar winner and founder of Goop, etc., revealed on the Call Her Daddy podcast that she did engage in a tryst on an overnight flight.
0: Did she say with who?
18: She didn't say with who. She was asked, but, you know, celebrity discretion.
0: It was a conscious coupling that she had.
18: Nice reference. She was flying, it was an overnight flight, which I think is important, and I'll get to that in a second, from New York to Paris. So pretty long flight.
0: Bored, maybe.
18: Yeah, bored. And she engaged with it. And I think there's a number of reasons, there's a number of things going on here. First, let me say, and Shane isn't going to believe me on this at all, but the facts don't lie. According to a Skyscanner survey from a number of years ago.
0: Ironclad research.
1: Nailed yeah. on, yeah.
18: 20% of flyers are members of the
0: And considering how many people who fly are very elderly or children, that almost sounds like think everybody is in the mile high
1: club. It almost sounds like it's not true.
18: To be fair, Kira, like a lot of flyers are people who might be in the middle of those two categories. So they might be business people on long haul flights. And I suppose one of the reasons why this is more believable than you might think is that if you imagine for a second, you're on a long haul flight, okay?
0: I am there.
18: Drink has been taken.
0: Yeah.
18: And it's a red eye. You're flying through the night. The flight, according to anecdotal evidence from cabin crew, these trysts happen when the flights have been, the lights have been dimmed after a few hours on overnight flights. Things get very peaceful. Drink has been taken. The mood is right for something like this to happen. Now, I know exactly what your listeners are going to be thinking because we mentioned it during the break is, I know what toilets look like yes. on airplanes, and they're disgusting.
1: And tiny.
18: And tiny.
1: You said twist. It's more like twist.
18: You couldn't swing a cat. Yeah,
0: you
18: exactly.
0: would need to be somebody like a germ-philic gymnast to want to do this, I think. But anyway.
18: Yeah. But is there not a glamour, Kira, about
0: having
18: about going
0: a twist in the
18: about,
0: toilet?
18: You know, pushing across the little lock so that it goes red. You know, seeing the little soap dispenser and the toilet paper all over the floor and, you know, the distant hum of the engine. Is that not something that would...
0: It's not doing it for me right now, Simon. And I've flown a lot and I have never been on a plane thinking... I barely like going for a wee in a plane toilet because I think they're so disgusting.
18: Yeah, so I've never been into a first class bathroom, but my wife, who flies a lot more than me on long haul flights to Brazil, earlier this year, she was on a flight from Miami to Sao Paulo, and she was a kind of a border passenger, you know, between economy and business, and she had a look into the business. Bathroom and it was free, so her and our daughter went in, and she said that the bathroom was huge
1: really?
18: Compared to the economy.
1: You could swing a cat
18: compared to the bathrooms that us plebs are using down at the back of the airplane. So Gwyneth Paltrow's story and those of a number of other celebrities, which I'll mention in a moment, suddenly became more believable.
1: Okay,
18: because there is more space for action to take place.
1: Okay, but what about, like, is said tryst or twist, is it different a mile
18: yeah,
1: up
18: that's
1: than
18: a good
1: on
18: question.
1: Solid
0: yeah,
1: ground?
0: Yeah, why do so, people want to do this?
18: Okay, so there's the drink thing, right? There's the boredom factor. There's one of the things that members of the club often attribute to their friskiness is the general feel of vibration in the airplane makes them feel motivated to engage in acts that they wouldn't normally engage in, right? It's almost like they're on a giant vibrator.
1: So if they're like...
18: Sorry.
1: So if there's turbulence, for example...
18: Yeah, is there turbulence?
1: See, when I get turbulence, I just get terrified. So,
18: yeah.
0: But is that part of it too? The risk, the fear,
18: the
0: exhilaration that
18: the
0: you could get caught or
18: huge.
0: You could go down in a ball of flames?
18: The risk factor is absolutely huge. Drew Barrymore, on the Drew Barrymore show, she was interviewing Christina Aguilera in 2024, both of whom are self-declared members of the Mile High Club. And Drew Barrymore said, quote unquote, "It's not the same. If you're curious, I'm telling you, it's about the elevation. It feels different." What she's referring to there is a theory out there that there are safe levels of oxygen, obviously, in the pressurized, the depressurized compartment, but it's still less amount of oxygen than there would be for you and me here now on terra firma. So the thinner air creates more of a sexual appetite when you're on an airplane, apparently. That's one theory. Now, what I should say is I want to get to a story here just about the risk factor. I feel comfortable talking about this because both parties have basically accepted that this happened.
1: One of them, I think, even sold their story, didn't they?
18: One of them sold their story. So I want to bring you back to 19 years ago to a Qantas flight between the city of Darwin in Northern Australia and, was it Mumbai or New Delhi in India? Ralph Fiennes, known actor of The English Patient and various other movies. He was on a flight traveling between those two cities, and he had a tryst with a cabin crew member called Lisa Robertson. And what happened afterwards is that she sold her story to the Sunday Times newspaper, and then she subsequently did a major interview for 60 Minutes Australia, which is a very reputable program on Australian national television. And what happened is this. She claims that he came up to the galley kitchen area after the lights had been dimmed. This was a very long haul flight. We don't know if drink had been taken. They got talking. She eventually pulled him into the bathroom on the airplane and intimacy was had. Now, during the interview at 60 Minutes Australia, and I just absolutely love this, the interviewer
0: this made
18: said,
0: me laugh out loud when I read
18: the
0: it.
18: The interviewer said, there are critics out there suggesting that you may have been in a dereliction of duty to do this. You know, you were supposed to be looking after your passengers on this flight. And she said, well, in my defense, I was on my break. It also transpired that Ray Fiennes was on his way to India to give a talk to UNICEF about the importance of condom use.
0: You kind of couldn't make this up. He who must not be named was named very widely.
18: Yes, he was named very widely. And she, Ray Fiennes' publicist basically came out and admitted it. And that was it. So these things happen. Why do they happen? It's a really difficult question to ask, but it's a real confluence of factors.
0: The club thing, as in, I know it's not an actual club that you sign up to or any such thing, but people become, as you say, a member of it because they have now had a tryst. But is it that people think that there's a group of people who have done this, many of whom you just named, Drew Barrymore, Christina Aguilera, Ray Fiennes, Gwyneth Paltrow, many of whom are high profile Hollywood A-lister celebrity types. Is it that people want to kind of, they think there's some kind of coolness to it? I don't know. I'm not saying there is. I'm saying, is that why people do it?
18: Do you know, I think there is a connection with the golden age of travel here. We no longer perceive long-haul travel as glamorous the way it was in the 1960s when the roast beef trolley was brought out. You know,
0: it was the proviso of the rich and famous.
18: Yeah, there was extensive free drinks. There was a bar on the upper deck, all this kind of thing. And I think there is something about the Mile High Club conceptually, which is trying to hark back to that glamour. But it doesn't translate nowadays because we're all so, like, air travel has become so common that there's no frills, there's nothing glamorous.
1: Frills, no thrills.
18: There's nothing glamorous about
1: it. Can I ask a more
18: anymore?
1: Prosaic question to sure. finish? Is it legal?
18: Yeah, so I've been investigating this. I put in press requests with both Aer Lingus and Ryanair earlier today about this, and neither of them have given me a response. So I've had to do my own research about this, which I'm happy to do. And what I can see is that... So in Ireland, the Sexual Offences Act of 2017 says that sex and masturbation in public places is illegal. So a bathroom on an airplane, just like a bathroom in a shopping centre or wherever it is considered a public place mm-hmm. because it's a toilet which the public has access to. So if you're having a sexual encounter in that space, it's not fair for the people who are going to use that space after you. Does that make sense?
0: So it does.
18: At least if you're in Irish airspace when the tryst happens, it is illegal. The UK has very, very similar legislation and other countries do as well. But it's not universal around the world. An airline might say that it's against the rules on their plane, but is it illegal? That's down to the jurisdiction. The message more broadly is be careful where you carry out this romantic encounter, perhaps.
1: All right.
0: It does sound very romantic. It doesn't sound remotely romantic. I'm only joking.
1: Simon Tierney, thank you indeed.
18: Thank you, Shane. Thank you.
0: Every day is a school day, Simon.
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1: Now, just a little bit of breaking news. Earlier in the show, we had spoken to opposition MP in Ukraine, Ina Sovsun, who is adamant that there should not be an election in Ukraine, despite a call from the former defence minister that there should be elections. Just in the last few minutes, it's emerged Ukraine's President Volodymyr Zelensky has fired a senior aide, Irina Mudra, a presidential deputy chief of staff, amid a fresh corruption investigation. So just a little bit of breaking news. You can listen back to that interview with Ina Sovsun on the Go Loud app.
0: Now, The Meta trial began yesterday with 29 US states suing the social media giant that owns Facebook and Instagram, and they are accusing Meta of designing their social media to hook young users, fueling anxiety and depression, as well as misleading consumers about the platform's safety in terms of child privacy. And joining me now is business and technology journalist at the Irish Times, Ciara O'Brien. And by the time we went off air yesterday, Ciara, not much had happened in the trial. Just give us a brief recap of what happened yesterday.
2: So this is being seen as social media's big tobacco moment, mainly because this is looking specifically at the methods that they use to kind of foster addiction, allegedly, among children in a similar way that cigarettes did back in the day. So yesterday we heard the opening statements. So the attorneys general from the various states basically were going on record to put out their case, and that is that they claim Meta tried to hook users, hold them for as long as they can, harvest their data, and then hide the truth from the public, and that they specifically targeted children because they needed children, and then they needed to reassure those who cared about those children that children were safe on the platform. So there's accusations that they chose profit over safety, that it knew about under 13s using the platform, and that it chose to hide it. They also presented internal studies that showed millions of under 13s were actually on the platforms, and they were accused of too often just looking the other way. So they also heard that Meta had downplayed the harm, while its own research was showing significant numbers of young people were encountering harmful content on its apps, and accused it of addictive behavior. So, you know, features designed to remove kind of stopping cues and you know, auto scroll, auto play, this continuous loop of consumption, and then having like the notifications, likes, and those and the constantly refreshing feeds that would kind of trigger a dopamine hit that would be something like using a slot machine. So Meta then, for its part, said, you know, the company had always taken safety into account, and that banning younger users from using the platform was an industry-wide challenge, and it's not something that's limited to Meta, and that it had checked over a million suspicious accounts. And any of those measures that it took had to be weighed against the wider user experience. And they've also obviously denied the claims that, you know, they're causing harm to children, and said they've implemented features that are designed to protect them. I think key, though, what we were hearing yesterday was the start of testimony from one of Meta's own whistleblowers. He's the Arturo Behar, who's the former engineering director at Meta Platforms. He worked at the company between 2009 and 2015, and then came back as an independent contractor from 2019 until 2021. Now, he has taken part in numerous trials now against Meta, and he also, if you saw the Molly versus the Machines documentary that was carried on Channel 4 about Molly Russell, he also participated in that. Now, he told the court yesterday that he didn't actually get the full potential danger until his own daughter, who was a young teenager at the time, signed up for an account and then was hit with explicit content. And he said the company publicly understated the harm, and that there was a false and misleading impression of Facebook's commitment to safety. So that's where they ended yesterday.
0: Okay. I mean, obviously we would have to say that Meta deny all of these things, but that does sound like quite damning testimony yesterday. What's happened so far, Ciara, today, or what can we expect to happen today? I know it's only kind of getting going.
2: It is only getting going now, but they're continuing with Behar's testimony, and he has alleged that Meta has a don't ask, don't tell strategy when it comes to the safety of children, and that it turned a blind eye. So he also said that, you know, Meta has the technology and that would flag under 13s, and that they would also have the technology that could require the verification from users. And you're talking about potentially millions. So he also accused Mark Zuckerberg of basically fostering this culture, and that he was involved in much of the decision making that goes on at the company, and that if product design changes were wanted by Zuckerberg, that if he made something a priority, mountains would move in months. So that's, you know,
0: if you wanted something done, it would happen.
2: Okay. Yes, and there's also a tool that, you know, Meta is relying on to say, you know, it encourages users to take a break. Now, he has claimed that that tool was designed to fail because it's not the default setting. It's easy to ignore.
0: Maybe lastly, Ciara, obviously we don't know the outcome of this trial and we don't want to prejudge it or anything, but what is at stake here for Meta if they were to lose, as you said, this landmark big tobacco moment for social media trial?
2: Well, first of all, there will be obviously a financial penalty if they lose the trial. More than that, though, there could be changes to the way the platform works itself. So, you know, if you use any of Meta's platforms, you'll know stuff like autoplay, auto-scrolling, the notifications that pull you back to the platform, even stuff like Instagram stories, those disappearing posts. The states are seeking changes to those, basically saying that those are kind of the behaviours that will foster addiction among users. So we could see a fundamental change to how the platform actually works, because of the states that are involved in this lawsuit, you know, it covers roughly 2/3 of the population of the United States. So if Meta were to lose this one, and I imagine if they did lose, they would appeal, but if they were to ultimately lose this trial, you know, it would force some sort of change in how social media operates. And I would imagine it probably wouldn't be the only one.
0: Look, thank you very much for joining us on that. That is Ciara O'Brien, their business and technology journalist at the Irish Times. And we will continue to follow, of course, the Meta trial as it continues in the US.
1: Loads of you getting in touch about your first cars. Just time for one before we finish. My first car was a Toyota Starlet. My brothers used to say, here's the harlot in the starlet. Never gave me any trouble. Loved that car. That is our lot for today.
0: Can I just say the next one is really brilliant. My mother is 83. Her car is blue. She calls it Our Lady.
1: Very nice. Good name. Good name. Okay, that's our lot for today. Ciara and I'll be back tomorrow from 4 o'clock to our August Togabugge.
0: Have a great evening.
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13: So as we come to terms with the fact that Kobe MacDonald may not play in Croke Park again anytime soon, we're focusing on the AFL tonight. And Ty Kennelly is going to tell us what the GAA can do to stem the tide of talent leaving Ireland. We're also tonight going to be chatting to Dara McGurn and Owen McCabe about the world of online GAA coaching. And Tommy Higgins of Sligo Rovers will tell us why they're considering changing their ownership structure at the club. It's Thursday's Off the Ball coming up after the news.
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14: It's 7 o'clock at evening. I'm Daniel Pitcher. A Garda has appeared in court charged with soliciting the murder of his family. The 33-year-old, who can't be named for legal reasons, has been suspended from duty following an anti-corruption investigation and appeared before Dublin District Court today. He faces four counts of soliciting somebody to murder three children and their mother, along with a further charge of attempting to stop the mother seeking financial support for his child. The court heard he made no reply when charged, that the DPP has directed the case to be

0: public will no longer put up with this.
1: Israel's military has confirmed for the first time that its troops opened fire on a vehicle carrying a five-year-old Palestinian girl. A criminal investigation is now underway into Hib Rajab's death in January of 2024. There's also a review into 15 Palestinian medics been shot dead in March of 2025. Middle East correspondent Adam Parsons says the Israeli authorities want to be seen to be doing the right thing.
2: I think you have to look at this also in the context that Israel has been accused of simply not investigating itself on a regular basis, not just in Gaza, but in the West Bank, where a succession of incidents have occurred over many, many years.
1: And Belfast's famous yellow shipbuilding cranes are to be restored and put back to work. It follows the award of a major new naval contract given to their owners, the Highland Wolf Shipyard. The cranes will have their engines replaced as part of a £100 million revamp of the yard. That's it for now. More at 8.
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1: Well, scattered showers with a mix of clear spells tonight. Lowest temperatures of 10 to 14 degrees. And now you're up to date on News Talk.
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5: Good evening, you're welcome along to Wednesday night's Off the Ball. It's definitely Wednesday, not Thursday, which I said 4 seconds ago. It's Owen here with you until 10 o'clock tonight. We've got a packed show coming your way this evening from 7:30. Ty Kennelly will join us from Australia to talk to us about the flow of Irish talent from the GAA to the AFL. Of course, Kobe MacDonald and his arrival at St Kilda over the past week or two has sort of put a real punctuation mark on this. He is gone. The best talent that is coming through in GAA is gone, and it seems that the tap is very much turned off at the moment when it comes to players going all the way down to Australia. So is there anything that the GAA can do? Ty Kennelly might have some ideas from 7:30. Between 8 and 9, Darragh McGurn, who's a Fermanagh footballer, and Owen McCabe, who's an Antrim footballer, are going to be with me in studio to talk about the world of online GAA coaching. They both have huge followers on huge numbers of followers on social media, and that is their job. They are coaching club players and a couple of inter-county players, so going to be a really interesting chat with them, which will also involve the idea of strength and conditioning and keeping the body in any sort of shape during the split season, where obviously these players are going from the league to the Ulster Championship to the Talton Cup and then straight into their club as well. So a lot of football being played by the lads at the moment. And then between 9 and 10, the football show. Troy Parrott, Darrell Bettis will be top of the agenda there. And Tommy Higgins, who is chairman of Sligo Rovers, will also join us because the ownership model at the club is up for discussion in the next couple of months. Our number is 087-9180-180, and you can get us there on WhatsApp. We have Eve Conway and Arthur O'Dea here with us in studio. Good evening to you both. You're a big Sligo Rovers fan. Arthur, are you one of the members who's going to be keenly following discussions over the next little while?
6: No, I'd be wrong. I know big Sligo Rovers fans, and I'm not one of them.
5: Mm-hmm.
6: But you'd wish the best. I became a member during COVID, I think. 500 Club, whatever it's called. Yeah, it was some strange longing, because we were actually up here, and there's some sort of... When did the Super League happen?
5: Or not happen?
6: Yeah, it must have been somewhat around that. I don't think it was a reactionary thing as such, but it was like, anyway, to buy into thing. Because I really like the work they do in that community, in Sligo Town, and further afield. And any sort of change of that, you'd always think is a bit worrying, but they seem adamant that they wouldn't move away from the overall ownership model with the supporters or committee or whatever, you know, it sticks that way. But
5: this is a realistic
6: It probably is, like, because you're kind of, this season you're looking at relegation.
5: So just they are an entirely fan-owned club at the moment.
6: Them and Bohemians. You know, they don't go on about it as much, but so on, you know, what of it?
5: And Bohemians obviously have greater revenue because their merchandise has been a global success.
6: Exactly, and they're smart and they're based in Dublin, which comes with its own challenges in terms of, like, living in Dublin and everything, the cost that comes with that. But you're, I'd say certainly in terms of recruitment, it's somewhat more of a stumbling block being in Sligo, obviously, than being in Dublin. That transcends way beyond football. In most sectors of employment, like, it is harder because you are at best 3 hours away, kind of, and certainly if you're driving, whatever, 3 hours thereabouts, 3 hours away from Dublin, which is rough. And, you know, Finn Harps would be having the same sort of sensation. It'd be the same sort of thing. And it's just, it is funny when you think about it, for what is a relatively small island,

0: But how far apart even those teams are comparatively to where the teams are in the Eastern Coast from one another.
1: Like geographically?
0: To go from Donegal to Galway is no mean feat, and you cross through three clubs. Whereas, I mean, you can walk between three clubs in Dublin in a fairly short distance period of time. So I think they probably have to, obviously they feel, because I'd say it's the most sacrosanct thing there, so if they're feeling they need to think about it at least.
1: And that's all that's on the table now.
0: Yeah.
1: The discussion is open, everything that happens here is going to be voted for by the members, and look, maybe they'll decide that actually we want to stay 100% fan-owned, but maybe also there's a world where you can hold on to 51% or even, you know, 70-80% of the club, and a little bit of financial investment is all that you need. But then I guess the obvious question is, if that begins, where does that actually stop for the club? So keen to get Tommy's thoughts on that. He'll be with us at around 9:30 tonight on the football show. From 7:30 though, as I've mentioned, Ty Kennelly we'll be playing this piece out. I was speaking to him a few days ago. Incidentally, it was actually before the news of the AFL Combine in Ireland came out. Obviously, it's been a busy all week with regards to the swimming and the athletics coverage, so we've had to put Ty Kennelly on ice. But this is pretty interesting stuff in terms of what Ty Kennelly believes to be the answer for the GEA when they consider the stream of players going from Ireland to Australia. Have a listen.
2: If they pull back in a relationship with the AFL, all gates will open up.
1: Really?
2: It'll be absolutely, every man and his dog will come in and recruit AFL Gaelic footballers, and they'll start doing it in ways that won't be healthy.
1: So
2: I think the GEA...
1: Yeah, so there is already safeguards in place, or there is already a sort of a dam there to stop the talent coming through.
2: There's almost a soft agreement. There's a relationship that's been going on between the GEA and AFL for 40 years, and they're not going to stop that, you know, and the AFL got an appetite.
1: So that's an interesting answer. What I was asking him about there was with regards to the international rules. There have been suggestions that unless the AFL make commitments to stop taking as many players as they are, or stop making so many unsolicited advances on GEA players, that the international rules might go by the wayside, or that might be something that will be thrown out and future series won't actually happen in the eyes of the GEA. And what Kennelly is saying there is, let's see how the AFL respond to that threat. It'll be open season.
0: What do you make of all this, actually? Because you obviously you're a big Gaelic football fan.
1: Not all big Gaelic football fans.
0: No, we are. No, but you're the biggest, I think, of the three of us in here.
1: I think that's fair. Ask the question.
0: Yeah. I'm commending you. What do you think of it? Do you think the GA should have any say whatsoever in whether people go and pursue professional sporting careers in Australia?
1: I think the GA are hamstrung by the fact that they are an amateur organisation. That's always going to be the thing that this comes back down to. Spoiler alert, the conversation with Ty Kennelly from 7:30 is going to veer into the idea of professionalism or semi-professionalism, because that's what this all comes back to. How can you suggest that a club should financially benefit from a player going down to Australia if the players themselves aren't benefiting from any aspect of their play? Now, look, I know that they get endorsement deals, they can earn whatever they want away from the field of play as long as they're not getting paid to play. But as long as it's an entirely amateur organisation, you really don't stand a chance when a professional organisation comes into the country to try and swoop your talent. And the problem now is that the guys that are going down, I would say, are improving when it comes to their Australian rules standards. It seems that there's been a lot more success stories that we've seen in the past couple of years, like even just seeing Oisin Mullen, for example, and what he's done in Australia, and the healthy relationship that the AFL have with, say, him coming back to train with Mayo last year, and the possibility and the open door of him coming back to play in the All-Ireland final. There's a healthy relationship between the player and their AFL team, and it seems that they have the best of both worlds. Mark O'Connor came back and played for Dingle last year. So for them, it just makes perfect sense. They actually get a little bit back from their clubs, it seems, if they can come back and train or play a little bit of club GAA. So the GAA are in a very weakened position here to sort of pull the curtain down on this completely, or to say, like, it can only be one per county or one per club. I think, how do you back that up? What's on the line here that means that you can follow through on that policy? So I don't know. An amateur organization versus a massive money professional organization doesn't really have a leg to stand on in the real world, I think.
0: You can start handing out bands.
1: To who?
0: To the players. Can't come back and play for your club.
1: You'll never be welcome.
0: But I, like, because it is...
1: Kobe McDonald, I swear, if I ever see you in Cross Malina, you'll be run out of town.
0: Because it's just like, where do you, like, so they're obviously, like, the GAA training they're getting, the Gaelic football training they're getting is obviously a massive benefit to it. But, like, so Cormac MacDonald played basketball to a decent level?
1: Amazing level, yeah. Well, so, not an amazing level, but he was amazing at basketball, I should say.
0: So do you have to pay off in the basketball club as well in Mayo?
1: It's a great point.
0: Like, where do you stop, John? Do you pay off his schools because the way they, like, whatever, like, the education, some, I guess, and it kind of informs their character and it makes them perfectly... Like, where do you stop and start? I know Gaelic football and the GAA has probably the biggest direct influence in getting these players ready, but as you're saying, the GAA's MO is not to... create intercounty players. That's not the point of the GAA. Like, it's not... It's obviously to run off the competition, whatever else, but for members, it is not... That is not the... You've not won GAA by doing that. Like, that's not what the ins and outs of this vast, vast, vast majority. And we were told all that to do with when it was moving from, again, to the split season, is for the clubs and for the everyday kind of player. So this notion that you start exacting sort of rules and trying to regulate how many people can go and pursue a professional career is mad. Like, if someone leaves their county to go and become a banker in London. You don't pay their university fees back. You don't, like, it just because the GAA has got you to that level, they don't then, you don't owe them something. Do you know what I mean? I don't think so.
1: Yeah, like,
0: personally,
1: Colby MacDonald's job now is AFL footballer.
0: Exactly.
1: Previously, it was Leaving Cert student. It like, wasn't Gaelic footballer.
0: It's incredible. Like, so that's, yeah, I think they should embrace it.
3: It's a far wider issue. I mean, should we recompensate Irish hospitals because all the nurses are going over to be in Australia? This is not a fact that, you know, it's only GAA players going to Australia. So many young Irish people are going to Australia and to Canada. It's the GAA's issue here is a one cog in a very wider issue around immigration in this country, out of this country. So I feel, you know, obviously talking on a sports program, we're going to be focusing on this, but I feel like it's a smaller part in a larger
1: definitely thing. And I think that's why there's been so many success stories post-COVID, is that probably awakened people's senses to the fact that actually we can get out of here and enjoy a life somewhere else, and maybe there's a greater appetite in a generation to go and experience Australia. And that's why that generation of footballers is succeeding there, the Oisin Mullen generation. I will, sorry, I should say to clarify all of this, I'm sickened every time I see particularly a Kerry player go to Australia.
0: Like, no, that's fine.
1: That's the base level for all of this. But if you're asking me to be rational about this and what can actually be done to stop it, I do kind of feel that hands are tied. But it is a very, very, very frustrating thing to see a wunderkind come along at minor or under 20 level and just know that they'll never play senior. In fact, Colby MacDonald is probably the biggest fairy tale here. It's not actually a story of woe at all. It's, wow, you won. You got the perfect moment. You won an All-Ireland in small part because of this person. So be happy. Other counties have never got to even see some of their players play senior who've gone down to Australia.
0: Am I imagining this is the first All-Ireland winner to go?
1: I don't know off the top of my head.
0: Okay. I sprung that on you.
1: He could be.
0: Someone answer that, please.
1: Let's get to our top story this evening, because, Eve, it's looking like it's going to be a done deal very, very shortly. Troy Parrott.
3: Yeah, so Troy Parrott looks to be on his way to La Liga. It's being reported in Spain that Real Betis have agreed a deal to sign the Irish international. Eidil Alkmaar and Betis have agreed terms for a 5-year contract, and the deal looks to be for a fee of €20 million. AZ had rejected a €19 million bid from Championship side West Ham last week. Parrott is reportedly eager to play Champions League football with Betis, who finished 5th in La Liga last season under Manuel Pellegrini.
1: How are you feeling about this? General gut check on this? It feels that there's large swathes of optimism, but I can't quite tell if the optimism is because he's not going to West Ham United.
0: Oh, I think it's a fair share of it. But it's bodes well. Eve's wore her Batiste colours this evening. So that's
3: I agree.
0: Purposeful.
3: Green and white for the radio listeners.
0: It's cool. Like, I think at the base level, it is interesting. And that's no bad thing. Then moving somewhere, I suppose, traditionally safer. You know,
3: can I go one level up from interesting? I think it's an exciting career move.
0: Yeah, that's perfectly fair.
3: Yeah, I mean, going to West Ham and playing Championship football would have been a valid career move, but having the opportunity to play Champions League football week in, week, like, kind of throughout the year and facing high level opposition is only going to benefit the Irish national team.
1: Definitely. Sorry, what would a safer move have looked like?
0: Well, like, say West Ham, as Eve's saying, like, West Ham would have been, like, perfectly plausible. I think even, like, 5 years ago, an Irish striker in his position kind of goes like, yeah, that's kind of the safe bet. I'll do that. I'll probably score 20-odd goals. We'll get promoted almost certainly. come into the Premier League then and see how it goes.
1: So I don't think there was anything safe about West Ham at all. I think if you're weighing up what's the most likely outcome to success here, i.e. the safer bet, I think there's a case to be made that Real Betis is a safer...
0: Well, I guess I guess if we say from a club point of view, say what is the ultimate aim? Is it probably to get to the Premier League or say one of a few elite clubs?
1: I'm not sure it's to one of the few elite clubs. I would suspect is there in the brain as an objective. I don't think England figures as an objective. I think that if one of those big clubs happens to be in the Premier League, so be it. But I think his experience in England, not Tottenham Hotspur, but particularly when he was on loan from Tottenham Hotspur and he kind of went through those chain of English clubs, I think Troy Parrott had his fill after that spell in England. And I think he's kind of felt like, yeah, England, tough place to crack, but I've learned a lot. I'm kind of done with this now. And particularly after his first couple of seasons in the Netherlands, where he really settled into life there and the style of football, and then last season had the best year of his life, which we obviously saw represented on the international stage as well for the Republic of Ireland. I think he's just started to realise, wow, going back to England cannot be the goal. If that's the outcome, because I want to play for a big club and I end up playing for, you know, a team that's playing in the top half of the Premier League, so be it. But his mind is way more open than England at this point.
0: Yeah, maybe. I suppose so. I guess it depends. As you were saying, it depends on motivating him. Like that's definitely where the most money is. It's where the most, I want to say, it's not prestige, but it's a very kind of British Isles point of view. But like, I guess that's where the majority of players hope to get. Now, as you're saying, he's maybe been burned before by his experiences, but I do wonder, like, when those rumours Tottenham were looking at him, wasn't there?
3: Yeah, there was. I mean, Tottenham, obviously, they have a sell-on clause with wherever he was going to go after AZ, and there'd always been kind of rumours, would Spurs in need of a striker this season, would they go for Parrott? But ultimately, I think it never really seemed to be his goal to come back. He seemed to like his time at Tottenham. I mean, if we... the episode that you did with Troy Parrott a few months ago when you went over to Amsterdam, he spoke very highly about his time with Jose Mourinho and learning under him. So I think I wouldn't ever rule out a return to Tottenham, but I feel like it wouldn't make sense at all logically for him right now to go to an unstable club like that.
1: Unstable is definitely part of it. Like, and the churn of managers, like had Pochettino stayed at Tottenham a little bit longer, would Parrott's first couple of years of senior football have gone differently at Tottenham? Maybe. Would he have been thrust into the spotlight in terms of the commentary from his manager? I'd say definitely. Like, Jose was a pretty happy to sort of question the questions that he was being asked about, why aren't you giving this 17-year-old an opportunity in the first team? He would hit back at the media time and time again. I don't think Pochettino does that. So he basically fell victim to the lottery of who's your manager going to be next at a Premier League club. And I'd say he was, again, this is just my opinion, I'd say he was potentially stung a little bit by that. But look, as Eve says, his relationship with Jose was fine. There's nothing wrong with it. And I think they had a good conversation when they met in Europe a couple of seasons later when he was playing for Alkmaar and Jose was managing Fenerbahce. And that relationship is fine, but it's just changing the managers all the time. That's just a risk when you go to the Premier League. So Manuel Pellegrini seems like a good, steady hand at the tiller, which might be the right thing.
0: Yeah, and you're saying he's there 6 years or whatever, so that's a very interesting point. To that end then, you would really hope that they seem to be executing, or whoever was working with him, whatever else, is executing a kind of a really interesting level of control and thought and care into what they're doing. You'd hope that that can be replicated or shared on in some way with them. Other young Irish players coming through, because I still think for the majority, and that's back to the point of the safe thing, I think for the majority of players coming out of Ireland, and maybe if they hadn't been in, had his experiences abroad, would still go West Ham. That makes sense. That's what we do. Do you know?
1: Yeah. Give us the other piece of transfer news that you got here, Eve.
3: Yes, so Arsenal looks set to sign England defender Ezri Konsa from Aston Villa. A £51 million deal has been agreed between the two Premier League clubs. Arsenal will just now need to agree personal terms before a medical takes place. The Premier League champions, of course, are on the hunt for defenders, with William Saliba and Jurrien Timber out with long-term injuries.
1: And also as well, just to mention that there seems to be strong reports linking Tottenham Hotspur not just to Savinho, but also to Omar Marmoush this evening. David Ornstein reporting that. So it could be a busy couple of hours in North London. Let's take a quick break and we'll bring you the rest of Eve's News Round after the break. 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
1: Welcome back to Wednesday night's Off the Ball. Now, we had a question there earlier on about whether or not Kobe McDonald is the first AFL player to go to Australia, having won the All-Ireland. Well, Conor McKenna might do that theory some damage. Very, very different scenario. He was out in Australia. COVID happens. A lot of stuff goes down. He comes back to Tyrone, wins the All-Ireland in 2021, and then goes back out and wins the AFL title, the grand final in 2024. So that's the closest thing we have to a Kobe story. Bring us on to Athlone Town.
3: Yes, so Athlone Town can go 3 points clear again at the top of the SSE Electricity Women's Premier Division tonight. The Leagues side travel to Piemont this evening. So they're level on points at the top of the league with Shelburne as it stands, but they do have two games in hand. Shelburne's 1-0 win last night against Wexford moved them level with points with the league leaders and defending champions. So kickoff in Piemont is at 7:45.
1: Now then on to Celtic, they're beginning their European campaign.
3: They are. So Celtic play Austrian side LASK at home tonight at 8pm in the first leg of their Champions League qualification playoff. The Scottish champions have failed to come through qualifying in their last five attempts. The last time that they made the group stages was in 2022 through automatic qualification thanks to Scottish football's coefficient ranking. Last season under Brendan Rodgers, they were knocked out in a penalty shootout against the champions of Kazakhstan, Karat. So boss Martin O'Neill, taking charge of his first Champions League game in over 18 years, says his players have a point to prove.
10: Of course, it became a major disappointment to not qualify for the Champions League is in itself that. But I think based on what happened the previous year, I think then it became like doubly disappointing not to make it. But overall, I think that the players who are still here at the football club, I they may well remember it. They may well think that, listen, they've got something to try and achieve this time.
1: Now then, on to Kelly Harrington. What's going on here?
3: So Kelly Harrington admits that she has a long road ahead if she's to qualify for the 2028 Olympics. The two-time lightweight gold medalist has confirmed she will try to book her place at the LA Games. She retired after becoming back-to-back champion in 2024, but returned to the ring in December last year. Speaking today at the launch of Sports Fest 2026, she says there's no pressure on her to qualify.
11: I have no pressure on me because at the end of today I've done back-to-back gold, and that hasn't been done before in female sport in Ireland, so I'm pretty happy with that. I will probably try and give it a go to qualify. I never look at medals or anything like that. It's trying to get there is a very, very hard process, but they'll start in April of next year, and like I said, it's very hard, and plus you have to get out of Ireland, so you have to win your Irish championships, you know, and you never overlook them either. But it would be a dream to try and qualify for a Tour de Olympic Games. That would be a big, big dream of mine, is to get out there. And I've also been thinking, like, if I did get to go to LA, it would be fantastic to get out there and to watch some of my teammates participate and take medals home, you know, like in boxing, because I do believe that we have like a couple of people who could do well out there. I don't want to give any names because I don't like putting pressure on those people, because I know that does bring a lot of weight when people start, you know, putting pressure on you. So that's what I'd love to be there. I'd love to be there to witness. I'd love to be there to compete, but I'd also love to be there to witness my teammates who are there to witness me winning Olympic gold. I'd love to be there to see them winning any type of medal, really, you know. So that would be the dream.
1: Kelly Harrington there, who of course won gold at the last Olympics. Another person who won gold at the last Olympics is Reese McClenaghan. And if you're looking for more European Championships action, we've done the swimming, we've done the athletics, it's on to the gymnastics now, Eve.
3: It is. So it's day one today at the 2026 Men's Artistic Gymnastics European Championships. Ireland have sent a 6-strong senior team to the championships in Zagreb. Today is senior qualification day, and Olympic champion Reese McClenaghan looks set to qualify for the pommel horse final. He currently sits 4th overall as qualification continues into the evening. The top 8 will make this weekend's final. Speaking to European Gymnastics before his routine, McClenaghan said he's feeling healthy and happy after a long period sidelined with injuries.
12: Yeah, it's really nice to be back at the European Championships. I've got a lot of fond memories here. I'm nice and comfortable out here today, and may that continue throughout the rest of the week. It's, you know, we're back, we're feeling really healthy and happy, and that's just such a nice place to be. I feel like when you go through a whole year of being injured, you're so much more grateful for days like today, where you walk out and your mind isn't on your injury or your aches or pains. You can really just enjoy it for what it is. I labelled Commonwealth Games as a stepping stone. I'm treating this as the same. It doesn't mean that I'm giving any less respect. I'm still going for my best performance, but I have to realise that this is my current best, and then I'm wanting to build on that even more. I'm wanting to build difficulty, better my execution, and I know that takes time. It's a bit of a process, so I look forward to continuing that progress. Just solid gymnastics, consistent, and I've already shown that to myself the last couple of weeks there. I haven't really like had a fall off pommel or had any huge mistakes. It's just been little errors here and there, and it's really nice for me to see the potential I have as a really consistent gymnast that can always be relied upon to perform a nice pommel routine.
1: Reese McClenaghan there. Now on to Nick Kyrgios. What's happening here?
3: Yeah, so Nick Kyrgios could be facing a 4-year ban from tennis. The Australian tennis player tested positive for cocaine use at the Mallorca Open last June. The former Wimbledon finalist has been banned from tournaments since August 4th, pending the outcome of a tribunal. Kyrgios said he's made a huge mistake and takes full responsibility. The 31-year-old has only played 4 singles matches this year, as he's been struggling with a knee injury and is currently ranked 919th in the world.
1: And to wrap up, you have one other tennis story.
3: Yes, so Venus Williams has been handed a wild card for the US Open, which begins on August 30th. She's a 2-time champion in New York and has been given direct entry into the season's final Grand Slam singles event. There's only one singles wild card left for the tournament, which could go to her sister Serena. Serena Williams, of course, returned to tennis earlier this summer after 4 years away, but lost in round 1 of Wimbledon to Australia's Maya Joint. The Williams sisters could also receive wild cards for the women's doubles draw. They were beaten, however, at the Cincinnati Open yesterday.
1: Eve, thank you very much for that. One other thing I wanted to mention on the news round tonight is that the Off the Ball FPL League is open and you can join it now. Go onto our social channels to find the code. Arthur, are you playing?
0: I'm terrible. I'll lose interest. Are you good?
1: Am I good?
0: Yeah.
1: I don't think you can be overly. You can absolutely.
0: You fancy yourself at it. Like you, if you were to give yourself the commitment, like it's like I put this in, I do all right.
1: It's probably a sign of my life being relatively boring that I've committed till May the last couple of seasons.
0: Oh wow!
1: Yeah, it's usually when you have stuff going on, anything at all going on in your life, you just lose interest. Anything more interest in fantasy football, which is pretty much anything in the world. But obviously, the last couple of seasons, my August to May has been pretty dull.
3: I won 4 in a row in my family league and then lost last year, so I didn't get 5 in a row. Wow. So I'm kind of devastated.
1: Humble brag.
3: I know. Well,
0: serious operators here.
1: Yeah. Well, best of luck in your league. And if you do want to join the Off the Ball one, it is on our social channels, the code for joining that league. Now, Ty Kennelly is going to be joining us next from Australia. Then Darren McGurn and Owen McCabe are going to be with us after 8 here in studio, and then on the football show between 9 and 10. The chairman of Sligo Rovers, Tommy Higgins, will be speaking to us about what is next for the club in terms of their ownership model, and we'll also be returning to the Troy Parrott news as he moves to Real Betis. Back after these.
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1: Welcome back. Now it's time to bring you an interview that I recorded at the end of last week with Ty Kennelly, who's now the head coach of the GWS Academy in Sydney, who obviously, of course, used to play for the Sydney Swans, won an All-Ireland with Kerry in 2009 as well, and has previously been leading up the international recruitment as well for the AFL when it comes to new incoming players. So as you can imagine, there's loads to get stuck into here with Ty Kennelly. It's been a big few months on the agenda around the throughput of talent from the GAA to the AFL, most notably Colby McDonald's move down to St Kilda. Now, as I mentioned, this piece was recorded last Friday. We're only getting a chance to put this out now as a result of the busy all week in swimming and in athletics that we've all enjoyed. But since recording this, there obviously has been news that's come out around a combine that took place in Ireland on Monday. This was an AFL combine run by the club Richmond, and there were a number of Dublin players involved in it. Charlie McMorrow was said to be involved in this. You also had Barry McNulty of Leitrim and Kerry's All-Ireland under 20 winning midfield pairing of Evan Boyle and Daniel Kirby going down to that combine as well. So that broke after we were speaking to Ty Kennelly, but still loads in this from Colby McDonald and to how the GAA should operate in terms of trying to protect their own players and maybe turning off the tap or turning down the tap on the talent moving from Ireland to Australia. Here's Ty Kennelly. Tig, how are you keeping?
19: I'm not too bad on yourself, boy.
1: All good, all good.
19: I've been hard to get after that loss.
1: Yeah.
19: Fair play. Right, yeah, it's great. You're Kerry men.
1: yourself and Darren O'Sullivan putting the head above the parapet this week after after the sort of the pain has subsided somewhat. You've been enjoying plenty of distractions, though, in the aftermath of that. You were involved with the AFLW game, right, a couple of weeks ago. Colin O'Riordan got you involved. Obvious connections there. Talk to us about that, because that seemed absolutely unbelievable.
19: Yeah, well, it was just great excitement, you know. There's close to, obviously, 45 girls playing the game of AFLW, you know. So the concept of playing a game of AFL football with girls that haven't played a whole lot of it, you know. Now, there's some superstars of the game. So if you look at the game itself between the Australians and the Irish teams, you know, there's five girls, we call them all-stars, and people obviously listen and understand what an all-star is. So there's five all-star Irish girls that are current all-stars, and there's another 16 obviously Australians. So that was the difference in the level itself as far as the competition is concerned, the game. But the whole concept was brilliant, you know, they're spectacle. The AFL did a really good job at that. You know, there was a bit of controversy about having a bigger stadium, you know. I'm part of Build It and They Will Come, and you know, there was lots of the vibes and everything there. It was brilliant, you know, the whole thing. To be part of a group of women that have gone very similar journeys to myself, and what they sacrifice in leaving the country and how what they're leaving home. You know, we talked about, myself and Cora Staunton talked on Thursday night to a group in a real intimate meeting about what it means to be Irish and to wear the Irish jersey. And I certainly put it right above my playing career as far as playing for your country. And I think it's probably because when you're so far away from home, you don't get to represent Kerry or home that often. So when you get an opportunity to play for Ireland, when you live on the other side of the world, it even means more. And you know, and some absolute superstars of our game playing now for Australia, and you know, the ability to be able to go back home also and play, you know, and you see Sarah Rowe playing our soccer as well. So there's the game here, it's getting challenging, but we've gone down a bit of a rabbit hole there on. So there's the whole occasion is great.
1: That pride of place thing is worth picking up on there, because it's a really good point, and you're playing in a league where I'm sure a whole percentage of lads are representing a place that they're from, or at least close to a place where they're from. And the Irish lads and the Irish women, they don't have that opportunity in the AFL or the AFLW. And I'd imagine, Tyke, I don't want to put words in your mouth, but I'd imagine there's a small little bit of, I don't know, is there guilt or something about leaving Ireland and not actually representing your county or your country or whatever the case may be for so long, but actually getting that back and having the opportunity to give back to the green jersey must be something pretty special.
19: Yeah, you nailed it. You know, the guilt often is, and we're going to start talking about Kobe, I'm sure, but and O'Sheen, you know, the guilt that O'Sheen must have been feeling watching his county win must be incredible. And I felt a lot of it myself as a player, you know, when Kerry lost on All-Ireland more so, I was kind of going, oh man, I could have been helping, or those first few years when you're playing reserves and you're thinking, what are you doing? But there is the guilt feeling about being away from the other side of home. The other thing, when you're here in Australia, you don't grow up wanting to play for the jersey. And we're very much like that at home. Obviously, the pride of where you come from in the parish and the county, it's a big part of it. And so when you get the opportunity to play for a jersey like Ireland, it even means more. And there's a lot of emotion attached to that. So we spoke a bit about that, about the actual attachment to, you know, your country and your county and the people you're playing for at home. Because to make a living from it, you don't do it when you're playing for the Sydney Swans. And it's not something you wanted to do growing up, is it?
1: No, but it gets replicated pretty quickly. Let's talk a little bit about the AFL then and some of the lads involved. It's impossible not to start this conversation off by talking about Kobe. Give us the lowdown on how big the Kobe hype is in Australia.
19: Yeah, it's the most hype I've ever seen. You know, I've been here nearly 25 years of any Irish player coming out. Clearly the Mayo story. The Mayo story made the headlines here, you know, and the curse of Mayo really was the headline, and it was everywhere. It was making national media, you know, and I think then the draw card on the back of it was, well, one of those players, it was one that is actually signed with St Kilda and is coming out, you know, so that added more hype to Kobe itself and the whole mystique about who he is and what he's been able to do at such a young age.
1: Yeah. Is there sort of highlight reels doing the rounds? Is it almost like the mystery of the man Kobe that tends to get, you know, exchanged by word of mouth almost?
2: Yeah, there is. There's a lot of people that understand Irish and Gaelic football, you know, that are actually really intrigued by it. Certainly the St. Kilda people I talk to and people, you know, they're often, they're all asking about him. How good is he? How good can he be? And whatnot, you know. So it's there's a lot of excitement. And, you know, if there's one young fella can handle it, we clearly saw it was Kobe this year, didn't we?
1: Yeah, without question. And look, I mean, there's a little contrast there between himself and Oisín Mullen, like we spoke about the regret piece. And like, Oisín obviously had the opportunity to win the All-Ireland during COVID. He must be envious of what Kobe has managed to do before leaving, because I guess we had this conversation, this sort of semi-speculative conversation after the All-Ireland. Is there a chance that Kobe stays? And in hindsight, it's a ridiculous conversation. Of course you don't stay. You go out after, you go out in a blaze of glory. You go out at the high point, and there's nothing higher than bringing Mayo to their first All-Ireland in 75 years.
2: Well, look, I talk to any Irish player, and I talk to the majority of them before they come out or when they come out, you know, and I'm trying to reach out and offer my support and a small bit of guidance that I might have, you know. And you can always go back. It's there. You know, you've got an opportunity to put in front of it and try. And once you make the decision itself, you can start regretting it sometimes, and the reality of it actually happening, and you're going through it and going, oh God, I am. For Kobe, I have no doubt he's going to have a lot of, it's almost, I wouldn't say self-doubt, but regrets at times over the next 6 months. You've come from being a big fish in a small pond to a very small fish in an enormous pond as far as your ego is concerned. You know, he's going to be at the bottom of the pile of this game over here in AFL football, so the limelight won't be shone on him. He'll play reserves. It'll be very difficult. You know, I'm sure he'll love the challenge of learning a new game. It'll be quite refreshing for him, but the limelight itself won't be on him, and that'll be challenging enough for a young fella that's had so much limelight in such a short period of time. He'll take adjusting to that, and you know, that in itself can create self-doubt and self-belief. You know, you're playing reserve games when there's no one watching. You know, you're doing a lot of stuff in the scene behind the scenes when no one's watching at all, and no one knows who you are really, as far as when you're in an AFL football environment, professional environment, because there's still a lot of people obviously wouldn't know who Kobe is.
1: What you just said there underlines how important it is that his parents are going to be out there with him.
2: 100%, you know, if I had my way, you know, I'd have every player to come out, his parent would come out, or my parent would come out for the first year, and the club would fund it, or the AFL would fund it itself, you know. It's such a move, and I think sometimes, and unfortunately, we're put in the same bracket as, you know, your stereotypical Anglo-Saxon Australian, because we look the same, and we kind of play the same a bit, but the reality is we're very different people, we come from a very different culture, and we've been brought up very different, and we're from the other side of the world, so, but sometimes we can be almost assimilated in very easily, and they kind of forget about the Irish players sometimes.
1: Yeah. When you look at him, he's obviously got an amazing level that he's shown in basketball. He's got an amazing level that he's shown in Gaelic football, clearly. How certain can you be of a player coming down to play Aussie rules? Is it injury permitting, sort of a 90% guarantee that he's going to succeed? I'm talking talent-wise here, Tig, when you look at his skills. And what you can actually judge right now.
2: So the game, if I'll just give you a small bit of context, the game of AFL football has changed dramatically in the past 3 to 4 years. It's become extremely offensive and extremely fast. We train, and I'm involved in AFL club here from the academy perspective, and we train just speed, and I'm talking fast ball movement, really aggressive through the corridor stuff, through the middle of the ground, and it's been a big shift in the game, and it's been a shift from a rules perspective about 5 years ago with the AFL themselves trying to open the game up, but also from a coaching where it's all about speed and attacking. And there's players not dissimilar even to the size of Kobe that are playing the game of AFL football because of their ability to handle the pressure in a tight situation and the composure with the ball in hand and find space. And there's one guy who's, you know, probably if not the best player in the competition. His name is Josh Dacos. And I don't want to make the comparison with Kobe, but he's a similar build and similar ilk to the way he actually can handle himself in traffic and speed and composure. And that's something that's an abundance in Gaelic footballers, that once they got the ball in hand, we've got great composure in traffic, and we've got a great ability to find space, which is one of the biggest things in the game of AFL football. The difference will be, obviously, the physical side of it, actually getting used to the tackle and how he handles being physically beaten up. You know, his first 6 months will be quite demanding on him physically. You know, they'll push him in the gym. They'll try and put some size on him, and clearly he'll get tackled and get hit and get hurt. And the head coach himself was my assistant coach for nearly 10 years, Ross Lyon, and I'm really well. He's a good friend of mine, Rossi, and you know, I've touched base with him already about Kobe and you know, about trying to help him settle in and whatnot. So Rossi has got a mold, I suppose, in myself as far as how to approach it, and he's always had a soft spot. He also had Tommy Welch at St Kilda as well, Rossi, you know, so he's always had a bit of a soft spot for Irish players and recruiting Irish players and their ability, which goes back to a small bit around recruiting Irish players. It does depend on the coach itself as well, you know, at times, and what they want and what they're looking for in a belief. And clearly Geelong have that. There's clubs like that, St Kilda, the Swans, you know, Hawthorn, they're the real four traditional clubs that will go after Irish footballers, and Carlton's the fifth.
1: So the way in which the game has changed means that Gaelic footballers are more attractive to AFL clubs right now.
2: Yep, 100%. The challenge with this one is there's only 18 clubs, and you've only got 44 spots on the list. And international players were called, Irish players, they cost you money, and the club's got to pay for that. The downside for the GAA is there's an AFL club coming in 2028 in Tasmania. So the depth of talent in the country in Australia is starting to get challenged here, which that might open up a few more opportunities for Irish players, which doesn't sound great for Gaelic football, obviously, because the depth of talent is starting to get drained. So clubs will start looking at other avenues to actually get talent in on their list. You can already see that with the competition depth this year. You know, the bottom half of the competition is not great. The top 8 to 10 teams, very strong. The competition's healthy there. But the talent as far as the bottom half of the country, it's not great. So, which will open up opportunities, but not great for Gaelic football, I would perceive, in the near future. Now, I'm not talking 30, 40 players. I'm talking, you know, if you're lucky enough, I've been here, like I said, 25 years. There's never been more than 14 players on an AFL on an AFL men's list. Because you don't take the risk generally having one or two on your rookie list, because it's too demanding on your staff as far as the resources and what you have to put in to actually educate them and getting up to scratch. Now, Geelong, we've seen, obviously, have a couple of players. Once they've set in, like a Mark O'Connor or Zach Tui, and then they've got someone O'Sheen in, so they'll generally wait 4 or 5 years until they've got someone set, and then that'll help assimilate a younger player. So you're never talking a big drain. I understand the stories, obviously, with Kobe and the media outcry because of his name and the quality and himself and O'Sheen. I get that 100%. You know, and I do see both sides of the story. You know, I'm a Kerry man. We got 4 Kerry men currently on AFL lists out here. You know, so that hurts, and you lose all Ireland finals, and you're going, well, oof. I wonder how they would have gone back home, and how would Mark O'Connor gone back home, and the other boys, you know. So I do see both sides of the story, but I certainly, from my GA hat on, it's not going to be a big drain. Yes, it'll probably be the top end talent if they go. The main draw on is the lifestyle. It ain't the money. It's the live as a professional sports person.
1: Uh-huh. Well, just to give wide context on this, like, you have spoken about this a year and a half ago, like a headline here in the Irish Times, Ty Kennelly calls on GAA and AFL to formalise procedures on player recruitment. So you have, in fairness, been banging this drum for a while. Just to give people the recent reports, in case they've missed it, so the Irish Examiner a couple of weeks ago said the GAA and the AFL have reportedly held discussions about introducing measures to limit the number of players departing Ireland for Aussie rules. This came from a report on the AFL's website, and they said the GAA has flagged different rules to limit their best young talents being poached by AFL clubs, which includes capping the number of players who can be signed from each county. They've also sought to restrict how players are contacted by AFL clubs, with a preference for approaches being made through official channels rather than individuals being contacted directly. Just your take on that, first of all. The contacting piece, how realistic is that?
2: Yeah, well, I copped a lot of slack when I first finished playing. I got pissed off with the way their Australian clubs were doing it and promising 15, 16-year-olds the world. And when they came to 18, they weren't taking it up. And that was a real You know, it drove me nuts, to tell you the truth. So I finished, I put my name in the ring and said, you know what, let's centralise it. Anyone that wants to recruit any player from Ireland and AFL clubs got to come through me as far as an AFL international recruiter working for the AFL. And that worked for a good 10 years, really, you know, and that's dropped away since COVID. It can work because at the end of the day, the AFL run the game. And whatever policy and whatever decisions they make, they can sanction clubs for doing it. And they've got some really, and they're very good at sanctioning. And AFL clubs are very, very good at listening to the AFL about policies and what they can and can't do. You know, and they've been used to that from a salary cap, from a recruiting perspective, from a number of players being drafted from Ireland. I agree with that. That will stick, I think. I also see that the concession side of it, you know, which I've been talking about for 20 years, you know, and the soccer model, you know, when a player gets drafted from one club or recruited from one club into another club, Shamrock Rovers, and he goes to Man United, Shamrock Rovers may get a concession for it. The Listowel Limits would have got a concession for me getting drafted to the Sydney Swans, and then I play my first game, Listowel Limits get a fee, whatever it is, and I play my 100th game, 150th game, you know. It's very easy to do, and AFL will be no problem with that. They'd be very open to doing that. No, it's obviously come to terms with the figure.
1: Yeah. Do you think that would actually turn on the tap or turn off the tap when it comes to talent? There might be a cynical club out there if they've got a talented young fella.
2: You know, tell me if Listowel Limits got 150,000, how would they be? You know? So you at least they're getting something on, you know. I think it's, and as far as they do what they want.
1: That's what I mean, though, from a GAA club's perspective, actually, is that they're looking at this being like, geez, we've got a very talented player in our hands. Sorry, let's ensure that Australia knows all about him.
2: You'd hope not. You'd hope not, you know. But numerous times when I brought this up at home to presidents of the GAA, they've taught me we can't do it because it's seen pay for play. And I'm like, well, so I get the mantra, obviously, but I also get the mantra that the GAA have made 250 million this year, basically. You know, they're at 140 million themselves, and counties combined have made 112 million. It's half $1 billion, a quarter of $1 billion, you know, so it's a lot of money. And so where it goes, obviously, has been, I'm not the first person to bring it up.
1: No, you're not. Look, it's hard not to kind of come to this eventuality, especially when you talk about the massive figures that the GAA is dealing with. Do you get the general sense from players, and look, a lot of them have a professional mindset when they go down their tag, but do you get a sense from the Irish players that they really want to further this conversation around some form of professionalism here, semi-professionalism here, a little bit of pay for play?
2: Yeah, 100%. I don't want to call it out, but you know, this mileage stuff is crazy, you know, and everyone, man and his dog, knows what's going on with it, you know, it's the players getting paid for mileage when they're traveling the train and whatnot, and they're probably only going a mile, you know, so make it official. You're practically there, aren't we? You know, as far as that's a mileage system and a payment system, everyone else is getting paid, but There's ways of doing it, you know, and I'd love to see, I've said in the past as well, a retirement fund, which they're very good here in AFL, which the GAA should pay a player if he's played more than 5 or 10 years for his county, or whatever it is, he gets a retirement fund saying, thank you very much, whatever that number is. You know, I hate seeing a county footballer, no matter what county he's in, finishing and being out of pocket. It's, you know, it breaks my heart for what he does. And then he's finished at 30, 35. He's lucky and off you go. See you later, man. It's, and everything is given for his club and his county, you know. So there'd be people obviously will argue against that. But, you know, with the commitment that you're expected these days, as far as the GAA, surely we can come up with some way of compensating our players without it being fully professional. I get that. But, you know, there is ways of doing it.
1: The other piece of information that we got from newspaper reporting over the past couple of weeks was from Fergal McGill in the Irish Independent. They had the line that he said that while talks are ongoing, a resumption of the series, the international rule series, is still a long way down the road. He is, of course, the GAA's head of games, club and player welfare. McGill said GAA concerns over recruitment would have to be addressed before an international rule series could be considered. Is that the sort of line that makes any wave in Australia at all?
2: No, not really. The first I heard it was actually when you've asked me to come on and do an interview, you know, so I didn't hear about it to myself. So I, if that was the way, and I look at it from the other side here, if they pulled back in a relationship with the AFL, all gates will open up.
1: Really?
2: It'll be absolutely, a man and his dog will come in and recruit AFL, Gaelic footballers, and they'll start doing it in ways that won't be healthy. So I think the GAA...
1: Yeah, so there is already safeguards in place, or there is already a sort of a dam there to stop the talent coming through.
2: There's almost a soft agreement. There's a relationship that's been going on between the GAA and AFL for 40 years, and they're not going to stop that. You know, and the AFL got an appetite, and I know Andrew Dillon really well, the CEO, and he's got a real appetite. He was actually one of the first people to bring in an international recruiting perspective and trying to get players from all over the world into the AFL about 15 years ago. So the current CEO has got a real appetite for international representative sport. You know, you would have seen that obviously with the W game. He went off quickly. It happened within 2-3 months, great idea, let's go, love it. And that was Dills and Andrew that signed off on that, you know. So I think it's a bit off at the minute, and I'm saying this because here in Australia they've got this thing called the state of origin, which was a big concept back in the 80s and 90s where the states just play against each other. They've reinvigorated that in the last 2 years, and all the best players are playing it. So you might have a bit of constraints around actually getting the international rules off the ground in the next 2 years, because they've committed to a 2 to 3 year state of origin series. So that will be very difficult to get, you know, one from a players association to actually get it across the line here, because players are playing and obviously before the season and in international rules in October.
1: Right. It's really interesting to get that insight, because it does seem, Tig, that there isn't a whole pile of infrastructure in place with regards to protecting GAA clubs and counties from losing their players. But what you've just said there is a bit of a revelation to me anyway, that this would actually be sort of every man and his dog coming to take GAA players, that maybe we don't know that there is already a protection in place. Can you just explain that a little bit more? Because it's certainly news to me.
2: Yeah. Yeah, it's not an agreement. It's almost like a handshake, to tell you the truth. You know,
1: gentleman's agreement.
2: Gentleman's agreement, you know, and there's a great appreciation here. AFL have a great appreciation of what the Irish players are doing, and there's a very, very strong understanding of how it's impacting back home. Very strong understanding, and the game gets it, and the game understands it, that you're losing your best players, or we're losing our best players, you know. So there isn't, and there has been for a while, and you know, there's people employed in the AFL to talk to GAA, let me put it that way.
1: Okay, what's the best outcome here in your view, Tig, as somebody who understands the benefits of the amazing professional life that somebody like Colby McDonald is now going to hopefully enjoy for the next decade, and somebody who understands the pride of winning an All-Ireland with your county?
2: Yeah, there's a bit of everything, you know. We've obviously covered a few topics, but you know, there certainly is the concession piece. There's certainly the piece around trying to make Gaelic footballers some bit semi-professional, and actually will help that, the overall side of it, because the players are coming out from a lifestyle perspective, you know, that's where they're coming out from. I'd love to see a cap on it, and I'd love to see AFL clubs can only go through one person if they want to draft a player, and it cannot be before he's finished his minor year, that he cannot be contracted as a 17-year-old. He's gone through his leaving cert, there's a lot going on in the young fella's head, comes out to Australia and gets a bad injury, his career finishes, he's got no education. Yeah, that's not a great look from the game and from us as an AFL and RGEA. So those things certainly I'd love to be able to clean up.
1: And sorry, cap, is it like one per county? Is it a handful per county?
2: No, I'm going the other way, as far as clubs.
1: Clubs,
2: you
1: okay.
2: know, as far as clubs over in Australia, trying to actually show how many you can have. Now, the challenging bit was you'll get a player that might be playing 4 or 5 years plus. There'll be a limit on as far as how far they go, and sure. then you can put on an international rookie. I'll give you an example here, Brian, before we finish up. You know, that we're struggling in the game in Australia with Indigenous footballers playing the game. What AFL have done now, they've gone every AFL club, it's a mandate that they have to have an Indigenous player on their list.
1: Okay.
2: You know, so and they've gone recruited. So there's things are happening like that here.
1: Right, so there is a framework there to actually yep. cap in certain cases and geographical locations mm-hmm. and backgrounds. Tig, that was really interesting. Thanks a million for taking the time to break all that down. I'm sure there's going to be plenty more on this over the next little while. And look after Colby down there, I'd say, is what people from Mayo are screaming at the radio.
2: Well, no problem. I'm sure he'll be back to win another one.
1: Cheers, Tig.
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0: who can't be named for legal reasons, has been suspended from duty following an anti-corruption investigation and appeared before Dublin District Court today. He faces four counts of soliciting somebody to murder three children and their mother, along with a further charge of attempting to stop the mother from seeking financial support for his child. The court heard he made no reply when charged. The DPP directed the case be sent to the Central Criminal Court. A member of the Oireachtas Media Committee believes TikTok should be sanctioned for not protecting people from illegal content on its platform. TikTok has been invited to appear before the committee next month following the deaths of five teenagers in a crash on the M9 on Sunday. TikTok says it's removed much of the content featuring the glorification of crime. But Media Committee member and Sinn Féin TD Joanna Byrne says the social media company could do better.
1: Commissioner Naman have powers and frameworks that they can act within, and they can impose penalties and fines of huge, significant amounts if these tech companies fail to protect children and the public from harmful and illegal content.
0: Israel's military has confirmed for the first time that its troops opened fire on a vehicle carrying a five-year-old Palestinian girl. A criminal investigation is underway into Hed Rajab's death in January of 2024. There's also a review into 15 Palestinian medics being shot dead in March of 2025. Middle East correspondent Adam Parsons says that the Israeli authorities want to be seen to be doing the right thing.
2: I think you have to look at this also in the context that Israel has been accused of simply not investigating itself on a regular basis, not just in Gaza, but in the West Bank, where a succession of incidents have occurred over many, many years.
0: Belfast's famous yellow shipbuilding cranes are to be restored and put back to work. It follows the award of a major new naval contract given to their owners, the Highland Wolf Shipyard. The cranes will have their engines replaced as part of a £100 million revamp of the yard. And that's your news for now.
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0: Well, scattered showers with a mix of clear spells tonight. Lowest temperatures of 10 to 14 degrees. And now you're up to date on News Talk.
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5: Welcome back. So we've got two intercounty footballers with us in studio this evening. We've got Dara McGurn of Fermanagh and we've got Owen McCabe of Antrim with us, and what also connects them, as I'm sure plenty of you are aware, is that their online strength and conditioning coach is geared towards Gaelic Games players. Dara has an online coaching platform called 365 Athlete. Owen has an online coaching platform called Potential 2 Performance, or P2P, and you'll be able to find them on social media pretty easily if you fire in their names, where you'll also see they have a massive following. Gents, you're both welcome to studio. Hope you're keeping well. Club season in full flow, Owen. I presume this represents the busiest time of the year for you professionally.
7: Yeah, that's it. Usually from August sort of right through to November time is usually the busiest time of the year. So we're coming into it now. I've noticed the big pickup there the last couple of weeks. So yeah, it's going. It's good at the minute. Keeps you busy. You've club championship obviously prefer for. You've plenty of work going on. So good to keep the head down.
5: How big is the geographical spread of your clients?
7: It's all over Ireland, to be honest. There's most of them are outside of, I don't actually have that too many from Belfast. You'd have a couple in Australia, a few over in America too. So it's mostly in the south, but yeah, fair enough spread.
5: What sort of scale are you operating on?
7: We have just over 40 one-to-one clients at the minute.
5: Wow.
7: So yeah, that's how we operate on a one-to-one basis, yeah.
5: And how many of you are there in the organisation?
7: There's myself and we have a coach called Dara Coffey from yeah. Westmeath. He's come in, he's been in the last year as well helping out. So
5: yes, just the two of you?
7: The two of us, just, yeah.
5: Wow,
7: yeah.
5: Flat out so.
7: Busy enough, times that are busy, times you can pull back a wee bit. Summer was a wee bit quieter, but then you're ready to get the head down and push on again now.
5: Good stuff. Dara, talk to us about your app.

0: How's business at the moment?
1: Yeah, business is good. I suppose I'm probably a wee bit different, Owen, in that I've kind of went away from one-to-one coaching.
0: Okay.
1: And mine's more of a group-based format with, I suppose, more volume, I suppose, of athletes within there. Similar in that you've athletes from all over Ireland. Like, I don't even know if I have maybe one or two from around my area. But, you know, athletes in Australia, America, and then all around Ireland. But yeah, I suppose I had been doing the one-to-one coaching, and I had also then opened up the group, and I kind of just realised that I had more kind of opportunity to scale with the group-based format, and I was able to help more athletes at a cheaper price point, I suppose, for them as well.
0: Sure.
1: Which I found has worked.
0: You say athletes there, not necessarily GAA players?
1: Or are they all? Well, they are. They're GAA players. Sorry.
0: Okay.
1: I've one or two maybe soccer players
0: right
1: on board as well that I'd helped in the past. But yeah, I've the main focus is all GAA players.
0: So you're getting greater enjoyment out of doing the group setup as opposed to one to one?
1: Yeah, like one to one, I found can be quite intense at times. Probably more demand in terms of being behind the laptop. You have weekly check-ins with athletes week on week, and it kind of got to the point for me anyway that it felt like I was just, you're repeating the same things. Whereas I can nearly get the same results in a group. You're also creating that sense of community, which I think GAA players really enjoy. You know, they're feeding off other athletes. I suppose athletes nearly always like having other athletes around them that are dealing with the same kind of problems. It makes you feel that wee bit better, and you also probably learn a wee bit more. Not just from what is happening in your own kind of journey, but what's happening theirs. And then I've also been able to kind of run in-person coaching days. I did one last January, and I hope to do more of them. And I found that the value athletes got from them was absolutely huge. So yeah, that's probably the main reason I went. Wee bit less time behind a laptop and same kind of results.
0: Hey, you don't have to give names away. I presume you're not working with any intercounty footballers.
2: I've won at the moment, one off the top of my head. One at the moment.
0: What's the intercounty player getting out of this? Is it actually just a fresh voice as opposed to necessarily anything quote unquote better than what they're getting with the intercounty setup?
2: I think it's just more of a hands-on approach, and it's more time focused on them when you're in a team environment. Yes, the setups are great, but sometimes you don't get that individual sort of time spent on you.
0: Yes.
2: And something just fresh as well. Like, you've been in there, when you go into a county setup, you're in from November time, and then you're right through to your championship finishes, and then just coming away from that, you need the mental break as well as the physical break, and just something to switch it up. But the one that I'm working with, he was straight away after they finished up, it was like, right, he's thinking about next year already. He wants to get a good, you know, 3 months done before he goes back into their off season. So it's almost like he wants to like use the time wisely and then filter back into the what they're doing collectively.
0: What about yourself, Dara?
1: Yeah, I've had, when I was doing the one-to-one, I would have had a few
0: right
1: county players on, but it was always for that kind of off-season period, because when you usually go back to the club, the standard of S&C drops, and a lot of athletes don't want to drop their standards when it comes to the club season and the off-season, so they just want to utilise that period as best they can. And then I suppose you probably have a wee bit less accountability around the club setup that you do than you do when you're in an inter-county setup, so you have that side of it. You're always, when it was one-to-one anyway, you're having that person to go and check in with, and a lot of inter-county players as well want to keep their body composition in check around that off-season as well, and that's where I suppose we can help too. But yeah, at the moment I also had a few probably that over the past I've probably played against three or four lads who I would have had on
0: and
1: then they got called into the inter-county setup
0: right,
1: and then I met them on the pitch. That happened probably three times over the last few years
0: right,
1: which was cool. But then obviously once they got called in, or once they went into the inter-county setup,
0: they cut their ties.
1: Yeah, they cut ties, yeah, yeah, because you're going to be competing against them, I suppose.
0: Whereabouts are you guys now in the season? Are you both still alive in your respective club championships?
2: We're full flow at the minute. We had our first game last Friday, with our second group game coming up here on Sunday.
0: Okay, so you took a break in the summer, basically, before the championship began.
2: Yeah, we've had a bit of, well, before the league, yeah, we probably had a couple of weeks there. Get a few holidays in, transfer
0: yes
2: off and relax and escape. I'd say, top of the town. And then, yeah, we're back in there, start of second week of August, I think we started. So then, yeah, second game coming up this weekend, which is going to be a big one. So two big, like, tough games coming up now, but if we get a result in the next one, then we're you know, looking at a quarter final election.
0: So how do you approach this then? Have you got the split season off to a tee at this point?
2: No, not at all. I don't think the split season, I don't know, it's better to do with the way Antrim set it up and just with the way the season goes, it's not really a split season. Like, you're coming straight off the county season, straight into a club season, and then you're maybe getting a couple of weeks off and then you're straight back into pre-season again. So there's no real off-season, there's no real break in between unless you get out of the country and go on holiday and take a break. And then the Antrim League start in March, which is mad. Like, it's starting like a couple of weeks after the inter-county season starting. So I got back and played one league game and then you're in the championship. So, like, you know, if we don't get out of the group, you could be talking of four games for the club all year. So yeah, there's still those issues with it.
0: In terms of how you actually approach it from a fitness point of view, do you have to keep tipping over in those few weeks, even when you're on holidays in between the Antrim and the club piece?
2: Yeah, 100%. It's again what Dara said there, like, your standard, you have a certain standard that you hold yourself to and you want to keep that up. And yeah, just naturally, it's part of your identity, it's part of your lifestyle that you're going to be training away. So yeah, even when you have that bit of downtime, you're still, it's back to that mental freshness as well, where you put everything into one setup, you put everything into your county setup for so long, whenever you come out of it, you need to almost recharge, take a bit of a break, take a bit of a step back, but you're still keeping yourself ticking over, and then you're back in ready to push on for the club then.
0: So how do you preserve the body and stop it getting injured in this mad world, Darren?
1: You don't. We're actually very different in Fermanagh. Like, we nearly wait till all the county players are back and then we start the main league. So I was thrown in straight away to the club league games within 5 days of leaving.
2: I would cook my head.
1: Inter-county. Really? So I think I'm not sure if it was seven league games back to back. We actually played the weekend after my last county game. We had a double weekend. We had a Friday, Sunday, which...
0: You played a club game on the Friday and again on the Sunday?
1: Yeah.
0: Championship or
1: no, league?
0: League,
1: sorry, yeah.
0: Not that it makes much of a difference, yeah, but still. Did you play both games?
1: Yeah, I played both games. I moved around for two games. But yeah, like this year I kind of made the decision myself, because last year I did the same, went straight into a league game 5 days after getting put out with Fermanagh, played week on week, and then ended up with the stress fracture and missed the championship in my back. So I was like, you nearly have to take it into your own hands at times. And I went away for two holidays this year, purposely, just to get a bit of downtime and give your body a bit of a rest, because it adds up. Like, you're going hard from early December, what I was last year anyway, right through to potentially October. Like, if you don't take the break yourself, no one else is going to really give it to you, because when you go back into the club team, the club want to, rightfully so, we want to win games, we want to stay in Division 1, we want to get a good league position for the group, the championship groups. So I wouldn't ever blame a club manager or a club coach for wanting me to play. Like, if I was in their position, I'd want me to play as well. It's more just maybe the structure is probably needs looked at times.
0: Because there is no off-season for an inter-county footballer. Like, there is obviously time when you're not allowed to be training with your inter-county team, but in an ideal world, you guys would be playing in the latter stages of your county championships, potentially into a provincial championship as well. That if you achieve what you want to achieve in a given year, that means 12 months of football.
1: Yeah, yeah. You don't. If you go where you want to go. Now, we haven't went where we wanted to go since I've got into senior club football. I've nearly always got a wee bit of a break. But for those athletes, especially in successful clubs, like, there's certain clubs around Ireland that are in county finals every year. They're in, whether it's Ulster Club Championship, Munster, whatever it is, and then realistically they're getting maybe 2 weeks and they're back in, which is crazy.
2: Do you think there is a case with some of those teams that can kind of phase them back in, and you might not see them later in the league if their county's in a position that they can afford to do that? But I'd say for the most part, players are expected just to, you know, take a bit of a downtime, enjoy yourself for, you know, a couple of weeks, and then it's straight back in and go again. But
0: well, that's why you two are in the perfect position to talk about this, because I think probably the most high profile commentary from somebody in an inter-county setup on this subject over the last couple of months has actually come from Kerry, and Jack O'Connor immediately after the All-Ireland final straight away said these lads are going to get no break, they're going to be playing their county championship, then their club championship, and then their divisional championship within whatever mid-Kerry or East-Kerry, and that'll take them all the way till the end of the year. And talking to somebody who knows the setup down there, they were saying, well, the public won't give us a break if we don't go hammer and tongs at the league. Like, relegation won't be tolerated. But actually, for you guys, the league is almost on a level above what Kerry are going to be approaching. Like, it's going to be no secrets on the start of your to-do list for 2027 is going to be get promoted from Division 4.
2: Yep.
0: So you have to be in sort of fully tuned condition when it comes to the end of January next year.
2: Yeah.
0: And then you also want to get out of your county when it comes to your club game after just going into the knockout stages of the Talton Cup with a small break in the middle of the summer. Like, that's a pretty brutal regime. And if you layer that year on year on year, I presume that's when we're going to start to see a bit of a list of the damage done to your own body.
2: Yeah, I think it's, you can feel it, all right. You can feel it in the body, and even just from a mental perspective too. Like, it's just, it can be claustrophobic at times, and just you need that break, you need that escape, and just the enjoyment can completely go as well. I've definitely felt that this year. Like, that you're just, you're putting so much in, you're kind of going like, where's the break coming, that sort of thing. But it's the way it is. It's what we've signed up for. It's what we've committed to. So I can't complain too much. Just going to have to get on with it. You're going to be playing the games anyway. You're going to be doing the training anyway. So you want to put your best foot forward for that. But I suppose it's just being smart, like listening to how the body is, taking a bit of a step back if you need to. And I think the good thing about the club, when you come back in, and even in the county stage too, like when the managers and coaches see the level that you do hold yourself to, and you have that kind of reputation of being right to someone who looks after themselves, you kind of, not that you get leeway, but they trust you whenever you're saying, listen, this is flaring up, or this is a bit sore, I need to pull back a wee bit. Then they're trusting that you're not just you're not bluffing them, really, and you're not just taking a handy one. So it's good to kind of have that in the locker too.
0: Is there a world where there needs to be a rule on every player needing to go whatever 4 or 5 weeks without any competitive commitments, that if your club does end up getting to a provincial final or to an All-Ireland semi-final, whatever the case may be, it's kind of tough luck to your inter-county manager in terms of the start of the National League. Like, everybody's a club player. Yeah. You're not going to get to provincial finals and beyond every year of your club career. It's a very rare thing for most clubs anyway. Like, you'd wonder if this actually is something that needs to go right away to the top, because it's such a chaotic conversation with all the little fiefdoms that exist around the country.
2: I think it's maybe a case-by-case basis, maybe depending on the individual, how they're feeling, maybe what their injury history has been, how they've got on throughout the year, maybe where their head's at as well. But definitely for... It comes back to the position that they're in too. You know, if they're in a county, like you say, for us, where you need to hit the ground running in January time... So it's kind of like you don't really have that much of a choice. But
0: yeah,
2: if you could be, you know, if you're a Kerry, or you're one of those top teams where you're sort of safe in your division, you can maybe have that luxury. But I suppose it is a bit of a case by case basis with each player.
0: We know it's a whole new ball game over the last couple of years, Dara, when it comes to the way in which the game is played. Is it a whole new ball game when it comes to how you have to prepare your body?
1: Wouldn't say it's maybe a whole new ball game, but it's definitely changed the approach that you probably have to take when it comes to S&C, because the game is definitely more chaotic. Like, there's definitely more accelerations, high speed running, sprint distance. Those are probably some of the key ones that have went up, and that they're the ones that take the most toll in the body. So in terms of preparation in the gym, that, I suppose, that comes back to probably the way we run our business and the way we approach things, is that we want to level up what's going on in the club scene in terms of how athletes are preparing. So preparing for specific, I suppose, movements, patterns, positions that they're going to be experiencing on the pitch. So just going back to what I said there, in terms of there's a lot more change of direction now, there's a lot more cutting, there's a lot more decelerating, there's a lot more accelerating, there's a lot more sprint distance. So if all your gym work looks like squat, bench, deadlift, bench, you're moving in the same plane of motion there, and you're probably not preparing your body adequately for what it's actually going to be exposed to on the pitch. So we would kind of have the approach of, yes, you need to be strong, you need to have maybe strong squat, deadlift, whatever it is, but you also need to be prepared for again them movement patterns, like change of direction, like planting your foot outside your center of mass, like decelerating. And that requires specific, I suppose, prep in the gym before pitch sessions, for example, but also throughout your maybe strength box in the off season, preparing that adequately.
0: For any club players listening out there, what do those exercises look like that you should be doing to be adequately prepared when it comes to acceleration, deceleration, change of direction?
1: Well, for example, if you're talking about like acceleration, that's a horizontal driven movement. It requires you to have good, you know, hip extension qualities. It requires you to be able to drop your shin and push yourself forward into space. So in the gym, we want to be, I suppose, looking at that in terms of horizontal is going to be more of a hinge-based movement. Can you hinge properly? Can you drop your shin, and can you extend your hip over your knee? It's hard to kind of describe it in words without actually seeing it or showing it. And then if we're talking about more max velocity or upright running, again, we want to work on those positions. Are, are you stiff when you're hitting the floor at the ankle, the foot, the knee, the hip? Have you got the stiffness qualities around the ankle is probably one of the biggest ones, to be honest. A lot of athletes really struggle with that side of things, and they also probably struggle with the coordination element of that. And once you get up to top speed, if you're not moving properly, you're going to be compensating elsewhere, and you're probably going to be putting load on areas of the body that are going to maybe not be ready for that. And that's maybe why we see so many Achilles issues, why we see so many calf issues, why we see so many hamstring pulls, is because maybe how we're actually moving isn't efficient, I suppose. And strength's one thing, but being able to spread load throughout the body when you're moving at high speeds is also another thing. And then actually being exposed to higher speeds is absolutely huge, and something that we would go after quite a bit. You know, being able to hit above 90% of your max speed at least once a week has been shown to reduce your risk of hamstring injury. So all of those things, and then, you know, how we actually structure that into a week, you know, where it goes, you know, that's another thing that probably athletes struggle with, doing it when you're fresh, doing it, getting into your prep work before training, before you go out in the pitch, so that you've went through the movements, you can actually feel what you're supposed to be feeling, and then you can bring that out onto the pitch.
0: So this stuff should be done year round, I presume. This is not good enough just to be doing this in January.
2: Yeah, 100%. That's the big thing, is that there's a way.
1: Five.
2: Yeah, you're literally you're a player, you're an athlete, like, year round. 365. That's a good name. You should use that, mate. But yeah, it's like you're covering all the key physical qualities. So you always have an element of your speed, your conditioning, your strength, power, sort of robustness type work. But it's throughout different stages of the year, you're going to give more time towards certain areas. So like when you're coming into the off season, you're still having to sprinkle your speed work in there, but it's maybe not as intense or as fast as you'd be doing maybe in season. You're maybe working a bit more on the technique and how you're moving, that sort of efficiency, as Darragh was saying. But you might have more of a focus on building the conditioning side of things, building up the running volume, because you're not getting that from team training, from games in the gym. Then you're probably building those general strength abilities, that capacity, that but maybe a bit more muscle mass, so that whenever you progress towards the season, the intensity starts to ramp up, the volume starts to come down, but you're still keeping a wee sprinkle of each physical quality, but just kind of you sort of give and take throughout the year, depending on what the goals are and what your focus is that time of the year.
0: Is there still a bit to go in terms of grasping what you've just explained there, given the amount of injuries we are seeing?
2: Think we're it's definitely progressing, it's definitely going in the right direction. I think a lot of it does come down to the player as well, and when the players do maybe get that bit of a break, or maybe when they go back to the club, like what are they doing there? I can only speak of like our own county from what we've seen. There's definitely a group of players that keep driving it on, and there's a group of players that probably aren't doing what they should be doing. And I suppose that's maybe that, not to take away from club players, because I know a lot of club players are operating at a very high level, but it's that general case of play for the season, relax over the off season, use the pre-season to get back up to a certain standard, whereas you want to be using your off season to prepare yourself for the pre-season so you can push on again, and then that's where you're constantly raising the bar season after season, and it all sort of compounds over time.
0: There is also the aspect, and this comes back to the split season, that when you have a condensed inter-county championship and an inter-county season, if you were to go down in one of the first couple of games of the National League, your brain is thinking, geez, am I going to be okay for the first game of the Ulster Championship?
1: Yeah.
0: Is that affecting how recovery is being informed at the moment, Dara?
1: In terms of the way the league's being approached,
0: there's a rushed approach to getting players back on the pitch.
1: Yeah, as Owen mentioned earlier, like, it's different for every county. So you will find a lot of counties in Division 1 aren't overly worried about whether they're going to make a league final. And so there was even actually a bit of data and stats that came out, I think, after the league, of like how many players each county used, how many minutes used. And there was actually a few counties where you could see like maybe one player or two players played every game, or started every game, or whatever it was. And then you come down to Division 4 and you look at Fermanagh or Antrim or whoever, and it's like 12 boys started every game in the league, or and that is because we're going out with every game treating it like a championship game in the league. And then you finish the league, sometimes it doesn't go your way like it did for us this year, and it feels awful, like you're down, you're disappointed, but then it's like, now everything is about the Ulster Championship, but you're after putting everything into the league. And then, like, but from a player's point of view, I am going into every game thinking this is the biggest game of the year. And that's just the reality of it, from the first game of the league right through to the last game of the Talent Cup. And so, yeah, when it comes to recovery, it's probably not really thought about after, well, of course it's thought about, but
2: you're playing
1: not too
2: game.
1: Many measures are really being taken to actually look after the player. Now, a lot of it probably does come down to what's going on in training during the week, and we would be pretty good at times within Fermanagh anyway, in terms of reducing load during the week and trying to just get ready, get you ready for the game. So that's probably where it's the only really thing you can do when that's your approach.
0: Yeah, Jim McGuinness was talking about that in the middle of the season, that there's not a whole pile you can do in the middle of the campaign. I'm sure that's certainly the case in the middle of the league and in the middle of the Tallaght Cup, that it's just about resting up. Is there any tactical work you can do in the these weeks?
2: Probably mainly tactical and setup and a lot of that stuff. There's been a few years where you were doing some mad training throughout the year, and the amount of injuries we were picking up was like you were playing a game at the weekend, you were having a big night on the Tuesday night, and then a decent night on maybe the Friday, and you were out again on the Sunday. And I can remember one period a couple of years ago, there was like 4 weeks in a row like that, and it was right in the crunch time of whether we were going to stay up or whether we were going to go down. But we were actually pushing for promotion and then ended up fighting relegation just off one or two results. But yeah, now this year, like, it's been very good in terms of there's been when you are coming in off the back of it, it's you want players fresh. And I think managers start like clicking on that. If you want to be getting results, you want to be like winning and players performing at their best, they need to be fresh and ready to perform. There's been seasons past where you're just constantly in that state of fatigue and everyone feels brutal to get out onto the pitch, and you're going, right, we're not fit. The managers or coaches are going, we're not fit enough. It's like, it's not that we're not fit enough, we're not fresh. Because you've put in, you know, 3 months hard work over the off season. It's like, you should definitely be fit. You just haven't got a chance to realise it. So this year is very much like tactical setup. Where do we want to be in our press? What we're doing kick out ways, and we're still trying to bring bits of intensity, but maybe the overall volume distances are coming down that way a bit, and maybe shorter, sharper sessions.
0: The freshness piece, I think, is going to be top of the agenda for a lot of teams next year, particularly because of the way in which Mayo won the All-Ireland this year, that they had clearly timed their run perfectly to the final, were clearly the fresher team in that final, and it won them the All-Ireland. There's a loads in the Mayo story that I want to ask you about, not because of how extraordinary it was. It's actually more to do with the fact that all the interviews that they've done afterwards have been so enlightening in terms of how a top-class inter-county setup works. The first thing I want to ask you about is just where you guys live. So you live in Enniskillen and Belfast. You're close to training. You're close to the setup. Are you operating, Owen, maybe first of all to you here on this one, are you operating in a setup where all your teammates are in Belfast as well, or at least in the county? Or is it very much like Mayo used to be 10 years ago, where you're kind of a split squad geographically?
2: Yeah, majority are in the county. You have a few boys like Peter Healy, he's living in Dublin, he'd be driving up and down the road. There's a few boys who may be going placement and stuff and be up and down the road, but the vast majority, I'd say 95% maybe, are based in Antrim, so it's not too bad. Like,
0: it's the benefit of playing for Antrim is that you have a big city right there, and there's loads of work, and obviously wherever you are, you can probably work from home no matter whereabouts in the country you are. Which is certainly the case for you, Dara. Are the Fermanagh team largely based in the county?
1: Yeah, most of them would be. We would have usually 5, 6, maybe a few more in Belfast. A lot of them would be students, and then there'd be a few working, and then we might have 2, 3 coming from the likes of Dublin. But we wouldn't be too bad in regards to that. But yeah, it's probably tough for the lads. I obviously did it as well when I was in uni. I did it for maybe 2 or 3 years travelling down from Belfast, and it definitely takes its toll. Like, you're coming down and it's actually getting dark, and by the time you get there, you're absolutely wrecked. You're getting a coffee on the way down the road at 6 o'clock, which again isn't ideal if you're trying to go back up the road to sleep, and then you're not getting back up to 11:30, and then you're not sleeping to whatever time. So for those lads it's tough, but it's nearly even tougher for maybe lads who work early and work maybe more physical jobs, and who are up at 5:30 or 6 in the morning. Like, I don't know how they do it. Like, I struggle, and I'm able to lie in.
2: He doesn't get out of his bed at 10 o'clock. Yeah. We were meant to go for coffee last week, and he slept in past 10 o'clock. Guys,
1: you said we were going to be here for 11 today, not at 12:30. But those lads who, because some nights we're not off the pitch till 9:30, and if it's a tough session, especially in the winter, like, you're not sleeping until
2: you're
1: after 12.
2: After.
1: At least 12 for me, anyway. Some nights it could be 1. And some of them lads are back up at 5:30. So that's nearly the biggest problem that I see when it comes to recovery. Lads operating off 4.5 hours sleep. Like.
2: Yeah, that's the biggest thing when we're sort of chatting about the way it's going, the amount of training, the amount of load. It's like the training load can be enjoyable at times, but it's not your job. It's not, you know, if you had the time to recover and you were maybe able to do that training during the day, it'd be unreal. Like, it'd be class if it was a full-time job, but it's not. So much more responsibility, so much more stresses, and the sleep's the biggest one. Like, you can train as hard as you want, you can do all the recovery stuff in between, but if you can't get a solid sleep, or you're going to bed late, getting up early, you're never gonna feel fully recovered.
0: Yeah, there was also on that point, Andy Moorman, he was speaking to Kieran Shannon last last weekend said that having all the lads in the county just created this great sense of camaraderie. It wasn't just down to recovery. He was saying that, for example, Linda Hessian had a barbecue one of the days in his house, and when all the lads came over, I think they were doing ice baths in the house as well, it was kind of the first time they spoke about the game. Yeah. Whereas sort of these, and I'm sure this is a challenge that you'd have when you're working in online coaching, these conversations that are almost set up and you're talking in a capacity where it's like over the phone or whatever the case may be, sometimes it can be a little less organic, and trying to get to the nub of an issue sometimes over a phone call can be more difficult than actually just having a barbecue at somebody's house, doing your recovery literally at somebody's house. Yeah. And the impact that makes is one of the unseen benefits of everybody living in a close enough proximity.
2: 100%. It's like we, Dara said about the in-person coaching days, like we've been running them for the last couple of years, and when you get everyone together, like it's your relationship with somebody who, when you're just chatting through WhatsApp or on calls or on Zoom or whatever, it's good if you can connect with them, but nothing beats that in-person sort of connection. And when you get a crowd of people together, people sort of let their guard down and you realize that everyone's on the same wavelength, they're all thinking about the same things, trying to do the same things. It creates that sort of environment where, you know, if you do a bit of training, you have a bit of crack, you go for a bit of food or a coffee afterwards, it lets that guard down. You can just make a far better connection. And I suppose a lot of us, even within Antrim too, like we'd be going to the gym together, we'd be having coffee together, we'd be having chats. It's probably the most, the last couple of years it's just seemed to get like a tighter and tighter group, and it's been a pretty cool environment just with spending a bit more time around each other. Like,
0: you're listening to Fermanagh's Dara McGurn and Antrim's Owen McCabe. They were both in studio with me a little earlier on today. We're discussing the space of online strength and conditioning coaching when it comes to Gaelic games players. Both of them are involved in that area, and we're also talking about the life of a Gaelic footballer in general right now at intercounty and at club level. We're going to take a quick break and we'll rejoin the conversation right after these.
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0: Welcome back now. It's time to pick up our conversation with two intercounty footballers. We've got Dara McGurn of Fermanagh and Owen McCabe of Antrim here. They were both in studio with me a little earlier on today. They're both online strength and conditioning coaches geared towards Gaelic games players, and they've got this massive following online. So really fascinating stuff coming up now about their own life as online coaches and online figures when they're actually competitors both at club and intercounty level. But we're going to begin here by talking about the Mayo story and the celebrations and the potential drive that seeing those scenes from the west of Ireland gives to the two lads. do you look at the Mayo story this year and think to yourself, we can achieve great things? Or like, do you look at the celebrations even, and does that give you a greater sense of an incentive, Dara, about achieving something? I know both of you lost by a singular point, both to the Tailteann Cup finalists this year. So it's fair to say that you're pretty close to achieving Tailteann Cup glory next year. If not that you're gunning for that. I mean, you'll be hoping to get an Ulster final before that.
1: I don't look at it and think I can win All-Ireland, but it kind of reminded me of why I started playing for Fermanagh and why I wanted to play for Fermanagh when I was growing up.
0: Right.
1: Like, I have really fond memories of, I think I was only 5 in 2004 when we lost to Mayo, or sorry, when we beat Armagh in the All-Ireland quarter-final. Like, but I have like a memory of where I was in the stadium and it was nearly similar scenes on like a smaller scale that I seen after the All-Ireland final with Mayo. It was just like people hugging, people crying, like from Hannah in an All-Ireland semi-final. Like, it was insane. And then in 2008, we obviously made the Ulster final, brought Armagh to replay and lost that one. And again, just to see what it meant to a county for me was huge. And that's why I always was driven to play for Fermanagh and push on. And I suppose the further you get into an inter-county career and the more losses you have, like I'm still yet to win an Ulster Championship game, you kind of forget what that was all about and why you wanted to achieve something with Fermanagh. So seeing the scenes, seeing the celebrations, seeing the team bring the trophy around all the clubs around Mayo, like that was unbelievably special for all of them and for all of Mayo. And that's kind of given me a bit of a kick again in terms of like why I'm doing this, why I'm playing to potentially achieve something. And the Tailteann Cup is obviously something that I do think would be quite special in Fermanagh. We're kind of growing a bit of that nearly now, where we're getting closer and closer, and we've lost by a point obviously this year to Down. We were so close to getting to a final. But also, I did grow up wanting to win an Ulster Championship, and although it does feel far away at times, in the back of my mind, like, I'm still going, if we ever done that, like, that would be absolutely incredible, because Fermanagh's never won an Ulster title in their history. So yeah, watching along with that has kind of lit a bit of a fire again.
0: Yeah, like it's because I think we've had a few of these moments over the past few years. It felt like even Armagh winning the All-Ireland in 2024 felt like a breakthrough because of how the team maybe was perceived before that final. And the same goes for Mayo this year. Like, is the leap that they've made to win an All-Ireland, is that something that you can look at and say that's a leap that we can make to win an Ulster?
2: The one for us that sort of hits home is Louth and the progress they've made. Like, we beat Louth in Division 4 a couple of years ago. I was first in, took a couple of years out, came back in, and we beat Louth down there and got promoted that year to Division 3. They went up as well, and then they've just went the heights that they're at now. And we actually met one of the people in Louth and on holidays years ago, and they were chatting about the plans and the structures that they were putting in place, and this is probably 10 plus years ago now. And you're kind of going, right, sounds class, but sure, I sort of believe it when I see it sort of thing. And then you see what they've got on to do, and it's like, that's years in planning and in the making. So you're looking at that and you're going, like, why not us? Why can't we do something like that? Even Westmeath going on as well. Like, we've had plenty of battles with them. And we may have beat them one or two games. But it was always tight games, close games, apart from the time we got tanked and Luke Lapland scored 120 or something. again, it just shows you like a wee bit of momentum and teams going on to those sort of levels, and you're trying to, you know, if you did go over the line, maybe in a Tailteann Cup or something like that, or you get a win in Ulster Championship and maybe get into like a potentially even a semi final or something like that, like what it could do for the county would be massive.
0: Yeah, it really would. Dara, when it comes to your own season this year, people remember the performance against Armagh, the 112 against the head. Did you end up getting man of the match for that?
1: I did, yeah.
0: Yeah.
1: Still waiting on the trophy.
0: I was thinking, is there like an actual sort of trophy presentation that goes on with some of these games, or was it just a notional man of the match that people were talking about afterwards?
1: I was given a trophy and did an interview after the game, and then they took it off me and said they'd post it out to me.
0: Oh, no way. Still waiting on it.
1: I think it might have.
2: Extra 50 clans out of it,
1: didn't you? It might be there. Hey?
0: Yeah,
1: I'm still. It was a funny one, that, like, you're kind of. It was a great thing in one sense, like obviously to do that on an Ulster Championship game, like I would have never dreamed of scoring that amount in one game, but then you're probably being held to that standard nearly in every game since, which, you know, isn't probably realistic either, so you kind of have to bring yourself back down and still get clear on what a good performance actually looks like for me, and it probably has never been racking up scores like that, to be honest.
2: Beats the TikToks that were going about at you at the start of the year, anyway.
0: Yeah.
2: Beats the TikTok that was going about at you at the start of the year. Did you get a black card or something?
1: Against Down.
2: Some 8-year-old or something was on putting TikToks of him going.
1: He wasn't 8, he was about 48. Videoed me walking off the pitch.
2: He was fuming, and I thought it was the funniest thing I've ever seen.
0: What did you get the black card for?
1: Very little. It's just a hard tackle, and it was deemed that I pulled him to the ground. I was having a great game up to that point, so I was.
0: And I know it's kind of like a small thing in the grand scheme of things, but does putting up a tally like that against Armagh in a big Ulster Championship match, does that not send a message to everybody else in the dressing room, like a sort of a why not message? Like if an individual can reach those sorts of levels against a team who've won the All-Ireland a couple of years ago, why can't everybody get to a level where, as a collective, we could take down a team like that?
1: It might. I don't know. I'm not really sure. I suppose, yeah, it's not normal for someone to maybe rack up that within Fermanagh against a team like Armagh. But there was also other lads in that second half who put in serious performances and kicked serious scores. So those lads took belief, and probably everyone in the team could took belief from that as well, of the heights you can get to. I don't know. I'd have to ask one of the other lads in the team. Yeah. I don't know if they would say that, though.
0: Owen, there's a heap of different things I could ask you about Antrim. I saw it written that you're living pretty close to Casement Park.
2: Right across the road from it.
0: Yeah, right.
2: Yeah, you can see him there. Like.
0: That's a metaphor, and not a metaphor at all. It's a literal thing right in front of you that represents where Antrim GEA is at.
2: Yeah.
0: Where does that sit in terms of your own ambitions as a footballer and your ambitions as a team? Once that's rebuilt and redeveloped, is there a sense that, geez, we have a home here and that represents a brand new era for us?
2: If it gets done, that'd be massive. I actually did see the high vis we're in this morning there, so I don't know if there's going to be any news or any updates, but you've just, like, to be quite honest, you don't even think about it anymore. You see it, then you might look at it. You're just so accustomed. Like, you might look at it 100 times a day and you're just like, right, it's just what it is now. Which is sad, like, it's got to the point where you're like, anytime you hear people going, oh, it's going to be, like, there's news on it, and you're just going, I'll believe it when I see it, kind of thing. But, like, it should never have got to that point where it wasn't going to be opened and all that. But, yeah, if it happens and if it gets built and it's put there, like, that'll be class. It would add a couple of percent in terms of, like, right, we're at home here, we're in this stadium, like, go and enjoy it and make the most of it, that sort of thing. I always find when you're playing in a nicer setup, nicer stadium, if the stakes are a wee bit higher, it elevates your game a wee bit, and you want to sort of play up to the occasion. So even just having something like that where you're in that, it would be nice, but I'm not getting my hopes up, to be honest. Like,
0: do you have many memories of going to Casement?
2: Oh, massive, all the time. Like, there was always something on. Earliest memories would have been Ulster Championship games. So our home house was up Glen Road, just literally Glen Road, Uvandytown Road, just down below it, and you'd have been able to hear Casement from, like, your back garden, and then Dad would always be, right, come on down, we'll go down. You could be down, we're playing Tyrone, or down, like, just anybody would be playing and you'd be going down. Or even during the week, there'd be under 14, 16 minor games on, you'd be going to watch them. Club championships was always packed. You could have been in Casement every night of the week watching something, like, and you were just down messing about. You might not even be watching the game, but you were kicking about, poking about with the hurdle. You were always there, like.
0: Yeah. Very, very frustrating story. Hopefully it does get sorted.
2: I've never actually played a full game on it either. I played
0: that is crazy.
2: When it was P6, I played like a goal game sort of schools final in it. I played at half time in like a county final when our club was playing.
0: What age are you?
2: 27.
0: That is mad.
2: Yeah. So, like, what's 20 years ago maybe, like, from the school? Yeah, that's insane.
0: Not to be too bleak about it, but you're it's got to get a move on now.
2: 100%.
0: So pay for Antrim there.
2: Testimonial.
0: Yeah. next year. One of the things that struck me as well is, obviously, I mentioned at the top, you've got this huge following, and anybody who pays passing attention to Gaelic games may or may not know who you are, but I'd say anybody who plays top level Gaelic football in particular will definitely know who you are. How does that sit when you're out there as a competitor and having that little bit of profile, Dara? Does it change the dynamics any bit?
1: I don't really think about it once I'm on the pitch. Like,
0: any comments?
1: Until someone makes a comment. The only real comment you would ever get is you kick the ball away and someone says, put that on TikTok. which could take that all day long, to be honest. Yeah. I think once you've got to the stage where maybe me and Owen's at, and we've got a successful business off it, and there's clear proof that, you know, you're building a bit of maybe a personal brand as well. What can you really say that's going to hurt? Like, I'm sure Mina would have plenty of answers back if they tried. But yeah, once you're on the grass, you don't really pass any remarks, and you kind of just be in the moment throughout a game. So yeah, it's only really if someone brings it up, which isn't very often, to be honest. Like,
2: you maybe early on you would have got a few, but then as Dara says, the longer you're in it, it just becomes the norm. Like, but you still get the odd one, but it's never anything bad. Like,
0: because I'd say when you dip the toe first, it's a less established career. Yeah. Whereas now it's very standard career.
2: I was very like, I think I don't know if it's an Irish thing, but definitely in Belfast as well, it's kind of like when you're going against the grain or doing something different or putting yourself out there, it's kind of going, right, what's going on here? Don't be, what are you putting that out for? And people can't really see what you're looking to do or what you're doing. But then whenever, a couple of years, probably doing it, 10 plus years now, like, and now people are sort of seeing it and going, all right, that's just it's a normal thing to do, the way things have gone. But
0: Where are we with that now, this idea of shut up and stay in your lane in Gaelic games? Like, I think the biggest example this year of somebody doing their thing is obviously Fitzy going on Love Island.
2: Yep.
0: And I think
1: he's next.
0: Yeah. Would you consider it?
2: No. Couldn't.
1: He's small.
2: I need to be over 6 foot for that. Like, but I may grow up in the next year or two here. Maybe I get the shit.
0: I don't know. There's obviously people online who'll give out about it or just have their own views on somebody going on Love Island, which I think is kind of plainly ridiculous. Everybody's independent, they can do their own thing, etc., etc. It genuinely feels that we are sort of shifting away from this sort of cookie cutter approach to how a Gaelic footballer should carry himself.
2: I think so. I think because even like you're seeing people like having to go at Kobe McDonald for going to the AFL. It's like, why wouldn't he go? Like, he's literally that fella's lived my whole dream of a career in a year. Like, win all Ireland, go get a professional contract. Like, why wouldn't you go? But like, I think people are very quick to lose sight of it's an amateur sport. We're not getting an awful lot from it. Yes, we're maybe better looked after now than we have been in the past. But like, the players don't owe like that commitment to anyone. The players do it because they enjoy it and they want to be there. So if an opportunity like that comes up, then go for it. Like, at the end of the day, if you're trying to build a career outside of, like, football's not going to pay your bills. Some players might build a bit of a reputation, might get a few sponsorships or a few sort of things off the back of it. But like, it's your life at the end of the day. You're kicking a ball about a pitch. Like, it's not that deep. Like, if people want to go and do their own thing, and I do think people are starting to click on that and realise that. But for me, even in my head, if I put my whole life on pause just to kick a ball about a pitch, I'd be raising it myself when I got the 40. And like, as soon as you're out of it, like, we've probably seen that with injuries. If you spend a bit prolonged period of time out, you're irrelevant anyway. So you may as well make the most of it while you're in it, I suppose.
0: Definitely. Dara, what are your thoughts on that in terms of the characters in GAA and allowing them to thrive a little bit more?
1: I think it's extremely important.
0: Yeah.
1: Like, you only have to look at the AFL, and there's multiple figures in the AFL who are quite active on social media and are doing really well and are really open. You look at Erling Haaland, one of the best footballers in the world, and he's mad on YouTube.
0: I mean, like, he is addicted to it, so his screen time must be off the chart.
1: And like, it's not negatively impacting him, it's probably positively impacting, because he's maybe leaning into joy and just enjoying himself, I suppose. So I think I still think there's a bit of work to do in the GAA for that to get to that stage. But, like, as I say, if you look at the AFL, you look at the athletes there, you look at maybe some of the personal brands a lot of them have created for themselves, and how successful they still are and what they're actually getting off the back of it. And I do think there is players throughout the country now who are maybe starting to realise that they have an opportunity to build a personal brand, so that when they do hit 34, 35 and they're thinking about finishing up their career, they've built that, and they maybe have so many more opportunities off the back of that. You'd be, in my opinion anyway, if I was someone and I was involved in the big county and I was one of the main players, I would be going after social media. I'd be going after, maybe not to the extent that me and a winner, but I'd be building some kind of a brand, so that when you're done, you're not, as Owen says, you're not just completely forgotten about and you don't have anything to show for it.
2: I think even just from a longevity standpoint too, if everything's like separate, like if you can't go and just be yourself, if that's natural to you, you enjoy being out and about and you enjoy doing that sort of thing, and you're in an environment where it's like, nope, you can't do that, and you're just kind of like pigeonholed, like, it's going to get it. Like I mentioned earlier, it can be a claustrophobic at times, and it can be if you're sort of not able to just go and be like, do what you want to do or be who you want to be, that sort of thing. And maybe you get the wee bit deep, but like, if you're just told to no, shut up, do this, get on with it, that's not what we do here, kind of thing, and it's going against the grain, I think at some point it's gonna boil over. You're either gonna get fed up, or have a massive kind of blowout or something.
0: 100%. I'm gonna put you on the spot here because it's just occurred to me. I need to ask you both two quickfire questions. You're both brilliant on the subject of strength and conditioning and fitness, and you're also brilliant on the subject of public profile. So I want to know who the best athlete is in Gaelic football right now and who the best character is in Gaelic football right now. Granted, there'll be a bias probably on the character piece when it comes to the people that you've actually shared a pitch with. Feel free to take your time here.
1: The best athlete?
0: Let's go with the athlete one first of all. Who do you think is number
2: There's
0: one
2: a couple
0: in Gaelic football?
2: You'd probably...
1: I think in his absolute prime and peak, I think Shane Walsh is up there.
0: Really?
1: Like his raw speed, his ability to accelerate, decelerate, change direction, cut, is kind of mad. I do think Kobe would have been number one if he stayed about in 3 years. Like, I've never seen someone move like Kobe in terms of speed, endurance, his technique. Like, there's not much moving efficiency work you'd need to do with Kobe. Like, the way he moves, it's just, from what I've seen, it's mad. And he's, what, like 6'2"? He has an incredible leap. Like, all the physical qualities, and that's why he's gonna thrive when he hits Australia, in my opinion. And he still has another bit of development to go. Like, once he starts putting on that bit of lean muscle mass, I think his speed's gonna increase even further, his power's gonna increase even further, his jump, everything. For me, he's probably would have been top athlete.
0: Okay, that's a great answer.
2: There's a couple I was thinking about. I was thinking Joe O'Connor from Kerry. Just constantly up and down, massive physical presence. And one that's like the last couple of years stood out for me, Darren McMullen from Armagh. Yeah. I think you just watching him, like when you see him playing or even playing against him, he just seems to glide and doesn't look like he's moved at any speed, but like you can't get near him and he's just constantly go up and down. So he's been one of them. Austin Connolly's been class. Like there's you could go through a list of, and not even to mention any Dublin players there, like, yeah, as well. There's so many players. Yeah.
0: And then who's the next Fitzy then? Call it here now.
2: Fuck. No chance.
0: Owen McCabe.
1: It's nearly bad that we're kind of struggling to find someone who really stands out.
2: It's bad if maybe we're the ones that are fit
1: Joe
2: themselves
1: Connor
2: out there.
1: Is also a bit of a...
0: Yeah, it definitely seems to be able to express himself insofar as GAA players do, you know?
2: Yeah.
0: But I think that says a lot, the inability to maybe point to somebody who's out there at the moment.
2: Conor Miller's been in this seat a fair bit. He's a fair bit of brand deal, so
0: now retired.
2: Maybe give him an eye. Although he's wafed up, so maybe not him for Love Island. Yeah. But he's pushing himself out there on social media a bit more. We'll give him a shout.
0: Yeah, he's a brilliant analyst as well. Lads, this has been fascinating. Really appreciate your time and thanks a million for driving all the way down to us here in Dublin and for coming into studio. You've been listening to Owen McCabe of Antrim and Darren McGurn of Fermanagh talking to us about the life of an S&C online coach and the life indeed of an intercounty footballer in 2026. Gents, thanks a million.
2: Cheers, thanks for having us.
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0: Good
20: evening, I'm Daniel Pitcher. The chair of the Oireachtas Media Committee says Commissioner Nimon needs to be more proactive and not reactive when it comes to social media platforms. It comes as TikTok's been asked to appear before the committee next month over how it identifies and removes content that glorifies irresponsible or illegal activity. The issue has been brought to a head by the M9 crash that claimed the lives of five young people and resulted in some serious injuries to three women and a young boy. The social media site claims to have removed videos of Garda chases being filmed. Labour's Alan Kelly says Commissioner Nimon needs to step up.
21: We have a regulator that has a huge amount of resources. Asking

0: protest has been held outside the Department of Foreign Affairs, calling on the government to allow Gaza scholarship students to study here. It comes as more than 20 Palestinian students who have earned scholarships to study in Irish universities have been denied visas to come here. And a tortoise thought to be more than 100 years old is back on the move after undergoing life-changing surgery. Trotter has had to have one of his front legs removed after it was attacked by a wild animal. He's been living with the same family since 1938, when it's thought that he escaped from a delivery boat in the Bristol docks. His owners say that he's now fully healed and is back enjoying an active outdoor life. And that's your news for now.
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0: Well, scattered showers with a mix of clear spells tonight. Lowest temperatures of 10 to 14 degrees. And now you're up to date on News Talk.
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3: Welcome along to Wednesday night's football show. We've loads to come this hour. We're going to be discussing Troy Parrott, his move to Real Betis. Looks imminent at this point. There's been a couple of big transfers that have been confirmed today, including a big punditry transfer. Robbie Keane joining the Match of the Day panel for the upcoming season on the BBC. And then later on this hour as well, we'll be talking about Sligo Rovers. We'll be talking to their chairman about the potential change in their ownership model. Remember, we are 48 hours away from the start of the new Premier League season. We've got Inside the Odds coming every Friday, with thanks to Novibet. And we've also got an off-the-ball fantasy football league, which is available every single season. This has been trundling along for the last number of years. You can go to our social channels to find the code. I'm not going to read it out for you, because these codes have now entered a phase of gibberish. I remember the good old days when a code for fantasy football was just numbers, but there is a password that you now need. Go onto our Instagram, go onto our X account, and you'll be able to find the off-the-ball code for our fantasy football league on FPL. Arthur and Ben are back with me in studio. Lads, there's no better place to start than with Troy Parrott. There may be a proper announcement coming this evening, but what we do know is that we've got Fabrizio Romano, here we go, this afternoon, that Parrott is off to Betis. Top line here is £20 million is a bargain for a striker of his quality.
4: Is it? Yeah, absolutely, maybe.
5: I think it is.
3: Well, it's a steal.
5: I think, well, if you look at the way the market has gone today, just under 20 million euro is a pretty good deal for a guy who scores goals.
4: In Eredivisie.
3: Yeah.
4: Is that not... Well, I could, like, are there many guys going for 30, 40 from Holland?
3: What did Pavlidis go for?
5: Santi Jimenez to AC Milan was over 30.
3: Yeah, in fairness, Pavlidis was the same fee.
4: Yeah, I think it's probably yeah.
5: There's also a difference in coming from. So he's coming from AZ Alkmaar versus if you're coming from Ajax, Feyenoord, or PSV.
3: And then there's a headline from earlier this month. Benfica set €70 million price tag for Pavlidis. So there's probably the opposite of on Eredivisie clubs. Well, the tax is on the Eredivisie club potentially, but
4: I'm not trying to burst your bubble.
3: All things being equal. And some of the money that does be sloshing around in European football, I think Real Betis are going to get decent return on their 20 mil.
4: Fingers crossed. It's an interesting move, isn't it? It's going to be a big step up in terms of quality of opposition, in terms of, I suppose, playing Champions League football. That'll be pretty incredible. And they're obviously, they're

0: be a weaker team in that, I guess, like, by and large. They're not going to be, you know, what they came through in fifth, wasn't it?
1: They did, they got an extra spot.
0: They got the extra, yeah. So, like, you know, by, I don't know what how it breaks down, but, geez, you'd have to be excited. You're in Seville?
2: No, never, but Ben has been. He's got the scarf, no less.
1: Betis is a brilliant club, lads. Really, really good club. I had the pleasure of going to the old stadium. He's not going to be able to play in that stadium, which is like, well, I suppose he's signed a 5-year deal, supposedly, so he will be in it soon. But the Estadio Benito Villamarín has been knocked down and it's being rebuilt, kind of like the way the Bernabeu was rebuilt, where they got rid of this beautiful open top stadium with the whether it was rain, sun, hail was coming down, and you were standing at the top of the stand, so this kind of closed dome. But it's funny, like the atmosphere is so different in Spain, obviously, than it is in this part of the world. But I've been to see Betis twice now, and the very first time, I was just like shocked by how it was such like a family friendly kind of atmosphere. So like it was the first time it was a Conference League game, and you know, sometimes you're going to European games and it's, you know, blokes dressed all in black running down the road before they go into the stadium. This was like, everyone around me was families. Right beside me was a father who had very evidently came from work, still in his shirt, and he had like his three young kids with him. And as soon as half time goes, everyone breaks out their sandwiches and the peanuts, and it's just like,
2: nice.
1: It's a brilliant, lovely atmosphere. There's a song they sing right before the game, which is amazing as well. Obviously got a lot of Irish links at Real Betis as well.
2: Are they obvious? Talk to us about Irish links.
1: Well, they've never had a player from Ireland. Real Betis haven't. They have won the league once, and that was in 1935, and they were managed by Senor Patrick O'Connell from Dublin, from just off Jones's Road. Obviously went on to manage Barcelona. He played for Manchester United as well as a player, but he's a hero. Senor Patricio is a hero in Seville for what he did for Real Betis, but they've never had an Irish player, so this is new ground for Betis with Roy Parrott in that regard.
2: So his time at Betis sandwiched his time at Barcelona, and then rather controversially goes on to Sevilla after Betis.
1: Well, the
0: I always feel those things were less important then.
2: No way.
1: Well, I definitely can I get into it. So Sevilla was traditionally the like British kind of monarchist club in Seville, and it was they were founded just before the turn of the century, the end of the 1800s, and they were basically an elitist club. And what happened was there was this player in the neighbourhood of Triana, which is over across the river in Seville, traditionally a blue collar, like really working class neighbourhood of quite kind of left wing leaning origins. And a few people at the club wanted to sign this guy, and the heads of Sevilla said, no, we're not signing this guy. He comes from Triana. We don't associate with them boys. So they left. They separated these people at the club from Sevilla and founded Sevilla Balompié. If I don't know if you can see on the flag, it says Real Betis Balompié. And that that was in 1907. And then in 1914, Sevilla Balompié combined with Betis. And they were given the seal of approval by the king at the time, which is why they are called Real Betis Balompié. The Real Betis, I think people often think it might have something to do with the Franco regime and the kingship there, where clubs got given the Real nickname. This is from long before that. So they were granted that status as Real Betis Balompié in around about 1914, 1915. And they are traditionally the working class club of Seville. So if you are of a different persuasion, you go Sport Sevilla, who obviously have a lot of European success. Funnily enough, we're in Betis' shadow until a certain Unai Emery came on, a couple other managers came on who won a lot of Europa Leagues with them. And now all of a sudden Sevilla are on, I don't want to say European stardom, but they're like a way more renowned name of the last 20 years in Europe. But traditionally before that, Betis would have been the working class club. The every single worker in Seville, kind of regular day-to-day people of Seville, would have supported Betis. And even when you go to the stadiums, the Ramon Sanchez Pizjuan, the Sevilla Stadium only holds, I think, 42,000. Betis are currently playing in La Cartuja, which was built in 1999 for the World Athletics Championships, while they're renovating the Estadio Benito Villamarín. And I think that might hold 75 or 79,000 in La Cartuja. You'll know it from Spain, play a lot of their international games there. I think it's going to host a 2030 World Cup game. it's a football mad city where not a lot of people speak English, but they have three huge stadiums in the Cartuja, the Benito Villamarín and the Ramon Sanchez Pizjuan Stadium, where I think it's just like, this is like the is this the ultimate dream move that you'd want for an Irish player? They're going abroad to a Champions League club, to a football mad city, and you kind of have, I don't want to say you don't have much pressure on you, but you're not going to have the eyes of the world on you the way that you would if you're going to a different Champions League club or a club in England.
2: It feels pretty ideal, to be fair. The language is going to be an interesting one. And like, I presume he spoke a lot of English during his time at Alkmaar. I presume Dutch was not a fixture whatsoever in terms of what he needed to adjust to. But he has done the whole adjusting to a different culture thing, if not for the language. So I guess there's the heat and then there's the language that you throw on top of it that we don't know how he's going to handle that. So it's to me, I'm delighted with this. I think it's very hard to kind of begrudge or feel a little bit worried about this right now, I guess, unless you're naturally a bit of a pessimist and you start to look at all the things that could possibly go wrong. It's hard not to be, at the very least, excited by this move. Like, it feels bigger and has more potential for sort of real success even than Evan Ferguson's move to Roma last year, which I was quite optimistic about at the time. And look, that's, I can't believe I brought Evan Ferguson into a tripartite conversation. It's the last thing I want to be doing here, but this is how we feel about all of our young Irish stars at the moment, is you feel excited by them and then you start to drill down into whether or not that excitement is backed up by real information and real expectation. And I think this one kind of is. Well, there could be egg on our face in a couple of weeks.
1: He's going to be, the difference between the for situation that you mentioned with Evan Ferguson is that this guy is being signed for 20 million, which is a huge fee by the club. This is a club who has been trying to get Danny Ceballos in on a free all summer, and they haven't been able to because of financial implications.
2: They don't spend big.
1: And this is because of La Liga implications and restrictions on what they can spend, and then their own restrictions as a club. So they actually couldn't spend over 20 million here, is the reports coming out of Spain. And that's why they had to agree a fee of 15, 16 plus add-ons, because they actually couldn't go over it, and they will, essentially, looking at the reports of Spain, will amortise this over the course of the 5-year contract that he's set to sign. But they don't spend big and they don't have a set number 9. They had Cedric Bakambu who's there, who's gone. They had Avia was the number 9 who just left the club. So they have Cucho Hernandez, who used to be at Watford. And then on either flank, they're going to have Eze Abde, a Moroccan winger on the left-hand side who came through Barcelona, who's a really exciting talent. You only didn't see him for Morocco in the World Cup because he got injured right on the eve of it. They've got Anthony on the right hand side, of course, whoever knows quite well. He was playing quite well for Betis. They reportedly turned down offers for him throughout the window. You've got Isco in midfield, who still has it, trust me. You have Giovanni Lo Celso in there. You will have Danny Ceballos in there. Like, there's a lot of attacking creative talent here to provide the opportunities for Parrott if he gets in the positions that we saw with AZ, to put away chances and like potentially score quite a number of goals in La Liga and hopefully the Champions League. Like, he's going to be, he was Manuel Pellegrini's first option by all reports coming out of Spain.
2: Okay.
1: Who is a pretty talented manager with a lot of pedigree.
2: An up and comer.
1: He's been here 6 years.
2: Has he actually?
1: Is that not mental?
2: Did he go straight from West Ham?
1: He went straight from West Ham. He left West Ham at the end of 2019 and signed for Betis in 2020. But he was Manuel Pellegrini's first choice at a Champions League club to be number 9 with a lot of attacking creative talent around him. It sounds on paper pretty good for both Irish fans, for Troy Parrott, and hopefully for Betis fans as well.
2: 72, Manuel Pellegrini.
1: Young buck.
2: A good decade older than David Moyes. Fair play to him. Bringing him back to the Champions League as well. Final point on this, Arthur. After Ben's masterclass of information there, has that tilted the scales of your optimism?
3: No, it'll just depend what his level is, do you know? Like,
2: you're unconvinced that we've seen a true test of his level?
3: No, that's not... No, I mean, we don't know what his level is. We've not seen him play at this level. Like, no, but I'm not saying it's not untested. He might have been tested. You know what I mean? I don't know what will be a test for him or not. He could fly it. I suspect it'll be tough, just because I suppose it's now working with whether it be tough or not, he'll be working with a level of pressure he's never been under. Mm-hmm. The one thing I want to clarify is it's
0: I'm delighted that it'll be happening. I like having a reason to broaden the results and scores I'm checking.
2: Yeah, like as I say, I mean, that's a
0: uncheck that favourite on Roma.
2: I know.
0: Check the favourite on Betis.
2: We got a little bit of a taste of it. You know, those first couple of games when things were looking good in Serie A, it was enjoyable. But I think we need to, you know, moratorium on Ferguson until he refines his fitness and his form.
0: Yeah.
2: A couple of other things happening today, as you can imagine, on the 19th of August, loads and loads happening in terms of the transfer market. But just a quick one before we go there, Ben, there is a new and improved Chelsea bomb squad.
1: Well, is it a bomb squad? Chelsea are calling it not a bomb squad.
2: Okay.
1: There is 12 players at Chelsea training away from the group, but not a bomb squad, Owen.
2: Right.
1: And what makes the difference between the last bomb squad and this not a bomb squad is that before they were sent down to Cobham, the training grounds, which is also a point that we might have to do evidence to show another time, that they're rebranding the Chelsea Academy to Cobham Next Gen.
2: Yeah.
1: But they don't have to get
2: That's
1: out
2: how you
1: to
2: get Gen Z.
1: Well, they don't go down to Cobham Next Gen anymore, Owen. They're allowed eat on the Chelsea training base. They're allowed to train on a different pitch to Xavi Alonso at the same time. They're allowed, you know, put their boots on in the same place and have a share in the same place and drive the car, even into the same car park. This is, of course, Lindelöf, Nicholas Jackson, Tosin Adarabioyo, Axel Disasi and eight others on the books at Chelsea who have been told, basically, to train away from the club because... you should get looking for a move, lads. Lindelöf, who has already reportedly turned down a move to Como this summer, if reports are to be believed. Axel Disasi spent the last...
0: They're also Champions League, aren't they?
1: They are in the Champions League as well. Another lovely place to live. Axel Disasi, who on loan at West Ham for the second half of last season, was kind of flirting with a move back to West Ham. Looks like he's going to move to a Premier League club on loan for the end of the season. Aston Villa are interested in Tosin Adarabioyo again, if you believe the reports that you read. Wonder why that could be happening. And Aston Villa might be looking for a centre-half. And the other player I mentioned is Nicholas Jackson, who Aston Villa were actually one of the clubs as well, linked to them. I don't know where Nicholas Jackson goes from here, but Chelsea are pretty set on going into the new season with three strikers, which would be João Pedro, it would be Emmanuel Emega, the Dutch striker who they just signed from Strasbourg. So a lot of transfer dealings went into that one. And then 36-year-olds? Danny Welbeck, am I correct? Say 36. So Welbeck, Omega, and João Pedro are the three strikers of Chelsea. No room for Nick Jackson or Lindelöf. They're on the definitely not a bomb squad.
2: The other big piece of news today is that Ezri Konsa is off to Arsenal. Arsenal have agreed a £51 million fee with Aston Villa. It's going to be plus add-ons on top of the £51 million, obviously. So they've been closing in for quite some time. Arsenal in a bit of trouble with regard to their defenders who are fit at the moment, with Saliba and Jurrien Timber out. Konsa, a bit more versatile than just a centre-back. He can play at right-back as well, but he is 28 years of age.
1: Yeah, it's a lot of money for a guy who's 28 years of age who is not going to be in your starting 11, you would imagine, in 4 months' time when you have Jurrien Timber, Gabriel, Saliba and Calafiori or Hincapié fit. Like Arsenal defenders, I kind of stuck between are they spending so much money on defenders or have they just built an absolutely incredible defence that is like justifiable here? If you think of the starting four, say, is Timber, Gabriel, Saliba and Hincapié started the big games towards the back end of last season. And then you have Calafiori, Ben White, Ezri Konsa, Mosquera. So you've a full back four, which you're kind of second team back four is good enough for most teams in the Premier League.
2: And Miles Lewis-Skelly can give you a dig out of full back.
1: And Miles Lewis-Skelly is there as well. The other side of me like looks on the money that went there versus like maybe where it could have gone on other ends of the pitch. Like I'm not even just thinking those signings. I'm thinking like Zinchenko was €35 million a couple of years ago. Jakub Kivior, I think, was €20 million a couple of years ago. Like they have put a lot of money into these defensive areas. So you would kind of suspect them to have an excellent defence. I just like, I still wonder, is there more to come from Arsenal? Like, I know I said the other night in the show, I still think they should win this league. But I just wonder, will we see a late flurry from them in an attacking area?
2: Yeah.
1: Because I just don't fully trust that left-wing position. And I also, we know that he prefers Havertz to Gyökeres. And would you hang your hat on Havertz for all season to stay fit?
0: They're both that great guy, didn't they, as well? Solis
1: on the left, yeah.
0: Good. He looks
2: very good.
0: Yeah. Mm.
2: Trossard, but the clock turned back, basically.
0: They're just finessing, aren't they? Like they're in a real position of strength. Like
2: they are, but I think Ben is right. I think an attacking signing that centre forward position. I think they could have been really cutthroat this summer. Look back on what they did last summer and said, sorry, Victor, you're not going to be our starting nine. Let's make a big money signing. You're still a good man to have around the squad.
1: Well, they've done that with Martin Zubimendi.
3: Okay.
2: Do you see the Julian Alvarez photo today? The squad photos from Atletico Madrid are out and it looks like he's rocked up at Alcatraz holding a board and he's about to suffer a terrible fate. And somebody managed to find the photos of the last two seasons when he was doing his squad photo for Atletico Madrid and he's beaming ear to ear. Not this year. Free Julian Alvarez. Last one for you lads. Robbie Keane to match of the day. So it has come out today that he will be joining the iconic BBC Highlights programme. There will also be Alan Shearer, Wayne Rooney, Michael Richards, Ellen White, Steph Houghton, Danny Murphy, Ashley Williams. Shay Given, it had been reported, would not be part of the lineup. However, a BBC spokesperson told the Irish Independent that he will continue to be a part of their team and his role is still being finalised ahead of the new season. There is also a report on the Daily Telegraph referring to Match of the Day unrest, and the image was a cracked Match of the Day logo. One of the pieces of information on it is that Alan Shearer has asked for his role to be significantly scaled back and he's going to be limited to one show per month. He made 32 appearances last season. And Michael Richards is contractually obliged to appear 8 times a Match of the Day, along with a handful of live games in the FA Cup. So that's the breakdown and information on Match of the Day. Going to have Robbie on our screens on Saturday nights.
3: He's not the most gregarious fella, is he? Like, I'd be wondering what he'd bring. Do people obviously
2: maybe he finds his gregariousness?
3: Maybe. I've often wondered. I wonder what the feeling is in England about Robbie Keane.
2: Well respected.
3: Yeah.
2: Well respected.
1: Goal scorer. I would say he has a tag of like a good bags man.
3: Yeah. That's just, I'm interested. I don't know. It is an interesting thing from there. It's one of them where it's like, I just don't, like, he's not known for, unless he's going to come on and really be really caustic and cutting. It'd be interesting to what his niche is going to be. Like, we don't, you know what I mean? Like, what's...
1: Striker movements?
3: But what's... Yeah, maybe.
1: Well, can you analyse, I was going to say what the likes of Liam Delap did, but maybe not. But can you analyse what Victor Gyökeres did right or wrong here?
2: Exactly.
1: How good is Havertz, like, peeling off his man at the back post here to head
2: this in? He didn't get the assist, but watch the Victor Gyökeres run here. He just drags his man out of position.
3: Yeah, maybe. Maybe he's class. Obviously, it's all self-serving, I guess, in some regards.
2: Putting himself into the shop window. It feels that he's on shortlists now, isn't it, when it comes to a big managerial job? Crystal Palace have been linked.
1: I'd say he's on the verge of entering from the long list into the shortlist, and I would think that putting yourself in the public psyche in the UK has put yourself on the shortlist. Like Thomas Frank is going to be on that as well. Thomas Frank will then firmly be in the...
3: Like, some Celtic fans weren't excited about him coming.
1: Well, there was...
3: I know there's a link, but even his career... You know,
1: yeah,
3: like
1: but I think...
3: His managerial career is not as rich as the kind of guy... Like, so we look at Oliver Glasner, like, he'd won the Europa League, hadn't he?
1: Before,
3: that's the standard you're talking about. Like, I know for most of us, he was nobody, not a known guy coming in. But, like, I don't know if going on Match of the Day a few weeks and kind of being like, geez, he's great, kind of insight there, will that get him a job? Because he just doesn't have that residual... Like, nothing sure, by the way, of when he's doing a Liverpool game later this week, year or whatever, and he's like, oh, he's actually went that way. It's like, oh, well, Robbie, you couldn't cut it at this level. That's not Mark Chapman saying that to him. That's the listeners.
2: That's random
3: that's
2: person
3: the readers.
2: On Twitter.
3: I don't know. Like, it's interesting the way he's obviously trying to build up his profile. But I suppose he does a lot of UEFA stuff. He's probably seen at a lot of stuff. Maybe he is kind of sort of in the, and he does all that soccer aid stuff, so maybe he's more kind of in the thing there already.
2: I think he's very well connected. Well got outside of Ireland, more so than a lot of Irish people tend to be. Coming up next, we're going to take a quick break. We're going to be talking to Sligo Rovers chairman Tommy Higgins. There is potentially a move in terms of how Sligo Rovers is running as an operation. Their ownership structure has for its entire history been based on being a fan-owned club. Discussions are underway as to whether or not that's going to change. It's going to come down to the fans and what they decide and what they vote for over these next few months. We'll be asking Tommy Higgins what's next after the break.
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2: You're welcome back. So in the last week, Sligo Rovers announced their intention to consider a new ownership structure for the club. So this would involve going from a 100% member-owned co-op to a new model that would involve more private investment. And to speak about this, very happy to say that the Sligo Rovers chairman, Tommy Higgins, is with us on the line. Evening, Tommy. Thanks for taking the call.
12: Good evening.
2: So let's establish the reasonings for this. Broadly speaking, it's pretty obvious why this change is being touted. But is this a matter of survival for the club at this point, Tommy? Has it gotten that serious?
12: No, far from it. It's just that, you know, we recognised there at our AGM that we'd have to look at the structure of the club because it hadn't been looked at for donkey's years. You know, we're coming up to our centenary year, and also next year we're starting the development of our new stadium. So there's an appropriate time, and I brought it up at the AGM there in April, that we should look at the structure of the club because, as I said, we're now going into a new era, and from it, not so long ago, we were semi-professional. Now the team is 100% professional, and we just have to look at all the structures. It's not as dramatic as everybody has pointed out to be, but it was a good opportunity, as I pointed out. And we also, the fact that we're run by volunteers, mostly, we have some full-time staff, that it was prudent to look at the whole structure of the club anyway, coming into our centenary year, and the fact that we're going into a different level when we have the new stadium up and running, and we'd be starting on that in about maybe the next 6 or 8 months. So that was the reason for it. So what we did, we just hired a firm of accountants to look at our structure, and they came back up to us and said this was the best thing to do. And what we have now, we're going to put that to our members in a special meeting in September, and it's up to the members to pass it. Like, we're a cooperative society. And we have rules, so we're following exactly the rules of the society.
2: 100%. Is there a sense that continuing to be 100% member-owned, it would become a matter of survival? There would be alarm bells blaring in a couple of seasons if you'd continue down this path?
12: Well, it's tough. You know, we operate a lot on fundraising, and we're an absolutely wonderful selection of people that come out and fundraise for us. It's just fantastic. But it's just that costs keep going up and up. There's massive wage inflation. So if you want to be competitive, you know, we're looking at look ahead. I think it was Ernest Hemingway that said, look, how does he go bankrupt? They said, yeah. easy at first and then very quickly. No, so any business that I was in before, you should always look at your structures anyway. And I think it was an appropriate time for us to do that. So what came back to us from the our advisors, accountants, etc., was a situation that we will do this anyway. You know, and the world of investment keeps coming up. Nobody has approached us. We have talked to nobody, but we're going to do this in because it's the right thing to do, especially with the stadium coming down the line. So we're just splitting out the club, and the society will own everything 100%. As nothing has really changed. Just to give you a setup of the of Sligo Rovers, we have a committee of 15, and that 15 elect. Officers, six officers to run the club. So that's the way it has been. We report back to the committee monthly, and that's the way it is. And what we're doing now, we're just splitting out the football end of it. I mean, the committee will run the stadium end of it.
2: Yeah.
12: It's not, as I said, it's not as dramatic or people looking for what's this, what's going on, etc. But no, it's not. It's pretty straightforward what we're doing.
2: It's straightforward, but an interesting story about what needs to be done and where Irish football sort of needs to go, particularly clubs with a massive percentage of their ownership being of the fans, and it's 100% fan-owned in your case. So what will happen here if everything passes through and if the supporters are in favour of this and everybody deems this to be the best future for the club, then a new company is going to be established to essentially manage the football operations. As you say, the society will own 100% of the shares in the new company and appoint its directors initially. Now, how much of that have you considered? If you have considered this, how much of that do you think would be up for grabs in the first year, let's say, and the first tranche of investment? How much of the club do you think would actually be sold off?
12: I have no idea.
2: Mm-hmm.
12: It's, at present, it's not up for grabs. Nobody has approached us. I don't know what's happening in the future, but anything, whatever happens or whatever, if something, I'm saying if, with a big if something comes up, it all goes back to the members anyway. So the members will decide if what's happening with the club.
2: Well, I suppose you wouldn't be doing this unless you were very open to the idea of investment coming in, right?
12: Well, you have to look to the future, and you just have to look all around you what's happening all over Europe. And, I love the fan-owned model. We all love it. But we also have to be realistic about everything as well. So I think we have to look to the future.
2: Yeah.
12: There's a million models out there. You know, my personal favourite in all this is the German model. Where, you know, the fans own the and then it runs side by side with outsiders. Like Bayern Munich is 75% owned by the fans and 25% by Audi Alliance, and there's a third A, I forget what it is. But it's that model, and the fan experience in that German league is the best in Europe. They're so vocal, they're so enthusiastic about it, and they travel so well. And even if you go down the leagues, you know, go down to the third division in the Bundesliga, it's just fantastic. I love that model.
2: Mm-hmm. I guess that will be a question you'll have to ask over, or answer, I should say, over these next couple of months, because I presume a reasonable question coming from the fan base will be, geez, you're not planning on making the fans the minority here? Like, do you have 51% fan ownership as the very outer limit of where you're willing to go with this?
12: Never. It hasn't come up.
2: Okay.
12: You know, I'm just saying people are reading an awful lot into this. We decided at the AGM we have to look at the whole structure of the club. But this leaves us in a good position, and this is what we're going to do anyway. And if nothing ever comes through, we're going to go ahead with this restructure because it's the right thing to do. So we have that's what happened at present, you know.
2: So
12: I know where you're leading me to, or where you're trying to lead me to. But to be honest with you, there is
2: where's
12: nothing
2: that?
12: There. Not to nobody, you know. And you're trying to say, are we going to sell off the club? Not at all. And it's never up for grabs. And I wouldn't be involved in this, and I would never bring it forward. I mean, I grew up 200 yards from the Sligo Showgrounds, and I've been going there since I was 6 years of age. That's over 70 years I'm attending Sligo. And everybody is like, and it's that that's keeping the glue of the club together. I mean, it's the fan experience, and it's the fundraising and the fun and the enthusiasm that we have for it is great. But you also have to look at the numbers. Mm-hmm. And then, you know, the biggest problem in the game at present is wage inflation. It's just gone unbelievable. And, So if you have to compete, that's good for the players. But realistically, you know, we're out in the west of Ireland and we've, you know, a smallish population, and we have to be realistic where we're going. But, you know, the stadium is very exciting. And I know that that's going to create a lot more income. And that's why we have to split it up anyway. That's the advice we've been given.
2: What's the upshot on the attendance of the new stadium plans?
12: I personally believe, you know, I definitely believe that we will bring a lot more people into the stadium.
2: Yeah.
12: I've no doubt about it. It's going to be a lovely, compact stadium. It'll be a great night out for people because we have a lot of good hospitality facilities, etc. We're in a great position in the center of town. It'll be a great experience for everybody. And we hope to be going to tender May the next few months, and then, you know, Digger's going in sometime early next year. There's an 18-month build, so we're all done and dusted by the end of the 28th season, and then, you know, we'll be starting the 29th season in wherever we are in the league.
2: So it's close to, I think, 2,000 extra seats in the showgrounds when the stadium will be complete.
12: It's a 6,000 seat, roughly 6,200, I think, is the present is the stadium for all seaters.
2: So that'll be one new revenue stream. But as you say, the wage inflation is a big thing. The better the league gets, the more those wages are going to go up. So you'll have your extra cash when it comes to tickets, but you're not going to be able to make up the inflation figure when it comes to the wages. I mean, merchandise is your other way of bringing in money as well. So, like, it's not an evil thing or an unkind thing to say that you're going to need, like, private investment if you have any ambitions as a club, right?
12: We have a lot of different income streams lined out in that for the stadium. And, you know, that stadium there is going to be operating 7 days a week. We have wonderful restaurants, hospitality. We're going to have rugby games. We hope to have some underage FAI games. I would expect we'd have that, some of the internationals. So the stadium will be used an awful lot more than it is at present. So I see that in our business plan that has been thoroughly examined by the government when they're given this the funding for this. So they looked at our business plan. This has been, we're 5 years at this now. We've been very careful how we've been managing everything. So we're confident that we have a very good business plan together for this. Yeah.
2: So are you of the mind that if the business plan and the new stadium goes very, very well, there'll be no need for outside investment at all?
12: I'm ruling nothing in or nothing out. A business plan at present stands up without anything else coming into it.
2: Fair enough.
12: From day one, you couldn't be, or none of our business plan that went forward to the government would not pass muster if there was a hole in it. But as it is formatted at present, it's standing up as it is.
2: What I mean is that the extra revenue that you'll get from the new stadium, if that is a roaring success for the football club, while you may move in technicality and infrastructure wise away from a co-op, there may not be a need in the short term to actually pull the trigger on bringing in financial investment. That's just what I'm asking.
12: I'm not sure if it was a Gloria Vanderbilt said, you can never have enough money or be too thin. So you can never have enough money in a football club, and I don't think there's anybody in the world who would ever dispute that. Uh-huh. So, and you'll always find ways to spend money if you have it. So you adapt to everything. I mean, I was involved in business all my life, and you adapt to everything as you move along. But I think where we're going, what we're looking at, and if something happens down the line, we'll deal with that. All our fans have been very supportive of what we're doing. They also realise how difficult it is, and it's important that the club, we're in great shape. You know, we have no debt. We can't get into debt because of our position as a fan owned operation. So we're in a good position. We have a fully funded new stadium coming on board, and I think, you know, you're talking about it, if somebody comes in, or we'll talk to anybody, but we're not looking I have nothing in mind of selling what we call selling the club. It'll always be fan owned. There's loads of models out there. You can see them for yourself.
2: Yeah, like it's a hybrid model might be what this looks like.
12: Good. Yeah.
2: Everything's on the table.
12: Yeah, everything is on the table. Absolutely. The same at every club. Every club is the same. Everything is on the table. Has been. Always has been. So you have to adapt to that, what is facing you. But it's a great club, and we're all sort of enthusiastic about it, having a difficult period at present. But that's, you know, we have no divine right to be in any division, and we have to deal with whatever is put in front of us. So.
2: One of the other ways in which a club like Sligo Rovers can generate income is through the sale of players. Now, you would have sold Owen Elding last year to Hibs for €400,000. I know that there are other kids who have left the League of Ireland in the past couple of seasons for much bigger fees, and those fees are finally starting to climb. It does still feel, though, that League of Ireland clubs are getting shortchanged when it comes to some of this country's best talents.
12: By the way, that's not a right figure. It was much more than that.
2: Oh, was it really?
12: Yeah, it was.
2: How much was it?
12: It is over 500,000.
2: Okay.
12: And there's add-ons as well. You know, we're delighted. And he's a fabulous young lad. You can see there. And he's doing extremely well. I thought it was the perfect club for him. You know, so he went straight into the first team and he's thriving there at present. And, you know, we have a very good deal. See, that has always been our model. Johnny Kenny went before him to Celtic. We have a very good academy. And at the present, I think we have about six players that came through our academy that are in the first team squad. That's our model. And thankfully, we've got money now from the government to hire a new academy coach. Niall Harrison is coming there. He came from the FAI. So, and we'd be hiring a second. So we have two people extra coming in to help Conor O'Grady. And that's the model that always has been the model, bring players in and sell them on. And thankfully, the money is now starting to get sort of realistic. The days of selling players for 20 grand is gone. Everybody realises that. And we have a lot of good players coming through our academy, and that's part of our model as well. Always has been. Yeah.
2: This isn't something.
12: Actually, just to mention, I was watching the Pat Shamrock Rovers game on Saturday. The two young fellas that came on were brilliant. So all clubs are bringing players through their academy, and it's the way to go. And it's about time we've got funding has come, which are very happy with the government that has brought some funding into the academies. So I think that's the way forward. But you can, you know, you have to adapt. Nobody can be rigid in a business or in a club. It's constantly evolving, and we have to do that. And you're surviving all the time, and you have to be constantly looking at your business plan that goes from week to week. You don't know what happens. Every week is.
2: Yeah, I had planned on asking you about this, but it is something that we've spoken about on the show before, and I am keen to actually get your thoughts on this. When Seamus Coleman's fee of 60 grand is brought up, and I think the Everton fans sing about that fee, how does that make you feel? Because, you know, it kind of adds to the fairy tale of Seamus Coleman, but I guess it's only now, 15 years later really, that we're only getting those sorts of fees that are representative of the talent that would come through at a club like Sligo Rovers.
12: I was over there as a guest of Everton a couple of years ago, and everybody turned around and started pointing at me when the fans started singing this. They have a song there, 60 grand. They're all pointing at me. The reality of there, we got an awful lot more from the add-ons. We got a huge amount of add-ons. So that 60 grand was only the initial payment. We got hundreds of thousands out of that down to 2 years. Now, that was before my time. I wasn't around there. Told afterward, I kept saying there's only 60 grand. It wasn't. There's a lot of add-ons. Did very well out of the thousands of years. Yeah.
2: What sort of add-ons can you put into a deal like that that doesn't involve a sell-on fee?
12: What do you mean now?
2: So obviously the sell-on is be when they move on to another club. Are there other sorts of incentives that a player can reach at their new club that would mean that they would send extra to you?
12: Absolutely, you know, so many goals, so many appearances, so many starts, international appearances. There's a, you know, Owen Elding with quite a considerable amount of add-ons for Owen Steele.
2: And would that be appearances and goals largely, or are there other bits that we wouldn't be aware of?
12: They're separate. Yeah, there's so many starts, so many goals, you know, international appearance, first international appearance, all that. It's all part of the deal, yeah.
2: Talk to us about the academy funding then, and what difference that has made to Sligo Rovers, because that was big news at the time. Are you starting to see the influx of that and the fruits being born?
12: We've just signed Niall Harrison right there. He's there about 6 weeks now, so it's at the early start of this. And then there's another head coming. We've done the interviews for that, so we hope to have somebody to announce fairly shortly. It's very strict. We have to follow the rules from that was handed on by the government to the FAI, and we're just going to go through that. But Niall, we're delighted with Niall because he was a big influence. He was with the FAI for a number of years. And I think that it'll show itself down the line in the players that that we hope to come through. And there's a lot of the Sligo Rovers in the area, like in the Northwest. It's a great brand in soccer. You know, we're the only club in that Northwest, not County Donegal or Derry or that end of it. But you think of Sligo and that Northwest area, that pocket sitting out there at the edge of the Atlantic. And there's a lot, the schools are all on board with us. There's a lot of goodwill to it. And I think that the young players coming through, that's going to be a big part of our model going forward.
2: And it's not...
12: Those lads are starting, and then there'll be another coach coming in, and we have to do an awful lot of administration. That's part of the deal of getting the funding for the club. And as a credit to the FAI and to Will inside there in the FAI, that's been promoting and pushing for to get this very far, and the government deserve a fair bit of credit for this. They just need to, it's a no-brainer. If you keep developing, we're the lowest amount of development funding in all over Europe. I think we had to, up to now, we had only 10 full-time academy people in the whole league. Croatia, with a smaller population, is 80. You know, so we have a long way to go yet, but this is a start. We're delighted, we're thankful, we're grateful to get the funding for it, and we'll see what happens. But it's a little bit too early to say. We're only 6 weeks into it at this stage, yeah.
2: Of course, very early stages. But what people do know is that Sligo is a great soccer town, and that part of the country is obsessed with the sport. Do you think, even anecdotally speaking here, that players have been lost either to other sports or through a lack of facilities that have been absent, and therefore their potential has been unable to be met throughout their young careers? Is this something that's going to arrest that?
12: When I previously worked all across Europe in previous job that I was at, and you know, you were so jealous of what the facilities all other countries have, right down through the, you know, through the different countries, and we're so far behind, you know, in facilities. And our next plan after we get the stadium up and running, then we're trying to get a really good academy. And we're huge shortage of pitches. We're not the only club. It's very poor, the amount of facilities that we have. So you have two now. That's the next aim, to get more pitches, more better facilities, more dressing rooms, more coaches, more strength and conditioning. You have to do that, and that's the aim now. Yeah.
2: And is this all part of the conversation we were having at the top, Tommy, about the need to keep an open mind about where the club is going to be propelled financially?
12: Yeah, and if I come back to that in a second, but if you look at, you were saying, are we losing? No, we're not losing players to other sports. And anytime we have tries, it's always, we'd say, oversubscribed. You know, might have 20 people looking to get on 40 people looking to get on a 20-team panel. We have always loads of people coming through. And as I said, through the schools, great integration with schools, and we get on very well with everybody, and we're happy with that. Everything revolves around the main team, and that's what drives everything. And so that has to be well funded, and that's what we're looking at, and that's why we're looking at the changes in the club at present.
2: Yeah. So to sum up, there is no suggestion that the club is going to be sold, Tommy. It's an open mind. The members will have a massive say in this, and we will see where things are once the possibility of moving away from a co-op is voted through by the members in the next couple of months.
12: I think it'll always be owned by the supporters. always will be. I saw recently, was it Hearts? I think they sold 25% to Tony Bloom. But it's 75%. If you have 75% ownership, you might as well have 100% ownership of the of your club. So it's that's the way it. You know, the fans will always want, and they always will have the say. People keep saying, are we going to sell the club? No, we have to bring every single thing back to the supporters, as we do at an AGM every year, and anybody can come in and to be voted onto the committee. Not a lot of people do, but it's open to them. So it's fairly democratic and transparent. We always had to be transparent because of being a co-op. And you know, I think, and the generations before, we're only custodians there, passing through to, and handed on to the next people. For you know, for 99 years, that club has been kept going by the local people, and by volunteers, etc. It's a great credit to them to be doing. I'm just passing through at my phase now, and for all the people have been there for you know for. Decades upon decades, and there'll be people coming through in the future. So, I think we're in a good spot, and in that area, and we have to prepare. As Roy said, fail to prepare, prepare to fail. So we're looking a bit ahead at where we should be as a club, what to do, and what's the right thing to do. There's a very good bunch of people attached to the club, and even outside our 15. Committee members. We have another pile of people that are we can call on, you know, for specialist advice or anything like that. They've been super. You know, I can pick up the phone to a lot of people and just, will you, I need a hand at this to do a certain task, and you can get that done. So an awful lot of goodwill, and I say that the club, you know, is in a good spot at present. Do a bit better on the pitch now, but that's a separate issue. I can't do anything. I can't play football anymore, so I can't help that.
2: Very interesting stuff. Best of luck with what comes next. Tommy, you've been listening to Tommy Higgins, Sligo Rovers chairman, with us this evening. Tommy, thanks a million.
12: Thank you.
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2: Right, that's our lot for Wednesday night's Off the Ball. And if you missed any of this evening's show, we had Darragh McGurn and Owen McCabe with us in studio. They are intercounty footballers of Fermanagh and of Antrim, respectively. And they're, I guess, very notable names when it comes to the online community in Gaelic games. They were really interesting on what it's like to have that sort of profile on the GAA pitch and also what the current scene is like when it comes to online coaching, both of club players and of one or two intercounty players. They were also talking to us about the demands that are asked of intercounty players, particularly what they put their body through with the split season at the moment. So we had that. We had Ty Kennelly talking about the AFL, talking about Cobby MacDonald's move, but most importantly talking about the talent that's moving from Ireland to Australia and how should we be stopping this? Should we be stopping this? Should there be something in place to ensure that Irish players are kept at home? We have plenty more as well, and it's available now for Off the Ball members. We're going to be back on your radio tomorrow evening from 7 p.m. with Dion Fanning. We'll be looking ahead to the Premier League season with him. Richie McCormack is in for Tom Dunn next. Good night.
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14: Across Ireland, this is the home of conversation that counts. 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
1: A very good night from the newsroom. I'm Daniel Pitcher. A Fianna Fáil MEP says deliberately driving the wrong way in a motorway should be treated as attempted murder. Billy Kelleher says existing road traffic penalties don't reflect the seriousness of the offence. His comments follow two recent wrong way crashes, including Sunday's M9 collision, which killed five teenage boys and left four people in a second car seriously injured. He says deliberately driving the wrong way puts lives at obvious risk and it should be treated as a serious criminal act. Well, the chair of the Oireachtas Media Committee, Labour's Alan Kelly, also says the Gardaí need to be provided with all of the resources necessary to allow them carry out pursuits.
23: We bought for $5.5 million 200 acres of land down beside Templemore 20 years ago for Garda driving and training and all of that, and now they don't use it. We have to put in a whole plan for training Gardaí in relation to pursuit.
1: House price inflation is likely to continue to fall for the rest of the year, according to a financial expert, after CSO figures showed that the cost of buying a home increased by 5.6% in the year to June. It's the lowest rate of increase in 2.5 years. The Advertising Standards Authority is urging companies to ask for advice if they're unsure of their content. It comes after the authority upheld 18 complaints in full and one in part in its latest bulletin. CEO Orla Toomey says that advertisers can contact the team for advice on their copy.
24: So if someone has an idea, they have a fully developed ad, they can come to us and get an informed view on whether or not there's likely to be an issue under the code. They don't have to take our view, but also our Complaints Council can have a different view to us.
0: And one of Belfast's major landmarks is getting a new lease of life. The giant yellow cranes known as the Samson and Goliath are being put back into operation. Harland and Wolff operations manager Peter Rusk says they mean a lot to the people of Belfast.
3: Goliath hasn't moved in about 2 years, so it'll be fantastic sort of towards the end of this year to get Goliath up and running again. People want Harland and Wolff to succeed.
0: And that's your news for now.
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22: Good evening, I'm Eve Conway. It's day one of the 2026 Men's Artistic Gymnastics European Championships. Olympic champion Rhys McLenehan has qualified for this weekend's Pommel Horse Final. Speaking to European Gymnastics

0: you can really just enjoy it for what it is.
1: Troy Parrott is on his way to La Liga. It's being reported in Spain that Real Betis have agreed a deal to sign the Irish international. AZ Alkmaar and Betis have agreed terms for a five-year contract for €20 million. Athlone Town are 3 points clear again at the top of the SSE Electricity Women's Premier Division. Lily Ag's side defeated Piemont 2-0 this evening. Celtic have won their first leg of their Champions League qualification playoff game by 3-0. The Scottish champions will take their 3-goal advantage to Austria next week for their second leg against LASK. A brace from Duran and another from Nigrin secured their win tonight. Finally, Kelly Harrington says it would be a dream to qualify for the Olympics for a third time. She retired after becoming back-to-back champion in 2024, but returned to the ring in December last year. She said she would love to see more Irish boxers follow her success.
2: I've also been thinking, like, if I did get to go to LA, it would be fantastic to get out there and to watch some of my teammates participate and take medals home, you know, like, in boxing, because I do believe that we have, like, a couple of people who could do well out there.
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5: Well, some heavy and scattered showers mixed in with some dry weather continuing overnight. In the morning, we're going to see a return for some sunny spells and a little bit of rain tomorrow as well, with highest temperatures of 15 to 20 degrees. And now you're up to date on News Talk.
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6: Welcome once more to Wednesday night's Tom Dunn Show. It's Richie McCormack at the controls until midnight tonight, and lots of excellent music to come for you between now and then. I will have brand new tracks fresh off the digital presses from the likes of Teenage Fan Club, Susanna Hoffs, Beck, and a whole lot more. I'll throw in tracks too from the likes of the Ivor Cutler Trio, from the Womack Sisters, from Horse Lips, and we'll start big. This from Sweden is Go.

Let It Burn from Swedish psych prog collective Goat, who will be playing in Dublin's Button Factory, two sold out nights on the 27th and 28th of this month. So what, Thursday and Friday of next week. I don't usually do this, but if anybody has any spares, do let me know. By all means, I'm happy to hear from you. That is a track from them from a number of years back called Let It Burn. And if you've never seen them perform live, they go with full masks and costumes of a pagan variety and are quite something to behold. And you can see why, perhaps, that they have sold out two dates in Dublin's Button Factory. That's the sound of Goat, which to my mind has a little bit similar kind of vibe to this lot from 74 and Dancehall Sweethearts. This is the sound of Horse Lips.

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1: What is wrong with this man? Is this just a good time, or is there something of a deeper significance going on here as well?

Montreal duo by the name of You Do Right. That's Y-O-O-D-O-O. And that is their new single, Doldrums, Doldrums, Eviler Than the Devil. There's been something of a prog feel to the start of tonight's show, I do believe. They're from Montreal, as I say, and they have a new album on the way on the 6th of November on Mothland Records called Build and Rest by the Shepherd's Light. You Do Right, the name of the duo. Horse Lips, of course, before that, and King of the Fairies from Dancehall Sweethearts. You can see a what was essentially a video of theirs recorded live, I believe, in the AIB building on Baggot Street, if I'm 100% correct, for an old Irish show that I think is still up on RTE Player. Meantime, I will have new music on the way for you tonight from Beck. His new single is En Route, as is that of Teenage Fan Club, and the brilliant new single from Susanna Hoff's Ex of the Bangles. But this is brand new from the Womack Sisters on Daptone Records and their brilliant self-titled album, These Are Laughter and Tears.

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1: No indicating or nothing. Went straight in under my mirror, in across the hatchet marks and up for the tail exit. She couldn't put on the indicator, but she was able to let down the window and stick her finger up at me. She could have been killed if I hadn't hit the brake. She was in down under the front of the lorry.
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6: Welcome back to Wednesday night's Tom Dunn Show. It's Richie McCormack sitting in until midnight tonight, and thank you so much for having me. Just before the break, the brilliant sound of the Womack sisters, daughters of Cecil and Linda, nieces all of Bobby Womack, and the granddaughters all of the one and only Sam Cooke. That's taken from their self-titled album, I Played You Laughter and Tears. I will have music for you tonight from the likes of Beck, from Who's Your Man, and from Cat Power. That's all still to come, but saddened I was last night to learn of the passing of the one and only Frank Beard, the driving force and the drummer for so many years, and literally up until really this summer, behind ZZ Top. He was indeed the only member of ZZ Top to be called Frank. I rocked that joke from David Stubbs. Here are The Top from Deguello in 1979. This is the unmistakable sound, and Frank Beard at his best, I do believe, with Cheap Sunglasses.

Irish music from Soft Drink Millionaire there, and that is their second single of the summer called Good Skin. They played at All Together Now a couple of weeks ago, and they released another single, as I say, back in May called Good Enough. Both of them are absolute gems. Soft Drink Millionaire, the name of the band, one to check out on their Bandcamp page. And before that, we salute you, Frank Beard, leaving us only with Billy Gibbons, the last remaining original member of ZZ Top. Frank Beard has joined Dusty Hill at the Great Gas Station in the Sky. I played you Cheap Sunglasses tonight from 1979. Changing tack entirely, Detroit techno veteran John Beltran has hooked up with the Carlo label Intrinsic Rhythm and put out a brilliant new EP, and featuring on it is this excellent track. It's one called Gratio.

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I know my Prolofter has one of his friends in here somewhere. So I'm going to start off by saying that I abhor violence.

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That we've got to have enough self-respect that we will be willing to lay down our lives and to pick up the gun.

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4: Welcome back. It's Wednesday night's Tom Dunn Show. It's Richie McCormack here with you until midnight tonight. And still to come, new music from Beck, new music from Teenage Fan Club, new music as well from Susanna Hoffs of the Bangles. And just before the break, two electro tracks back to back. The latter was performed by DFA Records veterans, the Juan McLean and Marcus Lamkin, a.k.a. Shit Robot. A single of theirs from 2017, which features a speech by Eldridge Cleaver of the Black Panthers. Souls on Ice is what I played for you tonight. And before that, Gratiot from John Beltran and his new Intrinsic Rhythm EP, which is called Roots and was released on the Carlo label just a couple of weeks ago. Continuing the theme somewhat from Dublin, this is Poser with a little poem from Alice Kiernan and a letter to Dublin.
5: I love this town. I've called it home for 5 years now. I love the people and the buzz and how I'm never too far from the sea. I love all of the memories this town has given me. I love having pints and pubs that founded our most famous musicians. And I love Saturday morning coffees with a friend who just wants to listen. Dublin is everything you could possibly love. I gave it my all, but it isn't enough.

lately I felt like Dublin is squeezing me out. 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And one thing I've learned after 5 years on this track is that I love my home. But my home doesn't love me back.

Letter to Dublin, a brilliant single from Poser sampling Alice Kiernan's TikTok poem from 2023. And it is Richie McCormack here on News Talk in for Tom Dunn right through until 12 midnight. On the way in the second hour of tonight's show. Yes, we've reached halfway already. I'll have new Irish music from Pato and the Bull and from Arborist. New tracks too from Teenage Fan Club and from Beck. And I'm going to take you there with something completely different. Here's the Ivor Cutler Trio. Hi.

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1: Should you be fined if you show up late for a gig? 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I think he sort of agreed with it. He likes being on time, you know. So some people might like this, Dave. Not you, though, I understand.
2: Not that I want to cast any aspersions on Anton. I'm a fan of the man's work. But is that a contrarian opinion for the sake of it? Because this is utterly ridiculous. And this is bizarre. I've never encountered this. And it can't be allowed to come in.
1: I think, you know, if you're talking about the theatre, maybe then there's call for it. 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
7: A very good night from the newsroom. I'm Daniel Pitcher. A Fianna Fáil MEP says deliberately driving the wrong way in a motorway should be treated as attempted murder. Billy Kelleher says existing road traffic penalties don't reflect the seriousness of the offence. His comments follow two recent wrong way crashes, including Sunday's M9 collision, which killed five teenage boys and left four people in a second car seriously injured. He says deliberately driving the wrong way puts lives at obvious risk and it should be treated as a serious criminal act. Well, the chair of the Oireachtas Media Committee, Labour's Alan Kelly, also says the Gardaí need to be provided with all of the resources necessary to allow them carry out pursuits.
8: We bought for €5.5 million 200 acres of land down beside Templemore 20 years ago for Garda driving and training and all of that, and now they don't use it. We have to put in a whole plan for training Gardaí in relation to pursuit.
7: House price inflation is likely to continue to fall for the rest of the year, according to a financial expert, after CSO figures showed that the cost of buying a home increased by 5.6% in the year to June. It's the lowest rate of increase in 2.5 years. The Advertising Standards Authority is urging companies to ask for advice if they're unsure of their content. It comes after the authority upheld 18 complaints in full and one in part in its latest bulletin. CEO Orl Toomey says that advertisers can contact the team for advice on their copy.
9: So if someone has an idea, they have a fully developed ad, they can come to us and get an informed view on whether or not there's likely to be an issue under the code. They don't have to take our view, but also our Complaints Council can have a different view to us.
7: And one of Belfast's major landmarks is getting a new lease of life. The giant yellow cranes known as the Samson and Goliath are being put back into operation. Harland and Wolff operations manager Peter Rusk says they mean a lot to the people of Belfast.
10: Goliath hasn't moved in about 2 years, so it'll be fantastic sort of towards the end of this year to get Goliath up and running again. People want Harland and Wolff to succeed.
7: And that's your news for now.
0: Off the Ball on News Talk.
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11: Good evening, I'm Eve Conway. It's day one of the 2026 Men's Artistic Gymnastics European Championships. Olympic champion Rhys McLenaghan has qualified for this weekend's Pommel Horse Final. Speaking to European Gymnastics before his routine, McLenaghan said he's feeling healthy and happy after a long period sidelined with injuries.
12: Yeah, it's really nice to be back at the European Championships. I've got a lot of fond memories here. I'm nice and comfortable out here today, and may that continue throughout the rest of the week. It's, you know, we're back, we're feeling really healthy and happy, and I think that it's just such a nice place to be. If

0: Champions League qualification playoff game by 3-0. The Scottish champions will take their 3-goal advantage to Austria next week for their second leg against LASK. A brace from Duran and another from Nygren secured their win tonight. Finally, Kelly Harrington says it would be a dream to qualify for the Olympics for a third time. She retired after becoming back-to-back champion in 2024, but returned to the ring in December last year. She said she would love to see more Irish boxers follow her success.
1: I've also been thinking, like, if I did get to go to LA, it would be fantastic to get out there and to watch some of my teammates participate and take medals home, you know, like, in boxing, because I do believe that we have, like, a couple of people who could do well out there.
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4: Well, some heavy and scattered showers mixed in with some dry weather continuing overnight. In the morning, we're going to see a return for some sunny spells and a little bit of rain tomorrow as well, with highest temperatures of 15 to 20 degrees. And now you're up to date on News Talk.
5: Wednesday night's Tom Dunn Show. It's Richie McCormack sitting in until midnight tonight here on News Talk. And thank you so much for stopping by. I will have music this hour for you. Brand new tracks from Arborist, from Belfast, from Beck, and from Teenage Fan Club too. But first, Bound for Vicar Street on November the 7th, celebrating what now is the 21st anniversary of her album of the same name. This is Cat Power with The Greatest.

brand new single released just today from Teenage Fan Club, the second track to be taken from their Do Not Dare to Dream LP, which is going to be released on Merge Records on the 9th of October. And they will be playing in the Academy in Dublin on November the 17th. 10 days before that, you can see Cat Power in Vicar Street, marking the 20th anniversary, 21st, I think it is now, of her brilliant LP, The Greatest. Saw a video or two of hers performing live recently, and it's good to say, and good to see even, that she is in decent live form. Fingers crossed that holds true for November, for with Chan Marshall, one can never be sure. Seems to be a bit of a theme for female American artists in their 60s to start putting out some of the best music of their career. I played Kim Deal last night, who did just that with Nobody Loves You More a couple of years ago. Kim Gordon has done pretty much the same in a different kind of manner and fashion. And the latest to add to that list is ex-Bangles singer Susanna Hoffs. I played you, I think, a couple of times the lead single from her upcoming album, which is out on September 18th. That was called Casablanca, and a tribute to Bob Weir of the Grateful Dead. And this too just landed today. And again, she's really on top form. See what you make of this from Susanna Hoffs. This is This Island.

Bangers music from Who's Your Man, aka Paul Savage. A Simple Sharp Act is what that single is called. His third to be lifted from the forthcoming album Belly of the Beast, which is out on October 23rd and is the follow-up to a brilliant LP he released back in 2022 called Blink. Before it, This Island from Susanna Hoffs, ex of the Bangles, the second single to be trailing her upcoming album The List, which will be released on Baroque Folk Records on September 18th. And by the way, if you've never heard her covers records, Under the Covers, that she made with Matthew Sweet, do check them out as well. They are fantastic, fantastic stuff. Especially the first one, which has a brilliant verse, Marmalade's I See the Rain Again, which is fabulous. Anyway, new Irish music again, this time from Belfast, Mark McCambridge, aka Arborist, whose fourth LP has been self-produced. It's called Looking for Love, and this is its latest single, The Taming.

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1: Should you be fined if you show up late for a gig? 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
8: Wednesday's Tom Dunn Show. It's Richie McCormack with you until midnight tonight. Just before the break, you heard Arborist on News Talk and The Taming of Horses, taken from his forthcoming LP, Looking for Love. And that is music from Belfast artist Mark McCambridge. Still to come, I will have new music from Hannah Stretton and the new single too from Beck. But this from a brilliant album from 2023, which to my ear sounded like a nice halfway house between Judy Sill and Randy Newman. She's also got a new LP in the works as well, I'm delighted to say, which has been made in collaboration with Stephen Merritt of the Magnetic Fields, which she says is indeed a dream come true. But going back to 2023 with this one, this from New York is Joanna Sternberg and Mountains High.

Their new album, The 1-2-3, is out on Friday. That is the sound of Pato and the Bull, aka Patrick Cummins and John Francis Flynn. Bonaparte Crossing the Alps is the name of that single. The album is out on Friday. They'll be playing a live date as well once you've had time to soak that album in on October the 28th in Whelan's in Dublin. Next up, something of a concept album from a group called Gerfell, who have put together 9 tracks, each named after an endangered bird on the islands of St Kilda off the west coast of Scotland. Recorded at night on the island of Herta, Things That Vanish is the name of the LP. It's out on October 2nd, and this from It.

brand new single from Beck, Disappearing Act, the third to be lifted from his forthcoming album Ride Lonesome, which finds us on September the 18th. And before that, Buhagir / Puffin. I think I'm doing Scots Gaelic right there. That is music from Gairfell and their album Things That Vanish on October 2nd, a series of tracks named after and inspired by the rare and endangered birds of St Kilda off the west coast of Scotland. A similar field recording vibe to this one. This next artist is going to be playing in the Unitarian Church in Dublin on September 5th. Foggy Notions is bringing her over, and this is taken from her new album Tiarn, which was released a couple of weeks ago. Hannah Stretton, a single made as a dark storm rolled over her house. With all the windows open, she recorded this one with her sleeping dog Rue by her side. This is From.

0: Dunn. 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
6: Welcome back to Wednesday night's Tom Dunn Show. It's Richie McCormack here with you until midnight tonight, just before the break. Hannah Stratton and a track called From, taken from her LP Tiarn, which was released a fortnight ago. And as I mentioned, she'll be playing the Unitarian Church in Dublin on September the 5th. With a little help from Mickey Stipe, here's Kristen Hirsch.

Kristen Hirsch, almost rounding off things tonight on the Tom Dunn Show here on News Talk. Thank you so much for stopping by. I will be back tomorrow night between 10 and midnight if you fancy more of this silliness, and indeed on Monday for one last spin around the block too. Don't forget to follow me on Apple Music and on Spotify. You can find me there under my own name, Richie McCormack, and you can find your new music playlist there as well to sate all of your new music desires. I'm going to leave you something though from Elliot Smith. This is Needle in the Hay. Till tomorrow night at 10. Take care. 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
1: A very good night from the newsroom. I'm Daniel Pitcher. A Fianna Fáil MEP says deliberately driving the wrong way in a motorway should be treated as attempted murder. Billy Kelleher says existing road traffic penalties don't reflect the seriousness of the offence. His comments follow two recent wrong way crashes, including Sunday's M9 collision, which killed five teenage boys and left four people in a second car seriously injured. He says deliberately driving the wrong way puts lives at obvious risk and it should be treated as a serious criminal act. Well, the chair of the Oireachtas Media Committee, Labour's Alan Kelly, also says the Gardaí need to be provided with all of the resources necessary to allow them carry out pursuits.
8: We bought for $5.5 million 200 acres of land down beside Templemore 20 years ago for Garda driving and training and all of that, and now they don't use it. We have to put in a whole plan for training Gardaí in relation to pursuit.
1: House price inflation is likely to continue to fall for the rest of the year, according to a financial expert, after CSO figures showed that the cost of buying a home increased by 5.6% in the year to June. It's the lowest rate of increase in 2.5 years. The Advertising Standards Authority is urging companies to ask for advice if they're unsure of their content. It comes after the authority upheld 18 complaints in full and one in part in its latest bulletin. CEO Orla Toomey says that advertisers can contact the team for advice on their copy.
9: So if someone has an idea, they have a fully developed ad, they can come to us and get an informed view on whether or not there's likely to be an issue under the code. They don't have to take our view, but also our Complaints Council can have a different view to us.
1: And one of Belfast's major landmarks is getting a new lease of life. The giant yellow cranes known as the Samson and Goliath are being put back into operation. Harland and Wolff operations manager Peter Rusk says they mean a lot to the people of Belfast.
10: Goliath hasn't moved in about 2 years, so it'll be fantastic sort of towards the end of this year to get Goliath up and running again. People want Harland and Wolff to succeed.
1: And that's your news for now.
0: Off the Ball on News Talk.
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11: Good evening, I'm Eve Conway. It's day one of the 2026 Men's Artistic Gymnastics European Championships. Olympic champion Rhys McLenaghan has qualified for this weekend's Pommel Horse Final. Speaking to European Gymnastics before his routine, McLenaghan said he's feeling healthy and happy after a long period sidelined with injuries.
12: Yeah, it's really nice to be back at the European Championships. I've got a lot of fond memories here. I'm nice and comfortable out here today, and may that continue throughout the rest of the week. It's, you know, we're back, we're feeling really healthy and happy, and that's just such a nice place to be. I feel like when you go through a whole year of being injured, you're so much more grateful for days like today, where you walk out and your mind isn't on your injury or your aches or pains. You can really just enjoy it for what it is.
11: Troy Parrott is on his way to La Liga. It's being reported in Spain that Real Betis have agreed to deal to sign the Irish international. AZ Alkmaar and Betis have agreed terms for a 5-year contract for €20 million. Athlone Town are 3 points clear again at the top of the SSE Electricity Women's Premier Division. Lily Ag's side defeated Piemont 2-0 this evening. Celtic have won their first leg of their Champions League qualification playoff game by 3-0. The Scottish champions will take their 3-goal advantage to Austria next week for their second leg against LASK. A race from Duran and another from Nigrin secured their win tonight. Finally, Kelly Harrington says it would be a dream to qualify for the Olympics for a third time. She retired after becoming back-to-back champion in 2024, but returned to the ring in December last year. She said she would love to see more Irish boxers follow her success.

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1: Well, some heavy and scattered showers mixed in with some dry weather continuing overnight. In the morning, we're going to see a return for some sunny spells and a little bit of rain tomorrow as well, with highest temperatures of 15 to 20 degrees. And now you're up to date on News Talk.
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0: With Aviva Car Insurance. Son back from Australia? Add him as a named driver in just a few clicks on My Aviva. Aviva Insurance Ireland DAC is regulated by the Central Bank of Ireland.
3: We begin with the news that close to €200,000 has been raised in a matter of hours for the three sisters and the little boy who were seriously injured in the M9 crash that, as we know, claimed five lives in County Kildare on Sunday. Let's get the latest up on all of this. I'm joined in the studio by News Talk's Alex Rowley. So Alex, we'll begin with the victims in the second car. Mm-hmm. As I was saying, there has been €200,000, we understand, raised on that GoFundMe appeal. What is the latest on those four people?
4: Yeah, well, their conditions range at the moment in hospital from serious to critical. So Alma and Niamh Kinsella in their 30s, their sisters, they are in a critical condition in hospital at the moment, as we understand as well. The victims are scattered kind of between St. Vincent's Hospital and Talla Hospital at the moment. Their younger sister, Ellie Hendricken, who is in her 20s, is in a serious condition at the moment then in Talla Hospital. And then their 7-year-old nephew is currently in a serious condition in Crumlin Children's Hospital as well. So to remind our listeners, they were on their way to the airport and then their car was hit when the BMW being driven by the five young people that lost their lives was going the wrong way down the motorway and it hit them. That GoFundMe, as you said, Claire, has been set up by Brian Curley, who's a friend of the family, and it's so far, as you say, raised over €200,000. That's only tipped in the last few minutes. When I checked this morning, it was €195,000 still. Mm-hmm. So that is constantly going up, I imagine. It's probably gone up a lot more now, even since we went to air.
3: It's an extraordinary amount of money because, as Shane said in the bulletin, it's only up and running for the last 15 or so hours, isn't it?
4: Yeah, exactly. And that's kind of the only interaction, I suppose, that the closest interaction we can have with the family at the moment as well, because the guards even issued a release this morning as well, just to ask everybody to give the families involved in this incident as much privacy as possible, and they won't be doing any media interviews, which is completely understandable given what's after happening. Mm-hmm.
3: Okay, well, let's talk then about some of the young people who died in the crash, because we also are finding out more about them. What can you tell us?
4: Yeah, Joey Carthy, who's 15, Jack Kennedy, who's 17, he's from Athy in Kildare, Alex McCarthy, who's 17, he's a relation of Joey Carthy, Jeremy O'Brien from Carlo, and Camel Pustowski, there are the five young people who lost their lives as well. And as we know, it was initially thought that four people had lost their lives until forensic collision investigators were moving the scene of the wreckage and they found the final person. We know that one of them, I see Ken Foy and Robin Schiller writing in this morning's Irish Independent, that at least one of them, well, a number of them were actually known to the Gardaí, from even talking to my sources as well. And that one of them anyway was facing multiple charges before the courts already. This is for offences relating to being a passenger in stolen vehicles and a number of other matters. And the Indo says that as part of his bail conditions, he was actually not supposed to leave Limerick at any time. So Camille Potowski is from Limerick, as I said. So he's kind of the outlier in this as well. There had been links to the Lucky Dip gang since this incident had started. Mm-hmm. And we've heard of this Lucky Dip gang essentially over the last while. That's a gang that is essentially a group of young people initially who were based in Dublin, but have seemed to have branched out, who literally would go on to Google Maps after stealing a car and decide every night a town in Leinster that they're going to go and commit crimes in. But this seems like this is more of a spin-off gang from what we're seeing now from reports in both the papers and from talking to sources, because a lot of inspiration has come from seeing these people online posting videos about stealing cars and driving the wrong way down motorways, taking chases from the guards, outrunning the guards in a lot of instances. We'll get to that. So it's not clear if these are connected to the Lucky Dip gang or are simply a spin-off gang.
3: Or whether the Lucky Dip gang is as organised as we might
4: think. It's not. No, it's not organised, Claire, because an organised burglary gang, which were are still quite prominent as well, are burglar gangs that go and scope out towns, and they are organised. They have all their tools. They know where they're going. They know what they're going to do. These are, as I said to you, this is spontaneous. They're going onto Google Maps and they are looking at a town in Leinster. They might pick Wicklow Town, they might pick Gorey, and then they'll go down there and they don't know what they're going to go and do. They don't know if there's a shop that they're going to break into, if it's going to be a house, if they're simply going to steal another car.

0: So it's not organized. This is not organized criminal behavior. This is simply spontaneous criminal behavior. It seems like for a laugh and for likes and for clicks and for, I suppose, credit among their peers as well.
1: Mm-hmm. Well, we were talking yesterday on the program about the social media videos and the commitment by TikTok to remove them. And yet yesterday, as we were going on air, you could clearly find them. They were at the top of our list.
0: Yeah.
1: Is that still happening, or what's the latest on that?
0: Still happening. I've seen at least one in the last 24 hours anyway. I think, in fairness, I've been trying to search them on TikTok and I haven't been able to find them. I don't know if I'm not putting in the right keywords there or not. The social media company TikTok says that they remove this content, some of it before it even is actually pushed out to For You pages. Whether that's happening or not, it's always hard to know with social media companies. They're not public bodies. We can't freedom of information things from inside that company. Mm.
1: And they don't give us statistics, and they don't tell us how many of them they've taken down or they have stopped. We don't get that level of detail.
0: It's not in their best interest, Claire, let's face that. You know, so there is going to be heavy scrutiny on them. Commissioner Mann now is looking into this as well, which is the media regulator. They, for instance, would also, if News Talk landed itself in trouble, would have to look into that too. So they regulate all the media. And it's going to be an uphill battle. Although you see an argument as well from a lot of people saying, it doesn't matter what the social media companies do. This lies with people, right down to the communities these people are involved in, getting them out of trouble, getting them into community clubs, you know, making sure their families are supported, for instance.
1: The whole country is talking about this. And we saw that news as well, that the death notice for one of the young people on RIP.ie was taken down. That was because of comments, I assume, in the condolences section.
0: Yeah, I saw a few of these. This is Joey Carthy, who's 15. He's an Thai native. His death notice was placed on RIP.ie on Monday. And immediately, as what happens when these are shared on Facebook as well, it seems like this is where a lot of comments come from. There was a lot of comments condemning what he had done and expressing more sympathy with the family who are in hospital at the moment. Understandable as well. But obviously for the family of somebody who's just lost their son, their brother, it's not nice to see that. I did see some comments on actual RIP.ie as well. You know, jeering what had happened. And, you know, that's unfortunate. So it's clear why RIP.ie have taken this down. The site has not said why they've taken it down, but we can guess why. I have heard as well also, you know, from people down in the local, you know, local reporters down that area, that there was actually an error with, for instance, some of the family names on it. And there is a bit of dispute, as I say, that Joey Carthy and Alex McCarthy are related. It's a sort of an interchangeable name as well. So you don't know, was it an issue with the surname or was it an issue with a family member's name? Did they get the mother or the father's name wrong or something?
1: So we're not clear, why it was taken down.
0: But I would suspect there's actually a number of reasons. And again, the abuse probably has a lot to do with that.
1: Now, you touched on Garda Pursuit training, which has also been a headline to come from this as well. A lot of people very surprised that more Gardaí aren't trained in this regard. Things are changing, though, rapidly.
0: Well, so they say. You say a lot of people are surprised. I'm not surprised, because I've been dealing with this issue, and you know, on News Talk for the last few years, and I've spoken about the lack of number in roads policing units, both with yourself, with Anton, with Pat. You know, this is no surprise, I think. There is one trained Garda member in pursuits. There are other people engaged in pursuits.
1: Extraordinary. One serving guard.
0: That's what sources are telling me. He's this member is based as well in a training part of the force as well. So isn't actually out and about in engaging in pursuits. So essentially what you have in Clare is when you're in the guards, you have levels of driver training. So you start off with, they're called competency-based driving. You've CBD1 and it goes all the way up to 5. One is basic driving, like what you and I would do in our cars without blue lights and sirens. 2, you get your blue lights and sirens. 3, it's more advanced cars, like with the armed support unit drive and some of the traffic units drive. And it goes all the way up to 5, which you're an instructor and everything. A lot of the force have only the first level. So they can't even use blue lights, never mind pursuit training. CBD2 doesn't have pursuit training, and it's only recently that guards in the college, when they leave after their first initial training, are getting that CBD1 training. Before that, they had to wait to be called back. And I know many members who, for instance, never got called back and never got the blue light training and have only got it because they moved on to specialist units.
1: So when you say there's only one trained, are you saying one trained to level 5?
0: Well, yeah, one trained to do pursuits. So there is, the pursuit training is a completely, it's like an add-on. There's everything in the guards is an add-on. You want to drive a bike, it's an add-on. Everything, you know. And the pursuits is, I suppose, a specialist role in the Guards.
1: So you can't engage in pursuits if you have the level one training.
0: Well, here's the thing. You can't use blue lights if you're on the level one training, but inevitably guards have to, in some instances, give pursuit. And people who are trained to, let's say, two and three are engaging in pursuits, but they are not, you know, they're not given this new certification is the thing. Mm-hmm. It's a very complex issue to try and get your head around because, you know, there's no specialist training, for instance, for going down the wrong way of a motorway. What happens then? You simply only know that when you start a pursuit, you're to give your communications over the radio and inform, you know, the helicopter and everything to get overhead and
1: so
0: help them.
1: In our news bulletins, we're hearing today that there are guards now who will be sent or are being sent this week on training courses in England. Is that happening?
0: So our reporter, Jessica Woodlock, put in a query this morning to the press office and I essentially asked about this because there had been reports that they would receive specialist pursuit training in England. And this is the instructors now, not the actual members themselves. And in a statement, the guards had confirmed this in a way and said that they were already upskilling in pursuits, saying it was been part of the plan. Now, the Garda Spontaneous Pursuits Policy was introduced in 2024 and the pursuit training hadn't started yet. Earlier on in the year, there was a promise that this would start. And the theory was that it would start after the EU presidency because that is taking up so many resources. Mm-hmm. And obviously now you're given, the Justice Minister and the Commissioner are given that promise, it's going to start immediately. But from speaking to members, they don't see this happening immediately. They don't know how, because the instructors are limited to what they can do in the college too.
1: And there's the other side to it too. You can have the training up to level five, but if you don't feel legally protected when you're doing that work, you're going to be reticent, understandably.
0: Understandably. And this is also the other reason, because some of them don't have that level five, most of them don't have that level five, they don't have the level two. So they're afraid to engage in a pursuit where they really should. But because then if something happens and then management turns around and said, well, you were on your blue lights and sirens, you shouldn't have been, you weren't trained to do, you know, then it puts up this whole other issue. And that is the reality. Members have their hands tied behind their back. They're afraid to engage in pursuits this way. It's what the Garda Representative Association, the AGSI, have always been saying. They've been saying it for years. And it took a fatal incident that killed five people and, you know, injured a family seriously. Mm. For this to really now see some sort of action. The action has to start. And it is extraordinary, really, when you think about it.
1: The guards are in a really difficult position.
0: You really have to feel for them.
1: Absolutely. Wouldn't envy them for a moment. And a listener, many listeners getting in touch, but this one, the problem is the guard they are afraid to chase because they will be charged themselves. That's the fear. It's nothing to do with pursuit training. But that whole thing needs to be fixed, clearly.
0: It's all interlinked. And then on top of that, Claire, there's another side to this that I've just remembered. You have some people who aren't trained in blue light driving but are given give this special chief's permission, is what it's called, because, you know, somebody in the division feels that they are competent enough and they need the blue light drivers because they don't have enough of them. But here's the other side. When they do engage in that blue light training, it's on their own license. It's on their own risk. So if something happens, it comes back on the member as well.
1: Alex, thanks very much for bringing us to speed on all of that. And if we have any more developments over the course of the morning, of course, we will bring them to you. Alex Rowley, a News Talk reporter.
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1: The HSE has identified high-risk cannabinoids in vapes, vape juice, and other products sold in shops, but also on the illicit market in Ireland. Professor Eamon Keenan is with me now, HSE Clinical Lead for Addiction Services. Good morning, Eamon.
3: Good morning, Claire.
1: So your team's examined close to 80 products sold in vape shops, and as I said, on the illicit market as well. Really surprising to see these results. So many of them had potentially dangerous ingredients, didn't they?
3: Absolutely. And I suppose this is part of our early warning system work. For some time now, we've been aware of services and communities who've been very concerned about vaping, about problems that young people have been experiencing after vaping. So we've been getting some of these vapes in from the services, from communities and from An Garda Síochána. We've been testing them and we've certainly been surprised by what we've been seeing. We've been seeing these synthetic cannabinoids. We know that HHC, we've spoken about that before, was banned last year, but it's still available in some of the products. So some of these products are being mislabeled. People don't know what they're taking, and it's leading to health problems in terms of mental health problems in particular. And we're aware of young people developing significant psychosis associated with these products.
1: Mm-hmm. So 28 had HHC, 41 had CBD, 12 had cannabis or related compounds. Like, these are very high figures out of a sample of 76.
3: Yes, and some of them had more than one product in them as well. Yeah, so it may have contained CBD, but may have also contained a synthetic cannabinoid. And the synthetic cannabinoids are a real concern in terms of the mental health problems. Also, just as well, we identified products that contained acetates, which are linked to lung disease. There's been reports of lung disease associated with these products in the United States. So our message very much that we want to get out is, first of all, to raise awareness of this as a problem. So the parents are aware as well that sometimes these products are sold as low risk. You talk about CBD shops. These are low risk products. But the reality is, what actually do these products contain? So there's some responsibility, I think, for the vendors. They're promoting products that are saying these cause wellness, they cause relaxation. But do they really know what's in the products that they're selling? This really is an area that needs to be addressed.
1: Yeah, and they're being sold in shops on our main streets. You know, where some towns have between 4 and 6 shops. I've seen it myself, brightly coloured, advertising the flavours, selling American sweets, very attractive to children, alongside the vapes as well. And I mean, some of these products that you guys have sampled have come from legitimate vape shops, haven't they?
3: Well, they have indeed. And I suppose, I mean, there's been a lot of talk in recent times about the decline in towns around the country, but the one thing we do see is that the vape shops are increasing, and on the main streets we see these vape shops proliferating, and I think that we have to be quite concerned about the products that are being sold here. You mentioned the edibles there, and some of the edibles that we have analysed have also contained THC or THC related products. So there's a real problem here that I suppose we've been working with in Garda Síochána in relation to some of these substances and vapes and vape liquids, but I really think that we need to get all the stakeholders around the table. So that includes health, it includes justice, it includes whoever's looking at product safety, whoever's looking at food safety, consumer safety, because these products are being marketed as low risk, but really we need to clarify the roles and responsibilities of the statutory agencies in regulating and monitoring these.
1: Are they're harmful, I know, as you have described. Are all of these products you're talking about illegal?
3: Some of them are illegal and some of them aren't illegal. So some of them, since HHC has been banned, there's been a proliferation of other substances now appearing on the market that are legal. So again, I've spoken about this before, that our legislation needs to be agile to be able to respond to these new products as they emerge on the scene. And it's not just in this country. We've seen warnings being produced in France and in other European countries. These synthetic cannabinoids are a real challenge for regulators, for health services, and for police services right across Europe. So we need to highlight the issue with them, to get the key stakeholders around the table to make our legislation agile enough to deal with them and to get some of these products out of these shops, because they do cause harm.
1: I'm sure there are people listening to this who think this sounds like madness, that we're allowing products that potentially could cause long-term psychosis to be sold to children in this country, in our towns.
3: Well, this is the concern, and this is why we've gone out today with this early warning advice, because we're responding to what people and services are identifying around the country. We've put the science behind it now. We've identified that these substances are harmful. They are being sold. And don't forget, you've got the online market as well, where people can access these substances. Some of the substances that are in these products, when you heat them, they can be converted into THC. So there's real need to look at legislation around all of these products and shops.
1: Well, in Australia, didn't they decide that vape should only be available on prescription? Because we think about the reason why vapes came along in the first place was to help people stop smoking. Now they exist, it seems, for a completely different reason.
3: Well, they're still shops selling vapes with contained nicotine, you know, so that's still happening and people can still buy nicotine vapes. However, one of the things that we've seen has been that some of these legitimately bought nicotine vapes, they've removed the contents of the nicotine and they've put in the new synthetic cannabinoids and have been selling those on the black market. So you would pick the vape, you would look at it, it says nicotine on it, but when you analyze it, it's something completely different.
1: So what you're clearly saying today is that there is a huge job of work that needs to be done here when it comes to identifying what's in these things and regulating.
3: Yeah, well, as I said, we need to clarify procedures. We need to assign roles and responsibilities to look after the health of the public because the health of the public is being affected by what's being sold in these shops and online and on the illicit market. So this is a new trend and we have to respond to it.
1: Okay, you're also talking about what's happening. We're coming towards the end of festival season. There's a couple of them still to run, but you're concerned about ketamine at festivals, increased use of ketamine and a more dangerous form of it.
3: Yeah, I mean, ketamine is one of the substances, it's a dissociative substance that people take for a sense of euphoria. And that's been increasingly popular over the last number of years. We've seen in our wastewater analysis a significant increase between 2024 and 2025 in relation to ketamine. And we're aware of our work at festivals that ketamine has become popular as a party drug. What we identified in the lab is that we've seen newer variants or newer analogues of ketamine, which are more potent, more powerful, and can cause significant, again, mental health problems. All of these newer products, when they're developed, cause more mental health problems because they are more potent and they are more targeted than the traditional drugs. Mm-hmm. So these new ketamine analogues that we're seeing, we're very much putting our harm reduction advice out there to people. Again, don't go away and take a drug somewhere on your own. Let people know that you've taken something, let your friends know. Look out for your friends in situations like this. Don't mix with other drugs, including alcohol, because that can be a real problem. And if you're feeling unwell, go to the medical tent because they're there to help and support people.
1: And with ketamine, you're particularly concerned because people become, when they take it, detached from their surroundings, unaware what's going on around them.
3: Yeah, and they do get these feelings of detachment. They can have hallucinations. Sometimes they can have what's described as a K-hole, where they really are unaware of their surroundings. That's where friends come in to be able to support people and to bring those people to the medics and get attention. The other thing that we're seeing with ketamine, and it's been reported over the last year, has been increasing numbers of people presenting with bladder problems associated with heavy and prolonged use of ketamine. So this isn't a harmless substance. It is causing problems from a physical point of view in terms of the bladder and from a mental health point of view in terms of this detachment and hallucinations, as I say.
1: There's another substance that I know you want to draw people's attention to as well, something called pink cocaine, but it's not cocaine at all. It's a hodgepodge of all sorts of things.
3: Yeah. Yeah, I mean, so this is another substance which has been circulating, pink cocaine. It sounds wonderful. It's, you know, it's got a lovely bright pink colour. It looks great. But the one thing that it isn't is it isn't cocaine. We haven't found any cocaine in the pink powder that we've been analysing. What we've been finding is sort of some ketamine, some MDMA, some cathinones, which are other stimulant drugs, and a mixture of these. So in one sample of the pink powder, we found five different drugs. So again, our messaging in relation to this is, you know, you cannot be aware of the contents. Our overall message, obviously, in terms of everybody going to the festivals, is it's much safer not to use drugs at all. And our harm reduction message is targeted at people who do make a decision to use drugs, but it's safer not to use drugs. But with the pink powder, start low, go slow, and if you're feeling unwell, get to the medics as soon as possible.
1: Yeah, I mean, with all of this, and even going back to the vapes, it's a chase, isn't it? Because you ban something, and then they find another way of making it, new compounds, and you have to chase that one down as well. It seems unwinnable, Eamon.
3: Well, we have to keep going. We have to still treat people who are presenting with problems. We have to make people aware of what's out there. And this is where our early warning lab and our early warning systems that we have in the HEC is so important. So things like wastewater analysis, things like our syringe analysis, things like our identification of samples that are brought to our lab here, where people are concerned, we can identify those. We're linking in with emergency departments around presentations and increasing awareness, education for parents. And it's really important that parents are educated so that they're able to talk to their children before they go to these events. So that, you know, that's one of the things that I think is important. And one of the things that we have on our drugs.ie website, we have parental webinars where we're informing parents about the contents of these new substances that are emerging, because there is a really dynamic drug market at the minute. It is changing rapidly, not just in this country but right across Europe, and we have to keep up to date and keep fighting the good fight, Claire.
1: Eamon, thank you very much. That's Professor Eamon Keenan. People are outraged about the HSE findings on vape. Some of the messages coming in: this is why vape shops should be shut down and regulated. Vapes provide under prescription only for those who are trying to give up smoking. Another: this is a good reason to legalize and regulate. And this one: a restaurant selling dangerous food will be closed down, so why can vape shops continue to sell damaging and dangerous products? Now it's time to talk about money and why something called aspiration creep may mean that even if your wages have gone up, you don't feel the benefit. Managing Director of Rockwell Financial, Robert Whelan, is here. Good morning, Robert.
4: Good morning, Claire.
1: So you get a pay rise and you spend it before it hits your bank account. Yes. Is that what we're talking about?
4: Kinda, yeah. So I suppose the big difference, people are familiar with the term lifestyle creep. And aspiration creep is something that the scientists have put a new label on it, because lifestyle creep is effectively when your spending increases. Aspiration creep is when your definition of enough increases. And that's the subtle, because ultimately that's the driver of the behaviours that we mean we spend the pay rise before we get it.
1: Mm-hmm. So what is happening then? Just describe it to me. If someone's salary goes up, what does aspiration creep look like in real terms?
4: In real terms, it means that I was making X, now I'm making Y, and therefore I can now afford more things. And as opposed to saying yesterday when I didn't have the pay increase, I was okay without those things. Now I have more money. I need to buy those things, because that's what somebody either at my salary level is supposed to be doing with it, or because I'm worth it, or because I've always wanted it. But more importantly, and probably, and it's all, I suppose everything can come back to social media, but simply because social media says this is what I should be doing.
1: So does that mean then that you're not feeling the benefit of the pay increase, or are you feeling the benefit of those extra things that you have provided for yourself?
4: Well, I'm not going to get into the benefits of materialism, but yeah, possibly. Like, ultimately, I think the big thing is that, like, our parents and grandparents competed with the Joneses, right? They kind of kept up with the Joneses. Now, thanks to social media, we're keeping up with everybody we know and 1,000 other people in our daily feed, in our carefully curated algorithm that's there to give us unrealistic expectations of beauty, unrealistic expectations of fitness, unrealistic expectations of our career, and unrealistic expectations of our finances and our lifestyle. And it's almost like, because as humans we're being surrounded by this, and human nature seems to be driven towards meeting those demands, we just feel, well, like, this is what we're supposed to do. And it's pretty much why people, like, I have so many clients and they're like, God, I was making 50,000 euros 5 years ago, now I'm making 80,000 euros and I don't feel any better. And it's because their lifestyle kind of increases into that. But effectively what it means is that as your income increases, your finishing line is moving at the same speed, so you never get there. People say, God, it'd be brilliant if I got from, you ask someone today's on 50,000, say, imagine if you're on 80,000. They go, oh my God, it would be amazing. They ask someone, and then they go, oh, it's no different. Because what happens is our perception of where we should be, what the finishing line is, what enough is, just changes. And it takes an incredible amount of discipline and an incredible amount of, I suppose, self-examination to try and avoid the pitfalls of that, but it can't be done.
1: So what you need to do is live your 50,000 euro a year life on the 80,000.
4: There's a whole movement built around this, the FIRE movement, financial independence, retire early. And one of the principles is to get yourself to a certain level of salary where you can meet all your basic needs. And then everything above that, you just save. Now, I have my own issues with it. I think life is for living, to be honest with you. But Elizabeth Warren, Senator Elizabeth Warren, wrote a book 30-odd years ago. It launched her career about money management, right? And she invented this thing called the 50-30-20 rule. What she basically said was that you divide your net pay into three buckets. You have your needs, you have your wants, and you have your future. And she kind of said 50% towards needs, mortgage, groceries, wants, 30% towards wants, holidays, cars, clothes, whatever, and 20% towards the future. And I suppose if we kind of thought about pay rises and thought about increasing incomes, and I'm not here getting preachy going, for the love of God, you make more money, spend it. I'm not here saying that. But if you find yourself asking, I've never made as much money, but I don't feel any further ahead, it's probably because your aspirations and your definition of what was enough for you have moved in line with your salary, and you haven't allocated enough of that pay rise to your future. It's like, how much of the pay rise went into the wants rather than the needs and the future,
1: yes,
4: if that makes sense.
1: But the needs are probably costing more than 50% of your pot now, because your housing costs have increased, yes, exponentially.
4: Absolutely.
1: Inflation across food and energy and all of the bills.
4: Absolutely.
1: So you mightn't be able to get away with spending only 50% on your needs.
4: Absolutely. And if you're someone who's able to do that mathematics, well, then it's a very simple answer. It's that, well, my pot has been consumed with needs rather than wants, and future can bloody, you know. So, and again, this is my point. It's not about saying you should do this or you should do that. It's more about explaining how a cohort of the population are waking up going, I've never made as much money. And there's lots of, and of course, inflation is a huge part of it. Whether it's cost of housing, whether it's cost of goods and services, whether it's the cost of fuel, it all adds up. But at the end of the day, if we're honest with ourselves, as a nation, we're still saving one out of every €8 that we make. So there is capacity there in the system. And all I'm saying is that if you find yourself fortunate enough to be in a position where you have that capacity, that is just be conscious about it, that if you're feeling that you're not further ahead, maybe it's because when the pay increase does come, a little bit more goes towards the wants than the needs.
1: Okay, so are you saying to people who feel that they're in that situation, yeah, I don't feel the benefit of the pay, yeah, rise, to sit down and have a look at it and see where things are going, and maybe you can pull back the spending a bit?
4: A bit, yeah, but even when you're looking at the purchase, say, like, who am I buying this for? Am I buying it for the look I'll get at the school gate? Or am I buying it for myself? Am I buying it for my annoying brother-in-law who won't shut up about his new car because I have to have a car? Like, this is real and this is what's happening. Or am I buying it for myself? And if you are in that situation and you ask yourself those questions, well, then at least you know that whatever you're spending on your wants is real, and that you're allocating your budget accordingly towards the needs. Because what will happen is your needs will always supersede your wants and your future, because that's human nature. So you're already spending everything you have to or should be spending on your needs.
1: Yeah.
4: And as you said, it's an increasing slice of our budget.
1: I'm thinking about what you said earlier, you know, about feeling the benefit of the pay rise. For some people, that might be changing the car.
4: Yeah.
1: You know, and they might get contentment from that. But from your point of view as the finance guy, is it about having a buffer, feeling more financially secure? Is that feeling the benefit of the pay rise?
4: Sincerely, honestly, and I'll probably be a bit different on financial advice, it's about feeling happy and content. And punishing yourself because you like a car. This is how, clearance, I'm not, it's about, why did you buy the car? Did you buy the car because you need a car? Absolutely, everyone needs a car. But did you need to spend 60 grand in a car when 40 would have been fine? That's all I'm saying is that. And if that's what you want to do, and if that's what you can afford, go ahead, knock yourself out, do it. But then don't beat yourself up while you have no money in your pension or you have no money in your savings, because you made those choices. Yes. All I'm trying to say is, financial guilt, we flagellate ourselves about what we should be doing and shouldn't be doing. And that's what I'm saying. If that's what makes you happy and it's not killing your personal finances, go ahead.
1: But we do know from research that if you have a buffer and you're putting a bit aside for the pension, that your well-being improves, doesn't it?
4: Absolutely. Absolutely. 100% for me. But there are genuine, and I've met them, people who don't care. And it's not me saying, it's like, what's the point? Like, if they don't care. Well,
1: and are you trying to say to them, well, you're going to care when you're 67?
4: Yes, but they'll probably go, I'll worry about that then. And that's like, I suppose, like, people who smoke 30 a day, and like, you've just done an item on drugs. There's people taking drugs every day in Ireland, and they've just heard of brilliant segment there about the effects of them, and they don't care. So all I'm trying to say is, I'm not comparing it, but I'm saying that, like, if that's what it is, I suppose all I'd like to, in terms of my come on here, is just getting the message out there that people who feel the anxiety, people who beat themselves up over it, just don't, and giving them some tools to be able to try and deal with that, contextualise it, and then maybe reduce it in the future.
1: But putting a few bob away will help an awful lot with that anxiety.
4: That's the reason why I say take 20% of your take-home pay and save it.
1: My sister doesn't stop spending, then complains about having no savings. What do I say to her? Nothing.
4: I wouldn't go near that one.
1: Another one, I'm too worried about prices going up. I want to save, but I can't save more than a few euro a week. What am I supposed to do?
4: All you're doing. Well done. It is what it is. It's like someone who says, I need to run a 4 minute mile. And no matter what, the best will in the world, they're never going to do it. Well, if your best is 4.5, isn't that brilliant? Because you did your best. I'm sorry to take you back to school, but ultimately, as long as anyone does their best, well then what? Why are you annoyed at yourself? Why are you feeling inadequate?
1: Mm-hmm.
4: Just because someone else is able to do it in a different way or be better, it doesn't matter.
1: And a few euro a week is better than nothing.
4: This is the point. If that's all you have, it's all you have.
1: At the end of the year, it'll look a bit better and all of the rest.
4: Better than nothing.
1: And then somebody else says, when I got some money together, I bought an EV and I got solar panels installed, and that's my pay rise. And they don't say anything else, but I'm assuming from that that they're delighted with that.
4: And
1: they're happy.
4: Well done them. They're dead right.
1: Mm-hmm.
4: Absolutely.
1: Aspirational creep. It's an interesting one, isn't it?
4: I blame social media.
1: Do you?
4: It's all Instagram. Honestly, it's all social media. It's Facebook, Instagram. It's the WhatsApp message from your friend. The curated picture of the perfect family holiday in the perfect Greek restaurant with the perfect backdrop and the perfect cocktail and the perfect makeup and the perfect hair and the perfect everything.
1: Mm-hmm.
4: And we go, oh, that's what I'm supposed to be doing.
1: Yeah, but you don't see the fight before and after the dinner.
4: Of course you don't. And we know that because we've all been on family holidays. Yeah, absolutely.
1: Robert, thanks so much for coming in with some very grounded advice. Robert Whelan from Rockwell Financial Management.
2: 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News Talk. Conversation that counts.
1: Now, though, a group of Italian nuns are fighting back against local council plans to take their beach club away from them. It's the latest in the long-running debate about the monopoly of private concessions along Italy's coastline. For more on this, I'm joined by Nick Pisa, senior global reporter with the Daily Mail. Good morning, Nick.
5: Hello, good morning to you. I hope you can hear me, okay? The signal's not very good at all.
1: We can hear you loud and clear, and delighted to speak to you about this holy war happening in northern Italy. Tell us about it.
5: Yes, as you said in your introduction there, Claire, this is a private run beach club. I would say private run. It's run by this order of nuns called the Suore di Carità Santa Maria, which translates to the Holy Mary Sisters of Charity. And they've been running this beach concession for 80 years now, since 1946. It's in a little village called Spotarno, which is on the Italian Riviera near Genoa. And it's very popular with the locals and also visitors, tourists. It's a small strip of beach, about 50 metres, with brollies, sun umbrellas and sun lounges, that sort of thing. And in the summer, yes, with the heat, it's very, very popular and attracts a lot of people. Now, the nuns have run this for, as we said, 80 years, and they've done it at a reasonable price, 40 euros for two umbrellas, for an umbrella and two sun lounges. It's actually quite reasonable because some places along that Italian Riviera can charge, you know, double that. I've seen places in Porto di Marmi, which is a bit further south, charging up to 100 euros. But the mayor has said, look, because of EU directives, we need to have a certain amount of beaches that are free to the public, and also tenders need to be put out to have other companies running these beaches. So yeah, this directive has gone out, and the nuns are up in arms about it. Hence the battle of the holy war over the beach, or the sacred war of the sand, as it's also been called by some Italian media.
1: It's a wild situation that the nuns are renting out the parasols and the sun loungers. What do they do with the money?
5: Yeah. Well, yeah, so they use the funds for charity, as their name suggests, the Holy Mary Sisters of Charity. They do what it says on the tin. They give the money back to the local community, and they use it to run a play school and charitable events in the village of Spotarno. And in fact, they do have the support of many locals. I've seen a Facebook group set up saying that the nuns should be allowed to stay, and that the council shouldn't interfere. And they've been there for 80 years. They've done no harm, and they put a lot of They put a lot back into the community. And one of the nuns, a feisty nun called Suor Matilda, she's 80 years old. She's been quite vociferous in attending the council meetings and saying, look, to the mayor, Matteo Fiorini, why are you taking this beach away from us? We've had it in the charity in the order. The nuns have been running it for 80 years. Let it be. Give it back to us. Why are you doing this to us? But he's sort of standing by the rules and saying, look, you know, it's not me. It's EU directives, and I have to put it out to a clear and transparent public tender. Because what we should also say as well, Claire, is that these beach establishments, these private bathing resorts, I don't know if you're aware of them, and if you've been to Italy at all, many of you this probably have. You know, these places are licensed to print money, to be honest with you, in the summer. They open the beginning, Easter time, shall we say, April, and they run straight through until September. And some of them make more than 300,000, 400,000 euros in that 6 months. I mean, admittedly, yes, in the winter, they are completely deserted because the weather isn't really conducive to lying out on the beach. Well, I can tell you today, it's absolutely gorgeous, bright blue skies and sunshine.
1: There's no real cost involved, is there? I mean, you have to buy, obviously, your infrastructure, the parasols and the sun loungers. They're not that expensive and they'll do you for a couple of years. And then you just have to employ somebody to collect the cash. Apart from that, it's not costing you anything to run the business. But can you lie on these beaches on your towel without having to pay for the sun lounger?
5: Well, see, that's a little bit of a concession that the mayor is offering. He's saying that you can maybe go onto the beach with your towel and lie there for free, but maybe try and make use of the facilities on offer, i.e. if there's a bar there, which I get, there is a bar, one that's run by the sister, by the nuns, or if there's a restaurant there, make use of those facilities to try and get a little money back from them, from the business, to plough back into the local society.
1: Of course, the nuns can take part, they can apply and, you know, try and win the tender, right, when it goes out next year.
5: Oh, that's right. Yes, they can. They have every right to do that. I mean, basically, this is something called the Bolkestein Directive, which actually came in 2006, this EU directive, and it should have been applied, well, as I say, nearly 20 years ago. But as is often the way with things in Italy, it's been, I don't want to say a blind eye has been turned, but shall we just say it's not been as thoroughly imposed as it should have done. But now the councils are saying that in fact, the Italian government has also said, look, come on, we need to pull our fingers out, we need to pull our socks up, and we need to get everything in order. So everything has to be in place by next summer. So summer 2027, this will have to be resolved. As I say, the mayor is saying that he's not picking on the nuns. He's saying that he's just following the rules. And he's also saying that the number of free public beaches in that area are also not at the figure that they should be. So he's also considering possibly turning it into a free beach as well. But again, the locals and the nuns are obviously opposing that as well, because, like I say, the nuns have been there for 80 odd years, and the locals are very, very fond of it. A lot of the local kids use it. It's slightly cheaper than other places, as I say. Yeah. 40-odd euros compared to, say, some places charging 50 up to 100 euros.
1: Well, that's the
5: for
1: thing.
5: Two sun lounges.
1: I'm sure that's what the local people are concerned about as well, that they could be paying double or more for their day out on the beach. Nick, thank you very much. Nick Pisa there joining us from the Daily Mail.
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1: Some scientists are apparently stunned by how quickly young children's lungs began to recover after pollution restrictions were brought in where they lived. Researchers found that children in London whose lung growth had been stunted by pollution showed impressive improvements after the introduction of an ultra-low emission zone in 2019. Joining me now to explain more is respiratory consultant here, Professor Patrick Mitchell. Good morning to you, Patrick.
6: Good morning.
1: I see Professor Chris Griffiths is one of the people quoted here. He says that he was absolutely stunned when he first saw the results. The speed of catch-up in lung capacity was surprising and impressive. Are you as surprised at these results?
6: It reinforces previous established evidence that the more pollutants there are in the air, the more that it retards the natural maturation of our children's lungs. There was an earlier study, a Southern Californian Children's Health Study, which did show that exposure to traffic-related pollutants is associated with impaired growth of something called an FEV1, for want of a better term. It's lung function, how good you are at blowing out between the ages of 10 and 18. So this study reinforces and highlights and again exemplifies the fact that the cleaner the air, the better the lung maturation of our children. Okay. This is really important, Claire, because we know that lungs mature fully between the ages of 20 and 25, and there is a natural decline physiologically. We also know that we plan on living an awful lot longer than our grandparents did. So maintaining healthy lungs is really important. What's really striking about this study is the fact that children's lungs had the ability to recover from the insult of pollutants once the pollutant was removed or lowered from the environment. So that in itself is quite a staggering and striking finding.
1: Yeah, and just in terms of lung growth, because, you know, lots of us lay people don't know how our lungs are supposed to grow or what size they are meant to grow to. Can you explain to us how all of this works?
6: Sure. First, it's important to point out that when we're born, there's not a predetermined size that our lungs should grow to that's genetically determined. It's a combination of both the genetics and the environment which your lungs actually grow up in. So we do know the dirtier the environment, the more pollutants there are in the environment, the lower your lung function will be by the time you reach full maturation. So they will not reach their peak. This becomes very important, especially in the context of chronic diseases like asthma, COPD, and other diseases which you might pick up later in life, to maintain and really hit that peak. The study really exemplifies the fact that both alveolar growth, which is the sacs in the lungs, the pulmonary vasculature, and indeed the actual general size of the lungs, can all be impaired with exposure to higher levels of pollutants. What this study measured, which is a good marker, was nitrogen dioxide, which is produced by combustible fuels, fossil fuels burning in cars. And they did show that there was a correlation between a drop in this marker and an increase in the lung function and recovery in these children that they looked at.
1: Okay. Now, not everybody welcomed this ULEZ system, as it is called, the ultra low emission zone, because it's a tax, isn't it? It's a tax on dirty cars. People don't like paying extra to use their vehicles. But the improvements are seen, like, not just in children who have conditions like asthma, but in everybody. Everybody's respiratory health seems to have improved as a result of this change.
6: It's a very good point. It is not just children with chronic lung diseases or chronic health diseases. It is everybody. This serves everybody. And actually not just children, but it serves adults as well. Whilst this study did not set out to look at adult health and adult lungs, we do know, for example, that COPD, the fourth largest global killer, a substantial minority of individuals who develop COPD were never smokers, but they were exposed to biomass fuel. So that's burning wood or fossil fuels indoors for heating and cooking, etc. And that in itself damages their lungs, even in adult life, leading to an acceleration loss of lung function.
1: Okay, so we have these children now who are going to grow up to potentially live healthier and longer lives as a result of this policy change. Does that for you point to the need to look at doing this in Ireland as well, perhaps?
6: Uncomfortable as it may sound to those who aren't driving EVs, for example, and they are expensive and they're difficult to get, there's charging issues, there's all the infrastructure issues that we've heard about. It is a positive step forward in terms of overall lung health and indeed overall health, and reducing the exposures to pollutants in our environment. The jury has delivered its verdict. It is an absolute positive for health.
1: Okay, and we all know what it's like. I mean, it's difficult for us to imagine the impact of this on our health on a day-to-day basis, but we all know what it's like if you're stuck on the motorway, for example, behind something that has awful emissions, and you have that sense of it being completely overpowering. That's this, isn't it? That is what we're talking about, that level of pollution at a very concentrated rate.
6: Exactly, Claire. This is it, but you can't see it because it's ubiquitous in inner city areas, especially where there's lots of diesel and petrol burning. When you are out for a walk or for a run or on your bike and you drive by a car or a car drives you by you or a truck or a bus and you get that sudden blast of that exhaust fumes, you hold your breath. You know what you're inhaling is bad for you. This is happening chronically to all of us in these environments where we have these high levels of pollutants. So absolutely, we should be moving and accelerating our movement towards a cleaner environment for our overall health, especially our lung health.
1: I suppose the other thing that it points to is that if you have a child with asthma, you're going to try, given what has been found in this study, you're going to try and remove pollutants from their environment as they grow.
6: Exactly. And actually, the Asthma Society of Ireland, that's asthma.ie, has really good information for those listeners who are interested on its website. And I would really advocate people actually get on there. I mean, it's really upped its game. It's an excellent website now, an excellent information source. But it's not just that these pollutants are allergens in themselves, Claire. They actually accelerate and enhance your response to an allergen. So if you're exposed to lots of pollution and you have a pollen allergy, that pollen allergy will actually be worse as a result of those exposures. If you have asthma and you're exposed to these pollutants, your asthma will be worse when you're exposed to other allergens. So it's a whole vicious cycle downwards.
1: Mm-hmm. It's very difficult then for parents and children who are facing these problems, these respiratory conditions, who do live in very polluted urban areas, because their symptoms are going to be worse than somebody who is out in a rural area, for example. Does that hold true?
6: It does hold true. And it is very difficult, near impossible, for these parents to try and mitigate the effects of the pollutants. They can't move. It's difficult for them to get away from this. So that's why it has to be policy driven.
1: Mm-hmm. I have a listener here who says the change from leaded to unleaded petrol, which was years ago now, gave even greater and better results for children. Do you know anything about that, Patrick?
6: So we do know that a move from leaded to unleaded petrol coincided with an improvement, and these are large population studies in lung health in our children. So absolutely, so that holds true. Again, it just reinforces the point that a move towards cleaner fuel types is just simply associated with better health outcomes, full stop.
1: Well, the people behind this study say that it has international relevance, and that we're in no doubt of that today. Like, this is a direct correlation between lung health as children grow and reduced emissions in urban areas. We have the science on it now, Patrick.
6: I think the jury has delivered its verdict. I don't think it's up for discussion anymore. It's time for action.
1: All right, Professor Patrick Mitchell, respiratory consultant there on the results from the ultra low emission zone study done in London. Now we move to tennis, and this news is breaking this morning about the Australian tennis player Nick Kyrgios, who has been provisionally suspended after testing positive for cocaine. Off the Ball's Colm Buchic has walked in here now to tell us about it. I saw a documentary, there was a Netflix thing, wasn't there, about Nick Kyrgios. He's just a mercurial, difficult sort of a character. But I thought he was out of playing. Wasn't he in the commentating business now? But it clearly was back playing because he was tested.
7: Yeah, he was. So, do you know, he set up an OnlyFans, but it wasn't the type of content you might necessarily associate with that. Just to follow him and his life, right? Oh. So he did this. So he kind of delved into the media world, and you're right, the BBC took him on to do Wimbledon coverage and all that, but he was actually back playing. But he's only played, I think, 4 singles tournaments this year. So he's essentially been semi-retired for a number of years. He's 31. Now, he would have always, like, if anyone out there follows Nick Kyrgios, even casually, you know, he won't be long in telling you that, like, tennis chose him, he didn't choose tennis. I actually think that exact line is involved or included in his statement on his Instagram story, where, to get to the crux of the matter here, he admitted to testing positive for cocaine back in the Mallorca Open in June. So now he's provisionally suspended since the 4th of August, and he is very transparent about it and said he made a huge mistake and he's apologising to all of his fans that he's let down. He said he takes full responsibility for it. It's a lengthy enough statement on his Instagram story, but it's being carried everywhere now, so you'll be able to catch it.
1: And tell me, would that be like him to admit a mistake?
7: It's a good question, because he has been in trouble. in the past, you know. But he does admit to his shortcomings. And that word is maybe a bit light because I don't know if you recall, but back in 2023, he admitted to assaulting his ex-girlfriend.
1: Mm-hmm.
7: It was he pushed her back in 2021. I mean, that was settled in early 23. So he admitted to doing that. But he would simultaneously be very open about criticizing others. And you'll recall last year, there were other doping issues concerning Jannik Sinner and Iga Świątek, two regular Grand Slam champions, two of the biggest players in the sport. And he was very critical about that, labelling it a disgrace to the sport. So this is obviously on the recreational side of things with cocaine, but cocaine is seen by the doping powers that be as a stimulant.
1: Mm-hmm.
7: So he's immediately admitted his wrongdoing.
1: Which is why it's on the banned
7: list. Yeah, exactly.
1: And he has spoken before about really struggling with the imminent end of his career and injuries preventing him from perhaps reaching his potential. He's been very open about all of that.
7: Yeah, injuries, but also will. You know, his desire is not there. But
1: temperament?
7: It's awful. Awful. I mean, so in spite of all of those attributes, or not attributes, character flaws, his great trait is that he was so naturally gifted as a tennis player, and still is when you see him. I mean, he made the Wimbledon final 4 years ago in 2022, and he won the